0: right arm stretched out toward the shooter. In fact, her right hand was grazed by the shot.
1: To me, almost like she saw it coming.
2: Yeah.
1: And so that was a concern based on what Chris had told me the first time, that she was shot when they were laying down.
3: What this shows is that she's not laying down during this shooting, okay? That she's not on her left side.
2: After you think about it.
3: Well, you were saying that you have your arm under her. Okay, you have your arm under her while she's shot.
2: No, so, while we were sleeping.
0: And here Chris seems to alter the narrative. Says he awoke to find his wife sitting up beside him.
2: She was up. She sat up before I did.
3: Mm-hmm. How do you know that?
2: Because she was, when I was laying there, she was up, and then and I got up. I mean, it was the shot.
3: The first round, you said you didn't get up on.
2: No.
3: So
2: it woke me up laying there.
3: The first round woke you up?
2: I'm assuming.
0: So was this man changing his story?
2: I did not know she was shot until I turned the light on.
3: You told me, you said he stood in the doorway of my bedroom and shot my wife. Why do you tell me
2: that? Did I say he?
3: You just said you didn't see anybody. So who's he?
2: I said he, I meant nothing.
3: And then doorway, why do you think it was the doorway?
2: And there was an empty shotgun shell right in the doorway of my bedroom.
0: Then Agent Woodford asked Chris again about what he heard Jan say that night.
2: I'm sure she said, oh my God.
3: Before she gets shot, you hear, oh my God.
2: Yes.
3: Okay, so you're awake.
2: Yes.
3: Then you hear a gunshot.
2: Yes.
3: So if you're awake, you hear a gunshot, who shot her?
2: No idea.
0: Chris was not under arrest, of course, though he had to know he was under a microscope. So the answers he was giving, was he just confused? What was going on here? Agent Woodford was all too familiar with the worst of human behavior. Very aware, too, that he was talking to a grieving husband, but aware also that grieving spouses and relatives and friends are fully capable of the most determined mendacity when hiding culpability for the worst thing they've ever done. So he and his fellow investigators were certainly not finished with Chris Cruz, and things that seemed to them odd.
4: I noticed that, like, throughout the 911 call, you never spoke to Jan. No words of encouragement, hang on, baby.
2: I said something when I went to get the phone.
4: Do you remember what you said then? Did you say,
2: hang on, or... Have we played this part of this over and over?
4: Well, dispatch does ask you, is she responding? You said, no, she's dead.
2: I wasn't there. She...
4: No, and I'm just asking you, how did you make that determination? What did you see? What were you hearing that... Was she making any noises at that point?
2: Nothing. Just laying there.
4: And how could you tell that?
2: When I looked back in the doorway, she was...
4: So you did go back up after you were on 911 then, or...
2: I think one time.
3: You guys have been married, what, 20 years?
2: In October.
3: You love your wife?
2: Very much.
3: Okay. And so you go look at her, and why do you think that she's gone? Why do you think that she died?
2: Just laying there.
3: Mm-hmm.
2: Moving, she was nothing.
3: Is it possible that she could still have a heartbeat?
2: I do. Because I didn't go back. I didn't.
5: Coming up, another puzzling detail. If his wife was bleeding to death, how did Chris come away so clean?
3: By laying her back down, do you have blood on your hands?
2: I don't. No, I didn't have no blood on my hands. The only blood I knew I had was on my forearm.
5: When Dateline continues.
0: Chris Cruz had buried his wife of 20 years, along with their dream of owning a lakeside resort. Now he sat in an interview room in the county sheriff's office, facing questions from agent Derek Woodford.
3: Would that be consistent with how you guys sleep?
2: Yeah.
0: Chris said he was lying right beside his wife when she was shot. And as Woodford knew, Jan bled rapidly and profusely. Yet somehow there was surprisingly little blood on Chris. It didn't make any sense to Woodford.
1: We believe, with the amount of blood at the scene, we felt there should have been blood on Cruz.
0: Especially because Chris said he wasn't just lying beside Jan. He actually laid her down flat on the bed after she was shot.
3: How did you lay her down?
2: I want to say my left hand was just kind of like up in her shoulder area, on her back.
3: By laying her back down, do you have blood on your hands?
2: I don't. No, I didn't have no blood on my hands. The only blood I knew I had was on my forearm.
0: No blood on his hands, but an odd mark on the front of his shirt.
1: From how he describes being in bed with Jan, we were trying to figure out where that mark came from, because it didn't make sense from just by laying next to her in bed.
0: More like something was imprinted on the shirt, not like it was blood spatter or anything like that.
1: Right.
3: It was a hard object, probably, of some type.
4: What we're getting at here is, this is what we call a pattern stain. It's something that had blood on it, that had some substance to it, and it was placed up against you, whether it was placed up or you leaned up against it. There's really nothing in that scene that we're
2: would have to be from Jan.
3: What would have been on? You said you touched her very short, very light, and the only thing Jan had on was a t-shirt and shorts. So where would that have blood had come from?
2: I don't know. I mean, I didn't realize I even had blood on my shirt until you and pointed it out.
0: Despite what some people like to claim, it can be quite hard to tell if the stranger sitting in front of you is lying or telling the truth. But in this case, said the investigators, what Chris was telling them wasn't adding up.
1: It's easy to remember when you tell the truth. I've interviewed thousands of people, and the statements that I get from people that are being honest are pretty clear. And when you go back to them and talk to them a second time, their story is accurate from the first time. And this wasn't the case.
4: This evidence tells a story. And what it looks like is it doesn't support what you're telling us. And it actually, it's the contrary. It would almost appear that...
2: I did not do this.
0: They hooked up Chris to a polygraph. The test revealed deception, they told him. And then Chris offered up a possible suspect.
2: The name Lisa comes into my head. And I don't want to tell you that because Kay and I talked about it. That's part of the reason I haven't said, I don't want to steer anybody to believing anything, you know?
0: Lisa? Who was Lisa?
5: Coming up, a possible lead.
1: We had gotten further information that she had maybe had some friction with Jan.
5: And Jeremy says this was not a happy family.
1: Bailey had told him they had mentioned the word divorce.

0: people talk. And in a town like Brewster, everybody knew about the murder of Jan Cruz. Everybody had opinions. And one the investigators heard about was that one of Jan's neighbors, a woman who lived just down the block, might have been nursing a grudge.
1: We had gotten further information that she had maybe had some friction with Jan.
0: This woman, Lisa, had apparently been upset about Jan shutting down the daycare center she'd been running because her son went there.
2: She found out Jan was quitting daycare, and she said something about, I thought we were friends, you did this, you can't have the words to tell me, and blah, blah, you know, went on and on. Kay thought it was said something about, you guys have everything.
0: And it wasn't like she and her husband didn't have access.
2: They have a key to our house. They feed our dogs.
0: So, of course, the investigators talked to Lisa. They found her at work.
3: We attended her 40th birthday party last year.
4: Okay, and that was for Janet's birthday?
3: Janet.
0: Anyway, the daycare incident was practically ancient history. Didn't make sense.
1: She was not involved.
0: They looked at other people, too, other possible suspects.
1: We had interviewed over 40 people, some people multiple times.
0: They even took a hard look at two of Chris's own brothers. But they, and all the others, were cleared. All but one. Almost a year after the murder, investigators went back to Jeremy Majerus, the not-quite-boyfriend. Possible motive? As old as first love. Chris, Jeremy had told them, was really the one stopping him from dating Bailey. So, the investigators had to consider maybe Jeremy tried to take revenge on Chris and shot Jan by mistake. Jeremy had already admitted he sneaked in to see Bailey in her house many times that summer, unbeknownst to her parents. And he knew if they bought the Spider Lake Resort, they'd be taking Bailey hundreds of miles away from him. So where was he, night of the murder?
1: Initially, he had told investigators that he did not leave his house that night.
0: But that was a lie.
1: And then in further talking with Jeremy, he had admitted to us that he did leave the house to go check on Bailey and was concerned about her.
0: His story? Bailey had texted him after she heard those two shots. And there was indeed a text, one word, Jeremy. That alarmed him, he said, so he drove to Brewster, texting her along the way, asking her what was wrong. But when he arrived, Bailey Street was filled with emergency vehicles. So he returned home.
5: Kind of something he should have told you right off the bat.
1: Yes. And we had...
5: How did he explain that?
1: What he had indicated to us is that, based on everything that had been going on at the Cruz residence, his dad had told him that he thought he should stay out of it and not get involved, thus not telling us that he left to go to Brewster that night after Bailey had texted him.
0: Jeremy took a polygraph. He also showed deception. But not about where he was, Jeremy swore. No, the deception he told them was something else. He didn't tell them earlier, he said, because Bailey swore him to secrecy. It was about the state of her parents' marriage.
5: Which was what?
1: Which was that Bailey had told him they had mentioned the word divorce.
0: Divorce? Chris never mentioned that. In fact, he said he and Jan got along well.
6: When did the divorce word come up? Or does she say, like, a couple weeks before or months before?
7: Okay, so...
6: Just before?
7: As they were talking, and they started from arguing to fighting, and the divorce didn't come out till they were literally shouting at each other, and that's when Jan was crying, Chris is mad all the time.
0: And he told them something else about Bailey.
7: If she gets crying about her mom, she said her dad didn't do it. Her dad didn't do it.
4: Like she's trying to convince herself.
7: Yeah, that's the way it sounds. Because it's not like, you know, when someone says, no, they didn't do that. But she says it over and over and over and over and over and over and over. She'll say it like 10 times in a row, crying.
0: That's because Bailey had told him.
7: She was scared that he might have been involved. She said, Jeremy, I'm scared Dad did something that could have got Mom killed. That's exactly what she said.
0: Was he making all this up to protect himself? Or was this devastating evidence against Chris?
8: Coming up, Chris points his finger at Jeremy.
9: Could you think of a reason why he would want to do that?
2: Was Jan and I what's in the way for a relationship?
8: But then a discovery that points right at Chris.
9: The gun that shot Jan was your 12-gauge.
2: It was in the shop.
9: Yeah.
8: When Dateline continues.
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0: The letters turned up a year and a half after the murder. It was Chris Cruz who found them, offered them up to investigators. Disturbing letters, said Chris, sent, purportedly, by Jeremy Majerus to Bailey. But Chris had an idea it might have been creepier than that, given this phrase in one of them, "Love you, daughter."
1: Chris had a concern that maybe Jeremy's dad had been writing some of these letters to Bailey. I followed up on that, and that was not the case.
0: They were simply Jeremy's love letters, said Woodford. Nothing more. But Chris was not satisfied. Might Jeremy be Jan's killer? He wondered.
9: Could you think of a reason why he would want to do that? Or what his reason would be?
2: Is Jan and I what's in the way for a relationship?
9: And that's because of that initial conversation with Jeremy saying, you're not going to date Bailey at this point. Did Jeremy seem upset about that, or how was his reaction at that
2: point? No, that's the last time I really seen him.
0: But did he himself really think Jeremy killed Jan?
2: Could I say I think he did this? No.
0: No. And after 4 interviews with Jeremy, Agent Woodford came to the same conclusion. Lies or no, Jeremy didn't do it. That conclusion was bolstered by Jeremy's father, who said he was up watching TV with his son when Jan was shot 25 miles away. He saw that Jeremy text just after it came in. But if Jeremy was out of the picture, Chris wasn't. In fact, The day Chris turned in those Jeremy letters, Agent Woodford steered the conversation back to a question he had not been able to resolve.
9: I'm trying to put you, you're in bed with Jan, I'm trying to put you there because a lot of the evidence just looks like you weren't in bed. You didn't have any blood on your legs or anything on your shorts. And I'm wondering why that was the case.
0: The implication was impossible to miss, especially after they found the murder weapon in Chris's own construction company shop, a minute's drive from the house. Bailey, remember, had said she heard gunshots, quote, at like 2:30. And Chris called 911 at 2:39. Was 9 minutes enough time to stash the gun?
1: I actually drove that at speed limit to the shop and back, and taking account it would take a minute to go into the shop, it was only 3 minutes.
0: And Woodford broke the gun news to Chris.
9: So I'm trying to figure out, you know, why that is. I mean, it's the gun that shot Jan was your 12 gauge.
2: It was in the shop.
9: Yeah.
2: I don't know that I can believe that. But.
9: Mm-hmm. Well, the reason I say that is we do forensic testing on the
2: yep.
9: on the gun, and then remember the shells that were found. Any ideas on that?
2: You got my mind racing.
9: Mm-hmm.
0: But his mind may not have raced for long. Even though they were clearly suspicious of him, they still had more investigating to do. So Chris was free to go. And nothing happened for months, for years. The whole family tried to let it go. As they settled into the hard business of learning to live without Jan, and without knowing who killed her, except that they were sure it wasn't Chris.
18: There's nothing to think that Chris had any involvement in this.
19: Nobody could fake anything that much and not slip up.
0: What's more, they all said they never saw Chris get violent or be mean to Jan, ever.
20: I mean, they truly loved each other, and he never had a harsh word about Jan, ever. And the same with Jan towards Chris.
0: So maybe they just never know who killed Jan.
21: Did you have an expectation that this was just going to go away and they'd never find out who did it?
19: We were emotionally set that this, no one would be brought to justice in this world. It'd have to be by God and they'd mm-hmm. have to answer to. So. It wouldn't happen here.
0: And then, in March 2019, 3.5 years after the murder, something did happen. The county attorney's office decided to take the case to a grand jury, and that grand jury indicted Chris Cruz for first-degree murder. To his family's utter dismay, and insult to injury.
20: They could have simply asked him to come down to the police station and arrested him there, but they made a big scene. It was actually about a block from where I work. You know, guns drawn, and it was just totally blown. I mean, I didn't understand that at all.
22: Once he got arrested, I mean, we all came together as a family and figured out what we had to do to help get an attorney lined up.
0: That would be Tom Hagen and Stephen Groshen. This would be their first ever first-degree murder trial.
23: I got a call, I believe, on a Friday night late. Chris just got arrested. He didn't know what was going on. He didn't understand how this happened.
0: And they couldn't understand it either. They went through the evidence, looking for an answer, but couldn't find one.
23: Painstakingly going through the videos, painstakingly going through the interviews. When he spoke to law enforcement, he seemed to be, to me, very truthful and just trying to be extremely helpful. And his stories was fairly consistent all the way throughout.
0: But Braden Hofert, then the assistant county attorney, said Chris was not only not consistent, there were serious problems with the stories he told.
24: The thing that I remember sticking out to me the most upon watching the version of events as described by Mr. Cruz was the difficulty that I was having making sense of exactly how this would have occurred without him seeing or being able to offer any description of the supposed perpetrator.
21: So in other words, did his stories make sense?
24: You know, as a prosecutor, you always think about how it's going to make sense to a jury.
1: Mm-hmm.
24: And it's not necessarily important what I think or even what the investigator thinks, but what is the average person in Nobles County going to think about this? The impression I walked away with it was that I didn't believe it would make a lot of sense to the average person in Nobles County.
0: Would it? A jury of those average people was impaneled in late January 2020. But what's an average person anyway? Can you ever really know what average people will do?
8: Coming up, the prosecution's case.
24: The word divorce being thrown around. He either is killed by the first shotgun blast or he's covered in blood, and Mr. Cruz was neither. This was clearly a premeditated murder.

0: Story for the jury in the trial of Chris Cruz. A true story, he told them. And pretty simple. The killing of Jan Cruz was an inside job.
1: Nothing had been missing from the house, and so this was clearly a premeditated murder.
0: Committed by the one person in a position to do it, said the prosecutor, the husband, Chris Cruz. The evidence? Well, for one thing, he told the jury there were all those hours of police interviews full of, he said, inconsistencies. He played them for the jury.
1: The version of events changes over time, and it also does not appear to be possible based off of the physical evidence.
2: So break that down a little bit.
1: He gave a similar version in the first two interviews. Jan was asleep or lying down when she is shot, but the ME's report clearly established that she had her hand outstretched in the direction of the assailant, which of course meant that she was awake and saw the person who did this to her.
0: It was only after the autopsy report was explained to Chris, the prosecutor said, that Chris changed his story and said Jan was sitting up when she was hit. As for that first bullet, the one that plowed through the pillows, the headboard, the wall.
2: Can you see any way where he could have been lying in that bed beside her and not be touched by the passing slug?
1: The description that Mr. Cruz gave of their sleeping position, in effect spooning with Jan, that they were lying in the center of the bed and he had his arm underneath her and they were facing away from the door, so with the door to their back, it would not have been possible for him to be in that position without being killed by the first gunshot.
0: Anyway, he said the pillows on which Chris said he had been lying were filled with tiny fragments of the slug that went through Jan. And yet,
1: Mr. Cruz did not have any scratches or pieces of metal in his face during his first interview with police, which was later that morning.
0: And it wasn't just lead on and in his pillows.
1: The crime scene team counted 15 to 25 droplets of blood that were in the position that Mr. Cruz claimed to have been in at the time that the gunshot went off.
2: So magically, these blood drops would have gone through him and landed on the mattress of the bed or on the pillows without touching him.
1: What I argued to the jury was that depending on his position in the bed, he either gets blood or bullet. He either is killed by the first shotgun blast, or he's covered in blood, and Mr. Cruz was neither.
0: Which meant, said the prosecutor, that Chris could not have been in bed as he said he was when those shots were fired. Hofford also pointed out steps Chris did not take.
1: He did not arm himself, despite there being a firearm in the bedroom. He did not barricade the back door. He did not help Jan. He did not attempt first aid or to try to stop the wound from bleeding. Did not hold her hand or to try to comfort her. He indicated that he went to the doorway and quickly looked at her and decided that she was dead, and then he left her there, which was problematic from our perspective because the medical examiner had opined that she would have lived 3 to 5 minutes after being shot.
0: This, said the state, was the murder weapon, a Remington 870 12-gauge shotgun, as determined by a forensic scientist at the nationally accredited state investigative agency, the BCA. She said that because she had to analyze 7 12-gauge shotguns found in Chris's home and shop, on this specific one, she first did a test with just 2 shells, not the usual 3 or 4.
1: Based on those 2 first test fires, it was not immediately apparent that the 12-gauge shotgun was the gun.
0: In fact, she indicated in her notes it might not be the murder weapon.
1: She then went back and performed additional test fires to see what she could find out, and it became obvious that was, in fact, the firearm that had fired the 2 shot shells that were found at the scene.
0: all part of the testing protocol, hopefully.

0: Robert said, given all the weapons she had to process.
1: Forensic scientists don't complete tests with a goal of convicting or acquitting any specific person. And so the conclusion which was reached, and the only conclusion, has to be verified by other scientists there at the BCA.
0: And it was. So this was the murder weapon, he told jurors, and it had been found just a minute's drive away in Chris's shop, where he must have put it before calling 911.
1: The shotgun was found in a way that it was propped up against the wall, and it was the only shotgun in the house or the shop which was not put away or in a case.
0: But why would Chris do it? Why would he kill the only woman he had ever loved? Maybe, said the prosecutor, maybe it was this Spider Lake Resort, the dream he could not let go and she said they could not afford, even if they sold all they owned.
1: Sell his house, sell his shop, sell his business, cash out retirement accounts, you name it.
0: But about 36 hours before the shooting, Chris alone presented another offer. It was much more than the $550,000 Jan and Chris thought they could offer if they sold everything. In fact, Chris's last offer was $150,000 more than that, which just happened to be the amount of insurance on Jan's life.
1: The defense admitted in their opening statement that Mr. Cruz had, in fact, offered $700,000 for the purchase of this resort, which I found to be important because Mr. Cruz had previously denied under oath ever making that offer.
0: And then there was the secret, he said. That secret Bailey entrusted to Jeremy, the secret he'd spilled to investigators and testified about at trial.
1: That her parents were fighting more than ever, that she had heard the word divorce being thrown around, and that she had asked him not to tell the police.
0: But there was something very unusual about this trial. Almost everyone in the spectators' gallery supported Chris, believed fervently that he was innocent, including witnesses like Jan's sister, Kay.
1: At grand jury, she indicated that the marriage between Mr. Cruz and Jan was not overly affectionate. At trial, she testified that it was affectionate.
0: And when Bailey, up on the stand, was asked about the secret Jeremy revealed,
1: she indicated that her parents arguing would not be something that a 15-year-old would pay attention to. And so she denied that that had occurred.
0: But Bailey did confirm that even though she's a heavy sleeper and hard of hearing and slept without her hearing aids, she definitely heard two gunshots. She told the jury, a gunshot is pretty loud. You'd have to be on the other side of town to not hear it. So Prosecutor Hofert was confident. But
1: anytime you have a case where the family of the victim does not want it to be prosecuted, and they maintained from the morning of the murder that Mr. Cruz could not have been involved in this case, that was a concern of ours.
0: Was it something the jury could see as well?
2: Coming up, the defense says investigators rushed to judgment.
3: From the beginning, they had one suspect. It was Chris.
2: So who do they say the killer could be?
3: Jeremy Majerus.
2: When Dateline...
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0: They were a confident pair, the lawyers who came to defend Chris Cruz, despite never before defending anyone charged with first-degree murder. Tom Hagen and Stephen Groshen. Their biggest objection to the state's case? Two words, they said. Tunnel vision.
1: From the beginning, they had one suspect. It was Chris. I don't think that they looked any further. And what they did is they used the fact that he was trying to be helpful, trying to push him to give more information, to give more facts. And Chris was just trying to fill in the blanks as he went, you know, trying to remember what happened, trying to piece everything together.
0: Besides, they said, Chris was not so inconsistent during his many hours of police interviews.
1: In my opinion, the foundation of what took place remained the same. It was approximately the same story. He was in bed. He heard a shot. He popped up. And from there, then, he went and grabbed his phone. That portion never changed.
0: And of course, anyone's story would change a little, given.
1: From a dead sleep, you get woken up by gunshots, and you look over, and you see your wife is bleeding. I think it's reasonable to believe the fact that you're not going to remember everything clearly. I mean, the memory is it's an amazing thing, but I think one thing that everybody's found out is that it doesn't remember everything the same every time you talk about it.
2: How do you explain how he didn't hear or see or find any evidence of an intruder in the house?
1: It's a small home, and it wouldn't take somebody, you know, more than just a second to get out of that house and to hop in the car and to take off.
0: Even the forensics were off, they said. Like the string that was put up to calculate the path of the first bullet.
3: If you saw the photograph, that actually has a dip in the string. They didn't pull the string taut when they were doing the measurements.
0: Which, to the defense expert, meant this.
3: There's room in the bed for two people and that first shot to miss. Is there a ton of room? No. Be upfront about that. But there was room for the shot to miss him. And that's the testimony we brought out at trial.
2: Why would he not have had more blood on him?
1: My opinion is after he heard the shots, he got out of the bed fairly quickly.
0: And as for Chris hearing only one shot when there were two?
1: He thinks that first shot's the one that woke him up. He doesn't recall hearing it, you know, but he certainly recalls hearing that second shot.
2: When he called 911, why didn't he go back and attend to his wife and see how she was and try to do CPR? She was probably alive for a few minutes.
1: And I think that's one of his regrets, is that he didn't go back and do more. But I think his attention turned quickly to his daughter, who's downstairs, and trying to figure out if anybody's in the house to make sure that his daughter's fine. And I think he realized fairly quickly, with all the blood, that it was a fatal wound.
0: Chris's lawyers fought the evidence that Chris's own shotgun was the murder weapon. They emphasized the state expert first thought it wasn't, before concluding after more tests that it definitely was. But that seemed pretty subjective, they told the jury.
3: Our expert, who was very credentialed, had reviewed the evidence. He concluded the answer was inconclusive, meaning you can't say this isn't the gun, you can't say this is the gun.
0: And the lawyers strongly challenged the prosecutor's claim that after shooting Jan, Chris quickly drove the gun to his shop before calling 911. They were critical of the investigators, saying they should have gone back to Bailey to confirm the time she said she heard the shotgun blasts.
1: What Bailey stated was it happened around approximately 2:30. Law enforcement never cleaned up what time it took place. They never came back and said, was it closer to 2:30, was it closer to 2:40?
0: During the trial, 4.5 years after the shooting, under cross-examination by her father's lawyer, Bailey agreed she probably heard those shots closer to 2:38 a.m. Remember, Chris's 911 call was at 2:39.
1: So there's really not this 8 to 9 minute block. It was the timeline. I mean, it was tight.
0: And really, was a resort at Spider Lake such a huge issue, such a motive?
3: Why would you murder someone you were going to start a resort with? Now he's going to start the resort by himself?
1: It never, to me, was a sound motive of what took place, because the reality of it was, is he needed Jan to run the resort with him.
0: Of course, they didn't have to present a possible alternate suspect, but they did.
1: There's another person here that could have done this, and it's Jeremy Majerus.
0: Jeremy Majerus, who, by the time of the trial, was still with Bailey, was her boyfriend. And yet the defense went there, said maybe Jeremy did it.
2: Why would Jeremy want to kill Jan.
3: Part of the motive would have been Bailey leaving town and moving up north for the cabin, and then she would have less interaction with Jeremy. And I'll be the first to tell you, do I think it's a strong motive? No, I don't. Does it make more sense than Chris's? In some ways, it actually does. Because I can see him becoming the jealous boyfriend, and he perceives this cabin as a dream that Chris is pushing through. If I remove Chris, then this will no longer happen. And Jeremy would have never been trying to kill Jan. That would have been an accident.
0: What's more, Jeremy was on the record lying to investigators.
1: His story changed. It was never consistent. It never made sense. And that's the part that I think was the big red flag for us.
0: Jeremy eventually admitted he did drive to Brewster after the shooting, he said, after Bailey texted him. But what if he actually got there earlier, suggested the defense attorneys. Got in through that broken basement window, ran upstairs, aimed to kill Chris, but missed and hit Jan before running out the back door. The theory, however, was problematic. Police had looked hard at Jeremy and ruled him out. And
2: Bailey didn't think Jeremy did it either.
3: That's correct.
2: That must have been extremely awkward.
1: She was in a bad predicament either way. On one hand, she has her father up for murder. On the other hand, you have us lawyers saying, you know, there's as much evidence or more evidence that Jeremy committed this murder than your dad did. And she was in a no-win situation.
0: What was an attentive jury to think about that?
4: Coming up, the verdict. It wasn't easy.
5: One guy was not going to give up, and the judge said, there is no hung jury. You will keep at this until you're done.
4: And Chris Cruz speaks.
6: 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I miss your smile and the sound of your voice.
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0: The courtroom was crowded.
1: I sat through every day of that trial.
0: Every available seat filled, mainly by family and friends of the victim, and all were here to support the man accused of killing her.
2: Why was that so important to you, to support Chris?
1: He's innocent. I never doubted that. Huh? He's my brother-in-law. I mean, we've known him longer than the 20 years. They dated for several years before that, and
2: sure,
1: that's family.
2: It's unusual for everybody in the family to support the person who is accused of killing your sister.
1: I think that says a lot, right? And I think that says a lot right there.
0: Would it make a difference? At 3:10 p.m. on the ninth day of the trial, the jury left the courtroom. Alex McGraw was the foreperson.
3: Throughout the whole trial, to see the support from Jan's side of the family for Chris was very telling. And we found out that he lived with Jan's parents for a full year after this happened. So if that doesn't speak volumes, I don't know what does.
0: Right away, Alex took a poll.
3: I think there was like five or six of us right away that were not guilty. And there was two or three undecideds, and the rest were firm that he did it, that he was guilty.
0: So then, line by line, they debated the evidence. Even performed a sort of reenactment, said juror Amber Engelkus. Minus the actual bullets, of course.
4: We actually reenacted the scene on the tables. We pushed them all together and we took the pillows, and we had two people on the bed.
0: But after hours of talk and debate, it looked like it was going to be a hung jury.
4: One guy was not going to give up, and the judge said, there is no hung jury. You will keep at this until you're done.
0: It went quickly after that. And finally, end of the second day, they re-entered the courtroom.
5: And that was nerve-wracking. We prayed for the best, and we knew the truth, that it wasn't Chris.
0: And the jury found Chris Cruz not guilty.
3: I was actually kind of surprised at how much they were lacking in foolproof evidence.
2: And when they said not guilty?
5: I remember Vani like squealing.
6: It was absolutely wonderful because we were all just cheering and hugging each other.
7: Well, the weight of the world was off my shoulders. I think I hugged everybody in that courtroom before I got out of there.
0: Including the man from whom the clouds were suddenly lifted, Chris Cruz.
8: You know, I don't know how to put that into words.
2: It's hard finding words for things sometimes.
8: Yeah.
2: What have the last 5 years been like for you?
8: It's been a real rough 5 years. It's unimaginable.
0: And now, finally, he could face his family and the world as an innocent man, vindicated. Except, after the verdict, the county attorney issued a statement saying, while they respected the jury's verdict, they firmly believed after a long and thorough investigation that Chris did indeed kill his wife.
9: As of this point, there are no other suspects and there are no other leads in the investigation of Jan's murder.
0: Not even Bailey's boyfriend, Jeremy Majerus? Just no, said the prosecutor.
9: He is someone who was concerned about confessing to texting while driving. Trying to make Jeremy Majerus the perpetrator here is like trying to fit a square peg into a round hole.
0: Even the defense attorney who pointed the finger at Jeremy didn't hear with us.
10: I'm not going to insinuate or say that, you know, Jeremy did this. I mean, I'm not going to do that.
0: So where does it all leave Chris Cruz? Not in a very good place.
8: I'm frustrated. These days I'm mad now. The way this was handled. It's upsetting to hear the prosecutors can say the jury was wrong. They made the wrong decision. Chris is the guy. I don't know how they can say that. I don't feel they put any effort into this.
0: So now in the family, a question hangs in the air like a bad smell.
8: I would like to talk to Jeremy, yeah.
2: What would you ask him? What would you say to him?
8: Like, know why he said the stuff about me that he did. I Yeah, I got lots of questions.
2: When we last spoke, Chris told us that he and his family believed Jan's murder deserved further investigation, and they would continue to seek justice for Jan. Jan, whom they all remember lovingly, even as they cannot help but be angry at the people who accused Chris of killing her.
5: My sister loved her husband, and we should never have had to go through that trial, ever. There was no grounds for that. And had they done their job and looked at the facts in front of them, we would have never been in that courtroom for that reason.
11: To make matters worse, to put us all through this, how this could be.
0: Now, there are only memories.
8: I miss everything. I miss watching her get ready for work in the morning. I miss my have a good day kiss and my hey honey when I come home from work. I miss her smile and the sound of her voice. Jan was the best.
0: And Spider Lake Resort, that magical place they'd hope to own someday.
2: Did you ever go back to Spider Lake?
8: Yeah. We go back every year yet. And we take our vacation in June. I go back in September. Jan's birthday is the 24th of September. And she loved her birthday.
0: And so, in a way, he still takes her with him. Out here on Spider Lake.
12: That's all for now. I'm Lester Holt. Thanks for joining us.
13: For the first time, I felt like I was giving up hope. Certainly felt like that she may not ever come home, and how would we be able to live like this? It was horrible.
12: You couldn't miss Danielle.
14: She's always laughing and smiling.
12: Eye-catching in person and online.
15: I'm videotaping myself eating cake.
16: She was very active on social media, Instagram, Snapchat, Facebook.
12: But after texting pictures of herself at the kids' local hangout, The Creek, she disappeared.
13: He says, Danielle didn't come home last night.
17: You had a beautiful 15-year-old girl just vanish.
12: Rumors started flying.
18: It was, well, maybe she was abducted. Maybe she was kidnapped.
19: The stories didn't stop, did they?
18: No.
12: The stories were disturbing. The clues, unnerving.
13: The word help was scratched in the ground.
16: We found two shovels that had what appeared to be blood on them.
12: But just when all seemed lost, reports of a sighting.
20: We were like, man, that looks like her.
21: Spitting image, huh?
20: Oh, God, yeah.
12: A case that would push everyone involved to the limit.
16: Many nights I cried myself, honestly.
22: That just done it for me. A mother's worst nightmare.
12: A popular teen disappears, sparking wild speculation. But was the truth darker than any rumor?
13: I can't even think about how scared she was.
12: I'm Lester Holt, and this is Dateline. Here's Dennis Murphy with The Creek.
23: There are no signs to get there. Just follow the rough sandy trail down from the subdivisions above, turn a corner, and there it is. The Creek, a twisty, slow-moving body of water in North Carolina that's nothing less than a virtually undiscovered Garden of Eden for teenagers playing hooky from high school.
18: It was like going to the beach for us. It was just a vacation.
23: When Caroline Nozzo was a high school freshman and terrified of math class, if the weather was good, her decision was made. Go right to the creek and bypass school altogether.
24: Tell me about an afternoon at the creek, Caroline. What would you do?
18: Just go swimming, and then after we were done swimming, we would sit by the fire and get dry, and then we would hurry up and go back to the school and take the bus home.
23: So the creek was the place where the local kids could hide out from the grown-ups and play all day like frisky otters. It was innocent fun until one day when this secret teenage world collided with tragedy.
18: I just knew in my heart that
22: something was wrong.
1: Because people were actually hiding their kids.
3: You think I'm going to rest not knowing what actually happened? No, I was going to find out.
23: So this story is about a teenage sweetie named Danielle.
4: Idea.
23: Danielle Locklear. It seems everyone in her orbit, young and old, got a boost from her sunny take on life, including her mom, Rona.
1: She was just a funny, witty girl. She stood out. She shined. You would notice her.
3: She was always happy. Never seen her without a smile on her face.
23: Danielle's aunt, Sheena Papa, was somewhere between an older sister and a surrogate mom for Danielle. Danielle was living with Aunt Sheena's family in Hope Mills, North Carolina, while her mother worked her way through a painful divorce in another state.
3: My sister's like, hey, you mind Danielle coming? I was like, not at all.
24: So she dropped in very naturally.
3: Oh, yeah. Oh, yeah.
23: Danielle was the outsider, the new kid at school, for all of about 10 minutes. Caroline and Danielle became best buds immediately.
18: We were sitting in the auditorium, and I guess everybody was kind of like scared to talk to her because of how pretty she was. Well, I just tapped on her shoulder and we started complimenting her hair, and like she just started making jokes and hanging out with us all the time.
23: A few weeks into her freshman year, Danielle was already known around the school by her nickname, Danny.
24: Did Danny fit into any of the groups? Or?
18: Every group. Every person. It didn't matter who it was.
24: She could sit down at any lunch table and she'd be welcome.
18: Oh, yeah. She could talk to the quietest kid in the class and have a full-on conversation with him.
23: And an obedient student as well. Sharp as a tack. Straight A's in ROTC class. At night, there she'd be at home indulging her inner girly girl. Goofing on YouTube with makeup tricks. Baking professional-looking and tasting cakes.
3: She loved to bake.
24: And she was good at it?
3: Yeah, she was really, really good. She was a fast learner. So she would jump on YouTube and find all these different recipes and just different techniques. And the first time she would try something, it was a home run for her.
23: And you'd think she would have had bruised thumbs with her nonstop messaging and social media posts. Boys, life. Are you wondering if a striking teen like Danielle had a boyfriend? Well, she did. She'd struck up a head-over-heels relationship with a boy in the summer of 2013. His name was Jamichael Malloy. Danielle's grandmother, Kelly, and great-aunt, Sheena Simmons, had known his family forever. They belonged to the same church. Kelly remembered the sparks flying when Jamichael and Danny met as teenagers.
22: You could see something in their eyes. I'm looking at her, and I'm looking at him.
6: It's like they were attracted to one another right away.
23: Sheena, who played the role of nosy aunt, always kept a hawk's eye on her niece. Now she had reason to be extra vigilant.
24: This is time for nosy aunt to get busy,
3: yeah.
24: Huh?
3: Oh, yeah.
24: Because you got something to work with.
3: Yeah. I'm just like, what's going on here?
23: What was going on was that the pair had become what everyone called a cute couple.
3: Now she had a pep in her step. You know, now they're doing things together. And I'm starting to see these notebooks and Jamichael and Danielle Malloy. I'm like, oh my goodness.
24: This is boyfriend, girlfriend. We're going down this road pretty fast.
3: Huh? Oh, yeah, yeah.
23: He was her first real boyfriend and an older one, too. Jamichael was a senior at another school and Danielle was a freshman. She invited him to her first high school dance.
3: She was like, I'm going to need some high heels. And I said, high heels.
24: You're going across that line. You're into the land of high heels and welcome to being a young adult, huh?
3: Yeah, and so she puts on these sparkling heels and I'm watching her walk and I'm like, oh my God.
24: She's pulling it off, huh?
3: Yeah.
23: By spring 2014, Danielle had been living with Sheena and her grandparents for close to 10 months. They saw little Danny maturing into a young woman, but she was still too young to spend the night alone. So on March 11th, when Sheena and her mom had to go over to Atlanta for a doctor's appointment, Danielle's grandfather was given the responsibility of keeping an eye on the teen.
24: So grandfather's in charge here?
3: Yeah, grandfather's in charge. And this is something we would really never do. And on the way down there, we get a text. Danielle, she's like, you guys just left me, huh? It's just me and Papa. Like that. And so we would always joke. Like
24: you'd do that to me, huh?
3: Yeah, like you guys just left me.
23: It was a Tuesday, a school night. After supper, just before bed, Danielle asked her grandfather if she could drop off a school notebook at a classmate's house a few doors away. He said yes.
13: Well, my dad says, okay, we'll make it quick. You know, and we never had any issues with her. So he lets her go.
23: And off Danielle went into the night. In Atlanta, Sheena sensed something was off.
13: I had a bad feeling come over me. I felt really uneasy, and I felt like, man, she needs to call something bad. She could be in a ditch somewhere. I remember just saying
24: that. You had that feeling?
13: Could not even sleep. I had this overwhelming feeling of something bad happening.
23: And the next morning, Sheena got a call from Danielle's grandfather, and it was bad.
13: He says, Danielle didn't come home last night. And I'm like, what? What is he saying? Danielle didn't come home. What do you mean?
23: Danielle had gone, about to be officially a missing person. As simple to state as it was terrifying in all its ramifications.
12: Coming up, where was Danielle? Her family was about to get its first unnerving clue.
13: The word help was scratched in the ground.
12: Not far from the creek, one ominous sight leads to another.
13: I look down and I see her sock right at the exit of the trail.
12: When Dateline continues.
23: Danielle Locklear walked out the door of her home on the night of March 11th, 2014, and hadn't been seen in the hours since. Their bright, bright girl gone. Danielle's mother, Rona, was in a South Carolina restaurant when she got a call from her sister, Sheena.
1: Your mind goes like this. I get the car, and, well, I get to my house and grab as many clothes whatever I can and just drive through the night.
23: Sheena and Danielle's grandmother, Kelly, also raced back home. They arrived first.
24: So what do you see when you pull up at the house?
13: So there's a police car there. My dad went and called the police.
23: Detective Josh Hamilton became the lead investigator for Hope Mills Police Department.
24: But the family's telling all your officers she's a good girl. She's absolutely a straight-A student. This is not like her to go do a runner, go to the beach with a boyfriend.
4: Totally out of character.
23: But police thought it was possible Danielle left voluntarily and would return on her own.
24: Give it 24 hours and you're going to have a different resolution here.
4: We were hopeful that she had stayed at a friend's house.
23: But that scenario didn't sound right to Rona. When she arrived, she said as much to police.
1: They were like asking all these questions like, well, do you think she would have ran away? Do you think she could be at a friend's house? Just anything. And I was like, well, there's no reason why for Danielle to run away.
23: The family called around to everyone they could think of, hoping someone had heard from Danielle. Of course, her boyfriend was at the top of the list.
13: I said, hey, Jamichael, it's Sheena. Have you heard from Danielle? She's been missing since last night.
23: He said no, he hadn't seen Danielle in days. And what's more, he said they'd broken up. The split was news to Danielle's aunt, but she wasn't entirely surprised. These two had broken up before, the last time just a few months earlier.
13: She mentioned something about him talking to another girl. Yeah, and he wasn't giving her as much attention anymore. She didn't like that.
24: So after she's moping around the couch,
13: yeah,
24: she's with him at the big dance.
13: Yeah. I was like, oh, y'all about to go? She's like, oh, yeah, we're fine.
23: Sheena also called Danielle's school. They reported that Danielle had skipped school the day she went missing. Totally out of character. What was up with that? Then, a light bulb moment for Sheena.
13: So the day before everything kind of happened, I'm pulling into the driveway, and the sun's almost down, and she is running across the driveway, and she's kind of out of breath and laughing. And I'm like, where are you coming from? Where are you coming from? And she's like, there's this creek. This creek back in the back of the neighborhood. Some kids have been trying to get me to hang out. But don't worry, I won't be going back there. It's a mess back there. And I was like, yeah, I know. You will not be going back there, right?
23: The creek. Sheena's gut told her now, with her niece missing, she had to go find it. But how?
13: We go to the back of the neighborhood, and I see this little kid on a dirt bike. I said, is there a creek around here. It's a hangout. I'll show you.
24: You follow this neighborhood kid down to the creek, huh?
13: The creek.
23: The neighborhood kid led Sheena into a wooded area.
13: We're walking here, and he's on his, you know, he's walking his dirt bike down, and he's leading me to where the stream is.
5: Yeah.
23: Then the kid pointed to the ground. He saw something. There, carved in the dirt with some care, a single word.
13: The word help was scratched in the ground.
5: As though somebody picked up a stick and...
13: Like someone had scraped help in the ground with a stick.
23: The creek. Help. Frightening.
13: Just made my hair stand up. And I started getting really nervous.
23: Sheena didn't know what was going on, but it couldn't be good, that SOS in the sand.
24: That mean anything to you? It's alarming.
13: It was extremely alarming. I didn't know if it was a call for help. I didn't know if this was something Danielle left for me.
23: Sheena kept walking down the long path, and then she came upon it. The creek, down a steep bluff.
24: Subdivision is just back up here.
13: Right.
24: And yet this is like from, I don't know, 100 years ago or something.
13: Yeah.
24: It's like this secret, undiscovered place.
13: I had no idea it even existed. And there were fire pits and just... clothes from where the kids had went swimming. There were old homework notes and all of that stuff.
23: Including a towel she recognized from her house.
24: One of your family towels?
13: Yeah, one of our towels. And, of course, I'm concerned. I'm like, it looks like she had hung out, but maybe this is, I don't know if it's from today or when was this, you know, because I know she was there the day before.
23: Danielle had definitely been there at some point. Sheena returned home and told police what she'd found. They were interested and went back to the creek with her.
13: And they're kind of walking ahead, and I look down, and I see her night sock just right at the exit of the trail. And I know it's her sock because I bought them, and it's this fuzzy sock, and it was like rolled into a ball, and it kind of like had straw in it.
24: Would she go out with her socks on like that?
13: Absolutely not.
23: Sheena could not make sense of why a sock Danielle wore only at bedtime would be there.
24: I can't imagine being barefoot through here where we just walked, or in your stocking feet.
13: Right.
24: You'd be all ripped up.
13: Absolutely.
23: Sheena knew the sock could be an important clue. She picked it up and turned it over to police. By then, something else was coming to light. Police realized that Danielle's almost constant social media chit-chat had gone dark. The high school girl missing in life was now suddenly gone on Facebook and Instagram, too. And cops learned something else from their own kids.
13: They're like, you know, well, they said she's been hanging out with some bad kids lately. I'm like, oh great.
23: Bad kids. A sock covered in straw. The word help carved in the sand. Danielle's hours before her disappearance were becoming more and more enigmatic and infinitely more terrifying.
13: Maybe we don't really know her the way we thought.
12: Coming up, picture surface of Danielle by the creek the day she disappeared.
13: I zoomed in and I could see there were four kids in the background.
12: Stories surface too about Danielle and a boy from school.
4: We were getting information that they were cuddling.
12: When Dateline...
7: When I scraped my car in that parking garage, I was worried that it could be a long process to take care of it. 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
9: 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Now, was it left, right, or right, left? Well, maybe I'll cut a path out and find my way back later.
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23: Sheena Papa was known as the nosy aunt in her big family. So when her niece, Danielle Locklear, went missing, Sheena wasn't waiting on police for answers.
24: So you become your own detective here.
3: Well, yeah. I mean, my concern was to find her.
23: Sheena's search had turned up troubling things about Danielle. There was boyfriend turbulence, playing hooky from school, and hanging out at a creek.
24: How do you reconcile this behavior with this little girl you've known for a long, long time?
3: It didn't seem right. But she also is turning, and she's a teenager as well, you know, and she's got boyfriend problems. And maybe she's a little emotional. I don't know.
23: Before police could get there, Sheena found that neighborhood friend Danielle was supposed to see the night she disappeared.
24: This is the one that she'd meant to deliver the book to?
3: Yeah. And I'm like, oh, hey, girl. Oh, my gosh. So did you see Danielle last night? And she's like, no.
23: Sheena was disappointed, but the friend said something else.
3: She's like, I mean, we were texting last night, and she actually had some pictures of her from earlier on in the day of March 11th.
23: And those images showed Danielle hanging out at the creek.
3: I can see what shirt she had on. I can see her jeans were like at the bottom of the picture, and she kind of just had on some shorts, like she didn't want to get her pants wet.
24: Were there pictures of the kids she was hanging with?
3: No, there were no pictures of any other kids that were around, but it was strange. In one of the pictures, she had on a pair of glasses that didn't belong to her. So I zoomed in into the lenses, and I could see there were like four kids, like a reflection of four kids in the background. I asked her friend, I said, wait a minute, so there were other people there? And she's like, a little hesitant.
23: Sheena pried the names of the other kids out of this friend. More names and faces for police to track down.
3: And so now I'm like, I got to find out who these kids are.
23: Sheena didn't know it then, but one of those kids was Caroline. Caroline first introduced Danielle to the creek days before her disappearance. It didn't seem like Danielle's kind of place.
18: Danny never really skipped class. And one day she was like, I don't want to go present my project, so can I go with you?
23: Then the next day, the day Danielle went missing, she was at the creek before the school day was over.
18: She was already at the creek before me.
24: How did she seem to you, Caroline?
18: She just kept texting me and was like, hurry up and get down here. Everybody's having fun. And when I got down there, she was just hanging out with everybody, having a blast, laughing.
23: Kids were celebrating what seemed like the first day of spring.
18: We were doing like chicken fights in the water. We were just making jokes and stuff. It was a good day.
23: After a day of laughs, Danielle headed home.
24: She has dinner with her grandfather.
4: Mm-hmm.
24: She's accounted for.
4: Mm-hmm. Her grandfather said he had seen her with that evening. So now, why is this sock over here at the entrance to this creek?
23: Police theorized that after dinner, Danielle had gone from her home back to the creek. Why else would they have recovered that sock that she only wore at night? They wondered if she had met up with someone there. And other information was rolling in. The high school grapevine was abuzz with rumors about the boys Danielle spent the day with at the creek.
24: You identify a boy named Angel from the school. So how do you hook Danielle, who's missing, with this boy Angel?
4: We were getting information that from other kids that were down there that they were making out and that they were cuddling.
23: And remember, Danielle and her serious boyfriend had just split up.
24: She's available. She's very cute.
4: That's right.
23: Billy West is the Cumberland County District Attorney. He was brought in early on the case as Angel emerged as a person of interest.
8: He had a girlfriend, but we knew Danielle was single. Her relationship had recently ended with Jamichael Malloy, and some of the kids were telling us in interviews that, Angel was trying to put the moves on Danielle, so to speak.
4: At this point, we got to figure out, is she in a romantic relationship with this boy? And if so, does he have any motive to want to harm her?
23: Most kids described Angel as a popular student, but a few others were called a fight starter. Angel was certainly someone police wanted to talk to, so they stopped by his house.
8: He was saying, I don't know who you're talking about. I don't know what you were talking about.
23: Angel denied being at the creek, something police knew wasn't true.
11: And investigators don't like to be lied to, even if it's a kid.
8: That's right. That's right.
11: You want them to shoot straight.
8: That's right.
11: And you weren't getting it.
8: We did not get the truth initially from him.
23: So Angel was lying, but did he have something to hide?
14: Coming up, investigators are also about to look at those closer to home.
11: The family doesn't get a pass, does it, Detective?
4: Absolutely not.
14: Which family member prompted this reaction?
15: It's the first and only time in my career that I contacted my supervisor and said, you know, there's something wrong here.
14: When Dateline continues.
23: Danielle Locklear was missing for a day, then two. As the week went by, missing girl posters were tacked up. By then, local news, including NBC affiliate WRAL-TV, was picking up on the missing teen story.
17: This does not make any sense.
23: During that first week, Danielle's mom, Rona, spent her days at the police station and nights at her mother's house.
19: I would just sit there and everybody would go to bed, and I'd just stare at that front door, just waiting, just like hoping, praying. And she'll run through that door so I can yell at her.
23: Investigators hope for the same. But Danielle had gone silent. No posts, no tweets, no texts.
4: We noticed really quickly there's no social media.
11: That's not a good sign.
4: Absolutely not.
11: Even if she's run away with a boyfriend to Myrtle Beach or something.
4: Absolutely not.
11: To just drop cold out of that thing that she does all the time, right?
4: For a teenager like that to be so active and then flatline on social media, it's very concerning.
23: A command post was set up, headed by David Servi, then Hope Mills deputy chief.
11: How many different agencies were seated around your table there?
26: The FBI had the biggest presence. There were representatives from the sheriff's office. If they wore a badge in Cumberland County, they were in that command post.
23: Police deployed those new resources to investigate their most promising lead, Angel. He was the classmate Rumorville stories had supposedly canoodling with Danielle on March 11th. But Angel initially told police he didn't even know Danielle and hadn't been at the creek. After police briefed Angel about the consequences of lying to the authorities, he started to spill.
8: He finally came forward and said, yes, I was there. I was with Danielle. I talked with her some.
23: Caroline was there, too.
11: Was Angel hitting on her?
18: No. He was actually dating one of my other friends at the time, and then another one of my friends who was at the creek, Cammie, he was talking to Cammie the whole time.
23: According to Caroline, the stories about Angel hitting on Danielle were just rumors. Angel told police he last saw Danielle in the afternoon.
8: His story was that she had left around 3:30 that day, was headed towards home, headed towards where she lived with her grandfather.
11: Now, what about his alibi during the critical hours, say after 9 p.m.?
8: His alibi was actually pretty solid. He said that he went to practice after school, that he and his family went to a movie that evening, came back, was spending time with his family. So we were able to confirm that during the hours, we were pretty certain Danielle went missing. He was at home with his family.
11: He doesn't seem to pan out, Detective. Is it?
4: Uh-uh.
11: He drops off your person's
4: interest. He drops off the suspect pool pretty quick.
23: But police hadn't run out of people to investigate.
11: The family doesn't get a pass, does it, Detective?
4: Absolutely not.
11: When you say everybody is a suspect, painfully, that includes the people under your roof.
3: Well,
11: they come to ask some sharp questions to the family members, huh?
3: Yeah, they did.
23: Investigators seize computers and cell phones.
6: Any type of electronics, anything that anybody had in the house. And I remember trying to write down phone numbers out of it real quick because they was taking it real quick.
23: Police interviewed everyone, but they were interested in one specific relative.
11: They're asking questions of your father.
3: Yeah. You They're asking questions about my dad. You know, why was she staying there? And, you know, the family dynamic is strange.
23: Danielle's grandmother expected that her husband would come under police scrutiny.
6: Everybody had their eyes on him because he was the last one that saw her.
23: Officer George Regan was the first policeman dispatched to Danielle's house after her grandfather reported her missing. When the grandfather described what happened the night before, things didn't seem right to Regan. One thing that struck him, 10 p.m. seemed awfully late to be letting your granddaughter out of the house.
15: He told me he'd been playing video games. And when she came in to tell him, hey, I'm going down to a friend's house, because he's involved in his video games, he didn't realize how late it really was. He said, you know, if I'd known it was that late, I probably would have told her no. But because I didn't realize the time, I told her it'd be okay to go down and just come back as soon as she could.
23: Then there was the fact that he didn't report her missing until well into the next day.
24: So why has he waited so long to call the police?
15: He tells us that he thought he had to wait at least 24 hours, but when he called and talked to his wife, and she was on her way back from Atlanta, that she said, you need to go ahead and call the police now.
23: The responding officer says he got a bad vibe from Grandpa.
15: It's the first and only time in my career of taking missing persons calls that I excused myself, and I contacted my supervisor and said, you know, there's something wrong here.
23: The grandfather was asked to come to the police station for an interview, and he was later asked to take a polygraph.
24: What are you trying to rule in or out?
1: We're trying to initially rule out whether anything could have happened between him and her that might have led to her disappearance.
23: The police suspicion about their own kin was excruciating for Danielle's family.
3: It was heartbreaking.
24: Was that pain upon pain?
3: It was painful. It was painful because never in a million years would we have done anything. She was very precious to us.
23: Danielle's grandmother certainly didn't think her husband had anything to do with her granddaughter's disappearance. But she was also searching her heart for forgiveness.
6: Well, how do you let her leave? Or how do you let her get out of the house? Or how do you, why didn't you call for her? Why didn't you, TV was calling and everything. We say, what kind of grandfather would let the child out of the house this time of the night?
23: It wasn't long before police cleared Danielle's grandfather. He passed his polygraph, and police couldn't find anything in his phone or family history to make him a suspect. Grandpa was off the hook. Police were continuing to go down their list of names.
5: I'm Tim.
12: Nice to meet you, sir.
5: How are you?
23: Someone else on their list was Danielle's on-again, off-again boyfriend, Jamichael Malloy.
24: So where does he stand on your persons of interest theories about what's going on here, the boyfriend?
1: He's floating in the middle.
23: So many people to talk to, but none of them was Danielle. No one had the slightest idea where she was. Not even her ex.
12: Still love her.
14: Coming up, could Danielle have run away? Jamichael shares what could be a critical revelation.
12: She felt like she was a burden to her grandma, and that's why she really wanted to go back to South Carolina.
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0: She was planning on going anywhere?
1: Police were talking to Jamichael Malloy. He'd been Danielle's most recent boyfriend. The couple met at a church youth camp a year earlier when Danielle was only 14.
2: Kids have little elementary school little boyfriends, you know, you hold hands. But this was like her real first boyfriend, you know, that she was in love with.
1: Her first love came with a family seal of approval. Jamichael, like Danielle, was a good kid, never a problem. Varsity soccer, a dedicated runner with a laser-focused goal of becoming a Marine after graduation.
3: He had his eye kind of set on what he was going to do with himself, huh?
4: Oh, yeah. Seemed like a very ambitious child. And I thought, hey, this might be something good for Danielle. I mean, I know they're young, but it seems like he has a plan for his life.
1: Danielle was daydreaming herself into that master plan. Alexis McDowell was one of Danielle's best friends.
5: She talked about after the freshman year, that her sophomore year, that she was going to do online classes and she was going to go with him into the military, wherever he was shipped to, and be there with him. So she was talking about marriage. She was talking about having little Danielle's and Jamichael's running around. She was very serious about Jamichael.
1: Jamichael's laid-back vibe was the yin to Danielle's bubbly yang.
5: She was a pretty popular girl, and he was handsome, so it seemed like they just were a perfect match. They were in the same league.
1: Even though Jamichael and Danielle had broken up, he was still one of the people closest to her.
0: Why don't you sit up there with...
1: He came down to the station willingly.
6: Noah, you got to talk to my lawyer stuff going on.
7: No, right? He's freely and voluntary. Came in on his own.
1: Jamichael said that he and Danielle might have broken up, but she was still dear to him.
8: Angela, I still love her. I mean, she was a good girl.
0: So you loved her?
8: I loved her.
0: I still love her.
1: He pitched in just how much Danielle's family cared for him, too.
8: Their grandparents liked me. Her whole family liked me. Okay.
1: The former boyfriend wanted to find her just as much as anyone.
0: Well, what can you do to help us find her?
8: Whatever you want me to do.
1: So law enforcement pumped him for information.
0: So she skipped school?
8: Right.
0: Okay. So I was like, did she do that a lot?
8: She didn't go to fourth period a lot. She didn't like fourth period because she got picked on because of her clothes and stuff, I believe.
0: Was she like dressed different or something?
8: She dressed normal to me, but she didn't have the best of clothes. Like,
0: you know, I mean,
8: yeah, you can afford what you can afford. But
1: Jamichael offered his own theories about what might have happened to her.
8: She felt like she was a burden to her grandma, and that's why she was supposed, she really wanted to go back to South Carolina.
0: If she's run away now, where do you think she went to?
8: Close friend. The only thing I could think of would be like a friend.
1: Jamichael also said Danielle had been depressed in the past, and he'd even told Danielle's Aunt Sheena about that.
8: I told Sheena that she told me she tried to kill herself twice. I told her that.
0: Why?
8: Just because she didn't want to be here anymore.
1: Jamichael was cooperative, but police weren't giving him a pass either.
0: Can you look me straight in the eye and tell me you didn't have anything to do with her disappearance?
8: I'll look you straight in the eye and tell you it had nothing to do with her disappearance.
1: The boyfriend told police the same thing he told the family. He hadn't seen Danielle in days. On the night she went missing, he was home studying.
0: Was anybody off home with you that night?
8: My friend Dominic was there, my mom was there, my grandma was there.
1: Jamichael's family confirmed his whereabouts. Police talked to his friend, Dominic Locke, too.
7: Locke says, yeah, I was with him. We were studying for our SATs.
1: Police asked for Jamichael's cell.
3: And his phone told the same thing?
7: His phone says he was there. So you got 3-4 sources saying the same thing that Jamichael's saying. He was at home that night.
1: There were also cell phone messages Jamichael sent to other friends around the time she went missing. GPS data showed those texts were sent from Jamichael's house. And police couldn't find any evidence that he and Danielle had arranged to meet up the night she disappeared. And there was one more thing. Jamichael lived almost a half-hour drive from Danielle.
3: Jamichael doesn't have a car?
7: No.
1: Jamichael had a good alibi. Home with his folks, studying with a friend, firing off the occasional text from the house. There was no way to tie him to Danielle's disappearance. Rather, Danielle's family and friends remember his worry and concern for Danny.
9: Have you heard anything? Have anybody said anything? Have anyone found her?
5: Jamichael seemed like he was very concerned. Like, he was asking me, you know, is there any place you can think of that she might have ran off to, or any people that she could have, you know, ran off with?
1: Alexis couldn't think of anyone. But Danielle's classmates had an idea of what had happened to the teen.

0: high school rumor mill was running wild, and new leads were emerging out of all that chatter.
1: Still got a whole high school full of kids up there.
2: Still a high school and a bunch of her friends that were prepared to come forward with their own version of what transpired.
0: And the stories police were getting, some of them bloody and lurid, were leading right back to the creek.
3: Coming up, the rumor mill churns out a new name, Derek, but he says he was at home online when Danielle disappeared.
1: I'm Derek telling you, I was noodling around my computer, but you're not going to find record of that because I deleted the history.
2: Right. If you're not doing nothing wrong, well, why are you deleting your history?
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0: Ever since Danielle Locklear went missing, her Aunt Sheena had but one goal, to find her. So almost every day, Sheena would head to the creek for more detective work.
9: I had a cousin in Special Forces. He got inside of the water, the creek, and he had a stick, and he was just going through the cold waters.
0: Sheena also kept running down leads.
9: Everyone was a suspect to me.
1: Maybe there's a new boyfriend in the picture, and they've just skipped out. You don't know.
9: I have no idea. And my concern right then is just to ask as many questions as I can from the people that seen her last and find her.
0: Like an investigative reporter working a story, she was able to track down most of the kids who'd been with Danielle the day she disappeared.
9: I remember one time this kid, he was like, "My mom told me not to talk to you." It's like, wow, really? So I guess it was going around that I was the crazy aunt.
0: The kids had good reason not to talk to grown-ups about their days at the creek.
9: They were scared. They all skipped. They didn't want their parents to know.
0: The kids weren't saying much to Sheena, but they were talking amongst themselves. Brianna Little was a junior at Danielle's high school.
10: You go into one class, and it was, well, have you guys heard this? What do you know? And everybody exchanging information. And then you go to the next class, and it's a different group of people, and it's, well, what do you guys know? This is what I've heard.
0: Some kids were convinced she'd run away. Alexis didn't buy it.
11: She does not like to leave home. And if she does, she definitely would have took some makeup or something. Like we talked, she don't even go check the mail without putting on makeup.
0: Sorting it out wasn't easy for law enforcement either.
12: We're dealing with 15, 16, 17-year-old kids in high school, something that's getting a lot of publicity. And Everybody wants to be the person that knows something, that saw Danielle that day or talked to Danielle that day.
1: What kind of theories were you hearing, for instance, from the high school kids?
12: There were theories that she had had a problem with a young man that was down there, and the young man had had beat her and potentially led to her death. There was all kind of stories. One that somehow there was some problem between her and another young lady because they were talking to the same young man. So we were getting all kind of different stories.
0: As the police questioned the school crowd, one name came up over and over again.
8: How does Derek know her?
0: Derek.
13: Derek, he hangs out with her.
0: Okay. In fact, kids said they were really tight.
14: Derek told me that, like, he was, like, Daniel, like, his sister.
13: He said family comes first.
12: Derek is a kid that was not even in school, was looking at getting back in school, but he had run into some trouble and wasn't in school.
0: When Derek was in school, he had a penchant for skipping. He was a regular at the Creek and familiar with Danielle's crowd. Caroline was friends with him.
10: Derek's kind of like, at the time he was like kind of big and like bulky and everybody was kind of afraid of him.
1: Did you hear stories about him later?
10: Yes, I did.
0: And the story going around about Derek was more than a little scary.
2: We got information concerning him stating that he was also trying to get into a romantic relationship with Miss Locklear, and she refused him. And as a result, he cut her neck and left her in the woods.
1: Detective, this is like a whole grade B horror movie.
2: Yeah.
0: As horrible as the story was.
1: That sounds like a good lead.
12: Yeah, it was a good lead.
1: Kids are telling it almost verbatim at the high school.
12: Right, right, they were. I mean, this was not coming from one kid. This was coming from two or three kids. And so we needed to follow up on this for sure.
0: Police brought Derek in for an interview.
1: What do you see in demeanor? What do you hear him talking about?
2: Very, very relaxed. He doesn't seem concerned about being in trouble.
1: He's cool having a smoke?
2: Cool.
0: Detectives wanted to find out, what did he know about Danielle? Suddenly, the like-a-sister story was out the window. He claimed he hardly knew her.
15: The only thing I know about her, white female, black hair, blue eyes, went missing March 11th.
13: When you did see her in school, where did you see her at?
15: Walking around in hallways. I basically said hey to her one time, mm-hmm. And that was when I was talking to my friend Caroline.
0: He denied knowing Danielle, but admitted he noticed her.
15: From what I've seen on Facebook, very beautiful face. She was a very, very beautiful
13: person. Was you infatuated with her? She kind of had like a secret crush? No.
15: She seemed a little too preppy.
13: Too preppy, kind of standoffish?
15: Yeah.
13: Was she standoffish to you?
15: She seemed like a goody-goody. And honestly, I don't hang out with the goody-goodies. Goody-goodies have a bad habit of snitching. Mm-hmm. I ain't gonna lie, I do illegal things, and I know I do.
0: So Derek thought Danielle was a goody-goody and a snitch, and he did less than legal things. Interesting. He also seemed to know a lot about the Creek.
15: That was my chill spot. I was one of the founders of that area.
13: The founders?
15: Yes, I would skip so much, I found that area. Nobody else would go back there.
0: But he said he hadn't gone there the night Danielle disappeared.
15: Yes, sir.
0: Derek said he spent that night at home.
15: Around 8:30, my dad left to go to a pool tournament. Again, I stayed on the computer, job searching. Between Facebook, job searching, and TV, that's what I was doing all night. Not really sure if there's any history on my computer. There might be. I'll have to take a look.
13: Are you in the habit of erasing history?
15: Yeah, I have a real bad habit of doing it.
1: I'm Derek telling you, I was noodling around for jobs on my computer, but you're not going to find record of that.
2: Right.
1: Because I deleted the history.
2: Right. If you're not doing nothing wrong, why are you deleting your history?
0: Derek explained he did it to protect his account from hackers. He'd been burned in the past.
15: I've had a bad habit of it ever since my last Facebook got hacked.
0: But what about his alibi?
13: My dad left at 8:30 to play a pool tournament. What time did he get back?
15: Between 12 and 1.
1: He can't account for himself that night, convincingly.
2: There's nobody there at the house that can truly put him there.
0: No solid alibi. And now new evidence was in. And it didn't look good for Derek.
13: I'm asking you, was she alive when she left that area out there around your house Tuesday night?
3: Coming up, A chilling discovery at Derek's house.
2: We found two shovels that had what appeared to be blood on them.
3: But this case is far from closed. Police are about to learn that the last ping from Danielle's cell phone came from near here, an RV park.
1: You have no idea who's coming and going there.
2: No idea.
1: Makes you wonder, right?
2: Makes me wonder a lot.
3: When Dateline continues. Returning to our story, after a day at the creek with friends, Danielle disappeared.
9: He says, Danielle didn't come home last night. And I'm like, what?
3: Investigators have followed a string of ominous clues.
9: I see her sock right at the exit of the trail.
3: While the high school rumor mill churns out stories and possible suspects.
2: We were getting information that they were cuddling.
3: So far, nothing's panned out. But now, they're about to search the home of a former classmate.
2: We see a long knife in a tree. We found a burn pit.
3: But this wasn't over, and what happened next would be unfathomable.
11: I was just like, are you kidding me?
8: A mother's worst nightmare.
3: Here again is Dennis Murphy.
0: For weeks, police searched for any sign of Danielle Locklear. But a chatty girl had gone mute on social media, her phone dark. A search warrant had been filed for her cell provider's records.
1: A cell phone can be a detective's best friend these days. Would you agree with that?
2: The best.
0: And the results were in. Her phone, it turned out, had been roughly in her neighborhood after she left home about 10 that night. But at 10:40 p.m., it suddenly started pinging off a tower miles away. The phone and presumably Danielle were on the move.
2: We get a pin drop that pretty much puts it on I-95. But from that pin out is a certain amount of area that the phone could be in.
1: So helpful as phones are, it doesn't give you X marks the spot.
2: Not in this case.
0: The last ping came from that spot near the highway. A worry in itself, because I-95 is a big ribbon of opportunities from Miami to the state of Maine. Was Danielle a runaway? Had she been abducted? No one knew. But the records did give investigators a direction to go in, because within that area was Derek's house. Police interviewers brought this information to Derek's attention.
13: Well, we know where Danielle's phone was. Okay, what area her phone was. It's out there around your house. Was she alive when she left that area out there around your house Tuesday night?
15: I have no idea. I didn't see her.
13: So you're saying she wasn't out there at all? She didn't come out there with some of your friends?
15: No, she didn't. She didn't know where I live. Well, I didn't know she was out there.
13: Your buddies know where you live. Did she come out there with some of your friends?
15: No.
13: Nobody showed up?
15: Not a single soul.
0: Police weren't satisfied. They got a search warrant for Derek's house, and what they saw only deepened their suspicions.
1: Tell me what you found, Detective, because there's some interesting things that got your attention.
2: Yeah, when we went out there, we initially found a burn pit. We're in March, April time frame.
1: Yeah.
2: It's not really super cold here.
0: A burn pit. Curious. And there was more.
2: We see a long knife in a tree, and we also found shovels that had, in fact, what appeared to be blood on them.
0: A burn pit, a serious knife, and shovels with maybe blood stains. Police thought their case might have cracked wide open.
2: Oh, antenna spiked right up. I was.
1: You thought this is might have solved your case, huh?
2: Might have solved it. We might be on something.
0: Looking good until investigators did some testing on the blood.
2: We did a presumptive out there, and it showed negative. Back to square one. We're not dealing with blood.
0: Well, what about Derek denying he knew Danielle, even though friends claimed he called her his sister? Didn't that make him a liar? One of Derek's friends cautioned, don't read too much into that.
8: He tries to seem cool and tell everybody he's his sister. Everybody's his sister. Everybody's his brother. That's just the kind of guy he is.
0: Detectives also spoke to one of Derek's biggest defenders, his girlfriend. Her information suggested Derek could not possibly have been involved in Danielle's disappearance. He had no way of getting to her house that night.
11: Does he have a car or anything?
10: He doesn't even have his license.
0: Caroline knew Derek, too, and thought he was a decent kid. Misunderstood.
10: I guess everyone thought that he was that type of person because he was the kid that skipped school and that didn't got in trouble with teachers or spoke back or something like that.
1: School bad boy, huh?
10: Yeah, and he was just really soft-hearted guy. He would always be there for anybody who needed him.
0: In the end, police couldn't find any electronic trail linking Derek to Danielle. Detectives' latest lead had fizzled out. And with no explanation for that word help that Chyna found scrawled at the creek, they were down to their two main clues.
2: So you got the sock on the trail and you got a phone out at 95. More questions than answers.
0: Danielle's last cell phone ping was miles away from her neighborhood.
2: We can see that she's moving in a fairly quick fashion, faster than a person can walk.
1: So the story told by the phone is, I'm in a car.
2: Yeah.
0: Had she been abducted, grabbed by a person or persons unknown? The stranger danger abduction theory was gaining traction with both the police and Danielle's peers.
10: A lot of girls at the high school were scared of, like, walking around, you know, in their neighborhoods and stuff at night now.
0: And parents were scared, too.
16: People were actually hiding their kids because, you know, we're thinking did some crazy person come through and kidnap her.
0: And there was something more about the rough location of that last cell phone ping. Not only was the cone near Derek's place, it also included an RV park.
1: You have no idea who's coming and going there.
2: No idea.
1: Makes you wonder, right?
2: Makes me wonder a lot. Did this person stay at this RV park, come into Hope Mills, grab this girl, go back to the RV park, and that's why her phone's there? There's a lot of questions.
1: Did you have to go through the RV park?
2: A lot.
1: Oh.
2: We drained the ponds, dove them, brought dogs in. We began to search that entire property, from the wooded areas to the water.
0: By now, Danielle had been missing for almost 2 weeks.
9: I went over that area and I would drive by and it was just like open field. And I'm like, oh my God, there's so many places she could have been.
1: So it's not a mobile home community. This is RVs coming and going and transient.
9: Right. Yeah, but it even made me feel more nervous that was by 95 because I'm like, we're looking around here and she possibly could be somewhere else.
0: After several days of searching the RV park, there was no sign of Danielle and no sign of her cell phone that last pinged by the highway. Both could be anywhere.
1: And 95 is different than a county road. She could have been five states away at that point.
12: Absolutely. Absolutely. I mean, on I-95, an hour either way, and you're in a different state, and a few hours, and you're in a different region of the country.
0: A bad, bad feeling in the pit of her stomach gnawed away at Chyna.
9: And we're kind of like, well, something bad has happened.
0: The news may not be good, but Danielle's mother still held out hope she would one day see her alive again.
16: I said, I'm not leaving until I find my child.
0: And that day might come sooner than anyone thought. Just when all seemed lost, who would believe it? Danielle was seen on camera walking around.
11: Oh, wow, she might be visiting someone at the hospital.
3: Coming up, Danielle seen alive on surveillance tape, and then a report of her at a restaurant.
17: It was like, okay, this is it. We're done. We found her.
3: When Dateline continues.
0: Nearly 2 weeks had passed since 15-year-old Danielle Locklear vanished into the night. Detectives were getting frustrated. Almost all theories of her disappearance were still in play.
1: Have you eliminated, say, the abduction theory at that point?
2: Mm-mm.
1: Have you eliminated Jermichael or another boyfriend unknown?
2: Nope.
1: Or that she could have taken off on her own?
2: Can't eliminate any of them yet.
0: Detective Hamilton kept Danielle's picture by his desk, thought about the case around the clock.
2: Many nights I cried myself, honestly. I have a little girl myself. Something happening to her would be devastating.
0: All the not knowing was torture for Danielle's mom.
16: Your mind is just, you're going crazy. I mean, you're thinking of, I mean, even some of the worst and the craziest stuff.
0: By now, Danielle's disappearance wasn't just a Hope Mills story. She was featured in Dateline's Missing in America series. Her story was national news.
16: Her face is blowing up all over the billboards. Every time I hit a stoplight, I see it.
0: The media set up shop in the police station parking lot. Deputy Chief Servia and his team started giving regular briefings.
18: And we are leaving no stone unturned in order to find Danielle and bring her home.
17: If people want information about what's going on, they're concerned about the case.
1: We're a hungry beast. What do you got for us today?
17: Feed the beast.
1: Did that put extra pressure on the investigators because it had jumped the fence and really become a national story?
12: Yeah, there's pressure for answers, pressures for resolution. And in this case, you know, you had a beautiful young 15-year-old girl just basically vanish into thin air.
0: North Carolina State Bureau of Investigation and the ATF were consulted. Federal agents traveled in from across the southeast. Cadaver dogs were even brought in from England. They assisted as Danielle's entire subdivision was searched.
2: Every house in her neighborhood, and it was probably 200 plus houses in there, was searched with the consent of the homeowner.
0: Volunteers were drafted too. Over 300 joined Danielle's family for a top-to-bottom search of the creek area.
16: That's my baby. She's sweet and loving. We're just trying to find her.
0: Friends from the neighborhood and the church pitched in, including Danielle's ex-boyfriend, Jermichael, and his family.
2: We were hopeful in them doing them grid searches. We might find more articles of clothing or her. We needed to find something to give us a more solid direction to go.
0: The coverage also brought a deluge of tips, some totally far-fetched.
9: There's a lady that was calling saying that she had her and was taking care of her and that she was sick. And it was just crazy.
1: How many leads do you think you chased down?
17: Over 1,000 leads. I'm positive of it.
0: One of those leads had the authorities convinced Danielle was alive. Some tipsters said she was at a restaurant near the North Carolina-Virginia border, 150 miles away. And she's there right now.
2: These people were adamant, look, we've seen her. She's with a guy.
0: FBI agents were dispatched to check it out.
17: They were sending pictures back, like they were sitting in the parking lot watching and taking pictures and stuff. And we were like, man, that looks like her. That's
1: spitting image, huh?
17: Oh, God, yeah. And it was like, okay, this is it. We're done. We found her.
0: But when the agents made contact with the girl,
17: it wasn't her.
0: All those leads had Chyna second-guessing her own instincts. Maybe Danielle had run away.
9: I actually started seeing things in the house that were missing. I was like, well, you know, I haven't seen those jeans in a while. I haven't seen that shirt. Maybe she did pack a bag and leave.
1: Maybe she's out there somewhere.
9: Maybe she is.
0: Then the family received a call that made them think their prayers had been answered. An investigator said Danielle had been seen at a nearby hospital. What's more, she'd been captured on surveillance video.
19: Oh, wow, she might be at the hospital. And what in the world is she doing? Is she on drugs or somebody gave her something? We have no idea.
0: Danielle's grandmother grabbed the hands of those around her and started to pray. But when police called back,
19: and what they was looking at was Danielle on the
0: It was so devastating to her grandma that she can barely describe it. There was video of Danielle, but Danielle seen on an old tape 6 months before. Her dear granddaughter had been at the hospital visiting her.
19: We thought they had found her. And that just done it for me.
0: On March 29th, almost 3 weeks after Danielle disappeared, her family and friends gathered for a balloon release. Her friend Alexis was there, so was Jermichael. She remembers he was holding out hope that Danielle was alive.
11: Like, hey, and gave me a hug. He said, I just, you know, hope we find her and she's okay.
0: Up until then, Danielle's Aunt Chyna had managed to stay strong for the family. But with the release of those balloons, she felt her resolve and confidence sailing away with them.
9: For the first time then, I felt like I was giving up hope. Starting to feel like that she may not ever come home, and how would we be able to live like this? I couldn't sleep. I couldn't eat. It was horrible.
0: Something, anything would be better than not knowing. Mercifully for the family, answers were just a phone call away.
20: 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With a pair of binoculars.
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0: On the morning of April 2nd, 2014, Sheena Papa did what she'd done almost every day since her niece disappeared. She went to her family church to pray for Danielle's safe return. But this time, her prayer was different.
9: It was, please just allow us to bring her home and lay her to rest.
1: Somehow you'd cross that line.
9: Yeah. I felt like I was being selfish, wanting her to come back alive. But I also had in me, I can't live with not knowing. I'd rather just know the truth.
0: The truth, at long last, would start to be revealed that afternoon.
1: This is not your regular route to go home.
25: No, sir, it's not.
0: Veteran homicide detective Adam Brinkley, now retired, had been helping out on the Locklear case. He'd interviewed some of the high school kids in Danielle's circle. Now he was off duty, driving the back roads towards a river he knew very well.
1: You're a fisherman.
25: I'm a fisherman, yeah.
1: Is that one of your fishing holes?
25: That's one of my fishing holes.
0: It was shad season, and as chance would have it, he was wearing a special pair of polarized fishing glasses.
1: These ones that are on your lanyard, huh?
25: Yeah, these ones right here. And they help me to, you know, kind of look and see into the water a little bit better.
0: He was traveling about 35 miles an hour when he reached this bridge. Something in the water below caught his eye.
25: I see something down there towards that debris that just didn't quite look right.
1: Boy, you got good eyes. With all that junk out there, you saw something.
25: Yep, I just know it's not normally there.
0: He stopped to take a closer look.
25: I really couldn't tell what it was, and that's when I got on my cell phone and contacted dispatch.
20: Is there a deputy that's close by with a pair of binoculars so I can make sure there's not a body in the water? It would be a prank. There's no telling.
0: Within minutes, a deputy pulled up.
25: So I took and got the binoculars out. When I was looking, I could see what looked like dark hair.
1: Dark hair.
0: With a jolt, he realized that the hair was human.
1: You must say something like, oh, my goodness.
25: Well, definitely knew
1: what
25: we had a
1: body. What if I
25: walked
1: into here? Huh?
25: Yeah, definitely knew that. And I got on the cell phone and I called my homicide supervisor and told him, yes, look, I got a body in the river down here.
0: Police from two counties descended on the scene. One of the first investigators to arrive was Detective Hamilton. One look at the clothes told him Danielle Locklear had been found.
1: You had a clothing match, huh?
2: Clothing match.
1: You had a photo of what she was wearing that day at the creek?
2: Correct.
1: And there was the same shirt on your
2: same shirt.
1: Body recovered?
2: There's the same shirt.
0: Police would need positive ID from the medical examiner before they could officially notify the family. But Danielle's relatives were already hearing about the discovery of a body from the local news.
26: A potential break in the case of a missing Cumberland County teenager.
9: The moment that they put it on the news, everyone was already sending their condolences. And I'm like, no, it doesn't mean that it's her.
0: Great Aunt Sheena had to see it for herself. She rushed to the river.
27: I went running towards the emergency vehicles to go in, but they had a roadblock. And I says, no, let me see. And then, ma'am, I'm sorry, we can't let you through.
0: Danielle's mom, Rona, had taken refuge in a hotel for the night. After midnight, a team of police showed up at her door. A female sergeant broke the news.
16: And she was like, we found a body. And so I looked at her and I said, I understand you have to do your job. I said, just look me in my eyes. I said, it's her. She just looked me square in my eyes. She didn't say nothing I knew.
0: Sleep would be unthinkable.
16: I think I could probably count every crack in the ceiling that night because you're just sitting there, you're in a blank space. You're just like, did she just tell me what she just told me? Do I have to actually plan a funeral? Am I getting ready to bury my child? Nah. She's, you know, it's a nightmare. You snap out of it, Rona. It was real. A mother's worst nightmare.
0: As the family began to mourn, detectives got to work. They scoured the river for clues. It was clear from the condition of Danielle's body, it had been underwater for almost a month. Detectives could see why.
2: There were some cinder blocks tied to the body.
1: Body's weighted down?
2: Yeah, you could see through the water with lights.
0: The cinder blocks were tied to the body with bright yellow rope, and they were unique.
2: Old style is how I would categorize it. It was very old.
1: Not like you get into modern-day building supply place.
2: No, this one had a lot of pebbles and actual rocks in it. So that stood out to me.
0: On the banks of the river, they found shotgun shells, perhaps a clue as to how she died. But a shotgun had nothing to do with it. The next day, the medical examiner concluded Danielle's cause of death was asphyxiation. It seemed Danielle had been strangled, and a particularly gruesome detail. Stuffed in Danielle's mouth, the medical examiner found a night sock. Hamilton had seen one just like it before.
1: Was a match to a sock that Aunt Sheena had discovered on the trail.
2: Yeah, I was going to say Aunt Sheena actually found that sock.
1: So this was the pair.
2: It was definitely the match.
0: Remember, the sock at the creek had been covered in debris. Detectives theorized that whatever happened to Danielle started there creekside, a possibly violent altercation. If that was the case, how had Danielle's body ended up here? The river was about 30 minutes away from the creek in a remote part of the county. And the river and the creek aren't even connected.
1: The body was disposed of there.
2: Body was disposed of.
0: The spot had been chosen to conceal Danielle's body. But by whom? All detectives had to do was look around. Maybe the answer was very nearby.
9: It was so close that, I mean, if you dropped a pin on where his house was, the river is right there.
3: Coming up. Police are about to circle back to one of the young men they've looked at, and they're prepared for anything.
1: Did you have your vests on, firearms out?
2: We did. We had everything with us.
3: When Dateline continues.
0: Word that Danielle's body had been found was tearing through Southview High School.
11: Somebody messaged me. I can't remember who it was, and they told me to turn on the news. And I turned on the news, and it was like the video of like them pulling the body out. And I called my mom's work, and I was crying on the phone. I was just begging her to come home.
0: Danielle's family, too, was trying to come to grips with her death. Her grandfather, who'd let Danielle leave that night, was plagued by guilt. So was her grandma, Kelly.
19: I feel like I failed. I failed my granddaughter by not being there for her when this happened.
0: The discovery of Danielle's body had started the mourning process for her family. But it was also a turning point for detectives, because Danielle knew someone who lived just down the road from the river where her body had been found. Her ex-boyfriend, Jamichael.
1: So he was on his home turf.
2: He's in his backyard. That's rural county out there. There's not even a light. And there's traffic light in that town.
0: Investigators thought that couldn't be a coincidence. But Jamichael wasn't someone the family had seriously considered as a suspect, at least not at first. He'd been supportively by their side ever since Danielle disappeared.
16: And he gave me a hug. Yep. He was at a balloon release. He was at the search parties, all that stuff.
0: But there had been moments with Jamichael that gave them pause. One happened for Chyna during that big search.
9: It was the strangest thing because he was like in the middle of an open circle, and there he stood, not talking to anyone, standing there just staring down at his arm.
0: She even snapped a picture of it. And remember how Jamichael had seemed so helpful with information about his ex.
7: I told Chyna that she told me she tried to kill herself twice.
0: Now one story he told could be read in a very different way.
9: He goes, well, you know, did you know Danielle was depressed? I'm like, depressed? Well, I mean, well, why would you say that? Well, you know, when we broke up the last time, you know, she told me that that she was going to drown herself in cold water.
1: So he's suggesting a narration here, huh?
9: And I'm like, well, what? Wait a minute.
0: Detectives were also reviewing everything they knew about Jamichael. Turns out his breakup with Danielle was anything but casual. In Jamichael's cell phone, detectives found over-the-top outrage texts from the girl.
2: He goes as far as to block her on his phone.
1: That's it. You're really history here.
2: Yeah.
1: I'm not going to take your calls, your texts. Goodbye.
2: That's it. Blocked her.
0: What's more, Danielle had used a friend's cell phone to do an end run around Jamichael's block so she could keep texting him. In his roundabout responses to her, Jamichael seemed to threaten Danielle's life. He wrote, come to my house the way I'm feeling right now. I'll shoot you with no hesitation.
1: Jamichael's going to kill Danielle.
2: That he would.
1: If what?
2: If she didn't leave him alone.
1: So get off my case.
2: Yeah.
0: Detectives had confronted Jamichael about that message early on.
2: You know, I was heat of the moment. I was just angry. I said some things I didn't mean to say. I love her. If I could take it back, I would.
0: And remember, Jamichael had what appeared to be a solid alibi. Three people put him at home studying the night Danielle disappeared. His phone was there, too, and he had to have been with it because he'd sent text messages to female friends that night.
2: He had been having flirtatious conversations with several girls.
0: On top of that, Jamichael had always been cooperative with police.
8: Well, what can you do to help us find her?
7: Whatever you want me to do.
0: In fact, he'd been interviewed aggressively by veteran investigators, and he never buckled.
8: If you killed this girl or you had anything to do with it, you could have every law enforcement agency around. He's got him for you.
7: Yes, sir.
0: But that didn't stop investigators from giving Jamichael a polygraph. And in his cool exterior, they thought they saw a crack.
2: Absolutely bombed it.
1: He flunked it.
2: Absolutely.
0: They suspected he was lying, but Jamichael never changed his story. Now that Danielle's body had been found, it was time to dial up the pressure. Investigators would pay Jamichael a visit at his house. They set the stage in a church parking lot.
2: We briefed everybody on what was going to transpire, who was on perimeter, who was going in.
1: Did you have your vests on, firearms out?
2: We did. We had everything with us.
0: While several officers kept an eye on the perimeter, Detective Hamilton approached Jamichael's front door.
1: Was he shook?
2: He didn't seem shook to me. I was kind of surprised. I'm like, you know, they just found a body in the South River right down the road from my house. He's cool as a pickle.
0: They asked him to come down to the station.
2: Sure, definitely. I'll go down to the office with you guys.
0: Jamichael's mother joined him in the interview room. She seemed to get just how bad the situation looked for her son.
10: That body, if it is hers, really, how did it get down there? Somebody could have done it, but trying to frame you. Because me and Mama know in our heart you ain't did nothing.
0: But Jamichael didn't seem concerned. This time, Adam Brinkley, the detective who found the body, would do the questioning. Jamichael had a lawyer there, too.
12: You're saying you didn't have anything to do with it?
7: Yes, sir.
12: How do you think that's going to make you look?
7: Unless y'all can prove it has something to do with it, which y'all are not going to be able to because it doesn't have anything to do with it, I'm going to look perfectly fine.
12: Well, then help me with this. Why did you fail the polygraph?
7: I was nervous. I'm nervous sitting here now, so.
0: Jamichael said he didn't kill Danielle. But if he had, he said he wouldn't have been so stupid as to hide the body next to his own house.
7: Yep, you're saying you think I'm a smart kid.
12: I do think you're a smart kid.
7: Why in the world would I put her down the street and around the corner, though?
1: You're a fisherman. You're looking for that moment when you've set the hook in the mouth, huh? Did you see it with this kid?
25: No.
0: But Jermichael was in for a surprise. While he was sitting there, detectives armed with a warrant were searching his house. And next to his driveway, oh, what a discovery they'd made.
3: Coming up, Jermichael learns about that search in progress and...
25: You can see him thinking. You just started watching that mind go to work.
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0: Danielle's decomposed body had been found in a river, but it didn't seem to faze 17-year-old Jamichael Malloy. In the interview room, he was unflappable.
1: Y'all seen y'all ping my phone and seen I was at home, so...
0: But there was something he didn't know when he agreed to sit down with Detective Brinkley. It was his mom who told him that investigators at that very moment were turning his house upside down.
1: Yes, sir. Right now. I'm gonna
2: go there. You can see him thinking. You're just sitting there watching that mind, you know, go to work.
0: If Jamichael was rattled, he had good reason. Because investigators had made a big discovery. Cinder blocks.
3: The distinctive concrete blocks. Did you find items
4: yes.
3: like that at the house?
4: We did.
3: Even an indent in the grass where one might have lain?
4: Where two were removed. And there was two on Danielle.
0: They also found yellow rope. Detective Brinkley hit Jamichael with that news.
5: What if I tell you that we found the rope that she was tied up with?
1: And y'all found the rope?
5: At your house?
1: Shouldn't be my house.
5: Why shouldn't it be?
1: Because I have nothing to do with it.
5: Why the cinder blocks? Why the rope?
1: Yeah.
5: Why the polygraph? The evidence is not going to lie. That's going to be the one thing that will get you in the end.
0: The detective gave Jamichael one last chance to confess.
5: You're going to look like a monster. You're not going to win this battle.
1: All right, Detective.
0: No go. And still, detectives didn't have enough.
3: So you didn't arrest him that night?
4: No.
3: Did you think you were releasing back into the community a potentially violent character?
4: Yeah, I felt like I was letting a murderer go.
0: Detectives were now certain that Jamichael was Danielle's killer, and they knew where the investigation was going next. They had to deconstruct Jamichael's alibi, the one that put him home studying that night. It turns out the family members who said they were with him weren't actually in the same room with him. They couldn't say they'd seen him with their own eyes.
4: We actually could not get confirmation from mother or grandmother that he was there.
0: Which meant the only person truly vouching for him was his study partner and best friend, Dominic.
4: We brought him to the sheriff's office, gave him the same opportunity, and he lured up.
3: Did you go through this scenario that you're two guys in trouble and one of you might be able to do yourself some good?
4: We let him know very bluntly that the house of cards is falling. First one on the train gets the ride.
0: 4 days later, police got a phone call. It was Jamichael.
4: I got a call from my supervisor saying that Jamichael's on his way to the sheriff's office to confess.
3: To confess?
4: That was what I was told. But I had got a lot of rumors up to this point, so I was skeptical.
0: Not a rumor this time. Jamichael was there to confess.
1: Don't do that.
0: Now, he wasn't that self-assured kid police encountered days before. The person taking this confession would again be Detective Brinkley.
2: Came into the interview room, sat down, and I said, Jamichael, tell me in your own words what happened.
0: The night of the murder, Jamichael said, he and Dominic sneaked out of the house and headed for Danielle's. He wanted to talk to his ex-girlfriend.
1: I had took my wallet and I threw it against her window. And she came out and everything, and she got in the car, and we went to the creek. Yeah. We sat down and talked for a while.
0: But this wasn't an evening of reconciliation. There was another combustible in their breakup, something that raised the stakes way higher. According to Jamichael, Danielle had been telling him on and off for months that she was pregnant.
1: And she was supposed to take a pregnancy test in front of me.
0: If the test came back positive, Jamichael was adamant. He said he would provide for his child, but he would not be with Danielle.
1: And that's when she snapped on me and she punched me in my face. And she slapped me and jumped on top of me and got all over me and stuff.
0: In the middle of their alleged fight, Jamichael said he took her by the throat.
1: All I remember was I grabbed her. I was choking her. I blacked out.
0: Jamichael said when he came to, Danielle wasn't breathing. He said he called out to Dominic in a panic. And together, they loaded Danielle's body into the back seat of the car. As for that word help Gina found scrawled in the sand, police had suspected for a while that it had nothing to do with the case.
4: Somebody did not write that in a hurry. That was our consensus.
0: But that sock, of course, did. It likely fell off as they were dragging Danielle's body out of the creek area. According to Jamichael, Dominic is the one who shoved the other sock into Danielle's mouth.
5: Why would he do that?
1: I guess she was making a noise. Yeah. Put a socket nurse in the body right here.
0: As they drove back to his house, Jermichael said he threw Danielle's phone out of the window right on I-95, the last place it pinged. Then Jermichael found the rope and cinder blocks.
1: Tied her up in the car. Threw her over the side into the river.
0: He said that night he and Dominic made a pact.
1: Take you to the grave and tell nobody.
0: Once his confession was complete, Jermichael was arrested and charged with second-degree murder. Days later, Dominic was too. And now Danielle's circle was aware that Jermichael had confessed.
6: I had a panic attack. I was like, you know, how could he? He was texting me and telling me, you know, hope she's okay, I love her, I miss her. I was just like, are you kidding me?
7: I wanted to kill him. I still want to kill him.
0: Danielle's family was likewise enraged.
3: What are you all saying to one another?
8: We feel betrayed. We feel like he's been around us. I mean, he was walking alongside of us during the search. He watched us cry our eyes out. You know, it was devastating.
3: Knowing full well that she was at the bottom of that creek.
8: Yeah.
0: More troubling still, Sheena didn't feel that Jermichael had told the whole truth.
8: It just doesn't make any sense to me. I don't believe his story.
0: Neither did investigators.
3: Did that story satisfy you?
2: No.
9: Coming up, a bold move to get the whole truth out of Jermichael reveals something remarkable.
2: And that's when his attorney stopped it.
9: And then, for Danielle's mom, one small measure of comfort.
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9: When
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0: A month after Danielle's body was found in the river, her family and friends gathered to say their goodbyes. The details of Danielle's final minutes were especially haunting to her mom, Rona.
10: They put her in the trunk of the car. And they took her to that dirty river and tossed her in there.
3: Your baby.
10: Yeah. Away like she was garbage.
0: For her Aunt Sheena, who'd always kept an eye on her niece, the pain was still so raw.
8: I know I was overprotective. I don't know that I was always in her business and stuff, but I just wish that I was a little more in her business. And I can't even think about how scared she was.
0: To make matters even worse, they felt the charge of second-degree murder didn't cut it. That crime of passion story of fight turned deadly, they believed that was a lie. They pointed to Jermichael's cell phone left at home. What teenager does that?
8: He knew exactly what he's doing. He left the phone at home on purpose.
0: Detective Hamilton felt the same way.
3: Do you believe this was a premeditated crime?
4: Absolutely.
3: He planned it?
4: I do. I believe he planned it.
0: For the detective, it wasn't just Jermichael's choice to leave his phone home that night. Hamilton thought the location Jermichael chose for their rendezvous was also a giveaway, the creek.
4: Why wouldn't they iron it out right there in front of the house? Why do they have to go to a creek and walk down a dark trail?
0: As for Jermichael's story of what happened there, his account of blacking out when he killed Danielle, detectives didn't buy that for one second. They brought Jermichael back down to the creek to walk through the crime scene. Once there, Detective Brinkley asked Jermichael to close his eyes.
2: So, Jermichael, I want you to go back to the event. I want to get an idea about how long you felt like you had choked Danielle.
0: Jermichael played along.
2: And his eyes are twitching and closed. And I'm like, Jermichael, what's going on? What's happening? And he says that he had grabbed her and he was starting to choke her.
0: It was dead calm in the creek. 10 seconds went by, then 20, then a minute.
2: I said, "You still choking her?" He said, "Yes." And that's when his attorney stopped it. He never blacked out. As he had said, he had just sat right there and walked me through the entire process.
0: As for the motive, Detective Hamilton feels it all goes back to that test Jermichael mentioned during his confession.
1: She was supposed to take a pregnancy test in front of me.
0: Jermichael, he says, was dead set on becoming a U.S. Marine. And a baby wasn't part of his plans.
4: He thought she was pregnant. And
3: was going to mess up his life plan.
4: It was going to mess up his dream career of going in the Marines. The mind of a 17-year-old. I mean, she wasn't pregnant at all.
0: And there was one more detail that convinced the detective that this was a uniquely calculated crime. Something chilling. Remember those texts Jermichael's phone sent out from his house around the time of the killing? The ones that bolstered his alibi.
3: So what was that about?
4: He couldn't have been there to do it, I can tell you that.
0: The texts were sent to girls he'd been flirting with. He wrote to one, "I just woke up, so what you doing?" For a while, detectives were stumped. How could he be texting?

0: My opinion is, you know, he's a sociopath. He truly believed that he was getting away with murder.
1: I want everybody to know she will get justice.
2: With a trial looming, prosecutor Billy West was planning to up the ante on Jermichael's second-degree murder charge.
3: We would have tried, if the judge allowed us to give first degree as an option.
4: Huh?
3: We would have. We would have tried to give that as an option.
5: We want him to pay the price.
2: But trial came with a risk. The prosecutor still thought a competent defense attorney could make a compelling argument for voluntary manslaughter, a crime of passion in the moment. If so,
4: this young man might be out in 5 years.
3: Right. That's right. If the jury finds him guilty of manslaughter, he could be given 5 to 7 years. You could be seeing him on the streets in that short a period of time.
2: Trial was a gamble. The prosecutors consulted with family members who wrestled with their feelings.
5: It was just a lot. We had been through a lot. We just wanted to be done with everything.
2: Jermichael agreed to a deal. He pleaded guilty to second-degree murder and received 25 to 31 years in prison. His friend Dominic pleaded guilty to accessory. He received 6 to 8 years. In May 2016, Danielle's family showed up at the Cumberland County Courthouse for Jermichael's sentencing. It was their first face-to-face since he accepted the plea.
6: Same little kid with a little smirk on his face.
2: When it was his turn to speak, Jermichael turned to the family and apologized.
7: I know sorry doesn't cut it, but I do want to say I'm truly sorry.
2: But they didn't buy it.
5: He's sorry he didn't add more center blocks. That's what he was sorry for. Because he had every intention for her to stay down there.
2: Jermichael's mother, who'd known Danielle's family forever, spoke at the sentencing, too.
8: I want you to know I'm not blocking out no pain. I pray for y'all. I pray for healing. I pray for forgiveness. And most of all, I pray for mercy.
2: But mercy wasn't something Danielle's mom was considering.
9: You want to talk about mercy? She didn't have no mercy that night. You ripped out my soul.
5: My sister is not the same. She's not the same. I mean, she was my niece, but that was my sister's daughter, and her only daughter.
2: In 2017, Danielle's class graduated from high school. At the ceremony, Rona looked on as they honored the girl who will forever be 15.
10: She had an empty seat, and it was all decorated, ribbons and everything. And they gave me a shadow box with her tassel and cat and everything in it. They graduated my child. I'm so thankful.
2: There are so many things Danielle's family misses about her. Her heart, her happy-go-lucky nature, her infectious joy. That's what Chyna thinks about when the memories come rushing back.
5: She was always laughing, so I just picture her laughing, and I know that's the way she wants to be remembered.
2: Caroline, who was with Danielle at the creek that day, misses her friend too. That one-time teenage haven is now just a memory.
4: Was that the end of the creek for you?
11: Yes, it was. Nobody really went after that, ever.
2: The creek, still lazing through its sandy banks. But those voices of innocence are stilled now. Ever since one lazy, happy day turned into a very bad night. One never to be forgotten or completely understood.
12: That's all for now. I'm Lester Holt. Thanks for joining us.
13: All of your new best friends, one of them's missing. A body was found in one of their apartments. How am I doing right now? If I had to put it into one word, numb would be the closest.
14: It was a mystery where nothing was as it seemed, except for the body.
15: It's so hard, you know. She was 23.
14: She was a dancer. He was a veteran. She'd been murdered.
16: There's a body in my son's apartment.
14: He'd disappeared.
17: Does your son know who it is?
16: He's not here.
14: Now police had two mysteries to solve.
18: Love triangle?
19: That's what we thought.
14: The obvious suspect, the missing man. The obvious problem, no one could find him.
20: This guy is

0: potentially very dangerous.
1: But what was real and what was pretend?
0: This is as diabolical as any case I've ever seen.
1: Enter the actors.
2: They're trying to say I'm somebody that I'm not.
1: Was the killer really missing? Or was he hiding in plain sight?
3: I said, this son of a bitch is dirty.
1: Somebody knew the truth.
4: Don't. That can't be found.
1: And this father refused to give up until he knew it too.
3: Everything is based on me knowing the whole story.
1: I'm Lester Holt, and this is Dateline. Here's Josh Mankiewicz with Plot Twist.
5: Places, please. There's an empty theater, a script full of twists, a troupe of actors, and someone who set the stage for an unbelievable tragedy.
0: I'm buying it. I'm buying it hook, line, and sinker.
5: All of it so well done, it was hard to tell what was real and what was an illusion.
2: I just remember his performance being, it was very, very real.
5: This is a story of a man who seemed to be at the end of his rope.
2: It looked like he was having some sort of panic attack or heart attack.
5: But on this stage, at the final curtain, the darkness remained. Because this story wouldn't win any awards. This was all real life.
6: Julie is my first daughter. She was my Valentine baby.
5: For June and Masa Kibuishi, a Japanese couple who built their American dream here in Orange County, California, their third child came as a pleasant surprise.
6: Doctor kept telling me it was another boy. But voila, she was born on Valentine's Day.
5: Two big brothers had preceded her.
7: First place, junior sons.
5: So naturally, it was Julie who became an all-star softball player as a young girl. But her passion was dance. She grew into a beautiful dancer and a remarkable young lady with the kindest of hearts.
6: And that can kind of sometimes frustrated me because, okay, you're too nice. But, you know, that's what she was.
5: And that is how she met Sam Hare, who, like Julie, was a student at Orange Coast College. Sam struggled a bit in school. Julie would help him out.
6: She told me about Sam. He's like a big teddy bear, and, you know, he's always nice to everybody, and that's why we get together at his place, you know, a lot of times.
5: Sam was a war veteran. He fought in Afghanistan and made it home to California after 3 years overseas. Sam lived across the street from the college at an apartment complex.
8: It's not a dorm, but I would call it a college dorm.
5: Sam's good friend Ruben often hung out there with Sam.
8: The poolside always had people, you know, drinking and having fun at the pool.
5: But despite his surroundings, Sam was focused.
2: He seemed more responsible. He seemed like he had like more of a plan on where he was going. He wasn't just kind of like cruising on his GI Bill and just having fun and getting drunk every day or anything.
5: Rachel Buffett and her fiancé lived near Sam.
2: He was really nice to everybody and liked to have fun and hang out with everybody.
5: And everyone liked to be around him too. But there was something about Sam that very few people knew. He suffered from night terrors, a sort of psychic souvenir of the battlefield. Sam did share that with Reuben, who was also a war veteran.
8: He'll tell me that, you know, sometimes he feels like he'll be sleeping and he'll wake up in his sleep and he'll be in a foxhole. So he'll start screaming or looking for a weapon and he'll wake up sweating and, you know, just very stressed, I guess. Yeah.
9: That's tough.
8: It is very tough.
5: But, said Reuben, Sam seemed to be coping. And then came May 21st, 2010. It was a Friday afternoon. Julie was going to hang out with her brother Taka that evening. He was getting married, and Julie was helping with the wedding plans.
6: And then after I was cooking in the kitchen, and she said, okay, bye, Mom, I'm leaving. And then she just went out the door.
5: Julie made it safely to her brother's home in Long Beach. They had dinner together. Taka asked Julie to be a bridesmaid at his wedding. and gave her a tiara. But Julie couldn't stay long because, she told her brother, her friend Sam Hare needed her. He'd been texting her all afternoon, messages that seemed weirdly off-kilter. "Can you come over tonight at midnight, alone, going out for a bit, very upset, need to talk. Then, please, no sex, I need to talk to someone." Julie texted back, "LOL, ew, Sam, we're like bro and sis, no sex." And then Sam texted again, "I'm hurting with some bad fam crap. I can't be alone, no sex. Please, I'm begging as a brother." Julie, as always, was ready to help. "Yeah, that's fine, Sam. I'm here for you like family." She left her brother's home that Friday evening and headed for Sam's apartment.
9: Did you normally wait up for her?
6: I normally do. But the thing was that she was with her brother. And then happened to be the Saturday was my youngest daughter's senior prom. And then when I woke up and then when I didn't see her, I was like, okay.
5: By now, it was Saturday morning. June texted Julie. No response. Then she called Julie. Still no answer. So June called her son, Taka.
6: So when I called him, he was like, what?
5: Taka told his mom about Sam's texts.
6: I started to get this little kind of my, you know, weird feeling that I started to feel like, okay, this is something's wrong.
5: By now, it had been almost 24 hours since she'd last seen Julie. June started to panic.
6: I probably called like 20 times for her cell phone. It's just kind of already that it won't go like connected or anything. It just went, no, I can't even leave the message. So I called the Irvine police. And then...
9: And what'd they say?
6: Oh, she's 23. Okay, well, she might be in drinking at the bar or like, you know, it's... Excuse me.
5: No, said June. Not her daughter. Julie was always quick to respond to her texts or phone calls.
10: Remember the one
5: across town, about 20 miles away from the Kibuishis, Sam's parents, Steve and Raquel Hare, also worried because they couldn't get a hold of Sam.
11: I thought it was a little odd that when I called his phone, it went directly to the answering service on Saturday.
5: Steve decided to check on his son.
11: So, I drove down there, knocked on his door, no answer, and I had the key to his apartment. So I walked in there and I looked in to turn on the light, and the living room looked fine. And I said, okay, Sam, nobody.
5: And that's when he saw it.
11: I was, what the hell is going on here? I freaked out.
1: A father searching for his son finds something he never expected when we return.
12: There's a body in my son's apartment.
13: There's a what?
12: A body, a dead body.
13: A dead body?
14: And no one can find Sam.
15: You think, okay, this guy is potentially very dangerous. He's out there on the street.
14: When Dateline continues.
5: It had been a beautiful California day in Orange County. Now the sun was setting, and in every sense, darkness was taking over. Steve Hare, who had gone to look for his son Sam, didn't find him, but he did find something.
12: There's a body in my son's apartment.
13: There's a what?
12: A body, a dead body.
13: A dead body? Is it someone that you know, sir?
12: I have no idea who she is. I don't know what's going on.
13: Does your son know who it is?
12: He's not here. Jesus.
13: Do you know where your son is?
12: No, I don't.
5: Costa Mesa Police Detective Ed Everett responded to the call.
16: Walk into the crime scene, and we have a 20-something-year-old female on the bed, and she's in a position that appears that she was sexually assaulted.
5: Police quickly identified the victim, Sam's tutor and friend, Julie Kibuishi. Before long, two detectives paid a visit to Julie's mom.
6: This one detective told me, okay, it's you, Mrs. Kibuishi, please, you need to, can you sit down? And then I know that he said, like, okay, your daughter was found in this Sam, her apartment. And then he said her, your daughter's body was found or something like that. And then I just, I think I was screaming like, no, no, that's not my daughter. You know, it's not my daughter. It's just...
5: Julie had been shot twice in the head. Her pants were down to her knees. And someone had written on her sweatshirt the words, "All yours, F you." She was still wearing the tiara her brother had given her the night before.
6: But I was still in disbelief of, you know, it was now my daughter. It just can't be my daughter. I wanted to see, and they didn't allow me to see. I said I wasn't allowed to go.
5: June could barely absorb what she was hearing. Julie was dead, and the only logical suspect was her college friend, Sam.
6: She told me that he's taking the same class with her, and then he told me that he's like a big brother to me and to everybody in the class because he's a little older, and he came back from the Afghanistan.
10: This guy that she thought of as a big brother,
6: yeah.
10: Suddenly he's the suspect.
6: That was just bizarre, you know, but I still couldn't connect everything together.
5: What happened in Sam's apartment that night was horrific. Julie had gone there to help Sam, and now she was dead in his bedroom. And Sam was somewhere in the wind.
2: All of your new best friends that you hang out with every day, one of them's missing. A body was found in one of their apartments. This is something that, like, was affecting the whole atmosphere.
5: Detectives soon found out Sam was a war veteran, heard the stories of his night terrors. They also found Julie's phone in the apartment and saw Sam's text messages to her. Sam seemed plenty upset that evening. And when they searched his name in the law enforcement databases, they came up with a stunning result.
10: And he was arrested along with a lot of other people. A guy was killed with some sort of like gang thing.
16: It was a gang case. He was involved in a gang incident in, I believe it was Ventura County, and ultimately went to trial.
5: It happened in 2002. Sam, just 18 at the time, was accused of luring another young man to a parking lot, where the man was then attacked by more than a dozen others. While some of the attackers were convicted of murder and received life sentences, Sam Hare was found not guilty.
17: He was innocent, and it was proven that way. You know, he's innocent.
5: 4 years later, Sam joined the Army and put all that behind him, or so his father believed.
17: That's why when I found Julie, I knew Sam didn't do this. I knew Sam would never do something like that.
5: And Steve tried to tell detectives.
10: You said Sam couldn't do this, and police said, A, he's missing, mm-hmm. and B, he was a suspect in a murder case once.
17: Correct.
10: That doesn't buy you a lot of rhythm from law enforcement.
17: No, and I understood that. I'm not that naive. I absolutely understood that. That's why it was imperative to start looking immediately.
5: Steve called Sam's friend Reuben to see if he had talked to Sam. And Reuben told him a curious story. Reuben said he'd been trying to get a hold of Sam too, because Sam was a no-show at a beach party. Reuben called him multiple times. No answer. Until finally, someone picked up.
8: I said, hello. And they said, hey, bro. And I'm like, who's this? Sam never calls me, bro. Right off the bat, I was like, who is this? The voice was not the same.
5: The voice on the phone said,
8: I'm busy right now. I'm having a lot of problems with family. I'm like, what are you talking to me? He's on me. So I called again, no answer.
5: Reuben didn't think that was Sam. But if not, who was it? And more importantly, where was Sam? News of Julie's murder was spreading and soon reached an old army buddy of Sam's named Miles Foltz.
18: When I found out it was Julie, I definitely knew Sam had nothing to do with it because of the way Sam protects his friends and his family. And Julie was one of them.
5: Miles was stationed in Afghanistan with Sam. They fought together. Miles knew how Sam was toward anyone he considered a friend.
10: He wouldn't hurt her.
18: No, not in a million years. I thought it was something in his past that they were trying to do something to him and try to get him. And the reason why his body wasn't there is because he was off running away from these people.
5: Miles feared Sam was in danger. Maybe Sam's mom and dad, too.
18: I wanted to make sure nothing happened to Steve and Raquel, so I went to their house, and you know, during the night I spent there, you know, with my gun by my side just to make sure. I slept on their couch by their door.
5: Detectives needed to find Sam, and fast, says Orange County Homicide Prosecutor Matt Murphy.
15: You've got a dead woman in his apartment. He's missing. And then you factor in Afghanistan, and you start thinking, okay, he's a trained killer after he'd been accused of this before. And you think, okay, this guy is potentially very dangerous. He's out there on the street.
5: Then came a break. Sam's ATM card was being used. $400 withdrawn, about 17 miles north of the crime scene. And security cameras captured the person who was waiting as the cash came out. It was the start of a whole new mystery.
1: Coming up.
16: We were pretty confident he was our guy.
1: But Sam's father was convinced he wasn't. And determined to prove it, he turns amateur detective.
17: So I said, okay, we got movement here. Let me see.
1: When Dateline.
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0: Julie Kibuishi, her Valentine girl, was pursuing fashion design while living at home. It was a mother's dream.
1: I was planning a lot of stuff to do with her. So we're going to be the buddies to go shopping, or, you know, that's what I told Julie, and we're planning to do that. That was that right before it happened. It's so hard, you know. She was 23.
0: 23 years young, and her life taken from her in the most senseless way.
1: She loved to kind of design things, and so she really wanted to be a stylist.
0: Now that would never happen. Police were looking hard for Sam Hare. Detective Ed Everett.
2: He's on the run, and he's in the wind, and now it's our job to find him and see where he's at and ask him why.
3: Not a whole lot of question who the suspect was at this point.
2: No, we were pretty confident he was our guy.
0: Steve Hare was also eager to find Sam, but for an entirely different reason. To clear his son's name. So Steve began his own investigation.
3: Why did you feel the need to do your own police work?
4: I didn't look at it as police work. I looked at it as I wanted to find some answers. I wanted to find Sam, first of all. Where could Sam be? Has somebody helped? Is he running away? Did he come up with some foul play?
0: Steve called Sam again and again, but Sam's cell phone was going straight to voicemail.
4: I love you. Let me know what's going on. What's going on?
0: Then a big break and a puzzle. Steve and Sam had a joint bank account, so Steve pulled the bank records and found that Sam's bank card was used at an ATM in Long Beach. Then again, at a nearby pizza parlor.
4: So I said, okay, we got movement here. Let me see.
0: So Steve drove down to Long Beach to check out the bank.
4: So I hung around for about an hour to see maybe I'd see Sam or Sam's car, because Sam's car is also missing. Nothing happened there, so I went to the pizza place, hung around there for about an hour.
0: But there were no signs of Sam.
4: I took a two-mile radius from Echo's Pizza, and I checked all the hotels, motels around there. I didn't see Sam's car.
0: Meanwhile, detectives did something Steve couldn't do. They got the images from the ATM security camera, capturing the person using Sam's bank card, expecting to see a picture of Sam Hare. Detectives were in for a shock, because whoever it was taking money out of Sam's account, it wasn't Sam. So who was it? Cops staked out the ATM, hoping the mystery man would return. They also went to the pizza parlor, where an employee told them he thought he knew the person who had bought the pizza, and the detectives got a possible address.
2: We're set up at that point on the house. We have surveillance teams behind the house, on each corner of the house. We're geared up. We got our raid vests on.
0: While surveillance teams hoped and waited, detectives questioned people in Sam's circle. Neighbors Rachel Buffett and her fiancé Dan Wozniak already knew about the body found in Sam's apartment.
5: We had discussed the idea of it maybe being an accident, but like I said earlier, Sam seemed like a pretty intelligent person. If it was an accident, he wouldn't have like taken off and like left his apartment and like tried to run.
0: Both Rachel and Dan told detectives the last time they saw Sam was Friday, the day before the murder. He was with a friend, they said, a man wearing a black hat, but they had no idea what his name was. It seemed to be a dead end. But then, back at the house the cops were staking out, a big break, a pizza delivery.
3: How many guys you have at that point?
2: Probably have 10 officers and a helicopter above, and then we had Long Beach Police Department helping us with perimeter positions behind the home in case someone fled the house. Guns out, ready to hit it like someone that committed a murder is inside.
3: And that someone is Sam Hare.
2: Yes.
0: Cops moved in, but Sam Hare wasn't there. Instead, they found him.
6: Coming up.
7: I open up my door to go outside to see what's going on. And that's when, freeze, get on the ground, put your hands behind your back.
6: What did this teenager have to do with a murder? Much more than he knew.
7: I trusted him, so I said, yeah.
6: When Dateline continues.
0: It was early evening on Wednesday, May 26th, 2010. The streets in this nice neighborhood in Long Beach, California, were quiet. 17-year-old Wesley Freilich was hanging out with his friends. They had just finished eating a pizza ordered from the local pizza parlor when...
7: I hear this helicopter circling, and mind you, I'm like not really a nosy kid, but I like, well, what's up? What's going on in my neighborhood? So peek outside, don't see anything.
0: So Wesley walked outside.
7: And I legitimately see a dude in the helicopter pointing at me or pointing towards me. What the hell's going on? Like, all right, go inside. Yo, hey guys, there's this helicopter outside, and I think he's pointing towards me or something. Something's going on.
0: His friend made what seemed like a sensible suggestion.
7: Well, don't go outside then, stupid. Like, don't go out. Like, there might be something going on. Don't go outside. So I was like, all right. We're all inside. Helicopter's still circling. And I look out the window. Two squad cars pull up.
0: The scene was unreal, like something from a movie. Wesley did not yet realize he'd been cast as the villain.
7: Guys, something's going on. There's something's happening outside. Everyone goes to the window. I open up my door to go outside to see what's going on. And that's when, freeze, get on the ground, put your hands behind your back.
0: Cops arrested him, but according to Wesley, he had absolutely no clue why. Then police showed Wesley a photo.
7: And immediately when I saw myself at that ATM, I literally knew what had happened.
0: Detectives wanted answers. What was Wesley doing with that ATM card?
2: Initially, he kind of portrayed to us, don't know what you're talking about. I didn't do anything wrong. Once the gravity of the situation was explained to him, he had a change of demeanor.
0: The cops told Wesley his pizza delivery had landed him in the middle of a murder investigation and manhunt. They believed Wesley was hiding Sam Hare, possibly inside the house.
2: Once we told him it was involving a homicide, he immediately started crying.
7: Sitting in front of officers of the law, handcuffed, I'm obviously, literally, I'm sorry I can't say this other G-rated, but my balls were inside of me. I was myself, and I was nervous as all hell.
0: It was what the cops were counting on. Wesley started talking. But what he said was not what police expected.
7: I didn't know Sam.
0: Wesley not only didn't know where Sam Hare was, he didn't even know who he was. But Wesley did have Sam's bank card.
7: All he said was, yeah, I think the name on the card was Samuel, but I can't remember.
0: As to why he had it, that was a very strange story, Wesley claimed. He got the card from someone who told him
7: that he worked for a bail bondsman agency and that he wanted me to withdraw money from an ATM for legal reasons that the gentleman skipped bail out of town and that they were required to withdraw the money. And so he was looking for a third party to withdraw the money.
0: Sound phony? Like a con game? Apparently not to Wesley. He said he knew the man who asked him to withdraw money, that he was a friend.
7: He showed me paperwork. It looked legit, looks like federal police paperwork, so I assumed that he was good, he wasn't lying to me, and I trusted him, so I said, yeah, sure.
0: So Wesley said he took the ATM card and agreed to withdraw the maximum allowed amount each day, just as his friend had asked him to. His friend also said it was fine to order a couple of pizzas.
7: Your alarm's going off in your head, but you're hearing his voice on the phone telling you it's okay, it's legal. A teenager, I really, really trusted him.
0: Who was this friend? Wesley said it was someone he respected, an actor who taught him theater.
7: It was a good bond, an older dude that I looked up to, an older cat, and was like definitely someone I talked to about certain things in my life.
0: The actor's name? Dan Wozniak, Sam Hare's neighbor. What could he possibly have to do with any of this?
6: Coming up, busy acting. and just days away from getting married.
5: Definitely excited, but a lot of stress.
6: Dan was now also a potential witness in a murder investigation.
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6: When Dateline continues.
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0: detectives on the hunt for their prime suspect, Sam Hare, traced his ATM card to a teenager named Wesley. Wesley said he got the card from someone he respected, actor and director Dan Wozniak. Now, police wanted to know, who was Dan Wozniak, really?
1: I turned to Dan on certain occasions for some advice.
0: Wesley described him as a mentor. So did Tessia Guajardo.
2: I looked up to him as, you know, my director and as a fellow actor.
0: Dan directed Tessia in her high school play. She says the students all loved him.
2: I've worked with many directors, and he's by far my favorite to work with. He was professional and knew what he was doing.
0: But it seemed that acting was what Dan Wozniak was built for.
2: He was incredible. And, you know, with all the one-on-one teaching he, you know, gave us as actors, it was right on.
0: Dan was prominent and very active in the local community theater world, said his fiancée, Rachel Buffett.
3: It's hard to fill the male roles in non-paid community theater. So he would get a lot of roles, do a lot of theater, much more than I ever did.
0: That's how Dan and Rachel met. They were cast in a play together.
4: Good guy? Handsome guy?
3: I think the best way to describe him is jovial. And although he didn't have awesome pitch or anything, he had a booming voice. So that right there is enough to get you cast in a lot of things when you're a guy.
0: Rachel, an actress herself, would also get the big roles. And side by side, they'd take on the stage. Tessia says they worked well together.
2: Dan is very big personality, and she was more, you know, okay, let's get this done. So I felt like they complemented each other in that way.
0: Dan and Rachel moved in together.
4: Were you in love?
3: I would say shortly after we moved in together, that's when I realized, oh yeah, I am in love with this person.
0: And it wasn't long before Dan proposed marriage to his leading lady. The night of Julie's murder, Dan and Rachel were performing together in another musical called Nine. You can see their chemistry in this video shot by the husband of one of the other cast members. Tessia, who went to see the play on closing night, said that Dan carried the show.
2: He was on an after show. Hi, we all were. We were excited for him. He did an amazing job, and he came out and greeted us and just laughing and hugging him.
0: And with their wedding in less than a week.
3: Definitely excited, but a lot of stress because I was doing everything myself.
4: He was that typical guy that wasn't interested in like the details of planning the wedding.
3: There was a couple things, you know, like, I don't know, make sure we don't have only chicken marsala or, you know, like random stuff like that.
0: But just 2 days before Dan and Rachel's big day, young Wesley, now in handcuffs and facing serious felony charges, was pointing the finger at his one-time mentor. Remember, Dan and Rachel had already told police that the last time they saw Sam was on Friday, the day before Julie was murdered, and they hadn't seen him since. So, how and why would Dan have Sam's ATM card? Someone had to be lying. And if that were Dan, why? Sam's dad, Steve, got phone numbers from his son's friends of just about everyone they knew. And on that list was Dan Wozniak's number.
5: So I said, I'm going to call him in the morning, see, just double check.
0: And when Steve got him on the phone, Dan told him Sam was nervous when they saw each other on Friday.
5: So I said, what was he nervous about? He said, I don't know. He was talking about family problems and stuff like that. And boom, as soon as he said he was talking about family problems, I said, excuse my language, this son of a bitch is dirty. I'll never forget that. I said, this guy knows something. I don't know what he knows, but he's lying about Sam.
0: Authorities were developing their own theory about Dan. Prosecutor Matt Murphy.
6: Wozniak is the guy that's protecting Sam. Wozniak is the friend that's helping him get money out.
0: So police figured the best way to find Sam was to talk with Dan Wozniak.
7: Coming up. I have nothing to do with this because my life was in danger with my wife. I'm sorry.
8: Was someone threatening Dan? Who and why? When Dateline...
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0: It was a Wednesday evening in May 2010. Dan Wozniak was celebrating his upcoming marriage at his bachelor party. Often described as a man's last night of freedom, suddenly that became truer than ever before when police crashed the party.
16: Dan Wozniak was with a group of friends.
0: Detectives were following the murky trail of Sam Hare, a suspect in the murder of Julie Kibuishi. She was a beautiful and talented 23-year-old with dreams of becoming a fashion stylist.
4: Did you think you were going to find Sam Hare in that restaurant?
16: I was hoping we would. I was hoping he'd be with Daniel.
4: Celebrating Dan's upcoming wedding.
16: Yes.
4: Not that lucky.
16: No.
0: But they hauled Dan in anyway.
16: Immediately when he saw me, he turned pale. You could see the blood just draining from his face.
0: The plan was to make Dan talk, and fast. So they hit him with a heavy charge, accessory to Julie's murder after the fact. And Dan, now back at the station, rolled over like a trained seal. Ed Everett monitored Dan's interview with detectives Mike Delgadillo and Mike Cohen as Dan readily admitted to a crime.
16: He's alleging that he and Sam came up with this conspiracy to commit fraud and use this Wesley kid to implement it.
0: Dan said Sam gave him his ATM card and PIN. The plan was to have Wesley withdraw money, and then Sam would report the card stolen, so the bank would have to reimburse him. But Dan said before they had a chance to make any real money, something went wrong.
7: I got a knock on my door. I want to say it was about 8:30 in the morning. Yeah. I opened the door. It was Sam. I'm like, hey, man, what's going on? Everything good? He's like, not good. We're in trouble. I'm like, what do you mean we're in trouble? What happened? He's like, I can't talk about it here. We need to get the f*** out of here.
0: They rushed out of the apartment, Dan said. And as they drove, Sam dropped a bombshell.
7: It's like, there's a dead body in my apartment.
0: Dan said Sam told him everything.
7: He's like, okay. Basically, as soon as you left me, I started doing some drugs and drinking heavily because I was very depressed about my family.
0: According to Dan, Sam started looking at photos of his friend Julie and became upset. Then, when Julie came over,
7: I said, what did you do? He's like, I got a gun. He asked for sex. He was pretty You said no, and then he just shot her twice in the head.
0: Dan said that at first he couldn't believe it.
7: I'm really like, you're totally with me right now. Like, Julie's like a friend. Why the would he do this? Like, because I was not in my right frame of mind.
0: And then, Dan said, Sam threatened him.
7: He's like, you rat me out, I'm going to kill you. And better yet, I'm going to start with your wife.
0: Dan said an angry and frightening Sam needed help withdrawing all the money in his bank account to finance his escape. In return, Sam said he would slide Dan a few thousand dollars to help with his wedding. And Dan felt he had no choice.
7: And then I said, after 30 days, I'll have you all your full money or whatever, and then you're going to get the out of my life.
0: Then Dan told detectives he dropped Sam at a shopping center parking lot in Long Beach. And Dan said that was the last time he saw Sam. He later ditched Sam's car. And Dan said he was sorry he had lied to police at first when he told them he last saw Sam in the company of a man wearing a black cap.
7: He doesn't exist. That's a lie. That's a 100% proof lie. I apologize for that. I got so scared, Detective. I'm sorry.
0: Dan said he was frightened of Sam, and he admitted he did need money for his wedding.
7: I got greedy, and I didn't want any harm to come to me or my wife.
0: It seemed he had told them everything so far. But police pressed Dan on the most important detail of all.
17: Where do you think Sam's at now?
7: Like I said, the last place that I saw him, honestly now, right, was on when I dropped him off at the Los Altos Shopping Center, Bellflower and Spring, in Long Beach.
0: Dan was cooperative, but he said he didn't know where Sam was.
4: He can't tell you the location, or he won't tell you the location?
16: Didn't know at that point. Thought he wasn't going to tell us. Didn't want to.
0: So they applied a little more pressure.
17: What we're going to do is, this is a swab. Maybe a swab for
7: okay.
17: To eliminate you. Should I take a second here?
7: Eliminate me?
17: Yeah, eliminate you from any issues.
7: Okay.
17: And that's why I want to get a sample from your saliva, basically. Just eliminate you, okay? I mean,
7: okay.
17: It's in your best interest.
7: Yes, most definitely, sir.
17: So basically, just open your mouth for me. That's it.
7: Oh, okay.
0: When the detective explained what he planned to do with the DNA sample, Dan paid very close attention.
17: You're being upfront with us. You've been honest. You had nothing to do with anything. There should be no reason why we should find your DNA anywhere in certain areas and stuff like that. That's what we do.
7: Now, I was in Sam's apartment Friday afternoon.
17: Okay.
7: And I know I did use the bathroom.
17: You did use the bathroom?
7: I used the bathroom, and I went. I'm not sure if I went out on the patio or not. Most of the time I do, but that day I don't know if I did or not.
17: Okay.
0: Dan seemed worried they might find his DNA in Sam's apartment. Detectives wanted to know why. And the tone of the interview changed.
17: I think you know a little more about this thing than you're divulging to us.
7: No, I don't.
17: I think there's a whole lot more.
7: There may be, but please question me. Any gaps that I want to fill, absolutely.
17: As far as your participation in this thing.
7: As far as my participation?
17: Yeah.
7: Okay.
17: Talk to me.
7: I am, officer.
17: Huh?
7: Yes, I helped him get away. Yes, I knew that he had killed someone, and yes, I knew that I helped
17: stop
7: him.
17: Stop right there.
0: They circled back to the DNA.
17: We got your DNA?
7: Yes.
17: Okay. Where's that DNA going to show up?
7: In Sam's car.
17: What about on Julie?
7: No, it wouldn't be on Julie.
17: You sure about that?
7: Yes, I'm positive about that.
17: Did you see Julie get in the apartment?
7: No, I did not. No.
17: You better think about that. I'm going to give you time to think about it.
7: I did not see Julie dead in the apartment. I didn't.
17: Were you there when she was shot?
7: No, I was not.
17: You sure about that?
7: You're really scaring me right now.
17: I'm not trying to scare you.
0: But Dan did seem scared and angry. He insisted he only helped Sam after the murder. And then only under duress.
18: No, I have nothing to do with this because my life was in danger with my wife. I'm sorry.
17: How was your life in danger?
18: He threatened it.
17: We're going to give you time to think, all right? Listen to me.
18: Yes, sir.
17: All right, stand up and we're going to go back in there.
0: Detectives were frustrated, but...
16: We were still hoping to find Sam and thought he was going to lead us to Sam.
4: It sounds like you thought Dan was telling you the truth about everything except where Sam was.
16: We were taking him at his word because he was involving himself and incriminating himself as an accessory in this homicide.
4: He wasn't telling you, I don't know anything about it.
16: Right.
4: He was just saying, yeah, you know, I helped him, but I helped him after the fact, and I don't know where he is.
16: Right. But the longer he went on, the less believable his story was.
0: And they now also strongly believed that not only was Dan covering for Sam, but Dan was also perhaps involved somehow in Julie's murder. So they try it again.
17: Have a seat.
0: They brought Dan back to the interview room for one more crack at him.
17: You want to talk about what happened to Sam?
0: But Dan didn't waver.
7: I don't know what happened to Sam. I dropped him off. I'm waiting for his phone call. That is it.
0: And then a reality check.
17: You're arrested for murder, okay? Accessory to murder. That's what you're being arrested for. You don't want to talk to us, tell us anymore? That's
7: okay,
17: it. Yeah, we're
7: well,
17: done.
7: Hold on. Whoa.
17: Okay. We're done. Unless you want to talk to us, we're done.
7: I'll talk. Whatever you...
17: No, not whatever. We want to hear...
7: Yes, I will talk. I'm awake. I'm listening. I'm active. Yes.
8: Coming up, the interrogation, Act 2. An actor confessing what he says was his role that night at Sam's apartment.
4: Dan says he could see two gunshot wounds.
16: That's when the light bulb went off.
8: When Dateline continues.
0: This was a long day's journey into night and back into day. Detectives had been awake for more than 50 hours. And they were exhausted. But they couldn't give up on Dan Wozniak. After a break, they brought Dan back into the interrogation room and told him he was under arrest for accessory to murder. Dan tried negotiating.
7: I will talk to you about anything if it gets me to my wedding on Friday. That's what I will promise. Anything you want.
17: What do you want to tell us? What do you want to tell me?
7: I'll tell you anything you want to know. What do you
17: tell me?

0: thing for us, and you...
1: Let's decide. I don't. Yes, I helped Sam get away. Yes, I did not know what he was planning until then. Yes, I lied to you guys earlier. Yes, I did stuff that I'm not proud of. That's it. I'm a better guy than this. I'm sorry that I took money. I'm sorry that I cheated the system. I'm sorry.
2: But Ed Everett and the other detectives still thought Dan knew more than he was saying.
3: Dan, you got the answers. You can help us.
0: I don't know what else you want me to say. I don't know.
3: Tell us.
0: I don't know.
3: Tell us the truth. You're not that good of an actor. You can prompt and do your stuff. This is your chance to clear the air.
2: They kept pressing.
3: Where is Sam?
1: Not without a bargain that I'm out Friday.
3: We're not in a position to bargain.
1: Okay, then.
2: Deadlock. Until...
0: Okay, fine. You know what? He didn't come down. He came down and said, help me. I went upstairs, and yes, I saw body. Is that what you want to hear?
3: No. We want to hear the truth.
1: That is the truth.
3: Okay, then tell us what happened. How did that play out? And what'd you do when you got up there?
2: Detectives reached into their toolkit. They'd just taken a DNA swab from Dan. They didn't have results, but decided to bluff.
3: How'd your DNA get on her?
1: Because I was right over the body.
3: What's that?
1: Because I was right over the body.
3: Okay. So how'd your DNA get on her?
1: That I don't know.
3: DNA doesn't just fall off.
1: I don't know.
3: Okay.
1: I didn't touch her. I didn't do anything.
2: And then, something out of the blue.
3: What'd you see?
1: Saw two gunshots in her head. And I saw her pants, like, ripped and cut. I saw, like, written on the back of the shirt.
2: Was the seasoned actor suddenly forgetting his lines?
3: Where were the two bullet wounds?
1: I don't know. Sam said he shot her twice.
3: Okay.
1: And but you I, just, saw, I
3: you
1: saw,
3: just,
1: saw... I didn't see...
3: You just told us you saw two bullet wounds. You were standing
1: no,
3: over...
1: No. Okay.
3: Whoa, stop.
1: Okay.
3: How did your DNA get on? I was standing over the body. I saw two bullet wounds to her head.
0: Exactly what you said, Dan.
3: You can't even keep your lies straight.
1: Listen, he said he shot her twice. I went in.
3: I saw two bullet holes to the head. That was your.
1: That's not what I meant. I apologize.
2: Dan was getting tangled up in his story. First he'd said he only helped Sam after the fact. Then he admitted he'd seen Julie's body. He also contradicted himself. First saying Sam told him about the bullet wounds, then saying he, Dan, had seen them. With every slip, Dan seemed to put himself closer to the actual murder.
4: Dan says he could see two gunshot wounds.
5: Yep.
4: Meaning he was there when she got killed.
5: Yep. That's when the light bulb went off.
2: But Dan still insisted he had nothing to do with Julie's murder. But now he admitted he did help Sam clean up the scene.
1: Went to his apartment. That's when I saw Julie. And I freaked out, looked over, and I said, okay, well, what do I need to do? So we found the two shell casings. Sam picked them up. I'm like, take the shell casings. I don't find those.
2: Detectives wanted details.
5: So why was it? Did he write the message?
1: I don't know. He said he was just seriously messed up and had about three or four pills.
5: How about her pants?
1: Her pants were, it looked to be like cut. And so he said he used scissors to cut them as best he remembered. He was blacking out a lot. He didn't remember everything that he had been doing.
2: This statement seemed to match the facts. Julie's autopsy showed she had not been sexually assaulted. The scene had been staged to make it look that way. Detectives felt Dan was finally starting to cooperate.
5: You're a good guy. You're a good guy. Just got yourself in a bad spot, man. You want to do the right thing. I know you do.
0: All you gotta do is point us over to Sam and let's close this chapter and it's done. Okay?
1: Where's my phone?
6: What's that gonna do?
1: I looked for it to ring.
2: if he was waiting for a call from Sam Hare. It never came. But Dan, from the police station, did call his bride-to-be Rachel. And a strange story now took yet another turn.
6: No, I can't be found.
7: Coming up. As news of Dan's arrest starts to spread, some seem more rattled than others.
8: He freaks out and has this, like, look of fear in his eye.
7: When Dateline continues.
2: Rachel Buffett and Dan Wozniak. Two talented actors who had co-starred in plays, then fallen in love, and in less than 24 hours were supposed to walk down the aisle. Instead, Dan was sitting in jail, charged as an accessory in the murder of Julie Kibuishi. And Rachel was left to break the news to family, friends, and invited guests.
8: I go to my friends and knock on the door, and then at that point just start bawling. That's when I finally broke.
2: With a friend at her side, Rachel went to her parents' home to tell them what was going on.
8: And my mom's just, she's lost it. She can't speak. She's bawling.
2: It was a mess, and not only because of the canceled wedding. Rachel's older brother, Noah, was also under suspicion.
4: You think Noah knows where Sam is?

0: They questioned him for a while, and then the main detective said, "All right, get this guy out of here. He doesn't know anything."
1: Turns out he really didn't. Noah was released and never charged. Meanwhile, Rachel notified Dan's parents and describes a reaction she did not expect.
0: It was just his dad that was home. His mom was at work. So I explained what's going on to him, and he just has the opposite reaction. He's just completely so mellow and like he didn't even hear me. I remember one of the phrases he used was something like, well, he was a really good son. You know, he was a good kid. Just like, did you just hear what I said?
1: As she and a friend were leaving, Rachel says she had another strange encounter.
0: Dan's brother and his girlfriend pull up and kind of wave us down. And so I get out and I walk up to the car window and tell him, you know, Dan's been arrested, yada, yada, yada. And he freaks out and has this, like, look of fear in his eye.
1: A short time later, her phone rang. It was Dan calling from his jail cell. The call recorded by police.
2: What did you do?
3: I helped Sam cover some stuff up and helped him get some drugs. That's it. I didn't murder anybody.
2: Babe, why on earth would you try and cover for him?
3: Because we needed the money.
2: No, we never need money. We need to be good people and just have each other.
3: I'm sorry.
1: Rachel revealed she had new information for detectives.
2: My mom's working on canceling all the wedding plans now, and I just talked to Tim, and I need to make a phone call to the detective now.
3: Why?
2: Because Tim's involved.
3: Because of what?
2: Or I need to call the detective first because I need to call him and let him know before they catch me on this recording device because it looks like I'm not trying to tell him right away. Tim says he has evidence with him or he knew where it was or something.
1: With that information, Dan Wozniak's mood suddenly changed.
3: Then I'm doomed.
2: What?
3: Tim said that?
2: Yeah, do you know that Tim had some evidence?
3: Yeah. Oh, God. Oh, God. Oh, God.
1: It's the voice of a man in a trap.
2: Well, this is ridiculous, and I have to go tell the detective the truth.
3: Baby, Tim did speak up.
2: Only to me so far, and it was in passing. I said, I'm going to the police station right now. Danny's been arrested, and he starts freaking out, and he was really frantic, and he said something, and something slipped that he had evidence.
3: No, don't, that can't be found.
1: Dan sounded desperate.
2: No, babe, I'm going to do it.
3: Listen to me. No.
2: What?
3: Trust me, please.
1: Dan begged Rachel to come back to the police station. He said he was about to do something that was going to change everything, and he wanted Rachel to be there for it.
3: I have to tell the truth on what I did, and I think you now know what it is, and it's bad. Imagine the worst, and that's what I did.
4: Coming up, Dan, alone in the spotlight.
5: I had a couple reactions. The immediate reaction was, did I just hear what I think I heard?
4: When Dateline...
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0: The plotline was as complex as anything on stage or screen. A young woman brutally murdered. Her apparent killer vanished in thin air. And at the center of it all, the actor, the director, Dan Wozniak, in custody in Orange County, California.
1: The process of going back and forth with Dan is pretty long and laborious.
2: Yeah, it was frustrating.
0: Particularly frustrating because Everett and the other detectives were beginning to believe that everything Dan Wozniak had been telling them was all just a grand, elaborate performance. But they still didn't know what the real story was. And then the actor himself suddenly seemed to drop character. Dan wanted to speak with the detectives again.
1: What do you think's coming this time?
2: I think he's going to give us more BS and he's going to add or change the story.
1: But he's not going to give you the truth?
2: No.
1: What's Wozniak's demeanor at this point?
2: He's just kind of beyond himself as we bring him into the interview room. You know, at some point he sits down and starts pulling at his hair.
3: You said you wanted to talk to me. What's going on?
4: I'm crazy and I did it.
3: You did what?
4: I killed Julia and I killed Sam.
3: Okay. All right.
1: You didn't see that coming.
2: No.
0: Dan Wozniak dropped a bombshell on detectives. Sam Hare was not a murderer on the run. He was already dead. And he, Daniel Wozniak, was the killer of both Sam and Julie.
1: So when he blurts that out, what's your reaction?
2: The immediate reaction was, did I just hear what I think I heard?
0: Even for seasoned detectives, the story Dan Wozniak told was almost beyond imagining. Dan said he went after Sam first. They drove together to a theater, a place where Dan had once taken the stage. Dan had told Sam he needed help moving some heavy items down from the attic.
4: I said, you need to bend down and help me lift this thing up. And when he bent down, I grabbed the gun and I shot him. Once and then he was still alive. He was still talking, saying, I need help.
3: What did he say to you?
4: I need help. Something hit me. It felt like an electric shock.
0: And then, Wozniak said, he fired again.
4: He started bleeding. He wasn't moving. He wasn't talking.
0: Dan said he took Sam's cell phone and then drove to the theater to face an audience. In this video, shot by a cast member's husband that very night, you can see Dan and his fiancée Rachel performing in the musical Nine. This was a different theater from where Sam Hare's body now lay. And Dan, who had just committed murder hours earlier, showed no signs of stress as he played the starring role, apparently effortlessly. Dan told police that during the show, backstage, he texted Julie from Sam's phone, pretending to be Sam. Those were the odd texts that interrupted Julie's dinner at her brother's house.
4: I was saying, you need to come over tonight. You need to come over tonight. No sex, just I need you to come over tonight.
0: After his twin performances, one on stage and the other as Sam Hare, Dan drove back to the apartment complex and waited. Julie arrived, wearing the tiara her brother had given her that evening.
4: I had said, Sam just called me, and he was going through some stuff. She said, yeah, me too. I said, well, I'm Key. Let's go in. I opened the door. I let us in. And then I just went to the bathroom real quick because I was really nervous. Loaded the gun again.
3: And?
4: Went back out into the hallway and then said, oh, by the way, did you see this in Sam's bed? And she's like, what? It was like he was really freaking out over it. I said, lean over, look at it right there. When she was leaned over, I put two bullets in the back of her head.
0: Dan admitted scrawling those nasty words on her back and to splitting her pants with a pair of scissors. The next morning, he said he returned to the theater with an axe and a saw. Dan used those, he said, for the gruesome task of dismembering Sam's body to make it harder to identify him. Dan said he scattered some of Sam's remains at a local park. But Sam's torso, he told them, was still in the attic of the theater.
3: What was going on in your mind when you were dismembering the body, dismembering Sam's body?
4: I was actually smiling and laughing.
3: Okay. Why do you think you were doing that?

0: but it reached a point to where I couldn't even believe that I was doing this.
1: I don't know.
2: And that next evening, Dan took the stage once again in the musical Nine. Yet another pitch-perfect performance, captured on videotape.
3: You've sat across from a lot more murderers than I have, but that seems astonishingly sort of cold-blooded and remorseless.
4: It was shocking, and these were two of his so-called friends. It's horrific. It's sad. It's horrific.
2: Investigators, of course, wanted to know, what was all this about? What drove Dan to do it?
5: And your motive behind killing Sam was?
0: Money and insanity.
5: Money and insanity. Okay.
0: I don't know why I did it.
2: Okay. The centuries-old motive, money. More than $60,000, in fact. Sam Hare's combat pay.
4: When he was deployed, basically all the money that he was earning in the military just went into a savings account. He didn't spend it when he was deployed.
3: And Dan Wozniak wanted that money?
4: Yes.
2: And Julie Kibuishi? Dan said he killed her to cover his tracks and to frame Sam.
0: To make it look like he was on the run and he did it.
5: He was the one that did it.
0: Right, and then if he was disappeared completely, uh-huh. You'd never find him, and it won't go away.
2: But none of this was going away, especially for those left behind in the wake of two murders. Steve Hare, Sam's dad, remembers when police showed up at his door.
6: They came in and they said, Sam's been found, he was murdered. And for whatever reason, I said, I don't know what made me say this, at least he wasn't dismembered. Okay? The next morning, I get a call from the Costa Mesa police and says, Steve, before you find out, we just want to let you know Sam was dismembered. And that's when I just lost it.
2: The very next day, Sam Hare would have turned 27 years old. Sam's friend, Reuben.
7: You know, the night that it was his birthday, his father is praying to find his head. Sorry. So it's very upsetting, you know.
3: When police told you that they thought that Julie had been killed essentially to cover up a different murder, Sam's murder, what'd you think?
8: It's probably the pain is more painful than you're ripping your own body parts, you know, part to hear that your daughter is being killed like that, and you just, I don't know how to describe it.
2: Dan Wozniak was charged with two counts of first-degree murder. Dan's older brother, Tim, along with Tim's girlfriend, was also arrested and charged with accessory to murder. Detectives believed they had helped hide some evidence, including the murder weapon. Wesley, the teenager who had used Sam Hare's bank card, was not charged with any crime. And despite his confession to police, Dan pleaded not guilty. He was jailed without bond, and if convicted, could face the death penalty. A year after his arrest, Dan Wozniak sat down for an interview with MSNBC's Lockup. By then, it seemed, his story had changed again. He now claimed he did not kill Sam and Julie.
9: They were saying that I shot both of them and decapitated one of them. It's not true.
2: And then Dan spoke about his ex-fiancée, Rachel Buffett. He said the hardest part of being in jail was missing her.
9: If I was given the opportunity to talk to my fiance right now, I'd either say, can I be with you out there? Can you be with me in here?
2: Here, in jail, with him? An unusual comment. Was there any possibility Rachel had something to do with these crimes?
3: You think Dan's protecting Rachel, or is Rachel protecting Dan?
4: Dan would be protecting Rachel. Rachel's protecting Rachel.
3: You think she knows more than she's saying?
4: Oh, definitely.
2: Just what did Rachel know? I asked her.
8: This is my name. This is my life. This is my entire future. and I have nothing to hide, and I'm innocent.
1: Coming up, Rachel the actress or Rachel the accomplice?
3: Police and prosecutors don't believe you were honest with them.
8: Mm-hmm.
3: Were you honest with them?
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3: In November 2012, 2 years after the murders of Sam and Julie, while Rachel Buffett's former fiancé Dan Wozniak was awaiting trial on murder charges, Rachel was arrested and charged as an accessory. She posted bail and was released.
8: Yeah, I'm still in shock.
3: Shortly after, Rachel publicly announced her innocence.
17: Are you saying you are innocent? What do you think?
8: Completely innocent.
3: And she agreed to sit down with us because she wanted to tell her story.
8: I'm innocent, and that's what hurts me most, I think, in this whole situation, is they're trying to say I'm somebody that I'm not.
3: So who is Rachel Buffett? She says, just a wannabe actress with some very realistic dreams.
8: There's a gazillion movies made about the blonde that comes from Oklahoma to be a famous movie star. It's a dime a dozen in L.A., you know? But it was still something I liked to do, so I continued doing it.
3: And in the course of doing what she loved, she met Dan.
8: He actually fell for me first, and at the time he had already kind of become my best friend, and I was hanging out with him so often.
3: He eventually professed his love and asked her to give him a chance.
18: To win your heart.
8: Something like that, yeah.
3: And he did win her over. He proposed, and she said yes.
8: I wasn't head over heels in love, but I was okay with it.
3: Rachel said money was tight for the young couple.
8: You know, neither of us had career jobs or anything, so yeah, money was always up and down and hard to get.
3: But Rachel says she and Dan continued to plan for that May wedding. And that her parents said they'd foot the bill.
8: My parents are traditional, and they were going to pay for it.
3: Of course, that wedding never happened. 1 week before their scheduled nuptials, on Friday, May 21st, 2010, the day Dan Wozniak told police he murdered Sam Hare, Rachel says her fiancé was acting strangely.
8: He said he had borrowed money to pay the rent, and he had borrowed it from loan sharks and just saying, I lied. to you, and I'm in trouble now, and I owe bad people money, and, you know, I'm going to get hurt.
2: Rachel says she saw Sam Hare that day, leaving the apartment with Dan. But remember, she and Dan both told police Sam had last been seen with a third man, a guy in a black hat. Rachel now says she never claimed to have seen that person with her own eyes.
3: When Dan and Sam left, there was no third person with them.
8: I was under the impression that there was a third person. I heard about that person.
3: From Dan?
8: I believe so. That's how I remember it now.
2: But at the time, police say, Rachel did say she saw the non-existent third man. It's a major reason she was charged as an accessory.
3: You know, of course, that the issue of the third person is a crux of this case.
8: I know now, yeah. I don't remember saying I saw him. I can believe that I told the police there was somebody. And I probably would have said it with confidence because I trusted Dan.
2: When Dan returned to the house without Sam, Rachel says Dan was almost frantic.
8: It looked like he was having some sort of panic attack or heart attack. He was like pacing around the room, holding his heart, leaning up against the wall.
2: Rachel says Dan told her he needed to go to his parents' house to get his things. He returned in time for them to head to the theater for that night's show. And by all accounts, both Dan and Rachel's performances in Nine that evening were on their marks, maybe even too good. During this emotional scene on stage, captured on this video, Rachel broke down in tears. Some of her fellow cast members later told police that crying on cue was unusual for this amateur actress. And some of them speculated she was crying because she already knew Sam Hare was dead.
8: People who think I'm guilty and are looking for some sort of justification, I think, are clinging to that. But I just think that's utterly ridiculous.
3: So the tears you shed on stage, that was acting. That wasn't guilt.
8: That was acting, and I don't know, you sit there and like you think of anything that's made you upset throughout the day or week when you're trying to cry for a scene. And that's what I was doing, and it was because I had to have a stressful day, I guess.
2: But that crying episode wasn't the only thing investigators found odd. After the two performed in Nine that night, Dan was back at home texting from Sam's cell phone, ultimately luring Julie Kibuishi to Sam's apartment. Sam had a flip phone, which had a very different look from Dan's own smartphone.
3: You never noticed that the phone he was texting on was not his regular phone?
8: No, I didn't.
2: And then there was the couple's shared computer in the apartment. The computer on which police later found searches for how to hide a body and quick ways to kill people.
3: You ever see any indication that he had searched for anything relating to murder or violence or how to cover up a murder?
8: No, I did not.
2: And using that same computer, Rachel posted a comment to Julie on Facebook the night she was killed.
3: You returned a message to Julie almost right at the time that she had to be meeting Dan at Sam's apartment.
8: Mm-hmm.
2: That caused police to question another part of Rachel's story, that she didn't see Dan leave the apartment that night. She told them she had fallen asleep on the couch watching a movie. Rachel says when she was called to the police station interview room a few days later, she was shocked when Dan, whose story was still evolving, told her his elaborate tale of helping Sam cover up a murder.
11: There's nothing you can do at this point to make it better.
18: Absolutely. You can be truthful with us.
8: You know, I'm just like speechless at this time. I'm kind of on overload and in shock and also growing angry.
2: But if you watch the tape, Rachel seems rather calm.
11: Why did you lie to me? What does Noah have to do with any of this?
19: He drove me to pick up the money.
11: From Sam?
19: From Wesley.
11: Who's Wesley?
19: Wesley's a kid I didn't deal with.
2: Detectives felt they were watching two performers acting out a script.
3: So that conversation between the two of them felt rehearsed.
4: Yeah. And I was expecting, oh my God, what did you do? How could you help him? It wasn't that. It was very odd.
3: So if police or prosecutors tell us that was all set up between the two of them, they were a couple of actors and they were reading lines.
8: Mm-hmm.
3: That's what? That's bull.
8: That's bull, yeah.
3: You had no idea what he was going to say.
8: That's correct.
2: Rachel says she didn't know that Dan murdered Sam and Julie until he called her from his jail cell to confess.
3: And that was the first time you knew about it?
8: That's correct.
2: Investigators found more reasons to suspect Rachel. For example, the way she echoed Dan's claim that Sam was having family problems. Sam's parents and friends all say that was a lie.
3: You're repeating that story. Is being taken by police and prosecutors as an example of you continuing to advance a narrative that your boyfriend set up to make the murder happen.
8: Well, two things. I told them that, yeah, Dan said it, but also I think Sam confirmed it. Like, Sam also told me that or confirmed it in some way. I don't understand why people think it's odd that I would use the same language or terminology that Dan had used. Because obviously I'd heard it, you know.
2: Detectives also wondered why, when they spoke to Rachel after Julie's murder, did she ask police whether they had looked into whether Sam had killed Julie?
3: When you met with detectives, you asked them, did you look at Sam? Are you examining Sam as a suspect, which was, at the time, exactly the theory that Dan wanted the police to pursue.
8: Mm-hmm.
3: So in that meeting with detectives, were you essentially doing Dan's work for him?
8: No, I was not. That was, the way he set it up made that the obvious conclusion that everybody should look for Sam. The police were doing that too. And me as an outsider would assume that that was a logical thing to do.
3: Did you at any time make any statement or take any specific action to shield Dan from scrutiny or suspicion?
8: Not in any way.
3: Police and prosecutors don't believe you were honest with them.
8: Mm-hmm.
3: Were you honest with them?
8: I was. I know my heart and God knows my heart, and that's my comfort, is God's in control and God knows I'm innocent. I never tried to help Dan Wozniak. I told the truth to the best of my capability to try to help the police get to the bottom of things. My heart was always in the right place.
2: But Ed Everett believes Rachel, as innocent bystander, is just another actor playing another role.
3: Rachel Buffett says she had no idea that Dan Wozniak was a murderer, that he was going to kill Sam, that he did kill Sam, that he was going to kill Julie, that he did kill Julie. She says she didn't have any advanced knowledge of any of that. You believe her?
4: No.
3: She wasn't charged with murder.
4: I don't have the evidence to prove it. She's a better actor than Daniel.
2: But before Rachel would have her day in court to proclaim her innocence, it would be Dan Wozniak's turn.
20: Coming up, Rachel gets a starring role in Dan's defense. What did she know?
21: She's learning about all this incredible stuff and she has no reaction. You can see it on the interview tape. She has no reaction.
20: And two families in mourning finally get an answer.
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2: The writer Stephen King says murder is like potato chips. It's hard to stop at just one. Orange County prosecutor Matt Murphy told a jury Dan Wozniak had gone on a killing binge.
7: Sam Harris is a war hero. He was a war hero. He served his country, and turns out he's murdered by some two-bit actor who snuck up behind him and shot him in the back of the head. And then you have this beautiful 23-year-old young woman with a tiara on her head. He literally shot her in between her right ear and the tiara that she'd been wearing.
2: It had been a long time getting into this courtroom. Sam and Julie's parents attended more than 100 hearings over 5.5 years.
7: It was brutal on those families.
2: From the moment Steve Hare learned his son was missing, he hasn't rested.
9: When you find out your son, your only child, has been murdered, as a father, I can't think of any other way to act. It was the most crushing event that ever happened to me. It could never happen to anybody.
3: So this is not really about justice in the sense of punishing somebody else. This is about you knowing.
9: Everything is based on me knowing the whole story.
2: Now it was December of 2015. And Steve was about to find out. The prosecutor laid it out for the jury. Dan Wozniak's plan to solve his financial problems in 11 steps.
7: Number one, apparently don't get a job. Number two, figure out what Sam Hurst's PIN number is, kill him, and take his ATM card.
2: After withdrawing money and using Julie's murder as a decoy.
7: Six, stage the scene to make it look like Sam is not only a killer, but Sam is a rapist. Seven, if questioned, use charm and acting skills to make sure the police spend all their time looking for Sam. Eight, make Sam disappear. Make sure the police cannot find Sam.
2: Then, said Murphy, get more money so Dan could pay off his debts. And finally...
7: And 11, have an awesome wedding. You have this plan, this evil, maniacal, sophisticated, well-thought-out, meticulous plan by an actor who meets real detectives, really doing their job. And Wozniak is putting on it was a play.
3: Turns out two cops were tougher than any theater critic.
7: They spotted him a mile away. They gave him all the room he wanted to completely hang himself. And that's what he did.
2: Dan's older brother, Tim, testified against him. On the stand, he told the jury Dan gave him a box to hold on to, but said he had no idea there was a gun inside, let alone that his brother had just murdered two people. Tim pleaded guilty to being an accessory after the fact and was sentenced to 3 years of informal probation. His then-girlfriend, who was also charged, had her case dismissed. In court, Dan's defense attorney did not offer an explanation for Dan's actions or call any witnesses. When jurors got the case, it took them less than 3 hours to reach a verdict.
25: We, the jury in the above-entitled action, find the defendant, Daniel Patrick Wozniak, guilty of the crime of murder.
2: This was a death penalty case. Jurors now had to decide whether Dan Wozniak should live or die.
26: Yes, they are.
2: Defense Attorney Scott Sanders made absolutely no excuses for his client.
21: We did nothing in the course of the guilt phase of this case to indicate that we were challenging his responsibility for the crime.
2: But he did ask the jury to consider whether Dan would deserve the death penalty if someone else influenced his decision to kill. That person, in the defense's view, it was Dan's fiancée, Rachel Buffett.
21: I call her a shrewd girlfriend. Very shrewd. Very sharp.
2: Sanders reminded the jury of that odd moment when Rachel went to the police department to see Dan.
21: She's learning about all this incredible stuff and she has no reaction. And you can see it on the interview tape. She has no reaction.
2: He said that while Dan didn't fool the cops, Rachel just might have.
21: These are good authors. If you look at their questioning, it's good. And she still gets past them.
2: But Prosecutor Murphy saw things differently.
7: They got to come up with somebody to point their finger at to take your attention off of Daniel Wozniak and what Daniel Wozniak did. So Rachel's our villain. All right? And that's fine. They can do that. That's their job to do it. Okay? And it's your job not to get misled.
2: Jurors once again had an important decision to make. This time they deliberated for just more than an hour.
25: We, the jury in the above entitled action, determine that the penalty to be imposed upon defendant Daniel Patrick Wozniak to be death.
2: Death for Daniel Wozniak. He is appealing his conviction. As for Rachel Buffett, in September 2018, she was found guilty of accessory to murder after the fact and sentenced to 32 months. A final scene to this tragedy that started on stage and spilled into real life.
1: And I'll never forget, a month before this happened, walking around the park, and I tend to say, you know what, Sam, something happens to me, take care of your mom and this and that, and we have this, we have this. He said, well, you know what, something, Dad, if something happens to me, I lived a good life. I saw so many things I never thought I was able to see.
2: Was that a premonition? Maybe. But either way, it was important for Steve to hear his son say those words, I lived a good life, because it wasn't always that way. As a kid, said Steve, Sam struggled. He went through some rough times.
1: And he went to the Army, and he found a purpose. He became a man. He grew up.
2: Julie's mom, June, says she doesn't want to show her grief to her own family. So she mourns privately with a gift her daughter gave her.
8: She was the music person. And then so every my birthdays and Mother's Day, she used to make me CD so that I can play that in my car. So that was my, that's her gift for me. Whenever I go to work and come back, I play that CD and I take this one long way. There's a one road that is straight and without a signal. I use that road. I turn on, blast off her music, and I call her name in my car and cry.
10: That's all for now. I'm Lester Holt. Thanks for joining us.
12: She loved her family. She put everything she had into being there for everybody else.
13: A couple of days go by and I hadn't heard from her.
14: She called me and she's like, have you heard Jasmine's missing?
16: What was it about that post that stood out to you?
12: The photos. That's not something she would put out there of her in lingerie.
26: I pulled up her phone records. She has not made any phone calls since Tuesday night. And someone has been resetting her passwords.
27: Her family catapulted the investigation. They took matters into their own hands.
28: We can see the pin drop from Jasmine's phone.
13: We found a way in the apartment complex.
12: He said, I heard a scream that was so startling that I wrote the time down.
16: So this was right next door?
12: Exactly.
16: Are you thinking Jasmine could be inside?
13: Yes. We forced the door open. Terrified of what you're about to find.
10: Could a family's all-out effort to find their missing daughter actually derail their fight for justice? I'm Lester Holt, and this is Dateline. Here's Blaine Alexander with The Pin at Apartment 210.
0: How far would you go for your family? For the people you love most in the world?
4: When you're desperate, you just don't stop moving.
0: Especially if one of them was in trouble.
11: She's been missing for 4 days.
0: This family went to the ends of the earth.
15: And what can we do?
0: And the edge of the law.
17: Can't investigate anything in there that you found.
0: They'd only find out later if they had gone too far. Chattanooga, Tennessee, 2022, just 2 days before Thanksgiving. Jackie White and her family were heartbroken. The family matriarch, Granny, had cancer, and the prognosis wasn't good.
4: It was hard, and the cancer had metastasized. It went from, hey, let's figure out what's wrong, to she's gonna die very soon.
18: That fast?
4: Yes. So it was really quick. It was really unexpected.
0: The family all gathered at the hospital, including Jackie's cousin, Jasmine Pace. Jazzy, as the family called her, adored Granny.
18: How was Jasmine during all of that?
4: She kept it together because that's what we do in my family. We're strong for each other. But when I got there, she was outside alone having her breakdown. So she was devastated. I mean, devastated, absolutely devastated. Everyone had their own moment with her, and she passed as soon as I started praying.
0: Jackie grieved with her cousin Jazzy, the two worried about their moms. Granny had raised them both. So they made plans for the family to gather on Thanksgiving, just 2 days away. Jazzy helped lead the charge.
4: She offered, you know, I can bring stuff. Our moms are not going to want to have Thanksgiving, but Granny will haunt us if we do not. She's like, we have to get everyone together, even if we're all in pajamas and crying.
18: Yeah.
4: So that was the plan, to kind of recoup the day in between and figure it out. And then all get back together on Thanksgiving.
0: The day before Thanksgiving, Jackie texted Jazzy to see how she was holding up.
18: And you got a response?
4: I did.
18: Saying what?
4: I just need some time alone after everything that happened.
18: Was that a normal response from her?
4: For an emotional event, yes. Mm-hmm. I think my whole family's that way. We kind of retreat inwardly and like to process alone. So I thought maybe that's what was happening.
0: But then Jazzy texted to say she was spending Thanksgiving with a friend instead of the family.
4: And said, you know, I'm going to South Carolina with Emma for her family's Thanksgiving. I just need some time away from everyone after everything that happened.
0: Jackie couldn't believe it.
4: Her not coming to Thanksgiving, it upset me. I mean, I'm like, girl, be here, you know? And I tried to call her on Thanksgiving, and it went straight to voicemail.
0: Jazzy's half-sister, Gabby Pace, also found it strange. Especially when she got this Snapchat from Jazzy, a photo with the message, "Baby, I'm good."
18: What did you think?
19: Odd. Because they were old pictures. It didn't look like the most recent Jazzy.
0: By that Friday morning, worry started to creep in. Jazzy's mother, Katrina, realized nobody had actually spoken to Jazzy in 3 days since the night Granny died.
4: When she couldn't reach her on the phone by the day after Thanksgiving, it was like, no, something's wrong. She's not picking up the phone. She's not checking on me.
18: She knows her daughter.
4: She does. And it's very unlike Jasmine to not be there for everyone.
0: Her mom called Emma, the friend Jazzy said she was visiting.
4: Emma actually told her, my family's not in South Carolina, so I don't even know where that came from.
0: And there was more. Jazzy wasn't with her on Thanksgiving.
4: And that's when it was like panic stricken.
3: she knew something
5: she
3: wasn't
5: knew.
3: Right.
5: And she's like, what do I do? And I said, she's 22. She's on your phone plan. Who is she talking to? Hmm. Like, let's unravel this.
0: The search for Jazzy would force the family to go places and do things they never imagined.
26: What can we do?
6: At this point, I mean, I'm not saying...
3: It sounds like you all went into full investigation mode.
5: Mm-hmm.
26: No, it's not her. We know it's not her.
5: And from that moment on, it was just digging. Like, where is she spending money? Who's she talking to?
19: You're terrified of what you're about to find.
0: November 26th, 2022. It had been 4 days since family and friends last saw Jasmine Pace. It was totally unlike Jazzy to disappear like that. Her family started tracking her down.
5: It's 2022. Everyone has an electronic footprint. There are clues everywhere.
0: Especially, they figured, for a bright and fun 22-year-old who was normally in constant touch.
3: What was she like?
5: Sweet. Sassy. So easy to talk to. She had a lot of friends. Definitely kind of an old soul. She liked to read, and as social as she was a homebody too.
0: And also outdoorsy. She liked walking along the banks of the Tennessee River. Family friend Brianna Edge had known Jasmine since she was born.
14: She always wanted to be where the adults were. She could be 5-6 years old, and Jasmine wanted to know what was going on, be part of it.
0: As she got older, Jazzy wanted to be a part of the family business, too. She started working at her mom and stepdad Scott's construction company.
5: She was still in college, but worked for that company, so it was all day, every day on the phone with them.
0: Jazzy had always been someone they could lean on in times of crisis.
5: Her number one, I would say, was her family.
0: Now, Jazzy might be the one in crisis. Her family kicked into high gear. Not only were they determined to find her, they were tech savvy. They went to the Verizon store and pulled Jazzy's phone records. One call in particular caught their attention. It happened on the day Granny died. A 71-minute call to a number they didn't recognize. The next day, her phone turned off. They couldn't ping her location, but they thought of something else.
5: You know, every car has a computer, mostly after 2015 now.
19: And so we would be able to track her car location through that. But in order for us to be able to do that, we had to log in through her email. So we had to transfer her phone number over to a new phone to be able to access all of that stuff.
0: Once they got into Jazzy's email account, they found out that the passwords to her bank and social media accounts had been changed.
3: It sounds like you all went into full investigation mode.
5: Mm-hmm. I think that idea was out there of, let's use what we can.
0: By now, the family had accessed Jazzy's car app. Since the last time the family saw her, her car had been to 2 locations, and it was still at one of them, Mountain Creek Road. Jazzy's mom and stepdad raced over. Gabby arrived shortly after. And there it was, in the parking lot, Jazzy's SUV, but no sign of Jazzy. Jazzy's mom called the police.
9: Hello.
0: And before long, a patrol officer showed up, body cam rolling.
9: So what's going on exactly?
0: That's mom Katrina on the left, stepdad Scott on the right. They told the officer everything they'd learned so far.
11: She's been missing for 4 days.
26: So Tuesday night at 11:27, she left our house and went to a house on, or a place on Fraser Avenue. Wednesday, it left Fraser Avenue, came right here.
11: Hadn't been moved since.
26: I pulled up her phone record. She has not made any phone calls since Tuesday night.
11: Okay.
26: No data has been used because I had her phone line transferred to a new device so I could
11: track
26: her stuff, and someone has been resetting her passwords. You know, it's not her. We know it's not her.
0: Just then, while the family stood in the lot, Jazzy seemed to emerge. A racy photo popped up on her Facebook account.
5: That's when I got scared.
3: You saw that post?
5: I did. I felt like that's someone that wants to humiliate her. That's not something she would put out there of her in lingerie on social media.
26: What can we do?
6: At this point, I mean, I'm not saying it's not weird circumstances, because that definitely is. I can get her listed as missing.
0: Jazzy's mom wanted more. She asked them to pull any security footage from that parking lot.
26: See if she actually drove this car here?
6: I know the courtesy officer that does work here, but as far as this time of night, I don't imagine I'd be able to get anything until tomorrow.
26: Can we try?
0: As Jazzy's family waited on that security footage, her mom remembered that long call Jazzy made the day Granny died. When she didn't recognize the number, she had called Jackie, who was helping from home.
5: So on the phone with me, I mean, she pulled up her Verizon and started scrolling through, and she said the last person she was on the phone with, it's this number.
0: Jackie got right to work. While still on the phone with Jazzy's mom, she ran the number through one of her mobile payment apps.
5: And I put it in Cash App, and I said, Jason Chin, Do you know that person? She said, yes, and she hung up on me.
0: Katrina knew Jazzy had been casually seeing a guy named Jason Chen for a few months. Maybe he could help find her.
26: Hello?
0: So there, Jason, right in front of police, Katrina called him.
26: No one has seen or heard from her since Tuesday night.
0: What would he have to say?
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0: Jasmine Pace's parents were busy tracking her digital footprint, trying to determine her movements since they last saw her. They learned she'd had a phone call with Jason Chen, a guy she'd met on a dating app. The two had been casually dating for a few months and had gone on a trip to Chicago together. Now, Jazzy's mom was on the phone with him.
26: And last time you seen her was Saturday? The last time you talked to her.
0: Jason told Katrina he hadn't spoken to Jazzy since that Monday, but she knew that wasn't true.
26: And you hadn't talked to her since then? Hang on one second, Jason. I just muted him.
21: When I come in.
26: He just lied. He talked to her for 71 minutes Tuesday afternoon.
21: It looked like.
26: Okay. He would remember that.
0: Jazzy's mom pressed him.
26: Hey, Jason, I just pulled up her call log, and I have it on here where she talked to you for 71 minutes Tuesday afternoon while her granny was in the hospital.
0: Jason said he did remember talking to Jazzy that day. He'd simply forgotten. For police, it wasn't much to go on.
6: I can document that, but as far as putting him as a suspect, we don't know.
26: Okay, I'm just letting you. Please document it.
0: Katrina pushed them to do more.
26: Could we possibly go to a local business that you have to pass to get these apartments and ask them to pull up footage so we can see if she's driving her car?
2: But they're not just going to pull it up for you.
26: I understand that. But I can't just not.
6: I understand. I'm trying to explain to you the extent of what I can do.
0: Eventually, the officers left. If police wouldn't follow the leads, the family would.
5: When you're desperate, I think that's what you do. You just don't stop moving. It's like you're trying to lean into anything you can that you think is going to bring you some kind of answer.
0: They went to the address they had for Jason, but all they found was an abandoned house. Frustrated, Jazzy's mom went back through Jazzy's texts from that night.
18: And suddenly, Katrina realizes she has a text on her phone.
5: Mm-hmm. She sees the pin drop and realizes, oh.
18: She sent a message.
5: Yes.
0: At 2:18 a.m., on the night she disappeared, Jazzy had sent her mother a pin with her location on it. Katrina was grieving Granny's passing and never saw it.
18: How shocking was that for her?
5: It was scary. I think that's when I think fear really set in.
18: You could tell immediately that a message like that was a cry for help.
19: Yes.
18: No other explanation.
19: I mean, there was no, for 3 o'clock in the morning or 2 o'clock, whatever time it was.
0: That pin led them to yet another apartment complex. The family made their way into the building.
19: Just started knocking on every single door.
18: What are people telling you?
19: At first they said, no, we haven't seen that girl. No, we haven't seen that girl. And we almost gave up on knocking on the doors because we were coming to dead ends.
18: So you're just trying to narrow down which floor, which apartment.
19: Yes. And then finally we realized that her pin drop had coordinates to it. So then we would walk near every door and down the hallway, just brushing up against the side of the wall, trying to get as close to the coordinates as we possibly could.
0: Finally, they got the perfect hit, apartment 210.
18: You knock on the door?
19: Yes.
18: What happens?
19: Nobody answers.
0: So they knocked on the next door, apartment 212. A couple answered. The family asked if they'd seen anything. Seen? No, the couple said. But they had heard something.
5: He said, I heard a scream that was so startling that I wrote the time down. So he went and got the paper, and I want to say it was in 3 to 4 minutes of that pin drop that he heard that scream. Mm-hmm.
0: The neighbors clocked that scream at 2:15 a.m., just 3 minutes before Jazzy dropped that pin.

0: In, I popped the lock with the credit card.
1: The family slowly made their way into the small one-bedroom apartment. Right away, something caught Katrina's eye.
2: They had found my sister's to-go bag, like a night bag that she takes to go and stay places.
3: As you guys continue looking around the apartment, what else did you see?
2: In the desk drawer, they found my sister's credit cards and her driver's license all stacked up neatly in a pile.
1: Also on the desk, a notebook. They opened it and saw a name, Jason Chen.
2: And then we proceeded to call the police.
1: For the second time that night, police met the family. The officer told them an investigator had already been assigned to the case.
4: So I've talked with the investigator.
1: That was news to the family, who said they'd not been contacted by anyone.
4: But as of right now, there's nothing more that we can do.
5: We've got the phone numbers.
4: You gonna let me speak?
5: Yeah.
4: So there's nothing more that we can do right this second to figure out where she's at. Now, if you have phone numbers or other information, I can put it in the report, and then I can forward that along to the investigator. But she's the one that has made the call that she's not responding out here tonight.
1: The police issued a warning. Do not go back into the apartment.
3: Thanks for finding this. But
0: yes, let us take it from here. We had no confidence whatsoever in the police, because up to this point, it was like, we can't be, it's a holiday weekend. How'd you get my number? She's fine. She's posting on social media.
3: So at this point, you're like, it's up to us.
0: Absolutely.
3: Did your family go back?
0: Absolutely, because what have you guys done for us this far? Anything we thought could be a clue to help us find her, we were chasing that.
1: Jasmine Pace's loved ones had done all they could, and maybe more than they should, to find her. They'd broken into an apartment, then defied police instructions and gone in again.
3: What was it like to just be inside that apartment?
2: Very anxious, because even though you know that you're in the right direction, you're terrified of what you're about to find. You have no idea what you're going to find, and you don't want to find certain things.
1: They didn't find anything new, but they were convinced Jazzy had been there. What's more, they were sure Jason Chen, the guy Jazzy had been seeing, lived in the apartment. His name was on the notebook, and a neighbor confirmed it. Jason was the son of Chinese immigrants who owned a restaurant. The family lived 30 minutes outside of Nashville. But Jason moved to attend the University of Tennessee, Chattanooga, where he majored in computer science. That's where Ryan Barrett met him in the summer of 2020.
6: Initially, we were the first two people at the dorm. So we spent about the first 3 or 4 days just us together, really just getting to know each other, just figuring out general interests that we both like, you know, playing video games.
1: Ryan says he and Jason became good friends, that he was fun to be around. What was his demeanor like?
6: More quiet guy, but he was pretty funny. He'd always kind of come in with those, you know, little jabs at everybody.
1: The two got along so well, they became roommates and even landed jobs at the same place, a soap company.
6: Summertime was great. I mean, we spent 4th of July together at the park downtown.
1: Now, Jazzy's family was convinced Jason had something to do with her disappearance. They took everything they'd gathered that could be used as evidence. Jazzy's driver's license and credit card, the cell phones and a tablet, and gave it to the police. And they didn't stop there. They had their family lawyer reach out to the district attorney general asking for help.
7: I received a phone call from my supervisor. He called and said that we were going to come in and assist our missing persons unit with the Jasmine Pace missing persons investigation.
1: Detective Zach Crawford headed to the apartment.
3: When you got in there, how did you find the apartment? Was it clean? Was it messy?
7: I would say that it was a clean apartment. It had appeared that things may have been slightly out of place in terms of where they were located. And you could smell a little bit of a cleaning product inside of the apartment.
3: It smelled like it had possibly been recently cleaned.
7: Correct.
3: Considering everything that you know up until this point, when you smell something like that, does that Raise your antenna. Do you pay attention to that?

0: Yes, it's something that is notated. Along with smelling it, you're also looking for potential sheen on the floor to see if this was a crime scene location, if anything had been altered in terms of cleaned up, wiped, or anything like that.
1: Then he noticed something.
0: Just on the right of the futon on the floor on the hardwoods, I saw what appeared to be blood transfer in the form of a heel print on the floor. Blood transfer on the floor.
1: When you say blood transfer, you mean like a bloody footprint?
0: Essentially a bloody footprint.
1: So the crime scene unit comes in. What do they do?
0: They first document the scene by photographs and video. We asked for certain items to be collected that we observed in our walkthrough. I also asked for Blue Star reagent to be applied to that scene. Blue Star reagent is a forensic tool that will show the presence of wiped, cleaned, or invisible blood to the naked eye. That could give further details of how much blood we are dealing with.
1: What do they find?
0: So we requested during the application of the Blue Star to be present. Upon first spray, it illuminated essentially a third of the living room area.
1: What did this show?
0: This showed an extremely large amount of volume of blood, the largest that I had seen to that point in terms of Blue Star reaction in my career. I vividly remember looking at Sergeant Emery and Detective Seach, and we all said, we have homicide.
2: I got a call at work from Katrina. Hey, get here to the police station now. They're calling us in. They have an update. So we rushed there, and they told us, seeing what we believed to be the crime scene, there's so much blood that was lost that it was not survivable. So this is no longer a missing persons case. This is a homicide. So that's a strange thing, because I think in the back of your mind, we still were like, well, are you 100% it was her blood? You know, maybe she did somehow survive it. You're telling me she's gone, but we don't have her.
1: You still had hope at this point.
2: I think maybe we wanted to cling to that. I mean, we all accepted what they were telling us. Yes, we know that this person you loved died, and we know it was pretty brutal, but we don't really know what happened after that.
1: It would now be Detective Crawford's job to find out. I mean, is your next step find Jason Chin?
0: Yes.
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1: Detectives searching for missing Jasmine Pace found so much blood evidence, they knew they had a homicide on their hands. What they didn't have was a body.
7: or a suspect in custody. It was now their mission to find both.
0: There's multiple avenues that are happening. Evidence that we're finding at the crime scene location is providing further follow-up. We also have search warrants being conducted on the phone records of Jason Chen.
7: They homed in on the day after Jasmine disappeared. Jason's phone records revealed he went to Walgreens and Walmart, and security footage showed someone resembling Jason buying cleaning supplies.
0: He was wearing a very identifiable hat. It was a red and white hat called Anything Goes.
7: Once Jason Chen left his apartment on November 23rd, he never went back. Detectives continued to track his phone. Ultimately, where did you find Jason Chen?
0: We ended up locating him in Nolensville, Tennessee at his parents' address.
7: So he comes down, and what happens?
0: He was wearing items of clothing that were consistent with what we observed him wearing during different stages of the investigation.
7: What does that tell you?
0: It gives us further details of confirming that is Jason Chen in the video footage we see.
7: So to be clear, when you found him at his parents' house, he was wearing the same hat that he was wearing when he went to go buy those cleaning supplies.
0: Correct.
7: Was that surprising to you?
0: We were more excited that he was wearing it, so we didn't have to search for it.
7: Police arrested Jason Chen and charged him with first-degree premeditated murder. But
0: we attempted an interview with Jason at the Nolensville Police Department, and he invoked his right to counsel, so we were unable to get an interview with him that night.
7: Jason refused to tell investigators anything. As news of his arrest spread across Chattanooga, one person listened with particular interest, his former roommate, Ryan Barrett. How unbelievable was it that your former roommate was wanted for murder?
10: Insane. He had done a lot of crazy things to me, but murder was not what I was expecting.
7: Ryan and Jason had their own strange falling out a few months before Jazzy disappeared. Ryan's online accounts were hacked. He suspected Jason was behind it, since he was the only one who had easy access to Ryan's phone.
10: Nearly all of my Venmo accounts, any social media accounts were all locked out of. Same with my personal email.
7: He even got fired from his job, he says, after some messages and social media posts from his account.
11: Saying what?
10: Just very aggressive messages to managers that I would have never sent.
7: Ryan says he doesn't know why Jason would do that to him, but he'd had enough and moved out.
10: When I went back to grab my last few items, it turned out Jason had disengaged the lock, manually reset it to where my code wouldn't let me into the apartment.
11: So you couldn't get the last of your things?
10: Couldn't get the last of my things. I spent probably about an hour banging on the door.
7: Ryan says they never spoke again. The day after Jason's arrest, Jasmine's family was on edge, desperate for the one thing still missing, her body.
11: Talk to me about that process.
2: It was painful. It was really painful. We all stayed together and just waited. But by the second day, I was like, if they don't find her today, I'm going looking. We had come up with a game plan to kind of just look on our own because we needed that closure. We needed that piece of putting her to rest.
7: Detectives continued to search for clues as to where Jazzy's body might be. Location data from November 23rd put Jason on the banks of the Tennessee River. On December 1st, 2022, they searched the area and found her.
2: If there was anywhere that she had to be for that many days, she loved it there.
11: That was a special place to her.
2: She told him that he should go and see it before the leaves fall.
11: So she had told him about that place?
2: She did.
11: And that's where he ultimately chose to dump her body?
2: Yes.
11: When you all heard that detail,
2: it just turned my stomach. I mean, it's sick. It's sick.
7: Jasmine had been stuffed in a suitcase. She was handcuffed. And it got worse.
0: This was not something that was quick. It was something that was gruesome. It was violent.
7: 60 stab wounds in all.
1: As the family grieved, the man accused of killing Jasmine Pace sat behind bars. Thanks, in large part, prosecutors said, to her family.
11: How crucial was her family's involvement in all of this?
12: Extremely.
13: Mm-hmm.
1: Hamilton County District Attorney General Cody Womp.
12: I don't know how the police department would have ended up getting a search warrant had it not been for her family.
1: Crucial? Absolutely. But it was also a ticking time bomb. Jason Chen's attorney, Josh Weiss, said the entire crime scene was compromised the moment Jazzy's family stepped inside.
14: This isn't one of your run-of-the-mill cases. Usually, police officers get a search warrant. In this case, Jasmine Pace's parents illegally broke into Jason Chen's apartment and searched that apartment.
1: Police warned Jazzy's family about it that night.
15: We legally can't investigate anything in there that you found because it wasn't found legally. That's not my rule. That's the state of Tennessee. That's just case law.
2: So that was torture, just feeling like, did we make a mistake? It was a constant just pit in your stomach of... There were times Katrina would call me and just say, he's not going to get away with this, right?
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1: Two years after Jasmine Pace was killed, her family gathered in a courtroom to see Jason Chen stand trial for her murder. Jason's parents and brother were there too.
11: What was it like for you to be in there, to be in that courtroom and be in the same courtroom as Jason Chen?
20: I think I'm more so just numb to everything, that at first you feel just so much anger.
1: By now, the judge had ruled to allow in evidence from Jason's apartment. Armed with that, prosecutors laid out their theory of what happened that night. The couple fought, and Jason launched a vicious, drawn-out attack. This wasn't heat of the moment, they said. It was premeditated murder. Prosecutor Paul Moyle.
11: What would you identify as the challenges in this case?
21: Anytime you have a first-degree murder case, the challenge is premeditation. Mm. How do you show that there was an opportunity to reflect on your conduct before committing the murder?
1: They began by hammering home the brutality of the crime.
22: This is the suitcase in which Jason Chen stuffed the 98-pound body of Jasmine Bix.
12: You know, he didn't just stab her 60 times. He then put her body in trash bags. He then put her body in a suitcase.
6: The first witness up for the prosecution, Jasmine's mom, Katrina.
22: Were you concerned at that point about a police investigation?
13: I wasn't thinking about a police investigation. I was just trying to find her. I was insanely scared.
6: Prosecutors knew the stakes. If they couldn't prove Jason meant to kill Jasmine, the jury could drop it to second-degree murder or even voluntary manslaughter. All of it was on the table.
12: This was prolonged to some extent. We know that she was in his apartment until he leaves with the suitcase to go drop her body by the river.
6: After that, prosecutors said Jason abandoned Jazzy's car in that parking lot where her family found it. Jason had pleaded not guilty to premeditated murder. So what his attorney, Joshua Weiss, said stunned everyone.
17: Jason Chen is guilty, but he's not guilty of the crime that he's charged with.
23: It's certainly not often that you hear a criminal defense attorney say that his client's guilty.
14: I wanted to get the jury's attention from the beginning. I said exactly, I'm not here to waste your time. Jason Chen is guilty of killing Jasmine Pace, but not to the degree the state is saying.
6: Weiss said Jason did kill Jazzy, but it wasn't premeditated, as prosecutors argued. Instead, he said, the evening began with the couple hanging out and drinking wine. But then...
17: Jasmine goes back into the kitchen to get another bottle, and there on the counter is Jason's cell phone. Ding, ding, ding, ding. That familiar Tinder ding. Jasmine looked at his phone and saw all these messages with other girls. And it sent her in an anger, into a rage, and they started yelling, fighting. Jasmine attacked Jason with an empty wine bottle.
6: Jason had no choice, his attorney argued. He acted in self-defense, stabbing Jazzy in a fight he didn't start.
14: This is a voluntary manslaughter case.
6: Prosecutors completely dismissed the self-defense theory and even brought in a forensic tech expert who testified that Jason was not on Tinder at the time Jazzy was killed. In fact, the only time he was on the dating app, they said, was the next morning.
12: He's on social media, on Tinder, hitting on girls, and Jasmine is dead in his apartment, which really says everything you need to know.
6: When it came time to cross-examine Jasmine's mother, Weiss tried to thread a very small needle, showing sympathy while still questioning the evidence.
14: You said you would do anything to find your daughter?
13: Wouldn't you?
14: Of course.
13: Okay.
14: But you would break into an apartment?
13: To find my daughter? Yes.
6: Both sides rested. Now, the case was in the jury's hands.
24: I tried to remain very objective.
6: Sarah Reed was juror number 11. There was no question that Jason killed Jazzy. The issue on the table was premeditation. Sarah says she was swayed by what Prosecutor Moyle said.
24: Not only was it 60 stab wounds, there was 120 choices he made, in and out. That at any point he could have stopped.
6: It didn't take long for the verdict to come in.
25: We, the jury, find the defendant, Jason Chen, guilty of first-degree premeditated murder.
23: Let's talk about how quickly they came back. I mean, we're talking less than an hour.
12: Yeah.
23: Surprising?
12: I assumed that they were going to find Jason guilty, but that it might be over a period of hours or days.
23: Mm.
12: What we now know is that we had done our job.
6: Now, jurors had one more job to do, sentence Jason Chen. Before deliberating, they would hear from Jasmine's cousin, Jackie.
13: 60 stones are in this jar, one to represent every stab wound found on my beautiful, innocent 22-year-old cousin.
6: Jurors had two choices. The possibility of parole in 51 years or life in prison with no chance of getting out.
24: That decision came down to a conversation of Jasmine doesn't get to come back in 51 years.
23: Jason Chen is now serving a life sentence, no possibility of parole. Jazzy's family feels like they are serving a life sentence too, a lifetime of missing the beautiful spirit they all loved so much.
20: The world needed to hear that they didn't just need to look at her as a victim of a crime. They needed to look at her as like this most blessed person that would have just shown random acts of kindness to anybody.
23: What do you want people to know, to remember about Jasmine?
2: She put everything she had into being there for everybody else. She always put herself last. I mean, she got joy out of doing for others and being a loving, compassionate, kind, warm human being.
0: That's all for now. I'm Lester Holt. Thanks for joining us. I'm Lester Holt, and on Dateline, a missing teenager, an abandoned house, and a heartbreaking discovery.
7: This could have been anybody's child, anybody's sister. She just disappears.
8: AJ's wallet was sitting on the couch. Something has happened abruptly. She would never run away.
9: There's a lot of suspects in this case.
7: Yeah.
10: They were just asking questions nonstop.
15: They said, we need you to tell us where AJ is.
26: I said, I know what you did.
8: We found ammunition hidden in a vent in his hotel room.
9: Do you think AJ is in the van still alive?
7: Yes, I do. It was very much an abandoned-looking home. It's like out of the movies.
8: It had a very creepy feel to it. It kind of all came crashing down at that moment, the reality of it.
7: Heartbreaking, but also a sense of, well, now there are some answers.
0: Here's Andrea Canning with The Jacket.
27: Norfolk, Virginia, home to the nation's largest naval base, where ships of war crowd the harbor, symbols of safety and security. Life here is tied to the slow, predictable ebb and flow of the surrounding waters. But in March of 2015, a crime hit this seaside community like a hurricane and upended its sense of security.
7: This was a massive story. You know, an 18-year-old girl, a beautiful girl who grew up in this community, just disappears basically out of nowhere.
27: The investigation that followed was anything but predictable.
8: It quickly spiraled into something much, much larger.
27: And revealed how evil penetrated an inner circle of friends and family, sowing seeds of lies, betrayal, deception, and proving how sometimes those closest to us can hurt us the most.
9: It's just horribly tragic that somebody could do something to someone who trusted them so very much.
27: It all started when Angelica Hadsel, also known as AJ, came home from college on spring break and simply vanished.
7: This could have been anybody's child. This could have been anybody's sister.
27: Reporter Kayla Gaskins covered the story for NBC affiliate Wavy TV.
9: Was there thought in the community that maybe AJ ran away?
7: Every single person that knows her has said, this is extremely out of character. This is not what we expect from AJ. She doesn't just fall off the face of the earth.
27: It was mid-afternoon when AJ's dad, Wesley Hadsel, said he got a text from his wife.
28: Her words were, have you heard from AJ? And I says, no, why? She said, I texted her, and she said she was out with friends.
27: That was surprising.
28: If she went somewhere, she would normally tell us where she was going.
27: So Wesley said he sent AJ a text of his own.
28: I've asked her very specifically, hey, where are you? What are you doing?
9: Did you get any response?
28: I got responses, but she wouldn't tell us where she was at. She said she needed time. She needed space.
27: Later that evening, AJ's mom returned home from work. AJ wasn't there, but a note in her handwriting was.
9: What did it say?
28: It said, Dear Madre, with everything that's going on, it's a lot to deal with.
27: Both parents knew AJ was dealing with a lot of stress. It was her freshman year in college, which proved to be harder than she thought. Plus, she was breaking up with her boyfriend, Josh Campbell. Was she in love with this boy?
28: She was head over heels. He was the one.
27: Could you see that she was hurting from the breakup?
28: Yes. She was devastated.
27: Also devastating, right before spring break, AJ learned her dad, Wesley, had started abusing drugs. AJ's mom asked him to leave the house, forcing him to move into a nearby hotel. AJ took the news hard.
28: She looked at me, and she had some tears in her eyes. I went to give her my hand, and she's like, you know, just get away from me. I don't want to talk to you right now.
27: You could see the disappointment in AJ's eyes?
28: Yes, ma'am. Yes.
27: This is not a good time for AJ.
28: It was just piling on.
27: AJ's parents reached out to her friends. No one had seen or heard from her. By mid-afternoon the next day, the texts from her phone stopped coming altogether.
28: My wife got off of work. I had asked her if she had heard from AJ. She said no. She's like, what do you want to do? I was like, well, we need to go to the police.
27: Norfolk Police Detective David Benjamin got the case. After speaking to her parents, he constructed a timeline of the day she went missing.
1: Timeline begins on March 2nd at 7 in the morning.
27: According to her mom, that's when she left AJ at home so she could take her other daughters to school and then head to work. AJ seemed fine. Her dad, Wesley, said he last saw her shortly after noon that day when he met her at this gas station to give her money.
1: He stated that he gave her $200 and then spoke with her for about a half an hour. She didn't say why she needed the money. She seemed to be okay. He said that she was wearing her university jacket. It's like a blue jacket, had her name embroidered on it.
27: He also said that when the two parted, AJ headed home. But a couple of hours later, when her sisters returned from school, she wasn't there.
1: The door was unlocked. There was half-folded laundry in the living room. AJ's wallet with money in it was sitting on the couch. All very odd. Angelica would typically not leave things undone, so she would have finished the laundry. She would have taken her wallet if she was going to leave.
27: What does that say to you when you're trying to put this puzzle together?
1: It said that something has happened abruptly.
27: Are you starting to fear the worst? That something has happened to AJ?
28: I'm not fearing the worst, but I was scared. I was scared for her safety. I didn't know what was going on.
27: A daughter seemingly in distress. Had AJ reached the breaking point? Or was something more sinister at work?
0: That note her mom found was supposedly from AJ. But did AJ actually write it? When we come back.
1: It was very odd that she would leave a note. It's not something she ever did.
0: And the first break in the case. This was a little suspicious, too.
28: I saw a little white rectangle on the ground. I saw her name on it.
27: Did any alarm bells go off that here this is her ex-boyfriend who happens to find her credit card?
1: It did seem like a big coincidence.

0: A.J. Hetzel had been missing for over 24 hours. Text messages from her cell phone indicated she was stressed out, overwhelmed, and in need of some time alone. But to Detective Benjamin, none of it made sense.
1: Had anyone seen her?
2: Nobody'd seen her.
1: Nothing?
2: No.
1: What did you learn about AJ? Who was she?
2: She was an athlete. She's very outgoing. Good kid. No issues with drugs or alcohol. Really was kind of flying straight.
0: She was a star on the softball diamond. It's where she developed a reputation for being tough.
1: What was AJ's personality like?
3: She was quiet and reserved, you know, but when she was in her element, she was hell on wheels. She did everything that the boys did. She had more guy friends than girlfriends.
0: Corey French was one of those friends. They dated briefly in junior high.
1: What was it about AJ that drew you to her?
4: When I met her, she just had this thing about her, and I just couldn't stop wanting to see her more. She had something about her, and I just couldn't steer away.
1: She was gorgeous.
4: Yeah.
1: I mean, I'm sure you must have noticed that.
4: Oh, yeah. She was beautiful.
0: AJ grew up relying mostly on her mom and caring for her two younger half-sisters. She never knew her biological dad, and a bitter divorce put a wedge between AJ and her first stepfather. Then, Wesley married AJ's mom. Wesley and AJ quickly hit it off. Eventually, he asked to adopt AJ.
3: I adored Angelica. She was my daughter, you know, she was my family. So it felt right to just make it official.
1: What did she say to you?
3: She said if I was being serious that she would like to take my name. The feelings that I felt were overwhelming.
4: She felt happy, like she got the father figure that she had wanted. I think it was something that she had been missing for a while. She felt like that part of her family was now complete.
0: When AJ was 17, she left Norfolk and headed to college.
1: What were her dreams?
3: She had a lot of aspirations. She was definitely an overachiever. She was trying to graduate with a double major in 3 years.
0: But all the recent stress in AJ's life left the detective wondering if the young overachiever had pushed herself to the breaking point.
1: Did you think that maybe she ran away?
2: Initially, that was one of the possible theories.
1: Just overwhelmed. Just possibly could have just said, I can't deal with this anymore.
2: Correct.
0: But the more people Benjamin talked to, the more he learned that simply wasn't AJ.
1: Was she the type who would ever run away if things got too heavy?
4: No, she's a fighter. She would take things head on. She would never run away. She wouldn't run away from anything.
0: AJ's friend, Andre Barr, felt the same way.
5: Nobody thought she had just ran away.
1: Why?
5: AJ wouldn't have done that without telling at least one of us.
0: But it seemed AJ was trying to reach out to her parents. After all, she left that note for her mom at the house. But there was something peculiar about it.
2: It looked like her daughter's handwriting, but it was very odd that she would leave a note. That's not something she ever did.
0: As for those text messages, there was something odd about them, too.
2: One, she refused to say where she was or who she was with. Two, she was using language that was inconsistent with how she would normally send text messages. I became more and more concerned that she was in danger. It was looking more and more like an abduction.
0: But who would want to kidnap AJ? The detective started to build a list of suspects working from the inside out. High on that list was her boyfriend, Josh Campbell. Remember, they were breaking up.
2: When I first met Josh, I felt like his affect was strange and a little inconsistent with what he should be like based on the situation.
1: Meaning what, he should have been more upset or?
2: More upset and perhaps more involved in the search process.
1: Did you think that there could be a motive there? That maybe AJ broke up with him? He was unhappy with her?
2: Absolutely.
0: But Josh had a strong alibi, and he said the breakup with AJ was mutual.
1: Was he cleared or was he set aside?
2: He was set aside. There were very few people that were completely eliminated.
0: Then, 3 days into Detective Benjamin's investigation, the first significant clue.
2: It wasn't actually us that found it. It was a friend of Angelica's, Corey French.
1: You make a big discovery.
4: Yes.
0: Corey said that while walking home from work, he spotted a piece of a credit card on the side of the road.
4: I saw a little white rectangle on the ground, so I went toward it, and when I picked it up to flip it over, I saw our name on it.
0: It was AJ's. Police searched the area and found several more pieces.
1: Did any alarm bells go off that here this is her ex-boyfriend who happens to find her credit card? I mean, that's a pretty big coincidence.
2: It did seem like a big coincidence.
1: When investigators questioned Corey, he told them he and AJ were close, but that he hadn't seen her for months.
2: He had reached out to AJ when she was home for spring break and wanted to see her and kept asking to see her.
1: But Wesley told police this was far more than a coincidence. He insisted they needed to investigate Corey.
2: We had gotten some information from Wesley that Corey was obsessive in reference to Angelica and that he really wanted to be with her again.
3: Corey French was the ex-boyfriend. They had a bad breakup. Even for kids at that age, it was considered bad, where he just hung around, made his presence known.
1: You're thinking at this point that Corey French had something to do with AJ's disappearance.
3: Correct.
1: Then, the next day, a game changer. AJ's other friend, Andre Barr, called police and said he found another piece of the puzzle. There it was.
5: Plain sight.
6: Coming up, another clue linked to Corey French.
1: Does your mind jump to maybe Corey did this?
2: It did. It's trophy behavior. Someone who kills someone and wants a trophy to remember that event.
4: It's making me look really bad.
7: When I scraped my car in that parking garage, I was worried that it could be a long process to take care of it. Like a landscaper's first day trimming a hedge maze.
8: I have definitely already been here. Now, was it left, right, or right, left? Well, maybe I'll cut a path out and find my way back later.
7: But it wasn't like that. I filed a claim in under 2 minutes on the Geico app, and they handled it from there. It was taken care of almost as quickly as it happened.
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0: Almost a week had passed since AJ Hadsell disappeared. By now, practically everyone in Norfolk had heard about the missing teen. Her close-knit community rallied behind her desperate family to offer its support.
1: How was AJ's family holding up?
2: They were constantly talking to the media. They were doing the interviews. We got the impression they wanted to do everything in their power to find AJ and to bring her back.
0: Reporter Kayla Gaskins.
2: Her family and her friends held a balloon release.
0: AJ's mom, Jennifer, was there.
3: Everybody has her in their prayers, and, everybody's got hope and praying for her to come home every day.
0: Jennifer worked behind the scenes, but Wesley seemed to be everywhere.
4: She didn't go on her own. She's not just sitting somewhere happy watching TV, watching this.
5: I became the leader at that point.
6: You're driving around, talking to people.
5: Correct.
6: Trying to see if anyone's seen her.
5: Correct.
2: He is the person organizing everyone to go and find his daughter. He is helping pass out flyers.
0: Family and friends spread the word throughout Norfolk to be on the lookout for AJ. Her story even went national when we featured it in our Missing in America series. Meanwhile, Detective Benjamin called in help.
7: We involved the state, we involved federal agents, we involved the Center for the Missing and Exploited Children.
6: The clock was ticking in this case.
7: Correct.
0: Then, the investigation went into overdrive after Andre Barr found a stunning new clue.
7: He observed AJ's Longwood University jacket, the item that she was last seen alive in, by Wesley Hadsell.
0: It was found in the house where Corey French lived.
6: This is huge.
7: It is huge.
0: Remember, AJ's middle school boyfriend had just told police it had been months since he last saw her.
6: They hadn't seen each other.
7: They had not
6: AJ
7: seen
6: and Corey. She never met up with him.
7: Correct.
6: So there would be no reason.
7: Correct.
6: When you saw the jacket there, what are you thinking?
8: Just angry. More than anything. Nothing made sense.
0: Andre didn't tell Corey what he saw. Instead, he left the jacket where it was and immediately called the police.
6: Does your mind jump to, maybe Corey did this?
7: It did. It's trophy behavior. Someone who kills someone and wants a trophy to remember that event.
0: So Benjamin wanted to talk to Corey again, this time as a suspect. Investigators brought Corey to police headquarters while they searched the teen's home.
7: We're wondering what other pieces of evidence might be found, or is Angelica there? Is it possible that we're going to find her body in the house?
0: They didn't find AJ, but they did find her jacket behind a couch cushion, just as Andre described. Back at the station, Benjamin turned up the heat on Corey French.
7: We did begin to lean on him pretty hard. We went through a basic interview, and then we started to get more and more accusatory as the interview progressed.
9: They were asking questions. They were asking my relationship with Angelica, how much I cared about her. And then eventually they hit me with, we know you had something to do with it, and we need you to let us know what it is you did.
6: What did you say to them?
9: I don't know where she is. Why are you asking me this?
0: Then the big reveal. Benjamin pulled out the jacket.
7: He had an extreme reaction to seeing the jacket. He physically pulled away, came up out of his chair a little bit. He swore.
9: They said, we found this in your house behind your couch cushion.
6: Had you ever seen that jacket before?
9: No.
6: How did that jacket get in the house then?
9: My mind was asking that over and over and over and over again.
0: Corey continued to deny having anything to do with AJ's disappearance.
9: My answers were always the same. I don't know. I don't know. I don't know what you're talking about. It kept going. It just was a tennis match the whole time, and I kept losing.
6: You found the credit card, and the jacket is now found in your house.
9: Yeah, so it's making me look really bad.
0: But at the end of a lengthy interrogation, Detective Benjamin let Corey go home.
7: We have the jacket, but that's all we had. We were in that very uncomfortable gray zone where we've got someone who looks very bad in terms of, being a suspect, but not enough to charge them for it and to get them off the street.
0: After learning police released Corey, Wesley took matters into his own hands.
10: I felt Corey French was definitely involved, so I thought that something drastic needed to happen to get some answers.
7: Wesley really did go after Corey. He posted himself up across the street from Corey's house, and he got an air horn, and he was blowing the air horn repeatedly throughout the night.
0: Wesley even sent Corey a pizza with a message on the box.
10: I said, I know what you did. That was it. Just big black letters. I know what you did. And I said, hey, go deliver that to their house.
0: To some in the community, Wesley's vigilante behavior crossed a line. To others, it was understandable.
2: I think people gave him a pass for that behavior because of the situation. I think people related to him as a dad, a father in pain, who wants to know what happened.
0: Despite Wesley's insistence that police look no further than Corey French, Detective Benjamin expanded his focus. He now set his sights on yet a third person, AJ's first stepfather, Zach Hoffer.
7: We really, really looked carefully at him.
11: Coming up.
6: Was your gut telling you we're going to find this person in her inner circle?
7: We felt so.
12: But Wesley was growing frustrated with the pace of the investigation.
7: He was accusing us of not looking in the right places, essentially not being as committed to the case as we should be.

0: The search for A.J. Hadsell was well into its second week. Her father was now telling anyone who would listen that he knew who was responsible for her disappearance. Corey French.
1: Was the community really zeroing in as well on Corey French?
2: AJ's friends were. AJ's family was. His own friends started to spy on him.
0: Still, no one knew for sure what had happened to AJ.
1: There must have been such frustration from the family and friends as each day goes by and no sighting of AJ.
2: They're frustrated, but determined. They were going to do their own work aside from police. They were going to organize their own searches.
0: Like this one for AJ's phone. Wesley said he got a tip that it was in this field, so he rallied the troops to search for it, but they found nothing.
1: You were taking charge of searching, reaching out to people.
3: I was reaching out. If I knew something or heard something, I reached out to people.
1: How did you feel about how the police were handling this?
3: I had no feelings other than helplessness. They weren't telling us anything.
4: He was becoming quite frustrated with us. He was accusing us of not looking in the right places, essentially not being as committed to the case as we should be.
0: Detective Benjamin ignored Wesley's complaints and continued to focus on those closest to AJ.
1: Was your gut telling you anything? Like, I feel like we're going to find this person in her inner circle.
4: We felt so because she had a very kind of defined group of folks that she stuck with.
0: Next on investigators' list of suspects was Zach Hoffer, AJ's first stepdad. They learned that Zach's relationship with AJ had become strained. It was a relationship that began when she was a toddler.
5: She ultimately started calling me daddy when she was like probably two, something like that, and I became daddy. So she became my child. I mean, it was just that simple.
0: Soon after marrying, AJ's mom and Zach had two daughters of their own.
5: Angelica was an amazing big sister. They're my life, my three daughters, my three cubs, as I call them, you know.
0: When AJ was 8 years old, things between Zach and AJ's mom started to fall apart.
4: At the same time, the relationship between AJ and Zach also started to fall apart. A divorce happened. There was a lot of strife between the family.
0: Then Wesley came along. Even though Zach wasn't the biological dad, he fought for custody of AJ and lost.
4: Zach was feeling marginalized from the family, his girls, and from Angelica.
1: It must have stung when Wesley adopted AJ. Now he's officially her dad.
5: Yes. She was Angelica Hoffer her whole life before that. That was what everybody knew her as. I was angry and hurt, so it felt like it was a stab in the heart.
0: Detective Benjamin wondered, could Zach have felt betrayed, leading him to ultimately harm AJ?
1: Did you bring Zach in multiple times?
4: Multiple interviews, some very lengthy ones, some accusatory.
1: How was Zach acting as you're interviewing him?
4: He seemed to be overly interested in the progression of the case.
0: But the harder they looked, the less suspicious he seemed. They determined he was nowhere near AJ at the time she went missing. Still, as it was with almost everyone he looked at, Benjamin wasn't yet willing to clear Zach.
4: He was not put on a back burner. He was always kind of right there.
1: He was on the burner.
4: Yes.
0: As the investigation headed into its third week, Benjamin learned Wesley and a friend of AJ's made another major discovery. Wesley said a tip led them to articles of clothing along the side of the road. Turns out they were AJ's. But to the detective, there was something unsettling about the discovery. The friend who helped find the clothing was Andre Barr.
4: So Andre finds the jacket in Corey French's house, and he happens to also find the next large piece of evidence, which is Angelica's clothing strewn about on South Battlefield Boulevard.
1: Are you starting to think Andre might have something to do with it?
4: It just seemed very odd that, you know, two of the three major pieces of evidence so far in this case was found by Andre Barr.
1: Would he have a possible motive? He's in her inner circle, too.
4: He is in her circle.
1: So did you bring Andre in for questioning?
4: We did. Well, we point out how none of this makes sense. He finally cracks that the story that he gave us about how he found the jacket in Corey French's house was not how it actually happened.
1: The plot thickens.
6: Coming up, Wesley keeps police busy with tips.
4: We did come to believe that he was inserting himself too much in the investigation.
6: And a gray day at an abandoned house.
7: Little furniture, if any, overgrown.
4: it had a very creepy feel to it.
6: When Dateline continues.
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1: Andre Barr was now the latest person on Detective Benjamin's radar. Andre had helped find not one, but two key pieces of evidence. First, AJ's jacket, and now more pieces of AJ's clothing.
4: We're not sure what dynamics are playing out at this point, but we do think it's odd that he was involved in the finding of both of these pieces of evidence.
1: So Detective Benjamin sat Andre down for an intensive grilling.
13: They were just asking questions nonstop.
1: Did you ask Andre, did you have anything to do with AJ's disappearance?
4: Oh, of course.
1: What did he say?
4: He denied, obviously, anything like that. I was shocked that we were even going down that pathway.
1: That's when Andre revealed something startling about how he found AJ's jacket at Corey's house. Wesley had told him where to look for it. How did Wesley know where it was?
4: Andre tells us that Wesley Hatzell approaches him and says that he broke in to Corey French's house in an attempt to look for AJ and to look for any evidence, because he so strongly suspected Corey French of being involved. And that while he was in the house, he found AJ's jacket.
1: Wesley said he didn't tell police about his discovery because he feared they would arrest him for breaking and entering.
4: He says to Andre, I want you to get into Corey French's house, use some kind of ruse, and find the jacket and then report it to the police.
1: He wants to make it look like you found it.
13: Yeah.
1: And he wants to keep that story alive.
13: Right.
1: This is a crazy story.
4: It is a crazy story.
1: To Benjamin, it also made a lot of sense. Early on in the investigation, he learned there was more in Wesley's checkered past than just drug abuse. Wesley had an extensive criminal record that included, what else? Breaking and entering.
4: He had a fairly lengthy criminal past, starting from when he was a juvenile. He had robbed a bank at one point. He had burglarized several businesses.
1: But it wasn't just Wesley's past that raised a flag. Benjamin said he'd been acting strange ever since the investigation started.
4: He was constantly receiving tips that would require us to follow up, finding evidence.
1: Isn't that something a dad would or should do if their daughter was missing?
4: Yes, to an extent. But we did come to believe, or feel rather, that he was inserting himself too much in the investigation, which is a red flag for us, as if he wants to know what we're doing, what we know.
1: Even more troubling, Investigators couldn't verify Wesley's account of where he last saw AJ.
4: He was insistent that he met her at a gas station off of Tidewater Drive. What he didn't know was that we had obtained the surveillance video from the gas station for several hours prior to the time that he says he met her to several hours after the time that he says he left her there.
1: Was he on that video?
4: He was not on their video at all.
1: Wasn't even at the gas station?
4: Wasn't even at the gas station.
1: So this story totally isn't adding up.
4: Not at all. That didn't sit right with us and was pointing towards him as a suspect.
1: It was hard to believe. After weeks of talking to numerous people inside AJ's circle, it was AJ's adoptive father, the person adamant about finding her, who would now become Benjamin's number one suspect. The detective didn't have enough to accuse him of abducting AJ, but he did have enough to arrest Wesley for breaking into Corey's house.
4: We thought we had enough, at least for a burglary charge.
1: The arrest stunned the Norfolk community.
8: A strange turn of events. 10 on Your Side has learned the missing girl's father, Wesley Hatzell, was arrested by Norfolk police overnight.
1: Tony Colvin was a Southampton County Commonwealth Assistant Attorney.
14: When AJ went missing, I was aware. I remember seeing the searches and started to see what was going on with Mr. Hatzell when he got arrested for that burglary charge.
1: Wesley's arrest gave them probable cause to search his property, starting with his hotel room.
4: We found ammunition. Now, he's a convicted felon. He's not supposed to have ammunition. And it was hidden in a vent in his hotel room.
1: Benjamin then moved on to Wesley's work van.
4: Inside his work van, we see a Garmin GPS device that's in the dash of the vehicle.
1: Investigators painstakingly analyzed the data from that device, focusing on the several days before and after AJ went missing.
14: He turns on his GPS and he goes to some location in Suffolk, and then he just keeps the GPS on.
4: And we got this wonderful track of every place that that GPS unit had been. It's pinging off the satellite and leaving breadcrumbs very close together.
1: Most of Wesley's movements during that period of time could be explained, but there was one unusual detour Wesley took that seemed very suspicious. It led investigators

0: Investigators slowly walked the property. Benjamin made his way to an area in the back.
1: Then I'm looking at this little waterway. It's like a drainage dish. And somebody had placed a sheet of plywood to bridge this little waterway. So I put my right toe underneath the piece of wood, and I pulled up on it and kind of leaned over and looked underneath it.
0: It was there Detective Benjamin found AJ. It had been 5 weeks since she disappeared. She was lying face down in the water, her body badly decomposed.
1: There were some telltale signs that were very disturbing. Her pants had obviously been pulled down. So what this is saying to us is that she had been sexually assaulted. It kind of all came crashing down at that moment for us. We were always holding out hope that she was alive, and now it just, the reality of it, here she was in a ditch.
0: News quickly spread that AJ had been found.
2: Such a sad ending. The community must have just been in a state of shock.
3: Heartbreaking, but also a sense of, now there are some answers.
0: With the discovery of AJ's body in her county, Tony Colvin would prosecute the case.
4: Anytime you have a circumstantial case, you always are concerned that you can paint an adequate picture for the jury to understand what happened and that they can put all of those pieces together.
5: Coming up.
6: There are people who think you're a monster.
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0: The search for AJ lasted more than 5 weeks. Multiple police agencies had answered the call, as did an entire community. Now it was over with the discovery of AJ's body behind an abandoned home.
16: That's when I just lost it, and I felt like, in that moment, I felt like I just kind of died.
17: I couldn't believe what had happened. I couldn't believe that she was now gone.
0: Prosecutor Colvin and Detective Benjamin began building their case against AJ's father, Wesley Hadsall.
6: Are you convinced in this moment that Wesley did this?
1: Yes. His GPS led us to her body. There's no getting around it whatsoever.
0: So they went back to the beginning, to the morning AJ went missing. On a hunch, the detective had his investigators comb through hours of footage from a 7-Eleven security camera that captured traffic near the Hadsall residence.
6: The tedious work paid off when they spotted Wesley.

0: Wesley driving to the house around noon.
1: We were able to determine that Wesley Hatzell left his work, went to the residence knowing that Angelica was going to be home alone, and that something happened when he was there.
2: So our theory is that's when he abducted her. We believe that he forced her to write that note. The note was out of character for AJ.
0: Investigators then saw him on that same security footage driving his van away from the house at 1:27 p.m.
3: Are you thinking she's in that van?
1: At that point, most likely, because there wouldn't have been no other place to hide her.
0: Although they can't say exactly when or where it happened, Benjamin believes at some point over the next several hours, Wesley killed AJ.
1: And then he drove her out to an abandoned house, took her behind the house and dumped her face down in a ditch.
3: And then went and joined the family.
1: And acted like nothing happened, that he had no involvement in it.
3: Not only that, acted as a very concerned father.
1: Correct.
0: That's when they say Wesley started covering his tracks. He sent those cryptic text messages from AJ's phone. He also began planting evidence. First, pieces of AJ's credit card, then her jacket.
3: You're now thinking that Wesley broke into Corey French's house and planted AJ's jacket.
1: That's exactly what we thought.
3: It's like out of the movies.
1: It is.
3: Framing somebody for murder.
1: Yep. Corey French was the perfect patsy for this. He had been in a relationship with Angelica, and it had ended, and he obviously still had feelings for her.
3: You were framed for murder.
4: Yeah,
3: I was. Or at least someone attempted to frame you for murder.
4: Yeah, it still affects me to this day. Every good moment I had growing up in Norfolk, anything like that, all of it's gone. It broke me down to almost nothing.
0: Colvin believes that of all the evidence against Wesley, the most damning is AJ's cause of death. The medical examiner determined that she died of heroin poisoning.
2: She was not a drug user. There was no evidence that showed that she would have been able to have access to heroin. The only evidence of anybody that had that access to heroin is the defendant.
0: Police located Wesley's drug dealer. He told them he sold Wesley heroin soon after AJ went missing. And in another search of Wesley's hotel room, police found heroin hidden in the ceiling.
2: So he's the individual that was able to obtain heroin. He did obtain heroin, and then he forced her to consume it.
0: But the question remained, why? Why would this seemingly loving stepfather who ultimately adopted AJ want to kill her? The detective had a theory.
1: I think he had maybe an unhealthy attraction to Angelica. He might have tried something. She might have resisted. With his drugs, everything unraveling in his life, I think he lost control.
0: Almost 7 years after AJ disappeared, her father, Wesley Hatzell, faced a jury of his peers. Defense attorney James Ellenson knew he had his work cut out for him, but he also believed that as strong as the Commonwealth's case was, it still couldn't prove how and when Wesley poisoned AJ with the heroin.
5: I would challenge anybody as to how did she actually die.
3: There's no solid evidence puts him there with killing her.
5: I don't see where there was proof beyond a reasonable doubt.
0: Ellenson also pointed out the Commonwealth couldn't say for certain why Wesley killed AJ.
3: Was there any evidence to show that Wesley was in love with AJ, that Wesley was obsessed with AJ?
5: Nothing, absolutely nothing. There is absolutely not a shred of evidence of any of that.
0: After 2 weeks of testimony, jurors left the courtroom to deliberate. They didn't need much time.
6: 40 minutes for a almost 3-week trial. To come to a decision that quickly is not something anybody thought was going to happen.
7: We, the jury, find the defendant, Wesley Paul Hatzell, guilty as charged in the indictment.
3: Were you just so surprised?
2: I think it showed us how strong of a case that we had.
0: Wesley Hatzell chose not to testify in court, but he did speak to us from jail. He maintained his innocence, despite all the evidence indicating otherwise. Wesley denied planting the credit card and the clothes. And as for the jacket?
8: That jacket, it wasn't there by my means. I didn't plant that jacket.
0: What about the garment that led investigators to the abandoned house?
3: It's your GPS.
8: It's my GPS, you know. I can't explain why it was there. I definitely know that I wasn't there.
3: What do you say to anyone who's hearing this who's saying this guy is telling lie after lie after lie, that he is the worst kind of human being that would do this to his own daughter and try to cover it up?
8: That's their opinion. I mean, I have not hurt Angelica ever.
3: Were you obsessed with her?
8: No, ma'am.
3: Were you harboring secret feelings for her?
8: No, ma'am.
3: Did you sexually assault AJ?
8: No, ma'am.
3: There are people who think you're a monster.
8: Well, people have opinions.
3: Would you like to confess here today that,
8: no, ma'am,
3: that you killed AJ?
8: No, ma'am. I never did anything wrong with that kid.
3: He denied it to us that he had anything to do with AJ's death.
1: Now, the evidence is overwhelming, absolutely overwhelming. I feel 100% confident that we got the right person and that he got the appropriate punishment.
0: Prosecutors never brought sexual assault charges against Wesley. His sentence for murder, life in prison, which was vindication for the many people caught in his web of deceit, including Zach Hoffer, AJ's first stepfather, whose deep love for her was questioned as something sinister.
3: You were the caring parent here. You obviously cared a lot about her.
9: That's all it was. It was just that simple. I just cared about her. I cared about my children, and that's it.
0: Like Zach Hoffer, Andre Barr became a suspect too. Worse, he was used by Wesley to try and frame a close friend.
10: Wes was just good at manipulating people. He played everybody in his game of chess, and he lost.
0: As for Corey French, the young man Wesley tried to frame for AJ's murder, he says his life will never be the same.
4: The only thing I really have to say to him is basically just f*** you, dude. That's all I can say. I hope that he sees her every single day and that in the way that he left her.
0: AJ Hatzell left an indelible mark on her family and all her many friends. Through them, her memory will live on.
4: I just hope that everyone is aware of how great she was, of how amazing she was, how smart she was, how dedicated she was. Yeah, I just miss her. And I know I'll never forget her.
11: That's all for now. I'm Lester Holt. Thanks for joining us.
12: All hit 96 KPKE with the bird and the bee.
13: I had a huge crush on him. He had this amazing voice.
14: Very gregarious, very charismatic. And I think the passion that he had for people came through.
11: He was the guy the whole town woke up to. Morning DJ Stephen B.
13: He was so funny, and he had such a great love of music.
15: He's lovable. I mean, everybody loves Stephen B.
11: But soon, it was fatally clear that not everybody did.
16: They came up on a body floating in water.
14: Shot him one time in the back of the head.
15: I felt like I was in some made-for-TV movie. It's like, this can't be happening.
11: What did happen? The hunt is on. A gleaming yacht.
13: I thought, why did you get on that boat?
11: A scheming businessman. And a missing fortune.
13: You're a multimillionaire, and you don't have any money.
11: From high seas adventure to heart-stopping murder.
14: I don't think I'll ever get another case quite like this.

0: Thanks for joining us. I'm Lester Holt. He was one of the lucky ones who found fame and fortune. A DJ with a golden voice on the radio and a golden touch in life. Then he vanished in a mystery that stretched from the coast of California to a quiet town in Montana. And the clue to it all? You might never guess. Wrapped in a napkin, tucked in a cabinet, hidden in a library. But would anyone find it? Here's Keith Morrison.
1: Down below the surface of the Pacific Ocean, on the far side of California's Catalina Island, is a silent current. Strange how it flows up to the swelling coastline of Santa Barbara, then just before the open sea, turns back to glide again past this storied island with, one sunny day in May 2006, someone in it.
2: I have a saying that I'd rather be lucky than good.
1: Ken Clark, then of the L.A. Sheriff's Department, had been at it a long time, as had Robert Martindale, more than 50 years between them. But nothing like the case that literally floated to them on a lonely reach of ocean out by Catalina. Would never have had the case at all, except...
2: We were lucky that we had some boaters leaving Newport Beach, going to Catalina Island, and they came up on a body floating in the water.
3: Just happened to see it?
2: Just happened to see it.
3: That's a big ocean out there.
2: Absolutely.
3: So the chances of it being seen are, what, needle in a haystack?
2: Very slim.
1: The sailors had spotted a flock of shrieking seagulls perched on top of a body. Looked like it had been in the water for some time.
2: It was in extreme decomposition phase.
3: Right.
2: Bloated and...
4: Barnacles that attached themselves.
3: Barnacles already?
2: Absolutely.
4: Correct? Yes.
1: There was no ID on the body. It was labeled John Doe and taken to the L.A. coroner's office.
4: Well, initially it was believed to be a drowning victim.
1: But who was he? Identifying their John Doe posed a huge challenge.
2: We could only say it was a human being. That was it.
1: Though there was one odd thing. Medical examiner pointed to the man's left hand. Three fingers were missing. And clearly had been, said the examiner, for years.
2: When the victim was young, he had an accident where he severed three fingers on his left hand.
1: Which at least offered a slim chance of getting an ID.
2: We were hoping if someone were to call and said, my friend is missing, tell us something about him.
1: And then another piece of luck. Someone did call, looking for a friend he hadn't seen for weeks. A friend who had lost three fingers in a junior high school woodshop accident. And just like that, John Doe had a name and a whole remarkable life.
2: Our victim we identified as Stephen Bailey Williams.
1: Stephen Bailey Williams, better known to his friends, family, and fans as Stephen B.
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1: A DJ with a distinctive voice and personality that had made him famous in the 1980s. As part of the hit Denver-based radio show Stephen B. and the Hawk.
6: He was really at his professional zenith in Denver.
1: Doug Johnson and Stephen were friends for more than 30 years.
6: They were the guys that really pioneered two-man morning radio. They were funny, they were great writers, they were great comedians.
7: He's lovable. I mean, everybody loves Stephen B.
1: Young Cillian Nolan had a big crush on Stephen B. when they both worked in a Hawaii radio station back in the early days. So she worked up her nerve.
7: I went in and asked Stephen B. if he'd be my date to the Beach Boys concert, and he turned me down, and I was just, like, devastated, you know? And so I was sitting in my little sales cubicle, and
8: what's the matter
7: crying.
8: With me?
7: The general manager walks in, and he goes, I think you need to know something. And I said, what? And he goes, well, if you were a boy, he would have gone. And I'm like, here I am from West Virginia, 18. I'm like, what? And he goes, he's gay. It's like... Oh, okay, well, I can accept that then, you know, so.
1: And that very day, Sylvia and Stephen began a warm, lifelong friendship. Many afternoons spent lingering at this coffee shop, and many memorable evenings.
9: What were those dinners like?
7: Oh, Stephen's an amazing cook.
6: If you were patient, he was good. He was a phenomenal cook. But you had to be geared to eating at like 10:30 or 11, because he was the type of person that if he would talk to you, you would have his undivided attention.
7: So by the time we would eat, it's like everybody's drunk.
1: And then, somewhere in the middle of the 90s, The radio business seemed to tire of Stephen's huge, deep voice and happy style. He got a job in the winery business for a while, then went home to care for his ailing father in Southern California. And in 2003, when his father died...
7: Oh, he was devastated.
1: And then, in the depths of his despair, a window opened to a whole new set of possibilities. Stephen made a new friend who had just bought a yacht, planned to sail it around the world. Would Stephen like to go along, be the chef?
3: Did he know anything about sailing?
6: No, nothing at all.
3: What did you think about that?
6: He's excited about this. It's a nice diversion. It's something for him to focus on after his dad died.
7: I thought it was amazing. I said, I think it's awesome. I was really excited for him.
1: But now, the dream, the voice, the happy-go-lucky charm, all gone. What happened to Stephen B? Did he fall overboard? In the harsh white light of the pathology lab, the coroner peered down at the body and made a pronouncement. Stephen B. did not die of accidental drowning. Couldn't have, because there was a bullet in the back of his head.
0: When we come back, murder? Who might have wanted Stephen B. dead?
6: He was bad with money. He was trying to manage the estate, trying to get things organized, which for Stephen was an almost impossible battle.
0: When Dateline continues.
1: There'd been so much promise in the air that spring of 2006. The second act of a radio man. All that fun on the radio was over, yes, but now he was all set to sail the world, live a dream. And then he winds up floating face down 7 miles off the coast of California's Catalina Island, a bullet hole in the back of his head. But who wanted him dead? And why? Detectives Ken Clark and Robert Martindale started by asking his friends.
3: What did you find out about him?
2: The thing I noticed about this case, and I give the credit to his friends, was he was surrounded by a group of very close friends that knew a lot about him. These are lifelong friends.
6: He was just a great sounding board, somebody I'd call if I was angry, if I was frustrated, if I needed advice.
3: He could talk you down.
6: Yeah.
3: Or talk you up.
6: Yeah, he could do both, usually at the same time.
1: And recently, Stephen had found a sounding board of his own, a new friend named Harvey Morrow.
7: No, he's just a quiet, easygoing guy. He came up to him and said, "Oh my gosh, I'm such a huge fan of Stephen being the Hawk." Stephen thought that was awesome.
1: Stephen soon became fast friends with Harvey and his wife, Debbie.
8: What'd you think of Stephen?
10: He was so funny, and he had such a great love of music, and he loved to cook. I thought, oh, this man's going to be perfect to go on the boat with us.
1: Ah, yes, the boat. Harvey had it docked at the L.A. Yacht Club, a 69-foot beauty called the Ilar Mara. Harvey and Debbie had big plans for that boat. They talked about it ever since their first date.
10: He says, "What do you want to do when you retire?" And I said, "I want to sail all over the world."
1: It was her dream of a lifetime, and now Debbie actually found the man who shared it. They married at the dawn of the new millennium, right here on the front porch of their new Texas home. All that adventure to look forward to. And now Harvey had invited Stephen to go along as chef on their beloved yacht. Stephen moved aboard, lived with them on the boat. But before they set sail, there was some work to do.
3: He'd bought this kind of basically old rusty tub, right?
6: Yeah.
1: Greg Lobano helped Harvey fix up the old tub. Greg fashioned all the stainless steel trim. Felt a connection with Harvey, too.
11: He was a Wall Street guy, investment banker, rejecting society.
3: A little bit like you had.
11: Yeah. I'm an outlaw mentality. That's where we bonded, you know.
1: Though as Greg watched Harvey pour money into the boat, the flat screen, the teak, the $50,000 washer dryer.
11: Holy cat, you can buy another boat for 50 grand.
3: Sure.
11: He just wanted the biggest and the best of what he could get, you know.
1: Before Harvey dropped out, he'd been in the investment banking business, had some old stock investments that finally paid off, he said, and so he plowed the money into the boat, along with what a still-working Debbie was able to contribute.
10: He says, "Don't worry, you know, so what if you have to work another year?"
3: He said that?
10: Yeah.
3: What did you think?
10: It's like, well, okay, work another year. But by that time, I'm in it. The boat's bought. He's already sunk so much money into it. So it's like, let's just get this done.
3: Can't walk away now.
10: Right. Can't walk away now. Let's get it done.
1: They did not ask Stephen to kick in a share, which was probably just as well, given how Stephen was with money.
6: The creative side of his mind worked very well, but he was not a good money manager.
1: Stephen Bailey Williams, as his friends told the detectives, had lived hand-to-mouth most of his life. He was a radio guy, made good money, and spent it. Finance, not a strong suit, said his friend Doug Johnson.
6: He was bad with money, and he was paperwork averse. He would just forget to file his taxes for a few years.
3: How many years would he go?
6: Oh, his record was 8.
1: But then Stephen's father died, and the bad money manager was suddenly confronted with a windfall. Stephen inherited nearly $2 million. So now he'd have to manage real money.
6: He was trying to manage the estate, trying to get things organized, which for Stephen was an almost impossible battle.
3: Sure.
1: But happily, there was Harvey, the ex-banker, to help him get the money socked away. A nice, safe tax haven. Offshore.
6: Stephen had said he's helping me with stuff. He's a retired financial planner, investment banker.
3: Just the sort of person I need right
6: yeah,
3: now.
6: Yeah, and boy, this would be a real great help.
1: But that was just business. What really caught Stephen's imagination was sailing around the world. That is, if the boat ever got finished.
7: Because every time he turned around, it was a new computer being put in, or new paintings and fireplaces and satellite systems.
1: And two bathrooms and its full kitchen and, well, never seemed to end. 2 years passed. 3 years. Stephen waiting and waiting.
7: He had wanted to go to culinary school. But Harvey kept saying, oh, we're going to set sail soon. We're going to set sail soon.
1: And then one day, without a word to anyone, Stephen simply disappeared.
0: Coming up.
6: We're all kind of having the same angst that he had just dropped off the radar completely.
7: And I said, how could this be? I mean, you're a multimillionaire and you don't have any money.
0: When Dateline.
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1: In the spring of 2006, ex-DJ Stephen B. Williams was ready, eager. Any day now, he'd be setting off to sail around the world. And then suddenly, without saying a word to any of his lifelong friends, he vanished.
6: I was worried sick, and we were all kind of having the same angst that he had just dropped off the radar completely.
1: His friends called each other, compared notes. No one had seen Stephen for weeks.
7: So I called Harvey, and I said, hey, Harvey, we're all really concerned about Stephen. Have you seen him? And he's all, well, he's over in Hawaii. He went to Hawaii.
3: Now that was strange, because Harvey told another friend Stephen went to Mexico. What'd you think?
6: I thought, well, Stephen wouldn't go to Mexico at gunpoint. I mean, it was completely out of character for him.
3: Then Harvey's friend Greg, the stainless steel guy, said he noticed something strange about Stephen's usually cluttered cabin.
11: It was completely sterile. Just nothing in it, not one loose object.
3: It was as if Stephen had never set foot in here. And then those boaters made their shocking discovery. Stephen face down in the ocean, a bullet in his head.
9: What was it like to get that news?
7: Oh, it was awful. I felt like I was in some made-for-TV movie. It's like, this can't be happening. None of us could believe it was happening.
3: Detectives Ken Clark and Robert Martindale wanted to have a look at Harvey Marlowe's boat, Stephen's last known residence, and they wanted to talk to Harvey. They got a search warrant, brought a whole team to the harbor, seized the yacht.
18: When you first walked in, was it
19: clean? Absolutely, yeah. Clean. Clean enough for you, and these are my words, eat off the floor.
3: Pristine, in fact. And for all the diligent efforts of the forensic people, there was no sign of Stephen B.'s existence, no evidence he'd ever set foot on that yacht. They did find some high-tech navigational equipment, which they hoped would tell them where the boat had been, but when the expert analyzed it...
2: He said it was never connected, it was never turned on.
3: There was a manual for a handheld Garmin GPS, but only the manual.
2: We went and we searched and we searched and we searched, and we just didn't find the GPS.
3: Nor did they find Harvey Morrow. He seemed to have disappeared. And that's when they started digging into Harvey's background. Just who was he, anyway?
2: Some said he was as wealthy as $12 million and more.
3: Though when detectives talked to the neighbors here at the yacht club, at least one of them wasn't quite so sure that Harvey was for real.
2: She says, me and my husband, we have money, we live on our yacht. I knew when I saw Harvey that he was full of it, because no one dresses like Gilligan and the skipper when they're living on a yacht. And yeah, Harvey always showed up. These are her words. He showed up in costume.
3: And Harvey's employment history? Turned out it was not quite as gold-plated as Harvey had been letting on, as the detectives discovered.
4: I think everything Harvey's been involved with throughout his career in banking or stockbroking has gone belly up. Everything he's involved in seems to have some type of fraud involved, one con after the next. I don't think he's ever actually had a bona fide job where he's been there for a period of time.
3: Which led to an obvious question. What kind of job had Harvey been doing managing Stephen's inheritance? Sylvia Nolan remembered shortly before Stephen vanished, somebody broke into the trunk of his car where he kept all his personal paperwork, his passport, his trust documents, all stolen.
7: And I said, well, please tell me that the document between you and Harvey, you know, wasn't in there. And he goes, what document? And I said, well, you know, for him investing your $2 million. I said, you have something documented, right? And he goes, no. And I said, you gave some man you just met a couple years ago $2 million and you got nothing in writing?
3: She told the detectives, of course. And they took a good look at Harvey's boat and soon learned something that probably should have been obvious all along. That fancy dolled-up tub with its pricey power winches, its expensive electronics, its polished teak washer-dryer fireplace was paid for practically every dollar by the unwitting Stephen B. That answer turned up in meticulous detail in Harvey's own ship's ledger.
4: He put, according to his own ledgers, $1.7 million to that yacht. Mm-hmm. So almost the whole amount he took from Stephen went right back into that yacht.
3: No wonder, said Stephen's friend Sylvia. No wonder the last time they went out to lunch, she had to pick up the check.
7: He was so embarrassed, and I said, how could this be? I mean, you're a multimillionaire, and you don't have any money. And he said, well, Harvey's got it all tied up in these offshore accounts.
3: The detectives discovered Harvey Morrow had put Stephen's inheritance money to an offshore bank account in the British Virgin Islands, just as he said he would. But then, he secretly brought it back to the U.S. in small increments and used the money to refurbish the boat.
20: Harvey just sucked up all that money.
2: All of it.
3: Stephen, by his own admission, a lousy money manager, trusting, vulnerable after the death of his father, was, said detectives, the perfect mark.
4: Stephen was no match for this man at all.
3: Nor, apparently, was his wife, Debbie.
10: I was really very much in love with Harvey.
3: But as she now began to discover, the man she loved had
1: lied. A house in Vail, Colorado, which he told her he owned outright, actually belonged to someone else. The money she sent him when she went back to work vanished. The auto insurance he told her he bought for her didn't exist. And what he said was a $25,000 diamond ring he slipped on her finger when he proposed? A fake.
10: It's cubic zirconium.
1: Just who was that man she married and believed she loved?
10: I don't think Harvey even liked me. You know, love is not only blind. In my instance, it's also deaf and dumb.
1: But devastating as those lies were, Debbie couldn't bring herself to believe Harvey could kill.
10: I never once thought it would be Harvey that would have hurt Stephen.
1: And in fact, there was nothing definitive tying Harvey to Stephen's murder. No sign of any violent struggle. Not a drop of Stephen's blood anywhere on the ship. If only the detectives could talk to Harvey. It turned out they'd just missed him. An employee of the yacht club told investigators Harvey was standing nearby in plain sight, observing as the cops scoured his boat. But by the time they heard that, Harvey was long gone.
4: From friends and knowing his past, there was some speculation that he would go south, and he had some dealings in Belize before, and we believe that's possibly where he's heading.
1: So they put out feelers. Belize, the Virgin Islands, Harvey's old haunts down there. But the trail went cold. Stephen's murder, apparently unsolvable.
0: When we come back, a mysterious stranger surfaces hundreds of miles away.
5: He was very sure of himself, to the point of a little bit smug. The more he would talk, the more intrigued I became.
0: Could he hold the key to the case?
21: Did you ever get any money from Stephen and put it in your account?
0: When Dateline continues.
1: It was September 2006 when a smooth-talking stranger walked into Pete's auto dealership in Great Falls, Montana, and got himself a job as a used car salesman.
5: He was quite the character. Wasn't your typical car salesman persona.
1: Joe Parsetich was the finance manager at Pete's Auto. He was at the dealership the day the new guy started.
5: He was very sure of himself, to the point of a little bit smug. In Montana, where you have a lot of down-to-earth meat and potatoes people, where they're very friendly towards one another, having somebody with a smug, cocky attitude isn't going to go over very well at times.
1: Still, Joe was friendly in the way Montanans are known for. He gave the guy the benefit of the doubt. One Sunday evening, they got to talking. Joe says the new salesman told him how he used to be a successful stockbroker at a beautiful lakefront home in Texas. They even looked up his property on Google Earth. So why on earth, Joe asked, would someone leave all that and come to Great Falls?
5: He had shared that his wife and a couple of her friends had taken their yacht down to the Gulf of Mexico and were going to go sailing for the weekend. During that time, a storm ensued and the boat was capsized and his wife and her friends all perished along with the boat. So he had shared that looking at large bodies of water was just more than he can bear, and he wanted to get as far away from that kind of environment as he could.
1: And who did this tragic past belong to? Joe said the wealthy salesman told him his name was Harvey Morrow. Harvey was quite chatty with Joe, but one thing Harvey didn't know, Joe, his attentive audience, was a former police officer, and Harvey's amazing story made Joe's antenna buzz a little.
5: The more he would talk about the loss of his wife and his boat, the more intrigued I became.
1: So on his way home that night, Joe took a little detour, drove by the hotel where Harvey said he was staying.
5: And when I drove by, I didn't find his SUV at that location that he said, which I didn't think suspicious at the time. But I still, for whatever reason, drove around to see a few other hotels or motels to see if I found his vehicle. And I located his vehicle at a place called Imperial Inn.
1: Why would Harvey lie about something as benign as where he was staying? When Joe got home that night, he went straight to his office and turned on the computer.
5: I entered Harvey Morrow's name on Google, and I was surprised what I had found.
1: A simple Google search, and there it was. a news article describing the murder of disc jockey Stephen B. Williams.
5: And Harvey Moore was listed as a person of extreme interest.
1: But if Harvey really was a fugitive, wouldn't he have changed his name? Maybe it was an awful misunderstanding. Still, Joe called the captain of Cascade County Sheriff's Department in Great Falls and told him what he'd learned. And it wasn't long before Sergeant Clark in California returned to his desk and saw the red light on his phone. There was a message.
2: He said, "I understand you might be looking for Harvey Morrow."
3: Wow. What'd you think when you heard that message?
2: Well, I was happy.
1: It was another stroke of luck.
2: "You go to Montana because I'm looking for you down in the British Virgin Island. Everyone I talk to in Southern California says that's where you like to go. That's where you're going to be. Unfortunately for you, again, lucky for me, we got a retired cop that is not going to have a bleeding heart. He's going to have sympathy and empathy, and he's going to say, okay, great. But behind the door, he's going to go run you on the computer and goes, oh, my goodness."
1: Sergeants Clark and Martindale ordered a flight to Great Falls, Montana, to pay the elusive Harvey a visit. Joe helped arrange a little meeting at the car dealership.
5: I told Harvey, I said, "I need you to go back out there and get this one particular vehicle prepared that one of his customers were coming back to look at it."
1: And when Harvey stepped out front, officers from the Cascade County Sheriff's Department were waiting for him.
2: They just walked up and said, "Harvey, there's some guys from California who want to talk to you. Put your hands behind your back. You're under arrest." Click, click.
3: No. That was that.
2: That was that.
3: It's very civilized, isn't it?
2: Very civilized. Yeah. Very
3: you should
2: civilized.
3: All live like they do in Great Falls.
2: Yeah. I was impressed. I was very impressed.
7: Yeah.
1: Police searched Harvey's Land Rover, discovered guns and ammunition. They loaded him into the back of a squad car, took him to the local sheriff's department, eager to hear what he had to say.
8: "Yeah, my primary focus is about your vessel, Harvey. How much money did you put in that boat?"
15: "I don't know."
8: "What would you estimate? What would you think?
15: I have no idea. It's over a period of a long time."
2: And so we wanted to key in on him. How much money did you have? How much money did you spend? Where did the money come from? And things of that nature. He was very vague. It became pretty frustrating.
21: "Did you set up Stephen's trust fund?"
15: "You lost me."
21: "Did you set up Stephen's trust fund?"
15: "Stephen took care of his own stuff."
8: "Did you ever help Stephen with his finances after his father's estate sold?"
15: "Yes, Stephen."
8: "Okay.
21: Did you ever get any money from Stephen and put it in your account?"
15: "We passed money back and forth."
21: "How many times did you receive money from Stephen? Was it more than once?"
15: "I don't remember."
21: "You remember how much money you got from Stephen in total?"
15: "Yeah."
21: "You know?"
4: He was very vague. I believe he talked to us thinking he's going to outsmart us in that interview.
3: Was he trying to prevent you from getting him on the record, pinning him down in a way that you could use it against him later?
2: I felt that.
15: "You're asking questions that..."
21: "But Harvey, you're a banker, man. You should know the answers to these questions."
15: "I don't want to talk anymore."
21: "You done?"
15: "Yeah." "Okay. I mean, you're not telling me anything.
21: Well, we're not finished yet. I told you I got a lot to tell you, and I do. And I will tell you."
15: Tell it to my...
21: "But... tell you to what?"
15: "Tell it to a lawyer."
1: Of course, he was going to need one. Harvey was extradited to California, charged with first-degree murder. But for all the evidence that Harvey conned and stole from Stephen B., evidence of murder was pretty thin, at least without another stroke of luck.
0: Coming up...
2: He said, "You need to look at the data that's in this GPS."
4: That GPS was a pivotal point in the investigation that really kind of sealed this whole case together.
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0: In September of 2006, Doug Johnson was walking on the beach, thinking about his friend of 30 years, the murdered one-time DJ, Stephen B. Williams.
1: And I see this light on the beach. I thought, now what can that be? I dropped my cell phone. And it had landed face up, and the panel was lighting up, and I walked over to it, and I picked it up, and it was Ken Clark, Detective Clark, calling to tell me that they had arrested Harvey. It was a real great sense of relief. It was almost indescribable.
0: Which is perhaps where the movie version of this story would end. But real life is not quite like that. For all the suspicion of Stephen's friends, the murder case against Harvey Morrow was rather weak. No evidence sufficient to prove that Harvey shot Stephen and dumped his body in the ocean.
2: We were looking for Stephen's DNA on the boat, knowing that his death was caused by a gunshot wound. It was pretty obvious that there should be something that said, this is where it was.
0: But there wasn't. No blood, no gun, no significant fingerprints. What they needed, couldn't find, was something that put the two men together on the far side of Catalina Island, where that current would have caught the body, carried it round to the spot where boaters saw it floating face down in the water. They hunted everywhere for Harvey's GPS, but they never found it. Months went by, Harvey sitting in jail, no luck for the investigation now. And then a phone call. It was the commandant of Harvey's yacht club.
2: He says, I found a handheld GPS in the library of our club.
0: The commandant told them someone in the club had found the GPS, wrapped in a napkin and hidden in the back of a club library cabinet.
2: And he says that cabinet is in a position where Harvey Morrow always sits and reads all the time. And he showed us a Garmin C60, which exactly matched in the way it looked, all the manuals that we had recovered months earlier on that yacht.
0: Here it was, the device they searched for on the boat and couldn't find.
2: And he said, you need to look at the data that's in this GPS.
0: Amazing thing. The GPS preserved in his memory in almost infinite detail its very last trip, which was as follows. May 4th, 2006, around 2 p.m., the GPS headed out toward Catalina Island, went to the backside, where it seemed to putter around aimlessly in the middle of the night, then returned back to the dock, 6 a.m., May 5th. That little device seemed to pinpoint the place and time of Stephen's murder. But how could detectives be sure the GPS belonged to Harvey and was on his boat? And then, what do you know? Luck again. When Harvey bought the GPS, he took a friend.
3: I was with him in the car when we picked it up. And it was such a cool GPS. I've got one myself.
4: That GPS was a pivotal point in the investigation that really kind of sealed this whole case together.
0: But though the GPS evidence told detectives where Harvey's boat was the day Stephen was killed, how could they be sure Harvey and Stephen were together on the boat at precisely that time?
2: Electronic data is fascinating nowadays.
3: Oh.
2: Very fascinating. Our cell phones, we can follow that signature. We were lucky again.
0: Lucky this time because of Blackjack. Blackjack cell tower, Catalina Island. Where both Harvey and Stephen's cell phones pinged together, just where the GPS said they would be. After which Stephen's cell phone went straight to voicemail, and Harvey sailed right back to his dock the next morning, where he was late for a prearranged fishing trip with his friends.
2: They basically said he looked disheveled. He looked as if he had been up all night. He was not himself.
0: One question left. Exactly what happened on that fancy boat the last moments of Stephen B.'s life? Doug remembered Stephen was angry over Harvey's handling of his money.
1: He had said that he was going to have a come to Jesus with Harvey. He was going to confront Harvey about the money.
0: Did Stephen confront Harvey over his lost fortune? Is that what led to this?
4: We believe that they were both on deck and he walked up behind him and just walked up, put the gun in the back of his head and pulled the trigger, which can explain the lack of blood evidence. And he just pushed him right over, or he fell over.
0: It took 5 years and over 30,000 pages of evidence to build the case against Harvey Morrow. Most of it hinged on a financial motive, all of it circumstantial. The detectives felt confident about the case they had so carefully assembled, while Harvey all the while maintained his innocence. And then, the very first day of the trial, the bombshell they didn't see coming.
5: Coming up.
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0: It had taken 5 long years to get to this point. Well, Harvey Morrow was finally being tried for the murder of Stephen B. Police and prosecutors felt confident. That is, until the defense gave its opening statement, and things took an unexpected turn.
2: During the opening statement, it was said that the money that Harvey got from Stephen was money that was owed to Harvey in a loan that happened many years ago.
0: Harvey loaned money to Stephen's father back in the 80s, the defense told the jury. They had a promissory note to prove it.
13: Hadn't you encountered that along the way?
2: No, it was part of the trust packet. And the trust, at this point, the numbers I'm getting from the court, we're over 33,000 pages of documentation.
14: Quite frankly, we miss it.
0: They'd missed evidence that seemed to show Harvey wasn't stealing from Stephen at all, had no motive to kill him. Suddenly, the whole case against Harvey, fragile to begin with, seemed in danger of falling apart. And amid doubt about the new evidence, the judge declared a mistrial.
6: I thought, oh my God, he's being set free.
0: But Harvey wasn't set free. Instead, the state appointed to the case its third prosecutor in 5 years.
15: This was my first case of this particular type.
0: Prosecutor John McKinney.
16: How do you get ready?
15: Quickly.
0: His first task, to address that alleged loan between Harvey and Stephen's father, the issue that caused the mistrial. He spoke to Stephen's best friend and heard this.
17: He said, I know it's a complete fiction. He said, I know it's fraud.
0: And sure enough, when Prosecutor McKinney took a closer look at that loan document, Stephen's father's signature didn't match. Classic sign of a con job, said the prosecutor.
16: Even the idea that there had been any sort of relationship between Morrow and Stephen Williams' father was nonsense, right? Bogus. Couldn't have possibly been.
15: Couldn't have possibly been, and wasn't corroborated by any evidence whatsoever.
18: It's pretty much done.
0: Now he was ready for the new trial. He showed the jury, check by check, how Harvey drained Stephen's accounts, all $1.7 million, in just 3 years,
16: to dress up a boat that was never going to sail anywhere.
15: The boat wasn't properly outfitted for a trip around the world. In fact, it was outfitted in such a way that suggests that it was just going to be a showpiece. It was going to be part of his con, part of the image that he liked to sell to people.
16: Then the prosecutor took the jury through the GPS and cell phone records and explained how that evidence put Stephen and Harvey together on the far side of Catalina Island, after which Stephen vanished and Harvey told conflicting stories about where he supposedly went.
15: I think the most damning evidence in this regard was the fact that despite having a history of calling Mr. Williams on the telephone over the years that they knew each other, he never called his phone one time after the day the victim went missing.
16: That didn't mean Harvey killed Stephen, the defense said. Stephen B. was so depressed about losing his career and his father, about getting older, that he killed himself. And the medical examiner testified it was possible Stephen could have shot himself.
18: What was your opinion of the idea that he might have committed suicide?
17: I think it was incredulous. I don't think he would have done it.
16: Still, it was another explanation, and the jury would have to consider it. So now the courtroom waited and whispered. Would Harvey take the stand?
15: I told the investigators that I thought he was going to testify, and they didn't think so. They thought I was crazy.
18: What made you think he would?
15: Well, he's a con man, and he likes to talk. And con men think they can talk themselves out of any situation.
16: He was right. Sure enough, Harvey was confident, self-assured, had answers for almost everything. He didn't steal Stephen's money, he said.
15: He came up with a story that no one had heard before his testimony.
16: Which was that Stephen actually owed him his entire inheritance to pay back a whole different loan. This second loan was verbal, said Harvey, done on a handshake. Undocumented, naturally.
15: But Mr. Morrow thought he could sell it. He is a con man, and he told it with a straight face.
16: Would jurors believe him? Stephen's friend Sylvia worried.
6: You know, I was thinking, oh my gosh, what if he cons these people, you know, the way that he cons Stephen?
16: And perhaps there was reason to worry. The jury stayed out for almost two full days.
14: No, it was a long couple days, I'll tell you that.
16: And then, finally.
19: We, the jury in the above entitled action, find the defendant, Harvey Morrow, guilty of the crime of willful, deliberate, and premeditated first-degree murder of Stephen B. Williams.
6: Oh my gosh, they're all holding hands, and when they read it, we all started crying and just were so grateful.
16: And Stephen's many friends poured into the courtroom the day Harvey was sentenced. Doug Johnson read a statement for all of them, things he had to say to Harvey.
20: 4 years he ate his food, lived and worked on what he thought was a common goal, the whole time stealing from him, and ultimately taking what was most precious, his life. You worship a false god, the god of arrogance, ego, and greed. Today, our nightmare ends. Today, yours really begins.
16: Harvey was sentenced to life without parole, after which his now ex-wife, Debbie, invited us down to the pier, where she took Harvey's fake engagement ring and the other costume jewelry he'd given her, and
21: I threw them into the water as a tribute to Stephen.
16: And his friends?
17: Stephen was part of my family. He's part of the family you get to pick. I can open a great bottle of wine and sit there and think about Stephen. The pain fades, the memories are sustained, and that's the part that, you know, that I'll just keep with me forever.
6: The only way that I can kind of deal with it is I knew that he was eventually going to get on a boat and sail around the world. So I just kind of think of him out there, you know, he's out there somewhere.
16: Out there like the happy-go-lucky free spirit on the radio.
22: That's a good one.
16: The man they called Stephen B.
22: Have a good weekend.
23: Bye.
5: That's all for now. I'm Lester Holt. Thanks for joining us. Will a wrong be made right? Will a family be made whole? I'm Lester Holt, and this is Dateline.
24: Something is wrong here. The system doesn't want to acknowledge that they made a mistake. But you made a mistake.
1: The detective was like, "You gonna tell us you did this?" And I'm like, "Man, I ain't did nothing."
3: You hear the judge say, "Guilty."
4: Everything just froze.
5: Two brothers convicted of murder fight back against the justice system.
7: Twice is a pattern of how to gain a conviction.
24: I knew they were innocent, and the question was, do we have enough?
23: You've got several witnesses saying their testimony was coerced. Can they all be lying?
4: If I have to die in this situation, let it be said that I was

0: Like, I love, you know, me getting hold of a football in my hand and running was like, you know, life.
1: Malcolm caught the football bug from Corey, who was his older half-brother and best friend.
2: We have a beautiful relationship. My mama would tell me, you know, he's crazy about you, you know. He do everything you do.
1: As a young teenager, Malcolm dealt with a father who struggled with alcohol addiction and sometimes abused him. Corey was his safe haven.
2: I had to protect him.
3: Did he kind of start to play the role of dad?
0: I could better relate to him. I didn't fear him, and I felt kind of safe with him.
1: Feeling safe was rare in North Tulsa. This was where the poorest of the poor lived, a place with very few social services, but lots of crack cocaine and gang violence. The night of August 3rd, 1990 was typical. On the corner of Atlanta and 4th, a gun was fired. Corey says he happened to be driving through.
2: I looked to where the shot came from, and I seen the dude fall. And as we got right there, and I looked and seen his chest was still moving, he was still breathing, and I was like, man, somebody call the ambulance for him.
1: When police arrived, they found 29-year-old James Lane, a small-time drug dealer, dead on the sidewalk. He'd been shot once in the chest and robbed. Police stopped Corey at the scene. Some of his friends were known gang members, and police thought Corey was too. But he had no criminal record.
2: And they ordered us out the car, and they searched my car down and searched us down and let us go.
1: Investigators were not able to develop any leads, and the case went cold. But 6 months after Lane's death, a 16-year-old named Donnie Thomas told police he saw the shooter. It was Corey. Police arrested Corey and charged him with first-degree murder.
2: I was taken to the homicide division, and the detective was like, you gonna tell us you did this? And I'm like, man, I ain't did nothing.
1: At trial, Donnie Thomas became the prosecution's star witness, and prosecutors had more evidence. They played an interrogation video of Corey's friend, Ben King, who was with him that night, in which he, too, told detectives that Corey was the killer. Corey took the stand in his own defense and testified he tried to help the victim, not kill him.
2: I can remember the DA. He said, you know, if they don't believe you, you're going to the penitentiary for the rest of your life. And I said, yeah, but the truth gonna come out.
1: The jury did not believe him and found Corey guilty. On June 25th, 1991, he was sentenced to life and shipped off to a maximum security prison. Just like that, he was out of Malcolm's life.
0: Corey left when I was no more than 13. And that was hard.
1: To fill the void, Malcolm started to hang out more with DeMarco Carpenter, a lanky basketball player and neighborhood jokester.
4: I was going to be a comedian. You know, I used to think I was so funny. You know, I would tell jokes and get the girls and make them laugh.
1: But in North Tulsa, fun could easily turn tragic in a split second. Malcolm and DeMarco were at a party spot late one night in December 1993 when a drive-by shooter hit the place. Malcolm was grazed, but DeMarco was badly injured. He was rushed to the hospital, Malcolm by his side.
4: He said, just hang in there, keep your eyes open, you know, and he was holding my hand, and I remember him squeeze, hold on, hang in there.
1: Losing his brother to prison, then seeing his friend almost die, hardened Malcolm. He inched a bit closer to the streets. In fact, police caught him with a handgun, something he says probably would not have happened if Corey had been around.
0: He's always been the one that said, man, nah, you don't need to be involved with none of that. You need to be in school, or you can go get that football.
1: Malcolm had always wanted to follow in his brother's footsteps, and he was about to.
5: When we come back, another Tulsa murder and another shock for young Malcolm.
6: Fingers are pointed at him and his friend.
7: These witnesses said that they saw Malcolm and DeMarco there. They saw the shooting. They identified them.
0: Everything.

0: just froze. It's like time just suspended for a second.
1: When Dateline continues.
2: Here's an inescapable fact of growing up in a violence-ridden, low-income community like North Tulsa, then and now. If you're a 17-year-old black teenager like Malcolm was in 1994, you're on the police's radar, whether you're in a gang or not.
3: I frequently heard complaints from kids about being arrested for no reason, being hassled, being stopped, being labeled gang members when they may have worn certain color.
2: Ziva Brandstetter was an investigative crime reporter for the Tulsa World newspaper for 22 years.
3: I think the vast majority were good cops doing the job, trying to keep up, going from call to call. But there are other reports of, indiscriminate arrests.
2: Brandstetter says that what she saw in Tulsa reflected the stark reality all across the country.
3: Tulsa was roughly 10% African-American, but the arrest rate among African-Americans is about 43%.
4: If you were a kid back then, it was easier to grow up in South Tulsa than North Tulsa.
3: Absolutely. I raised two kids in South Tulsa, and I didn't have to worry about my boys being pulled over for no reason. I didn't worry about, you know, the safety of my sons.
4: How bad was the gang problem in Tulsa then?
3: The gang problem was bad. People were afraid. There were reports regularly about Crips and Bloods warring. You know, the Tulsa Police Department was trying to deal with a very high violent crime rate, a lot of guns on the street.
2: September 10th, 1994 was just that kind of day in North Tulsa. Another drive-by shooting, another senseless death. This time, it was 19-year-old Karen Summers, the mother of a baby boy, who was gunned down at 2:30 in the morning as she was hanging with friends at a party.
3: Frankly, this kind of case, while it did involve a tragic loss of life of a young mother who was an innocent victim, it was not highly unusual in Tulsa.
2: The murder had all the signs of a gang crime, and lots of Crips were at the party. So a day later, Tulsa homicide investigator Mike Huff paid a visit to Michael Wilson, a well-known member of the Bloods. Huff noticed a maroon sedan parked in Wilson's driveway. It matched the description of the drive-by call.
3: Mike Huff says, hey, I want to talk to you about this shooting. What do you know? And Michael is trying to hide a gun. Huff sees the gun and takes the gun. Ballistic test showed that that was the gun that, you know, was used to kill Karen Summers.
2: It seemed damning, but Wilson told detectives he was hiding the gun for Malcolm's friend, DeMarco, and had given DeMarco the bullets. Wilson was arrested for holding the gun, but his story lined up with what police were hearing from two eyewitnesses. Malcolm and DeMarco killed Karen Summers.
3: These witnesses said that they saw Malcolm and DeMarco there. They saw the shooting. They identified them.
2: Suddenly, Malcolm was in almost the same situation his brother had been in 3 years before and telling a Tulsa homicide detective exactly the same thing. I'm innocent.
0: I'm like, whoever, you know, is telling you this, they're obviously mistaken. I didn't have nothing to do with it.
2: But despite the fact that no physical evidence pointed to Malcolm and DeMarco, prosecutors believe they were the shooters. So they cut a deal with Michael Wilson. They allowed him to plead guilty to a lesser charge in exchange for testifying against Malcolm and DeMarco. At trial, the prosecution presented the two eyewitnesses and what Wilson had told them. Then, DeMarco said the prosecutor approached him about a deal. Say that Malcolm did it, and we'll cut you a break.
5: I thought that he was insane for even asking me that.
4: You didn't even consider it?
5: No, definitely not. Like, why would I do that? Why would I throw him under the bus?
2: DeMarco turned down the deal. But just 9 hours later, he stood horrified as the jury delivered its verdict. The two friends were both found guilty of first-degree murder.
5: I couldn't hear nothing. I seen faces and people was crying, but I didn't hear nothing.
2: A judge sentenced Malcolm and DeMarco to life in prison plus 170 years.
0: Everything just froze. It's like time just suspended for a second.
2: Malcolm thought of his older brother, Corey. Now, they were both serving life for murders they said they did not commit. But they were determined to stay strong and to help each other.
0: We basically had made a pact with each other. We said, man, whoever get out of here first, you better come get the other one.
2: The odds Malcolm and Corey could keep that promise were next to impossible. The road to freedom, if it ever came, would be long, filled with unexpected twists and revelations.
1: Coming up, a private investigator tracks down one of the eyewitnesses who ID'd Malcolm and DeMarco as the killers.
6: He said, man, I've been carrying around a burden. Those boys didn't do that.
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2: Corey Acheson had been in prison for 28 years when I sat down with him. He said he spent almost every day of it trying to prove his innocence. But he had exhausted his appeals and been denied parole 5 times.
4: Was there a point over the last 20 plus years where you thought, I'm going to die here?
11: Times when you get denied in court, you feel low. You just want to say give sometime.
4: So what was your lowest point?
11: It would probably been in situations when I wanted to be out there with my daughter or help her, and I couldn't.
2: Corey's daughter, Courtney, was born a couple of months after her father started his life sentence.
11: They sent me paperwork trying to forfeit my custody, saying I was unfit because I was in prison. And it felt like I was failing her. And it felt like it wasn't even my fault.
2: Corey felt that sense of failure and helplessness again when he heard about Malcolm.
4: What did you think when you'd heard that your younger brother was convicted?
11: At first, I was like, this is my fault because he followed in my footsteps. I felt like this is my child being taken away.
4: Did you know that your brother told us that he feels partly responsible for you going to prison?
0: I mean, there's no blame on my brother at all. And I definitely can't hold him responsible for something that I didn't even do myself.
2: When Malcolm entered prison, he thought he'd get out as soon as he filed his first appeal, then his second and third.
0: Deny, deny, deny.
2: So Malcolm and his friend DeMarco started writing letters.
4: Who'd you write to?
0: Anybody in the legal field that you could think.
4: What would you say in these letters?
0: Yeah, I'm an innocent man. You know, I just need somebody to look at this case. And they will see.
2: They wrote thousands of letters day after day for 11 years. Finally, in 2006, private investigator Eric Cullen, the son of a Tulsa homicide detective, took on the case.
6: I kind of describe Malcolm and DeMarco's letters as kind of scratches on a wall. I just kind of imagine what it must be, you know, to be dropped in a hole 30 feet deep and good luck getting out. There's no such thing as a criminal justice system. It's just a system. It's not always fair, and it's not always right.
2: Cullen tracked down the first eyewitness who had identified Malcolm and DeMarco as the killers.
6: And he couldn't even look me in the eye. He said, man, I've been carrying around a burden. Man, those boys didn't do that.
2: The man told Cullen he shot at the drive-by car as it sped away and claimed that detectives threatened to put him behind bars for firing his weapon if he didn't testify against Malcolm and DeMarco.
6: He says that they told him he could be charged with felony murder for firing that gun, and that it might have been him that killed Karen Summers. Who knows?
2: Now that he was making progress, Cullen needed help. So he turned to someone who's been a champion against wrongful convictions for years. Tiffany Murphy, then the director of the Oklahoma Innocence Project. It wasn't the first time a Tulsa case had landed on Murphy's desk.
12: I was seeing a lot of cases where there were no facts that supported what I was seeing on these convictions. When you're seeing that lack over time involving the same departments, sheriff's office, police department, prosecutor's office, that's what really bothered me.
2: Cullen and the Innocence team tracked down the second eyewitness who testified he had seen Malcolm and DeMarco. But police records showed he had been shot in the buttocks and his back was turned.
6: Common sense tells you if you got shot in the butt and you're running away, you're not able to see anything.
2: The eyewitness recanted, and he claimed detectives had coerced his testimony too.
12: This is a kid who got pressured into saying something he did not see. I was just watching him, and I could tell this was a man who was remembering something that was extremely traumatic. And as a Black woman, I get that. I understand that. You know, the fear of the police is a real thing.
2: Now, only one of the prosecution's key witnesses remained, Michael Wilson.
12: Michael is it. Whatever he had to say had to kind of tie everything together.
2: And the team knew exactly where to find Michael Wilson on death row.
1: Coming up, Michael Wilson's jaw-dropping admission.
13: I wasn't trying to shoot Karen Summers. She was in the wrong place at the wrong time.
1: And what he has to say about the police.
13: All I know is I had a murder weapon on me and they let me go.
1: When Dateline continues.
2: By 2013, Malcolm had been in prison for 19 years. His brother, Corey, for 22.
14: You ready to go, Mom?
15: Ready to go?
2: The days when their mom, Ruthella, came to visit helped them hold on. The brothers drew strength from her.
0: Man, that lady been right there. I never had to wonder if she still cared or if she was still fighting for me, still believing in me, still praying on me.
2: And Malcolm was hopeful his mom's prayers would be answered. Two prosecution witnesses had told his investigative team that their testimony was a lie. That left Michael Wilson, the man who told police he'd given DeMarco bullets and hid the murder weapon for him. If he recanted too, Malcolm thought they had a chance. But Michael Wilson refused to talk, and he had a good reason. He was on death row for the 1995 murder of a convenience store manager. Wilson, seen here in the surveillance video while he committed the crime, was appealing, hoping he'd get a lesser sentence of life without parole.
12: If Michael had been executed without talking to us, we don't have a case. We don't have enough with what we've got so far to win.
14: I'm hoping that someone can help me.
2: But DeMarco wasn't ready to give up.
14: Shout out to President Obama, Russell Simmons, Kevin Durant, Blake Griffin, Ice Cube, Shaquille O'Neal.
15: So you started making videos from in prison?
5: Yes.
15: Last I checked, you weren't supposed to have cell phones in prison.
5: No. But I had to do what I had to do to try to regain my freedom. I felt like I had to take this risk.
2: While Malcolm and DeMarco waited, Wilson lost his final appeal on January 2nd, 2014. He was set to die by lethal injection a week later. And then the phone rang. It was Wilson's lawyer.
12: And so she said to us, if you want to talk to him, this is the window you've got. And it was literally, I think, 48 hours before his execution.
13: My name is Michael L. Lee Wilson.
2: When Murphy met with Wilson in a death row visiting room, a video camera was rolling.
12: I was incredibly nervous because I knew what was on the line for Malcolm and DeMarco.
2: Now, what might be their last chance at freedom came down to whether a condemned man would decide to come clean. Within minutes, he did.
13: I wasn't trying to shoot Karen Summers. She was one of those type of things, you know, and she was in the wrong place at the wrong time.
2: Wilson confessed to killing Karen Summers and even said he thought it was all over when police actually caught him with the gun he used.
13: It kind of blew me away that I got caught with a gun and they just let me go. All I know is I had a murder weapon on me and they let me go.
2: Wilson said it seemed the detective had already made up his mind that Malcolm and DeMarco were the killers, and he just played along.
13: All I had to do was answer questions, yes or no. Did I give some bullets to Malcolm, to DeMarco Carpenter? I said yes.
3: Did DeMarco give you a gun?
13: No. He didn't give me a gun. He asked me, did DeMarco Carpenter give you a gun? I said yes. That's what I had to say, and they let me out.
2: And that's why he was free to kill that convenience store manager. A murder that never would have happened had Wilson been in jail and charged with Karen Summers' death.
12: You have people who would be alive, families, not affected, not destroyed by this horrible crime. That doesn't happen if he's arrested for this.
2: Malcolm got the call soon after Wilson's confession. It was all there, captured on video.
13: DeMarco Carpenter and Malcolm Scott is innocent. They didn't do this crime.
2: The words he had ached to hear for 20 long years.
0: I stood on my faith.
15: You never lost that faith.
0: I refused to let it go.
2: The team presented its evidence to a judge. But police and prosecutors denied they coerced any witnesses and insisted that what Wilson had said on that video was a lie.
3: The police, from their standpoint, and the prosecutors say, this guy's going to die. So if he goes out and helps two of his, you know, neighborhood friends, what has he got to lose?
2: Would Malcolm and DeMarco have a shot at freedom? It was all up to the judge now.
1: Coming up, a fresh look at Corey's case, including new evidence from three eyewitnesses.
16: They all described someone 5'7"-ish. That was an aha moment. Because Corey Acheson's 6'2". No one is going to misinterpret Corey Acheson for being 5'7", okay?
17: When I scraped my car in that parking garage, I was worried that it could be a long process to take care of it. Like a landscaper's first day trimming a hedge maze.
18: I have definitely already been here. Now, was it left, right, or right, left? Well, maybe I'll cut a path out and find my way back later.
17: But it wasn't like that. I filed a claim in under 2 minutes on the Geico app.
19: 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It was taken care of almost as quickly as it happened.
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2: Tulsa County Courthouse, May 9th, 2016. A day almost 22 years in the making. The last time Malcolm and DeMarco faced a judge here, they were sentenced to life in prison. Now, they hoped another judge would set them free.
0: If I have to die in this situation, let it be said that I would die trying to prove it, that I was innocent, man. Never that I gave up. Never.
2: The judge agreed with Malcolm and DeMarco that police pressured witnesses and that Wilson's video confession was credible.
24: They didn't do this crime.
2: Malcolm and DeMarco, she declared, were actually innocent of the murder of Karen Summers.
15: You remember that morning you got out?
5: I remember the skies was beautiful. I looked up and it was right there, the sun. It was finally beaming on me.
2: The first thing Malcolm did as a free man, he says, was to let go of his anger.
0: I had to free my mind. I had to free my heart. That felt good.
25: 20 years later, what do you do now?
0: Oh, man. I'm not sure yet. Yeah, but I know I'm going to go get in the jacuzzi. Yeah.
2: Actually, before he did anything, he called his brother Corey.
5: He said, bro, it's over with. And I cried like tears of joy. I felt like I was getting released. It's like a burden being off my shoulders. Even if it don't ever happen for me, you know, I'm happy that it happened for him.
2: Remember, they had a pact. First one out gets the other one out.
26: When I talk to my attorneys off the top, now what can we do about getting my brother out? They're like, man, you haven't even enjoy being home yourself. I won't be completely able to. I need him home.
2: Private investigator Eric Cullen was now working on Corey's case. And as he pored over police and court records, he noticed that, just like with Malcolm, there were several allegations of coercing witnesses.
6: Most investigators don't believe in coincidence, and I did not believe that was a coincidence.
2: Cullen teamed up with defense lawyer Joe Norwood, and he discovered a 15-year-old testifying at a preliminary hearing claimed police had threatened him with jail time if he did not say Corey was the shooter.
16: Partway through his testimony, he goes, you know what? I can't do this. What I just testified to isn't the truth. I was told to say it by these detectives. I didn't see Corey do anything.
2: Next, Norwood tracked down the prosecution's star witness, Donnie Thomas, and he told him he had lied too when he identified Corey as the killer.
16: Donnie Thomas's claim is that the police pressured him to say it, and then the prosecutor, Tim Harris, got him through the trial, getting him to say it.
2: Then there was Corey's friend who'd been with him the night of the shooting, Ben King, the one who said on that interrogation video that Corey did it. But King said he had told police twice before that Corey did not do it.
4: I kept telling them, we didn't do it, we didn't do it, Corey didn't do it. They didn't want to hear that. They didn't want to hear the truth.
2: And when police brought him in a third time and pressured him again, King said he'd had enough and just wanted to leave.
4: And wouldn't let me go. And I didn't have an attorney or nothing. After being down there 9-10 hours all day, I thought, well, I've been telling the truth. He didn't do it. So I thought, well, I'll tell him a lie and go home.
2: King said that when prosecutor Tim Harris asked him to testify against Corey at trial, he refused.
4: Tim Harris kept trying to get me to say he did it and I wouldn't do it. So then that's when they went in there and brought that tape in there and played it. And I told them that was a lie. It was a lie. It was the police's words, not mine. It was coerced.
2: To Norwood, the parallels between Malcolm's and Corey's cases were unmistakable.
16: These teenagers were threatened with being charged themselves if they didn't say what the detectives wanted them to say. You know, once, twice is a pattern. A pattern of conduct. A pattern of how to gain a conviction.
2: But in Corey's case, it wasn't just allegations of coercion. Norwood found three different eyewitnesses who told police someone else was the shooter. None of them testified at Corey's trial.
16: They all described the exact same physical appearance of someone, 5'7"-ish, 150-ish. That was an aha moment. Because Corey Atchison's 6'2". He's a big dude. No one is going to misinterpret Corey Atchison for being 5'7", 150. Okay?
2: Given all this new evidence, Malcolm thought his brother finally had a chance to get out of prison.
7: Hey, bro.
26: What's up, bro?
7: What's up with you?
26: Every time I talk to you, like when we talking about you, you coming home, I'm like, I was just on the other side. You know what I'm saying?
7: When you're locked up, when it's like buried in a casket under the ground.
9: This call will be terminated in 2 minutes.
7: You got to climb up out of there or don't give up. You know?
26: Yeah, that's what it is. Yeah. One little piece at a time, man. And every little step we taking, it's going to get us to that final, that big goal. You know what I mean? To that big one that we're reaching for.
2: Will Corey and Malcolm finally reunite?
1: Coming up, the DA in Corey's case faces some tough questions.
2: But you could see how someone would say you've got several witnesses, all saying their testimony was coerced. Can they all be lying?
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13: Is it going to happen this time? Just thinking about everything.
2: It's one day before a judge will decide whether 47-year-old Corey Acheson becomes a free man or spends the rest of his life in prison.
17: But even if Corey gets out, life will not be easy.
2: Take DeMarco.
15: What's it been like being on the outside?
5: It's been a struggle. You know, I'm still trying to figure out who I am and what I want to do. You know, I missed out on so much.
2: Malcolm, on the other hand, has adjusted well. He lives in Texas, where he works as a personal trainer, and he's in love. But Malcolm said his life would not be complete until the judge said those same words to Corey that she said to him.
26: When she finally makes that final decision, you're a free man, I feel like that's when it's there, man.
2: Hey!
18: It's mom right here.
2: Mama Roo. How are you?
19: Fine. Yeah. I'm waiting for this day now. I've been waiting for a long time. I've been praying for this day.
2: Family and friends assembled at the Tulsa County Courthouse. No cameras were allowed inside the courtroom, but I was there to hear the judge's words. She declared there had been a fundamental miscarriage of justice and found there was clear and convincing evidence that Corey Acheson did not commit this crime. His daughter, Courtney, 28 years old, a parent herself, was overjoyed.
24: When you heard the judge say, Corey Acheson, you're a free man, what'd you think?
27: It's no words to explain. Like, I'm just so happy. I'm just ready for him to come home and be there for me and my baby.
2: Dateline repeatedly asked the Tulsa Police Department to respond to the allegations it threatened teenage witnesses in both Malcolm's and Corey's cases. We also asked the DA's and the mayor's office for interviews. They all declined. But we did speak to Tim Harris, Tulsa's former district attorney who prosecuted Corey and who Donnie Thomas said coerced him into lying that Corey was the shooter.
28: I said, the allegations are patently false, untrue, they're lies. I says, as an elected district attorney in this community for 16 years, I've never coerced, I've never forced, and I've certainly never presented false testimony, not only of Mr. Thomas, but in any case in my career.
17: What about Ben King?
28: I can't remember what Mr. King said. That was 28 years ago.
17: But you know there are also other witnesses who recanted.
28: I don't know that, okay? I don't know who said what.
17: But you could see how someone who's looking at this case from the outside, who would say, you've got several witnesses all saying their testimony was coerced. Can they all be lying?
28: I don't know what they said, okay? But if they're present at the scene and they're saying Mr. Acheson was not the shooter, then tell me who is. All I know is I've presented the evidence that was presented to me at a jury trial, and 12 citizens listened to all the evidence and decided that Mr. Acheson was guilty of first-degree murder.
17: Although the judge today said had those same 12 jurors listened to all of the evidence, they would have likely reached a different conclusion.
28: You know, that's her opinion. I respect it. I certainly disagree with it.
29: The system doesn't want to acknowledge that they made a mistake. But you made a mistake. You made a horrible mistake. And the fact that it happened twice in the same family is, there are no words.
2: In 2020, the Oklahoma Innocence Project worked on a staggering 145 potential wrongful conviction cases in Tulsa.
29: There is a problem here. And it continues to be a problem.
17: And of course, it is a national problem, especially for African Americans. A 2017 study of the National Exoneration Registry showed that innocent black people were about 7 times more likely to be convicted of murder than innocent white people, and that police misconduct was 22% more likely to play a role in their exoneration than with white defendants.
29: Now people are saying, how can we fix it? But very few people on the state side want to sit down and have an honest conversation of how did we get here?
17: In June 2020, just weeks after George Floyd's murder, a Tulsa police major said that the police are not systematically racist, citing crime statistics, he said, showed police are shooting African Americans, quote, 24% less than we probably ought to be based on the crimes being committed. Tulsa's first African American police chief and its mayor criticized those remarks.
0: What came out of his mouth is in no way reflective of what we're trying to accomplish in the city of Tulsa or in the Tulsa Police Department.
17: Then, this body cam video of Tulsa police forcefully arresting a black teenager in North Tulsa for jaywalking went viral.
4: Hey, why are you putting your hands on him?
17: Meanwhile, Malcolm and DeMarco are suing the city of Tulsa and the individual police officers who they claim coerced testimonies used to convict them. The city and the officers have denied the claims and are fighting to dismiss the lawsuit. Malcolm says he's not looking for blame. He wants to provoke change.
26: Because my heart is strong about every single one of those people that's going through that fight and that struggle to prove their innocence. I know the pain. I know the hurt. That's what this is about for me. Giving that next man a chance.
15: Hey. Welcome to freedom.
17: Yeah. Corey's struggle to prove his innocence is done.
15: I love the guy right here.
17: Malcolm, their mom, family, and friends get ready to welcome Corey as he takes his first steps as a free man in 28 years.
15: I would imagine that you spent many a nights thinking about how this is going to go.
6: Yeah. I had this dream. I remember I woke up with tears in my eyes, and one of my partners came in my cell. He said, "What's up?" I said, "Man, I'm going home."
9: Here he comes.
17: A little over a year after his release, Corey Acheson sued the state of Oklahoma for wrongful conviction. In June of 2021, the state settled the claim. While denying liability, officials paid Corey $175,000, the maximum allowed under Oklahoma law. That's roughly $6,250 for each of his 28 years behind bars. From 2016 to 2020, 374 people wrongfully convicted of murder, 61% African Americans, have reunited with their families. Together, they spent over 6,000 years in prison, years they will never get back.
16: That's all for now. I'm Lester Holt. Thanks for joining us.
29: Danita was a light in this dark world. That's what she was about. She was just a cup of love. I'm like, who saw this coming?
16: The victim, a beautiful young student.
18: Why? Who? Who would want to do this?
16: The boyfriend always comes to mind.
21: When I first spoke with him, I thought I had my man.
16: But there was a problem.
21: He's a police officer. If anyone knew how to do this and get away with it, wouldn't it be him?
16: Then a witness came forward, and what he saw changed everything.
21: A female that was about 5'10", she pulls off and takes off out the complex.
16: Who was she, and what was she hiding?
21: It's a great story if you leave out the facts.
16: A secret tape.
22: Why are you whispering?
23: No, why?
16: A secret lover.
25: He wanted her to come back to him, and she didn't.
16: And a secret revealed.
21: As we're getting ready to finish up the interview, someone hands me a note.
16: Would it solve the mystery of who killed Danita?
21: You've told me some things that you'd only admit to your priest, and you can't tell me this last little piece of the puzzle. Why?
16: I'm Lester Holt, and this is Dateline. Here's Josh Mankiewicz with Internal Affairs.
1: The darkroom is where a photographer's vision comes to life, allowing others to see the world through their eyes. And with these shots, we can learn a little about the world this young photographer saw, and her sense of exactly when to snap the shutter to capture the world in front of her. It's an impressive portfolio belonging to a young woman named Danita Smith. She began looking through a lens in childhood and never stopped, as her mother Sharon remembers.
7: She's always loved the camera. The camera was her friend. The camera was her way of expressing herself.
1: Danita was beginning to turn all that talent into a successful trade, working as a photojournalist on the student newspaper at North Carolina Central University in Durham.
7: She would see things that probably the average person wouldn't see.
1: But there was something Danita didn't see coming, a blind spot in her seemingly perfect life, something she never anticipated, never imagined, but maybe no one could. It was January 4th, 2007, a crisp Carolina morning. Danita had a busy day ahead as classes were about to resume after Christmas break.
7: Danita loved school, and she was planning to go back and get her doctorate and get married and have a family.
1: And somewhere along the line, work in this business.
7: Exactly.
1: In fact, Danita had won a New York Times fellowship. Her close friend and classmate, Edith Kearns.
9: Danita just always knew what she wanted. She always had a vision and a goal, and she would make a plan and stick to it and take it step by step until she met that goal.
1: Danita lived in the Campus Crossings apartments near the university. Around 8 a.m., a 911 call came in from another student at the same complex.
10: 911, where's your emergency?
11: I think this girl just fell down the stairs. She's at the bottom of the stairs, head busted up and blood everywhere.
10: Okay, she responded to you at all?
11: She's not even moving. Do you want me to get her ID out?
10: Okay, if you can.
11: Now, her name is Danita Monique Smith.
10: Okay.
11: Danita. Oh, she ain't moving, man.
1: Danita seemed to have perhaps lost her balance and fallen down the stairs. Police and paramedics rushed to the complex. The college was quickly notified, as was Danita's family.
7: Miss Smith, Danita fell. She's unconscious, but they're trying to revive her. He said, are you coming to Durham? And I'm still trying to wrap my head around, you fell, unconscious, revive. I said, yes, I'm coming.
1: Sharon and her other two children lived in Charlotte, almost a three-hour drive from Durham.
7: On my way there, I did call Jameer.
1: That was Jameer Stroud, Danita's fiancé, a police officer who worked in Greensboro, much closer to Durham.
7: And I said, Jameer, I need you to get to Durham now. Danita has fell. She's unconsciously trying to revive her. So he said, okay, because I knew from Greensboro to Durham, he would be there before I would.
14: Could you tell whether he had any idea of this?
7: He didn't let on like he was aware.
1: Word spread fast that something had happened at the apartment complex. Edith called to check on Danita.
9: And she wasn't answering, which was, you know, after I call your phone several times as a best friend, you know, somebody's going to call you back. So I was like, that's strange. So my instinct just said, call Jameer really quick just to touch bases with him.
1: By now, Jameer Stroud had left work and was racing to Durham.
9: I spoke to Jameer and I'm like, have you made contact with her? But I felt like I didn't get a definite answer. It seemed like it was a little bit of confusion.
14: What do you mean?
9: Like when I said, did you speak with her? And he didn't really give me a yes or a no. He just sounded a little rushed, like, Edith, you know, just sit tight, stay calm. I'm sure, you know, we'll get to her.
1: Also rushing to get to Danita was her mother, Sharon Smith, who was driving to Durham from Charlotte.
14: You're thinking this is an accident,
7: mm-hmm.
14: but she's going to be okay.
7: Mm-hmm. I just thought she was at the hospital.
1: Durham police arrived and taped off the scene.
3: We found Danita at the bottom of the steps, and we were basically, there was a pretty large police presence at the time.
1: Detective Sean Pate wasn't sure exactly what he was dealing with, but it was beginning to look a lot more serious than just an accident on the stairs.
3: We weren't able to determine what the injuries were. We saw there was blood coming from her head. She had her purse, she had a water bottle, lipstick, keys, that kind of thing, all coming down the staircase. And first thing I'm wondering is, was there a struggle?
14: Was her wallet there?
3: The wallet was there.
14: And money in it?
3: And there must have been, because at first we didn't think it was a robbery.
1: Edith, who knew none of this, now rushed to Danita's building, where she hoped to find her close friend, but instead was greeted by several of the university's professors.
9: I was like, what are you all doing here? And they were like, you know, unfortunately, she's not alive. Everything in me, you know, just went into shock, of course. And I kept saying, you know, I want to see her. I was like, are you sure? I'm like, maybe it's mistaken identity. I'm like, she's not dead. This can't be.
1: Danita Monique Smith was just 25 years old and engaged to be married. Now her fiancé, Jermier Stroud, who had also arrived on scene, was given the awful news.
14: How'd Jermier look?
9: Like a blank expression. He was calm, and he was like, it's going to be okay. He's like, calm down. I was like, my heart is breaking right now. I'm like, and it's breaking for you too, because I'm like, this is your future wife. I'm like, who saw this coming?
1: But Edith didn't know the worst of it. Her close friend Danita hadn't died in a tragic accident. Police discovered Danita had been murdered, shot at almost point-blank range.
3: Clearly intentional.
14: And shot in the back of the head.
3: Dead center.
14: This was an execution.
3: Exactly.
1: Meanwhile, Danita's mother, Sharon, had arrived from Charlotte, still unaware of what had happened.
7: Where's my baby? And is she all right?
1: Now, police had to break the horrible news about her oldest daughter.
7: And so that's when they explained that Danita was found and she had been shot. And she was dead. And at that point, my life just changed completely.
14: Nothing prepares you for that, does it?
7: Mm-mm. Because I'm wondering who, why, who would want to do this? Why would they want to do this? It just doesn't make sense.
16: Why would anyone want to kill the popular and lovely Danita? When we come back...
3: He told me he saw a female that was about 5'10".
16: Police hear from a witness who saw something odd and suspicious.
3: He says, let me call the police. And then she pulls off and takes off out the complex.
16: When Dateline continues...
1: Danita Smith probably never saw it coming. One shot, a clean hit from behind. The killer was apparently lying in wait on the apartment's second floor landing as Danita walked down the stairs from her third floor unit, said Durham Police Detective Sean Pate.
3: There were four apartments on that landing. I think that someone was there. I mean, pretending they were knocking on a door, fumbling for keys. And
14: so Danita probably would have had to walk right past the shooter?
3: Probably. Good morning. How are you? Then turn and go down the steps.
14: Bang.
3: And that's it.
1: Danita murdered, executed, in broad daylight. It made no sense. Her BFF, Edith, says Danita simply didn't have any enemies.
9: Danita was a light in this dark world. She had a beautiful spirit. She was loving. She was kind. She was supportive. She embodied everything that was positive and about supporting people.
14: There was no one who didn't like her.
9: Right. She was well respected and well loved.
5: Especially by her fiancé, Jermier Stroud, who appeared devastated by Danita's death.
18: Jermier didn't say anything. Jermier cried. We all cried. He didn't really say a whole lot.
5: Jermier and Danita had met back in college and became the it couple on campus.
9: They had been dating for a few years, and, you know, before I even met him, Danita spoke very highly of him.
14: What'd she say?
9: Like, he's a gentleman, he's intelligent, he's active, involved, well-rounded, he's kind, he respects me, he protects me, he's loving.
14: The perfect guy.
9: The perfect guy. The perfect guy.
5: He was apparently even perfect enough for Danita's cautious mother, Sharon Smith, who came to trust that Jermier was the right guy for her precious daughter.
18: I knew what he would be getting, but I didn't know what she would be getting. So I tried to find every reason to not like him.
14: How'd you do?
18: I failed because he was very polite. He was very respectful. I would always tell Jermier, you take care of my baby. This is precious cargo. And he promised me that he would, that he wouldn't let anything hurt her. I said, okay.
5: Now, police wanted to talk to Jermier Stroud.
8: Greensboro police have confirmed Smith was engaged to Officer Jermier Stroud. Stroud has been an officer with the Greensboro Police Department for 4 years.
5: The mere fact that he was her fiancé immediately made Stroud a person of interest. Jermier insisted he knew nothing about who killed Danita.
21: Jermier was at home asleep because he had just worked night shift the day before.
14: So he was off duty?
21: He was off duty. It's not unbelievable. It just makes it harder to rule him out.
14: So there's no proof that he was anywhere?
21: Except for the fact that his phone was, you know, at his house on his nightstand plugged in.
5: But by all accounts, Jermier Stroud loved Danita dearly. It didn't make sense that he would kill the woman to whom he had just proposed. They were planning a big wedding. Now, after speaking with detectives, Jermier headed back home to Greensboro. His life changed forever. And then, 2 hours after the murder, detectives got a lead.
12: Cam 911, where is your emergency?
13: Hey, Cam just called from the apartment.
5: They discovered a second 911 call that had come in around the time Danita was killed.
13: I'm hearing gunshots coming from somewhere around here.
5: The caller was the apartment's maintenance supervisor who'd been working near Danita's unit.
21: When he heard the shot, he looked up in that direction and he told me he saw a female that was about 5'10", hair in a ponytail, and had some kind of emblems on her clothing.
13: Young lady that stays over here, she heard it too, and she's like upset and shaking and stuff like that.
21: She was covering her face and she went and got into her truck and started driving away.
14: This woman looked frightened or?
21: He said like she was distraught. She had her hands over her face and moving quickly.
14: Like they're horrified by what they've seen.
21: Correct.
14: So more witness than perpetrator maybe.
21: That's exactly what he thought.
5: Then, according to the maintenance man, the woman got into a burgundy-colored Ford Explorer, which he then followed in his truck.
21: He pulls up beside her, so they're kind of like looking directly at each other, eyeball to eyeball, and she still has her hands over her face. And he says, ma'am, did you hear a shot or something? And she shakes her head up and down, yes. And he said, where'd it come from? And she points her head in one direction, and he says, why are you nervous? And she's like, you heard the shot. And he says, let me call the police. And then she pulls off and takes off out the complex.
14: What do you make of that?
21: That's kind of like make the hair in the back of our neck stand up.
5: So now police called Jermier Stroud, who was on his way back home to Greensboro, and asked one simple question.
21: Do you know anyone that drives a burgundy Ford SUV? And he said, oh my God, I'm turning around now.
16: Coming up. A secret affair.
21: They start having a relationship that actually started kind of like friendly, but then turned sexual.
16: What, if anything, did it have to do with Danita's murder?
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0: Just a few hours after his fiancée's murder, Jermier Stroud made the biggest U-turn of his life. He was headed home to Greensboro to mourn the loss of Danita Smith when detectives called him about a break in the case. A woman driving a burgundy SUV had been spotted at the crime scene. Did Jermier know her? Yes, he said he did, starting with her name, Shannon Crawley. And one more thing. Like Jermier, she also worked in law enforcement.
1: He met Shannon back in 2000 when he was in the police academy. Shannon was a 911 communicator, and she was one of the people that was in the training session.
0: Shannon was 21 then, tall, striking, and single, raising two kids. And this is her family, brother Keith Jr., and her parents, Ann and Keith Crawley.
2: She was determined to give her kids a good life, and a nice home, and a good education. Mm-hmm. Very caring and loving mother.
3: Mm-hmm. And if you ask her, she'd say, I'm just the mom. Yeah. And that's how she looked. I'm just the mom.
0: Now, at the Durham Police Department, detectives wanted to know more about Shannon's relationship with Jermier Stroud. So they interviewed Jermier, who was cooperative, but guarded.
1: He said, yeah, she caught my eye. I mean, she's 5'10", long, pretty hair, thin. And we spoke for a short time. That was in 2000. Around 2004, they bumped in again through work, and he asked her for her number.
4: And at this point, he's involved with Danita.
1: And he actually said that he told Shannon in 2000 that he was involved with Danita. Well, in 2004, they start having a relationship that actually started kind of like friendly, but then turned sexual toward the end of 2004.
4: And Shannon drives a burgundy SUV.
1: Correct.
0: First, detectives had a murder. Now, a love triangle. Detective Pate pressed Jermier for more details about the two women in his life.
1: I said, well, have they ever met? And he said, no, they've never met, but I used to have a picture of Danita in my house on my television, and when Shannon would help me move in, she saw the picture.
4: Shannon knew about Danita.
1: Shannon knew about Danita, but Danita had no clue, and everyone I spoke to about Danita said if she even suspected, she would have been out of that relationship. She had too much dignity for that.
4: This was an affair Jermier was hiding.
1: Correct.
0: Remember, Jermier lived in Greensboro, near Shannon, but 50 miles away from Danita, the woman Jermier was officially involved with at the time. It was a tale of two cities and two women. Jermier and Danita were dating, though not yet engaged. And he was also seeing Shannon. And that seemed more serious than just a fling.
4: Did Jermier disclose to you that he had gotten Shannon pregnant?
1: He did.
4: And that she had an abortion?
1: Correct.
0: Shannon's mother, Ann, says her daughter had the abortion because her pregnancy wasn't viable.
3: Why?
0: But she claims that when Jermier found out...
3: And he was very upset. He had contacted the doctor to find out if what she said was true about the pregnancy being viable. And the doctor refused to talk to him, and that made him angry.
4: Jermier wanted to keep the baby and raise the baby with Shannon?
3: With Shannon, yeah.
4: Doesn't sound to me like their relationship was over. Sounds to me it was going pretty well.
3: No. It was over. In fact, he had said to her that if you don't want the baby, you know, I'll take the baby.
0: Shannon went through with the abortion. But by this time, Jermier told detectives, his relationship with Shannon had taken a big turn.
1: There was no more sleeping together, going shopping together, that kind of thing. It was more just a voice on the phone or see you in passing at work.
4: So basically, they broke it off.
1: They did.
4: A year before Danita was killed.
1: A year.
0: Now, after the murder, word of Jermier's two-timing spread quickly. Danita's mother, Sharon.
5: I'm angry. I'm mad. Because it never should have happened. You were in a serious relationship. You know why you felt you had to step out? Don't understand. You don't hurt the ones you love.
4: The divorce rate in this country would suggest that we hurt the ones we love all the time.
5: That's true, but

0: It's kind of bad when you're going into the marriage being foul. Not saying that it's okay once you're in it, but you would just like to think, you know, you're starting things off right.
1: Edith Kearns was barely beginning to process the loss of her close friend and now had to cope with something else she had never imagined.
2: I was just sad and I was hurt and I was in shock, just disbelief, because I had nothing bad to say about him.
3: This wasn't your mirror.
2: Yes, I mean, that's exactly more or less how it felt. It was just like a nightmare, like this wasn't reality.
1: Danita had trusted Jermier. The men investigating her death did not. Now the man who'd once made Danita so happy was in the crosshairs of a murder investigation that was quickly ramping up. And though Jermier Stroud seemed genuinely devastated by Danita's death, openly crying throughout his interview with detectives, he wasn't getting much sympathy.
4: When I first spoke with him, I thought I had my man.
3: Jermier.
5: Coming up, what does Shannon know and what is she hiding?
4: As we're leaving, getting ready to finish up the interview with her, someone hands me a note.
5: When Dateline continues.
1: Whoever killed Danita Smith left very little evidence behind. No fingerprints, no DNA, no murder weapon. But during the autopsy, the medical examiner did find one thing, the bullet that killed Danita. Police now hope that mangled slug might provide a lead on who pulled the trigger.
3: What kind of gun killed Danita Smith?
4: All we can say is that the bullet itself was in the family. It had enough weight to be a .38 caliber round.
1: By now, Danita's death was big news across Durham.
6: Durham investigators say the shooting was not a random act.
1: Assistant District Attorney David Sachs was keeping a close eye on this now high-profile case, one that he might actually prosecute if a killer was ever caught.
7: It was so obvious that it was not a robbery. And so if she was targeted for some reason, there was a very, very, very, very limited number of people who would target Danita for something like this. And Jermier certainly could have been one of them.
1: Jermier Stroud, Danita Smith's fiancé. On the day of the murder, Stroud had revealed to police his romance with Shannon Crawley, the woman who owned an SUV similar in model and color to the one seen leaving the crime scene with a distraught woman behind the wheel.
3: So if the maintenance guy doesn't see the burgundy SUV, then you never asked Jermier about the burgundy SUV.
4: Exactly. I wouldn't have went to Greensboro looking for a suspect when Durham has plenty of people here.
1: So the day after the murder, Detective Pate headed westbound on Interstate 40, anxious to speak with Shannon Crawley, the other woman in Jermier Stroud's life. By now, Shannon's parents, her father Keith and her mother Anne, were shocked to hear their daughter was about to be interviewed by police. She was a responsible single mom who lived quietly raising her children.
8: Being a young mother, she worked 6 months straight, 12-hour shifts, to buy a house at 27 years old. That's quite an accomplishment for a single mother.
3: It sounds undeniable that all of you were really proud of her.
9: Oh, yes.
3: And thought her life was certainly headed in the right direction.
8: Yes.
9: Absolutely.
8: Yes.
1: Shannon worked in Greensboro as a 911 operator for the emergency call center, where she was often in close contact with law enforcement and was, by all accounts, a model employee.
4: Her supervisors really liked her. She was dependable. She came to work. She did what she was supposed to do, did it in a professional manner. No complaints, really.
1: Detective Sean Pate also found Shannon to be cordial and cooperative as they settled in to discuss where Shannon was on the day Danita died.
4: Pretty calm, easygoing, kind of like us sitting here. I'd ask a question. She would give me an answer.
3: What'd you ask her?
4: First, I asked her about Jermier or whatever, and she admitted that she knew him and about the relationship that they'd had.
1: Shannon wasn't shy about corroborating what Jermier had already admitted. They met through work. It got physical. She got pregnant. She had an abortion. And the romantic part of their relationship ended a year before Danita's murder.
4: They both agreed that it ended in January of 2006. The relationship was over. They both gave the same date, the same incident, and reason that it ended.
1: Shannon said she didn't think Jermier was capable of murder and insisted she didn't even know Danita Smith. Then Detective Pate zeroed in on the last time Shannon was in Durham, the city where Danita was murdered.
4: She says she's never been to Durham. I ask her about owning a gun, and she tells me that I've never owned a gun. I can't stand guns. I'm scared of them. I said, okay, I can understand that. A lot of people feel that way.
1: And as for where she was on that chilly January morning?
4: She told me she was at a doctor's appointment with one of her children. That was easy to check out. Her supervisor was on scene, and she did tell her supervisor that she was taking a child to the doctor.
1: Shannon's story seemed to add up. Maybe she wasn't the distraught woman the eyewitness saw leaving the scene of Danita's murder, 50 miles away from where Shannon lived and worked. Detective Pate was just about out of questions. And then...
4: an interesting thing happened. As we're leaving, getting ready to finish up the interview with her, someone hands me a note. And it's from a supervisor, and it says, a gentleman, one of her co-workers would like to speak with you before you leave.
1: And what that co-worker had to say would raise serious questions, not just for Shannon Crawley, but also for her former lover, Jermier Stroud.
5: Coming up, did someone want Shannon dead as well?
4: She says, you know, I'm kind of in fear.
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1: The Danita Smith murder investigation had now stretched from Durham to Greensboro, where Detective Sean Pate was now talking to Shannon Crawley's colleague at the 911 call center. He said Shannon had been getting a lot of disturbing personal phone calls at work.
4: He said Jermier Stroud would call up here all the time and want to speak to her.
3: This is going back months now.
4: Months. And on one particular occasion, she says, you know, I'm kind of in fear of my life. I'm scared. I don't know what he might do to me. He's shown up at my house, and he has a gun with him at all times.
1: Shannon's co-worker was concerned and wanted to help.
4: It gets to the point that he offered to sell her a gun, which he did. He named the exact model and tells me that he gave her bullets to accompany the gun and offered to teach her how to use it.
3: What kind of gun?
4: It was a .38 caliber revolver.
1: The same type of gun detectives thought Danita's killer might have used.
4: You know, wait a minute. I just finished an interview with her 5 minutes ago, and she told me I never owned a gun. And in that same interview, I asked her, do you think that Jameer is capable of murder? And she said, no, not at all. Just like that, no, not at all. But you're telling a coworker that you're in fear for your life from Jameer.
1: Conflicting stories that cast suspicion on Shannon and on Jameer. So that next day, Detective Pate spoke with Jameer Stroud once again. He denied ever harassing Shannon at work and said there was no reason why she would be afraid of him. But Jameer's answer to one particular question got Detective Pate's attention.
4: I asked him, do you think that Shannon is capable of killing someone? And he said, yes.
1: As the investigation continued in Durham, police showed Shannon Crawley's photo to that maintenance man who'd seen a woman driving away from the crime scene on the morning of the murder. And he could not identify Shannon as the driver. Then they showed him a picture of Shannon's burgundy Ford Explorer.
7: He was very positive about the vehicle. He said, yep, that's the vehicle that I saw.
1: And that wasn't the only thing the witness noticed, says Assistant DA David Sachs.
7: He remembers a patch or some kind of something, you know, on the shirt.
1: A patch, like on the uniform Shannon wore as a 911 dispatcher. And there was more. Investigators discovered Shannon clocked in at about 10 a.m., some 2 hours after Danita Smith had been murdered. More than enough time for the 55-mile drive from Durham to her job at the 911 center in Greensboro. So police obtained a search warrant for Shannon's house.
4: And we do find Greensboro Communications 911 Center uniforms. And they are exactly as described by the maintenance supervisor, down to the color of the patch and the shape.
3: You find a gun?
4: No gun was found. No bullets were found. Nothing incriminating other than that.
1: And then came this. Shannon had told police she had never been to Durham, but her cell phone records clearly indicated she had been there. Not on the day Danita was killed. Shannon, or at least her phone, had been there the day before.
4: She was hitting the tower that placed her no less than 100 feet away from where Danita would be found dead the next morning.
3: And you think what's going on there?
4: I'm thinking it's recon.
3: Shannon showed up a day early to find out exactly which apartment Danita lived in.
4: You have to know when to be there and where to place yourself, where to stand, without looking suspicious, because if you just linger for hours, someone's going to say, you don't even live here. What are you doing?
1: Police also checked Jameer Stroud's cell phone and police radio and found he was nowhere near Durham that day before the killing. Only Shannon. So police impounded her SUV.
4: We did gunshot residue test on the car, the steering wheel, the gear shifter, and comes back there is gunshot residue.
1: And if all that didn't look bad enough, Shannon's alibi now started to fall apart. She had told her supervisor and detectives she was taking her child to the doctor at the time of Danita's murder. But the pediatrician told police Shannon didn't show up that day.
4: The story starts to unravel. Nothing is adding up.
1: Shannon was looking like a prime suspect, but one thing was missing: motive. Then Detective Pate remembered Shannon's account of how she and Jameer had decided that she would have an abortion. And the way she told the story made an impression on Pate.
4: When Shannon said, Jameer, I'm pregnant, what are we going to do? He said, I don't want to have a baby with you. He told me that's how he said it, and she quoted it back to me verbatim. And she said, I remember those words.
3: Not just, I don't want to have a baby, or I don't want to have a baby right now.
4: I don't want to have a baby with you. And I imagine that sucked just a little bit of her soul out.
3: Is that your motivation right there?
4: I think that's where the seed was planted. I really do. because that implies that there's someone else that you would like to have a child with.
1: Maybe someone like Jermier's fiancée, Danita Smith. Detective Pate now thought Shannon Crawley had the means, the opportunity, and the motive to commit murder.
4: And it got to the point we thought this is all we're going to get right now, and it's more than enough.
1: Well, was it enough? Police had no DNA, no fingerprints, no murder weapon, and no forensics at the crime scene that linked Shannon to Danita's murder. But Detective Pate was also thinking about Danita's family.
4: The family is suffering. Let's go ahead and give them a little peace right now.
1: 5 days after Danita Smith's murder, Detective Pate drove back to Greensboro with a warrant to arrest Shannon Crawley. She and her children were staying at her sister's house when police arrived.
4: Shannon comes out. They cuff her. She walks out the door as though she's going to check the mail.
1: Pate says Shannon did not seem surprised to see him.
4: There's no sad look or anything like that. She gets to the end of the driveway. She looks at her family and says, raise them like they're your own.
3: Well, those are the words of a woman who does not expect to be raising her own children.
4: Exactly.
1: Shannon's family watched their daughter be cuffed and taken away.
20: More than upsetting, I was angry. I was afraid for her, and knowing in my heart that my daughter could never, ever have done that.
1: Shannon was just 28. She'd never been in trouble with the law. Now she was being charged with first-degree murder and could face life in prison. When she arrived at the police station, Shannon was again cool and calm and had little to say, except this to Detective Pate.
4: I didn't do this, but you need to worry about where Jameer was when this happened.
5: Coming up, Jameer had said his affair with Shannon was over. Was it?
3: He wanted her to come back to
8: he
3: him?
8: He wanted her to come back to him. And she.
21: When I scraped my car in that parking garage, I was worried that it could be a long process to take care of it. Like a landscaper's first day trimming a hedge maze.
22: I have definitely already been here. Now, was it left, right, or right, left? Well, maybe I'll cut a path out and find my way back later.
21: But it wasn't like that. I filed a claim in under 2 minutes on the Geico app, and they handled it from there. It was taken care of almost as quickly as it happened.
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1: They called it a homegoing service, the final farewell to 25-year-old Danita Smith, who had departed this world under the worst of circumstances. Just a week earlier, Danita's mother, Sharon, was starting to plan her daughter's wedding. Now she was attending Danita's funeral.
0: No parent wants to see their child laying in a casket. And Danita's life, it was snatched from under her, stolen.
1: It seemed the whole town turned out on that January day in 2007. Danita's close friend Edith Kearns spoke at the funeral.
2: The homegoing was an emotional day. It was definitely some sadness, but we were trying to, you know, be happy and think about her spirit and life legacy and the way that she would want all of us to go on. But at that time, I think it was just too much and it was overwhelming.
1: Danita's fiancé, Jameer Stroud, was there as well.
2: Jameer was sad and he was crying and he appeared, clearly he was devastated. And I think reality was starting to sink in and that it hit him that the love of his life was no longer with us.
1: It was of little comfort to Danita's family and friends that the woman accused of killing her was sitting in the Durham County Jail. Shannon Crawley had been arrested the day before and charged with first-degree murder. Now her family was mourning, too.
20: It's devastating, the fear that you have at that point for your child.
8: And no one can convince me that my child did that. I know her.
1: Shannon's dad, himself a former deputy sheriff, was convinced his daughter was the victim of a shoddy investigation by the Durham police, perhaps deliberately so.
20: I'm not saying that they framed her. I'm saying that they simply allowed themselves to be led in that direction. And if there ain't any suspicions that another police officer was involved, they decided not to follow that up.
3: You were in law enforcement?
20: Yes.
3: You cover up crimes by other officers?
20: No. I never did.
3: And what you're suggesting is that Durham cops, who didn't even know Jameer, looked away from a murder committed by a guy who worked for another department in another city, they're risking prison time for this guy they don't even know?
20: Cops will protect other cops, regardless of what department they're in. There are always that few, not many.
1: To the contrary, Assistant District Attorney David Sachs, who was assigned to prosecute, says he was extra careful in building his case against Shannon, precisely because Jameer was a police officer.
7: I needed to make sure that everything was done by the book, and we vetted everything as well as we could and delved into everything as deep as we could because he was a cop.
3: Because if you clear him, you know you're going to get that criticism.
7: Absolutely. We ended up having to have, you know, several different interviews with Jameer. And, you know, each time we would get maybe a little something more. And so it took a little while sometimes to pull all that stuff out.
6: After, you know, looking at all this
1: Investigators say he appeared devastated. Jameer Stroud insisted he had no idea his secret romance might place Danita in danger. But Detective Pate still thought Jameer was not entirely forthcoming.
4: Jameer would tell me the truth, but you had to ask it.
3: He wasn't volunteering anything.
4: Absolutely not.
1: They interviewed Jameer both at the Greensboro PD and over the phone. And each time, a little bit more information would emerge, including what happened after he and Shannon ended their romantic relationship. Following their breakup, about a year before Danita's murder, Jameer said he went on a church retreat. There, his pastor encouraged him to apologize to anyone he had wronged. So Jameer called Shannon.
4: He said, "I apologize in great detail about everything that he's sorry for." He said, "I was on the phone for 12 hours. My cell phone went dead. I charged it, had it plugged in, and we talked until I fell asleep. 12 hours.
3: Apologizing.
4: Sorry for everything."
3: Interesting that he talked to Shannon about it, but not Danita.
4: Of course not. She didn't know that there was something he needed to apologize for.
1: But Pate believes all that apologizing to Shannon may have jump-started something else.
4: That's where the relationship kind of picked up again, because there were a lot of feelings that were shared.
3: So they start talking again.
4: Exactly.
1: Jameer insisted he and Shannon did not become romantic or sexual again. But clearly, there was something.
7: You know, he was always there for Shannon. If Shannon was distraught or wanted to call in the middle of the night, you know, and knew that Jameer was working, she would call him, and he would put up with it.
3: Maybe he didn't want to be the bad guy.
7: Maybe
3: he
7: didn't want to be the bad guy.
4: He doesn't see that he's leaving the door open. As long as you keep doing all the things that a boyfriend would do, then in her mind, she still has a chance.
3: There's still a shot.
4: Exactly. I honestly thought hubris made him believe that he could control it.
1: But police say Jameer wasn't able to control the situation with Shannon. Some 3 months before Danita was murdered, Shannon bought this house near where Jermier lived. And when police searched that new home of Shannon's, they were surprised by what they saw and what they didn't see.
4: Kids' rooms, beds, everything you expect to be in a nice children's room. Mom had a mattress on the floor. There was little to no living room furniture, no dining room set, nothing in the kitchen.
3: Suggesting what? She was overspending so she just could live near Jermier?
4: Just to be near Jermier. That's the only reason. But there was a clear pattern of her placing herself near him at every turn. It seemed kind of stalkerish.
5: Coming up, Shannon's brand new story.
6: He said, "I'll make it real simple. Either your children die or you die from your children."
5: It could turn the entire case on its head
9: when Dateline continues.
1: Danita Smith, Shannon Crawley, and Jermier Stroud were involved in a love triangle before Danita was shot to death at her apartment complex. Police wondered if Shannon was obsessed with Jermier. Shannon's family is emphatic that Jermier was the one who wouldn't let go, harassing Shannon with phone calls at all hours of the day and night.
8: He called constantly.
20: He was obsessive. He would threaten her, he'd ask her questions, what are you doing up there? And just, he got to the point where she didn't want to answer the phone.
3: He wanted her to come back to
8: him? He wanted her to come back to him, and she didn't. He was so possessive, she just didn't want that type of relationship.
1: Police coaxed more details from Jermier, and he insisted Shannon had been demanding more and more attention. The woman he really wanted to be with, he said, was Danita. But Shannon wouldn't go away.
4: He complained on her with, you know, her coming around the house and keep calling. We had a relationship. She keeps calling after we agreed not to do this.
1: Jermier insisted Shannon wouldn't take no for an answer. And it got to the point where he needed help.
3: He'd filed an internal affairs complaint against
4: her.
3: Well,
4: I don't know if it was actually official. He had a buddy that was in the internal affairs department.
3: But he disclosed that to somebody.
4: He did. He did say that, you know, she just keeps calling, man, and I told her we're over. She just won't let it go.
1: As far as Detective Pate could determine, it all came to a head on Christmas Eve. Jermier walked into his Greensboro church with Danita on his arm and a diamond ring on her finger. He had proposed, and Danita was over the moon.
4: She walked into church proud as a peacock, feathers just completely on display, showing that hand to anyone who would look. And Shannon was in the back of the church at the time and saw that.
7: We heard that was the first time Shannon realized that they were engaged.
1: Shannon's family says the DA and the detective heard wrong.
8: The day that you're referring to, the church, Shannon wasn't there. We were there.
1: Less than 2 weeks later, Danita Smith would still be wearing that engagement ring as she lay dead at the bottom of her apartment steps. Durham police thought they had the right person sitting in the lockup. They'd arrested Shannon Crawley and charged her with the murder of her ex-boyfriend's new fiancé, Danita Smith. But investigators hadn't completely taken their eyes off Jermier Stroud, the man who was involved simultaneously with both women. Shannon Crawley's father, Keith, her mother, Ann, and her brother, Keith Jr., never doubted her.
3: Is it possible that you guys don't want to believe that she's a murderer?
8: No. She is not a murderer.
20: No. It's not in her nature, not her character.
11: Mm-hmm. If I thought that she was lying about it, no, I wouldn't be on camera saying that.
8: No.
11: You know,
8: no.
11: I wouldn't be sitting here waving a flag for her if I thought that she had anything to do with this.
1: In May of 2007, Shannon Crawley was out on bail. She and her attorney walked into the Durham police station. This wasn't just another interview. Shannon was prepared to share all new information with the potential to change the whole focus of the case. Assistant DA David Sachs.
7: She just wanted to give her side, and we certainly allowed her to do that.
3: And her idea or her attorney's idea was and then you'll drop the charges after you've heard this?
7: I think that certainly was her idea. And so if they don't say anything, we're going to keep going on the path we're already on, which is she's already charged.
12: Before we ask any questions, you must understand your rights.
1: Tape rolled as Shannon calmly began telling a new story surrounding the death of Danita Smith. And in this version, Shannon said she'd been framed.
7: She did show some emotion, but not a whole lot. She was very matter-of-fact and talked a lot. I think the interview went on for hours and hours and hours.
1: Shannon said the trouble began after she and Jermier broke up, that he was upset that she had aborted the pregnancy, and that Jermier began harassing and stalking her.
6: He would continuously call me on my cell phone at work. It would interrupt the radio. He would come into communications and stand in the hallway and stare at me. And I decided then it may be a good idea to have something to protect myself.
1: In her first police interview in Greensboro, Shannon denied ever owning a gun. Now Detective Pate challenged her on that changing story.
12: Do you still stand by the story that you've never owned a gun?
6: The gun that I bought from Ronnie, I had for all of a day and a half.
1: She felt compelled to buy a weapon from a coworker because, she said, Jermier threatened not only her, but her children.
6: I protect them at any cost. He knew that.
1: And she said Jermier used that fact against her when he forced her to drive with him to Danita's apartment.
6: And he said, I'll make it real simple. Either your children die or you die for your children.
1: Shannon told Detective Pate that on January 3rd, the day before the murder, Jermier coerced her to drive with him to Durham to case Danita's apartment. Then the next day, she said, Jermier forced her at gunpoint to drive back there again.
6: When we left on the 4th, I never expected to come back home.
1: Shannon said after they pulled up to Danita's apartment, Jermier got out. She stayed in the SUV.
6: He went up the stairs. I sat there. A few more minutes passed, and I heard him arguing, him yelling at someone. I got out of the car, started up the sidewalk to the breezeway, and I heard a gunshot.
1: Moments later, said Shannon, Jermier rushed past her and got in the driver's seat, which would explain how gunshot residue was found there.
6: He got out of the driver's seat by sliding up over the back seat and got into the back seat and just told me to get in. I got in the driver's seat and I started to leave.
1: She says that's when she encountered the maintenance man, who, according to Shannon, didn't see Jermier hiding in the back seat. Soon after, they left the apartment complex and drove back to Greensboro.
6: I kept asking what happened, what the problem was, what had happened. I was crying. He was yelling at me.
4: She wasn't rehearsed, and she wouldn't rush to answer a question. It was, I'd ask a question, she'd give it a moment, she'd respond. Not too long to make me think she's making something up.
12: And in the back of your mind, even though you may not want to admit it, you knew Jermier did this.
6: Yes.
3: Wow, well, that's a story that sort of fits all the facts and exonerates her.
4: It does.
3: And in it, Shannon is not guilty.
4: Exactly. So when she's telling the story, I'm thinking, wow, this actually sounds pretty decent so far. But then I think, wait a minute. Back up.
1: Pate raised an obvious question. If Shannon had a story that proved her innocence, why had she waited so long to tell it?
4: When I asked her, where was the story when I arrested you? Her exact words were, he had threatened my children in the past. I was scared for their safety. He knew how to get to my children. And I asked her, what's changed? He still knows where your children are. He still knows how to get to them. He can still hurt them.
3: And her answer?
4: She just looked at me.
6: Everything I've told you is the truth.
12: But you lied the first time we talked.
6: Yes, I did.
12: The second time we talked.
6: The second time we talked, I did not lie to you. After I was arrested, I did not lie to you. I told you I didn't do it. That wasn't a lie. I told you that he did.
1: He was Jermier Stroud. Shannon's story made him the guilty party. But her story also badly needed to be checked out.
7: That's just a fantastic kind of story. If I'm going to dismiss her case, I need to make sure I'm filling out the dismissal and I'm putting the reasons why. And you know, I'm not going to do it just because she says she didn't do it.
1: Shannon and her attorney were emphatic that Jermier was the killer and also said that even now, months after the murder, he was making threatening phone calls to Shannon, telling her to stay silent about his role.
7: I told him, that I'm more than willing to look at anything they have if they want to bring me something, but I can't just accept her word for it. That's the problem I'm having. I need some kind of proof to back her up.
1: So the prosecutor challenged Shannon, bring me proof. He could not have imagined what was coming next. Sex, lies, and audio tape. And maybe Shannon Crawley's ticket to freedom.
5: Coming up, a killer conversation.
14: I spent 4 months in jail because of you. Because you lied.
5: Now, says Shannon's father, there's no question that his daughter is innocent.
20: How much more proof do you need?
9: When Dateline continues.
1: Shannon Crawley had told her story, but the DA wanted her to prove it. Prove that her former lover, Jermier Stroud, had killed his own fiancée, Danita Smith, and that he used threats and intimidation to bring Shannon along as an unwilling accomplice. Shannon told investigators Jermier was still harassing her while she was out on bail. So with their blessing, she bought a tape recorder and conducted a do-it-yourself sting operation.
14: I spent 4 months in jail because of you. Because you lied.
15: I told you all you had to do was shut the up.
14: Jameer, just tell the truth. Please, don't do this to me.
1: Shannon's family members, who had always supported her, say they can corroborate many of the calls.
8: I'd say 99% of the phone calls, I was a witness to it. I was on the other phone.
3: You would also see Shannon's reaction to these phone calls. Mm-hmm. This was not somebody who was play-acting.
8: Yeah, exactly.
3: No question that was Jermier.
8: I know it was him.
1: And they say it did not take long for Jermier to incriminate himself.
15: You know I already got away with murder once. I think I can't do it again.
14: I'm sure you can. Someone like you, I'm sure.
15: I'm trying to keep my ass out of jail.
14: And what about me? I didn't do anything here.
15: Better you than me. And now you're trying to put a cop in jail.
3: Was she afraid?
8: Oh, yeah. Sure.
3: You could tell watching her.
8: Yeah, she was afraid.
1: All told, more than 30 minutes of conversations were put on tape.
3: Did you think this is the evidence that's going to...
8: Oh, yeah.
3: She's going to turn everything around.
8: Yes, because that was the whole purpose of them.
3: That once police and prosecutors hear this, they're going to drop the charges.
8: They're going to drop the charges.
20: Yeah. I think there's one part of a conversation where he said, I killed her and I'll kill you too.
8: Yeah.
20: How much more proof do you need?
1: To her family and to Shannon, this was an audio smoking gun that should convince the DA to exonerate her and prosecute him.
14: You know God is all-seeing and all-knowing. Remember that. How many times did I pray with you?
15: Everything.
14: You remember that?
15: Shannon.
14: Yes.
15: Sorry.
14: Bye.
1: The DA's office would now listen carefully to those phone tapes to see if they were the conclusive evidence Shannon said they were. While that was happening, investigators were looking at one other phone call. This one especially intriguing because it happened on the day Danita was murdered. Shannon had arrived at the 911 call center for her shift when a personal call came in for her from a man who did not identify himself.
4: He asked to speak to Shannon. When they said, hold on, Shannon said hello, and the phone went click. I asked Jameer, I said, did you make that call? And Jameer said, yes, I did. Why did you make that call? I wanted to know where she was.
3: So he suspected.
4: So he told me that he did think she was capable of doing it. He tells me that he did make that call to make sure she was at work. This is before we said anything about a burgundy SUV. But there was nothing in the past where she ever indicated that she would do harm to Danita. That doesn't add up.
1: Why would Jermier need to know Shannon's whereabouts just after he found out Danita was killed? Investigators considered a variety of scenarios. But whatever it was, Jermier wasn't volunteering much.
4: Sometimes when you tell people, you know, a lie of omission is still a lie, some people you have to ask the correct question to get the answer you're looking for. If you don't ask it, you're not getting it.
1: Investigators had two wildly different stories. He said, she said. Who was telling the truth? And who wasn't?
7: it was clear we were down to two people. It was one of these two people, and they both had the same allegations about the other one.
1: There was only one way to sort it out and make sure that Danita Smith received the justice she deserved.
7: If we can ever prove who was stalking whom, I think we have our case solved.
1: And soon something would provide that very answer.
7: All of a sudden, then the rape allegation happens.
9: Coming up.
8: She came crawling into my bedroom, hysterical. And I'm asking, what's wrong? What's wrong?
9: Shannon reports a crime. And this time she says she was the victim.
7: They tested her clothes, everything they could.
3: Who did she say had raped her?
9: When Dateline continues.
16: 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They hit hard. 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
1: It is rare for women to murder. More often, they convince their men to do it for them, a kind of homicidal honey-do list. That was exactly what investigators were debating in June 2007. It had been 6 months since Danita Smith's murder, and sitting on the desk of Assistant DA David Sachs was a series of phone recordings that Shannon Crawley and her family insisted were Jermier Stroud copping to the crime and trying to cover it up.
14: This is wrong. I didn't do anything.
1: Police were not present when Shannon recorded the calls, but they were able to trace where they originated from, a payphone. So there was no way to confirm Jermier had made them. Assistant DA David Sachs listened carefully to the tapes and soon came to his own conclusion.
3: Is there any way that can be Jermier's voice on the tape?
7: Not that I can see. He would have to clearly be disguising his voice to make it sound that way. It just did not sound like him at all.
14: Why are you whispering? No.
3: If he's calling to intimidate her, what's the point in disguising his voice?
7: Correct. Was just no way in my mind that that was Jermier. Because when I heard these tapes, I knew I had the right person.
1: The Crawley family was infuriated. They were certain the calls cleared their daughter and revealed Jermier as Danita's killer. They also insist Jermier was lurking in the Charlotte neighborhood where Shannon was staying.
8: What we went through in Charlotte with him stalking her because he was, to me, he was stalking me as well. Honestly, I believe that his intention was to kill both of them. I do. I think they both rejected him, and he was going to kill both of them.
1: Then something happened that seemed to bear out their worst fears. Shannon was out on bail and living with family in Charlotte, some 100 miles from Greensboro, where Jermier Stroud still lived and worked for the police department. One night in July 2007, around 2 a.m., Shannon says she took her dog for a walk in the backyard.
8: She came crawling into my bedroom, hysterical. And I'm asking, what's wrong? What's wrong?
1: Shannon told her mother she had been raped.
3: Who did she say had raped her?
8: She said it was him.
3: Jermier,
8: yeah.
1: Charlotte police were alerted and rushed to the scene. Shannon was bleeding and appeared traumatized. She was taken to a hospital for treatment and given a rape kit exam.
3: No witnesses?
8: No.
3: None of your neighbors?
8: No. I think there were maybe four people that lived in the neighborhood at that time.
1: Word of Shannon's reported rape traveled quickly to Durham, where Detective Sean Pate and Assistant DA Sachs were now preparing for her trial. They wondered if Shannon was certain that the attacker was Jermier.
4: I asked her, well, how do you know you were going to be walking a dog at 3 o'clock in the morning? And I guess he just stalked the house and saw his opportunity. So for 4 hours, he raped her. So if it was 3 o'clock, then when does the sun start to come up? 4 hours, you know, you're looking at 7 o'clock.
3: It would have been daylight then.
4: Yes, dog doesn't bark, anything like that.
1: Shannon said she was sure, and then added one more horrifying detail. Jermier had used a knife to rape her. It would take 10 days for the rape kit results to come back. So in the meantime, police, of course, questioned Jermier Stroud. He insisted he was in Greensboro that morning, nowhere near Charlotte.
3: When you go to Jermier and say, Shannon says she was raped by you, what's his answer?
7: He says, no, that's preposterous. You can check my phone, you can check my work logs, you can see where I was, I'll do whatever you need me to do.
1: But Shannon told police all the evidence they needed just might be sitting in Jermier's garbage can, which was where she suggested he stashed the knife.
7: And sure enough, Jermier is going out to put his garbage in his can and sees the knife in there, and he immediately calls his police department. And that's when they find the neighbors who said, yeah, they saw the night before some other car come up and heard a thump. Somebody saw somebody throwing something in his can and leave. It wasn't Shannon. No identification was made about that.
3: Just a dark figure in a hoodie.
7: That's correct.
1: Was the knife planted? There's no proof either way, but it was tested, and there was nothing that connected it to Jermier. As for his whereabouts at the time of the alleged rape?
7: He actually was on the phone and didn't get off the phone till like 6 in the morning. We knew he was in Greensboro at the time that call was placed. So to be involved in the rape, it just seemed a physical impossibility.
1: Then came the results of the rape kit.
7: There was no semen on the vaginal swabs and the rectal swab. Nothing that would be conclusive proof that the rape had occurred.
3: And it wasn't there.
7: It just wasn't there. And they tested her clothes, everything they could. All the medical personnel confirmed they did not see that kind of injury to her that would have occurred.
1: There were knife cuts on her body, but
4: they were superficial.
1: The Crawley family was outraged all over again that once again Shannon's version of events was dismissed while the charges against her stood.
3: Police basically accused Shannon of making up the
8: rape.
11: I believe they did that after they talked to
8: the prosecutor. Yeah, he called down there and
20: the nurse changed her story.
8: Everything changed. Everything changed.
3: This is what, one big conspiracy?
8: It sounds like it.
1: Assistant DA David Sachs says the rape was properly investigated and seemed to be nothing more than a hoax, which also, for him, finally answered that lingering question of who was stalking whom.
7: Everything was pointing to her, and the only thing that was pointing to Jermier was that he was in this affair with Shannon. I do not believe he was involved in the murder. I do not think he was involved in the planning or the execution of this murder at all.
1: And even if Jermier wanted Danita out of his life, what could possibly be his motive to kill her?
4: And this is exactly what I thought. Why? All he had to do is call Danita up and say, it's over.
3: There's no property. There's no alimony.
4: And it doesn't make sense.
3: He seems genuinely crushed by what happened.
4: Absolutely.
1: As the trial approached, the DA, facing a circumstantial case with a seemingly credible defendant, offered Shannon Crawley a deal. Plead guilty to Danita Smith's murder and be sentenced to a maximum of 12 years in prison. Danita's mother, Sharon, was not happy.
3: What'd you say?
0: No.
3: Don't let her off.
0: Mm-mm. My words were, my daughter didn't get to plead for her life that morning, so no. No plea.
1: She needn't have worried. Shannon Crawley was not going to take a deal. She insisted she wanted to clear her name and would now take her chances in court.
9: Coming up.
0: Shannon would look at me with this little smirky look on her face, like she knew she was going to get off.
9: Shannon on the stand.
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0: Men have always been better at starting relationships than ending them. We don't like to break up, to be the bad guy. And when confronted with a woman's tears, we sometimes yield to the urge to tell her what she most wants to hear, whether it's true or not. Is that what Jermyr Stroud did? And did he unknowingly bring Shannon Crawley and Danita Smith together that dreadful day in 2007 when Danita was murdered? Now, 3 years later, two families filed into the Durham County Courthouse, one family hoping for a conviction, the other an acquittal. Reporter John McCann covered the trial for the Durham Herald Sun.
1: The tone was definitely, you know, somber. Shannon's family here and, you know, you got Danita's people on the other side. Tense is a good word for it.
0: Especially tense for Danita's mother, Sharon, who for the first time made eye contact with the woman accused of murdering her daughter.
2: Shannon would look at me with this little smirky look on her face. She's very cocky, like she knew she was going to get off. No remorse. She didn't feel she had done anything.
3: They've only been engaged for 2 months.
0: Assistant DA David Sachs, an experienced, savvy prosecutor, would now square off against a younger court-appointed defense attorney named Scott Holmes.
4: It's important, I think, to try to see the world, from the eyes of Shannon on the days that led up to and the day that this happened.
5: The whole trial

0: The prosecution's star witness, Jermier Stroud, whose courtroom testimony was broadcast on local TV.
1: I kind of thought so.
0: Jermier confessing under oath the shameful sin he'd kept hidden for so long. His office affair with Shannon Crawley. He even revealed that when he heard something had happened to Danita, he immediately suspected Shannon.
1: And one of the things that popped in my head based on my recent interactions with Shannon was that maybe she had done something.
2: He told everything on the stand.
3: But he didn't hold back.
2: No, he really didn't hold back. The story is out. So you have to go ahead and tell the truth, because if you don't, you look like a liar now.
3: So in that sense, Jermier did do the right thing.
2: He did.
0: The defense argued Shannon was being framed for a murder Jermier alone committed.
4: Shannon Crawley's lawyer is trying to paint Jermier as a crooked cop. You know, everything kind of elevates Shannon Crawley as, she couldn't do anything like this. It has to be this bad cop over here.
5: I didn't know what he had done, and I didn't know what he was going to do to me.
0: It's often considered risky for a murder defendant to take the stand. But Shannon Crawley insisted on telling her story, that she was a victim and not a killer.
6: I know now that Jermier didn't.
5: Well, for one, he's told me since that he did.
6: And you're trying to tell the jury that then that you had no idea what might have just happened there?
5: I didn't see anyone.
4: Just to hear how she presented the information, her poise and her demeanor and all that kind of stuff, she's a credible witness. I mean, she tells a credible story.
0: And the defense did have those phone conversations Shannon recorded, in which she insists Jermier threatened her and incriminated himself.
7: You know I already got away with murder once. Think I can't do it again?
8: I'm sure you can.
0: But Shannon's defense attorney ultimately chose not to play them. Instead, they were presented by the prosecution as proof that Shannon's story was all one big lie.
9: What, you gonna kill me too?
7: You keep talking, you know I will.
0: The jury had already heard Jermier testify with his deep, gravelly voice.
1: It's possible, but I don't recall the amount of times I called.
0: Now, they listen to the tapes. Was this the same guy?
7: If they find out I shot him, man, that's life right there.
10: You heard Jermier testify, and you heard the tapes. Does anybody really believe that that's Jermier talking on these tapes?
7: I know, but you got a better shot than me.
11: To me, they sounded like Michael Jackson. He had this high-pitched voice. It just clearly was not Jameer's voice, and it clearly was not something Jermier would say or how he would say it. It just was obvious to me that it was fake.
2: The jury laughed. That's the first trial I've ever been on where I heard jury members snicker.
0: But the Crawleys, who were in court when those tapes were played, were not laughing. They say they'd heard many of those calls firsthand and believed they were the real thing.
3: The jury had heard Jermier testify. Yeah. He has a deep voice.
12: Yeah.
3: And the person on the tapes doesn't have a deep voice.
12: Exactly. Mm-hmm. He disguised his voice.
3: You think he can disguise his voice that well?
12: Yeah, he did. He did it. He did it.
3: You're convinced that was Jermier?
12: It was Jermier's
13: story.
0: So, whose voice would ultimately ring true? A 3-year investigation was now in the hands of 12 people. Two families now waited anxiously inside the Durham County Courthouse, as did Assistant DA David Sachs.
11: I'm never confident when a case goes to the jury.
3: You've been slapped in the face by juries before.
11: Too many times. That's the lesson here. You never know.
0: Then, after just one day, the jury reached a decision. Shannon's family was encouraged.
14: I didn't feel that the DA approved his case. There were some damaging things, yes, but there was no preponderance of evidence. Well, I thought that she was going to be acquitted.
0: For Shannon Crawley, it all came down to this decision. Would it be a life of freedom or life in prison? Danita's mother braced herself as she stared at the woman accused of killing her daughter.
15: I really think up all the way to the end that Shannon thought she was going to walk away.
16: We, the jury, return the unanimous verdict as follows: guilty of first-degree murder.
15: She didn't think she would hear what she heard. Guilty.
3: How'd she look when that verdict came down?
15: Like all the life

0: just drained out of her, like she's seen a ghost.
1: Across the aisle, Shannon's family was also stunned and then furious.
2: And now my daughter, who is the perfect victim for someone like Jameer Stroud, has now been convicted of a murder that he committed.
3: Of course, Ms. Smith's family is still in pain too, I'm sure. And we prayed for them constantly. They've lost a child, but so have we.
1: Nearly 5 years after that verdict,
4: have a seat.
1: Shannon herself has a lot more to say about Jameer Stroud and about what happened the day Danita died.
5: Coming up.
6: I never knew that he had a girlfriend. Had I known, it wouldn't have ever escalated to anything else.
5: Her very first interview.
4: I don't know Jameer, but the voice on the tapes does not sound to me like him.
6: I don't know who else would be calling me nonstop, threatening to kill me, threatening to kill my children. It's him. That's all I can tell you. It's him.
5: And believe it or not, Danita's mother has an apology for Shannon.
0: Being the God-fearing woman that I am, I know that was wrong. I never should have said it.
7: When Dateline.
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1: The North Carolina Correctional Institution for Women in Raleigh. It was now home to Shannon Crawley. After weeks of discussions, she finally agreed to talk with us behind bars.
4: It's still not too late to say you don't want to do this.
6: You went through a lot of trouble.
1: But as our cameras rolled, Shannon began to tell the story of her relationship with Jameer Stroud.
6: He was charming. He was very nice. We got along. We had a lot in common.
4: Were you in love with Jameer?
6: No.
1: Shannon insists she had no idea that her boyfriend Jameer was also seeing Danita Smith.
6: I never knew that he had a girlfriend. Had I known, I never would have given him my phone number. It wouldn't have ever escalated to anything else.
1: She admits it did escalate.
6: He started off fairly normal, but he would call nonstop. He would show up unannounced. He would want to know where I was, who I was with. He would leave messages, 30, 40 phone calls.
4: Why'd you keep seeing a guy like that?
6: I guess initially I didn't really take it that seriously. I didn't really think that he was dangerous. He would mask it as concern.
1: Eventually, Shannon became pregnant but says she and Jameer ended the romance before she had the abortion. But now her story is slightly different from what she first told detectives.
6: We talked about it. There were some complications, which is why I decided to terminate.
4: The story is that he said to you, I don't want to have a baby with you. And the with you part hit you very hard.
6: No.
4: That conversation never happened?
6: No.
13: One of the things that popped in my head based on my recent interactions with Shannon was that maybe she had done something.
1: Shannon and Jermier's differing stories are most in conflict when it comes to the day Danita Smith was murdered. Shannon insists he forced her at gunpoint to take him to Danita's apartment.
6: He told me that I was going with him. And if I didn't, his exact words to me were, either you die for your kids or the kids die for you. What's your choice? And I knew he had his gun.
1: After arriving at the complex, Shannon sticks by her story that Jermier went up to Danita's apartment, leaving her behind in the SUV.
6: I got to the sidewalk and I heard a shot.
4: You think Jermier killed Danita?
6: I absolutely believe that he did.
4: What would possibly be his motive for that?
6: I don't know.
4: I mean, if he didn't want to be with her anymore, they weren't married, they had no property or kids together, he could have just broken up with her.
6: I don't know. I don't know. I don't think he had a plan at all. I think he acted in the spur of the moment, but I don't believe that he set out to deliberately go there and shoot her. I believe that he was after me. That was how he made me feel. When we left my house that day, I never expected to come back home. I honestly believe that he was going to kill me.
1: Shannon says the investigation doesn't support her conviction.
6: I don't feel that there is any evidence that can conclusively say that I shot and killed anyone. My DNA is nowhere at the scene. I have no fingerprints at the scene. I admit that I was there, but I was not there by myself, and I certainly didn't shoot anyone.
1: And Shannon insists all those phone calls are real, and they prove what she's saying.
14: I'm sure you can. Someone like you, I'm sure.
4: Why doesn't it sound like Jermier on those tapes?
6: I don't know. I recognize his voice. I know him.
4: The jury certainly didn't seem to believe that.
6: Jermier testified for a few minutes during the trial. By the time the recordings were played, he had already testified. I don't know whether or not they could remember his voice from then when he testified to later on.
4: Look,
6: but
4: I,
6: it's him.
4: I don't know Jermier,
6: it's
4: but
6: him.
4: The voice on the tapes does not sound to me like him.
6: It's him. That's all I can tell you. It's him. I don't know who else would be calling me nonstop, threatening to kill me, threatening to kill my children.
4: Well, the allegation is that nobody did and you faked all of that.
6: How could I fake a phone call?
4: Well, you get some friend
6: of
4: yours.
6: I just don't know.
4: You get some
6: friend
4: of yours to call you from another phone.
6: And put my family through all of that? This wasn't just me. It was my children, my mother.
1: As for Shannon's story about the sexual assault outside her mother's house, she insists the police investigation wasn't done properly and that the rape really happened.
4: Why wouldn't Jermier's DNA be found?
6: I mean, he's a police officer. He made sure that his DNA would not be found.
4: His cell phone records put him on the phone at the time that you say this assault was going on.
6: And I don't believe that he was ever talking to anyone on the phone. I know where he was that night.
15: Prosecutor David Sachs says the rape allegation was thoroughly investigated and Jermier was cleared. Sachs also says Shannon could have taken a plea deal that might have gotten her out of prison as soon as the year 2020. Her sentence now is life without parole. She has exhausted her appeals. Her family still believes Shannon is innocent and hopes to find an independent expert who will confirm it was Jermier's voice on those tapes. But the odds are that Shannon will die in prison. After years, maybe decades, to ponder what happened on that chilly morning when Danita Smith was murdered.
6: Could I have done things differently? Absolutely. I made the decision to go with him at the risk of him hurting my family. I don't regret that decision at all because it may have saved my children's lives. And I just wish that he would tell the truth. That's it. He created this situation, and it's completely his fault. But I didn't kill her. I didn't.
16: and I've lost my life too.
1: At Shannon's sentencing in 2010, Danita's mom, Sharon, was allowed to speak. And all that rage, sorrow, and pain just came pouring out.
17: I hope you rot in hell. Because you took something from me.
0: The one thing that I said, and I have since regretted, and I never should have said it, is that I hope you rot in hell.
4: I don't think there's a person who's going to watch this who doesn't think that's completely understandable.
0: Being the God-fearing woman that I am, I know that was wrong. And if I ever get the opportunity to talk to her, I will apologize to her for that.
1: In fact, Sharon had something even more remarkable to say to Shannon.
0: I do forgive her.
4: How do you do that?
0: I have to forgive her because I want God to forgive me for whatever sins that I may do.
1: Jermere Stroud was never charged in the case, but the trial judge did say it was Jermere's behavior that created a perfect storm of events, bringing victim and killer together. Jermere declined our request for an interview, but in a statement, he denied any involvement in Danita's murder and all the allegations that Shannon Crawley has made against him. Investigators say Jermere fully cooperated and was completely exonerated.
18: He didn't ask, pay, coerce anyone to do this. He didn't pull any trigger.
4: And he didn't know it was going to happen?
18: He didn't know it was going to happen. At the end, it comes down to the person who pulls that trigger.
1: On the campus of North Carolina Central University, they still remember Danita Smith. In the journalism department where she made such an impact, the school newspaper office has been named in her honor.
19: She's touched so many lives from people who used to go to school with her, and they say, you know, I still think about Danita, or I owe that to Danita. That was part of her legacy. That's the essence of her.
1: Who knows what Danita Smith would have become, the dream she would have fulfilled, the career and family she would have had. Her mother, Sharon, is slowly making peace with all of that.
0: Danita wouldn't want me to be bitter or sad. Danita's with me spiritually. I don't have to worry about Shannon. I don't have to worry about Jameer. Because when I lay down at night, love you, I get a peaceful sleep. I don't know if they do.
20: That's all for now. I'm Lester Holt. Thanks for joining us.
21: We had found her husband murdered, and his body was in a field.
22: They said that he had been shot. It was unbelievable. I couldn't comprehend.
23: I remember telling my mom, like, I'm going to get you through this. And she looked me in the eyes and said, Jessica, how am I supposed to get through the rest of my life?
24: What do you find in his phone?
21: Private pictures sent to him.
24: Were they his wife?
21: They were not his wife.
22: I was not the kind of wife that went through my husband's phone.
24: Did you think that maybe this other woman on Todd's phone might have had something to do with his murder?
21: We don't rule anyone out. We begin to get video from several different locations. We see someone, same clothing, the glasses, the hat, going from place to place.
22: They started asking me a lot of questions. Do you recognize the gait? Do you recognize the way she's walking?
21: Whoever this woman is has had this murder planned, and very well planned.
24: A dangerous killer, a devious plot. Who was behind it?
23: It came as a shock, complete shock.
20: I'm Lester Holt, and this is Dateline. Here's Andrea Canning with Point Blank.
24: Look carefully and ask yourself whether you can trust your own eyes. Is this video of a man? A woman? A murderer?
25: Did you think that was the killer in the video?
26: I don't know.
24: Is it the same person here and here and here? Or not? Hard to say, and yet,
25: Everything hinged so much on these videos.
18: Correct.
24: Everything included a murder trial.
2: We, the jury,
24: that would be years in the making. And a mystery that began with a body in an almond grove just west of Bakersfield, California.
3: Farm workers who found the body of Todd Chance in this almond orchard the morning of August 25th.
24: The year was 2013. Todd Chance was 45. His wife, Janae, an elementary school principal, said looking back, nothing stood out about that ordinary Sunday morning.
6: August 25th. How did the day start out?
5: It was a typical day. That was after the first week of school, and I was working on my school safe plan. I had gotten up early that morning, came downstairs, and then I was surprised to hear Todd up. And he just said that him and his dad were going to go to the gun show. When he walked out the door, I just said, later.
24: That was around 7:30 or 8, Janae said. She turned back to her work and said at some point her two teenage daughters, Sarah, then 15, and Samantha, then 13, came downstairs.
5: I was doing laundry, and I had a delivery coming in between 10 and 12 that day. The girls were down. We all put the groceries up together.
24: Later, Janae's oldest daughter from her first marriage, Jessica, stopped by to pick up some old furniture. Jessica was there when detectives arrived.
23: They had pulled up, and I looked at my mom, and she was just like, Jessica, wait here, because we all three were outside by my car. So I had them stay outside with me. And I just remember thinking, like, that's not normal.
7: You have a difficult notification to make.
18: Yes, we do.
24: Kevin Brewer was a Kern County homicide detective. He headed from the Almond Groves to the Chance house.
18: When me and my partner pulled up to the residence, Mrs. Chance was outside. We asked her to come inside. I had her sit down on a couch.
5: I totally assumed it was a car accident.
24: But the detective told her Todd's death was no accident.
5: They said that he had been shot and that he had been left.
24: Shot twice in the chest at point-blank range, Janae's husband of 17 years had been murdered.
6: That is a shocking piece of news.
5: It was unbelievable. I couldn't comprehend why would anyone want to kill him. That must have been immediately going through your mind.
6: Right.
5: He was such a likable guy. He didn't hang out with a rough crowd. You know, he wasn't into drugs. He wasn't into, you know, gambling. It's very baffling.
24: Soon, her daughters heard the awful news, too.
8: Jessica was just crying the whole time. And my mom was she was shocked.
24: It was a murder investigation. The clock was ticking, and the detectives needed information. Shock or not, Janae had to help.
9: Janae, correct? I just want to say Janae, but Janae.
24: One of the detectives recorded the conversation as they asked Janae what Todd had been planning that day.
11: 7:30 to 8 this morning is when I left.
24: She said Todd told her he was going to pick up his dad on the way to the gun show.
9: And then Todd's cell phone carrier is arriving.
11: Yeah.
24: Soon, Todd's parents, Travis and Diana, arrived.
27: Are you sure that it's Todd? I mean, are you sure?
28: You got officers with badges and guns saying all of this, and you're looking around at the people in the house, and in the back of your mind, you're thinking, this can't be true. This is a dream.
24: Detectives had questions for them, too, trying to establish a timeline. They soon noticed something wasn't right.
9: The last you heard that he spoke to those at the gun show this morning, I didn't talk to him today.
24: Travis hadn't talked with his son that morning about the gun show. And there was something else. Todd's body was found west of town, the opposite direction from the gun show.
9: That may not be him going through the west side of town. That may be him taken to that area.
24: In other words, maybe whoever killed Todd brought him there. Detectives didn't have a lot to go on at this point, so they kept asking questions.
7: We know Todd was a gun lover. Did you check his guns to see if any of them were missing, just on a hunch?
18: We did. My partner asked Janae if there were any guns missing from the house and if she could go check. And she told us she was sure they were all there, and he asked her again, just please go check. And she finally came back and told us that one of the revolvers was missing.
9: And one of them's missing.
8: Yes.
9: And that is the
8: 38 and the holder.
2: Initially, I thought he might have taken the gun with him just for protection, or he may have taken it to the gun show to trade it, that's common, or sell it.
7: But there's no gun found with his body, correct?
2: That's correct. No gun found with his body.
7: So this gun is now missing.
2: Yes, it is.
24: A man who seemed to have no enemies had been shot to death on a bright Sunday morning. No idea who did it, or why, or who might be next.
5: Are you fearing for yourself or your family with the murderer on the loose?
23: Yes.
4: Coming up.
10: Todd's body was right here. His wallet was still in his pocket. We noticed that the bottom of Todd Chance's tennis shoes had no dirt on them at all.
4: A curious set of clues. Where would they lead?
2: It was my first thought that he had gone someplace maybe and stopped for gas or food in the morning and had been carjacked.
7: So you put a bulletin out?
2: Absolutely, yes. A lot of law enforcement looking for that car that morning.
24: It can be a bucolic spot, this almond grove in Kern County, west of Bakersfield. But on Sunday, August 25th, 2013, it was anything but.
12: Detectives and medical aid responded, found an obviously deceased male.
24: It took Detective Brewer only 15 minutes to get there.
2: I get a phone call from our communications center that there's been a body, dead body, located in a field, actually not very far from my house. I was kind of worried that it might be somebody we knew.
7: Oh, wow. That probably doesn't happen very often.
2: No, I don't.
7: Does it happen very often at all that you would find a body in an almond grove like that?
2: In our county, yes. Far too often. Far too often.
24: There are a lot of almond groves in Kern County, which is known for agriculture. Almonds are one of its biggest crops. And the groves, crisscrossed with dirt roads, are a perfect place for a killer to hide a body.
10: Todd's body was right here. His sunglasses were right up here.
24: To Brewer, it wasn't clear at first how Todd died, but there were clues.
2: He had obviously not been dead long. We could all see that.
7: How long did it take to identify who this person was?
2: We identified him very quickly because his wallet was still in his pocket with his driver's license.
24: And nearly as fast as they found Todd's ID, they found his cell phone. Detective Brewer thought that seemed odd.
2: The cell phones are typically taken and used or discarded away from the body or just left. It was odd that it was just 20 or 30 feet away.
24: There was a bullet hole in Todd's hand, apparently a defensive wound. And once Todd's shirt was off, Brewer could see he'd been shot twice in the chest.
10: No blood at the scene. None of the bullets were recovered at the scene.
24: And in this dusty place, the soles of Todd's sneakers were clean.
2: What we thought was odd, because of this very powdery dirt that's very common out here, we noticed that the bottom of Todd Chance's tennis shoes had no dirt on them at all.
24: Todd hadn't walked in that almond grove, not that day. To Brewer, it was clear he was shot somewhere else, driven there, dead or dying, dragged from a car, and just left.
13: He was born about 10 o'clock on a Sunday morning. It's ironic that he was killed on a Sunday.
24: Todd Chance was a local boy. He and his younger brother Scott grew up just outside of Bakersfield in a farming town called Shafter. It was here the Chances learned to love the outdoors, whether on horses or off-roaders or raising pigs.
28: They come in from school one day and said, hey, he says, we want to buy some pigs and get into the FFA. You want a what?
24: Diana and Travis got their boys those pigs and a membership in the Future Farmers of America. And that was only the beginning.
7: Was Todd a country boy?
28: He's a cowboy.
7: What was it about that lifestyle that he liked so much?
28: The romantic part of it, I guess, of being a cowboy.
13: He liked the boots and hats, didn't he?
28: the boots, the hats, the shirts, the pants, the lifestyle of it.
24: Like his dad, Travis, Cowboy Todd also loved fast cars.
28: Mustangs. We had a 76 Cobra II when Todd became of age to drive, and we just gave it to him. Everybody liked that car. It didn't have the big motor in it, but it had all the good stuff, disc brakes and air conditioning and power steering.
7: What about the girls? Did it do well with the ladies?
13: Oh, it was a chick magnet, yes. When he went to Bakersfield College, he was up there for a few years. He was trying to get into the police department. He took political science up there and thought he wanted to be a cop. And every day there were notes on the windshield of the car from some little girl that wanted to have him call her, liked his car, thought he was cute.
24: It wasn't his car, though, that caught Janae Bowman's attention. It was his cowboy ways. They'd met when they'd both worked at a local drugstore.
5: I was a cashier, among other things, and he was in asset protection. And then casual conversation. I was going to a concert. I walked by and said, I should have invited you. You're a cowboy. Because none of my friends listen to country music, except for I did.
24: From that moment, says Janae, Todd was smitten.
5: And so then he pursued me.
24: But Janae had been burned by her ex, who left her while she was pregnant with Jessica. So she was cautious with Todd.
5: He was very good looking. I kind of thought he was a ladies' man and a player, and I wasn't interested in that at all. I had already been married once, and I kind of had come to the conclusion I wanted to find some ugly, fat man that would cherish me.
24: But Todd surprised her.
5: He was, you know, very doting, very, you know, open the door for me and anything I needed.
0: A gentleman?
5: Yeah, very much so, a gentleman.
24: The gentleman eventually popped the question.
0: Tell me about the proposal.
5: It was Valentine's Day, and we went out to dinner, and he had all these opportunities, and I think he just kept psyching himself out and didn't do anything.
0: Did you know what was coming?
5: I did not. Finally, when we were in his truck, he passed me a note that said, will you marry me? Check yes or no. And then afterwards, of course, I said yes.
24: At the wedding, Todd made sure Jessica knew they were a family.
1: Here we go. One, two, three.
14: I was the miniature bride. I had a white gown on with my mom, and we had our hair the exact same way. And I was presented with a bracelet from Todd.
7: You kind of hit the jackpot with stepdads.
14: Oh, 100%. 100%.
24: The 1976 Cobra was long gone by the time Todd was killed, but not his love for cars. By then, he drove a souped-up 2011 Mustang.
14: He loved cars, and he was just like, he would always call us when he's a little bit from the house and be, can you hear my exhaust?
7: Was it like, I've arrived?
14: Telling everybody, the whole neighborhood. Yeah. Uh-huh.
7: This was your dad's,
14: baby.
7: Fourth child?
14: Yeah.
24: Todd babied his car. He had a lot of fun with that car. And Detective Brewer thought maybe someone else wanted to have fun with it, too.
7: Are you starting to think that perhaps someone wanted Todd's car? It was a nice car.
2: Yes. It was my first thought that he had gone someplace, maybe and stopped for gas or food in the morning on his way to pick his dad up and had been carjacked. That was the number one theory I had when I looked at his body. And when the relatives begin to tell us there's just no problems, there's no one known, there's no reason for this that they know of.
7: So you put a bulletin out?
2: Absolutely, yes. A lot of law enforcement looking for that car that morning.
24: Soon, detectives got their first big break.
2: We get a call from our communication center, and we're told that Todd's car has been found.
15: We have the car.
16: Do you have the car?
7: This is a big deal.
2: Yes, it is.
24: A big deal that was about to drive the case in a whole new direction.
4: Coming up.
2: The car is a little dusty, but it's in very, really pristine shape.
7: How odd is that this car is dumped and Todd's gun is right there?
2: Yeah, it's very odd. Usually the gun, if it's not taken by the suspect, it's at least concealed or attempted to be destroyed.
7: Did he ever carry a loaded gun in his car?
14: Never. Yeah, never.
7: And now you're thinking Todd might actually have been targeted.
2: Yes, that's correct.
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0: Todd Chance loved being a dad.
1: They were stuck at the hip, him and his girls. I can't imagine him not ever having kids.
0: Todd and Janae didn't stay at that drugstore. Todd got work as a truck driver, and as the girls got bigger, he only drove routes that kept him close to home. Janae was the ambitious one. Even while working as a cashier, she'd been going to college pursuing an education degree. After graduation, Janae found work as a teacher. She worked her way up, and in 2009 was promoted to principal of a big elementary school in Bakersfield.
1: I actually never went in with that ambition. I wanted to be a teacher. I wanted to educate children. I had a motivation to make public education better, and so it just naturally went in that direction.
2: How important were those kids to you at your school?
1: Very, very important.
0: Janae's job was demanding, so Todd became the parent who would care for a sick child.
3: He would stay home. He would be the one staying home.
4: Yeah, he'd always volunteer if there was a sick child. Oh, I'll stay home. It's me.
3: Yeah.
0: Janae said she couldn't have gotten so far in her career without Todd.
1: I've had people tell me before, how do you do what you do? Because I did put in a lot of hours. I'd bring a lot of things home and work on it. And how do you do that? And it's because I have a fantastic husband at home that helps me meet all the needs of my family and be able to do this job.
0: That seemed to be just the way Todd wanted it.
4: He was essentially my dad because my dad wasn't really around, especially during my teenage years. And I gave my parents like the good old teenage stuff. And he was the one always there by my side, getting me out of trouble and helping me. He was my special person.
5: Was he happy being that girl dad?
3: I think so.
4: Yeah.
3: He never complained or said that he wanted boys with us. I mean, I did tons of stuff with him like that. Like,
4: Sarah was his boy.
0: Sarah loved shooting and off-roading with her dad. Samantha often came along for the ride. Usually, Janae worked in the summer, but the summer of 2013, she didn't. And the entire family carved out time for each other.
3: We went to the beach, we went to San Francisco, we went to Vegas. It was perfect timing and we had the money and it was a really good summer, probably the best summer I've had.
0: It was a happy time for the Chances. Probably felt like it would never end. But it did, that terrible Sunday in August.
6: So how is it here in the house now without your rock, without Todd? It's very difficult. Just different milestones that you come across, not even thinking that you're coming across. You get in the refrigerator and there's something that, you know, was only his, that he's the only one who eats that, and it's still there.
0: There are so many ways people can react when a loved one is killed. Some cry uncontrollably. Some just can't function. But that wasn't Janae.
4: In a crisis like that, she'll make a list. That's just how she is. I think that's her coping mechanism, is just to keep busy.
0: On the day her husband was killed, the detectives asked Janae for some help. She says that was just what she needed.
7: Do you guys have separate accounts or joint accounts?
1: Joint accounts. They wanted me to go onto my bank account and to see what purchases he had made that day. And then also on the 24th. And then they asked me to pull up his text messages through my cell phone provider. And I felt like they're giving me something to try to, you know, figure out what happened.
7: And the debit card has not been used since last night at the Taco Loco?
1: Yes.
0: Janae gathered phone and bank records for the detectives.
7: You have quite a bit of help. Okay? Able to cross stuff off.
8: And I feel like I should remember something else, but it was just a regular day. Same old method.
0: And then the detectives left to check out the report that someone had found Todd's car.
9: What we found here, parked against the curb here and facing this way, was the victim Todd Chance's black Mustang.
0: Todd's car had been left 20 miles from the almond orchard on a residential street called Tiger Flower. It had seen better days. Neighbors had called the police to report a parked car that seemed too nice for the area.
9: They were worried that someone might steal this car. And we're told, just kind of right up front by the neighbors, as soon as we arrived, that it's a location where a lot of the drug addicts and the homeless people gather.
10: What is the condition of the car?
9: The car is a little dusty. It looks like it's been outside town. And it doesn't take long for a black car in our town to get dirty. They're dirty within a couple of days after they get washed. So it's not coming out of a car wash. I can tell that. But it's in very, very pristine shape as far as the car itself.
0: Brewer peered in the window. He saw a car key on the floor and a gun that fit the description of the one missing from the Chance house. And he noticed the car was unlocked.
9: We found the gun in the car, and not just in the car. It was in the driver's floorboard, half of it sticking out from the floor mat, where it was just really visible.
10: How odd is that this car is dumped and Todd's gun is right there?
9: Yeah, it's very odd. Usually the gun, if it's not taken by the suspect, it's at least concealed or attempted to be destroyed. We have a lot of them dumped in our canals, in fields. There's just a lot of places that you can conceal weapons or destroy them where we never find them.
0: Here's the thing. According to Todd's daughters, he was really careful with his guns and kept them secured.
5: Did he ever carry a loaded gun in his car?
3: Never. Yeah, never.
11: He would always load them once we got there. Mm-hmm. And then take them out when we're, like, finished.
3: Yeah, they're always in the back.
5: This was all about his safety.
3: Yes.
11: Yeah.
0: The car in pristine condition with its key on the floor. A gun that could be the murder weapon left in plain sight. To Brewer, the scene didn't add up.
9: Well, our carjacking theory now is showing less and less evidence, especially with the car being left open and the gun left inside it. That was just so rare and unheard of that a carjacking now is not in my mind anymore. It's something else.
0: The detective thought it looked like part of a plan, as if someone left the car and the gun in that spot on purpose, hoping they'd get stolen.
10: And now you're thinking Todd might actually have been targeted.
9: Yes, that's correct.
10: The plot really thickens with this turn of events.
9: Yes, it does.
0: His family had assured the detectives Todd had no enemies, but it was starting to look like they were wrong.
12: Coming up.
10: What do you find in his phone?
9: It appeared to be private pictures sent to him of nude and partially nude female.
10: Were they his wife?
9: They were not his wife.
10: What does that tell you right there? Things weren't so perfect in the Chance household?
9: Yes.
12: A mystery woman in Todd's phone and another on camera.
9: The neighbors across the street see a middle-aged woman get out of this car and walk around the corner.
0: The first night after Todd Chance was found dead was a hard one for his family.
1: And of course, all my girls, that we all slept in bed together, and I couldn't sleep.
0: Janae wasn't the only one losing sleep over her husband's death. At the sheriff's department, Detective Brewer and his team were working overtime to figure out who killed Todd. They needed to turn over every rock and consider every scenario. For example, according to Janae, Todd said he was going to the gun show with his dad, but Todd's dad hadn't heard from him.
10: Do you think that it was possible that Todd had lied to Janae and was actually going somewhere else and used that as an excuse?
9: Yes. I thought that might be a possibility also. I try not to rule anything out. I can't rule that out, that Todd's maybe got another destination he's headed to and it's not his father's.
10: That he's not sharing with his wife?
9: Yes.
0: If Todd was hiding something from his wife, what was it? Soon enough, Todd's cell phone, which police found not too far from his body in the almond grove, revealed a clue.
10: What do you find in his phone?
9: We find a lot of just general text messages between him and his wife and him and his children. There's their normal vacation pictures and pictures of the daughters. And then near the end of the camera roll, we find some very odd pictures.
10: What were they?
9: It appeared to be private pictures sent to him of nude and partially nude female.
10: Were they his wife?
9: They were not his wife.
10: What does that tell you right there? Things weren't so perfect in the Chance household?
9: Yes.
10: Do you immediately suspect that Todd is having an affair?
9: I think it's possible at this point. We need, of course, to identify who she is.
0: Detectives needed to track down that unknown woman. And soon, there was another clue about who may have parked Todd's car.
9: The neighbors across the street see a middle-aged woman get out of this car and walk around the corner.
13: They said the woman was wearing a baseball cap and sunglasses, carrying something. The neighbor said around 9 a.m. she scurried off on foot, heading south on a street called Denon.
14: So this becomes another piece of your timeline.
9: Yes, it does.
14: As you start to put these pieces together, where do you go about looking for video?
9: Everywhere.
13: Right away, they found a house with two security cameras and more clues. Here, at 9.03 a.m., the day Todd was killed, you can see a person heading south at a good clip from the direction of Todd's car. Hard to tell if it's a man or a woman, but based on the eyewitness accounts of a woman leaving Todd's car, the fact that few people walk in Bakersfield, and this person was walking in the right direction at just the right time, Brewer believed it had to be her.
14: Anything identifiable on the woman?
9: The videos are taken from across the street, and it's difficult to make a facial identification, but she's got kind of a distinctive, very fast-paced walk. It's kind of like the arm swing was up and away from the waist.
13: Aside from that distinctive walk, it was hard to see much, but this person seems to be carrying a plastic bag and backpack.
9: When we leave the video on and you don't see her walk back, then we know that she's gone. In this case, it was south. And the street she's on is going to dead end into a major thoroughfare.
13: Denon Street dead ends at Panama Lane, which goes on for miles in two directions.
9: She's either got to go east or west. So the detectives are sent out both directions.
13: They found security video from a gas station to the west shortly after 9 a.m., but no mystery woman.
9: So the attention now is moved to the east. And that's over the overpass of Highway 99 and down into a pretty good-sized shopping center,
13: where they found lots of security cameras and lots of video.
9: We begin to get video from several different locations in that shopping center, which included a Starbucks, a Lowe's, and the Walmart.
14: Do you see anyone fitting that description in the video that you obtained?
9: We do. We begin to see someone, same clothing, the glasses, the hat.
13: There's the plastic bag and the backpack.
9: And then she does something, of course, in Starbucks. It's just extremely bizarre.
14: What did she do?
9: She goes to the bathroom, and then she comes out wearing different clothes with dark-colored sweats over the top of them, with the same backpack and the same white bag.
13: Look behind the woman paying. That's their suspect.
9: And she's changed shoes also.
14: Wow, what is going through your mind as you're watching this video unfold?
9: Once I saw that she did not make a purchase, that it's now very obvious to me that this woman went in with the intent to change clothes and conceal herself from us or anyone else that would see her leaving that area.
14: Is this a hot day in Bakersfield?
9: August is extremely hot, yes. Even people that jog usually don't wear sweats in this weather in our town. Long clothing, and especially clothing over clothing, very unordinary.
14: That stood out to you?
9: Yes, it did.
13: But there were more subtle clues that took the detective some time to see.
9: We, of course, viewed the video, me and my partner and other detectives, over and over. And we all kind of key in on what looks like a yellow round lid that's visible through the light-colored white plastic bag she's carrying.
13: Detective Brewer believed that was a canister of disinfecting wipes.
9: And if you're leaving a crime scene, I know what you did with those. You're wiping your crime scene behind you.
12: Coming up.
1: I was not the kind of wife that went through my husband's phone. I was never looking for anything like that because I was so secure in my relationship.
12: Todd's mystery woman revealed.
15: He really fell for her, I think, harder than I thought he did.
12: And that woman on camera, what's she up to now?
9: Whoever this woman is has had this murder planned and very well planned.
12: When Dateline continues.
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13: Diana and Travis Chance had just lost their oldest son, Todd. In those first days, it was hard to know what to do, so they just tried to be there for Janae and their granddaughters.
15: Every night after the murder, we were at their house as much as we could be there, and just, you know, to be with the girls and
22: console her and the girls, and just for ourselves, too.
13: Meanwhile, the investigation was moving fast. Detectives found video from a gas station near the Almond Grove of a car that looked like Todd's Mustang.
23: Can you see who's driving the car?
9: He cannot. The windows are up, and the cameras are just not clear enough to see.
13: It's barely clear enough to make out the car, but just at the right time, 8 a.m., it's heading toward the Almond Grove. And then, 26 minutes later, the car is seen heading back toward town. Another 30 minutes go by. It's 8:57 a.m., just about the time Todd's body was found. Here's his car again, passing a gas station around the corner from the spot where it was abandoned. The more detectives looked, the more video they found. Here's their suspect after leaving Starbucks in different clothing, crossing the parking lot and heading toward a nearby Lowe's. It's hard to make out until the suspect gets closer to the store. Now, the dark shirt, baseball cap, backpack, and plastic bag that Brewer believed held the disinfecting wipes can all be seen.
23: They're not perfect, but they certainly are telling you a story.
9: Yes, they are. And they're giving us a very good timeline as to what happened after this car was dropped off in a neighborhood.
13: To Brewer, it seemed his suspect knew her steps ahead of time.
9: This woman is going from place to place. She's doing something everywhere she goes that we get video. She's changing clothes at Starbucks. She's what appears to be discarding items in front of the Lowe's. She's putting her purse inside the backpack at Lowe's, bent over behind a bunch of crates of manure.
13: Then, at 9:22, the suspect leaves Lowe's and heads toward Walmart.
9: Then she walks into the side door of the Walmart and straight to the payphone.
13: And pulls out a piece of paper.
9: She's already got numbers wrote down indicating that whoever this woman is has had this murder planned for some time and very well planned.
13: She then discards evidence.
9: She goes outside past the store and she walks someplace there's no cameras. And a few seconds later, she comes back and we no longer see the bleach wipe bottle. So we're thinking that she's gone to a trash can.
13: Her next step seemed to have been planned out, too. 23 minutes after she made that phone call, a taxi arrived and whisked her away. Now Brewer needed to figure out where. Back at the Chance home, Janae said she tried to keep track of the fast-moving investigation.
1: Are you asking them, do you have any leads? Do you have any suspects?
2: Yes. Yes.
1: And what answers are you getting?
2: Nothing. We're working on it. Nothing. We're working on it. They were very, it was very consistent. Nothing. We're working on it. We'll let you know. And that's all I could get.
13: It's not unusual for detectives to play their cards close to the vest. All the while, they were uncovering more information, like the identity of the woman who'd sent the racy photos to Todd's phone. It was his old girlfriend, a woman named Carrie, whom he'd met in the early 90s while cruising in that 76 Cobra. She became his first big love.
15: He really fell for her, I think, harder than I thought he did, because the first thing I realized was they were going to get an apartment together. And I said, okay. But it wasn't okay.
23: You didn't want him to leave yet.
15: No, I didn't want him to leave yet. He hadn't finished at college, and I wanted him to get his degree there and get set up in his, whatever his ambition was, to either be a cop or whatever, get that all decided, but he had to move in with her. They were pretty serious.
23: Did you like Carrie?
15: Not at first. You know how mothers are. Nobody's good enough for their boys or daughters or whatever.
22: She grew on you.
15: Yeah.
13: Todd and Carrie were together for 5 years, and then in 1995, it was over. By 96, Janae and Todd were getting married.
1: Was he, to your knowledge, having any communication with this woman?
2: No. No, it was just a name that I had known for many, many years before.
1: What did he tell you about her?
2: We would only talk about her like at the beginning of our relationship, talking about past relationships. But it was someone that he was involved with, but they broke up.
13: But now, police told Janae, based on their investigation, Todd had recently been in touch with Carrie. And it wasn't just a, hey, how are you? It was rated R.
2: I was not the kind of wife that went through my husband's phone. I didn't. In my mind, I was thinking he could have hid stuff from me because I never paid attention. I was never looking for anything like that because I was so secure in my relationship.
13: But then Janae said she started to wonder.
1: Did you believe, though, maybe there was a chance he was living some kind of double life?
2: I was contemplating it, but it was terrible because I'm thinking, why do I need to know all this, you know? I want to wake up with a memory of my husband that I had on the 25th when I woke up that morning, you know?
13: Maybe she didn't know her husband as well as she thought.
4: Coming up.
23: Did you think that maybe this other woman might have had something to do with his murder?
9: Absolutely. If there's some kind of an affair actually going on, there could be a reason why Carrie would kill him.
2: At this point, I'm thinking, oh my gosh, she did it.
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5: Investigators believed the prime suspect in Todd Chance's murder had been caught on video. But who was it? And where was their suspect going? His widow, Janae, thought she might know the answer.
6: At this point, I'm thinking, oh my gosh, she did it.
5: She, meaning Todd's ex, Carrie. To Janae, it was the only person she could think of who might have a grudge against him. Todd's parents knew there had been issues in the past. It had been an ugly breakup.
7: Things didn't turn out so well for Todd and Carrie.
8: I don't want to get into that.
9: They parted ways. We don't really know exactly what the circumstances were. We would ask Todd, and he just didn't want to talk about it.
5: But detectives needed to know.
7: Did you think that maybe this other woman that you found on Todd's phone might have had something to do with his murder?
10: Absolutely. We don't rule anyone out until we have an absolute suspect. And we absolutely couldn't rule Carrie out.
5: Detective Brewer learned that after years of not talking, in May of 2012, Carrie, now a dental assistant and single mom, connected with Todd on social media. As the detective looked through their exchanges, he noticed they started off innocently enough, but then something caught his attention from April 2013. Todd asked Carrie, "Wanna play?" She responded, "No way, married man." But remember, Carrie had sent those racy photos detectives found on Todd's phone.
7: Do you kind of just run through what a possible motive could be for someone like that?
10: Oh, absolutely. If there's some kind of an affair actually going on between Carrie and Todd, that there could be a reason why Carrie would kill him.
5: So Detective Brewer went to talk to Carrie. And as his investigation continued, he called Janae to the sheriff's department with some news.
6: And the police ask you to come in. Yes. Actually, they asked me to come in to pick the car up. They said they were releasing the car. And so I called my father-in-law and I said, because it's a stick and I don't drive it. I never drove his car. And after all this, I really didn't want to drive his car either.
8: And she called me and said, they're going to release Todd's car. Will you go with me to pick it up? She said, take it to your house. I don't want to ever see it again. So we went over to the house. Diane stayed there. And I went with her.
5: Janae and Travis drove together.
8: We walked in, and they put us in this little concrete room.
11: If you guys just have a seat right in here, we'll be with you in a few minutes, okay?
8: And I'm looking around, I'm going, man, this looks more like an interrogation room than a waiting room.
5: Though Travis and Janae both sensed something was off, they didn't have much choice, so they waited.
12: It doesn't seem like we're picking up a car.
5: If the police did know something, they weren't sharing. But Janae offered her own theory about why her husband might have been killed.
12: It was like gang-related. They'll have these little 14-year-olds that'll come and say they did it all to take the heat because they don't get in as much trouble.
13: I can't imagine something like that to Todd.
5: It was 4 days after the murder, and Travis was still visibly shaken.
13: I lay down at night thinking about it. Wake up in the morning. In the middle of the night.
8: Everything's kind of a blur, but a detective walked in and said, we're going to have you guys look at videos, and Mr. Chance, we want you to look first.
5: Investigators wanted him to look at all the security camera footage they had gathered.
7: What did you see in the video?
8: Saw a lady walking down the street, different things. They're just saying, do you recognize her?

0: Travis told them he didn't. They also asked Janae.
1: The video's from up overhead, and just walking back and forth. And they kept telling me, they go, "Ken, do you recognize the gait? Do you recognize the way she's walking?"
0: That distinctive walk, Brewer had noticed. But Janae says she didn't recognize it or anything about the person in the video.
1: I was totally thinking when I was watching that, I was looking for the other woman.
0: The other woman, meaning Todd's ex, Carrie. But if Janae thought they were asking her to help ID Carrie in the video, she was dead wrong.
2: Coming up, detectives had their eyes on someone else.
3: I thought, oh my gosh.
4: They suspect her.
2: Someone much closer to home.
5: Are you joking? It came as a shock, complete shock.
6: It was hard. Everything was just being thrown at us, and it was crazy.
2: When Dateline continues.
0: Todd Chance had been murdered, and his family was trying to understand life without him.
1: I mean, he's everywhere in this house. What do you miss most about him? Just having him to talk to. That was like when we went to bed at night, that was our downtime, no kids around, and just talk about, you know, what was going on for the next day and our plans. That's what I miss.
0: 4 days after Todd's murder, Janae and her father-in-law had gone down to the sheriff's office to pick up Todd's car. That's what they thought, anyway.
7: That's what I was asking him. I said, when am I going to get his phone back? Because I feel like if I had his phone and I could look at all his text messages and things...
8: I guess they got his phone. Yeah. Maybe they're going to give that back to you today or something.
7: Right.
0: Travis and Janae had both said they didn't recognize the woman in the videos. But detectives kept asking Janae questions.
1: I really thought, they're still trying to help me out. They're trying to solve this for me.
0: As Janae sat there, watching video of the person detectives believed killed her husband, she says it gradually began to dawn on her. Todd's ex-girlfriend wasn't the suspect at all.
1: And I realized, oh my goodness, they think it's me.
0: She was right. Detectives told her flat out they thought she was the woman in the videos. They thought she was the one who killed Todd. Suddenly, Janae was in the hot seat. She said they began pressing her.
1: They were getting gruff with me, but I handle gruff well. I'm a principal of an elementary school. I get parents that come in and they are mad as anything. That's fine. They're not mad at me. They're mad at the situation. I can handle that.
0: But Janae said detectives kept at her.
1: I've never been talked to like the way he was yelling at me. And then I just, I did ask him to stop yelling at me and he wouldn't. And so then I said I want an attorney. And then they arrested me.
0: Janae was charged with Todd's murder. It turned out when detectives asked her to come pick up her husband's car, they had other plans all along.
9: So this was a bit of a ruse to get her in.
10: Yes.
0: It may have seemed like a sudden turn of events, but the thing was, Detective Brewer had suspicions about Janae from the very beginning. He thought her reaction to the news of her husband's murder didn't seem quite right. That's why investigators decided to secretly turn on an audio recorder as they talked to her on that first day.
8: You guys had any marriage problems with him?
6: No.
8: No?
6: Okay.
8: Everything's the same?
6: We get along.
8: Okay.
6: Yes, we always do.
0: Later, as Brewer watched and rewatched those videos, he became convinced that the woman who'd been caught on camera was Janae. When he confronted her with the videos at the police station, her reaction only confirmed his suspicion.
10: Usually, if it's not you in the video, I get an outburst of anger. Like, who is that woman? You think that's me? And what I get at one point from her is, that can't be me. That woman's too heavy.
9: Are you convinced at this point that Janae is your killer?
11: Absolutely. Absolutely.
0: While Janae was being booked for murder, her house was getting turned upside down by detectives looking for evidence. Todd's mom was there.
3: I think it dawned on me then when they did the search warrant because they were taking all the computers and all the cell phones, all the electronic stuff, and I thought, oh my gosh.
4: They suspect her.
9: That's got to be a huge blow.
3: It was.
0: Now, along with mourning their son's death, Diana and Travis had to stomach the idea that their daughter-in-law might be involved in his murder. But Janae's daughters weren't having it.
5: Are you joking? It came as a shock. Complete shock.
6: Oh, I know.
0: The girls were in danger of losing the only parent they had left.
6: It was hard. Everything was just being thrown at us, and just, it was crazy. I just wanted to see her and hug her. Like, that was it. That was all I was thinking about.
0: The case was soon the talk of Bakersfield.
12: Deputies arrested Chance's wife, Leslie Janae, the principal at Fairview Elementary School.
13: What was it like for you being in jail?
14: It was the worst, worst experience. I'm thinking, how can this happen in America? And then I was so worried because of what was going on at my house with my girls.
0: There was nothing Janae could do but wait for her arraignment. She figured Jessica would be in court and was anxious about being able to see her.
14: I know she's going to want me to look at her, and I can't see because I didn't have my contacts and I didn't have my glasses were taken away from me and they wouldn't let me take them to court. I wanted to look at my daughter. I wanted to look at a familiar face.
0: But that didn't happen because Janae never made it inside that courtroom.
9: So you arrest Janae, you have her in custody, and then 4 days later, a big twist comes along in this case.
10: It was for me, yeah. It was a big twist.
2: Coming up.
13: Are you capable of murdering someone?
14: No.
13: No. Did you plan the murder of your husband?
14: No.
2: A turn in the case. Did detectives jump the gun?
14: What they did, I believe, is arrest now and investigate later.
13: They always look at the spouse. They
14: and
13: have
14: I knew
13: to.
14: That. Right. I had no problem with that because I had nothing to hide.
3: How much did you miss him?
6: Oh, tons. I still miss him.
3: Oh, yeah.
0: After Todd Chance's murder, his daughters were consumed by their loss.
5: Stuff that pops up and you're like, God, he would have loved that.
6: I would see something and be like, and my immediate thought was, oh, I got to tell my dad. And I can't.
0: Then, just 4 days after losing their dad, their mom was taken away too. She was under arrest, charged with Todd's murder. But just as Janae's daughters prepared themselves for her court appearance, they got some good news. The DA decided not to file charges against Janae. Prosecutors thought the blurry videos wouldn't be enough to convince a jury and told the detectives to go back to the drawing board. People who knew Janae as a principal told our affiliate KGET in Bakersfield there was no way she was a killer.
15: She's well-respected, she's hardworking, loved by her students and staff.
0: After 4 nights in jail, Janae was free to go. We sat down with her 3 months later in November of 2013. She talked about the moment her lawyer broke the news to her.
14: He said, you'll be going home. And the weight just lifted off me.
0: She was relieved, but also annoyed that police wasted precious time on her instead of following other leads.
14: What they did is, I believe, it's arrest now and investigate later.
13: They always look at the spouse. They
14: and
13: have
14: I knew
13: to.
14: That, right. That was perfectly fine with me. Get me out of the way so you can get on to bigger and better things. I had no problem with that because I had nothing to hide. They're looking at me like crazy. Look at me. I'm the most boring person in the world.
0: Detectives weren't buying it. They believed Janae knew months before Todd was killed that he had connected with his ex, Carrie.
13: Is it possible that you were seeking revenge on your husband? That you were angry with him?
14: It's not possible. Because I didn't know. I would have talked to Todd about it. I mean, that's no ifs, ands, or buts. You know, I've been married before. I've been in that situation before. And I walked away. We separated, and that was what was that's what happened.
13: Are you capable of murdering someone?
14: No. No.
13: Did you plan the murder of your husband? Did you kill your husband?
14: No. No. I love my husband very much.
0: She says her daughters were eyewitnesses who could prove her innocence because they were home with her the morning Todd was killed.
13: What time did your daughter wake up, or what time can you be placed here by someone?
14: That I know of, I believe my daughter saw me around 10, but I believe my other daughter, she told my attorney that she came down at 9:30 and just came down the stairs and saw me working over on the table and then went up and went back to bed. And I didn't even know she came downstairs.
0: The support of her girls never wavered, but her in-laws, that was another story.
14: Do they think you're guilty? I think they do. I think the police officers or the investigators have told them such that there's, I think they've just told them no ifs, ands, or buts. We know it's her. And they've believed that, which is tough.
16: Diana and Travis did indeed believe that their daughter-in-law, who vowed to love, honor, and cherish their oldest son, had done the unthinkable.
17: When it first started, I didn't want to think it was her. I got all these thoughts running through my head. I didn't want to think that she could kill my son.
16: But Travis, who had initially not identified the woman in the videos as Janae, had come to a painful conclusion. He now believed it was her.
9: Is this a shock?
17: Well, it's coming pretty fast. It's just like them telling you your son's dead. You don't want to believe that. And then they tell you that his wife is the one that did it. You don't want to believe that either. It's just kind of like a nightmare. You keep wanting somebody to slap you and wake you up.
16: While her in-laws suspected her, Janae still wondered about Todd's ex, Carrie. But detectives had already gotten past her. Carrie and Todd had stopped communicating months before his murder. They never had an affair or even met in person. And the mystery woman in the video, Brewer said, didn't look like Carrie.
11: There was just some things about Carrie and the way Carrie walked, carried herself, and her physical features that told me that this is not the same woman on these videos.
16: Most importantly, she was with her daughter and some friends several hours away near the Mission San Juan Capistrano when Todd was killed.
11: And combine that with her car getting a parking ticket because she parked somewhere she shouldn't have, we were also able to confirm the parking ticket with the date and time.
16: As far as police were concerned, Carrie was in the clear. But Janae was more determined than ever to clear her own name and find her husband's killer.
14: As much as I have brought up my girls on, it doesn't matter what other people think. It matters what other people think, you know? It does. It matters, you know, for my family and my community to know, you know. Plus, we deserve to know the answers. What happened to this great man?
16: Janae told us a cold case wasn't an option, and it wasn't for Detective Brewer either. He kept digging.
11: We found, after searching her home, that there was several life insurance policies that had been taken out for Todd.
9: Several?
11: Several.
9: Totaling how much money?
11: We totaled, I think, three or four of them at close to $500,000.
16: As suspicious as that sounds, Janae said she and her husband had each taken out policies, naming the other as beneficiary.
14: They were taken out 8 and 10 years ago. All her policies are very old.
16: Janae was also the main breadwinner of the family. She said she didn't need the money.
9: Did you receive or are you going to receive any life insurance money?
14: I have not received any life insurance money, and that's because the investigators have put a halt to that. I wish I could get my insurance policies just to hire an investigator and do this right. But I am frustrated at this point, extremely frustrated.
16: She wasn't the only one. It would be 3 years before anything changed with Todd's case. But a whole lot would change with Janae. Just wait until you see her.
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14: How much do you miss him?
9: I miss him.
16: When we spoke to Janae Chance in 2013, she was out of jail, but still the prime suspect in the murder of her husband, Todd.
14: Does your gut tell you that they're going to arrest you again? No. No. It doesn't, but I still have that uneasiness. I feel confident in my innocence, that I think there's no way. They can't.
16: And she was right. They hadn't. Years passed. Todd's murder remained unsolved. And Janae began to collect on his life insurance policies. Except for one policy that Todd's parents found out about and thought they could contest.
17: We paid a lawyer to tell us how to take that away from Janae and give it to the girls. And we went to court.
16: We did too. It was 2016, 3 years after we first met Janae. When she arrived at court, we barely recognized her. That slim woman in dark pants and a polka dot top is Janae. She shed nearly 100 pounds from lap band surgery. A woman transformed. She strode confidently into court. But once inside, she agreed to a settlement.
7: The court would have to release the funds for the minor as well.
16: Travis and Diana got what they wanted. The money went to their grandkids, not Janae.
3: All in all, it was a good day. We accomplished what we've been trying to do for over a year or so.
17: Trying to keep her from getting the money.
3: To keep her from being rewarded for
17: what we think she done.
16: They hadn't seen Janae in a while either.
9: Were you shocked at her weight loss?
17: Yeah. Yeah.
3: We saw her at some Sarah's softball games and we were standing about 50 feet from her and didn't recognize her. And I said, she's less than half the person that she was before.
16: Janae's daughters say the weight loss brought their mother obvious joy.
9: Did you notice a change in your mom's?
14: Yeah, yeah.
9: You know, a skip in her step?
14: Yeah. She was a lot happier. You can just see she was more herself. Like, she wasn't holding back at all. She would dance and, like, just
22: be just more confident.
14: Yeah, exactly. More confident.
16: 3 years after Todd's death, Janae seemed to be moving on. But Detective Brewer wasn't. Months turned into years as he slowly gathered evidence, trying to nail down every detail.
10: I would get up and think of, did we think of this? Did we think of that? And about every 2 or 3 months, something else would pop up that we didn't notice right up front.
16: Like the time he was looking through photos from the search of the Chance house and something caught his eye.
10: It's a picture of Todd and Janae and their two girls. They're in some type of a crime scene dress up. So as I go through the financial records, I notice an expenditure to the MGM Grand in Las Vegas.
16: It was from that great summer before Todd died when the Chances took all those vacations.
10: And I see CSI The Experience, and I've never heard of it.
16: It's based on the popular TV crime drama. Brewer raced to Las Vegas to see it for himself.
10: It was a huge exhibit with three different scenarios. And of course, one of them is a woman who murders her husband and dumps his body in the desert.
14: Wow.
10: Yes, exactly what I said. Wow.
16: Brewer saw parallels to his real investigation. The CSI exhibit showed how detectives can track a suspect's cell phone. The suspect in the video used a payphone at the Walmart. Another display showcased shoe prints at a crime scene. Remember how the suspect in the video changed her shoes at the Starbucks?
9: Was it almost like the principal had gone to some form of, like, murder school?
10: Exactly.
16: If Janae had learned how to wipe down a crime scene, it might explain why investigators were only able to get one fingerprint off Todd's Mustang.
9: Whose fingerprint was it?
10: Janae's.
16: What made it suspicious was that it was on the driver's side door.
9: Did she ever drive Todd's car?
10: She told us she hadn't.
16: something she told me too.
14: Because it's a stick and I don't drive it.
16: But the evidence inside the car told investigators something different. They found Janae's DNA on both the steering wheel and the gear shift knob.
11: Places that it should not be if you're not the driver.
16: She also told everyone she hated guns. Yet that summer of fun included a family shooting trip just weeks before Todd died. Here's Janae with the very gun found inside Todd's Mustang. The gun police proved was the murder weapon. All of this evidence was circumstantial, of course. But some evidence was harder to explain away. Investigators had found more security videos. This one showed where the taxi took their suspect after it left Walmart.
11: She gets dropped off at a Sam's Club in the front, and she walks away from there.
16: That location was key because it was only a mile away from Todd and Janae's house. The next camera captures the suspect even closer to their house. It's 10:10 a.m. on the day Todd was killed. The figure is in different clothes and appears to be running. And in the suspect's hand, you can see a piece of paper.
11: I'm thinking that's probably the numbers for the taxi cab that she's going to discard. She doesn't want to be caught with that.
16: Here, just around the corner from the Chance house, a few minutes later, another fleeting image. Brewer thought that was Janae racing to get home and that she had to be the killer. The videos alone hadn't been enough for the DA before, so Brewer kept digging. He discovered that 3 weeks before the murder, Janae made a purchase at a Walmart she never otherwise shopped at, the one where the suspect had used the payphone.
11: So we went back to the Walmart, of course, and pulled the video for that transaction.
16: The video clearly showed Janae at the Walmart.
11: And we find something that just really, really bizarre. And for me, it was the absolute turning point of the case.
9: What was it?
11: She walks up to the greeter and she begins to talk to him. And she raises her hand up to her ear like this.
9: What do you think she was doing?
11: I believe she asked that greeter where the payphone was.
16: The detective knew Janae had a work cell and a personal cell. So he believed there was only one reason she would need a payphone, to make her plan work. And then he got the last piece of the puzzle. Her laptop had been sent to the FBI lab for analysis, the one she'd said she'd been using when Todd was killed. Finally, the results came back.
11: No one had been manually manipulating that computer until about 11 o'clock in the morning.
9: No one's typing on keys or searching.
11: No one's moving the mouse. No one's typing keys.
9: But that was her story, that she was on the computer?
11: That's correct. The alibi is now gone.
16: December 1st, 2016, more than 3 years after Todd's murder, they had enough to arrest Janae again.
9: How did it go down?
11: We had a team follow her back from her office, and she was stopped by a patrol car. The officer told her that she was stopped for a traffic violation, and then I just walked up as he got her out of the car and told her that she was under arrest for the murder of her husband.
9: And what was her reaction?
11: She said, are you kidding me? And I said, no, ma'am, we are not kidding you.
21: Coming up.
7: How about your mom? Was she reacting the way you would think a wife would react?
4: Yeah.
7: Just got told that her husband was murdered.
2: Janae's daughter, Jessica.
4: You like freeze it?
2: Detectives have some questions to ask and some video to show.
7: That's your mother?

0: Janae Chance was under arrest again for the murder of her husband, Todd. She sat down with me in early 2020.
1: Tell us about that moment.
2: Surprised, dumbfounded. I thought this will all be corrected. It will all be corrected and I'll, you know, be home.
1: So let's talk a little bit about like how things have changed since 2013. You've lost well over 100 pounds.
2: Yes. I was working towards trying to lose weight prior to my husband's death, but after my husband passed away, my weight just melted off.
0: She'd had the lap band surgery before Todd's death, but if Janae was hoping to start a new life, now it was shattered. On the day of her arrest, detectives questioned her daughters. Detective Brewer asked Jessica about Janae's behavior the day Todd was murdered.
3: How about your mom? Was she reacting the way you would think a wife would react?
4: Yeah.
3: Just got told that her husband was murdered?
0: Jessica stood by her mom. Then Detective Brewer showed her those security videos. It was the first time Jessica had ever seen them. And right away, something jumped out at her.
4: Can you, like, freeze it, please?
0: Remember the backpack the suspect was carrying? In most of the videos, the color is hard to see. But here, it sort of looks red. Jessica thought she recognized it.
4: Do you have that backpack? Because I'm telling you, if it was the backpack, then I think it is very distinctive. It was
0: when she saw the backpack, something seemed to click.
3: That's your mother?
0: Jessica, who had been one of her mom's most ardent supporters, appeared to come all at once to a terrible realization.
3: Is that your mother?
4: Yes.
3: I think we both know that. Okay. Is that your mother in all the videos?
4: I believe so.
0: And she went a step further. Much further, when Detective Brewer asked her about the video from Walmart.
3: You think the reason why she does it, ma'am, the payphone is?
4: She was planning it.
0: It seemed that Jessica had done a 180 and now believed her mom had killed her stepdad. That day, anyway. By the time we interviewed her, 4 years later, Jessica had done another about-face. She now says investigators duped her by showing her the Walmart video along with all the others.
5: They show me a video that is very clearly of my mother. Mm-hmm. And I thought, well, yeah, that's her. And then I just started bawling because I was like, well, if that's her in the last one, it's her in all of them, because I thought they were all the same day.
0: If Jessica ever doubted her mother's innocence, she says she doesn't anymore.
1: Did part of you worry or think maybe this could be my mom?
5: I mean, your mind goes there, but when you look at it, it's just, it's not her. And everything that's transpired from everything, and there's no way. No way.
0: All three of Janae's daughters told me the person in the videos was not their mom, and that despite what Detective Brewer says, maybe not even a woman.
5: Yeah. There's no way to know.
6: Especially the last one when the guy's like running across the street, it looks like a male.
1: You also say that your mom
5: was not a runner.
6: Never run. Never ran.
5: Or jaywalked.
6: Never jaywalked. Yeah. That was a big deal. Like she would walk forever just to go across on a crosswalk.
0: As for the backpack?
1: You even recognize the red backpack?
5: Yeah, growing up there was a red backpack around, but I hadn't seen it in years prior to that.
0: Janae couldn't believe police still thought she killed her husband.
2: So I'm an elementary school principal, and, you know, for anyone to believe that I would do this, I understand that the investigators don't know the relationship between my husband and myself, but they are investigators. They should have researched and known this.
7: I'm going to go through at least some of the evidence in this case.
0: Janae's trial began on December 9th, 2019. Kern County prosecutors Andrea Kohler and Art Norris told the jury that the elementary school principal had not only killed her husband, she'd enrolled herself in Murder 101.
7: Leslie Janae Chance, through her actions, prepared a very involved and detailed lesson plan on how to kill her husband, how to murder him, how to murder Todd Chance. And in fact, on August 25th, 2013, that's exactly what she did.
0: The prosecutors believe there were multiple motives. Jealousy.
7: You're going to hear, ladies and gentlemen, that those photos were sent to the cell phone of Todd Chance.
0: Money.
7: You're going to hear about some life insurance policies.
0: and something more complicated.
8: We both think that her love for Todd had died long before that trigger was pulled. She had plenty of photographs in her office of her kids and everything else, but not one single photo anywhere of her husband.
7: You're going to hear that.
0: They told the jurors about the videos, the gun, how Todd's shoes had no dust. And then the prosecution called a key witness, a woman who had been visiting Todd and Janae's neighbor the morning of the murder. She testified that she saw the Mustang pull out of the garage with Todd driving. But he wasn't alone. Next to him was a woman wearing a cap and large sunglasses.
9: I just happened to glance into the car, and it was a male and a female, and the female glanced my way, and then that's when I turned away.
8: I would say that she was the single most important witness we had, because, quite frankly, if you believe her, we're done. There's no other explanation.
0: According to Brewer and the prosecutors, it all added up to murder.
10: What I believe happened is that she, at some point, had confronted Todd about the photographs and probably told him, we're not going to be able to argue out this inside the house with the kids. So let's go for a drive.
8: They left the house together, clearly. They drove out to the Almond Grove.
10: As soon as he pulled over, I think she shot him. He had raised one arm up as he seized the gun in a defensive manner, shot through the hand and then into the chest, and then a second shot into the chest.
8: Pulled his body out of the car, laid his body in the dirt with his wallet there so that he would be identified. And that's important so that they could then go to the house and notify her and she would be at home.
10: And then she drove somewhere and cleaned the car up with the bleach wipes.
8: She then left that location and parked her car in front of essentially a drug house with the gun and the car key clearly visible so that a person possibly leaving this drug house would see it and think, hey, I've just basically won the lottery.
10: And then the location to location begins, just trying to keep us from ever finding out who she is.
7: It was a great example of a case where all of the evidence just fit together.
11: Many court hearings.
0: Not so fast, said the defense.
11: Janae has been wanting her day in court, and here it is.
0: Janae's attorney said he had actual proof she was innocent. And his star witness, no surprise, was Janae herself.
12: Coming up.
1: You brought into question the credibility of the detective.
13: We did.
12: Was this a rush to judgment?
13: Within 4 days, Detective Brewer was convinced that it was her.
12: All eyes would be on the stand and Janae Chance.
14: You specifically hoped that she would be caught in a lie, and you turned to God for that.
10: I did.
2: I spoke the truth. I spoke my truth.
12: When Dateline continues.
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7: There is a body.
0: Murder cases are often circumstantial. The prosecution tries to assemble a bunch of small puzzle pieces into one big picture. And the defense, its job is to tear it apart. That's exactly what Janae's attorney, Tony Lidgett, aimed to do.
13: I believe if any married person gets killed, the spouse is number one suspect, no matter what. Within 4 days, Detective Brewer was convinced that it was her.
0: That's true. Brewer had arrested Janae just 4 days after the murder and had to release her because there wasn't enough evidence.
1: You brought into question the credibility of the detective.
13: We did.
0: The defense said Detective Brewer had tunnel vision and ignored key evidence, like the fact that Janae had an alibi. Daughter Sarah said she saw her mom working at home around the time Todd was killed.
11: And she stated that when she woke up, she saw her mom. Her mom was downstairs doing what she always does every Sunday, which is laundry. She was watching TV, doing laundry, and looked like she was doing work at the same time.
0: Not only that, the defense accused the detective of hiding evidence. Detective Brewer had interviewed friends and colleagues of Janae's who watched the security videos and couldn't identify her.
13: It was never checked into evidence.
1: Of them looking at the surveillance video.
13: Correct.
1: And saying...
13: saying that it wasn't her.
0: And said the defense, the prosecution's key eyewitness was wrong. There was no way Janae could have been in the passenger seat of Todd's car as it was backing out of the garage. The defense said Todd wouldn't let anyone get in the car in the garage because the door was too close to the wall.
13: You can't get in the passenger side where the car is parked. You actually have to back out and people have to get in. There's just not enough room. Janae was way too big.
0: Then, Janae herself made what may have been the most critical decision of the trial.
1: You decided to take the stand.
2: Yes.
1: Why did you feel so strongly about that?
2: Because I know my truth.
0: Janae spent days on the witness stand and told the jury her side, that she loved her husband, that she had no idea there were naked photos on his phone, so she had nothing to be jealous of, that as the breadwinner in her family, she didn't need a life insurance payout. And perhaps most important, she had proof that the woman in the video could not be her. The reason was very simple to understand, her attorney said.
11: She had to wear glasses or she was virtually blind.
0: Janae Chance was extremely nearsighted. No way she could have navigated the streets of Bakersfield without her glasses. And since Janae didn't wear contacts and didn't own prescription sunglasses, the defense said the woman in the big sunglasses was not Janae. Detective Brewer had been on the case for more than 6 years. He even delayed his retirement to see it through. Now, seeing Janae testify, he felt the need to pray.
10: There are certain things that the Lord is just going to have to take control of, and that's what this is. We're going to need some real help here.
14: You specifically hoped that she would be caught in a lie, and you turned to God for that.
10: I did, and she was.
0: The lie involved that very specific and critical detail in Janae's testimony.
2: She had made such a big deal about the fact that she could not see without glasses, that she did not like contact lenses. It had been years since she had tried contact lenses, and they really played that.
11: Never.
0: Janae's defense attorney even brought records from her eye doctor. They proved she had bad eyesight and never bought prescription sunglasses. But then, the prosecutor looked through the same records and found something else. Something big.
2: Sure enough, it showed that, in fact, in July of 2013, a month before the murder, that she had obtained 2 boxes of contact lenses.
0: On cross-examination, Kohler confronted Janae with Janae's own medical records. Watching in the courtroom, Detective Brewer knew this was the moment he'd prayed for.
10: It was an absolute lie, and she was just absolutely caught in it and right in front of the jury.
0: Cameras weren't allowed during testimony, so the moment wasn't captured on video. But I asked Janae about it.
1: What was your vision like at the time of the murder? Are you still wearing glasses, contacts?
2: Glasses.
20: Don't answer that question.
2: Oh.
0: That's Janae's attorney off camera counseling her not to respond. She ignored him.
2: I spoke the truth. I spoke my truth there. And I know I was never wearing contacts during 2013.
0: But remember, Janae talked to us in 2013.
1: You were not wearing glasses in our interview, which was just not too long after you got out of jail. Were you wearing contacts?
2: I know. No, absolutely not. I do know that there was a time that I would take my glasses off for pictures because I thought I looked better without the glasses.
0: But it wasn't just the interview.
1: You didn't seem to be struggling, or even in our walk in the yard, you seemed fine without the glasses.
2: I just don't recall that.
0: But you might recall another thing she told us back then about wanting to see her daughter Jessica in court.
2: I know she's going to want me to look at her, and I can't see because I didn't have my contacts and I didn't have my glasses.
0: Did you catch that? Let's play it again.
2: And I can't see because I didn't have my contacts and I didn't have my glasses.
0: The big lie about her contacts undercut Janae's credibility. And prosecutors said there was something else Janae couldn't hide, her unmistakable walk.
21: The defendant had a very distinct walk, a very distinct gait. She swung her arm. She walked very forcefully, kind of a large step walk.
0: Much like the suspect in those security videos, said the prosecution.
10: The body appearance is very similar, and absolutely the walk was absolutely similar.
0: The jury, of course, didn't hear about our experience with Janae, but they had heard plenty. After Janae was caught in that lie about the contacts by the prosecution, her lawyer tried to repair the damage in closing arguments.
13: We brought in the records. There were no prescription sunglasses, but yeah, there were contacts that were purchased. But there are 10,000 photos, and every photo has her with glasses. She always wore glasses. She didn't like contacts.
21: I was on that.
0: The prosecution told the jury it wasn't just the contacts. Janae Chance was lying about everything.
21: So, ladies and gentlemen, based on all of the evidence in this case, I would ask you to find the defendant, Leslie Janae Chance, guilty of the first degree premeditated and deliberated murder of Todd Chance.
0: Now, 6 years after Todd's murder, the case was in the hands of the jury.
12: Coming up.
1: How were you feeling?
2: I was very confident. I thought, my goodness, they're not only going to stand up and say she's not guilty, they're going to say she's innocent, and this was a ridiculous, you know, case.
12: 8 days of deliberation later, would they?
14: How nervous were you waiting for the verdict?
10: More than normal. When it gets past 3 days, I begin to worry. When it gets past 4 or 5, I'm really worried.
22: Is it going to be guilty or hung jury or what?
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0: Janae Chance had spent 3 years in jail awaiting trial for the murder of her husband, Todd. By the time the case went to the jury, it looked like the odds were against her. But Janae didn't think so. She could almost taste freedom.
1: How were you feeling?
2: I was very confident. I expected to go back the next day and it be done. Actually, when I would lay in bed at night, I thought, my goodness, they're not only going to stand up and say she's not guilty, they're going to say she's innocent, and this was a ridiculous, you know, case.
0: Todd and Janae's daughters, who visited their mother twice a week, couldn't wait to get her home.
4: Yeah, we even have her favorite ice cream. This is the thing that she really wanted when she got out.
20: So it's here waiting for her.
4: Oh, yeah.
0: They got her room ready and hung her clothes in the closet. Meanwhile, the jury deliberated.
14: How nervous were you waiting for the verdict?
10: More than normal. When it gets past 3 days, I begin to worry. When it gets past 4 or 5, I'm really worried.
0: After 8 days, the call finally came in. Everyone headed to court.
14: The jury comes back from deliberating. How are you two holding up?
22: Oh, I am squeezing the hand of the DA's victim's advocate. I looked at each one of the jury members and I thought, is it going to be guilty or hung jury or what?
2: When the verdict came in, I thought I heard it wrong. I seriously thought I heard it wrong.
23: We, the jury, find the defendant, Leslie Janae Chance, guilty of a felony.
0: The jury convicted Janae of murder in the first degree. We spoke to Todd's parents after the trial.
14: This is the moment you've been waiting for years. How are you feeling?
24: Mixed emotions, because we're thinking about the girls. The justice for Todd was good, but nobody really won. Everybody lost because of what she did.
0: For a while, Travis and Diana felt like they had lost their granddaughters, too.
14: That's got to be heartbreaking.
22: Oh, it's very heartbreaking.
14: Is there anything you would say to them if they're listening?
22: I love them very much. We love them unconditionally.
25: Your grandparents, Todd's parents, have not supported your mom. Mm-mm. How has that affected your relationship?
6: We try to keep a relationship with them. They are my grandparents. I'm always going to love them, have love for them. But the way that they see how things are with this, it makes it very difficult sometimes.
25: They told us they miss you. Mm. Do you have any reaction to that?
6: I don't know. I don't know what to say.
25: It's complicated.
6: It really is.
5: It's going to take time.
6: Yeah.
0: Jessica told us she blamed herself. She thought she sealed her mom's fate when she told detectives the woman in the videos was Janae.
26: First of all, is that your mother?
6: Yes.
26: I think we both know that.
5: I carry around this enormous amount of guilt. If I wasn't stupid in 2016 and said that comment, maybe mom would be home.
6: This isn't because of you.
25: I don't think it was just that comment.
6: No, they've been gunning for her for years. We know she's been through a lot. But I don't want my friend like that. Then she did something wrong.
25: Yeah. You all were forced to endure a lot in a really short amount of time.
6: It's still not over. We're still fighting.
5: Yeah.
0: Janae was sentenced to 50 years to life.
7: She'll be eligible for a parole hearing after serving just 20 years under California's elderly parole program. Our second interview with her happened in jail.
8: After the verdict, I would go to bed thinking I'm going to wake up and this was all a bad dream. It truly has been a bad dream.
1: What do you say to anyone who might say, well, she's crying now because she was found guilty, not because of her husband?
8: I cried then. I just didn't cry out in front of everybody. You know, I mourn my husband.
7: For Diana and Travis, the fight is over. Yeah. They finally got the justice they wanted. But the loss of their son, Todd, remains.
22: I hope he understands that we did everything we could to make sure that he got justice.
7: His dad does find comfort in one thing.
24: Well, I got to tell him I loved him many times. Love you too, Dad.
9: That's all for now. I'm Lester Holt. Thanks for joining us.
11: Me and my sister were really scared. We felt a little broken. Why wouldn't she come back? She loved us.
17: It gripped the community. Where is she? What happened to her? Who's responsible?
18: We went into full investigation immediately.
17: Quite honestly, is it possible she is alive?
11: He was watching her and following her.
19: Deeply creepy stuff. Criminal acts that he'd recorded.
11: Yes, that's his favorite thing, collecting women.
27: My heart just sunk. How many other times has he done this? How many other women has he done this to?
9: A young nurse vanishes in a mystery stained with evil.
17: He brought us to the back.
28: And we all looked down.
11: We just gasped.
9: I'm Lester Holt, and this is Dateline. Here's Dennis Murphy with The Devil Was Watching.
29: The Front Range of Colorado, the vast grasslands east of the Rocky Mountains, offers plenty of places to conceal the body of a 97-pound woman. This woman, Tina Sandoval.
30: The question gets set for the next two decades. Where are you, Tina?
31: And then the searches begin, yep.
30: Where are you?
31: Yep. And we searched, probably over 50 different locations.
29: Officially, she was a missing person, had been for more than 20 years. But the authorities, like then-Detective Brad Goldschmidt, couldn't accept that she was a runaway looking for a fresh start. He'd spend more hours than he could count searching gravel pits and drain ponds for missing Tina.
30: So poor Tina was just a small little woman, and there's a lot of Colorado.
31: I mean, just this one area here.
30: Did you think we're never going to get this?
31: Oh, I thought we'd never get her.
29: They couldn't prove it, but it was the consensus of law enforcement that the young nurse was the victim of foul play. Her sister Susan didn't disagree.
11: It just wasn't fair. You know, she would have been so good for the world.
29: And she had an unshakable theory about who made her sister disappear.
11: Evil. He's just evil.
30: Did you think I now have Hannibal Lecter here?
17: Yes. This guy is by far the worst criminal I've ever investigated. And that's 21 years of gang investigations under my belt. I'm certain that he committed a felony a day for the majority of his adult life, and he got away with it constantly.
29: The problem with the missing Tina investigation was this. How could a prosecutor convince a jury she was murdered if you couldn't even prove beyond a reasonable doubt that she was in fact dead?
30: Take it off. What were the usual ingredients you were missing here?
28: We did not have a victim's body. We did not have any kind of a confession or admission by a suspect. We didn't have a crime scene. We didn't have any physical evidence.
29: Carol, a nurse and co-worker of Tina's, spent weekends looking for her vanished friend, only to be startled awake later with a Stephen King-like vision.
27: I would be like on a remote area, and she was in a shallow grave in my dream, and she would sit up
2: kind of zombie style, and she was trying to tell me where she was buried. And I always wondered, is that really her telling me, you know, or is this just my way I'm coping with this?
29: Eventually, there would be a grave, but it wasn't shallow and it wasn't out in the prairie. But there's so much to know before I tell you about that. Go back to a time in America when kids would play outside on summer nights till the streetlights came on. In Windsor, Colorado, you might have met the Tournais. There are a lot of them. Here's Annie.
3: 9 kids, 7 girls, 2 boys.
4: And where were you in all of that?
3: I'm the youngest, number 9. It was kind of like boot camp. You know, as soon as you get to a certain age, here's how you do laundry, here's how you clean.
29: Dad Michael was an ex-Marine and a former city cop. Mom, Mary Ellen, worked at the campus bookstore in nearby Greeley. Annie's sister, older by 13 years, was Tina.
4: Was she something like an older aunt to you or something? Or
3: no,
4: much as a sister?
3: She was very much a sister to me. She cared for me. She played with me. She would play with us in our clubhouse. She would do obstacle courses with us in the backyard.
4: Wow.
3: She was just always very attentive to us.
4: Personality. Tell me what made her happy. What do you see her doing when she's smiling in your mind?
3: Being with family made her very happy. She loved us kids a lot.
29: Tina was a little shy, but a spirited competitor in high school basketball and track. Finding suitable boyfriends was where she stumbled some, as Sister Susan recalls. Mom and Dad did not approve of 2 of her young steadies.

0: nice, well-mannered, very polite to everybody.
1: Complimentary of
0: yes.
1: your sister.
0: Yes. Oh, very much. Yeah. I really looked up to the relationship a lot. I thought they were a good fit. I thought it was a fairy tale, you know.
2: Annie loved going over to Tina and John's to play Chinese checkers and mess about with their new dog, Cody. Tina had broken out of her strict Mass on Sunday Catholic upbringing.
1: What does your childhood mind make of your sister and her boyfriend?
0: Yeah, I don't think any of my other siblings had lived with somebody before, so it was a whole new experience.
1: And there was going to be a wedding.
0: And there was going to be a wedding, and we were in the wedding.
2: John and Tina had found a chapel up in the Rockies to exchange their vows.
0: I was a flower girl along with my sister Teresa, and our sister Kelly, who's our oldest, she was a bridesmaid. And it was just a nice little chapel, small ceremony with just family. It was really quick.
1: Happy day?
0: Happy day. Very, very beautiful. We took a huge group picture out front of the chapel afterwards.
2: John toasted his bride at the reception.
3: I've got the best woman a man can ever ask for. Our family is just getting bigger, and welcome to the family.
2: Tina opened presents.
4: This is from Annie.
3: All right, it's a book.
2: And Annie remembers tearing around the reception hall, squealing with all her sisters.
0: It's a time to be gleeful and happy and enjoy the time.
2: John's cousin and best man, Jesse, gave a little speech.
5: I know they're going to do well for each other, and thanks again for everybody making it.
2: Jesse, for some reason, set Annie's teeth on edge.
0: He was extremely quiet. Kind of made me nervous. I just had a feeling about him that I just couldn't put my finger on.
1: You wonder what was going on? Or?
0: Mm-hmm. Yeah. Yeah. He just didn't sit right with me. I kind of avoided him.
2: And so, after the toasts and happy tears, the new Mr. and Mrs. were off to Cancun for a Mexican beach honeymoon. The snapshots show a happy couple. Annie was thrilled to get a souvenir.
0: Cancun t-shirts. And that was pretty cool because we'd never been out of the country or even flown on a plane. And here's Tina going on a cool vacation, you know.
2: So a suntan Tina returned to her nursing studies. Happy forever after? Not exactly.
0: I didn't see it coming. Didn't notice anything off kilter. And then suddenly we were moving Tina out into a new apartment.
6: Coming up.
0: She wasn't very forthcoming in the beginning. I knew they were having problems and she had concerns, but she wasn't telling me. Me and my sister were really scared.
6: Had Tina been keeping a secret, the mystery that would take 20 years to solve was just getting started.
7: There was no body, there was no crime scene, there was no witnesses. Quite honestly, is it possible she is alive and she's living somewhere else?

0: She was really in love in the beginning.
1: What do you think the glue was there?
0: I think that the way he talked to her just so gently, and he just treasured her, and he made her feel really special, and she hadn't felt that way for a while. Like, she'd been treated like dirt.
1: That can go a long, long way, right?
0: Yeah. He called her kitten, and just was constantly just like, you're so beautiful. You're so beautiful. I can't believe I'm with you.
2: He might have been an eloquent sweet talker, but John seemed to have trouble holding a job. He never did finish his radiology class and found a string of part-time hourly jobs, working in a liquor store, a customer care call center. About 2 years into the marriage, Tina's sister Susan could sense that something was off.
0: She was feeling like maybe John wasn't who she thought he was.
1: Did you scratch around on that?
0: A little bit. She wasn't very forthcoming in the beginning. I knew they were having problems, and she had concerns, but she wasn't telling me a lot of what she already knew at that point.
2: Tina, it turned out, was keeping a secret about her marriage, a dark one, and she wasn't ready yet to disclose the humiliating truth, not even to her sister. Nursing school, meanwhile, was going very well. She dove into the field and found her passion, caring for other people. Tina soared. One of Tina's fellow nursing students was Carol Shervin. She was as scared to meet her first patient as Tina was confident.
3: She literally put

0: me in the door.
1: You can do it? Give
0: me
1: the
0: pep talk? She said, you can do it, and she physically pushed me into the patient's room. So I think when it came to nursing, she was a natural.
1: In command, confident?
0: Confident, not bossy in any way, but just she knew what she was doing.
2: But Carol knew almost nothing about Tina's life away from nursing school. The shy teenager had become the nose-in-the-book student and didn't socialize with her classmates. Sister Susan had married by then, too, and she and her husband ended up getting an apartment just down the street from John and Tina.
3: So we could easily walk back and forth and see each other. And I had my daughter at that time, and she was a toddler, and my sister loved children.
2: Susan would take her little girl to see Aunt Tina for coffees that became heart-to-hearts. Susan confided that she was unhappy in her marriage, just as Tina was restless in hers.
3: So she was actually really encouraging me to get out of my marriage. And so she really wanted to help me, and then she kind of made the leap before I did and started filing the divorce paperwork and moving out into her own place.
2: By summer's end 1995, Tina and John were done.
1: When it cracked, what was the thing?
3: I think it had been going on for quite some time before I knew about it. From what she told me later, she was confronting him about things that she was finding out about him. He's not a good person.
2: Kid sister Annie was clueless about why Tina and John, her almost Prince Charming, were splitting up. But there she was helping to lug boxes from the old place to the new apartment, and John was there.
4: He helped as well, and I asked him, I said, well, why is Tina moving out? What's going on? And he said, oh, don't worry about it. We just need a little bit of space. Don't worry, we'll be back together soon.
1: Did you think that was likely? Or
4: I thought it was, because I admired the relationship. I idolized it. I believed him.
1: You wanted that life for you?
4: Yeah.
2: But John Sandoval soon plummeted from Annie's list of admired men because of something that happened just after they'd finished getting Tina moved.
4: He took me and my sister back to town, and he got us some ice cream cones and took us to the lake, and then he started driving down the boat dock into the lake.
1: The boat launch, the ramp?
4: Yes.
1: In the vehicle?
4: Yes. And me and my sister were really scared. We didn't know what he was doing.
1: Doing it as a goof, or...?
4: It was a different side of him I'd never seen. He seemed to be getting joy out of our terror.
1: And the water's coming up over the hubcaps?
4: Yeah. And we just didn't know what was going to happen. And then he stopped and backed up and took us home. And that was it.
1: Did he become a category of a different person after that to you?
4: Yeah. Yeah. It was.
1: John you idolized wasn't necessarily the same guy?
4: Yeah. He scared us.
2: Scary and John Sandoval were just getting up to speed.
5: Coming up.
0: My jaw drops and I'm like, what?
5: A separation and an obsession.
0: She would look out over her balcony. She said his car would be there for hours.
1: His car?
0: His car.
1: They're separated. Mm-hmm. But he's checking her out. He's stalking her.
0: Right.
3: He was letting her know that he was watching her and following her.
5: When Dateline continues.
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0: In the spring of 1995, the University of Northern Colorado students about to get their Bachelor of Science in Nursing gathered on the lawn for a group photo.
1: I'm looking and looking and looking for Tina, and of course, there she is.
2: Kind of half hidden.
1: Her head. She's in the back, making sure everybody else gets seen, I think.
2: Does that speak to shy Tina that we hear about?
1: I don't even know if it's a shyness.
2: Not stepping into the spotlight.
1: But she's definitely going to put everyone else in the spotlight before she takes it.
0: But the upcoming summer was Tina's time to step out into the lights for maybe the first time in her life. The shy young woman was emerging from her cocoon. Her colleague, Carol Shervin, noticed.
1: I think she finally started to become age-appropriate, to be honest. I mean, she just seemed like she was so much happier, more free.
0: And Carol quickly regarded Tina as the real deal when it came to nursing.
2: How about her way with patients and the docs?
1: You know, Tina was the best. I mean, if there was a call light going off, she's the first to pop up and go get it. And she, you know, her patients liked her. Everyone liked Tina. She was fantastic.
0: It had been a momentous year for Tina. She'd gotten her degree, left her marriage, and now had successfully kicked off her career in nursing. She was a 23-year-old woman about to be divorced and living alone in a cool apartment that was all hers.
1: I think it was almost just like a huge weight had come off her shoulder. She seemed to smile more, I think, and just open up kind of like a butterfly.
0: Old Tina rarely socialized with her classmates, but with Carol's encouragement, she now stepped out and let down her hair.
1: She finally wanted to go have fun and join her friends, and it was so nice to see her open up and tell more about her life. And probably the most profound thing that happened the night we went out, she came to my apartment to get ready. While she was at my house, I said, you know, tell me more about John. And she said, well, John has a disease. And
2: disease?
1: I said that too. Well, what do you mean? And she said, well, he has voyeurism. And I didn't know what that meant at the time. I said, well, what's that? And she said, well, you know, he'll see a pretty girl at the grocery store and he'll kind of feel compelled to just follow her home. And he might watch her for 2 or 3 days. And, you know, she said it just super calm like that.
2: As though this is a normal kind of story to tell?
1: And, you know, my jaw drops and I'm like, what? That's like a stalker. She said, no, you don't understand. It's an illness. He can't help it.
2: A disease of stalking?
1: In nursing school, we learn about all the personality disorders. Yeah. I don't ever remember learning that it was any kind of an illness.
2: So my husband is a guy who follows women around.
1: Right.
0: Carol let the stunning remark slide as she and Tina went to a club that night and their friendship was born. The topic of her about-to-be ex's so-called disease came up again.
1: I said, so do you think that John ever watches you? And she said, yeah, same thing, real calm about it. And I said, you know, she said she would look out over her balcony. She said his car would be there for hours, just watching.
2: His car?
1: His car.
2: They're separated,
1: mm-hmm.
2: But he's checking her out. He's stalking her.
1: Right.
2: Did that creep her out?
1: You know, she said it matter-of-factly. She didn't seem afraid at the time.
0: Once she'd made the decision to leave, Tina told the same stories to her sister, Susan. Tina finally confided that she had married a peeping Tom. He'd leave their bed in the middle of the night, she said, to crawl backyards and sometimes bring back trophies, women's underwear. But Tina also confided something else. She was moving on from John, drawing closer to old friends, including John's cousin, Jesse, the silent best man at their wedding.
2: Jesse in particular, the cousin, did he become more of a date? Was he an intimate friend of hers, do you think?
3: You know, I never knew for sure. I knew they were talking, that he would come over to her apartment sometimes.
2: Because you wonder if it kindled jealousy.
3: Right. But she was also talking to other people, like my older sister's friend Kevin was another person that she was talking to who would also come and check on her, and they would sometimes go out and do things together. So definitely not settling in on anybody in particular. And he was letting her know that he was watching her and following her. He even had jumped onto the deck of her apartment from the staircase that led up to her front door and was watching her in there and told her everything he saw.
0: So where was John as this summer rolled on? He was working at a local call center. He'd rented a house in downtown Greeley and sublet the basement to his Aunt Gabby. But he was telling friends and family that he was leaving Greeley getting out of Dodge for a while. But first, there was some final divorce business to settle with Tina.
4: Coming up.
3: She said, well, I'm working the night shift tonight, and I'm going to be meeting John in the morning. And I told her I was really concerned.
4: Tina's sister had good reason to be worried.
3: My mom said we need to go to the police station.
5: John Sandoval's connection to this case set off the alarms. I mean, we went into full investigation immediately.

0: On October 19, 1995, Tina clocked into the overnight nursing shift at the oncology unit, 7 p.m. to 7 a.m.
1: That last night, what do you remember about it?
2: I think that was one of those crazy busy nights, for me at least, that we talked about, because I wasn't part of the conversation that I know she had with some of the other nurses.
0: The conversation. Tina was distracted that night because, as she told her fellow nurses, when she got off shift in the morning, she was going to have a big conversation with John at his house about bringing the divorce to a close. Final money issues, final legal paperwork.
1: She was apprehensive that night.
2: She was. She had told a couple of the other nurses that she was nervous about meeting with John. And, you know, I know one of them said, I think you should go to a public place if you're nervous about meeting with him.
0: Carol ran into Tina that morning at the end of her shift, a moment she'll never forget.
2: I think once somebody dies or disappears, you always remember your last time that you saw them. And
1: what is yours?
2: So she was, there's a long corridor that we worked on, and whichever nurse it was that was next to me had said, well, good luck, you know, and she said, thank you, you know, whatever. And then she turned, and in my mind, it's kind of almost like a slow motion turn. She always had this beautiful blonde ponytail, and her ponytail followed her around, and she walked out the door.
1: Last living memory.
2: Mm-hmm.
0: Earlier, Tina had called her sister Susan about that meeting with John.
1: How did she frame it? What was going to happen?
3: She said, well, I'm working the night shift tonight, and I'm going to be meeting John in the morning. And I told her I was really concerned because of everything that he'd been doing about following her and acting up with the other women again. I just was really worried. And I did ask her if she could take someone. She asked me to go, and I couldn't.
0: Susan couldn't shake her own growing fears about the meeting. And since she couldn't be there, she set up a precautionary plan.
1: What'd you tell her?
3: I told her she needed to call me when she was done. When I got off work around the lunch hour, I wanted to hear from her and know that she was okay.
1: And did she understand why you were saying that?
3: Yes. Yeah. And she promised me she would.
1: So it's call me at noon when this is over.
3: Right.
1: And the phone doesn't ring.
3: Right.
0: Susan became more apprehensive as the afternoon dragged on and still nothing heard from Tina.
1: When do you get worried?
3: I was pretty worried by the time I was done with my first appointment and I still hadn't heard from her. After the second appointment, I was just screaming inside, like, I need to just do something.
0: And so, listening to that urgent voice, she called her mother and asked that she drive by both Tina's and John's homes to see if their cars were there. They weren't. Tina's mother did stop at John's place, which he was sharing with his Aunt Gabby. The aunt said she didn't know where John or Tina had gone. But before leaving, Tina's mom spotted something that set off alarm bells.
3: She saw Tina's jacket on the kitchen chair, and she said, here, take the jacket. And my mom had just bought that jacket for Tina maybe 2 weeks before.
1: So why would she be separated from her jacket? That made no sense.
3: Exactly.
0: Susan and her mother knew the pieces just weren't adding up. Disappearing was not like their Tina.
3: And so my mom said we need to go to the police station.
0: A shaken mother and daughter trooped down to the Greeley Police Department and were introduced to two figures, Detectives Keith Olson and later Brad Goldschmidt, two cops who would become part of their family history over the next 20 years.
1: How do you guys find out something has happened to a woman named Tina?
4: Tina's mother and her sister came into the police department and they contacted the desk officer and reported that their daughter's missing and they believe something may have happened to her. And they named their daughter's estranged husband as John Sandoval.
1: And when you heard that name?
4: Well, we had a lengthy history of John Sandoval. We knew that he was a pervert.
0: Greeley cops knew Sandoval had run-ins with the law dating back to the 1980s, including convictions for harassment and burglary. So they weren't about to wait to see if Tina turned up.
4: John Sandoval's connection to this case set off the alarms. I mean, we went into full investigation immediately.
5: Yep.
0: Where was Sandoval at this very moment? Where was his vehicle? And where, oh where, was Tina?
6: Coming up.
7: It says, Brad, you got to come over here and see this.
6: John Sandoval's car with disturbing evidence inside. The hunt is on.
7: And I said, step aside, we're coming in. We burst into the bedroom, and the window's open and the drapes are flapping. So John bailed out the window.
6: When Dateline
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0: Tina's family had reported her missing. Greeley, Colorado detectives were looking for her estranged husband, John Sandoval.
1: And he is a guy known to authorities, as they say.
4: Yes, for many years. I think at that time, I'd probably been at Greeley Police Department for 15 years, and I'd been dealing with him from the first year I started there.
0: Detective Keith Olson says Sandoval was regarded as Greeley's usual suspect when it came to Peeping Tom complaints. But was he capable of abduction or even murder? That was the question on the detectives' minds as they went out looking for him at 10 that night.
15: Knocked on the door, and it was answered by John's aunt, Aunt Gabriella. And she let us into the house and then asked us to leave. So we left. She said that she hadn't seen John since like 6:30 that evening.
0: So it was off to Tina's for a check of the apartment she'd moved into after leaving John.
1: What do you find? Anything in disarray?
4: All the evidence is matching what we know. She got off of work to go meet with John on a pre-scheduled appointment.
1: So she's changed out of her work clothes, I guess, huh?
4: Her nursing uniform, her nurse's blouse with the name tag, ID tag still attached, is lying on the ground with the white uniform pants.
1: But no drawers are open, no jewelry boxes messed with, nothing like
4: correct.
1: That,
4: correct.
1: Huh?
4: Correct.
1: So this tells you whatever happened didn't really happen here.
4: Right.
1: Other than she came home.
4: Yep. She came home, quickly changed, and went to meet with John.
0: A critical question early on was, where's Tina's car?
4: It's not at her house. It's not at his house. And so we're missing her car. But reasoning is, someone who is going to commit a crime such as a homicide or abduction, the thought process is, he's not going to share this information with anyone, so the car's got to be within walking distance.
1: Her car. He's ditched it somewhere.
4: Absolutely. We started looking, checking the neighborhood for likely spots, parking lots of apartment complexes, and we found her car right away.
0: It had been abandoned by an apartment parking lot.
1: Through the glass inspection, you seen anything?
4: Yeah, her wallet was inside the car, which was important to us.
1: Not good at all.
4: Not good.
0: It was well after midnight and still no sign of Tina. Back at police headquarters, Detective Brad Goldschmidt was at his desk doing a little research on John Sandoval.
15: And I happened to come across a report that had been made about 4 weeks earlier than this date we're on. And a woman had come home and knew John Sandoval, just knew him through a roommate that used to live with her.
0: The detective discovered John had recently been busted for trespassing in a former co-worker's townhouse. The citation mentioned a pair of men's shoes left outside the slider door.
15: And she walks up into her bedroom, and who does she see in hiding in her closet? Is a shoeless John Sandoval. And she confronts him, you know, what the hell are you doing here? And he said, oh, well, I came to see so-and-so who used to live here. Well, you know that she doesn't live here anymore. You know, get the hell out of my house.
0: Sometimes you get lucky even with mistakes. The officer who'd taken the offense report had written it up as a misdemeanor. He was incorrect. Sandoval had allegedly committed a felony crime, and it carried serious prison time upon conviction. Now Goldschmidt could arrest Sandoval for that outstanding crime, if only he could find him. The cops decided to stake out a surveillance officer in an unmarked car outside Sandoval's home. Bingo. At 4:45 a.m., Officer Joy Hemby radioed in.
15: And she goes, car just pulled up, male subject just got out, and he's walking into the house carrying a white bag. So Clay Buckingham and I jump in our cars, and we fly out to John's house. It took us 4 minutes to get there. I knock on the door, and Aunt Gabby comes to the door. And I said, hey, I know John just got here. I need to talk to him right now. She goes, well, he's in the shower. And I was like, oh, my God, he's in the shower already.
1: There goes all your trace evidence, maybe.
15: Any trace evidence
1: is a suspect for you, right?
15: That he had on him is being washed down the drain right now. And I go, okay. And then Clay had walked over to John's car, and he shined his flashlight in the car. And he says, Brad, you got to come over here and see this.
0: Inside the hatchback, they could see a wet shovel, a pail, some rope, and a flashlight attached to a lanyard.
15: So I run back to the house. I pound on the door again. Aunt Gabby comes to the door, and I said, hey, I need to talk to John right now. Get him out of the shower. She walks back. The house is dark. There's only a dim light on in the kitchen, and I'm standing by the back door, and I see a figure that I assumed to be a man walk past Gabby into the different part of the house. She comes back to the door, and she says, oh, I'm sorry. I made a mistake. John's not here after all.
1: So he's not there.
15: Yeah, she lied to me.
0: Law enforcement careers are sometimes made and lost in fleeting moments of decision. This was one for Detective Brad Goldschmidt.
1: Your dashboard is warning you,
15: yeah,
1: I got to get a
15: yeah.
1: search warrant.
15: I got to get a search warrant.
1: I want to get in, but I need a warrant.
15: I'm weighing all this stuff in my head, you know, and I'm thinking, here's what I know. Tina was last seen there. John was gone. He came back in the middle of the night. There's a wet shovel in his car. Tina's either dead or in really bad trouble. And if I don't go in and collect some evidence now, that may lead us to her. If she's still alive, she's going to be dead soon. So I made the decision that we're going in the house, and I grabbed Clay Buckingham and another officer who had arrived on scene.
0: That pre-dawn decision would change the course of the investigation.
15: And I said, step aside, Gabby, we're coming in. And she's trying to stop me, and I push my way in. I get inside, I announce, John Sandoval, Greeley Police, I need to talk to you right now, we're coming in. And as I get back to the hallway, I hear this scraping on, it sounded like kicking or scraping on a wall. So we jump in, we burst into the bedroom, and the window's open and the drapes are flapping. So John bailed out the window.
1: He's out the window.
15: So the three of us go running outside. Fortunately, the officer who had been surveilling the house positioned herself in the part of the house that we weren't going to be in at that when we made our entry. And we run outside, and she's got John Sandoval on his knees at gunpoint.
12: Partially clothed.
15: He's wearing...
1: Late October.
15: It's like 20 degrees outside. He's wearing a T-shirt and blue jeans.
1: And yet, yes. What are you going to charge him with, right? So he's going to stand up and say, fellas, what's this all about, right?
15: We cuff him outside, walk him into the house. And Clay Buckingham and I look at each other, and Clay is like, what are we going to charge him with, Brad?
0: Remember, Detective Goldschmidt had done some research a few hours before and come upon that police officer's charging error. And now he would play that card.
15: Well, Clay didn't know about what I had been doing. He was out searching for vehicles and so forth. And I said, trespass.
1: You had that unserved warrant in your back pocket, huh?
15: I had that unserved charge in my back pocket. And Clay had no idea. Well, trespass. Okay, whatever. So I just said, trespass. You're under arrest for trespass. And he had no idea what I was talking about either. So I got him socks, got him a pair of shoes. We took him down to the police department on the trespass charge.
0: So John Sandoval was on his way to a police interview room. It wasn't about trespassing. It was all about Tina. And he was giving up nothing.
6: Coming up.
16: Being held right now for investigation of a missing person. Your estranged wife.
17: And why would I know where she's at?
6: John Sandoval plays it cool and concerned plagues the detectives.
12: We're running out of tips and leads. I really did feel like we were never going to find Tina Sandoval. And I was so afraid that without finding Tina Sandoval, nobody would ever take this case on.
17: It never happens at a good time. The pipe bursts at midnight. 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
20: John, how you doing?
21: Huh? I know why I'm here and why I need to call my lawyer.
20: I promise you that they'll let you know as soon as we can. I don't know enough about that kind of stuff to tell you anything, okay?
0: John Sandoval was down at the Greeley police station after being arrested on a trespassing charge. But cops really wanted to talk to him about his missing wife, Tina.
16: Being held right now for investigation of a missing person. Your estranged wife.
21: And why would I know where she's at?
0: He was having none of it, claiming he'd injured himself when he jumped out the window to avoid arrest.
20: They don't tell me anything, okay?
0: And he wasn't a cooperative witness during this interview, right?
12: Well, John is never a cooperative witness. John always says, I'm not talking to you. I got nothing to say.
0: He knows the drill, huh?
12: What am I here for? You know, what am I here for? What am I here for?
21: Well, then I'm not going to cooperate either. What the hell's wrong with you? You arrest me.
22: Yeah, you're under arrest, all right?
21: Okay, you got me tied up. Why?
22: John, you know why, okay?
21: I don't know why. Why would I be asking you why? If I need why? This facility has a phone ID. I'd like to call my lawyer.
0: Detectives kept Sandoval in jail on that trespassing charge, but he lawyered up. Now Olson and Goldschmidt were left on their own to pose the question, where was Tina?
15: You still can't discount that she has a perverted husband, and maybe she just left, you know? Initially, those are thoughts you have to consider.
1: Baja, here I come. I'm out of town.
15: Yeah, I'm out of town.
1: It's hard to disprove that she didn't do that, right?
15: It's hard to disprove. But, you know, we sent people down to the bus stop. Did you see this woman the other day? Nope, didn't see her. Check airline records. Could she have bought a plane ticket and gone one way somewhere? Then as the days went on, the theory that she may have just disappeared became less likely.
0: Of course, they considered other possible suspects, like Sandoval's cousin, Jesse, best man at the wedding, the guy who gave Tina's sister the creeps. Tina was seeing Jesse after her split with John, and there was another guy at the medical center who showed an interest in her.
15: We vetted the boyfriends. We only found the two, Jesse and the person she worked with, alibied them. They didn't know anything about what she had planned.
1: Could it have been the drifter who walked up from the bus station?
15: Possible. You don't want to exclude any alternative suspects, but when you're looking for any alternative suspects and all the evidence goes right back to John, how do you discount that?
1: If you hear hoofbeats, don't think zebras.
15: Right. Right.
1: Go for the obvious.
15: Yep. Yep.
0: And the evidence was piling up on Sandoval. When investigators searched his house along with his wet, sweated-out clothes...
15: We find 3 credit cards belonging to Tina Sandoval in John's house.
1: The ones missing, presumably from the wallet.
15: Presumably the ones missing from the wallet. Yep. 2 of them were in the bathroom with John, and 1 was in the bedroom that he ran out the window. So, yeah.
0: And in Sandoval's car, something they couldn't explain. Along with that bucket, the wet shovel, and the flashlight on a lanyard, they found something odd.
4: A carpenter's level, 48-inch carpenter's level, that we never understood at that time. Why does he have this carpenter's level?
0: Despite all their evidence, the Weld County DA told detectives that it wasn't enough.
15: We felt we had a lot of evidence, circumstantial, but a lot of damning evidence against John. But our district attorney at the time said, you don't have a body, you don't have a crime scene, you don't have statements, you don't have a confession. So if you guys don't come up with a body, you know, we're not going to do anything with this case.
0: Now it seemed everyone in Greeley was united in one purpose, finding Tina. Her sister, Susan, remembers.
2: Everyone from this area was really impacted by what happened to her. It was really scary. Like, it's that type of thing that you hear on national news, but it's like, no, not here.
0: And so, together with the tight-knit community, throngs of people began looking for missing Tina.
2: We started searching for her. We didn't know where to go. But we just started searching. Like, you just start driving around in the country and looking and calling her name out.
1: Up one road and down another?
2: Yeah, just, like, calling her name, and just going all over. My brother-in-law had a truck that had a spotlight, and just all night long just looking wherever we could think of, in ditches and side of the road. And
1: hoping you don't find anything, but on the other hand...
2: Mm-hmm. Yeah, yeah.
1: And that went on for how long?
2: The searches went on for a long time.
0: Tina's co-workers, like Carol Shervin, were out on those searches, too.
3: I think I went on at least 3 or 4. I don't know how many weeks or however long it went on. I used to have nightmares that whole time. I can't even imagine how the family dealt with this.
0: Detective Brad Goldschmidt remembers driving the county roads day after day with Tina's dad, Mike Tournay, beside him, an ex-cop himself.
15: I mean, I spent hours with Mike Tournay. In my car, he and I drive around in the county.
7: How did her dad take it?
15: Oh, there you are. No, he's a big, strong, proud man, and he was in my car crying.
7: And you two were looking
15: many occasions,
7: looking for the remains of his daughter.
15: Yeah,
7: it was hard to see.
15: Yeah, hard to see, hard for him to deal with. There's nothing I could have done to make it better.
0: Detectives followed every tip, every lead, went down every rabbit hole. Like this reservoir where Sandoval used to take target practice.
15: So we searched this area, among many other places, and we're running out of, tips and leads. And, you know, I really did feel like we were never going to find Tina Sandoval. And I was so afraid that without finding Tina Sandoval, nobody would ever take this case on. And it's,
1: nobody, no case. The classic wisdom, right?
15: Right, nobody, no case. And, you know, after spending so much time out in big Weld County, and places around Greeley. I mean, we dug up more places than you can shake a stick at, and nobody.
0: Back at the hospital where Tina worked, they kept hope alive as long as they could.
3: You know, we had a book, and if you had an ex, you know, that day you worked, and I think it was 2 or 3 months before finally someone said, I guess we should take her name off the book.
0: 5 months passed. John Sandoval was saying nothing about Tina, but he was still facing that criminal trespass charge.
15: And John just pled guilty to it. I think he just wanted to get out of Dodge, maybe out of Greeley, even if it's a few years in prison.
0: The judge sentenced Sandoval to 6 years. Tina's case went ice cold, but Detectives Goldschmidt and Olson never gave up and couldn't let go.
15: Murder case is a roller coaster ride.
7: Ah.
15: There are so many highs and so many lows. And the highs can be really high and the lows can be really low.
1: You don't leave it at the office.
15: No. And I worked a lot of murder cases through the beginning till their end.
7: Yep.
15: And you just cannot do that without getting emotionally involved with the family and suffer some of what they're suffering. You'll never suffer everything they're suffering, but you suffer with them.
0: The entire city of Greeley seemed to feel Tina's loss.
1: What did you learn about your hometown?
2: There's a lot of good people. We had a lot of people come help us search. They took care of my family. They took care of my parents when we were kind of all falling apart.
0: The truth was stark. Tina wasn't just missing.
1: No one was looking for a better alternative.
2: No.
1: By that point.
2: I think there was a few that, of course, you're hoping that you can just be mad at her and that she just ran away, but they knew.
0: As for John Sandoval, well, he was a model prisoner, out on parole in just over 4 years, and now living in Las Vegas. A man with a lengthy history of peeping and trespassing had relocated himself to perhaps the most carnal city in America.
5: Coming up.
11: Both of them came to me and said, look, we want to entrust this case over to you. It was quite the honor for me.
5: The case gets a new team with a bold new plan.
13: You guys rolled the dice here.
23: We really did.
13: You were jumping off the high diving board together.
23: That's right.
5: And later, another woman with a harrowing story.
24: I didn't know if he just wanted to shoot me or take me, kidnap me, what?
5: When Dateline continues.
0: The missing sister, missing daughter, was a hole in their universe that the Tournay family simply couldn't repair.
2: We felt a little broken. There's a little sadness. You feel a little guilt and joy because that person isn't there to experience it with you. It really changed us. My parents were just constantly trying to resolve this, trying to find her.
0: For years, Susan says her parents spent weekends driving the prairie, searching for any sign of their lost daughter, often with their youngest girls in tow.
1: That's their childhood memory, is looking for their missing sister.
2: Looking for their missing sister and taking care of themselves, because my parents were just overwhelmed with the situation.
0: In 2002, 7 years after her disappearance, Tina's family had her declared legally dead.
2: It didn't give us the closure that we needed to have, I feel like, without actually knowing what happened to her.
1: What happened to her and where is she?
2: Yeah, exactly.
1: Two questions you couldn't get answers to.
2: Mm-hmm. Yeah.
0: Tina's friends and family searched these canty roads for years, all in vain. The investigation continued and the police still had their prime suspect. But without a body, the district attorney ruled that the circumstantial case simply wasn't jury ready. Still, Greeley's detectives wouldn't let go. For them, Tina's disappearance had always felt like a homicide, even though their prime suspect had left Colorado for Las Vegas.
1: With a new chapter of his life, huh?
25: But we always knew where he was.
1: Well, you had eyes on him.
25: We never forgot about him.
12: Never forgot about him.
25: Never.
0: Always wanted to nail him for Tina's murder. Then in 2009, opportunity arrived. A new man was running for district attorney.
12: Keith and I met with him during his campaign for DA.
25: He said, would you consider prosecuting this case?
1: And he said?
25: He said, I will certainly give you your due time to present it.
12: Yep.
0: He was elected. Now Olson and Goldschmidt, with their growing responsibilities in the PD, needed to hand their old case files off to a fresh detective. They needed someone who could build a murder case without a body that was strong enough for the new DA to prosecute.
12: So I take Mike Prill, who's a gang unit detective, I take him out of the gang unit.
1: Why him, Brad?
12: My attention to detail pales in comparison to Mike Prill. He is just way up here when it comes to that.
0: Enter Desert Storm deployed U.S. Army vet Detective Mike Prill.
11: Both of them came to me and said, look, we want to entrust this case over to you. This was something they had lived since 95 up to 2009. So it was quite the honor for me.
1: What's the order of battle? How do you start to dive into it?
11: The best way to begin is just to organize it. Make sure that each piece of evidence collected is still in evidence.
1: Was it?
11: It
1: has been a long time.
11: It was.
0: And as he sorted through each file, in boxes upon boxes, his heart sank a little. The case had all the problems that made the previous DA cautious.
11: There was no body, there was no crime scene, there was no witnesses, there was no confession.
1: And the cynical maxim in your business is no body, no crime.
11: Sometimes, right. I mean, that's
1: a tough hill to climb.
11: That's what kind of stalls these investigations at times when there's no body. Quite honestly, is it possible she is alive and she's living somewhere else?
0: He teamed with then assistant prosecutor Michael Rourke. Task number one, prove that Tina was dead.
6: We've got to be able to show a jury that it's not her just simply running away from a domestic violence relationship and running off to the middle of Montana and hiding out in the woods.
11: As the investigation progressed over that year in 2009, it became irrefutable. You know, there was no renewal on her driver's license, no additional taxes filed.
0: No activity on her credit cards or bank account since October 1995.
6: Every year that goes by, every month that goes by, is a benefit to us because we can show to the jury any person, any reasonable person, can't stay off the radar screen that long.
1: So you really couldn't prosecute the case given what you had in, say, 1996, the year after she's gone?
6: Oh, no. I think that we had in 2009 and 2010 the benefit of time.
0: Still, they had to convince the DA to pursue a murder charge without a victim's body.
11: The DA's office was aggressive, and they made the ultimate decision to go forward, knowing...
1: So you got your green light. That was it?
11: From the DA.
0: Next, they had to make their case to a judge to get an arrest warrant for John Sandoval. The detectives' team drafted a 9-page document detailing the anxious last hours of Tina's life, finding her jacket at his place, the wet shovel in his car, him diving out the window, eluding the cops.
1: And I'm thinking of that brilliant affidavit that you guys pulled together, which reads like a crime thriller.
6: Sure. We wanted this to be a very factual reading of exactly what we believed happened. When you get done, you think, we know John Sandoval committed this homicide.
0: Then again, the judge might read the words missing person in the affidavit and decide there was, in fact, no murder, no crime at all.
1: You guys rolled the dice here.
6: We really did.
0: Mike Prill remembers waiting as the judge read through the document.
11: So now I have that grueling experience of sitting in the hallway, just drumming my fingers, wondering what he's thinking. He stepped out at one point and asked me one question, and that was, why did the DA's office reject this years before?
6: I think his fear by asking that question was, has some other judge looked at this, rejected it, and now you brought it to me?
1: Are you judge shopping here?
6: Are we judge shopping?
1: Good question. What'd you say?
11: Well, I reassured him that we had never presented this case ever to the DA's office.
6: When Detective Prill answered that question, the judge immediately got out his pen, signed the arrest warrant.
1: So all three of you, the detective, judge, and you're jumping off the high diving board together.
6: That's right.
0: More than a decade after Tina's disappearance, there was finally a breakthrough in the case. Greeley was coming for John Sandoval.
8: Coming up, a stunning discovery inside Sandoval's home.
11: And I found well over 100 VHS tapes and another 70 or so mini VHS tapes.
8: Secret videos, striking evidence.
1: Take a guess. How many other victims do you think there were?
11: Hundreds. Hundreds. Someone like John doesn't do this just once and never again.

0: It had been a long time in coming. John Sandoval's name on a murder arrest warrant.
1: Did Sandoval out in Las Vegas know the heat was on him?
2: No. No.
0: Except that Mike Prill would not be the one to make the arrest. That honor would fall to Keith Olsen and Brad Goldschmidt, the original detectives on the case.
3: I was in charge of the detective bureau, and I just said, hey, Keith and I are going to Vegas to get him.
1: And no questions about it,
3: yeah,
1: right?
3: Yeah, yeah. He said, okay, fine. The sergeant on the Las Vegas Metro Police Department is a guy that used to work with us. We told Steve we're coming out to arrest John Sandoval, and he says, great, I'll get a team together for you guys.
0: The local NBC affiliate, KSNV-TV, recorded the moment police snapped the cuffs on John Sandoval.
4: Want to talk about what happened to your wife 14 years ago?
5: Did you get her away from me?
3: John's standing there like this, up against the car. And I walk up to him on his right, and he looks over at me, and he does a double take. And then he immediately goes like this. like if I can't see you, you can't see me, right? So I walk up to John, and I said, hey, John, remember us? He goes, oh, no. I said, well, Brad Goldschmidt, Keith Olsen, Greeley PD, you're under arrest for first-degree murder of Christina Sandoval.
1: Did you think you'd ever say those words?
3: I didn't think I was ever going to be able to say those words.
0: Tina's little sister, Annie, got the news from her parents.
6: I was happy because I thought people had forgotten. And I didn't know if we'd ever get justice for Tina.
0: Now it was back to work for Detective Prill.
2: I realized, as I often do, once an arrest is made, the investigation really begins anew.
0: As luck would have it, Prill quickly learned that John Sandoval was making calls on the jailhouse phone as he awaited extradition to Colorado.
1: Who's he talking to? Anyone interesting?
2: Yes, a guy named Max Mata.
1: Who's he?
2: At the time, I had no idea.
0: It turned out Max, a softball and barbecue buddy, had befriended John years earlier. So Prill flew out to meet the man who said John liked to talk about his missing wife, Tina.
2: Max said that in his conversations with John, John related that his wife had run out on him, kind of left him for a wild life, joined a biker gang, fell into drugs, was, you know, running amok across
1: the
2: nation.
1: She left me, but she's still alive. She's out there.
2: It's always been that theory that perhaps Tina did run off, but it's not jiving with what I believe. Mm-hmm. So a search warrant was extremely important to this investigation to get into his house and get whatever evidence that may be in the home proving Tina was alive, if that's true.
0: And he did just that. Once inside John's house, he saw it, an eerie shrine of sorts to Tina.
2: Two different pictures of Tina in a little black dress. He had both of those hanging on his wall. And so I wanted that type of stuff collected, and we did. We photographed it, collected the photos.
0: What he didn't find was any proof that Tina was still alive. No recent photos or letters from that long road trip John claimed she was on. But Mike did uncover something else.
2: I also found well over 100 VHS tapes and another 70 or so mini VHS tapes.
0: John Sandoval, it seemed, had been a busy amateur videographer during his years in Vegas, putting pictures to a stalking and peeping M.O. he practiced so well.
1: Everything old was new again, huh?
2: He was a drunk in a liquor store for those many years he lived out there.
0: Prill found the homemade spy cam videos disgusting.
2: Hundreds, if not thousands, of hours that I would end up spending reviewing, shooting up the skirts of thousands of women all up and down the Las Vegas Strip from 2000 to 2009.
0: One of those tapes showed a pervert's view of New Year's 2007 on the Strip. Disembodied legs, high heels, and short skirts. Inside a casino, a tipsy woman is recorded stumbling and falling on the way to her room. We've altered her voice to protect her identity.
7: I need to go home.
0: She doesn't know she's being followed by a guy with a bag cam.
8: Are you okay?
7: Have a good night. Yeah. Here we go, party people.
2: She didn't latch the door. Lights are off in the room. Now he's taking the camera out. It's in his hand. He creeps into this dark room with the infrared light activated on his camcorder. Proves that there's four women in this room, two girls in each bed.
0: Concealed in the darkness of the hotel room, he rolls tape for 17 minutes.
2: Films all of them and then selects his blonde that's nearest the door. Slowly removes the sheets and blankets from her as she sleeps.
0: Then he sexually assaults the sleeping woman. Neither the victim nor any of the other women in that hotel room stir. And there's something else the camera caught that night, a glimpse of the alleged assailant's face. According to the detective, there is no doubt it was none other than John Sandoval. Because none of the women ever reported the incident, Sandoval has never been charged with anything relating to the video.
1: Take a guess. How many other victims do you think there were?
2: Hundreds. Hundreds. Someone like John doesn't do this just once and never again. I mean, he's demonstrating his depravity while he's free and not in custody for murder.
0: That didn't mean all his alleged victims had stayed quiet over the years. Some had come forward only to have their stories forgotten. But Mike Prill knows how to dig into the past.
5: Coming up.
8: I got into my car and he followed me.
5: Another terrifying encounter with John Sandoval.
8: And my heart just sunk. I just knew he had finally done something really bad.
5: When Dateline.
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0: The tapes Detective Prill found in Sandoval's Vegas home were deeply disturbing. But they weren't going to help him build a murder case. So he started looking deeper into Sandoval's past, pre-1995. He didn't have to go very far before discovering the case of Lori Buckland.
8: I noticed that there was a man in a car, parked in the lines of cars.
0: In 1992, 3 years before Tina vanished, Lori was working at a State Farm office in nearby Evans, Colorado. She says a strange man started showing up on a regular basis in the employee lot.
8: I got into my car and went out the exit, and he followed me. There would be times that I would try to drive quickly to my house, get in the garage, shut the door, not knowing if he had found my house.
0: State Farm quickly learned his name, John Sandoval. At that point, he was newly married to Tina. Yet, here he was cruising a parking lot looking at another woman. State Farm ordered him to stay away. He didn't.
8: I saw John up on this overpass. He was parked there. He was holding something, I assumed binoculars, looking this way.
0: Another time, she said, he followed as she drove to a party.
8: I didn't know if he just wanted to shoot me or take me, kidnap me, what.
0: For 3 years it went on, Sandoval terrorizing Lori Buckland. At one point, he was arrested and pleaded no contest to misdemeanor harassment. To this day, she says, she doesn't know why he singled her out.
8: nobody really listened. They did listen, but I didn't think they responded like they should, I guess. I guess you can't put somebody in jail just because they're a creep.
0: The last time she spotted Sandoval was July 1995. He was back cruising State Farm's parking lot.
14: He came down this row and drove by me, but I was pretty scared.
0: She reported it again. When police questioned him,

0: and, as the cops saw, he had been for many years. Mike Prill eventually compiled a 33-page document of Sandoval's run-ins with the police, including all the complaints and accusations made against him over a period of nearly 30 years.
1: The many women that I talked to that were his victims of peeping and stalking, the majority of the women had an instinctual bell ringing in their head that there was something wrong with John, but so many of the women were afraid to act on it.
0: One story in particular seemed to foreshadow Tina's fate. Back in the 1980s, a woman filed a complaint against John Sandoval.
1: It was an ex-girlfriend of his, or at least one that had finally said enough with you.
0: A decade before Tina disappeared, the woman described what happened when she tried to break up with Sandoval.
1: He kidnapped her at knife point, drug her down to her car, threatening to take her into the county and kill her. She broke free, scattered her purse contents across the ground and ran.
0: That was ominous enough. Also troubling, why police at the time seemed unfazed.
1: She wasn't taken seriously by the investigators.
2: Was that a missed opportunity to take this guy off the streets?
1: Yes. And so he's successful. He's yet again beat another count or beat a charge that he's committed.
2: Again and again and again.
1: Yes.
0: Now Prill was hoping he could use that creepy, violent past against Sandoval in court. He and Michael Rourke knew the looming trial would be excruciating for Tina's family. It would also likely be their one and only chance to hold John Sandoval accountable.
3: It was scary because we were looking at a 4-week trial. And we knew we still were in the same boat, that we didn't have a body. And we had a lot to prove.
2: Can we prove to a jury that, in fact, your sister is dead?
3: Yeah.
4: I wanted to make sure that they understood that if we took this chance, if we filed these charges, and if the trial didn't go well, and he was acquitted, and then a year from now we found Tina's remains, we're done.
3: We wanted to pursue it, especially as the years went on, and it was more and more obvious Tina was not coming back. They didn't want to come to trial and have it fail, and then you can't charge
2: again.
3: Only
2: get one chance.
3: Only one chance. Can't do double jeopardy.
5: Coming up, just before trial, a sudden bolt from the blue.
1: A hit came back on Tina's Social Security number, and it listed to a woman working as a nurse.
2: Something was active in Tina's Social Security account. That's got to be a pit of your stomach moment.
1: Sure.

0: The Weld County Courthouse in Greeley, Colorado, was preparing for the first-degree murder trial of John Sandoval.
1: We're looking at him as he committed a domestic violence homicide, and now we're seeing a pattern of conduct that has now spanned 26 years, 27 years, and almost every woman that he encounters that we have found, he's turned into a victim in some way, shape, or form.
0: You've done this a long time. How bad a character is Sandoval?
1: He's about as bad as a defendant as we've ever had.
0: Proving it, however, would be dicey. Prosecutors still weren't sure what a judge would allow the jury to hear. The sexual assault and upskirt videos from Las Vegas were out of bounds because those were acts that took place after Tina disappeared. And remember that impromptu search of Sandoval's house on the night he was arrested, the one in which Detective Goldschmidt found Tina's credit cards. Since Goldschmidt had gone in without a search warrant, the prosecutor feared that evidence might be barred as well. But by far the biggest problem was proving that Tina Sandoval had been murdered.
1: There was a moment after we had filed the charges where detectives, my partners, and I were sitting around in our war room, and all of a sudden the question is, how are we going to prove that she's dead? And everybody just got really wide-eyed.
0: Talk about a basic question.
1: Probably one we should have talked a little bit more about before we filed it, but we spent about the next 2 days just listing off everything that we do to try to find people. We knew that we had to do all of those things and then 50% more, because we had to prove to a jury beyond a reasonable doubt that she was deceased.
0: Sister Susan was ready for trial, but none in her family looked forward to it.
2: That was hard. I mean, we're all having to go back years and years and recall exactly what we all individually experienced.
0: Tina's friend and colleague Carol Shervin would also testify.
3: Were you a little intimidated by that when you were put on a witness list?
4: I was, yeah.
3: Had you ever been in a courtroom environment before?
4: No, I don't even watch court TV. I was pretty naive.
0: Everything was ready. Then, a few months before trial, a routine computer search turned up something.

0: that caused the hair to stand up on Detective Prill's neck.
1: A hit came back on Tina's Social Security number, and it listed to a woman working as a nurse down in Southern Colorado.
2: Something was active in Tina's Social Security account?
1: It appeared, yeah.
2: What'd you do?
1: My partner went down and met with the woman that was using this Social Security number, and it simply turned out in the end that it was a transposition of numbers.
2: 3-5 became 5-3, something like
1: exactly.
2: that?
1: Exactly.
0: Finally, in July 2010, almost 15 years after Tina disappeared, a jury was seated. It was time for opening arguments. Sandoval had pleaded not guilty. The Tournay family began by telling the jury the backstory of a troubled marriage. The prosecutor would add the sordid details of Sandoval's fetish as a peeping Tom, some of his history with women.
2: Tell me about coming into court, Susan.
3: Mm-hmm.
2: He's right there, your feet apart.
3: He was just smiling. It was kind of like he was trying to intimidate me. Just like, I gotcha. Kind of a smile, and I didn't want to look at him. I was just really focused on the attorneys and answering the questions. I wasn't going to give him anything.
0: His anger. The court heard how Sandoval once pulled a gun and threatened suicide if Tina were to leave him. Manipulative.
4: A building, growing fear of what John would do as a result of this pending divorce. Tina's expression of the nature of the domestic violence, not really physical necessarily, but certainly psychological and emotional domestic violence going on inside the home. Her desires to distance herself from him and live her own life.
0: Thanks to some favorable pretrial rulings, the judge found that the jury could hear about some of the criminal acts John Sandoval had committed against women in Colorado prior to Tina's disappearance in 1995. The judge had also ruled that evidence taken during that warrantless search of Sandoval's home and car was admissible. The shovel and the bucket, a handgun, Tina's credit cards, and some of Sandoval's sweated through clothing that was covered with soil as though it had been flung over his head and rained down upon him.
5: I'd like to talk to my lawyer there, hello.
0: And the jury saw this. Sandoval in the interview room from that first night. Here he's learned that investigators want to check his fingernails for signs of foreign DNA.
4: He didn't want to have anything to do with that. So instead of allowing law enforcement to cut his fingernails, he sat there and maniacally chewed on his fingernails.
2: Trying to destroy evidence, presumably, huh?
4: He would chew them off. We could see them on the video biting them off. And then he would spit whatever he had chewed off onto the floor.
5: Hey, man.
0: Then police attempted to photograph some deep scratches seen on his face and chest.
4: And so they have to physically put him in a position where they can take photographs of these injuries before they disappear.
2: So you got to turn his head and restrain him?
4: Turn his head, hold his head to the side. They ended up cutting his shirt off of him so that they could get at the rest of the what we believe to be scratch marks. He was wholly uncooperative with that entire process.
5: God, you guys are insane, man. So what? Why can't you just call my lawyer?
0: And then there was the fascinating story told by Daisy, the police canine, and her handler. A search that began at Tina's abandoned car.
6: So what does the dog do? It goes through the neighborhood and treks right up to John's house.
2: From Tina's abandoned vehicle to his back door.
6: Correct. So John is at the hospital. I think we have him up there for gathering of additional 411 evidence,
2: right.
6: Hairs, pluckings, and stuff. So she then takes her dog up to the hospital, and John's in one of the rooms. She sends the dog on the track.
2: Going past nursing stations and just...
6: Yeah, and the dog goes right up to the room John's in and goes up and nudges his foot, I believe it was, and sits down.
0: The defense argued that John Sandoval was once again the usual suspect, a man with a past whose estranged wife just happened to disappear shortly after telling friends and family that she was going to meet with him. In the end, the jury didn't buy it. Deliberations lasted 7 hours.
3: And as soon as they read guilty of the first degree, we just gasped. It was just like a huge sigh of relief. Just all the emotion came out. Kind of had been keeping a stoic face for a long time. So.
2: Did you see any remorse in him?
3: No. No. No, he had no remorse, and he, very next day, he was calling the attorney that I worked for that was a defense attorney and asking him to file an appeal.
2: At the very firm where you were working?
3: He didn't know I was there. He was calling all the attorneys around town asking them to file an appeal, and most of them were turning him down.
0: Sandoval was sentenced to life without the possibility of parole.
4: And it was one of the more rewarding points of my career.
0: Conviction meant the Tournais would no longer have to look over their shoulders in fear of this angry man's retribution.
3: As time went on, it was a little easier to settle in and feel like everything was okay.
0: They didn't have Tina.
7: There's the graduate.
0: Didn't know what he'd done with her, but it seemed enough to know that he was gone away forever. You'd think. Wouldn't you?
8: Coming up.
4: I called Susan, and all I could say is, I have bad news.
3: It was a pretty big blow.
8: A stunning ruling from the court leads to a stunning offer from John Sandoval.
4: Is he finally going to tell us where Tina is?
9: Okay, from here, John, you're just going to have to give me directions on where to go.
8: When Dateline continues.
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15: You don't have to say anything over this, you know what I mean?
0: But in the spring of 2016, John Sandoval was nearly 7 years into a life sentence at a Colorado state prison for the murder of his wife, Tina. Nearly 200 miles away in Greeley, his one-time in-laws, the Tournais, were still piecing their lives back together.
3: Life has to go on. Everybody's getting married. Everybody's having kids. And, you know, the relief of kind of having him put away, let everybody settle in, kind of in their own place.
0: Then on March 17th, on what would have been Tina's 44th birthday, the villain they thought they'd seen the last of crashed back into their lives.
16: Has anybody got a knife?
4: Colorado Court of Appeals reversed his conviction.
2: And what was the narrow issue that they ruled on?
4: The Court of Appeals found that some of that prior bad act evidence, not all of it,
2: yeah,
4: but some of it should not have been admitted. They also found that some of the testimony that we had elicited from our domestic violence expert went too far, and they sent it back for a new trial.
0: Sandoval would have to remain in prison till then, but the fight to keep him there was just beginning.
4: I called Susan, and all I could say is, Susan, I have bad news. The Court of Appeals has reversed his conviction, and the Supreme Court has refused to hear it.
3: It was a pretty big blow, because just a month before, my mom had found out that her breast cancer had come back. Mm. And then this was happening, so things really fell apart again at that point because we didn't know what was going to happen.
2: Did you guys even have to think for a moment about going for a second trial?
4: Not for a second.
0: The appeals court may have ordered a new trial for John Sandoval, but the DA was in no hurry to set a trial date. Prosecutor Rourke figured that since Sandoval had been in prison for nearly 7 years, where all phone calls and visits are recorded, he may well have said something incriminating to somebody.
4: So we had a feeling that when he went to the Department of Corrections, he would think nobody's listening anymore, my case is over, now we can talk without having to use code words. And so I said to the judge, when he asked how long of a time we need, I said, Judge, we're asking for a significant delay because we're getting every phone call and every visitation that he has had, and we're going to listen to them all.
2: So Sandoval, don't make any plans for getting out next Christmas.
4: That's right. And
2: you're going to be in for a while.
4: You're going to be in for a while. And oh, by the way, anything you said to your mom about killing Tina, we're going to find.
2: So how did that percolate down in his thinking and with his defense team?
4: It didn't take long after that for my office phone to ring. And his attorney said, do you mind if we come over and talk about Mr. Sandoval's case? I said, sure.
0: After discussing court calendars and retrial logistics, Rourke says Sandoval's attorney cut to the chase.
4: And she said to me, Mr. Sandoval has some information that he thinks would be of interest to you, of interest to the Greeley Police Department, and notably of interest to the Tournay family. And I looked across the table at her and I said, is he finally going to tell us where Tina is? And she said, possibly.
2: Leverage.
4: Leverage.
2: I can take you to the body.
4: That's right.
2: But what are you going to do for me in
4: right.
2: exchange, right?
4: Oh, that went without saying. We knew that he was only going to do this if we'd made him some kind of a plea offer.
3: And we went into the DA's office and they dropped the bomb that he said, I want a plea and I'll tell you where Tina is if you give me this. And I don't recall how much time he wanted, but it wasn't enough.
0: The rough proposal knocked the conviction down to a lesser charge of second-degree murder with a shorter sentence to be negotiated. In exchange, the family would get Tina back.
2: Did you have a vote, or was this just a matter for the DA to decide himself?
3: No, he let us discuss it as a family, and we did. So I was kind of feeling like, no, I don't want to do this. Like, I'm willing to go back to trial, but my mom wanted it really badly, and a few of my other siblings, they really wanted to know where she was, and they wanted that closure.
0: There were a number of variables to consider. Time served, time reduced for good behavior, formulations that determine the earliest eligibility for parole to a halfway house. After being reassured John Sandoval would remain in prison for at least another 10 years, the Tournay family held its collective nose and agreed to a deal with the devil.
7: Our hope was to make it so he'd be a very old man when he saw daylight.
2: But it's something that's out of your control in a way.
7: Yeah.
0: March 22, 2017, nearly a year to the day after his murder conviction was overturned, John Sandoval accepted his new plea deal.
17: I want to make a sole condition of this plea offer is our ability to locate, recover, and forensically determine that the body that presumptively you're going to show us the location of today is in fact Tina. Okay? Any of those three things do not happen, and we don't have an agreement. Do you understand that?
18: Yes. Okay.
0: The time had arrived for John Sandoval to finally reveal the secret he'd been keeping for more than 20 years. Where he'd put Tina.
9: Okay, from here, John, you're just going to have to give me directions on where to go.
8: Coming up.
19: Just keep following the road.
8: Was Tina's family about to learn the truth at last?
1: I'm not super confident at this point that John's led us to the right location. He's such a snake. You have no idea what he might be trying to do.
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0: There were any number of places John Sandoval might have led the detectives to. All that prairie, rugged wilderness areas, remote ravines where he might have disposed of the body.
25: We need to go to 10th Street.
0: But in this police video, recorded on a chilly day in late March of 2017,
25: south.
0: John Sandoval gave directions and calmly gazed out the car window, watching the familiar streets of the Greeley cityscape go by.
25: Crossing over 34, and then we'll go left into this Sunset Memorial.
0: They turned into Sunset Memorial Gardens.
25: Just keep following the road.
0: A sprawling cemetery in the heart of Greeley was their destination. Turned out, Sandoval had once worked there. The implication was clear. Somewhere in this vast cemetery, Tina Sandoval was likely sharing a grave. Once out of the car, Sandoval seemed disoriented.
26: Is this going to help you?
25: Well, what we need is up to 95, what was undeveloped.
26: 95 undeveloped?
25: Yeah.
26: Okay. It may take a little bit longer.
25: I'll leave this. Trees have grown, more graves have been dug, and more headstones and markers are laid out.
0: The cops weren't saying, but they knew cemetery records indicated there were three freshly dug graves here on the morning Tina disappeared. One was the resting place of a U.S. veteran.
25: I knew I was close, right at the apex of this drive here, so this seems about right. Come this way.
0: Sandoval indicated here, I think.
2: And that was what, the name of the person who was actually buried there?
25: Arthur Hurt was the
2: family name.
25: The veteran buried there. He was a World War II vet. So we went back to the police department and called his son Richard and his wife Deborah. And just had this really uncomfortable breaking the ice kind of thing. Explained
2: who I was.
25: You're
2: not going to believe what I'm about to tell you?
25: And that's exactly what I told him. I said, man, you're not going to believe this, but we have reason to believe that a murder victim is buried under your dad at the cemetery. And those two remarkable people were 100% supportive and cooperative, agreed to sign whatever documents were necessary to exhume his dad.
2: Okay.
0: Sandoval was returned to the county jail, while Prill made plans for the exhumation in the morning. He knew he'd need the expertise and high-tech gear of a group of body recovery experts known as NecroSearch. They would dig in the grave. Prill, a proud Army vet himself, also knew he had to honor the veteran who, in a way, had stood watch over Tina all those years.
25: And I thought it would be proper to at least have a military ceremony, both for the exhumation and then later for the remains to be returned into the grave.
2: You know what? That says a lot about who you are, detective.
25: Well, I suppose so. I mean, I'm former military, and this family is now a new victim of John Sandoval. So how can we make it as honorable and as respectful and dignified as possible to potentially and hopefully find Tina underneath? Because I'm not super confident at this point that John's led us to the right location. He's such a snake, such a weasel. You have no idea what he might be trying to do.
0: The veteran's coffin and remains were exhumed and taken to a mortuary to await reburial. The forensic experts went into the grave and began their oh-so-careful digging. When they came upon a plastic tarp, Mike Brill immediately called Detective Brad Goldschmidt.
25: We found plastic. It's a plastic bag. He's like, do you think we found her? I'm like, yeah, absolutely. And then the tarp was brought up and opened up by our pathologist. And almost immediately, when I saw her teeth and her braces, I knew.
2: You and the team had found her?
25: We found her.
7: The DA called me.
2: And said it's her?
7: And he said it's her. Mm-hmm.
2: What happens at that moment after all these years for you?
7: It's again that release of relief, of some closure, of something being finished, of something being over, a part of that. That we finally knew where she was. So I was glad that we knew.
0: Tina's friend and co-worker, Carol Shervin, the one who'd had nightmares after she vanished, was understandably relieved to hear Tina's body had been recovered. Today, she says she understands the Tournay's determination to get her back, even if it meant agreeing to a plea deal for her killer.
3: My nightmares finally went away, and now I have two daughters. And I'll tell you, the nightmares never would go away if it was my child. I can only imagine how painful it was for them to think, where could she be? So I totally understand why they wanted to do that. At least that's how I would feel as a mother.
0: The medical examiner studied Tina's remains, but could not determine how she was killed. Sandoval knew, but he wasn't talking. That was part of his plea deal. He would not give up the how and why of his wife's murder.
2: We get down into a fresh grave in the middle of the night.
25: And then dragging her.
2: Drag her over.
25: Get her down in there, fill it back up, level it off.
0: On a recent trip back to the cemetery, Detective Prill told me he has a pretty good idea of what happened on the night Tina was buried here.
2: This is X marks the spot. Where we're standing is the edge of the cemetery, just across these hedges.
25: Right.
2: So I guess he just went in bold as brass through the, whatever that public driveway, the access is.
25: Yeah, yeah.
2: And there's no keys, there's no big gates, welcome to heavenly rest and all that kind of
25: no.
2: stuff?
25: No, there's no gates, there's no controlled access. And he probably just hit off his lights and maybe even just coasted to a stop.
0: He came upon an empty, freshly dug grave.
25: He's never explained how he went about it, but it's fairly evident that he had a flashlight tied around his neck. We recovered that from the car. Jumped down in a hole, dug the hole, used the bucket to climb out, drug Tina's body into the dug grave, put her deeper under the ground.
0: Because the vet's funeral was scheduled for the next day, Prill imagined Sandoval using that carpenter's level they'd found in his car to smooth out the disturbed soil on the bottom of the grave so that the soon-to-arrive cemetery employees wouldn't be suspicious.
4: There's the graduate.
5: Tina.
0: But now the Tournay family had Tina back and could finally give her a grave of her own.
5: Is she going to be taller? I'm still a lot taller.
6: Yeah, you're still a little.
5: And I don't have shoes on.
2: And you had her back, and now you could do a proper burial.
7: Yes.
2: And memorial service.
7: Yes, it was very healing, I think, for everybody. Brought us together again and kind of zipped it up for all of us as far as she's okay now and she's back with her family.
0: As for John Sandoval, when he next appeared in court, he got the lighter sentence he'd been looking for, 25 years. In return for delivering up his murder victim's body, he would now have the possibility of parole.
13: Do you understand that right?
25: I do.
0: Sandoval has a parole hearing set for 2026.
13: We'd have to be unanimous if all.
7: We're working as a family to try and keep him put away.
2: Do you believe he is rehabilitated?
7: No.
2: If he walks out?
7: No. No.
2: You think he's a clear and present danger?
7: Yes. He gets good behavior when he's in prison because
2: he's a model prisoner, they say.
7: There's no women in prison. That's his favorite thing, collecting women. We're still hoping that something will happen with Vegas.
2: That a fresh charge might come up?
7: Fresh charge might come up, that one of the women might speak up. No.
0: Tina's family has been proactive, appealing to the state parole board every time Sandoval has come up for a hearing, saying, don't release him. Not this time, not ever.
2: If Tina was sitting here, don't we wish she were? Mm-hmm. What would you tell her about all those years?
7: I'd just tell her I love her. And, you know, we tried our hardest. And we're going to keep trying. Justice is not fully served yet, and we're going to keep pushing.
4: That's all for now. I'm Lester Holt. Thanks for joining us.
8: I know my sister would have fought. We used to tell each other that if somebody ever tried to hurt us, that we would do everything we can to leave something behind so the other one can figure it out. I believe that she was murdered.
9: This is a very bizarre death.
4: It was baffling from the start. A young woman dead at her millionaire boyfriend's mansion.
15: Man, emergency, what are you reporting?
16: I got a girl hung herself.
17: My heart started racing.
19: You found her hanging.
17: I did.
4: Detectives ruled it a suicide. But was it? At the scene, knives, ropes, a cryptic phrase.
8: Her hands were tied, her feet were tied, she was naked.
27: This was sending a message.
4: That wasn't the only suspicious death here.
28: No mom wants to hear that her son was a victim of a homicide.
29: Something happened at the top of the stairs.
4: What really went on in that mansion? Hear from the man at the center in his first television interview.
19: You thought you had nothing to hide.
17: I knew I had nothing to hide.
28: The worst shock in probably my entire life.
4: Two puzzling deaths. One riveting mystery. I'm Lester Holt, and this is Dateline. Here's Josh Mankiewicz with The Mansion on Ocean Boulevard.
30: Some places feel secluded, insulated, secure.
28: I can remember saying that and feeling that and saying nothing bad could ever happen here.
30: Here is Coronado, California, just over a bridge from San Diego, a town of beautiful beaches, people, and homes, like this one on Ocean Boulevard. Except that in the summer of 2011, this mansion became ground zero for a mystery.
9: This is a very bizarre death. There's no doubt about it.
30: Well, actually, there's been plenty of doubt and plenty of theories.
8: My sister was dead. And did a lot of things go through my mind? Yes.
30: Secrets, both suspected and imagined.
28: Is it possible that other people know more than they're saying? Yes.
30: It's certainly possible. Beyond that, it's hard to say for sure. Especially when it seems everyone has a story to tell. And those stories lead to accusations, often with zero proof.
17: People are going to believe what they want to believe with no evidence.
30: Paradise Valley, Arizona was home for the Shacknai family. But the summers they spent in Coronado were special for Dina and her son Max.
28: Max loved the beach. He loved the water. And he used to tell me on the way to Coronado, Mommy, this is our place.
30: She and Max's dad, Jonah, met in 1997.
28: We had an instant connection. It's very rare you meet someone like that.
30: They married in 2001, a second marriage for Jonah, who was already the father of two. He'd gotten rich owning a pharmaceutical company called Medicis. She went back to school to get a PhD in developmental psychology.
19: And then along came Max.
28: And then along came Maxie.
31: He's almost to the edge. Oh my, he did it! How do you feel, Max Shacknai?
30: He was an active kid who loved sports and performing for his mother and her camera.
32: Mom, this is nice, okay?
31: It is, yeah.
30: During one of those summers in Coronado, the mansion on Ocean Boulevard was on the market.
28: And I said, well, let's just go by and look.
30: They bought it in 2007. But soon there was trouble in paradise and a bitter divorce in 2009 when Max was four. They shared custody and worked to be civil. And it wasn't long before Jonah met someone new.
28: Maxie told me about it, and I said, well, maybe I should meet her. And he said, that would be great, Mommy.
30: Rebecca Zahao was 32, born in Myanmar. She'd moved to the U.S. in her 20s.
1: You were okay with her spending time with Max?
28: Well, Max said he had feelings for her. He liked her. Yeah. At that time, I had no concerns because I trusted that Jonah, based on our history, Max would be safe there.
30: And safe in Coronado, where nothing bad is supposed to happen.
3: Tell the operator what's going on.
10: Hello,
30: July 11th, 2011. Max was staying with his dad and Rebecca. Dina was in Coronado, too, at a home just down the street. That's when Jonah called her.
28: He said, Dina, you've got to get here right away.
30: As Rebecca explained it to police, Jonah had been at the gym. Six-year-old Max was home with her. Rebecca said she heard a crash and found Max on the floor near the staircase. The mansion's heavy chandelier had fallen to the floor next to him. Rebecca said Max wasn't breathing, and she started CPR. Rebecca's 13-year-old sister, Zena, who was visiting, called 911.
10: My sister is trying to resuscitate a boy.
3: I'm sorry, she can't breathe.
30: Police and paramedics arrived within minutes. Jonah called Dina from the hospital.
28: And he tells me, thank God that she was able to give him CPR. I think to myself, my God, like, thank you, thank God.
1: He's going
28: to
1: be okay.
28: He's going to be okay.
30: Max was unconscious. Dina and Jonah took up a vigil at the hospital. Jonah's brother Adam flew in from his home in Tennessee.
1: You came out to support Jonah?
17: Correct.
1: How well had you known Max?
17: I knew Max well. He was a really wonderful kid.
30: At Max's bedside, Jonah asked one of the doctors for his prognosis.
28: Dr. Peterson looked at him and said, well, I don't know. I'm not sure if he's going to walk or talk.
1: That sounds like about the worst news you can get.
28: But it wasn't real. I would have bet my life on it at that time that Max was going to be okay.
30: There was more bad news on the way.
11: Emergency, what are you reporting?
16: Yeah, I got a girl hung herself in the guest house.
4: What had happened in that house when we come back?
9: They located a female on the property. The victim's hands and feet were bound.
17: I guarantee you, my heart started racing.
4: Who was this victim?
12: Okay, how old is she?
16: I'd say about 30.
12: 30, okay. When was the last time we saw her?
16: Last night.
4: Soon, detectives would be investigating not just one puzzling death here, but two.
14: It was the worst shock in probably my entire life.
4: When Dateline continues.
30: The early morning hours of July 13th, 2011. As family members kept a vigil by the hospital bed of six-year-old Max Shacknai, a breathless man called 911.
11: 911 emergency, what are you reporting?
16: Yeah, I got a girl hung herself.
30: Once again, police raced through the streets of quiet Coronado Island. And once again, their destination was the mansion on Ocean Boulevard. Jonah's girlfriend, Rebecca, was staying there. Jonah's brother, Adam, had spent the night in the guest house.
1: You wake up, you walk out. Tell me what you see.
17: A woman hanging. At the time, I didn't necessarily think to myself, oh my goodness, she's bound or whatever. But just Rebecca's hanging.
30: Naked, bound hand and foot, Rebecca Zahao was hanging by the neck from a second floor balcony.
17: I said, I guarantee you, my heart started racing. This is actually happening.
12: Okay, how old is she?
16: I'd say about 30.
12: 30, okay. When was the last time we saw her?
16: Last night.
30: Even as he called 911, Adam says he thought she was dead.
1: But you tried to do something.
17: I tried to do something, absolutely, and it was never even occurred to me that somebody would look at this as like a, you know, crime scene or something like that. I mean, that was the furthest thing from my mind.
1: So you cut her body down?
17: Yeah.
1: And?
17: Started CPR.
1: To no avail.
17: To no avail.
9: When the Coronado units arrived at the scene, they located a female on the property. who appeared to be deceased.
30: Rebecca's sister, Mary Zahau Lohner, was hundreds of miles away in Missouri when her husband Doug came to her work to bring her the awful news.
8: I remember him saying, Rebecca's gone. And I said, what do you mean? I just talked to her last night.
30: In that phone call, Rebecca told her sister about what happened to Max. It was the same story she told police.
8: She said she was in the bathroom and she heard a loud noise, a loud crash. And when she came out, Max was there on the floor and the chandelier was close to him and he was unconscious.
1: How'd she describe Jonah during those days?
8: That he was upset and it broke her heart to see him upset.
30: They'd met when Rebecca worked for an eye doctor. And Jonah was a patient.
1: He came in for an appointment and they started talking and next thing you know, they're going out.
8: Apparently, yes.
1: You are making an expression that makes me think that you thought that wasn't a particularly good idea.
8: I never approved of the relationship, if that's what you're asking me.
1: Because?
8: First of all, he is almost twice her age.
30: Her free-spirited sister fell for Jonah anyway.
1: Do they seem happy? They seem in love?
8: I think my sister loved him in her way. To her, she was somewhat in awe of him, I think, to a certain extent.
30: Mary says that while Rebecca and Max were close, Rebecca gave the impression she didn't get along well with Max's mom. And when Max had his fall, Mary said, Rebecca worried how Dina would react.
8: She was upset about it, and she said, Dina is going to kill me.
1: She said, Dina's going to kill me.
8: That's correct.
1: Rebecca seemed upset, stressed. You get any sense that she blamed herself for what had happened?
17: She seemed stressed, but not inappropriately so.
1: Because everybody was stressed.
17: Everybody was stressed, and I actually sympathized with her and maybe even mentioned that of just, it's got to be, you know, tough on you. How terrible.
30: Soon, Rebecca's death became national news, in large part because of details revealed by sheriff's investigators.
9: The victim's hands and feet were bound, and she was completely nude. It has yet to be determined if this will become a criminal matter or will remain as a death investigation.
30: In other words, did Rebecca hang herself, or was someone else involved? A neighbor reported hearing screams the night before. Was that Rebecca?
1: There was a scream that somebody heard. You hear that?
17: Well, my windows were closed. I did not hear a scream.
30: Meanwhile, at the hospital, Dina says she was only focused on Max. She kept watch by his bedside, willing him to open his eyes. It was Saturday, July 16th, 2011, 5 days after Max's fall.
28: And I noticed that his EEG was just flat. And I thought the machine was broken. And I'm shaking the machine, and I'm thinking, it's not working, it's malfunctioning, I'm shaking. And then I'm saying, you know, the EEG machine's not working. The EEG is not working.
30: But it was working. 6-year-old Max was gone. And Dina was devastated.
28: I mean, it was the worst shock in probably my entire life.
30: A mother in shock and in mourning, but also questioning. How exactly had Max's fatal fall happened? Others ask what led to Rebecca's hanging. The mystery at this mansion was only getting deeper.
4: Coming up, ropes, knives, a curious phrase at the scene.
0: There was a message painted in black paint on the door leading to the room.
4: But to some, the most curious thing of all, the police theory of what really happened.
9: This is a very unusual circumstance.
0: We conducted an experiment to determine if it is possible for a person to secure their hands behind their back in the fashion we found.
4: When Dateline.
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7: In July 2011, a private funeral was held for 6-year-old Max Shacknai in Arizona. Just a few days later, Rebecca Zahau was laid to rest in Missouri. Back in Coronado, the mansion on Ocean Boulevard was the focus of overflowing numbers of both questions and rumors.
9: There's roughly 200 years of experience in the Sheriff's Homicide Unit. They all agree this is a very unusual circumstance.
7: Rebecca was found hanging, naked, bound hand and foot. If it was suicide, it looked like a highly unusual one. And remember, Rebecca was in the house when Max Shacknai fell.
9: Right now, we don't see any connection between the two incidents.
7: The sheriff's department investigated for 2 months. Coronado held its breath. Then, at a news conference, Sheriff Bill Gore laid out the facts as his investigators saw them.
13: Was Max's death a homicide? The answer is no. It was a tragic accident. Was Rebecca's death a homicide? Again, the answer is no. It was a suicide.
7: Sergeant Dave Nemeth said the evidence told a sad tale in which one tragedy led to another. When Rebecca checked her voicemail just before 1 a.m., Sergeant Nemeth said she heard a grim message from her boyfriend, Max's dad, Jonah.
0: That message that was left on her phone was to inform Rebecca of Max's grave condition and imminent death.
7: Did Rebecca blame herself for the child's severe injuries and then take her own life? The sergeant showed photos from inside the bedroom where Rebecca spent her final moments. There was a rope tied to the bed. The other end had been looped around Rebecca's neck. There were also 2 knives in the bedroom, apparently used to cut the rope. Everything was swabbed for DNA.
0: DNA profiles were only from Rebecca.
7: So what about Rebecca's hands and feet being tied? Didn't that show another person was involved? Sergeant Nemeth said it did not.
0: We conducted an experiment to determine if it is possible for a person to secure their hands behind their back in the fashion we found.
7: They even showed a video demonstration. And while tying one's hands in a suicide is uncommon, the medical examiner said it's not unheard of.
15: People do it. The thinking is that they bind themselves so that they won't change their mind midway through. It's unusual at first glance, but it does happen.
7: The location of the apparent suicide note was also uncommon.
0: There was a message painted in black paint on the door leading to the room. I am going to show you a picture of the door. We will not be revealing what the message said.
7: The investigation left some people unsatisfied, none more so than Rebecca's family.
8: I know in my heart she did not commit suicide.
7: Also unsatisfied, Dina Shacknai. Sheriff's investigators illustrated their findings with this graphic. They said Max was riding his scooter on the second floor landing.
30: somehow fell over the railing, then hit or grabbed the chandelier and took it down with him.
28: That sounds to me like, is Max some sort of, you know, a stuntman Bruce Lee? That's ridiculous.
18: Why is that ridiculous? He's 6 years old. Kids that age do crazy things. When I was 7 years old, I jumped off the roof of the garage holding an umbrella as a parachute.
28: No. I'm absolutely positive. He was a very smart six-year-old. He was very athletic. He was very coordinated. And he was a very careful person, a thoughtful person.
30: Dina didn't just insist something wasn't right. She opened her checkbook and hired her own experts, including Dr. Judy Melinek, a respected forensic pathologist who reviewed the autopsy report and photos and who also disagreed with the official conclusion.
19: Max had too many injuries to be explained with a simple accidental fall.
30: Dr. Melinek thought Max's injuries indicated he'd been assaulted before he fell. What's more, she questioned whether the fall itself could have happened, as the sheriff's department described it. Measurements showed the railing was 32 inches high. Six-year-old Max was only 45 inches tall.
19: His center of gravity was too low. Even on the Razor scooter, his center of gravity is too low to go over that banister.
30: It all pointed to a chilling alternate scenario. According to Dr. Melinek, someone assaulted Max, and then he somehow went over the banister. In other words, this was a homicide.
28: I would much rather have them to say, you know what, this was an accident, and here's why. No mom wants to hear that her son was a victim of a homicide.
30: And if someone killed Max, Dr. Melinek's theory focused on one person.
19: I think Rebecca was somehow involved, but how much she was involved and to what degree, she took that to the grave.
30: That alarming suspicion was only the beginning, because it wasn't just Dina who was investigating. Rebecca's sister Mary was equally convinced Rebecca would never hurt Max or kill herself out of guilt. Two women coping with terrible tragedies, neither willing to accept the sheriff's department's conclusions. Mary was about to make some incredible accusations, and she wouldn't back down.
4: Coming up,
20: some deep bruising and internal bleeding, which couldn't be explained by the hanging.
18: But could be explained by what?
20: By somebody knocking her down from behind and hogtying her. Something along those lines, a struggle.
4: A twist was coming.
18: Did you have anything to do with Rebecca's death?
17: Absolutely not.
18: You thought you had nothing to hide?
17: I knew I had nothing to hide.
4: When Dateline continues.
30: The official investigation was over. The crime scene tape and evidence markers long gone. That said, an unofficial search for clues was just beginning. Online message boards buzzed with theories from the far-fetched to the implausible. Through it all, Rebecca's sister Mary didn't buy the official finding of suicide.
18: Was she fragile? Was she easily upset? Is she the kind of person who would fall apart after a crisis?
21: Not at all.
30: So when detectives said that voicemail, the one Jonah Shacknai left for Rebecca with the grim news about Max, may have caused Rebecca to hang herself, Mary wasn't having it.
8: I was not about to have my sister's name smeared and the world remember her as this crazy woman who committed her suicide because of a phone call.
30: Was all this just about how Rebecca would be remembered? After her death came some revelations, things even Mary hadn't known about. Like in 2005 in California, when Rebecca didn't show up for work and just vanished. Her boyfriend reported her missing to the local police department. Rebecca turned up a few days later, saying it was just a misunderstanding.
18: You're persuaded that if she did sort of mysteriously disappear back then for a day or two, it was something that she willingly did and not some sign of mental fragility.
8: I really don't know what happened at that time.
30: Now she said she needed to know how Rebecca died. She had Rebecca's body exhumed, and media-friendly forensic pathologist Dr. Cyril Wecht performed a second autopsy. His conclusion? Homicide. Was Rebecca murdered? Her family thought so, and eventually the case found its way to this man.
20: It was intriguing from the beginning.
30: San Diego attorney Keith Greer.
3: Dr. Weck did identify some deep bruising and internal bleeding, which couldn't be explained by the hanging.
18: Wait one sec. It couldn't be explained by the hanging, but could be explained by what?
3: By somebody knocking her down from behind and hogtying her. Something along those lines. A struggle. A struggle.
30: Plus, Greer says the force of falling 9 feet from the balcony should have caused more severe injuries to Rebecca's neck. Greer, like Dr. Wecht, believed someone killed Rebecca and then placed her body at the end of the rope. And he began to develop a theory as to who.
3: The writing on the door is the key to the case.
30: Remember the message painted on the bedroom door? Sheriff's investigators initially declined to reveal what it said. Greer eventually found out. The message, scrawled in black acrylic paint, read, "She saved him. Can you save her?" Greer believed the message was not written by Rebecca. It was written about her.
18: Who'd she save? She didn't save Max.
3: She saved Max. She did save Max. At the time, you have to look at this in context.
30: Remember, Rebecca said she did CPR on Max after he fell.
18: So at the time those words were written, Max was still alive.
3: Max was alive.
18: And maybe because of her efforts.
3: It wasn't maybe because of her efforts. It was exactly because of her efforts. And that's why it's the key to the case. Because I know whoever committed the murder knew that Rebecca had saved Max.
30: It was, he said, a small circle, mostly family.
3: I had an eyewitness who put Dina Shacknight at the scene of the murder that evening.
30: Dina, the grief-stricken mom. Could she have blamed Rebecca and then sought revenge? Remember, Mary recalled her sister saying, "Dina's going to kill me."
18: Where were you when Rebecca Zahow died?
10: I don't know what time Rebecca Zahow died during that time, but I was at the hospital all night.
30: In 2013, Keith Greer filed a civil wrongful death lawsuit on behalf of the Zahow family. Based on his eyewitness, he named Dina as a defendant, along with her twin sister, Nina. There was also a third defendant, the man who called 911, Jonah's brother, Adam Shacknight.
18: Did you have anything to do with Rebecca's death?
17: Absolutely not.
30: Greer disagreed. He pointed to those knots tied around Rebecca's wrists and ankles.
3: Figuring them out in the first place is really hard. Tying them, almost impossible.
30: Greer believed whoever tied the knots had to be an expert, possibly a sailor. And Adam Shacknight worked on the Mississippi River as a tugboat captain.
3: When he ties things off, he uses a figure eight and then closes it with a single hitch or two. Guess what knots are tied on both her legs and her hands? Figure eights tied off with a single hitch or two.
30: Sheriff's investigators had questioned Adam extensively after Rebecca's death.
18: You didn't hold anything back from investigators?
17: Nothing.
18: You helped them to the extent that you could?
17: Yeah, exhaustively.
18: You thought you had nothing to hide?
17: I knew I had nothing to hide.
30: And when investigators determined there was no evidence placing Adam at the scene...
18: They cleared you?
17: They did.
18: Did you think this was over at that point?
17: Yeah, I did.
30: It wasn't over. Rebecca's sister was determined to hold someone accountable.
18: I'm guessing that somebody said to you that filing a lawsuit, a civil lawsuit, to find answers in a criminal matter is generally an extremely unsatisfying way of pursuing justice.
8: That may be, but my only recourse was the lawsuit.
30: Soon they would start to get answers, just not the ones they expected.
4: Coming up, where was Dina the night of Rebecca's death?
3: This eyewitness was adamant. He was very clear, no doubt about it.
4: Powerful new video evidence and the DNA evidence. Where was it?
3: Adam Shacknight admits that morning he cut Rebecca down. He loosened the ropes on her wrist to check her pulse. He gave her mouth-to-mouth resuscitation.
18: And there's no DNA?
3: Zero.
4: When date.
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1: Seven years after the death of her son Max, Dina Shacknai lives alone in the Arizona home she once shared with her family.
2: How are you even standing upright today?
3: Max, my son, my love for him was so great. We were a perfect fit. We were lucky. I still feel lucky.
2: Even though he's gone?
3: Yeah.
1: In the years following Max's death, Dina continued to investigate and hired a woman named Tara Schneider.
2: You're convinced that Max died not as the result of an accident, but a murder?
4: Yes, homicide.
1: Tara has no law enforcement background. She calls herself an intelligence analyst. She and Dina have floated several theories over the years. The current theory? Whoever killed Max, it was not Rebecca Zahow. These days, their suspicion is focused on information from a neighbor that's never been verified. A story of a wild party at the mansion the night before Max's fall.
4: He has not been interviewed by the police and he has not come forward.
2: But what connection it might have to Max's death, you have no idea what that is.
4: I don't, but I think it should be explored.
1: She said police never spoke with the neighbor, but we did. And he doesn't remember anything about a party. And Max's dad, Jonah Shacknai, who was in the house that night, told us there was no party. Jonah says he never doubted the official investigation, but wanted to rebut the theories offered by Dina and others. His lawyers hired the highly regarded investigative firm Kroll. The resulting report says, the evidence is consistent with an accidental, tragic fall, and there is no evidence of foul play, malice, or other non-accidental occurrence.
2: How many people said to you, you need to let this go and move on?
3: Many. So many.
1: Even if she'd wanted to move on, it really wasn't possible, because Dina, remember, was being sued by the family of Rebecca Zahow, who blamed Dina in part for Rebecca's death. Through it all, Dina stuck to her story that she'd been at Max's bedside at the hospital the night Rebecca died. Even though the Zahow's attorney, Keith Greer, had an eyewitness willing to testify that he saw Dina outside the mansion that night.
5: And this eyewitness was adamant. He was very clear, no doubt about it.
2: And turned out to be dead bang wrong.
1: In April 2017, after 4 years of litigation, this security camera video came to light. It's from the hospital where Max Shacknai was being treated, the same night Rebecca Zahow died. Clearly visible, Dina Shacknai.
2: I mean, at some point, you look at that footage from the hospital and you realize, I'm wrong. And my witness is wrong. Dina wasn't there. She was at the hospital, provably.
5: Absolutely. I got mad. I got really mad.
1: Greer called a press conference to publicly eat some crow.
6: When these pictures come out, though, you can't refute them.
1: He removed Dina from the lawsuit, along with her sister Nina.
2: And the Zahow family attorney apologized to you. Was that enough?
3: He made a public apology, and I would say that not as many people saw the public apology as who saw continuous accusations against us.
1: Greer pushed forward anyway with just one defendant, Adam Shacknai.
2: That says to me, this is some scattershot attempt, and you are suing everybody that comes into your line of sight looking for a sympathetic jury.
5: That's it. And a lot of people looked at it that way.
2: Why shouldn't that shatter the credibility of the rest of your case?
5: I think the reality of it is that we always had Adam involved all through the process.
1: In the lawsuit, Greer outlined quite a detailed and unsubstantiated narrative. He argued Rebecca was killed not to avenge Max, but instead during a sexual assault. Greer's theory is that it began when Rebecca stepped out of the shower and found Adam in her bedroom watching her.
5: She then gets uncomfortable, tries to escape. She screams for help.

0: 11:30 that night.
1: Greer says that explains the screams heard by a neighbor.
0: Right after that, to silence her, Adam hits her on the back of the head, knocks her at least partially unconscious. Then he has time to think, and he grabs the black paint, and he paints this phrase on the door.
1: She saved him. Can you save her?
2: If I'm going to kill somebody and try to make it look like a suicide, I'm not going to write a cryptic phrase behind. I'm going to write a phrase that says, I'm sorry, I'm guilty, I did it.
0: Yeah, it wasn't staged to be a suicide.
1: Even Greer says evidence placing Adam at the scene is weak.
2: Adam Shack and I have any marks or scrapes or cuts on him that would suggest he'd been in a struggle with someone?
0: None. None.
1: Same with Adam's DNA.
2: It's pretty hard to get rid of your DNA.
0: Hard to get rid of DNA, all right? Adam Shacknai admits that morning he cut Rebecca down. He loosened the ropes on her wrist to check her pulse. He gave her mouth-to-mouth resuscitation. He gave CPR pumps to her chest.
2: And there's no DNA.
0: And how much DNA and how many fingerprints are found on the knife, the rope, her body? How much?
2: None.
0: Zero. Zero.
1: Zero of Adam's, that is. Rebecca's DNA and fingerprints were everywhere. According to Greer, that means Adam, who had no criminal history, knew exactly how to wipe down the scene, somehow removing his own fingerprints and DNA, but leaving just Rebecca's. Of course, it could also mean that Adam simply wasn't there when Rebecca died, which is exactly what law enforcement came to believe.
2: I'm guessing that if you walked into court on any case and opposing counsel said, there is no evidence here, there is no fingerprints, and there is no DNA, and that is the proof of the case that I am bringing, you would think to yourself, I got a ground ball here.
0: The absence of evidence isn't the evidence of absence. And so we know it's murder because it's wiped down. We know it's not suicide.
1: Would a jury agree? Greer had to prove Adam Shacknai was somehow responsible for Rebecca's death, that his own actions made him liable. In a wrongful death civil case, the standard is more likely than not, a significantly lower bar than beyond a reasonable doubt, which is the standard in a criminal case. It is, however, still a challenge, and when the case went to trial, Keith Greer would be up against a top-notch defense team.
2: You feel overmatched?
0: I was so outgunned, it was pathetic.
3: Coming up.
2: Did you attack her?
4: No.
2: Did you sexually assault her?
4: No.
2: Did you tie those knots on her body?
4: No.
5: Would a jury believe him?
0: I sat down next to Mary and said, Mary, I'm sorry. This is probably not good news.
5: When Dave...
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3: The plaintiff's attorney, he's got a good imagination.
2: Adam Shackney says it's simple. He had nothing to do with the death of Rebecca Zahow.
4: Were you present when Rebecca died?
3: No.
4: Did you attack her?
3: No.
4: Did you sexually assault her?
3: No.
4: Did you tie those knots on her body?
3: No.
4: Are those the kind of knots that only a sailor or somebody who worked around boats in the water would know?
3: No, those are common knots.
2: Sheriff's investigators found no evidence Adam was present when Rebecca died, and they cleared him. That didn't stop Rebecca's family from suing in civil court.
4: The lawsuit, the long string of accusations. What do you think is going on here?
3: It's denial. It's they don't want it to be seen that their sister committed suicide.
2: We asked Rebecca's sister Mary about that.
4: A lot of times, families do not want to admit that someone committed suicide because they blame themselves for not maybe having seen the signs. Is that what you're doing here?
7: Nope. And I have been accused of that multiple times, including the sheriff's department.
4: Is it possible that Rebecca was depressed and you missed it?
7: No.
2: In March 2018, the wrongful death lawsuit began in San Diego. Defending Adam was Dan Webb, a former U.S. attorney and a veteran of many courtrooms.
14: There'll be no evidence that shows that Adam Shacknock had anything to do with the death of Rebecca Zahow.
2: In particular, no DNA or fingerprints from Adam were found at the death scene. Plaintiff's attorney Keith Greer called several experts who testified that the lack of physical evidence could show Adam had cleaned up after himself.
15: There was nothing on the doorknobs whatsoever, in as far as prints.
16: Again, that's consistent with it being wiped down.
15: Yes.
2: And a handwriting expert who looked at that message on the door.
17: The writing on the door is more comports with Adam than it does with Rebecca.
2: Greer also claimed Rebecca had been sexually assaulted with a knife prior to her murder. His expert testified a steak knife found in the bedroom had her blood on the handle. Greer said the sheriff's department overlooked that evidence.
0: That's nowhere in any of the sheriff's records. They never considered that. They never analyzed that.
2: The defense called a forensic technician who testified she did find the blood on the knife and with it a simple explanation. A recent cut on Rebecca's right hand. And when Greer asked her if the blood could have come from a sexual assault,
18: I didn't see any evidence of that.
2: No evidence. A point the defense hammered home.
19: I saw no fingerprint evidence that was identified or directed towards Adam Shackman.
20: Of all the items I tested, he was excluded on all the items.
2: Adam's brother, Jonah, took the stand. He called Rebecca's death unfathomable, but said Adam was not responsible.
21: Is there anything that Adam's ever done in his life that would cause you to believe that he ever would have done the acts that he's accused of in this case?
22: Never. Anything, it's inconceivable.
2: Adam took the stand, too.
16: Did you hit Rebecca on the head?
3: I never hit Rebecca on the head, or anywhere else, for that matter.
16: And then did you devise this scheme to try and cover up your wrongdoing by painting the saying on the door and making it look like she had been hanged by someone else?
3: Absolutely, positively not.
2: The case went to the jury.
4: Do you feel confident as deliberations began?
3: I felt we could possibly win very convincingly.
2: Less than 4 hours later, a verdict.
0: I sat down next to Mary and said, Mary, I'm sorry, this is probably not good news.
2: This was it, a decision. And even Keith Greer would be in for quite a plot twist.
23: Number one, did Adam Shackney touch Rebecca Zahow before Rebecca Zahow's death with the intent to harm her? The answer is yes. Number two, did that touching cause the death of Rebecca Zahow? The answer is yes.
2: Yes, meaning that the jury found Adam Shackney responsible for Rebecca Zahow's death.
7: I just broke down. I was just like, okay, I'm not crazy. I'm not the only one. who believes that Adam murdered my sister?
4: That's not quite what the jury said. Finding someone liable in a civil case is not the same as finding them guilty of murder. What's more, the verdict in this case did not have to be unanimous, and it wasn't. 9 jurors found Adam responsible, 3 did not. The jury did award the Zahau family $5 million.
2: Courtrooms are supposed to be a place where justice is dispensed. Was this about justice?
3: No, it wasn't.
4: Since this wasn't a criminal case, Adam didn't go to jail. He returned home to Tennessee and filed a motion for a new trial, which was denied in January 2019. Then in February, Adam's insurance company and Rebecca's family reached a settlement of $600,000, and the case was dismissed. After the civil trial, the sheriff's department took a fresh look at Rebecca's death. 8 months later, that review also concluded that Rebecca died by suicide. Dina Shacknai would like to see authorities reinvestigate her son's case.
2: Do you think they will reinvestigate Max's death?
1: I think it's the right thing to do. Do I think it will happen? I really don't know.
4: How does a mother ever truly accept the tragic loss of a child? The ripples keep on spreading to this day, in a place where nothing bad was supposed to happen.
5: That's all for now. I'm Lester Holt. Thanks for joining us.
6: A friend from high school had put something up on Facebook. Diana is one of my oldest friends. I just fell apart. I couldn't believe it. Still doesn't seem real to me.
5: The wedding was in the woods.
6: A really nice outdoor forest wedding.
5: A few years later, the marriage was in shambles.
6: She wanted to just have a clean divorce.
5: Then a call out of the blue.
8: They were going to meet?
24: Yes.
5: Followed by a shot.
24: The meeting was set up for someone to get hurt.
8: Did they find the shooter?
6: No.
8: Just vanished.
6: Vanished.
5: Who was this mystery man on a midnight mission?
25: He brought everything that you would need to murder someone.
5: Turns out it was a gunman, police, and maybe even you already know.
8: I had seen the Dateline previously.
5: Someone was hiding a secret.
8: Where there's smoke, there's fire.
5: Someone else couldn't keep one.
8: She just started crying and said, "It's all true, it's all true."
5: And a conspiracy to kill is caught on camera.
8: When we opened that email and saw that video, we were like, oh my gosh.
5: A shot in the dark and a stunner in court.
25: Every once in a while we get a doozy. This is one of them.
5: I'm Lester Holt and this is Dateline. Here's Andrea Canning with The Night of the New Moon.
26: It was dark when it happened. So dark, astronomers have a name for it. The night of the new moon. When the moon, the sun, and the earth are all in alignment, and the lunar cycle begins anew. Some look at a new moon as a time of rebirth, a fresh start. If only the people we trust here on Earth were as dependable as the night sky.
27: There's a guy lying down like a sniper. We saw the gun, and he shot at us like 6 or 7 times.
26: Carlsbad, California, an affluent seaside community in northern San Diego County. A tourist haven known for its beaches, surfing, and breathtaking views. This paradise became home to a woman named Diana Lovejoy.
6: She's just really funny and silly and smart and really easy to talk to.
26: Sarah Schoenbeck became fast friends with Diana when they met in the 6th grade.
6: All through high school, we would write these hilarious notes to each other, still paying attention in class. But
8: of course.
6: Of course. We would challenge each other, like, who could write the first sentence, like, of the worst romance novel.
26: She says Diana had a true gift for creative writing, as well as music. Something Sarah, now a professional bassoonist, knows something about.
6: She was a really fantastic piano player from a really early age.
8: You two really shared a love of music.
6: Yes. Yeah, we did. We were in marching band together. It was really fun.
9: She had a schedule. She would wake up. She'd do her reading.
26: Jennifer was Diana's college roommate.
9: She was extremely disciplined.
26: And Diana was passionate about staying fit.
9: It was going for a walk, taking a hike, getting on her bike, going for a swim.
26: Diana's healthy lifestyle and good looks were hard to miss.
6: It always seemed like guys always really, really liked her. She wasn't trying to attract attention, but she just was one of those people that people tend to notice her.
10: She's very pretty.
6: She's super pretty, yeah. And she's got those long legs, and yeah.
9: I think it was the complete package about Diana. So smart, gorgeous, sweet, caring.
26: After college, Diana went to work in the tech industry and ramped up her fitness routine.
9: She had competed in several triathlons, and she also was a personal fitness coach.
26: Eventually, single, focused Diana met someone who also loved bike riding and soaking up the outdoors. A software engineer named Greg Mulvihill.
6: He was really gracious and really a very sweet guy, and very much like her.
26: After 2 years of dating, Diana and Greg tied the knot in August of 2007.
6: They just seemed like the right fit, and she seemed really, really happy.
26: The couple was eager to start a family.
10: But that didn't come easy for her.
6: No, it didn't.
26: Diana suffered multiple miscarriages, then had a difficult, high-risk pregnancy, which made September 2012 all the more special when Diana gave birth to a healthy baby boy.
10: I mean, that must have been just an incredible day for her to know that that baby was born.
6: Yeah.
26: At last, Diana had her happy family. But that wouldn't last long. By the time their son turned two, the marriage was falling apart. Diana kicked Greg out of the house and got a restraining order against him. In court documents, Diana alleged that Greg said he wished her dead, that he'd sexually molested her in her sleep, and she suspected he also molested their son. Greg denied all of Diana's allegations and fired back, said Diana had verbally and physically berated, attacked, and belittled him over the last several years.
10: Things were getting ugly.
6: No, things were getting ugly.
26: Greg filed for divorce in August of 2014, and the couple fought bitterly over custody of their son. At first, Greg was only allowed supervised visits, but after numerous evaluations by therapists and law enforcement, courts found no evidence of abuse and ultimately awarded Greg 50-50 custody with Diana. But Diana was scared for herself and her son, a fear that ultimately led her here, a shooting range.
6: I was surprised that when she was taking lessons in marksmanship, I was like, oh, wow, this is more serious than I thought. She's actually concerned about her safety in a really real way.
26: At the range, it seemed Diana met just the man she was looking for, a former Marine skilled in self-defense, someone you might know too, from Dateline.
5: When we come back...
11: I've always been a very protective person.
5: We first met him when he helped rescue a woman from danger.
10: This guy sounds like he was actually looking out for you a little bit.
12: Yeah, he helped me so much.
5: But when he met Diana Lovejoy, something changed.
13: She would text him at all different times. I didn't like that.
5: When Dateline continues.
26: When Diana Lovejoy decided to take shooting lessons for self-defense, she went to a range called Iron Sights. That's where she met a man with just the expertise and attitude she needed.
11: I hate bullies.
26: From an early age, Weldon McDavid was passionate about protecting other people.
11: I used to protect my friends on the way home from school. We had a bully that tried to start fights with us. And then I found out that nicely applied arm lock would get that bully to kiss the street. We didn't have to run from him anymore.
26: When he grew up, Weldon enlisted in the Marine Corps. After leaving the service, he worked as a firearms instructor. We met Weldon back in 2013 when we covered the story of another woman he met at the shooting range.
11: Customer walked in, and I could tell something was wrong with her. I couldn't tell exactly what, but I could read that she was under some kind of stress.
26: Her name was Crystal Harris.
12: You know, he's like, yeah, can I help you? And I said, I need to buy a gun. And I said, and it's not just for putting it away. I said, my life is in danger. And it's from my husband. And he was like, well.
26: Crystal, a mother of two young sons, told Weldon her husband was violent and abusive. She said she wanted to buy a gun for protection.
11: So at that point, I asked her, are you prepared to kill him? Because that is a very real possibility. You know, if it's his life, your son's life, or your life, then you have to make that decision. And after a few moments, she said, yes, if I have to.
26: Weldon took Crystal under his wing, taught her to defend herself, even in stressful situations.
14: This guy sounds like he was actually looking out for you a little bit.
12: Yeah, somebody who's in the business of saving lives and, you know, a warrior and a hero and that type of mentality. Yeah, he wanted to help me.
26: At home, Crystal also helped herself, used a mini cassette recorder to gather evidence against her husband. One night, Crystal captured something horrible. She said it was audio of her husband raping her.
11: She walked in and she was visibly shaken. I knew something had happened.
26: Crystal played a bit of the tape for Weldon.
11: I've always been a very protective person. If you're a friend or family, I'll do anything for you. I really wanted to go and kill him.
26: Crystal later called police and had her husband arrested. When he made bail, she called Weldon, who came to her house and helped Crystal figure out the safest places to hide if her husband returned.
11: Checked out the entire house top to bottom. Told her some defensible spaces.
26: Crystal never did need to use her new gun. Her husband was convicted of a forcible sex crime and spent 5 years behind bars. But she was grateful for the sense of empowerment and protection Weldon McDavid gave her.
12: He helped me so much.
14: It's a very unlikely friendship.
12: Right, but if I needed him, if I was worried about something or whatever, I could just call him.
26: Crystal embarked on her new life without her husband. And Weldon moved on, too. A few years after befriending Crystal, Weldon found romance when he met a woman named Leah Conant.
13: I had decided to learn how to shoot and buy a firearm and learn how to use it. I was tired of feeling vulnerable as a woman and being scared of noises at night.
26: Leah said Weldon didn't make a huge first impression when he rang up her purchases at the shooting range, but soon she realized
13: he was interested and I was not at first, and he won me over. So.
14: How did he do that?
13: He's very witty and has very good intelligence and humor and just a really engaging personality.
26: Weldon told her about his work with Crystal Harris.
13: It was just consistent with what I had heard about different people that he had come alongside and helped them feel more confident and safe.
26: And just like Crystal before her, Leah felt empowered around Weldon.
13: He's strong, and I enjoyed his strength, and I felt safe around him.
26: On September 20th, 2014, Leah became Mrs. McDavid. Less than 2 years later, she gave birth to their son. And somewhere in there, Weldon told her about another woman he was helping out at the range, a woman named Diana Lovejoy.
13: He told me about her husband and she was afraid of him and that they were going through a divorce.
26: Once again, it seemed Weldon had assumed the role of protector, this time in Diana's life. But Leah thought something didn't seem quite right.
13: She would text him at all different times about things, and I didn't like that. I didn't think it was professional, and we disagreed about him communicating with her, and I think he saw the need of somebody, both herself and her, even more so her child, who couldn't protect himself and felt like he needed to help.
26: Something Weldon had done all his life. Leah could understand that. What she could not understand was what came next.
15: Hello, this is 911.
27: Hi, my friend has just been shot. Can you call up her?
15: Yes, we got the paramedics. We're getting the paramedics en route, okay?
5: Coming up, a sniper waiting in the dark. But who was the target?
16: They're hearing multiple bullets or multiple rounds whizzing past their head.
17: Did they find the shooter?
16: No.
17: Just vanished.
16: Vanished.
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28: Late on a moonless night, on September 1st, 2016.
27: My friend has just been shot.
28: The man on the line described a scene that just doesn't happen in the affluent community of Carlsbad, California. Multiple gunshots fired, an apparent sniper on the loose.
27: He was lying down in like a sniper position, like in the army. He was hiding in the bushes.
16: I'm at home and I'm sleeping.
28: Carlsbad Detective Sergeant Darby Ernst was on call that night.
16: It's all hands on deck, and we're calling out just about every detective that is available to come in.
28: Sergeant Ernst learned the 911 caller was a man named Jason Kovach, and he was calling about his coworker, Diana Lovejoy's husband, Greg Mulvihill.
16: He said that his friend Greg Mulvihill had been shot, and they needed assistance immediately.
28: Ernst learned that when the first officer got to the scene, he found Greg in his car bleeding from a gunshot wound.
16: He was shot in the left side of his chest, and the bullet went essentially in through the front and then out through the back.
28: While Greg was rushed to the hospital, a SWAT team combed the hillside where he had been shot.
17: Did they find the shooter?
16: No.
17: Just vanished.
16: Vanished.
28: But Sergeant Ernst heard a detail that was curious. When the 911 call about the shooting came in, the situation immediately rang a bell with the dispatchers.
16: Greg Mulvihill had called our dispatchers earlier in the evening to ask their advice. He had received a phone call from an unknown person stating that that person was a private investigator and had some information.
28: Greg said the mysterious caller was a man with a deep voice who claimed to have documents that Greg would want to see. Greg got the impression it was evidence that could be used against him in his custody battle with Diana. The man said he'd leave a package for Greg to pick up. Greg asked the dispatcher whether he should go.
17: What was their response?
16: Probably not a good idea, but it was up to him.
17: And he went.
16: And he went.
28: This was the meeting spot, an isolated dirt road near a power pole. Greg asked his boss and neighbor Jason to join him on this bizarre mission. Jason told police around 11 p.m., the men pulled up to the intersection of Avenida Soledad and the dirt road. Sergeant Ernst and Detective Scott Stallman took us there.
0: The package is supposed to be taped somewhere up along the power pole.
28: Greg carried a bright bicycle light and gave his friend a child's baseball bat, just in case. The men walked along the path and looked for the package, but couldn't find it. Greg scanned the area with his light and then noticed there in the brush.
0: He sees that it's actually a person laying on the ground holding a sniper rifle.
1: That's terrifying.
0: Terrifying.
28: The man appeared to be wearing camouflage. Greg or Jason yelled, "Gun," or maybe "Run."
0: And they turned and took off back to, towards their car. And that's when Mr. Mulvihill was shot. And as they're running back, they're hearing multiple bullets or multiple rounds whizzing past their head.
28: They got in the car and took off. But then Greg realized how badly he was injured. He pulled over, and Jason called 911.
1: Greg Mulvihill was being hunted.
0: Correct.
1: He just didn't know the trap he was walking into.
2: Correct.
0: Nor who was hunting him.
28: Miraculously, Greg survived his injuries.
0: He was in the dark and didn't have any idea of who would have done this, or anybody that he could think of that would do this.
28: Greg did say he was nearing the end of a bitter custody dispute with his wife, Diana Lovejoy, but quickly dismissed the idea that she could have played any role in what happened.
2: There's no way she's not that type of person. There's no way she can be involved in this in any way.
28: Of course, police paid a visit to Diana. She said she had no idea who could have shot Greg.
0: There was nothing in his immediate history that would have led us to think that he was involved in any sort of criminal activity, or that any of his acquaintances would have done him harm based on any sort of activities he was involved in.
1: Didn't have secrets from his job, maybe high-level job with computers.
0: No,
2: nothing. Nah. I mean, he brought his boss with him to the crime.
28: Sergeant Ernst did have one lead to follow.
0: We knew we needed to get to the bottom of the phone number that was used to call him to lure him to the area that night.
1: You have this phone number in Greg's phone?
0: Yes.
28: When that number was traced, though,
0: that it was actually a track phone, which is essentially a burner phone. There's not going to be any subscriber information.
28: But they were able to track the purchase of the phone to this Best Buy, about 4 miles from the crime scene.
0: They still have the video surveillance of that purchase.
28: Best Buy emailed Sergeant Ernst some still photos from their surveillance camera.
0: I had called in Scott and a couple other detectives to basically be ready for who this mystery person was going to be that was buying this track phone.
28: Who was it?
3: Coming up, a would-be killer caught on camera.
1: Is this a smoking gun?
2: He definitely points us in a direction.
3: When Dateline continues.
27: My friend has just been shot.
28: Greg Mulvihill had been shot and barely survived. Someone had lured him to the scene of the crime with a call from a burner phone. Now, police gathered around Sergeant Darby Ernst's computer screen to see security camera images of the person who bought the burner.
1: Who was it?
0: It was Diana Lovejoy.
28: Diana Lovejoy, Greg Mulvihill's soon-to-be ex-wife.
1: Is this a smoking gun, getting this photo of Diana Lovejoy?
2: It definitely points us in a direction, so there's a lot more to be done.
28: Sergeant Ernst's team searched for more evidence in Diana's home.
0: We were able to locate the clothing that she was wearing when she purchased the phone.
28: Police had enough to arrest Diana and bring her in for questioning. At first, she denied any involvement in the shooting.
1: What is her alibi?
2: That she was at home all night long. She never went out.
28: And police realized she might be telling the truth about that. Just because she bought the track phone didn't mean she was at the crime scene.
1: Because Diana was most likely not the person lying in the grass in camouflage with a rifle.
0: Correct.
1: Fair to say?
2: Yes.
0: Fair to say.
1: Did you ask her if she hired someone?
2: Yes.
1: To kill Greg?
2: Yes. No, I did not.
28: Detectives pressed her, and Diana told them something they didn't expect.
2: She starts to describe her relationship with her shooting instructor.
28: Diana told police her instructor's name, Weldon McDavid.
2: He had volunteered to help her protect herself from her ex-husband.
1: Weldon McDavid was the knight in shining armor to another woman in this area.
16: Right.
2: Yes.
28: That woman, of course, was Crystal Harris. Police knew about her situation, but Diana's story was very different. And it seemed to change as they questioned her. Diana told police that Weldon had agreed to help her win custody of her son by intimidating Greg.
2: Weldon was to scare her ex-husband and give him a kind of just be a big brooding person over him to tell him that he needed to drop all of his custody and just disappear.
28: Diana said that she'd paid Weldon for his services.
2: She gave him $1,000 up front and another $1,000 after was what was supposed to be paid.
1: Just for scaring him?
2: Yes.
28: Diana said on the night of September 1st, she picked up Weldon at this park and ride.
2: He gets into her car carrying a soft rifle case and dressed in camouflage. And she asked him what was in the case, and he said not to worry about it.
28: She said she gave him the burner phone, dropped him off near the dirt road, then waited for his call. But when she went back to pick him up,
2: he gets into the car and states, "Things went wrong, I had to shoot."
1: What does she say her reaction is to that?
2: She didn't know what had happened. And she didn't ask anything else.
28: That was Diana's story. She hired her shooting instructor to intimidate Greg, but that was it. So now police had another suspect, Weldon McDavid. His wife, Leah, was home with her newborn baby when the phone rang.
13: And I answered the phone. It was SWAT. They were on my street, and they told me to come out of the house with the baby.
16: Did you have any clue why they were there?
13: None.
28: They were there to look for evidence that Weldon shot Greg Mulvihill.
16: The most striking thing about the house is that Mr. McDavid had guns everywhere.
28: San Diego County Deputy District Attorney Jody White-Breton said they found a number of guns in the house, but none was connected to the crime. But then, hidden in the garage,
16: they found the upper portion of an AR-15.
28: Police noticed there was a suppressor or silencer attached to the weapon and a brass bag, which catches shell casings so they don't fall to the ground.
16: And the brass bag happened to have 7 spent shell casings in it, which is the same number of shots that were fired that night in Carlsbad.
4: You think you found the weapon?
16: Without a doubt, bingo.
4: In this crime.
16: Without a doubt.
28: But Leah still had plenty of doubts.
13: He has the skills to do that, but he doesn't have the personality or the heart to do that.
28: Police arrested Weldon. At the station, he initially denied everything.
6: The gentleman got shot. I'm asking you where you were at last week.
7: Where did you get shot?
6: What location?
7: Rancho Santa Fe, Avenida Soledad.
6: And I don't know that location.
28: But when police told him they had some potential DNA evidence that would place him at the scene, his story suddenly changed.
6: I have a feeling I'm being set up.
7: By who?
6: In fact, I know I'm being set up.
7: Who's setting you up?
6: I'm so stupid.
28: Prosecutor Breton didn't believe Weldon had been framed exactly, but set up? In a way, yes. Remember those horrible allegations of abuse Diana made against Greg, that he'd molested her and their son? Breton believes Diana fabricated them.
16: All the therapists, the physicians, everyone that was involved made the determination that there was no truth to it. And when the court system didn't believe her, then she decided to come up with a way to have him killed.
28: And the prosecutor said that's where Weldon came in, a self-styled protector. A man primed to react to the exact type of allegations Diana was making. Remember what Weldon said on Dateline when he heard Crystal Harris's recording of her husband's abuse?
11: I really wanted to go and kill him.
28: The prosecutor believed Diana viewed Weldon as her way to get rid of Greg.
16: I think that she saw in Weldon the exact kind of person that she would need to carry this out. And it is somebody who has a hero complex, and she needed somebody that she could manipulate.
28: The prosecutor learned something else. Diana admitted she had slept with Weldon.
16: And I think she used her sexuality to get him to do what it is that she wanted him to do.
6: All right, ready to proceed?
28: On September 12, 2016, Weldon McDavid and Diana Lovejoy were both arraigned on charges of attempted murder and conspiracy to commit murder. Was Diana a criminal mastermind who manipulated Weldon, sent him on a mission to kill? Was Weldon a would-be warrior who was hired to intimidate Greg, but decided to murder him instead? The two would face trial together, and their defense? Well, you'll just have to hear it for yourself.
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28: Late October 2017, Weldon McDavid and Diana Lovejoy, one-time gun instructor and student, one-time lovers, now on trial together, facing charges they conspired in the attempted murder of Diana's husband, Greg Mulvihill.
8: I'm going to ask that you find both of the defendants guilty of the crime.
28: Prosecutor Jody White Breton knew she had a strong case.
12: I was on a dirt road.
28: Weldon McDavid had placed himself at the scene of the shooting, and Diana admitted to paying him to scare her husband. But Breton worried the defense would try to use Diana's unsubstantiated allegations of sexual assault against Greg to try and sway the jury.
14: They might see this as, well, she had a right to do that if her husband was doing something to the child.
23: So I had to walk a balance of deciding whether or not I was going to let in the allegations that she had made or try and ignore them. And ultimately, I decided to just take it square on.
28: It was one of the first things she asked Greg about when he took the stand.
8: Did you ever sexually assault your wife?
24: No.
8: Did you ever molest your boy?
24: No.
28: Greg said he had fought hard for 50-50 custody of his child and didn't want to risk losing that. So he felt compelled to see whatever information the mysterious caller had for him.
24: Holding it like this. I scanned.
28: Greg demonstrated how he was holding the bright bicycle light in his hand when he noticed what he thought was a pile of clothes in the brush.
24: Staring at it for a second, I realized I was looking at a barrel and a scope of a gun.
28: And then, a gunshot.
24: It felt like I had been hit in the back, which was confusing to me because I knew I was looking at a gun, but it felt like someone hit me in the back.
28: In the confusion, Greg said he or Jason yelled run, or possibly gun.
24: And while we were running, I heard about six more rapid gunshots.
28: The prosecution argued Diana paid Weldon McDavid to kill Greg that night. And it seemed Weldon may not have been the only one Diana approached with this goal in mind.
5: You saw me swear.
28: There was an unlikely witness against Diana, a woman who reluctantly shared her story with prosecutors, her own aunt, Diana Clark.
8: Diana said, "I need to promise not to tell my mom or my sister. Can you promise me that?" And I said, "Yes."
28: Then Aunt Diana testified that on Christmas Day 2015, her niece asked her this.
8: She said, "Can you help me find someone to kill Greg?"
28: Aunt Diana did not help her niece find a hitman. Instead, the state argued, Diana Lovejoy found Weldon McDavid.
15: Good afternoon, Mr. McDavid.
28: And when it came time for the defense to make its case, he was the star witness.
15: Mr. McDavid, you talked about...
28: According to Weldon, the only plan the night of the shooting was to gather information for Diana.
15: How much was she going to pay you to gather this information?
17: It was $2,000.
28: Weldon said he called Greg from the burner phone, claiming he had evidence he'd abused his child. The idea, said Weldon, was that if Greg actually showed up at the location, that proved his guilt. Weldon said he planned to record Greg so Diana could take that information to court.
17: Anybody who's not guilty of child abuse, in my mind, would not come out at night to meet someone or to pick up any evidence that they didn't know where it came from.
28: Weldon said that he was not planning to fire any shots until he claimed he heard one of the men say, "I've got a gun."
17: As soon as he said those words, I decided I had to do something.
28: So Weldon said he aimed his AR-15 at the flashlight and fired. He said he hit Greg by accident.
17: The shot that I missed was the flashlight.
28: Weldon's proof it wasn't intentional? He said he was such a good shot that if he'd been shooting to kill, he would have.
17: I did not miss a man-sized target. It just would not happen.
20: In a well-meaning way, he came up with a very stupid plan and brought a gun to it.
28: Rafael Acosta is Weldon's former attorney. He did not represent him at the trial. He believes Weldon acted out of what he calls a misguided hero complex, but never planned to kill or even hurt Greg Mulvihill.
21: There you go.
28: Acosta said he thinks Weldon's experience with Crystal Harris had a profound impact on him.
20: That was the first case where he heard nobody was listening to this woman, and ultimately that woman was born to be correct. And now he has a second woman who's saying, "Nobody's listening to me." So what do you do when nobody else is willing to help? You help.
15: Did you yourself have any conversations about a plan to kill Gregory Mulvihill?
17: No.
28: The big question on cross-examination, why show up in camouflage with an AR-15 if the goal was just to record Greg picking up the package?
22: Could you not have just accomplished the exact same goal by sitting in your car and watch him walk down?
17: That would have put me out in the open and made me a potential target.
22: So you felt it was safer for everybody concerned for you to be dressed in camo with an AR-15 tucked under the bushes pointing at him. That was a safer thing to do.
17: Based on my training and my experience, yes, I thought that was the safest for everyone involved.
28: But remember how dark it was the night of the shooting, the night of the new moon? The prosecutor said that was no coincidence. Diana purposely chose a night when Weldon could hide unseen.
23: There were Google searches that Ms. Lovejoy had made regarding the new moon and when it was, and when the peak point of darkness was, which happened to be at the same time that they lured him out there.
28: And the prosecution had one more piece of evidence for the jury, a potential financial motive for murder. As part of the divorce settlement, Diana owed Greg $120,000. The money was due 3 weeks after the date of the shooting.
23: However, if he's dead, it would just go to his estate, which would ultimately come right back to Miss Lovejoy.
28: In closing arguments, the prosecutor said there was no doubt Diana Lovejoy and Weldon McDavid had conspired to kill Greg Mulvihill.
25: They didn't plan for Jason Kovach. They didn't plan for a bright
0: bike light to light up Mr. McDavid, laying on his belly, and they didn't plan to get caught. No reason to kill. They had 120,000 reasons to kill.
28: What would the jury think? First, let's see what you think. Hear what Weldon and Diana had to say when we visited them in jail.
3: Coming up, a defendant's biggest regret, not what you might think.
1: If I could only take back one thing, I would take that.
3: And drama in court.
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26: We met with Weldon McDavid at the Vista, California detention facility, where he'd been since his arrest on charges he and Diana Lovejoy had conspired to murder her husband.
27: You had an AR-15. You're lying on your belly in camouflage. You have a gun suppressor, a brass bag to catch your shell casings. This sounds like a plan to kill someone.
1: If I was going to kill him, I could have hit him at any point, you know, in that walk. You know, that would have been easy.
27: Why did you keep firing? 6 times.
1: I fired over their heads so they would start to run. If I wanted to kill them, I had more than ample opportunity. They were running.
26: Weldon told us it was ridiculous to believe he would kill someone for $2,000 and called having sex with Diana his biggest regret.
1: It was wholly unsatisfying. If I could only take back one thing, I would take that out of the equation.
27: Being with Diana?
1: Yes.
27: You wouldn't take back shooting Greg?
1: If there was only one thing I could take away, I would take that away, because I hurt my wife, and that means more to me than anything.
26: Weldon insisted the only thing that brought him to that dirt road the night of the shooting was a desire to help Diana and her son.
27: Did Diana Lovejoy have a hold on you?
1: No.
27: Was she manipulating you in any way?
1: No.
27: It's been said that you have a misguided hero complex. What do you say to that?
26: We went to Diana's jail to speak with her as well.
27: Did you and Weldon have a plan to kill Greg Mulvihill?
29: No, absolutely not.
27: So then why lure him there? Why put yourself in this position?
29: I wouldn't even say that we lured him. I would say that he had a choice. He set up a meeting with Weldon.
26: We didn't have much time at the jail, so we spoke again by phone. This time, I wanted to ask her about Aunt Diana.
6: your Aunt Diana was a key witness for the prosecution. She claims you two had that conversation that you were looking for someone to kill Greg.
9: Right, she claims that, yes. And it's not true.
6: Diana said she was never close with her aunt.
9: She's highly manipulative. She's highly selfish. And I know that my aunt has a motive to help Greg's case, my ex, because she wants access to my son.
6: But in a letter to the court, Aunt Diana wrote that she was always generous with her niece and supportive of her and her son. We then asked Diana Lovejoy, did she mastermind a murder plot?
9: There was absolutely no talk or no thinking about killing anyone or harming anyone. I have a huge heart and I'm not capable of hurting someone.
6: Would the jury agree? After about a

0: Court was adjourned, and Diana was handcuffed to a gurney, wheeled out to an ambulance, and brought to a hospital, where she made a full recovery. When court resumed,
1: guilty of the crime of conspiracy to commit murder.
0: Weldon learned he'd also been convicted on all charges.
2: Morning, Your Honor.
0: At their sentencing hearing 2.5 months later, Weldon addressed the court.
3: I did not intend to shoot Mr. Mulvihill. I'm sorry that I shot Mr. Mulvihill. It was an aiming error, as I stated previously.
0: And then Diana spoke publicly for the first time.
4: It's so painful that some people in this world seem to think that I would have it in me to do this. I still care about Greg in as much as I did love him. I loved him a lot. I just hope that reality, the higher reality of what really happened and we really intended comes out. And I believe it will someday.
0: Weldon was sentenced to 50 years to life in prison, but is seeking resentencing based on changes in the law. Diana's sentence, 26 years to life.
5: Did you ever think that your friend Diana could ever get wrapped up in a wild story like this?
6: No. No, it's my worst nightmare.
0: Greg Mulvihill now has full custody of their son.
7: I've actually had a lot of heart-to-hearts with Greg Mulvihill, and I do genuinely think he's a sweet, nice man, and he didn't deserve any of this.
0: Leah, who's now a single parent too, said after the verdict,
8: he shouldn't be in prison. He should be home. Weldon's a beautiful person that should, my son should be able to have that in his life.
0: Weldon McDavid, the man who said he just wanted to help, who once empowered a woman caught in an abusive marriage. Now, the fallen hero, contemplating life behind bars. Perhaps he sums it up best.
9: There's no winners here. You know, there's no winners at all. You know, this whole situation is a loss.
10: That's all for now. I'm Lester Holt. Thanks for joining us.
11: My mother was an incredibly beautiful soul. What she had was charisma. She said, I love you. In my heart, I knew. Those were her last words.
10: Two sisters with a single purpose, solve the mystery of their mother's death.
11: We can't let this go. It's heartbreaking.
10: She left for Hawaii, a new life with a new husband. But the sunny paradise soon grew dark.
11: Something was very wrong. It was horrible, being so helpless.
10: What was behind their mom's strange death? They set out together to discover the answer, and they were about to get some help from their mother herself.
12: There it was, evidence she left for you to find.
11: Yes.
10: A possible clue hidden in an envelope marked baby pictures. But tucked inside, a journal that painted a different picture entirely.
11: I pulled out that envelope, and that was like, wow.
10: Could their mom help them solve her own mystery?
11: We can't quit. We are her voice. We made a promise. We made a promise to our mom.
10: I'm Lester Holt, and this is Dateline. Here's Keith Morrison with The Vow.
13: Here they were, again. Two sisters on a holiday in paradise. Or so the other vacationers must have assumed, here in America's mid-Pacific garden, in the lush resort near Honolulu. But they would be wrong. This journey has more to do with a personal hell than any paradise. That and a long-ago promise to their mother.
12: Could you have believed that you would be sitting here in this hotel room talking about this subject in the year 2014?
11: No. It's pretty crazy. I could have never seen this coming.
13: Perhaps it is pretty crazy. But there is apparently no stopping them. These tenacious sisters, Tammy Cocard and Tiffany,

0: Stephanie Young.
1: There is no halfway when it comes to a promise. It's either all or nothing.
0: Bizarre story? Oh, yes, it is. At the center of it is a woman named Shirlene Van Gundy, a beauty queen once back in Colorado.
1: My mother was an incredibly beautiful soul. She taught both my sister and I that there was nothing that we couldn't do.
2: Hi. I love you.
1: My earliest memories of her are her singing to me. She loved to sing, and she played with me. She was a big kid. My mother was a free spirit in many ways and didn't have a lot of rules. I didn't have to do things like normal kids had to do, like brush my teeth all the time.
0: Mm-hmm.
1: But I liked it that way.
0: And so it was often Tammy, and not her mother, who took on the responsible role with little sister Tiffany, which was the other side of Shirlene's manic exuberance.
1: She was unstable, and she had a hard time taking care of herself, much less anyone else.
3: Mm-hmm. Unstable.
1: She would have the highs of highs and the lows of lows. Mm.
0: Moods. Very dark ones sometimes, said the girls.
1: She didn't want to really admit that there was an issue. It was a hot button.
3: Yeah.
1: And it wasn't something that you wanted to bring up unless you were ready for the fight.
0: When Shirlene left the girl's father, Tammy refused to go with her.
1: I said, I'm not going. I can't leave. I can't leave my dad.
3: What did that feel like?
1: Like my heart was being ripped in two.
0: The girls lived apart for years after that, until their father won custody of Tiffany, too. And then the girls watched and loved and worried about their mother, mostly from afar. And then, late 80s, Shirlene finally found real happiness when she met and married a man named Ken Wakisaka.
1: I've never been with a man who really got me. He gets me. She and her whole life, I think, had never felt so quite thoroughly and utterly embraced by someone who loved her just the way she was.
0: And just because Shirlene had dreamed of living in Hawaii, Ken got a job here and moved her to this condominium complex by a golf course on the Pacific.
1: He was a very likable guy.
3: Sure.
1: Very much a gentleman, always opened the door for you.
0: The sisters grew up, made lives of their own. Tiffany moved to Arizona. Tammy settled in Northern California. And for a whole decade, Shirlene seemed so happy with Ken.
3: When did it change?
1: It seemed to start to change in 1998.
0: Shirlene told the girls that she and Ken were fighting. Mid-1999, she called them, very upset. And when they went to Hawaii to see what was wrong, she said the strangest thing. Asked them to promise her something.
1: And she said, promise me, if anything ever happens to me, you'll investigate. And we said, Mom, what are you talking about if anything happens to you? Just promise me, she said.
0: Shirlene left Ken soon after that, moved to the mainland. The girls thought the break was permanent, were relieved, actually. But 7 months later,
1: she said, back in Hawaii, and I'm back living with Ken, and everything's fine. I don't want you to worry.
0: But worry they did.
1: She would call me, and we would talk about things. And then she would call me again an hour later, and she wouldn't remember anything we talked about.
0: It got so that Tammy sometimes didn't pick up when her mother called. But of course, she had no idea what was about to happen. Least of all one April night in 2000.
1: My mom had started calling my house, and I was letting it go to the voicemail. And all the messages were pretty much the same, that she loved me, she'd found God, everything was fine.
0: Tammy waited until morning to call back. It was April 5th.
1: And Ken answered the phone, and he said, I don't know what's wrong with your mother. Here, you talk to her. I said, hi, Mom, it's Tammy. I said, are you okay? And she said, I love you. Her words were very drawn out and slurred, like I'd never heard before.
3: What was that like, that conversation, for you, at your end?
1: Oh, I was in a panic.
0: In a panic, Tammy called Tiffany to tell her. And still frantic, Tammy then called the Honolulu Police Department. It was 6 a.m. there. She got an ambulance dispatched to the condo.
1: my sister is the hero. She's saving my mother's life right now. And it's the ambulance. Like, they're the professionals. They're going to...
3: They'll fix it.
1: They're going to fix it.
0: But the paramedics didn't notice much to fix. The report states, patient was conscious but under emotional distress. She appeared calm but would not acknowledge our presence. Her spouse informed us she may have taken some Aleve aspirin with two beers. The report continues. There were no empty containers of beer, no odor of alcohol on the patient. We were also informed by spouse that patient had said she was dying. Very unusual indeed. But the EMTs did not take Shirlene to the hospital. Left her at home with Ken instead.
1: How is it possible? How is it possible? This was horrible. It was horrible being so helpless.
0: Tiffany was so far away, on the mainland, in a panic, trying to reach her mother, calling repeatedly. Ken finally answered the phone.
1: Here, I'll put you on with her. You can talk to her. She said, I love you. And it was so hard for her to say it because the mere effort of moving her lips took so much.
0: 8 long hours passed, and then at 2 p.m., Ken called 911. They rushed her to the emergency room, did what they could. Nothing worked. Ken called Tammy from the hospital. Tammy broke the news to Tiffany.
1: It went from, you know, just being in this place of such utter desperation and helplessness and despair and uncertainty, like, and knowing in my heart that she was gone.
0: Though still barely hanging on life support. And that's when it began, with that first rush to their respective airports for flights to Honolulu. No idea how long that journey would be, how hard that promise to keep.
4: What had happened to their mom? When we come back, the sisters start their own investigation.
5: Most people would just leave it to a police department to do the investigating. Not you two.
1: No.
4: And they find a possible clue from their mother herself.
1: She said, if anything ever is to happen to me, I want you to ask for your baby pictures. Remember that, okay? Just remember that.
4: When Dateline continues.
0: Six anxiety-filled hours. On the long plane ride to Hawaii, all sisters Tammy and Tiffany knew was that their mom was on life support. They weren't sure why or even exactly what happened to her. But during those 6 hours, they had plenty of time to reflect on what she said to them 9 months earlier.
1: Promise me you'll investigate. If anything happens to me, you'll find out what happened.
0: They'd promised, of course. So even before they got on the plane for Hawaii, they called the police to report that they already had their suspicions. And those suspicions, even then, were all about Shirlene's husband, Ken Wakisaka.
6: I heard from Tiffany before I even went to St. Francis West. I was assigned the case by my lieutenant, and he said, before you go, call this girl.
0: Tiffany told Detective Nick Cambra about her pre-flight conversation with the hospital.
1: I asked the emergency room attendant, I'll never forget this. I said, where's Ken? And he said, he went home to feed the dogs. I said, so she's there by herself? Well, who does that?
0: By the time Detective Cambra got to the hospital, he'd been told what Tammy and Tiffany suspected, that Shirlene had taken or had been given an overdose of pills. He also heard from medical personnel. They thought Ken's behavior seemed strange, though no one, including the ambulance driver, could quite say why.
6: He also related that the husband was acting suspicious.
3: Did he say how?
6: He said just the way he spoke and the way he acted.
3: Suspicious?
6: Yes.
0: When Detective Cambra heard that Ken left the hospital while his wife was lying in a coma in the ICU, he wondered, was Ken going home to cover up a crime scene? And when Cambra checked to see if Ken had a record of any kind, he discovered, yes, he did.
6: I did pull police reports of Ken. Ken had been arrested for abuse.
0: It gave Cambra pause, made him consider what he'd already heard from Tiffany.
6: That her mom had said she would never commit suicide and that she was afraid that Ken was trying to kill her prior to this incident.
0: Now, in Hawaii, at their mother's bed in the ICU, Tammy and Tiffany vowed to find out exactly what happened to their mother.
5: You know, most people would just leave it to a police department to do the investigating. Not you two.
1: No.
0: First target, Ken and Shirlene's condo. Must be evidence there, they decided. So they made up a story for Ken, told him they needed a rest after their long flight. Could they borrow a bed in the condo? And sure enough, he gave them the keys. Well, he stayed at Shirlene's bedside in the hospital.
7: When he was there, what did you guys do?
1: We went to the house in Ko'olina.
7: To do what?
1: To see what we could find.
7: Just kind of look in cupboards and under beds and in closets? For what kind of stuff?
1: For things that we thought that might help us figure out what happened that day.
0: Because Shirlene sounded so out of it on the phone and Ken mentioned pills to the EMTs, Tammy wondered if her mother took pills. In fact, the hospital was treating it as an overdose. But the sisters did not believe she would do it deliberately. So they went looking for those pill bottles.
1: We had looked through the house and couldn't find them. And so we were out in the backyard just looking. And sure enough.
7: In the backyard?
1: Underneath a bush.
7: As if they'd been hidden there or what?
1: Yes.
0: In their minds, only one person could have hidden them. Ken. Later, as Tiffany and Tammy were about to drive away from the condo, having thrown in the back seat a sealed envelope Ken had left out for them, suddenly Tiffany remembered something else her mother told her.
8: She says, Tiff, I have to tell you something, and it's important. And she said, if anything ever is to happen to me, I want you to ask Ken for your baby pictures. Remember that, okay? Just remember that.
0: And sure enough, that appeared to be what Ken had just given them. They tore open the envelope. And inside? Most definitely not baby pictures.
4: Coming up.
5: There it was. Evidence she left for you to find.
1: Yes.
4: What could be a revealing clue from their mom. And a revealing chat with Ken.
5: What did he say in that telephone conversation?
9: Morning people wake up for peace and quiet. McDonald's breakfast people, we wake up for the sweet rush of getting that warm, delicious breakfast right before it ends.
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9: Sisters Tiffany and Tammy read transfixed the contents of an envelope prepared by their mother for them and clearly marked baby pictures. But that is not what was in the envelope. Instead, they found notes written by Ken, apparently an assignment for an anger management class.
10: It was actually a journal about all the different ways that he had abused her.
9: I have spit at Shirlene. I have yelled at Shirlene. I have pushed Shirlene.
11: There it was in his own hand. Evidence she left for you to find.
10: Yes.
9: Suddenly, their sisters truly believed their mom was sending secret clues that almost screamed, "Open in case of death." Attempting to solve the mystery, they found a willing ally in Detective Canberra. One plan they came up with together? Secretly recording a phone call with Ken. Tammy made the call from the police department. The strategy was for Tammy to act friendly, supportive.
12: Hello?
10: Ken?
12: Yes.
10: Hi, it's Tammy.
9: Ken told Tammy he was deeply concerned for Shirlene.
12: Yeah, I love her. It's not the same without her here. I miss her very much.
9: But Ken also said he was suspicious of Tammy and her sister.
12: The feeling I'm getting is like, you're gonna plan on ganging up on me, and it sounds like you're going to maybe sue me for manslaughter or something, or murder.
9: Still, he spoke with Tammy at length about the day. He said Shirlene told him she took pills and seemed suicidal.
10: She said she wanted to die.
12: Yeah, she did say something like, "It's not working, it's not working."
10: It's not working?
12: Yeah, like for her to die. She's saying it's not working.
9: And then, after a pause, he volunteered something that shocked them all.
12: I guess I don't want to say it, but she did say, "Choke me so I could die."
10: She said that?
12: Yeah. She said, "Please choke me."
10: Oh, Ken, didn't you think that at that point that you should call the ambulance?
12: No, because I thought she was just being disillusional. I was really scared.
9: But then he returned to the point he made before.
12: I haven't choked her. There's no, choking marks around her neck.
10: Right.
12: You can have the doctors check that out.
11: What a strange thing for him to say.
10: Oh, he said a lot of strange things.
9: Now the girls believe they had to move very fast. Well, Shirlene was on life support. As long as she was alive, they decided. They had the legal right to rummage through a garage in a house in California Shirlene had kept, looking for evidence to use against Ken. So they flew to the mainland, and that's where they were when Ken gave consent to take Shirlene off life support, and she died.
10: I remember thinking, I'm just bawling my head off again. So I was mortified, and I was devastated again that I wasn't there.
9: At Shirlene's funeral, according to Detective Nick Canberra, Ken's eulogy sounded like a well-prepared criminal defense.
13: It started with that Shirlene initiated sex the night before, that she was happy that they were together. And then he went on to the next day and how he tried to prevent her from dying.
9: Shirlene's daughters were horrified. Now they were fully determined to keep their promise to their mother. They'd need to ensure that Ken was charged with her murder. Next to look at the case, prosecutor Dan Oyosato, who found Ken's remarks about strangulation very disturbing, And here's why.
4: This was viewed as an overdose. That's how this case went to the hospital. That's what Tiffany and Tammy were thinking. That's what the police department was thinking.
9: And yet, as Oyasato began to dig deeper, he found that Ken talked about strangulation more than once.
4: He brought it up with the medical examiner's investigator and was basically telling them this is not a strangulation case.
9: In fact, said the prosecutor, Ken tried to persuade the examiner not to do an autopsy. But of course there was one. The result took months, but sure enough, cause of death, said the medical examiner, brain damage due to ligature strangulation. When an arrest warrant was issued, Detective Camera served it personally. How did he react?
13: He said, Nick, you know I didn't kill my wife. I didn't kill my wife.
9: In 2002, 2 years after their mother's death, Tammy and Tiffany came back to Hawaii, this time to the courthouse where Ken Wakisaka went on trial for murder.
10: He took the life of another human being, and that human being was our mother.
4: This was a murder by strangulation. It was domestic violence at its ultimate.
9: In his opening statement, prosecutor Dan Oyasato quoted from Ken's own statements to accuse him of murder.
14: Can you tell if a person has been strangled during autopsy? These are the words of the defendant to an investigator from the medical examiner's office.
9: In court, the medical examiner repeated her opinion that Shirlene was strangled, said she found ligature marks on her neck. And in court, the prosecutor played a tape of that recorded phone call with Tammy, in which, sure enough, Ken brought up the idea himself.
12: I guess I don't want to say it, but she did say, choke me so I could die.
4: I really believe this was Ken's subconscious talking out. No one, not a soul, was thinking this was a strangulation case.
15: Until he opened his mouth and...
4: Until he brings this up.
9: That made everybody suspicious.
4: Every witness who testified as to having some contact with Ken spoke about his unusual behavior. His focus was not on his wife. It was on other things.
9: But there is always a but. Ken's defense attorney, Mal Gillen, accused the police and prosecutors of jumping to the wrong conclusions, rushing to judgment against Ken. That ligature mark must have been made by the tube that lay on her neck while she was on life support. This wasn't a strangulation, he argued. It wasn't a murder at all, as Ken had said all along. Shirlene took an overdose.
16: Mrs. Wakisaka, because of her various mental disorders or defects, committed suicide.
9: The trial lasted 2 weeks. The jury heard detectives, doctors, Shirlene's daughters, of course. Ken himself chose not to take the stand.
11: How'd it seem to be going?
10: It seemed to be going well.
9: As if here, their promise would be kept. But life, as everybody knows, is full of surprises.
17: Coming up, the verdict would be swift, but the real stunner was what came after.
15: Nobody stood up and said, I object.
13: It's amazing.
4: It haunts me. I'll tell you right now, it haunts me.
17: When Dateline continues.
9: Two tenacious daughters made a promise to their mother and were hoping to keep it. But now it was up to 12 other people, a jury.
11: Were you in the court when the verdict was read?
10: Yes.
11: Tell me about that.
10: What a huge relief to hear those words. We, the jury, find Ken Wakisaka guilty of murder in the second degree. It was amazing.
9: Ken was, well, surprise would be an understatement.
18: I didn't expect this at all.
9: But these two?
10: I was a really happy girl. You know, I'm like, the system worked, you know, it worked.
9: Ken, who still maintained his innocence, was sentenced to life in prison. And that would be it. End of story. Except, coincidence is such a strange and powerful thing, isn't it?
15: It's a curious story, the way you encountered this case, huh?
19: Yes, I was visiting another client who had been charged with murder.
9: Defense attorney John Edmonds doesn't normally find new cases in prison. but something seemed very credible about this particular client referral.
19: He turned to me and he said, you know, my cellmate, who's out in the rec yard right now, doesn't belong here. There's something really odd about his case. Would you look at it and see what you think?
9: So Edmonds agreed to at least have a look at the record, a thick file of transcripts, hundreds of pages. And late one night, he was sitting up in bed beside his wife, reading every word said at Ken's trial. And suddenly, there it was. Eureka.
19: And I get to the final argument, and the prosecutor makes a direct comment on Mr. Wakasaka's failure to take the witness stand.
9: This is what Edmonds read. It's in Prosecutor Dan Oyasato's final argument, his own words. Who was alone with her? He was alone with her. He was there. He would know. If he doesn't tell us, we can only look to Shirlene and see what her body tells us.
19: The Fifth Amendment privilege against self-incrimination is a constitutional right that can be rendered meaningless if the prosecution gets to comment on it.
15: And nobody stood up and said, I object,
19: Your Honor. Amazing. The trial lawyer said nothing. The judge said nothing.
9: Those five words, if he doesn't tell us, would be the basis for Edmund's appeal.
19: The most serious offense is commenting on the failure to take the witness stand. But we're supposed to be professionals, and we're not supposed to make those kinds of mistakes.
15: Did you write your closing argument?
4: I write an outline. I commit it to memory.
9: So how did that line come out? Prosecutor Dan Oyasato said it was a mere slip of the tongue.
4: What I was trying to do with that statement was actually transition from, if he doesn't know, then we need to look at her body. We need to look at the rest of the evidence to tell us the story.
9: None of this seemed like such a big deal to Shirlene's daughters.
10: People file appeals all the time, I understand that, but I wasn't paying attention anymore because it was done.
9: Oh, but it wasn't done. In 2003, a year after the trial and 3 years since Shirlene's death, Hawaii Supreme Court handed down its decision.
10: I got the call from Dan Oyasato, the prosecutor, and he said the verdict's been overturned.
9: Overturned? The guilty verdict the daughters so desperately wanted, pulled out from under them, just like that.
10: Because it wasn't the evidence of the case, it was on the Fifth Amendment. It was prosecutorial misconduct, that's my fault.
15: So he took responsibility for it right away?
10: Instantly. The pain that he felt because he worked so hard.
4: It haunts me, I'll tell you right now, it haunts me, you know, that I did this. I have apologized I don't know how many times to the girls because of my error.
9: Steele said the sisters, the ruling didn't mean Ken was innocent. Far from it.
10: Even though the verdict was overturned, it was overturned on technicalities and not on any evidentiary issues.
9: And they found a small silver lining. The Supreme Court said Ken could be retried.
10: And so that left the door open for us to bring it back to trial. And we just needed to try it again.
9: And so they took it upon themselves to pick up right where they left off. After all, a promise is a promise.
10: I just remember thinking, okay, so we need to keep pushing. You can't quit because there is no other option because you can make a difference.
9: Ken got out on bail but was still under indictment for murder. And they all waited for the new trial. And then, once again, John Edmonds put on his reading glasses.
19: And what I found again stunned me.
17: Coming up.
20: I went over to talk to the EMT.
17: A possible new witness with a very different story to tell.
20: I couldn't believe it. I still don't believe it.
17: When Dateline continues.
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15: Ken Wakisaka, convicted of killing his wife Shirlene, was out on bail. Guilty verdict overturned thanks to an error discovered by Ken's new defense attorney, John Edmonds. But Edmonds wasn't finished digging, and pretty soon he found another error, a big one, that occurred even before the trial.
19: There was a witness that the grand jury had asked to be called, whom the prosecution didn't call.
15: Thing is, it's an ironclad rule. If a grand jury asked to hear from a witness, the prosecution must comply. Didn't in this case. It wasn't a minor witness either, said Edmonds, but someone in a position to know a great deal about what really happened to Shirlene.
19: The Wakisakas had an upstairs room that they rented out to a guy, and he had been there and seen a lot of what went on that morning.
15: Though the grand jury didn't hear from the roommate, Detective Nick Cambra did. Cambra asked him, what did Shirlene say to Ken on the day she died? The defense provided us with an excerpt of Detective Cambra's interview with the witness. She was asking Ken to come here, you know, be by my side. She did say she wanted to die in peace. Testimony that seemed very much in Ken's favor. Testimony the grand jury that indicted him never heard. Defense attorney Edmonds again went to court. And again, he won.
23: So tell me, from a practical point of view, what did those victories mean for Ken?
19: Well, from a practical point of view, it meant that indictment got dismissed.
15: Dismissed as if he'd never been charged in the first place. Ken was no longer free on bail. He was simply free.
4: And now we're back to a point as though the case never was brought in the first place. And that's frustrating.
10: How do you get your head around it? How do you process all of it? How do you move forward every day?
15: And how would they make the case against Ken and persuade the state to start from scratch? Ken's story had never changed, that Shirlene killed herself accidentally or on purpose with an overdose of pills. Of course, the state still had evidence, like that pill bottle the sisters said they found stashed in the backyard of the condo, as if Ken fed the pills to Shirlene, then tried to hide the bottle from the police. But defense attorney Edmonds could show Ken didn't try to hide anything, that in fact he took paramedics to the medicine cabinet himself.
19: They counted down tablets in a bottle of pills to see how many were left and how many tried to figure out how many she'd taken, which is what she said she had done.
15: And there was a potential new defense witness who knew Shirlene well, didn't like her at all, in fact. And she has her own strange theory about what happened to Shirlene.
23: You get to know the people who are living in your building.
20: You have to.
15: Yeah. Marjorie Collier managed the condominium complex where Shirlene and Ken lived. Unlike the daughters, Marjorie considered Shirlene the dominant, even abusive, force in the marriage.
20: She used to tell me that Ken was the complete opposite of her, that he was very quiet and he would never argue with her or get into a fight with her. He'd leave the building. He'd just go for a walk.
23: How'd she feel about that?
20: She didn't like it.
9: Marjorie was on the scene April 5th, 2000, after Tammy called 911, urging EMTs to check on her mother.
20: I went over to talk to the EMT, and he said, well, she's awake and she's coherent enough to tell us that she's not coming with us. And I said, oh, okay.
9: Remember, in the official EMT report, it was Ken who said Shirlene didn't need to go to the hospital. But Marjorie insisted, and EMT told her it was Shirlene who refused to go.
15: So your memory of that's pretty clear?
20: I'm positive.
15: When you heard that Ken was accused of strangling her...
20: I was absolutely shocked. I couldn't believe it. I still don't believe it.
9: But what does she believe about how Shirlene died? Well, just her speculation, of course. It was based on an incident that began, she said, when Shirlene was making a fuss in the condo office.
20: And she was being very pushy, and I went to shut the door just to get her to go home because I wasn't even open yet. And the door hit her arm, and she spilled her cup of coffee.
9: Next thing Marjorie knew, a police officer was threatening to arrest her.
20: And I said, for what? And he says, for abuse. I said, excuse me? And I looked at Shirlene, and from her thigh, mid-thigh, all the way down to her feet, was burned.
15: You're
20: severely
15: kidding.
20: Burned. More burned than you get laying out in the sun all day.
15: Was it from that coffee?
20: That's what she said it was, but the police officer told me one cup of coffee won't burn both those legs like that.
15: Both legs are burned?
20: Yeah. But she burned her own legs.
9: In that case, Marjorie believed, Shirlene was willing to hurt herself just to frame Marjorie. So, when Shirlene died?
20: What I thought, honestly, was that it was another ploy. And she had tried to make it look as if he was trying to kill her, and she went too far and accidentally killed herself.
1: I think that that's Marjorie's perspective. Yeah. Do I think that she's correct in her opinion? No, absolutely not.
9: To Shirlene's daughters, there was still no doubt about what really happened and what to do about it.
15: I think your mother had a word, didn't she, that she liked? What was that word?
1: Tenacity. I just had to keep going. And here's the thing about keeping going. By doing something in the process, I was honoring her.
9: Tiffany filled a suitcase with documents that some prosecutor might find useful, hauled it back and forth to prosecution meetings, pushing for action for years.
1: Well, I kept going to Hawaii, for sure. I'm like, pardon, hi, it's me again. My mom, what's going on with my mom's case?
9: By this time, Dan Oyasato no longer worked at the Honolulu County Prosecutor's Office. And the prosecutor who took over the case seemed reluctant to go forward. But that wasn't going to stop Shirlene's daughters. Not for one minute.
1: We had a guilty verdict. We need to move forward. We need to recharge. We need to reindict. We need to go back to trial.
9: But it turned out a big surprise was coming. This time, from the prosecution.
17: Coming up, a whole new theory of the case, a change for prosecutors, a challenge for that promise.
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7: April 2014. Tiffany and Tammy returned to Hawaii, where they marked a painful anniversary. 14 years since their mother, Shirlene, died.
8: It's heartbreaking.
9: Why do you say heartbreaking?
8: We've spent all these years trying to get justice. We made the promise to my mother that we would investigate. Therefore, it has to be. Therefore, you can't quit.
7: The daughters thought they'd made good on their promise to find justice for their mother if anything happened to her. When Shirlene's husband was convicted in 2002... of murder by strangulation. But that verdict was overturned in 2003, and then Ken's original indictment was thrown out 2 years later.
9: You thought maybe a few months and be back in court.
8: Not a few months, I thought within a few years.
7: But the years just kept passing. Ken moved on, though he still lived in the same condo. But Tammy and Tiffany said they couldn't move on, and they acknowledged it's been hard on them.
8: I feel really bad for my family because it's not their mother. They didn't make the promise I did. Because every time I'm not there, someone else has to cover all the things that I normally do.
7: Tiffany especially made the trip to Hawaii repeatedly. And kids and husband knew they were on their own whenever she rolled out the suitcase stuffed with case papers. Still, they pushed on.
8: We will get a conviction. And I will do everything I can possibly do in order to make that happen.
7: The case has dogged Detective Nick Cameron, too. He's retired now, but he counts the years and wonders.
9: Do you perceive enthusiasm in the prosecutor's office to go after this?
10: Not at all.
9: They would do so reluctantly.
10: Yes.
7: But why? If prosecutors won a conviction once, why not just do it again?
11: At this point, it's not my decision. But what I can say is, provided the evidence was not suppressed and is still available, there is more than ample evidence to prove his guilt.
7: Anticipating a new trial, defense attorney Edmonds hired renowned forensic pathologist Michael Bodden.
12: And asked him, what is your opinion? Was there strangulation or not? He said, absolutely not. He said, this is just wrong.
7: So the new prosecution hired its own experts and, well, didn't go as planned.
12: The new prosecutor on the case said that they had one or two forensic pathologists who agreed with Dr. Bodden.
7: They agreed that Shirlene wasn't strangled.
9: But these are prosecution experts. Did that surprise you?
8: It did.
9: Yeah.
8: I don't think that they provided all the information that the expert needed in order to make that determination.
7: The prosecution announced in court in 2010 it was abandoning the strangulation theory. The very theory that got Ken convicted in the first place.
9: What did you think when they just dropped that theory?
8: I was shocked. Honestly, I was shocked.
7: The prosecutor declined to talk to us or share any information about the case, but in an email to the daughters from January 2014, he said his boss, the chief prosecuting attorney, referred to here by his initials KMK, gave the green light to go forward. But go forward with what? A whole new theory they called murder by omission. What's your understanding of what murder by omission is?
8: My understanding is that it's a duty of a spouse or a parent to get medical help for someone who can't get help for themselves. And if they die because of that, then you've effectively committed murder.
10: In the email, the prosecutor told the girls he just needed one or more experts to give the opinion that Wakisaka's failure to perform his duty to provide timely medical care for Shirlene caused her death. Despite abandoning the strangulation theory, the prosecutor in his email now said he might actually bring it back, along with murder by omission, for a possible new trial.
13: Do you really think they will?
8: Have they?
13: Have they?
8: No, they have not. They've done nothing.
13: So, what stage have you got to? Believe it when you see it?
8: Absolutely. Prove me wrong. Show me that you're going to do something. Quit leading us on to believe that you're going to move forward with a case that we've been hanging on to for 10 years.
7: Defense Attorney Edmonds said he would knock down the prosecution's new omission theory by pointing out that Ken did try to get help for Shirlene by calling 911. So far, there has been no move to charge Ken, and it's not clear when or if there will be. By 2021, the Wakisaka case file had been assigned to the Maui County Prosecutor's Office. Ken has maintained his innocence all these years, even as Shirlene's daughter's quest to prove him guilty goes on.
14: He's very troubled by it.
15: Is he living under a cloud now?
14: He feels he is. He'll never really be at peace. Now more people recognize him on the street. That's embarrassing.
16: I miss her so much, Tammy.
10: Call it a promise, a quest, an obsession. Her daughter's journey isn't over.
15: How long are you prepared to keep going with this?
8: As long as it takes.
15: I mean, you could be sitting here an old lady, and years from now, nothing will have happened.
8: We made a promise. We made a promise to our mom. It is with such purpose and such passion and such love that I do this. It is an honor of my mother. And I don't care if it's labeled obsession or crazy. I'm doing this because I love her. And she deserves it.
17: That's all for now. I'm Lester Holt. Thanks for joining us.
18: I am being followed. There are threats on my life. I know we're in danger. I know we are.
17: It's a riveting mystery that started in a place of glamour.
19: It became a destination for the Rat Pack, for Frank Sinatra.
17: And ended in a case of murder. The wealthy heir to this legendary hotel, dead.
18: He was my father. He is the only father I ever knew.
17: Now police said she was next. Someone in the shadows gunning for her.
18: My suspicions are growing and growing by the minute.
17: So, who was behind all this? Plenty of suspects and plenty of motives. Anger, jealousy, greed. Someone had 10 million reasons to kill.
19: They looked back and said, my God, I couldn't believe what I saw.
17: You're not going to believe it either, because in this case, there is a final terrifying twist.
18: I see my mother with a crowbar.
17: Will you see it coming? I'm Lester Holt, and this is Dateline.
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21: If ever there was a little girl lost, it was Maya Bond.
22: From when I was little, I was always in the way.
21: She survived a mother-daughter relationship quite unlike any you've ever heard.
22: My mother is like trying to hug a cactus. You will eventually get hurt.
21: And if the intersection of blood and money intrigues you, pull up a chair and stay a while, because there's plenty of both just ahead in this story.
23: It's really an amazing, unusual, frightening story.
21: What ended so badly in a darkened hotel room with the curtains drawn has its beginnings really in the warm sands of South Florida. Not the South Beach of today. With its hot bodies and pulsating dance clubs, that's all a marketing reinvention of a much older Miami Beach. No, we need to go back 50 years or more, when caddies with tail fins were pulling into the newest, glitziest hotel on the East Coast.
0: the Fountain Blue.
1: Miami should be a great city.
0: A hotel wheeler dealer named Ben Novak built it, and they came. Stephen Gaines wrote about the era in his book, Fool's Paradise.
23: It became a destination for the Rat Pack, Frank Sinatra, the major stars were appearing at the Fountain Blue, and lots of movies were shot there as well.
0: Novak was the king, and he needed a queen to preside over his aqua-colored palace. He found one in a former Coca-Cola model named Bernice. With her beauty and effortless charm, Bernice turned out to be the perfect hostess to greet the celebrities, gangsters, and just plain guests who made the Fountain Blue the scene of its day. King Ben and Queen Bernice lived over the store in a penthouse suite. And then along came their young prince, Ben Novak Jr.
23: He was a spoiled kid. He was a brat.
0: Ben Jr., don't call him Benji, would be trotted out to shake hands with the VIPs. Then it was back up the hotel elevator to home. Birthday cakes came from room service.
23: And the kids who came to the birthday party were complete strangers to him, just kids who were passing through the hotel.
0: The friendless, lonely boy, disliked by his father's help, lost himself in the fantasy world of Batman. The superhero became an obsession. Even as an adult, Ben Jr. was still amassing a floor-to-ceiling collection of Batman memorabilia. He even bought a Batmobile from the old TV show. But there was no holding off the real world and change. Just as the Rat Pack faded away, so too did the Fountain Blue. By the late 70s, Miami Beach was regarded as a stale place for old people. Ben Novak Sr. lost the hotel to bankruptcy and died not long afterwards. The son, Ben Jr., all grown up now, stayed in the hospitality business and made his mark.
2: He created a company run out of his home here that organized conventions at big hotels. Like his father, he was a hard-nosed businessman, and in time, he was grossing $50 million a year. And like his father, he needed someone like his mother to mix and mingle with the clients. He found that woman in a recent emigre from Ecuador. Her name was Narcy, and she had a little girl called May.
4: Why do you think they became a couple and not just passing in the night?
22: My mother is a lot of fun. You know, she definitely partied.
0: When Ben Jr. met Narcy, she was partying for tips as a stripper in a sleazy Miami club, supporting herself and her little girl.
4: She did very well with it, I guess.
22: She did very well. My mother is a survivor. She adjusts to pretty much anything.
0: Narcy left behind her stripper pole to marry Ben Novak Jr. But the little girl felt like so much excess baggage in her mother's new relationship. She was dispatched to boarding school at the age of 8.
4: Did you feel you'd been shipped off?
22: Kind of.
4: You had a tough childhood, huh?
22: Best thing is that it's over.
0: Ben Jr. and her mother lived in a $2 million Fort Lauderdale estate with a boat out back. His elderly mother, Bernice, lived not far away. But May, the stepdaughter, was never going to be a rich man's trust fund kid. She grew up tough and hard, estranged from her mother, paying her own way with bartending and waitressing jobs. She had two children young and sweated the bills. It was the grandchildren that ultimately thawed some of the ice between mother and daughter.
22: She may have been a horrible mother, but she was the best grandmother. She did everything with them.
0: And Ben Jr. warmed to May. The one-time lonely prince belatedly seemed to recognize a kindred spirit in lonely, neglected May.
22: He saw me as his daughter, and I did see him as my father. And he had no children of his own.
0: Ben, after his own stunted childhood, finally found in his grandchildren some kids who wanted to play with all his Batman stuff.
22: He did a lot of the grandfather things with them. A lot of, I think, why we saw so much of each other was because of those two boys.
0: When she was in her late 20s, Ben Jr. asked May to become part of his very successful convention organizing business. She would work alongside her mother and his mother, Bernice. It had taken 20 years, but they were finally becoming a family.
22: You know, when I actually became older and got into the business, he was always there, guided me and showed me how to do things.
0: Then sadness. In the spring of 2009, Bernice, in her late 80s, had apparently slipped and taken a nasty fall getting out of her car. She struggled to the house and died. May thought the time had come. For years, Ben had been asking her to consider becoming his legally adopted daughter. She thought it would be the perfect Father's Day gift for him.
22: I started thinking, you know, Bernice had just passed, and it would be something nice for him, you know, to be like, okay, you do have a daughter, you know, because I do feel like I am his daughter to this day. So it never got legally changed. All the paperwork is still on his desk.
21: It never got attended to because of the brutal event 3 months after Bernice's passing. Ben, Narcy, and May were putting on another of their big conventions at a hotel in New York's suburban Westchester County. Just after 7:30 Sunday morning, July 12, 2009, the last day of the convention, hotel security got the urgent call. Something very bad had happened in one of the suites. A 58-year-old man had been found bound and bludgeoned to death in the bedroom. Ben Novak Jr., the one-time Prince of the Fountain Blue, had been murdered.
17: So then, who might want Ben Novak dead? Investigators are writing up a long list of possible suspects. Was it a business deal gone bad? Was someone after his fortune? Maybe it was someone closer to home. The search begins when we come back.
4: The comings and goings of every room, every guest.
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21: The sprawling Hilton Hotel in Rye Brook, New York, was host to 2,000 Amway conventioners that summer weekend in 2009. One of the suites had become a homicide scene. Sergeant Terry Wilson from the local police would lead the investigation.
5: I couldn't believe what I saw. I went in the room, and there was the victim hogtied on the floor, and it was a bloody mess.
4: What does that tell you?
5: This was a targeted individual.
4: And is it true that his eyes were also gouged out?
5: Yes. Yes.
21: Sergeant Wilson learned that the victim was Ben Novak Jr., a name that meant nothing to him. The murdered man's wife and stepdaughter had been escorted to a nearby hotel room so investigators could take their statements. The wife of 20 years, Narcy, told Sergeant Wilson that her husband had been up all night working on convention details and didn't go to bed, she thought, till about 6:30 in the morning. She said she'd then gone downstairs around 7 to oversee getting breakfast organized for the convention guests.
4: Could you verify, for instance, that the wife

0: holding Narsi at the end of Mr. Novak's feet, and Narsi was continuing to lunge towards the body, like howling and screaming at the top of her lungs.
1: When Narsi later told police about the timeline of the morning, the computerized room key card confirmed her recollection.
2: Her card was used to get into the room at 7:40, but from just after midnight.
3: Oh, there'd been no activity up to that point.
2: Opening to go into the door. So that right away tells you that, well, then the door opened from the inside.
1: If Narsi had been downstairs helping with breakfast, and no key other than the wife's had opened the door since midnight, who then had admitted the killer or killers? An early-on mystery. May, meanwhile, had been summoned by the hotel manager to her stepfather's suite.
4: So I asked him, like, you know, what happened? And they're just like, he's gone, you know? And I'm like, what do you mean he's gone? I'm like, just try, go do something.
1: The hotel guards wouldn't let her in the room.
4: One security officer was talking to another one. He said, it's a bloodbath in there.
1: A bloodbath that sent her mother into hysterics.
3: She's emotional. She's wailing, tears.
4: She's, like, throwing herself on the floor. Then she starts telling me, she goes, I think they're after all the, you know, convention money. She's like, it had to have been a robbery. They know we carry a lot of money. Somebody must have been watching us.
1: Unusually, Ben Novak's convention business ran on cash, bags of it. The exhibitors would turn over their dollars to the stepdaughter May and her assistants on site. This weekend, they'd taken in more than $100,000. Now, that money wasn't being kept in a hotel safe behind the front desk. Rather, it was stashed in closets under the beds of the staff members. Question, had an insider who knew how they'd gone about their business decided to rip off the company by torturing Ben to cough up the cash?
2: They had around $110,000 in cash.
3: So you're in motivation country right now, right?
2: And we're trying to figure out what's going on.
4: They didn't get anything from him. So, of course, I'm scared, you know, not just for myself, but for the staff.
1: And if someone had been roaming the hotel hallways with money and murder on their mind, there were 2,000 potential suspects. A detective's nightmare.
2: We decided we were going to download the locks of the entire hotel.
3: You're kidding. The comings and goings of every room, every guest.
2: 450 rooms. It took him 2 weeks to do it.
1: The hotel was bristling with security cameras, but unfortunately for the investigators, none in the hallway outside the murder room. One of the first things the cops did was round up all that cash and get it stored in the hotel safe till the banks opened in the morning. Then Sergeant Wilson posted a guard at the hotel room being shared by the mother and daughter. Before that Sunday night was over, the two women would have another round of questioning with the detectives.
4: They totally grilled me, and you get mad. So, of course, I was fighting back.
3: They're asking you the question, did you do this?
4: Correct. You know, and then one of the cops even told me, we have to ask these questions. I'm like, well, do you have to get, like, right here and ask me the questions?
1: Allison Carpentier was a veteran Westchester County detective. She joined the investigation and led some of the questioning.
3: May, the daughter, what'd you make of her?
5: Pretty much, I got the feeling that she was being honest with me. But you never know. I mean, people are deceptive.
1: The cops went through Narcy's story once again, hoping for some overlooked detail or investigative nugget.
3: And she is the grieving, all of a sudden, widow.
2: Widow, exactly. We need that information. She's the last person that saw Mr. Novak.
1: Narsi told detectives there was something of value missing. A gold bracelet that spelled out Ben's name in diamonds. An expensive Rolex watch was still on the bed lying in a pool of blood, as well as an unexplained broken stem from a cheap pair of sunglasses. And then there was the matter of her husband's huge Batman collection. And a rare comic valued at $43,000 he was planning on selling that weekend.
3: Batman might have been a motivation for murder, his passion in life.
4: Mm-hmm.
3: He had a valuable comic and somebody else wanted it.
4: Correct.
3: Or wanted the value of it.
4: Correct.
1: Sunday was over. On Monday, the cops would hear about the Novaks' tie-me-up sex games. On Monday, when mother and daughter started to go for one another's throats.
6: Coming up.
4: As I'm sitting there, my suspicions are growing and growing by the minute.
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1: When I scraped my car in that parking garage, I was worried that it could be a long process to take care of it. Like a landscaper's first day trimming a hedge maze.
2: I have definitely already been here. Now, is it left, right, or right, left? Well, maybe I'll cut a path out and find my way back later.
1: But it wasn't like that. I filed a claim in under 2 minutes on the Geico app, and they handled it from there. It was taken care of almost as quickly as it happened.
3: It feels good to get help quick. It feels good to Geico.
4: Hi, I'm Kingston Bagpues. Some people say Talk Sports is possessed by the Premier League, but that's just not cricket. Ah! We're also charmed by the Champions League, fanatical about the FA Cup, and rampantly rabid about rugby, Formula One, and boxing. 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

0: Who had bound, gagged, and bludgeoned to death Ben Novak Jr.?
1: The scene, it was overwhelming. I mean, to say it and just thinking, oh my God.
0: In this case, the detective's art of victimology would play a big role, finding out who the murdered person was, as well as the people in a circle of friends and families, his enemies.
2: No, this is the address here.
0: Detective Allison Carpentier, along with Detective Terry Wilson, would eventually piece together an unflattering family portrait.
2: In the beginning, we didn't know if an affair, was this a domestic, was this just a random act?
0: They cobbled together the story of Ben Jr., the wealthy son of a famous Miami Beach man with his eccentric Batman collection, the wife from Modest Beginnings, the stepdaughter welcomed late to the family circle.
2: We were still learning the dynamics of the family, how May was a stepchild. It took a long time for us to learn more about the family.
0: The Novaks came off like candidates maybe for the cast of a bad reality show, but good old-fashioned robbery still looked like motive number one in the homicide.
3: Ben Novak Jr. was a hard-charging businessman. A lot of guys didn't like his style.
1: That's correct.
3: He could have cultivated enemies along the line.
1: There were a lot of people that didn't like him.
0: On the Monday after the Sunday morning murder, police took Narcy and her daughter to the morgue to identify Ben Jr.'s body. Was that when May started to get the creeps about what had happened, watching her stone-faced mother watch?
4: I'm throwing up in a garbage can. You know, detectives are like right there and everything else, and we all turn around and she is just staring at him. There was no emotion at all from her.
0: That Monday, late into the night, Narcy and her daughter were interrogated by the detectives.
5: I should have been there, and I wish I got killed with him.
0: Detective Carpentier broached the sensitive subject of the couple's sex life.
5: I know this is hard. Do you want me to speak to me alone? Do you want to leave? Yeah. Okay.
0: With the male detective out of the room, Detective Carpentier managed to win Narcy's trust. Narcy confided that Ben was into bondage.
5: And when he lets you tie him up, does he like his hands behind his back or in front of him?
6: He likes his hands in the back.
3: Now, here he'd been tied up.
2: Right.
3: In the homicide, did you think, well, is this a sex game gone wrong?
2: We had brought it up to her, and I did confront her with that during the interview.
5: Ben is bound in a way that he enjoys sex.
6: No. When I left Ben, he was not tied up.
2: I just found it odd that the way he finds pleasurable, he's killed in the same way.
0: Because she was the spouse, the questions for Narcy got sharper as the night wore on. Was she in on the murder?
6: I let them in.
0: All the while, May had been outside eavesdropping on her mother's interrogation, getting chills.
6: May said to me that somebody told her it was a bloodbath. Blood is red.
4: Just listening to her talk to detectives, nothing was making sense.
0: When she heard her mother describe tripping over the body and reaching down

0: touch Ben, alarms went off. She'd seen her mother shortly after that.
1: I'm looking at her, and there is no blood on her.
2: In a scene that was described to you as a bloodbath.
1: As a bloodbath, correct. And I'm looking at her from head to toe.
2: But you don't see any evidence.
1: I don't see any evidence on her.
2: What are you thinking? What's going on?
1: My suspicions are growing and growing by the minute. And then I'm thinking that I am this horrible human being for even thinking that my mother could do something like this.
0: For 14 relentless hours, homicide detectives tried to pin back Narcy Novak's ears, grilling her as though she'd masterminded her husband's murder.
3: Did she have anything to do with your husband's death? No.
4: She never ate anything, she never drank anything, and she never went to the bathroom. The detectives would come in, question her. She would just keep flowing. Nothing fazed her.
0: Question. Had Ben hired a kinky escort girl to tie him up? Narcy scoffed at the idea and told the detectives to tone it down.
3: I want you to have compassion, please. Have mercy. If there is a next electrical chair and I'm a suspect, give it to me right now. Put me out of my misery. I want to die.
0: Shortly after 9 p.m., Detective Carpentier brought up the idea of a lie detector test.
3: I take 100 lie detectors. I do whatever you want me to do.
1: So at this point, I'm like hoping that I am completely wrong. If she takes this polygraph test and she passes, then I'm just going crazy in my own head. There's no way she did this.
0: May also agreed that night to be polygraphed. But then Narcy got cold feet about taking hers.
4: And the daughter is saying to her mother, what is wrong with you? Why don't you just take the lie detector test? What's the problem?
0: The mother finally agreed to the polygraph. May would pass her test, but...
2: How did the lie detector test go for Narcy?
5: It didn't go well.
2: She flunked it all the way through.
5: Yes.
0: When the cops were finally done with the two of them for the night, May confronted her mother.
1: I asked her to her face.
2: What? Did you have something to do with this?
1: I did. I got in her face, and they had pictures of, like, the crime scenes and stuff, and I smacked them in her face.
2: You think your mother has killed Ben Jr.?
1: I think she definitely had something to do with it. You know, I didn't think she did it herself personally.
0: The cops had only started to peel back the many layers of the Novak family story. There was still so much about these people they didn't know.
6: Turns out there were a few things May herself didn't know. But when we come back, she is about to find out.
1: I see my mother coming at me with a crowbar.
6: When Dateline continues...
0: The cops were spooling through hours of hotel security cam footage looking for what they weren't exactly sure. The footwork tedium of a homicide investigation was underway.
4: We're leaving the doors open as far as we're concerned. Everything's on the table until the investigation either stalls or, you know, someone's arrested.
0: The body of Ben Novak Jr. was with the medical examiner. Mother and daughter, attached now by blood only, returned to Florida separately. May had her own agenda, telling the cops she'd help them any way she could. She was collecting her things from her parents' house when she stopped in the guest cottage where Ben had his home office. She was snooping through his files for the detectives when she turned to see her mother upon her like a fury.
1: I see my mother coming at me with a crowbar. And I very quickly, she swung it and I picked my arm up and she got this whole end on me with the crowbar.
0: It was literally the final blow for May.
1: She was calling me a traitor.
2: She knew that you were giving evidence against her.
1: Mm-hmm.
2: Could you have backed off at that point? Could you have been a good little daughter and fallen in line?
1: No. It's not in me. I knew what she had done was wrong. Even though she was my mother, I knew she was wrong.
0: The battleground between mother and daughter then moved from the Novak house to the courthouse. A take-no-prisoners fight over the will. May was giving the cops her theory. Her mother had murdered her stepfather for the inheritance. Narcy, as the beneficiary, stood to get an estate estimated at $10 million, lock, stock, and Batmobile.
1: At this point, my mother was to get everything, and I was like, she's going to get away with this.
0: May filed a civil lawsuit against her mother, arguing the probate court shouldn't award Narcy Ben's money because she'd had him killed. The judge ended up freezing Ben's assets while the court looked into the daughter's allegation. So the big money was on ice, But May said her mother had already by then illicitly cleaned out safe deposit boxes kept by Ben and his mother.
2: Was she on the list of people that had the key to get into the box?
1: No, she was not. No, she was not.
2: She told him a story.
1: She did.
2: My husband's out in the car waiting.
1: Mm-hmm.
2: And he'd been dead for a week at that point.
1: Yeah.
0: Narcy was seen leaving the bank with a duffel bag. With police scrutinizing her every move and May hounding her, Narcy hired New York attorney Howard Tanner. He says Narcy did have authority to go into those safe deposit boxes. He also disputed May's contention that Narcy was involved in her husband's death.
7: She had absolutely nothing to do with it. And she, when she discovers Ben Novak, she acted consistently with how anyone else would act in that situation.
0: And the defense attorney urged anyone looking at this case to follow the money in Ben's murder. Down there in the fine print of the will, it shows that May, the daughter, may have had her own reasons for wanting Ben dead and her mother accused.
7: May Abad and her children were the next in line.
2: If somehow Narcy was removed from the line of inheritance, the daughter, May Abad, would get $10 million through her children.
7: That's correct.
0: With Narcy out of the picture, May would get a flat $150,000 and her two boys the rest of the $10 million estate. Narcy began offering her own theory of the crime. May did it.
1: When she realized, you know, the finger was pointed, being pointed on her, you know, she accused me.
8: Of arranging to kill Ben.
1: Correct.
8: Mm-hmm. For the money.
1: Mm-hmm.
0: The mother and daughter finger-pointing accusations continued without ceasefire, even as they interred Ben in his family mausoleum. Narcy, hidden beneath sunglasses and a scarf and hat, ignored her daughter. The mother was flanked by armed bodyguards. The daughter brought her sons.
1: One of my mother's bodyguards flashed his guns at my kids.
2: I'm packing in case there's any doubt, one of those kinds of gestures?
1: Yeah. I saw the extent of everything when she threatened her own grandkids. And I always said she'd never do anything to her grandkids. She loves these kids.
0: There was mother-daughter war. Bad blood for sure. But the detectives were about to learn there was another close relative of interest in this toxic family portrait. And more crimes to investigate. Perhaps even another murder.
6: Coming up, from out of the blue, a twist, a clue that could turn the case upside down.
9: This is shocking, and it could be a big break.
6: When
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0: mother and daughter each had a $10 million motive for murder, as the detective saw it. But Sergeant Terry Wilson was focusing on Narcy. He knew he didn't have enough to charge her with her husband's death, at least not yet. She had an alibi for the assumed time of the murder. The case against her was circumstantial. So someone else must have gotten into the room and killed her husband. But who? Then, seemingly out of nowhere, an anonymous letter fluttered onto the desk of a detective 1,000 miles away from the crime scene. Gary Fetters, then an investigator in Miami Springs, Florida, personally knew nothing of the Ben Novak case, and his department wasn't involved.
1: There's people, obviously, that heard the name and knew about him, the Fountain Blue and all. I wasn't one of them. I didn't know anything about it until I talked to Detective Wilson in New York.
0: The letter, written in Spanish, was nothing less than a blueprint to the murder, naming names, citing motivations.
1: This is shocking, and it could be a big break.
0: Sergeant Wilson up in Westchester couldn't wait to see it.
2: Whoever wrote this letter obviously had information, inside information.
3: Looking back, that letter had the whole story. The greed, the inheritance, the obstacles in the way of the inheritance.
2: The facts of that letter were on the money.
0: Here's the gist of the letter. It claimed Narcy's brother, a man named Cristobal Valise, had hired some thugs to kill Ben Novak Jr. Sergeant Wilson and his team paid an unannounced visit to the brother at his place in Philadelphia.
2: We apparently had caught him off guard, and he invited us in, told us to sit down, and he'd be more than happy to answer any questions we had. And as we sit down, we sit at this kitchen table, and the kitchen table is littered with papers.
0: Wilson and another detective spied something atop the heap.
2: There's Western Union receipts, and this is all right out in the open. This is too good to be true. Like, pinch me. And we're holding the conversation with him, trying to not focus on the table because we don't want to draw attention to it.
0: When Narcy's brother briefly left the room, Sergeant Wilson's partner furiously copied down names, dates, and receipt numbers. Why would Narcy's brother, a bus driver just scraping by, be wiring loads of money to one particular person in Miami?
3: One of the names on the receipts is Garcia, is that right?
2: Alejandro Garcia.
3: But the surname Garcia in Miami is like being a Murphy in Boston.
2: Yes, it is. Yes, it is.
0: They began running it all down, and security cameras picked up Narcy's brother wiring the money from Philly, but at the receiving end in Miami, the cameras were on the fritz. No luck in getting pictures of this Garcia guy picking up the money. So they moved on to the brother's cell phone records and found frequent calls to a woman in Miami. Turns out the phone belonged to Garcia's ex-girlfriend, and he'd been using it. They talked to her.
2: Where the big break came was she said that he had a defective eye.
0: A Garcia with a bad eye. The database search was narrowed.
2: Well, now we have some sort of physical description to see if this individual was arrested, and lo and behold, he was.
3: So Garcia with a bum eye comes out of the database.
2: Pops up.
3: And that's him.
2: And we get a photo.
0: Now the detectives were on a roll. With Alejandro Garcia's mugshot before them, they re-racked those hotel security tapes from the day of the murder.
2: This is the main entrance. Here they come.
0: Bingo. There was Garcia in the dark shirt with somebody else. His ex-girlfriend said he always wore sunglasses to protect his bad eye, but he wasn't wearing them on that day.
2: And you see the two of them walking very fast out. Alejandro has the bag. Alejandro doesn't have his glasses on anymore.
3: With the broken frames, which are now...
2: Well, apparently, as the victim reacts to the assault, he hits Alejandro in the face, breaking the glasses. The glasses fall onto the bed.
0: They rewound the tapes even further back to the first day of the convention, and there they were again. Garcia in sunglasses and a yellow shirt, and the other guy casing the hotel. In one chilling scene, they check out their future victim, Ben Novak Jr., in the lobby.
3: And in less than 48 hours, they're going to murder this guy.
2: In less than 48 hours, they're going to murder this guy.
0: The second man is ID'd as Joel Gonzalez of Miami. Wilson and his team had two targets and started with the apparent leader, Garcia.
2: We started to hunt him down.
0: The Miami hunt didn't take long. Garcia was picked up on an outstanding warrant. The New York cops braced him. Garcia denied ever being in New York.
4: He's on video in the hotel.
0: Detectives had some surprises to smoke out their one-eyed suspect. They showed him stills from the security cam footage, Garcia and his suspected accomplice in the hotel. The capper was a tape recording of a phone call between a detective and Narcy's brother, Cristobal. In the call, Narcy's brother, sounding all cooperative, says he wants to help the cops and gives them the name Alejandro Garcia as a person good for the murder. Garcia listened silently as the brother threw him under the bus.
4: Cristobal told me who did the murder. Cristobal told me you did it.
5: He says I haven't harmed anybody.
0: He denied being the hitman in that interrogation, but the message was clear. Get on board now, confess, or take the fall.
5: He's going to be booked on charges of murder.
0: Meanwhile, the evidence against Narcy's brother was piling up. Cell phone tower records showing him near the hotel on the morning of the murder. Evidence he'd provided a getaway car and driver.
3: Who was in charge of this gang, the conspirators?
2: The street boss that was handling everything that was going on was Cristobal Belize.
0: And who was the boss of bosses? With a $10 million motive, there was only one answer for the cops. Narcy Novak had ordered the hit on her husband.
2: Obviously, he reported to Narcy or worked at the direction.
0: What started as a small suburban village investigation was now a multi-state conspiracy case. The decision was made to let federal prosecutors take the complex conspiracy to trial. The suspected hitmen, Garcia and Gonzalez, were offered a deal: testify against Narcy and her brother, or go away to prison for what would likely be life sentences. The two confessed to being the hitmen in a murder-for-hire scheme. Then Garcia shocked the prosecutors. There was something else, a second murder they didn't know about. And if they didn't act fast, he said, a third was on the way.
6: Coming up, just who was in the crosshairs?
7: There was a hit out on me.
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0: the brother.
1: The two hitmen had confessed, admitting to killing Ben Novak Jr. They claimed Ben's wife, Narcy, and her brother paid them to do it. But still no charges had been filed as police continued to investigate. And then the hitman, Alejandro Garcia, dropped a bombshell. He claimed he also killed someone else on orders from Narcy and her brother almost a year earlier, and he'd gotten away with it. The murder for hire? None other than Ben Novak's 87-year-old mother, Bernice. The one-time queen of the Fountain Blue died 3 months before Ben in what Florida cops and the medical examiner ruled was an accidental death, a slip and fall getting out of her car.
2: How's he kill her?
3: He had a monkey wrench, and he took what appeared to be a baseball swing and hit her several times in the head.
1: Garcia said he got paid $600 for the job. But why kill Ben's 87-year-old mother? Because in Ben's will, in place at the time, if he died first, his mother, not his wife Narcy, would be the primary beneficiary. But with Bernice dead, there was nothing standing in Narcy's way.
4: Had they not tried to kill Ben and succeeded in killing Ben, they would have probably never been caught.
1: And there was more. When detectives arrested Garcia, they learned that still a third murder might be in the works. Someone else provided for in the will. Narcy's daughter, May.
2: She was in serious peril.
4: And I always believed that she was. I just couldn't prove it to anybody. But when we sat down with Alejandro Garcia and learned that there was a hit out on May, that became concerning.
1: A battered photo of May was found in Garcia, the confessed hitman's, wallet. He was told she'd be the next job. Well, May freaked. She needed to move apartments ASAP and told federal prosecutors she didn't have the money. The feds told her they'd get her the money, but the paperwork would take time. Detective Allison Carpentier didn't think there was time.
2: And here came a moment of big moral dilemma, ethical dilemma for you as a person and an officer.
4: Yes, it was hard.
2: What did you decide to do?
4: I decided to give her the money and tell her to move.
2: Your money? From your bank account?
4: Yes.
1: The Westchester detective loaned May $5,000 of her own money. May promised to pay her back. When prosecutors learned of it, they removed Detective Carpentier from the case. The defense, they admonished her, would call it buying witness testimony.
4: I said, I can't sleep at night knowing that if I wake up tomorrow morning, something happens to May and her children, and I did nothing.
5: I am very grateful to her, because if I didn't move when I did, I wouldn't be here today.
1: Almost a year after Ben's murder, Narcy was indicted and walked before the cameras of America's Most Wanted. She and her brother Cristobal were charged with racketeering and conspiracy for two murders, witness tampering, and a host of other charges.
6: The plot that led to the death of Ben Novak was a family affair.
1: When the trial got underway in federal court, Garcia, the hitman, testified in ice-cold detail how he killed Ben Novak Jr.
2: So how did they get into the room?
3: Narcy opened the door and let them in.
1: Prosecutors argued that morning there was a small window of opportunity for Narcy to let the hitman in and direct the assault on her sleeping husband.
3: The victim is in bed. They get right in position. They signal 1, 2, 3, and then boom, then the assault starts.
2: And they're banging him in the head.
3: Yeah, they hit him all over the head. They hit him in the ribs. Brutally.
1: The two hitmen use small hand weights to pummel Ben. Narcy looked on.
3: Then there is a point in time where I guess he's making sounds, moans, and she tosses a pillow in to keep him quiet.
2: Do they say that Narcy tells them to cut out his eyes?
3: She did.
1: At mid-trial, the case against Narcy's brother was solid. A long trail of wire transfers, credit card receipts, and cell phone records connected him to the hitman. But for Narcy, it was primarily the hitman's word against hers, until the jury heard about Narcy's secret cell phone. On the morning of the murder, Garcia testified that Narcy called her brother while they waited at a gas station near the hotel.
4: Narcy makes a call from that phone at 6:39 in the morning. Let's say, come on in, you know.
2: Coast is clear.
4: Coast is clear. That becomes huge because it's her calling Cristobal to say, bring the killers in.
2: And it puts her right at the top of the plot, the conspiracy.
4: Yes.
1: And there's yet another twist here. Would you be surprised to learn that there was another woman in this story? A person named Rebecca Bliss. Bliss, a South Florida tattoo artist and sometime porn actress, was having an affair with Ben Jr. He put her up in a nice waterfront apartment and told Bliss he was going to leave his wife for her. Narcy, the story goes, learned of the affair and called Bliss, saying, "If I can't have him, no one will." 6 months later, he was dead and without eyes to ever look at another woman.
4: This case was about money, and it was about Narcy not wanting to be replaced.
1: When defense attorney Howard Tanner put on his case, he zeroed in on the hitmen's credibility and their motivation in testifying. He also attacked their allegation that Narcy was in the room during the murder.
0: They themselves stated that they would do anything to help themselves. In my book, they would have been willing to lie.
2: Is Narcy in the room?
0: Absolutely not.
2: And how about the disturbing direction she allegedly gives him, gouges eyes out?
0: It just didn't happen.
1: The defense also suggested that Narcy's daughter, May, could have somehow been involved in the murder so she and her sons could inherit Ben's estate.
0: May Abad had Narcy Novak in her way. If Narcy Novak disappears, she takes and her children take under the will. Those are facts.
2: So that's the defense. Jurors consider who's going to get this money here. And it's not just Narcy Novak, it's the daughter here, May.
0: There was an incomplete investigation done in this case. I'm not claiming that anyone else committed this murder. The defense here is that Narcy Novak did not commit this murder.
1: Detectives concluded that May knew nothing about Ben's will till well after the murder.
5: I didn't even know that my name or the boys' names were in this will.
1: After a 9-week trial, Narcy and her brother were found guilty of racketeering and conspiracy in the death of Ben Novak Jr. and his mother, Bernice. They were acquitted of only one charge involving the theft of Ben's diamond bracelet. For the crime the conspirators almost got away with, the murder of Bernice Novak, the conviction carried a mandatory life sentence for both.
3: The best part of it was that Bernice could finally rest in peace.
1: After the verdict, Narcy spoke by telephone with Dateline from prison. She says she would never have done anything to harm her husband, Ben, and was innocent of all the charges. Sergeant Terry Wilson and his team of detectives, the prosecutors, won their case with some big assists from May Abad. Now her mother is gone and will spend the rest of her life in prison.
5: She didn't see what she had in front of her. She had her daughter. She had 2 grandkids that totally loved her. And now she has nothing.
2: And greed and some amount of jealousy presumably is driving this, huh?
5: Absolutely. No matter what, I loved my mother. She was my mother. She had grandkids that adored her, that would have done anything for her. And they did. And she just threw it all away. Threw it all away for money.
1: If you go to Miami Beach, the Fountain Blue is still there, all spruced up with a new lease on life. And May has a fresh new outlook on the rest of her life, too.
7: Come here, buddy.
1: In 2011, May welcomed a new little guy in her life. A son. She named him Ben after the lost prince, the namesake he never got to meet.
8: That's all for now. I'm Lester Holt. Thank you for joining us.
9: Danita was a light in this dark world. That's what she was about. She was just a cup of love. I'm like, who saw this coming?
10: The victim, a beautiful young student.
11: Why? Who would want to do this?
10: The boyfriend always comes to mind.
12: When I first spoke with him, I thought I had my man.
10: But there was a problem.
12: He's a police officer. If anyone knew how to do this and get away with it, wouldn't it be him?
10: Then a witness came forward, and what he saw changed everything.
12: A female that was about 5'10", she pulls off and takes off out the complex.
10: Who was she, and what was she hiding?
12: It's a great story if you leave out the facts.
10: A secret tape.
13: Why are you whispering?
14: No, why? Because somebody listened.
10: A secret lover.
15: He wanted her to come back to him, and she didn't.
10: And a secret revealed.
12: As we're getting ready to finish up the interview, someone hands me a note.
10: Would it solve the mystery of who killed Danita?
12: You've told me some things that you'd only admit to your priest, and you can't tell me this last little piece of the puzzle. Why?
8: I'm Lester Holt, and this is Dateline. Here's Josh Mankiewicz with Internal Affairs.
16: The darkroom is where a photographer's vision comes to life, allowing others to see the world through their eyes. And with these shots, we can learn a little about the world this young photographer saw, and her sense of exactly when to snap the shutter to capture the world in front of her. It's an impressive portfolio belonging to a young woman named Danita Smith. She began looking through a lens in childhood and never stopped, as her mother Sharon remembers.
11: She's always loved the camera. The camera was her friend. The camera was her way of expressing herself.
16: Danita was beginning to turn all that talent into a successful trade, working as a photojournalist on the student newspaper at North Carolina Central University in Durham.
11: She would see things that probably the average person wouldn't see.
16: But there was something Danita didn't see coming, a blind spot in her seemingly perfect life, something she never anticipated, never imagined. But maybe no one could. It was January 4th, 2007, a crisp Carolina morning. Danita had a busy day ahead as classes were about to resume after Christmas break.
11: Danita loved school, and she was planning to go back and get her doctorate and get married and have a family.
7: And somewhere along the line, work in this business.
11: Exactly.
16: In fact, Danita had won a New York Times fellowship, her close friend and classmate, Edith Kearns.
13: Danita just always knew what she wanted. She always had a vision and a goal, and she would make a plan and stick to it and take it step by step until she met that goal.
16: Danita lived in the Campus Crossings apartments near the university. Around 8 a.m., a 911 call came in from another student at the same complex.
17: 911, where's your emergency?
18: I think this girl just fell down the stairs. She's at the bottom of the stairs, head busted up and blood everywhere.
17: Okay, she responded to you at all?
18: She's not even moving. Do you want me to get her ID out?
17: Okay, if you can.
18: Now, her name is Danita Monique Smith.
17: Okay.
18: Danita. Oh, she ain't moving, man.
16: Danita seemed to have perhaps lost her balance and fallen down the stairs. Police and paramedics rushed to the complex. The college was quickly notified, as was Danita's family.
11: Ms. Smith, Danita fell. She's unconscious, but they're trying to revive her. He said, are you coming to Durham? And I'm still trying to wrap my head around, you fell, unconscious, revive. I said, yes, I'm coming.
16: Sharon and her other two children lived in Charlotte, almost a three-hour drive from Durham.
11: On my way there, I did call Jermier.
16: That was Jermier Stroud, Danita's fiancé, a police officer who worked in Greensboro, much closer to Durham.
11: And I said, Jermier, I need you to get to Durham now. Danita has fell. She's unconsciously trying to revive her. So he said, okay. Because I knew from Greensboro to Durham, he would be there before I would.
7: Could you tell whether he had any idea of this?
11: He didn't let on like he was aware.
16: Word spread fast that something had happened at the apartment complex. Edith called to check on Danita.
13: And she wasn't answering, which was, you know, after I call your phone several times as a best friend, you know, somebody's going to call you back. So I was like, that's strange. So my instinct just said, call Jermier really quick just to touch bases with him.
16: By now, Jermier Stroud had left work and was racing to Durham.
13: I spoke to Jermier and I'm like, have you made contact with her? But I felt like I didn't get a definite answer. It seemed like it was a little bit of confusion.
7: What do you mean?
13: Like when I said, did you speak with her? And he didn't really give me a yes or a no. He just sounded a little rushed, like, Edith, you know, just sit tight, stay calm. I'm sure, you know, we'll get to her.
16: Also rushing to get to Danita was her mother, Sharon Smith, who was driving to Durham from Charlotte.
7: You're thinking this is an accident,
11: mm-hmm.
7: But she's going to be okay.
11: Mm-hmm. I just thought she was at the hospital.
16: Durham police arrived and taped off the scene.
19: We found Danita at the bottom of the steps, and we were basically, there was a pretty large police presence at the time.
16: Detective Sean Pate wasn't sure exactly what he was dealing with, but it was beginning to look a lot more serious than just an accident on the stairs.
20: We weren't able to determine what the injuries were. We saw there was blood coming from her head. She had her purse, she had a water bottle, lipstick, keys, that kind of thing, all coming down the staircase. And first thing I'm wondering is, was there a struggle?
6: Was her wallet there?
20: The wallet was there.
6: And money in it?
20: There must have been, because at first we didn't think it was a robbery.
16: Edith, who knew none of this, now rushed to Danita's building, where she hoped to find her close friend, but instead was greeted by several of the university's professors.
13: I was like, what are you all doing here? And they were like, you know, unfortunately, she's not alive. Everything in me, you know, just went into shock, of course. And I kept saying, you know, I want to see her. I was like, are you sure? I'm like, maybe it's mistaken identity. I'm like, she's not dead. This can't be.
16: Danita Monique Smith was just 25 years old and engaged to be married. Now her fiancé, Jermier Stroud, who had also arrived on scene, was given the awful news.
6: How'd Jermier look?
13: Like a blank expression. He was calm, and he was like, it's going to be okay. He's like, calm down. I was like, my heart is breaking right now. I'm like, and it's breaking for you too, because I'm like, this is your future wife. I'm like, who saw this coming?
16: But Edith didn't know the worst of it. Her close friend Danita hadn't died in a tragic accident. Police discovered Danita had been murdered, shot at almost point-blank range.
20: Clearly intentional.
6: And shot in the back of the head.
20: Dead center.
6: This was an execution.
20: Exactly.
16: Meanwhile, Danita's mother, Sharon, had arrived from Charlotte, still unaware of what had happened.
11: Where's my baby? And is she all right?
16: Now, police had to break the horrible news about her oldest daughter.
11: And so that's when they explained that Danita was found and she had been shot. And she was dead. And at that point, my life just changed completely.
6: Nothing prepares you for that, does it?
11: Mm-mm. Because I'm wondering who, why, who would want to do this? Why would they want to do this? It just doesn't make sense.
8: Why would anyone want to kill the popular and lovely Danita? When we come back...
20: He told me he saw a female that was about 5'10".
8: Police hear from a witness who saw something odd and suspicious.
20: He says, let me call the police. And then she pulls off and takes off out the complex.
8: When Dateline continues.
16: Danita Smith probably never saw it coming. One shot, a clean hit from behind. The killer was apparently lying in wait on the apartment's second floor landing as Danita walked down the stairs from her third floor unit, said Durham Police Detective Sean Pate.
20: There were four apartments on that landing. I think that someone was there, pretending they were knocking on the door, fumbling for keys. And
6: so Danita probably would have had to walk right past the shooter?
20: Probably. Good morning. How are you? Then turn and go down the steps.
6: Bang.
20: And that's it.
16: Danita murdered, executed, in broad daylight. It made no sense. Her BFF, Edith, says Danita simply didn't have any enemies.
13: Danita was a light in this dark world. She had a beautiful spirit. She was loving. She was kind. She was supportive. She embodied everything that was positive and about supporting people.
6: There was no one who didn't like her.
13: Right. She was well respected and well loved.
16: Especially by her fiancé, Jermier Stroud, who appeared devastated by Danita's death.
11: Jermier didn't say anything. Jermier cried. We all cried. He didn't really say a whole lot.
16: Jermier and Danita had met back in college and became the it couple on campus.
13: They had been dating for a few years, and, you know, before I even met him, Danita spoke very highly of him.
6: What'd she say?
13: Like, he's a gentleman, he's intelligent, he's active, involved, well-rounded, he's kind, he respects me, he protects me, he's loving.
6: The perfect guy.
13: The perfect guy. The perfect guy.
16: He was apparently even perfect enough for Danita's cautious mother, Sharon Smith, who came to trust that Jermier was the right guy for her precious daughter.
11: I knew what he would be getting, but I didn't know what she would be getting. So I tried to find every reason to not like him.
6: How'd you do?
11: I failed because he was very polite. He was very respectful. I would always tell Jermier, you take care of my baby. This is precious cargo. And he promised me that he would, that he wouldn't let anything hurt her. I said, okay.
16: Now, police wanted to talk to Jermier Stroud.
4: Greensboro police have confirmed Smith was engaged to Officer Jermier Stroud. Stroud has been an officer with the Greensboro Police Department for 4 years.
16: The mere fact that he was her fiancé immediately made Stroud a person of interest. Jermier insisted he knew nothing about who killed Danita.
20: Jermier was at home asleep because he had just worked night shift the day before.
6: So he was off duty?
20: He was off duty. It's not unbelievable. It just makes it harder to rule him out.
6: So there's no proof that he was anywhere?
20: Except for the fact that his phone was, you know, at his house on his nightstand plugged in.
16: But by all accounts, Jermier Stroud loved Danita dearly. It didn't make sense that he would kill the woman to whom he had just proposed. They were planning a big wedding. Now, after speaking with detectives, Jermier headed back home to Greensboro. His life changed forever. And then, 2 hours after the murder, detectives got a lead.
21: Cam 911, where is your emergency?
22: At Cambridge Crossing Apartment.
16: They discovered a second 911 call that had come in around the time Danita was killed.
22: I'm hearing gunshots coming from somewhere around here.
16: The caller was the apartment's maintenance supervisor who'd been working near Danita's unit.
20: When he heard the shot, he looked up in that direction and he told me he saw a female that was about 5'10", hair in a ponytail, and had some kind of emblems on her clothing.
22: Young lady that stays over here, she heard it too, and she's like upset and shaking and stuff like that.
20: She was covering her face and she went and got into her truck and started driving away.
6: This woman looked frightened or?
20: He said like she was distraught. She had her hands over her face and moving quickly.
6: Like they're horrified by what they've seen.
20: Correct.
6: So more witness than perpetrator, maybe.
20: That's exactly what he thought.
16: Then, according to the maintenance man, the woman got into a burgundy-colored Ford Explorer, which he then followed in his truck.
20: He pulls up beside her. So they're kind of like looking directly at each other, eyeball to eyeball, and she still has her hands over her face. And he says, ma'am, did you hear a shot or something? And she shakes her head up and down, yes. And he said, where'd it come from? And she points her head in one direction. And he says, why are you nervous? And she's like, you heard the shot. And he says, let me call the police. And then she pulls off and takes off out the complex.
6: What do you make of that?
20: That's kind of like make the hair in the back of our neck stand up.
16: So now police called Jermier Stroud, who was on his way back home to Greensboro, and asked one simple question.
20: Do you know anyone that drives a burgundy Ford SUV? And he said, oh my God, I'm turning around now.
10: Coming up, a secret affair.
20: They start having a relationship that actually started kind of like friendly, but then turned sexual.
10: What, if anything, did it have to do with Danita's murder?
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2: Just a few hours after his fiancée's murder, Jermier Stroud made the biggest U-turn of his life. He was headed home to Greensboro to mourn the loss of Danita Smith when detectives called him about a break in the case. A woman driving a burgundy SUV had been spotted at the crime scene. Did Jermier know her? Yes, he said he did, starting with her name, Shannon Crawley. And one more thing. Like Jermier, she also worked in law enforcement.
20: He met Shannon back in 2000 when he was in the police academy. Shannon was a 911 communicator, and she was one of the people that was in the training session.
2: Shannon was 21 then, tall, striking, and single, raising two kids. And this is her family, brother Keith Jr., and her parents, Ann and Keith Crawley.
3: She was determined to give her kids a good life, and a nice home, and a good education. Very caring and loving mother.
5: And if you ask her, she'd say, I'm just the mom. And that's how she looked, I'm just the mom.
2: Now, at the Durham Police Department, detectives wanted to know more about Shannon's relationship with Jermier Stroud. So they interviewed Jermier, who was cooperative, but guarded.
20: He said, yeah, she caught my eye. I mean, she's 5'10", long, pretty hair, thin. And we spoke for a short time. That was in 2000. Around 2004, they bumped in again through work. And he asked her for her number.
6: And at this point, he's involved with Danita.
20: Involved with Danita. And he actually said that he told Shannon in 2000 that he was involved with Danita. Well, in 2004, they start having a relationship that actually started kind of like friendly, but then turned sexual toward the end of 2004.
6: And Shannon drives a burgundy SUV.
20: Correct.
2: First, detectives had a murder. Now, a love triangle. Detective Pate pressed Jermier for more details about the two women in his life.
20: I said, well, have they ever met? And he said, no, they've never met, but I used to have a picture of Danita in my house on my television, and when Shannon would help me move in, she saw the picture.
6: Shannon knew about Danita.
20: Shannon knew about Danita, but Danita had no clue, and everyone I spoke to about Danita said if she even suspected, she would have been out of that relationship. She had too much dignity for that.
6: This was an affair Jermier was hiding.
20: Correct.
2: Remember, Jermier lived in Greensboro, near Shannon, but 50 miles away from Danita, the woman Jermier was officially involved with at the time. It was a tale of two cities and two women. Jermier and Danita were dating, though not yet engaged. And he was also seeing Shannon, and that seemed more serious than just a fling.
6: Did Jermier disclose to you that he had gotten Shannon pregnant?
20: He did.
6: And that she had an abortion?
20: Correct.
2: Shannon's mother, Ann, says her daughter had the abortion because her pregnancy wasn't viable.
5: Why?
2: But she claims that when Jermier found out...
5: And he was very upset. He had contacted the doctor. to find out if what she said was true about the pregnancy being viable. And the doctor refused to talk to him, and that made him angry.
6: Jameer wanted to keep the baby and raise the baby with Shannon?
5: With Shannon, yeah.
6: Doesn't sound to me like their relationship was over. Sounds to me it was going pretty well.
5: No, it was over. In fact, he had said to her that if you don't want the baby, you know, I'll take the baby.
2: Shannon went through with the abortion. But by this time, Jameer told detectives, his relationship with Shannon had taken a big turn.
20: There was no more sleeping together, going shopping together, that kind of thing. It was more just a voice on the phone or see you in passing at work.
6: So basically, they broke it off.
20: They did.
6: A year before Danita was killed.
20: A year.
2: Now, after the murder, word of Jameer's two-timing spread quickly. Danita's mother, Sharon.
11: I'm angry. I'm mad. Because it never should have happened. You were in a serious relationship. You know, why you felt you had to step out, don't understand. You don't hurt the ones you love.
6: The divorce rate in this country would suggest that we hurt the ones we love all the time.
11: That's true, but it's kind of bad when you

0: say about him.
1: This wasn't your mayor.
0: Yes, I mean, that's exactly more or less how it felt. It was just like a nightmare, like this wasn't reality.
2: Danita had trusted Jermier. The man investigating her death did not. Now the man who'd once made Danita so happy was in the crosshairs of a murder investigation that was quickly ramping up. And though Jermier Stroud seemed genuinely devastated by Danita's death, openly crying throughout his interview with detectives, he wasn't getting much sympathy.
3: When I first spoke with him, I thought I had my man.
1: Jermier.
4: Coming up, what does Shannon know and what is she hiding?
3: As we're leaving, getting ready to finish up the interview with her, someone hands me a note.
4: When Dateline continues.
2: Whoever killed Danita Smith left very little evidence behind. No fingerprints, no DNA, no murder weapon. But during the autopsy, the medical examiner did find one thing: the bullet that killed Danita. Police now hope that mangled slug might provide a lead on who pulled the trigger.
1: What kind of gun killed Danita Smith?
3: All we can say is that the bullet itself was in the family. It had enough weight to be a .38 caliber round.
2: By now, Danita's death was big news across Durham.
5: Durham investigators say the shooting was not a random act.
2: Assistant District Attorney David Sachs was keeping a close eye on this now high-profile case, one that he might actually prosecute if a killer was ever caught.
6: It was so obvious that it was not a robbery. And so if she was targeted for some reason, there was a very, very, very, very limited number of people who would target Danita for something like this. And Jermier certainly could have been one of them.
2: Jermier Stroud, Danita Smith's fiancé. On the day of the murder, Stroud had revealed to police his romance with Shannon Crawley, the woman who owned an SUV similar in model and color to the one seen leaving the crime scene with a distraught woman behind the wheel.
1: So if the maintenance guy doesn't see the burgundy SUV, then you never asked Jermier about the burgundy SUV.
3: Exactly. I wouldn't have went to Greensboro looking for a suspect when Durham has plenty of people here.
2: So the day after the murder, Detective Pate headed westbound on Interstate 40, anxious to speak with Shannon Crawley, the other woman in Jermier Stroud's life. By now, Shannon's parents, her father Keith and her mother Ann, were shocked to hear their daughter was about to be interviewed by police. She was a responsible single mom who lived quietly raising her children.
7: Being a young mother, she worked 6 months straight, 12-hour shifts, to buy a house at 27 years old. That's quite an accomplishment for a single mother.
1: It sounds undeniable that all of you were really proud of her.
8: Oh, yes. Yes.
1: And thought her life was certainly headed in the right direction.
7: Yes.
8: Absolutely.
7: Yes.
2: Shannon worked in Greensboro as a 911 operator for the emergency call center, where she was often in close contact with law enforcement and was, by all accounts, a model employee.
3: Her supervisors really liked her. She was dependable. She came to work. She did what she was supposed to do, did it in a professional manner. No complaints, really.
2: Detective Sean Pate also found Shannon to be cordial and cooperative as they settled in to discuss where Shannon was on the day Danita died.
3: Pretty calm, easygoing, kind of like us sitting here. I'd ask a question. She would give me an answer.
1: What'd you ask her?
3: First, I asked her about Jermier or whatever, and she admitted that she knew him and about the relationship that they'd had.
2: Shannon wasn't shy about corroborating what Jermier had already admitted. They met through work. It got physical. She got pregnant. She had an abortion. And the romantic part of their relationship ended a year before Danita's murder.
3: They both agreed that it ended in January of 2006. That relationship was over. They both gave the same date, the same incident, and reason that it ended.
2: Shannon said she didn't think Jermier was capable of murder and insisted she didn't even know Danita Smith. Then Detective Pate zeroed in on the last time Shannon was in Durham, the city where Danita was murdered.
3: She says she's never been to Durham. I asked her about owning a gun.

0: and she tells me that I've never owned a gun. I can't stand guns. I'm scared of them. I said, okay, I can understand that. A lot of people feel that way.
1: And as for where she was on that chilly January morning,
0: she told me she was at a doctor's appointment with one of her children. That was easy to check out. Her supervisor was on scene, and she did tell her supervisor that she was taking a child to the doctor.
1: Shannon's story seemed to add up. Maybe she wasn't the distraught woman the eyewitness saw leaving the scene of Danita's murder, 50 miles away from where Shannon lived and worked. Detective Pate was just about out of questions. And then...
0: an interesting thing happened. As we're leaving, getting ready to finish up the interview with her, someone hands me a note. And it's from a supervisor, and it says, a gentleman, one of her co-workers would like to speak with you before you leave.
1: And what that co-worker had to say would raise serious questions, not just for Shannon Crawley, but also for her former lover, Jermier Stroud.
2: Coming up, did someone want Shannon dead as well?
0: She says, you know, I'm kind of inferior.
3: The music you love is all right here on TuneIn, bringing you good vibes and the hottest hits. 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
1: The Danita Smith murder investigation had now stretched from Durham to Greensboro, where Detective Sean Pate was now talking to Shannon Crawley's colleague at the 911 call center. He said Shannon had been getting a lot of disturbing personal phone calls at work.
0: He said Jermier Stroud would call up here all the time and want to speak to her.
6: This is going back months now.
0: Months. And on one particular occasion, she says, you know, I'm kind of in fear of my life. I'm scared. I don't know what he might do to me. He's shown up at my house, and he has a gun with him at all times.
1: Shannon's co-worker was concerned and wanted to help.
0: It gets to the point that he offered to sell her a gun, which he did. He named the exact model and tells me that he gave her bullets to accompany the gun and offered to teach her how to use it.
6: What kind of gun?
0: It was a .38 caliber revolver.
1: The same type of gun detectives thought Danita's killer might have used.
0: You know, wait a minute. I just finished an interview with her 5 minutes ago and she told me I never owned a gun. And in that same interview, I asked her, do you think that Jermier is capable of murder? And she said, no. Not at all. Just like that, no, not at all. But you're telling a coworker that you're in fear for your life from Jermier.
1: conflicting stories that cast suspicion on Shannon and on Jermier. So that next day, Detective Pate spoke with Jermier Stroud once again. He denied ever harassing Shannon at work and said there was no reason why she would be afraid of him. But Jermier's answer to one particular question got Detective Pate's attention.
0: I asked him, "Do you think that Shannon is capable of killing someone?" And he said, "Yes."
1: As the investigation continued in Durham, police showed Shannon Crawley's photo to that maintenance man who'd seen a woman driving away from the crime scene on the morning of the murder. And he could not identify Shannon as the driver. Then they showed him a picture of Shannon's burgundy Ford Explorer.
7: He was very positive about the vehicle. He said, "Yep, that's the vehicle that I saw."
1: And that wasn't the only thing the witness noticed, says Assistant DA David Sachs.
7: He remembers a patch or some kind of something, you know, on the shirt.
1: A patch, like on the uniform Shannon wore as a 911 dispatcher. And there was more. Investigators discovered Shannon clocked in at about 10 a.m., some 2 hours after Danita Smith had been murdered. More than enough time for the 55-mile drive from Durham to her job at the 911 center in Greensboro. So police obtained a search warrant for Shannon's house.
0: And we do find Greensboro Communication 911 Center uniforms. And they are exactly as described by the maintenance supervisor, down to the color of the patch and the shape.
8: You find a gun?
0: No gun was found. No bullets were found. Nothing incriminating other than that.
1: And then came this. Shannon had told police she had never been to Durham, but her cell phone records clearly indicated she had been there. Not on the day Danita was killed. Shannon, or at least her phone, had been there the day before.
0: She was hitting the tower that placed her no less than 100 feet away from where Danita would be found dead the next morning.
8: And you think what's going on there?
0: I'm thinking it's recon.
8: Shannon showed up a day early to find out exactly which apartment Danita lived in.
0: You have to know when to be there and where to place yourself, where to stand, without looking suspicious, because if you just linger for hours, someone's going to say, "You don't even live here. What are you doing?"
1: Police also checked Jermier Stroud's cell phone and police radio and found he was nowhere near Durham that day before the killing. Only Shannon. So police impounded her SUV.
0: We did gunshot residue test on the car, the steering wheel, the gear shifter, and comes back there is gunshot residue.
1: And if all that didn't look bad enough, Shannon's alibi now started to fall apart. She had told her supervisor and detectives she was taking her child to the doctor at the time of Danita's murder. But the pediatrician told police Shannon didn't show up that day.
0: The story starts to unravel. Nothing is adding up.
1: Shannon was looking like a prime suspect, but one thing was missing: motive. Then Detective Pate remembered Shannon's account of how she and Jermier had decided that she would have an abortion. And the way she told the story made an impression on Pate.
0: When Shannon said, "Jermier, I'm pregnant, what are we going to do?" He said, "I don't want to have a baby with you." He told me that's how he said it, and she quoted it back to me verbatim. And she said, I remember those words.
8: Not just, "I don't want to have a baby," or "I don't want to have a baby right now."
0: "I don't want to have a baby with you." And I imagine that sucked just a little bit of her soul out.
8: Is that your motivation right there?
0: I think that's where the seed was planted. I really do. Because that implies that there's someone else that you would like to have a child with.
1: Maybe someone like Jermier's fiancée, Danita Smith. Detective Pate now thought Shannon Crawley had the means, the opportunity, and the motive to commit murder.
0: And it got to the point we thought this is all we're going to get right now, and it's more than enough.
1: Well, was it enough? Police had no DNA, no fingerprints, no murder weapon, and no forensics at the crime scene that linked Shannon to Danita's murder. But Detective Pate was also thinking about Danita's family.
0: The family is suffering. Let's go ahead and give them a little peace right now.
1: 5 days after Danita Smith's murder, Detective Pate drove back to Greensboro with a warrant to arrest Shannon Crawley. She and her children were staying at her sister's house when police arrived.
0: Shannon comes out. They cuff her. She walks out the door as though she's going to check the mail.
1: Pate says Shannon did not seem surprised to see him.
0: There's no sad look or anything like that. She gets to the end of the driveway. She looks at her family and says, raise them like they're your own.
8: Well, those are the words of a woman who does not expect to be raising her own children.
0: Exactly.
1: Shannon's family watched their daughter be cuffed and taken away.
9: More than upsetting, I was angry. I was afraid for her, and knowing in my heart that my daughter could never, ever have done this.
1: Shannon was just 28. She'd never been in trouble with the law. Now she was being charged with first-degree murder and could face life in prison. When she arrived at the police station, Shannon was again cool and calm and had little to say, except this to Detective Pate.
0: I didn't do this, but you need to worry about where Jameer was when this happened.
2: Coming up, Jameer had said his affair with Shannon was over. Was it?
8: He wanted her to come back to him?
10: He wanted her to come back to him, and she...
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1: They called it a homegoing service, the final farewell to 25-year-old Danita Smith, who had departed this world under the worst of circumstances. Just a week earlier, Danita's mother, Sharon, was starting to plan her daughter's wedding. Now she was attending Danita's funeral.
15: No parent wants to see their child laying in a casket. And Danita's life, it was snatched from under her, stolen.
1: It seemed the whole town turned out on that January day in 2007. Danita's close friend, Edith Kern, spoke at the funeral.
16: The homegoing was an emotional day. It was definitely some sadness, but we were trying to, you know, be happy and think about her spirit and life legacy and the way that she would want all of us to go on. But at that time, I think it was just too much and it was overwhelming.
1: Danita's fiancé, Jameer Stroud, was there as well.
16: Jameer was sad and he was crying and he appeared... Clearly, he was devastated. And I think reality was starting to sink in and that it hit him that the love of his life was no longer with us.
1: It was of little comfort to Danita's family and friends that the woman accused of killing her was sitting in the Durham County Jail. Shannon Crawley had been arrested the day before and charged with first-degree murder. Now her family was mourning, too.
9: It's devastating. The fear that you have at that point for your child.
10: And no one can convince me that my child did that. I know her.
1: Shannon's dad, himself a former deputy sheriff, was convinced his daughter was the victim of a shoddy investigation by the Durham police. Perhaps deliberately so.
9: I'm not saying that they framed her. I'm saying that they simply allowed themselves to be led in that direction. And if there ain't any suspicions that another police officer was involved, they decided not to follow that up.
8: You were in law enforcement?
9: Yes.
8: You cover up crimes by other officers?
9: No. I never did.
8: And what you're suggesting is that Durham cops, who didn't even know Jermier, looked away from a murder committed by a guy who worked for another department in another city, they're risking prison time for this guy they don't even know?
9: Cops will protect other cops, regardless of what department they're in. There are always that few, not many.
1: To the contrary, Assistant District Attorney David Sachs, who was assigned to prosecute, says he was extra careful in building his case against Shannon, precisely because Jermier was a police officer.
7: I needed to make sure that everything was done by the book, and we vetted everything as well as we could and delved into everything as deep as we could because he was a cop.
8: Because if you clear him, you know you're going to get that criticism.
7: Absolutely. We ended up having to have, you know, several different interviews with Jermier, and, you know, each time we would get maybe a little something more. And so it took a little while sometimes to pull all that stuff out.
17: After, you know, looking at all this
1: investigators stuff, say he appeared devastated. Jermier Stroud insisted he had no idea his secret romance might place Danita in danger. But Detective Pate still thought Jermier was not entirely forthcoming.
0: Jermier would tell me the truth, but you had to ask it.
8: He wasn't volunteering anything.
0: Absolutely not.
1: They interviewed Jermier both at the Greensboro PD and over the phone. And each time, a little bit more information would emerge, including what happened after he and Shannon ended their romantic relationship. Following their breakup, about a year before Danita's murder, Jermier said he went on a church retreat. There, his pastor encouraged him to apologize to anyone he had wronged. So Jermier called Shannon.
0: He said, "I apologize in great detail about everything that he's sorry for." He said, "I was on the phone for 12 hours. My cell phone went dead. I charged it, had it plugged in, and we talked until I fell asleep. 12 hours.
8: Apologizing.
0: Sorry for everything."
8: Interesting that he talked to Shannon about it, but not Danita.
0: Of course not. She didn't know that there was something he needed to apologize for.
1: But Pate believes all that apologizing to Shannon may have jump-started something else.
0: That's where the relationship kind of picked up again, because there were a lot of feelings that were shared.
8: So they start talking again.
0: Exactly.
1: Jermier insisted he and Shannon did not become romantic or sexual again. But clearly, there was something.
7: You know, he was always there for Shannon. If Shannon was distraught or wanted to call in the middle of the night, you know, knew that Jermier was working, she would call him, and he would put up with it.
8: Maybe he didn't want to be the bad guy.
0: He doesn't see that he's leaving the door open. As long as you keep doing all the things that a boyfriend would do, then in her mind, she still has a chance.
8: There's still a shot.
0: Exactly. I honestly thought hubris made him believe that he could control it.
1: But police say Jermier wasn't able to control the situation with Shannon. Some 3 months before Danita was murdered, Shannon bought this house near where Jermier lived. And when police searched that new home of Shannon's, they were surprised by what they saw and what they didn't see.
0: Kids' rooms, beds, everything you expect to be in a nice children's room. Mom had a mattress on the floor. There was little to no living room furniture, no dining room set, nothing in the kitchen.
8: Suggesting what? She was overspending so she could live near Jermier?
0: Just to be near Jermier. That's the only reason. But there was a clear pattern of her placing herself near him at every turn. It seemed kind of stalkerish.
2: Coming up, Shannon's brand new story.
17: He said, "I'll make it real simple. Either your children die or you die from your children."
2: It could turn the entire case on its head
18: when Dateline continues.
19: Danita Smith, Shannon Crawley, and Jermier Stroud were involved in a love triangle before Danita was shot to death at her apartment complex. Police wondered if Shannon was obsessed with Jermier. Shannon's family is emphatic that Jermier was the one who wouldn't let go, harassing Shannon with phone calls at all hours of the day and night.
10: He called constantly.
9: He was obsessive. A few minutes. He would threaten her, he'd ask her questions, what are you doing up there? And just, he got to the point where she didn't want to answer the phone.
8: He wanted her to come back to
10: him? He wanted her to come back to him, and she didn't. He was so possessive, she just didn't want that type of relationship.
1: Police coaxed more details from Jermier, and he insisted Shannon had been demanding more and more attention. The woman he really wanted to be with, he said, was Danita. But Shannon wouldn't go away.
0: He complained on her with, you know, her coming around the house and keep calling. We had a relationship. She keeps calling after we agreed not to do this.
1: Jermier insisted Shannon wouldn't take no for an answer. And it got to the point where he needed help.
8: He'd filed an internal affairs complaint against
0: her.
8: Well,
0: I don't know if it was actually official. He had a buddy that was in the internal affairs department.
8: But he disclosed that to somebody.
0: He did. He did say that, you know, she just keeps calling, man, and I told her we're over. She just won't let it go.
1: As far as Detective Pate could determine, it all came to a head on Christmas Eve. Jermier walked into his Greensboro church with Danita on his arm and a diamond ring on her finger. He had proposed, and Danita was over the moon.
0: She walked into church proud as a peacock, feathers just completely on display, showing that hand to anyone who would look. And Shannon was in the back of the church at the time and saw that.
7: We heard that was the first time Shannon realized that they were engaged.
1: Shannon's family says the DA and the detective heard wrong.
10: The day that you're referring to, the church, Shannon wasn't there. We were there.
1: Less than 2 weeks later, Danita Smith would still be wearing that engagement ring as she lay dead at the bottom of her apartment steps. Durham police thought they had the right person sitting in the lockup. They'd arrested Shannon Crawley and charged her with the murder of her ex-boyfriend's new fiancé, Danita Smith. But investigators hadn't completely taken their eyes off Jermier Stroud, the man who was involved simultaneously with both women. Shannon Crawley's father, Keith, her mother, Ann, and her brother, Keith Jr., never doubted her.
8: Is it possible that you guys don't want to believe that she's a murderer?
10: No. She is not a murderer.
9: No. It's not in her nature, not her character.
20: Mm-hmm. If I thought that she was lying about it, no, I wouldn't be on camera saying that.
10: No.
20: I wouldn't be sitting here waving a flag for her if I thought that she had anything to do with this.
1: In May of 2007, Shannon Crawley was out on bail. She and her attorney walked into the Durham police station. This wasn't just another interview. Shannon was prepared to share all new information with the potential to change the whole focus of the case. Assistant DA David Sachs.
7: She just wanted to give her side, and we certainly allowed her to do that.
8: And her idea or her attorney's idea was, and then you'll drop the charges after you've heard this?
7: I think that certainly was her idea. And so if they don't say anything, we're going to keep going on the path we're already on, which is she's already charged.
21: Before we ask any questions, you must understand your rights.
1: Tape rolled as Shannon calmly began telling a new story surrounding the death of Danita Smith. And in this version, Shannon said she'd been framed.
7: She did show some emotion, but not a whole lot. She was very matter-of-fact and talked a lot. I think the interview went on for hours and hours and hours.
1: Shannon said the trouble began after she and Jermier broke up, that he was upset that she had aborted the pregnancy, and that Jermier began harassing and stalking her.
17: He would continuously call me on my cell phone at work. It would interrupt the radio. He would come in communications and stand in the hallway and stare at me. And I decided then it may be a good idea to have something to protect myself.
1: In her first police interview in Greensboro, Shannon denied ever owning a gun. Now Detective Pate challenged her on that changing story.
21: Do you still say about a story that you've never owned a gun?
17: The gun that I bought from Ronnie, I had for all of a day and a half.
1: She felt compelled to buy a weapon from a coworker because, she said, Jermier threatened not only her, but her children.
17: I protect them at any cost. He knew that.
1: And she said Jermier used that fact against her when he forced her to drive with him to Danita's apartment.
17: And he said, I'll make it real simple. Either your children die or you die for your children.
1: Shannon told Detective Pate that on January 3rd, the day before the murder, Jermier coerced her to drive with him to Durham to case Danita's apartment. Then the next day, she said, Jermier forced her at gunpoint to drive back there again.
17: When we left on the 4th, I never expected to come back home.
1: Shannon said after they pulled up to Danita's apartment, Jermier got out. She stayed in the SUV.
17: He went up the stairs. I sat there. A few more minutes passed, and I heard him arguing, him yelling at someone. I got out of the car, started up the sidewalk to the breezeway, and I heard a gunshot.
1: Moments later, said Shannon, Jermier rushed past her and got in the driver's seat, which would explain how gunshot residue was found there.
17: He got out of the driver's seat by sliding up over the back seat and got into the back seat and just told me to get in. I got in the driver's seat and I started to leave.
1: She says that's when she encountered the maintenance man, who, according to Shannon, didn't see Jermier hiding in the back seat. Soon after, they left the apartment complex and drove back to Greensboro.
17: He kept asking what happened, what the problem was, what had happened. I was crying. He was yelling at me.
0: She wasn't rehearsed, and she wouldn't rush to answer a question. It was, I'd ask a question, she'd give it a moment, she'd respond. Not too long to make me think she's making something up.
21: And in the back of your mind, even though you may not want to admit it, you knew Jermier did this.
17: Yes.
4: Wow, well, that's a story that sort of fits all the facts and exonerates her.
0: It does.
4: And in it, Shannon is not guilty.
0: Exactly. So when she's telling the story, I'm thinking, wow, this actually sounds pretty decent so far. But then I think, wait a minute. Back up.
1: Pate raised an obvious question. If Shannon had a story that proved her innocence, why had she waited so long to tell it?
0: When I asked her, where was the story when I arrested you? Her exact words were, he had threatened my children in the past. I was scared for their safety. He knew how to get to my children. And I asked her, what's changed? He still knows where your children are. He still knows how to get to them. He can still hurt them.
4: And her answer?
0: She just looked at me.
17: Everything I've told you is the truth.
21: But you lied the first time we talked.
17: Yes, I did.
21: The second time we talked.
17: The second time we talked, I did not lie to you. After I was arrested, I did not lie to you. I told you I didn't do it. That wasn't a lie. I told you that he did.
1: He was Jermier Stroud. Shannon's story made him the guilty party. But her story also badly needed to be checked out.
7: That's just a fantastic kind of story. If I'm going to dismiss her case, I need to make sure I'm filling out the dismissal and I'm putting the reasons why. And you know, I'm not going to do it just because she says she didn't do it.
1: Shannon and her attorney were emphatic that Jermier was the killer and also said that even now, months after the murder, he was making threatening phone calls to Shannon, telling her to stay silent about his role.
7: I told them, that I'm more than willing to look at anything they have if they want to bring me something, but I can't just accept her word for it. That's the problem I'm having. I need some kind of proof to back her up.
1: So the prosecutor challenged Shannon, bring me proof. He could not have imagined what was coming next. Sex, lies, and audio tape. And maybe Shannon Crawley's ticket to freedom.
2: Coming up, a killer conversation.
6: I spent 4 months in jail because of you. Because you lied.
2: Now, says Shannon's father, There's no question that his daughter is innocent.
3: How much more proof do you need?
18: When Dateline continues.
1: Shannon Crawley had told her story, but the DA wanted her to prove it. Prove that her former lover, Jermier Stroud, had killed his own fiancée, Danita Smith, and that he used threats and intimidation to bring Shannon along as an unwilling accomplice. Shannon told investigators Jermier was still harassing her while she was out on bail. So with their blessing, she bought a tape recorder and conducted a do-it-yourself sting operation.
6: I spent 4 months in jail because of you. Because you lied.
5: I told you all you had to do was shut the up, man.
6: Jermier, just tell the truth. Please, don't do this to me.
1: Shannon's family members, who had always supported her, say they can corroborate many of the calls.
10: I'd say 99% of the phone calls, I was a witness to it. I was on the other phone.
4: You would also see Shannon's reaction to these phone calls. Mm-hmm. This was not somebody who was play-acting.
10: Exactly.
4: No question that was Jermier.
10: I know it was him.
1: And they say it did not take long for Jermier to incriminate himself.
6: I'm sure you can. Someone like you, I'm sure.
5: I'm trying to keep my ass out of jail.
6: And what about me? I didn't do anything here.
5: Better you than me. Now you're trying to put a cop in jail.
4: Was she afraid?
10: Oh, sure.
4: You could tell watching
10: her. Yes, she was afraid.
1: All told, more than 30 minutes of conversations were put on tape.
4: Did you think this is the evidence that's going to...
10: Oh, yeah.
4: She's going to turn everything around.
10: Sure, yes, because that was the whole purpose of them.
4: That once police and prosecutors hear this, they're going to drop the charges.
10: They're going to drop the charges.
5: Got away with everyone, so I'll get away again.
3: Yeah. I think there's one part of a conversation where he said, I killed her and I'll kill you too.
10: Yeah.
3: How much more proof do you need?
1: To her family and to Shannon, this was an audio smoking gun that should convince the DA to exonerate her and prosecute him.
6: You know God is all-seeing and all-knowing. Remember that. How many times did I pray with you?
5: Every day.
6: You remember that?
5: Sure.
6: Yes.
5: Sorry.
6: Bye.
1: The DA's office would now listen carefully to those phone tapes to see if they were the conclusive evidence Shannon said they were. While that was happening, investigators were looking at one other phone call. This one especially intriguing, because it happened on the day Danita was murdered. Shannon had arrived at the 911 call center for her shift when a personal call came in for her from a man who did not identify himself.
0: He asked to speak to Shannon. When they said, hold on, Shannon said hello, and the phone went click. I asked Jermier, I said, did you make that call? And Jermier said, yes, I did. Why did you make that call? I wanted to know where she was.
4: So he suspected.
0: So he told me that he did think she was capable of doing it. He tells me that he did make that call to make sure she was at work. This is before we said anything about a burgundy SUV. But there was nothing in the past where she ever indicated that she would do harm to Danita. That doesn't add up.
1: Why would Jermier need to know Shannon's whereabouts just after he found out Danita was killed? Investigators considered a variety of scenarios. But whatever it was, Jermier wasn't volunteering much.
0: Sometimes when you tell people, you know, a lie of omission is still a lie, some people you have to ask the correct question to get the answer you're looking for. If you don't ask it, you're not getting it.
1: Investigators had two wildly different stories. He said, she said. Who was telling the truth? And who wasn't?
7: It was clear we were down to two people. It was one of these two people. And they both had the same allegations about the other one.
1: There was only one way to sort it out and make sure that Danita Smith received the justice she deserved.
7: If we can ever prove who was stalking whom, I think we have our case solved.
1: And soon something would provide that very answer.
7: All of a sudden, then the rape allegation happens.
2: Coming up.
10: She came crawling into my bedroom, hysterical. And I'm asking, what's wrong? What's wrong?
2: Shannon reports a crime. And this time she says she was the victim.
7: They tested her clothes, everything they could.
8: Who did she say had raped her?
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0: It is rare for women to murder. More often, they convince their men to do it for them, a kind of homicidal honey-do list. That was exactly what investigators were debating in June 2007. It had been 6 months since Danita Smith's murder, and sitting on the desk of Assistant DA David Sachs was a series of phone recordings that Shannon Crawley and her family insisted were Jermier Stroud copping to the crime and trying to cover it up.
1: This is wrong. I didn't do anything.
0: Police were not present when Shannon recorded the calls, but they were able to trace where they originated from, a payphone. So there was no way to confirm Jermier had made them. Assistant DA David Sachs listened carefully to the tapes and soon came to his own conclusion.
2: Is there any way that can be Jermier's voice on the tape?
3: Not that I can see. He would have to clearly be disguising his voice to make it sound that way. It just did not sound like him at all.
1: Why are you whispering?
4: Don't worry. We've got somebody
1: listening. No.
2: If he's calling to intimidate her, what's the point in disguising his voice?
3: Correct. Was just no way in my mind that that was Jermier. Because when I heard these tapes, I knew I had the right person.
0: The Crawley family was infuriated. They were certain the calls cleared their daughter and revealed Jermier as Danita's killer. They also insist Jermier was lurking in the Charlotte neighborhood where Shannon was staying.
5: What we went through in Charlotte with him stalking her, because he was, to me, he was stalking me as well. Honestly, I believe that he was, his intention was to kill both of them. I do. I think they both rejected him, and he was going to kill both of them.
0: Then something happened that seemed to bear out their worst fears. Shannon was out on bail and living with family in Charlotte, some 100 miles from Greensboro, where Jermier Stroud still lived and worked for the police department. One night in July 2007, around 2 a.m., Shannon says she took her dog for a walk in the backyard.
5: She came crawling into my bedroom, hysterical. And I'm asking, what's wrong? What's wrong?
0: Shannon told her mother she had been raped.
2: Who did she say had raped her?
5: She said it was him.
2: Jermier,
5: yeah.
0: Charlotte police were alerted and rushed to the scene. Shannon was bleeding and appeared traumatized. She was taken to a hospital for treatment and given a rape kit exam.
2: No witnesses?
5: No.
2: None of your neighbors?
5: No. I think there were maybe four people that lived in the neighborhood at that time.
0: Word of Shannon's reported rape traveled quickly to Durham, where Detective Sean Pate and Assistant DA Sachs were now preparing for her trial. They wondered if Shannon was certain that the attacker was Jermier.
6: I asked her, well, how do you know you were going to be walking a dog at 3 o'clock in the morning? And I guess he just stalked the house and saw his opportunity. So for 4 hours, he raped her. So if it was 3 o'clock, then when does the sun start to come up? 4 hours, you know, you're looking at 7 o'clock.
2: It would have been daylight then.
6: Yes, dog doesn't bark, anything like that.
0: Shannon said she was sure, and then added one more horrifying detail. Jermier had used a knife to rape her. It would take 10 days for the rape kit results to come back. So in the meantime, police, of course, questioned Jermier Stroud. He insisted he was in Greensboro that morning, nowhere near Charlotte.
2: When you go to Jermier and say, Shannon says she was raped by you, what's his answer?
3: He says, no, that's preposterous. You can check my phone, you can check my work logs, and you can see where I was. I'll do whatever you need me to do.
0: But Shannon told police all the evidence they needed just might be sitting in Jermier's garbage can, which was where she suggested he stashed the knife.
3: And sure enough, Jermier is going out to put his garbage in his can and sees the knife in there, and he immediately calls his police department. And that's when they find the neighbors who said, yeah, they saw the knife before some other car come up and heard a thump. Somebody saw somebody throwing something in his can and leave. It wasn't Shannon. No identification was made about that.
2: Just a dark figure in a hoodie.
3: That's correct.
0: Was the knife planted? There's no proof either way, but it was tested, and there was nothing that connected it to Jermier. As for his whereabouts at the time of the alleged rape?
3: He actually was on the phone and didn't get off the phone till like 6 in the morning. We knew he was in Greensboro at the time that that call was placed. So to be involved in the rape, it just seemed a physical impossibility.
0: Then came the results of the rape kit.
3: There was no semen on the vaginal swabs and the rectal swab, nothing that would be conclusive proof that the rape had occurred.
2: And it wasn't there.
3: It just wasn't there. And they tested her clothes, everything they could. All the medical personnel confirmed they did not see that kind of injury to her that would have occurred.
0: There were knife cuts on her body, but
6: they were superficial.
0: The Crawley family was outraged all over again that once again Shannon's version of events was dismissed while the charges against her stood.
2: Police basically accused Shannon of making up the rape.
7: I believe they did that after they talked to
5: the prosecutor. Yeah, he called down there and
8: the nurse changed her story.
5: Everything changed. Everything changed.
2: This is what, one big conspiracy?
6: It sounds like it.
0: Assistant DA David Sachs says the rape was properly investigated and seemed to be nothing more than a hoax, which also, for him, finally answered that lingering question of who was stalking whom.
3: Everything was pointing to her, and the only thing that was pointing to Jermier was that he was in this affair with Shannon. I do not believe he was involved in the murder. I do not think he was involved in the planning or the execution of this murder at all.
0: And even if Jermier wanted Danita out of his life, what could possibly be his motive to kill her?
6: And this is exactly what I thought. Why? All he had to do is call Danita up and say, it's over.
2: There's no property. There's no alimony.
6: And it doesn't make sense.
2: He seems genuinely crushed by what happened.
6: Absolutely.
0: As the trial approached, the DA, facing a circumstantial case with a seemingly credible defendant, offered Shannon Crawley a deal. Plead guilty to Danita Smith's murder and be sentenced to a maximum of 12 years in prison. Danita's mother, Sharon, was not happy.
2: What'd you say?
5: No.
2: Don't let her off.
5: Mm-mm. My words were, my daughter didn't get to plead for her life that morning, so no. No plea.
0: She needn't have worried. Shannon Crawley was not going to take a deal. She insisted she wanted to clear her name and would now take her chances in court.
9: Coming up.
5: Shannon would look at me with this little smirky look on her face, like she knew she was going to get off.
9: Shannon on the stand.
10: I know now that Jameer did.
11: Well, for one, he's told me since that he did.
9: Versus the man she says is Jameer on tape.
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0: Men have always been better at starting relationships than ending them. We don't like to break up, to be the bad guy. And when confronted with a woman's tears, we sometimes yield to the urge to tell her what she most wants to hear, whether it's true or not. Is that what Jermier Stroud did? And did he unknowingly bring Shannon Crawley and Danita Smith together that dreadful day in 2007 when Danita was murdered? Now, 3 years later, two families filed into the Durham County Courthouse, one family hoping for a conviction, the other an acquittal. Reporter John McCann covered the trial for the Durham Herald Sun.
8: The tone was definitely, you know, somber. Shannon's family here, and, you know, you got Danita's people on the other side. Tense is a good word for it.
0: Especially tense for Danita's mother, Sharon, who for the first time made eye contact with the woman accused of murdering her daughter.
10: Shannon would look at me with this little smirky look on her face. She's very cocky, like she knew she was going to get off. No remorse. She didn't feel she had done anything.
12: They've only been engaged for 2 months.
0: Assistant DA David Sachs, an experienced, savvy prosecutor, would now square off against a younger court-appointed defense attorney named Scott Holmes.
17: It's important, I think, to try to see the world, from the eyes of Shannon on the days that led up to and the day that this happened.
3: The whole trial was basically us saying that Shannon Crawley committed this murder and the defense saying Jermier Stroud did this murder. That was basically the trial.
0: Detective Sean Pate worried Shannon Crawley could walk. After all, the case against her was largely circumstantial. Her DNA was not at the crime scene. There was no murder weapon. And she hardly looked like a killer.
6: I thought she might be able to sell the story. I figured she'd be dressed real conservative, probably come in looking like she just landed off the Mayflower, and that somebody would be sympathetic.
0: From the beginning, the prosecution portrayed Shannon as a woman scorned who couldn't have Jermier Stroud to herself, so she made sure Danita Smith wouldn't either. Shannon, suggested Prosecutor Sachs, was either carrying a torch for Jermier or trying to burn down his whole world by killing his fiancée and pinning it on him.
3: For whatever reason, she couldn't handle this situation between Jermier and Danita. And to resort to this, just to me, speaks of desperation.
0: The prosecution's star witness, Jermier Stroud, whose courtroom testimony was broadcast on local TV.
18: I kind of thought self.
0: Jermier confessing under oath the shameful sin he'd kept hidden for so long. His office affair with Shannon Crawley. He even revealed that when he heard something had happened to Danita, he immediately suspected Shannon.
18: And one of the things that popped in my head based on my recent interactions with Shannon was that maybe she had done something.
6: He told everything on the stand.
2: But he didn't hold back.
6: No, he really didn't hold back. The story is out. So you have to go ahead and tell the truth, because if you don't, you look like a liar now.
2: So in that sense, Jermier did do the right thing.
6: He did.
0: The defense argued Shannon was being framed for a murder Jermier alone committed.
8: Shannon Crawley's lawyer is trying to paint Jermier as a crooked cop. You know, everything kind of elevates Shannon Crawley as, she couldn't do anything like this. It has to be this bad cop over here.
11: I didn't know what he had done, and I didn't know what he was going to do to me.
0: It's often considered risky for a murder defendant to take the stand. But Shannon Crawley insisted on telling her story that she was a victim and not a killer.
12: I know now that Jermier did.
11: Well, for one, he's told me since that he did.
12: And you're trying to tell the jury that then that you had no idea what might have just happened there?
11: I didn't see anyone.
8: Just to hear how she presented the information, her poise and her demeanor and all that kind of stuff, she's a credible witness. I mean, she tells a credible story.
0: And the defense did have those phone conversations Shannon recorded, in which she insists Jermier threatened her and incriminated himself.
13: You know I already got away with murder once. I think I can't do it again.
1: I'm sure you can.
0: But Shannon's defense attorney ultimately chose not to play them. Instead, they were presented by the prosecution as proof that Shannon's story was all one big lie.
4: What, you gonna kill me too?
13: You keep talking, you know I will.
0: The jury had already heard Jermier testify with his deep, gravelly voice.
18: It's possible, but I don't recall the amount of times I called.
0: Now, they listened to the tapes. Was this the same guy?
13: If they find out I shot him, man, that's life right there.
19: You heard Jermier testify, and you heard the tapes. Does anybody really believe that that's Jermier talking on these tapes?
13: I know, but you got a better shot than me.
3: To me, they sounded like Michael Jackson. He had this high-pitched voice. It just clearly was not Jameer's voice, and it clearly was not something Jermier would say or how he would say it. It just was obvious to me that it was fake.
6: The jury laughed. That's the first trial I've ever been on where I heard jury members snicker.
0: But the Crawleys, who were in court when those tapes were played, were not laughing. They say they'd heard many of those calls firsthand and believed they were the real thing.
2: The jury had heard Jermier testify. Yeah. He has a deep voice.
5: Yeah.
2: And the person on the tapes doesn't have
5: a deep
2: voice.
5: Exactly. Mm-hmm. He disguised his voice.
2: You think he can disguise his voice that well?
5: Yeah, he did. He did it. He did it.
2: You're convinced that was Jermier?
5: It was
7: Jermier. Sure.
0: So, whose voice would ultimately ring true? A 3-year investigation was now in the hands of 12 people. Two families now waited anxiously inside the Durham County Courthouse, as did Assistant DA David Sachs.
3: I'm never confident when a case goes to the jury.
2: You've been slapped in the face by juries before.
3: Too many times. That's the lesson here. You never know.
0: Then, after just one day, the jury reached a decision. Shannon's family was encouraged.
20: I didn't feel that the DA approved his case. There were some damaging things, yes, but there was no preponderance of evidence. Well, I thought that she was going to be acquitted.
0: For Shannon Crawley, it all

0: drained out of her, like she's seen a ghost.
1: Across the aisle, Shannon's family was also stunned and then furious.
2: And now my daughter, who is the perfect victim for someone like Jameer Stroud, has now been convicted of a murder that he committed.
3: Of course, Ms. Smith's family is still in pain too, I'm sure. And we prayed for them constantly. They've lost a child, but so have we.
1: Nearly 5 years after that verdict.
4: Have a seat.
1: Shannon herself has a lot more to say about Jameer Stroud and about what happened the day Danita died.
5: Coming up.
6: I never knew that he had a girlfriend. Had I known, it wouldn't have ever escalated to anything else.
5: Her very first interview.
4: I don't know Jameer, but the voice on the tapes does not sound to me like him.
6: I don't know who else would be calling me nonstop, threatening to kill me, threatening to kill my children. It's him. That's all I can tell you. It's him.
5: And believe it or not, Danita's mother has an apology for Shannon.
0: Being the God-fearing woman that I am, I know that was wrong. I never should have said it.
5: When Dateline.
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1: The North Carolina Correctional Institution for Women in Raleigh. It was now home to Shannon Crawley. After weeks of discussions, she finally agreed to talk with us behind bars.
4: It's still not too late to say you don't want to do this.
6: You went through a lot of trouble.
1: But as our cameras rolled, Shannon began to tell the story of her relationship with Jameer Stroud.
6: He was charming. He was very nice. We got along. We had a lot in common.
4: Were you in love with Jameer?
6: No.
1: Shannon insists she had no idea that her boyfriend Jameer was also seeing Danita Smith.
6: I never knew that he had a girlfriend. Had I known, I never would have given him my phone number. It wouldn't have ever escalated to anything else.
1: She admits it did escalate.
6: He started off fairly normal, but he would call nonstop. He would show up unannounced. He would want to know where I was, who I was with. He would leave messages, 30, 40 phone calls.
4: Why'd you keep seeing a guy like that?
6: I guess initially I didn't really take it that seriously. I didn't really think that he was dangerous. He would mask it as concern.
1: Eventually, Shannon became pregnant, but says she and Jermaine

0: Claire ended the romance before she had the abortion. But now her story is slightly different from what she first told detectives.
1: We talked about it. There were some complications, which is why I decided to terminate.
2: The story is that he said to you, "I don't want to have a baby with you." And the "with you" part hit you very hard.
1: No.
2: That conversation ever happened?
1: No.
3: And one of the things that popped in my head based on my recent interactions with Shannon was that maybe she had done something.
0: Shannon and Jermier's differing stories are most in conflict when it comes to the day Danita Smith was murdered. Shannon insists he forced her at gunpoint to take him to Danita's apartment.
1: He told me that I was going with him. And if I didn't, his exact words to me were, "Either you die for your kids or the kids die for you. What's your choice?" And I knew he had his gun.
0: After arriving at the complex, Shannon sticks by her story that Jermier went up to Danita's apartment, leaving her behind in the SUV.
1: I got to the sidewalk and I heard a shot.
2: You think Jermier killed Danita?
1: I absolutely believe that he did.
2: What would possibly be his motive for that?
1: I don't know.
2: I mean, if he didn't want to be with her anymore, they weren't married, they had no property or kids together, he could have just broken up with her.
1: I don't know. I don't know. I don't think he had a plan at all. I think he acted in the spur of the moment, but I don't believe that he set out to deliberately go there and shoot her. I believe that he was after me. That was how he made me feel. When we left my house that day, I never expected to come back home. I honestly believe that he was going to kill me.
0: Shannon says the investigation doesn't support her conviction.
1: I don't feel that there is any evidence that can conclusively say that I shot and killed anyone. My DNA is nowhere at the scene. I have no fingerprints at the scene. I admit that I was there, but I was not there by myself, and I certainly didn't shoot anyone.
0: And Shannon insists all those phone calls are real, and they prove what she's saying.
4: I'm sure you can. Someone like you, I'm sure.
2: Why doesn't it sound like Jermier on those tapes?
1: I don't know. I recognize his voice. I know him.
2: The jury certainly didn't seem to believe that.
1: Jermier testified for a few minutes during the trial. By the time the recordings were played, he had already testified. I don't know whether or not they could remember his voice from then when he testified to later on.
2: Look,
1: but
2: it's
1: him.
2: I don't know Jermier,
1: it's
2: but
1: him.
2: The voice on the tapes does not sound to me like him.
1: It's him. That's all I can tell you. It's him. I don't know who else would be calling me nonstop, threatening to kill me, threatening to kill my children.
2: Well, the allegation is that nobody did, and you faked all of that.
1: How could I fake a phone call?
2: Well, you get some friend
1: I just
2: of yours,
1: don't know
2: you get some
1: how
2: friend of yours
1: can...
2: to call you from another phone.
1: And put my family through all of that? This wasn't just me. It was my children, my mother.
0: As for Shannon's story about the sexual assault outside her mother's house, she insists the police investigation wasn't done properly and that the rape really happened.
2: Why wouldn't Jermier's DNA be found?
1: He's a police officer. He made sure that his DNA would not be found.
2: His cell phone records put him on the phone at the time that you say this assault was going on.
1: And I don't believe that he was ever talking to anyone on the phone. I know where he was that night.
5: Prosecutor David Sachs says the rape allegation was thoroughly investigated and Jermier was cleared. Sachs also says Shannon could have taken a plea deal that might have gotten her out of prison as soon as the year 2020. Her sentence now is life without parole. She has exhausted her appeals. Her family still believes Shannon is innocent and hopes to find an independent expert who will confirm it was Jermier's voice on those tapes. But the odds are that Shannon will die in prison after years, maybe decades, to ponder what happened on that chilly morning when Danita Smith was murdered.
1: Could I have done things differently? Absolutely. I made the decision to go with him at the risk of him hurting my family. I don't regret that decision at all because it may have saved my children's lives. And I just wish that he would tell the truth. That's it. He created this situation, and it's completely his fault. But I didn't kill her. I didn't. And I've lost my life, too.
0: At Shannon's sentencing in 2010, Danita's mom, Sharon, was allowed to speak. And all that rage, sorrow, and pain just came pouring out.
6: I hope you rot in hell. Because you took something from me.
7: The one thing that I said, and I have since regretted, and I never should have said it, is that I hope you rot in hell.
2: I don't think there's a person who's going to watch this who doesn't think that's completely understandable.
7: Being the God-fearing woman that I am, I know that was wrong. And if I ever get the opportunity to talk to her, I will apologize to her for that.
0: In fact, Sharon had something even more remarkable to say to Shannon.
7: I do forgive her.
2: How do you do that?
7: I have to forgive her because I want God to forgive me for whatever sins that I may do.
0: Jermere Stroud was never charged in the case, but the trial judge did say it was Jermere's behavior that created a perfect storm of events, bringing victim and killer together. Jermere declined our request for an interview, but in a statement, he denied any involvement in Danita's murder and all the allegations that Shannon Crawley has made against him. Investigators say Jermere fully cooperated and was completely exonerated.
8: He didn't ask, pay, coerce anyone to do this. He didn't pull any trigger.
2: And he didn't know it was going to happen?
8: He didn't know it was going to happen. But at the end, it comes down to the person who pulls that trigger.
0: On the campus of North Carolina Central University, they still remember Danita Smith. In the journalism department where she made such an impact, the school newspaper office has been named in her honor.
9: She's touched so many lives from people who used to go to school with her, and they say, you know, I still think about Danita, or I owe that to Danita. That was part of her legacy. That's the essence of her.
0: Who knows what Danita Smith would have become, the dream she would have fulfilled, the career and family she would have had. Her mother, Sharon, is slowly making peace with all of that.
7: Danita wouldn't want me to be bitter or sad. Danita's with me spiritually. I don't have to worry about Shannon. I don't have to worry about Jermere. Because when I lay down at night, love you, I get a peaceful sleep. I don't know if they do.
10: That's all for now. I'm Lester Holt. Thanks for joining us.
11: We had found her husband murdered, and his body was in a field.
12: They said that he had been shot. It was unbelievable. I couldn't comprehend.
13: I remember telling my mom, like, I'm going to get you through this. And she looked me in the eyes and said, Jessica, how am I supposed to get through the rest of my life?
14: What do you find in his phone?
11: Private pictures sent to him.
14: Were they his wife?
11: They were not his wife.
12: I was not the kind of wife that went through my husband's phone.
14: Did you think that maybe this other woman on Todd's phone might have had something to do with his murder?
11: We don't rule anyone out. We begin to get video from several different locations. We see someone, same clothing, the glasses, the hat, going from place to place.
12: They started asking me a lot of questions. Do you recognize the gait? Do you recognize the way she's walking?
11: Whoever this woman is, has had this murder planned, and very well planned.
14: A dangerous killer, a devious plot. Who was behind it?
13: It came as a shock, complete shock.
10: I'm Lester Holt, and this is Dateline. Here's Andrea Canning with Point Blank.
14: Look carefully and ask yourself whether you can trust your own eyes. Is this video of a man? A woman? A murderer?
15: Did you think that was the killer in the video?
16: I don't know.
14: Is it the same person here and here and here or not? Hard to say, and yet...
15: Everything hinged so much on these videos.
17: Correct.
14: everything included a murder trial.
13: We, the jury,
14: that would be years in the making. And a mystery that began with a body in an almond grove just west of Bakersfield, California.
17: Farm workers who found the body of Todd Chance in this almond orchard the morning of August 25th.
14: The year was 2013. Todd Chance was 45. His wife, Janae, an elementary school principal, said looking back, nothing stood out about that ordinary Sunday morning.
12: August 25th. How did the day start out? It was a typical day. That was after the first week of school, and I was working on my school safe plan. I had gotten up early that morning, came downstairs, and then I was surprised to hear Todd up. And he just said that him and his dad were going to go to the gun show. When he walked out the door, I just said, later.
14: That was around 7:30 or 8, Janae said. She turned back to her work and said at some point her two teenage daughters, Sarah, then 15, and Samantha, then 13, came downstairs.
12: I was doing laundry, and I had a delivery coming in between 10 and 12 that day. The girls were down. We all put the groceries up together.
14: Later, Janae's oldest daughter from her first marriage, Jessica, stopped by to pick up some old furniture. Jessica was there when detectives arrived.
13: They had pulled up, and I looked at my mom, and she was just like, Jessica, wait here, because we all three were outside by my car. So I had them stay outside with me. And I just remember thinking, like, that's not normal.
18: You have a difficult notification to make.
8: Yes, we do.
14: Kevin Brewer was a Kern County homicide detective. He headed from the Almond Groves to the Chance house.
19: When me and my partner pulled up to the residence, Mrs. Chance was outside. We asked her to come inside. I had her sit down on a couch.
12: I totally assumed it was a car accident.
14: But the detective told her Todd's death was no accident.
12: They said that he had been shot and that he had been left.
14: Shot twice in the chest at point-blank range. Janae's husband of 17 years had been murdered.
12: That is a shocking piece of news. It was unbelievable. I couldn't comprehend why would anyone want to kill him. That must have been immediately going through your mind.
20: Right.
12: He was such a likable guy. He didn't hang out with a rough crowd. You know, he wasn't into drugs. He wasn't into, you know, gambling. It's very baffling.
14: Soon, her daughters heard the awful news, too.
21: Jessica was just crying the whole time. And my mom was just, she was shocked.
14: It was a murder investigation. The clock was ticking, and the detectives needed information. Shock or not, Janae had to help.
22: Janae, correct? I keep wanting to say Janae, but Janae.
14: One of the detectives recorded the conversation as they asked Janae what Todd had been planning that day.
23: 7:30 to 8 this morning is when I left.
14: She said Todd told her he was going to pick up his dad on the way to the gun show.
22: And then Todd's cell phone carrier for Verizon.
23: Yeah.
14: Soon, Todd's parents, Travis and Diana, arrived.
24: Are you sure that it's Todd? I mean, are you sure?
25: You got officers with badges and guns saying all of this, and you're looking around at the people in the house, and in the back of your mind, you're thinking, this can't be true. This is a dream.
14: Detectives had questions for them, too, trying to establish a timeline. They soon noticed something wasn't right.
22: The last you heard that he spoke to those who attend show this morning, I didn't talk to him today.
14: Travis hadn't talked with his son that morning about the gun show. And there was something else. Todd's body was found west of town, the opposite direction from the gun show.
22: That may not be him going through the west side of town. That may be him taking to that area.
14: In other words, maybe whoever killed Todd brought him there. Detectives didn't have a lot to go on at this point, so they kept asking questions.
18: We know Todd was a gun lover. Did you check his guns to see if any of them were missing, just on a hunch?
19: We did. My partner asked Janae if there were any guns missing from the house and if she could go check. And she told us she was sure they were all there, and he asked her again, just please go check. And she finally came back and told us that one of the revolvers was missing.
22: And one of them's missing.
23: Yes.
22: And that is the
23: 38 and the holder.
19: Initially, I thought he might have taken the gun with him just for protection, or He may have taken it to the gun show to trade it. That's common. Or sell it.
18: But there's no gun found with his body, correct?
19: That's correct. No gun found with his body.
18: So this gun is now missing.
19: Yes, it is.
14: A man who seemed to have no enemies had been shot to death on a bright Sunday morning. No idea who did it, or why, or who might be next.
1: Are you fearing for yourself or your family with the murderer on the loose?
13: Yes.
3: Coming up.
19: Todd's body was right here. His wallet was still in his pocket. We noticed that the bottom of Todd Chance's tennis shoes had no dirt on them at all.
3: A curious set of clues. Where would they lead?
19: It was my first thought that he had gone someplace maybe and stopped for gas or food in the morning and had been carjacked.
18: So you put a bulletin out?
19: Absolutely, yes. A lot of law enforcement looking for that car that morning.
14: It can be a bucolic spot, this almond grove in Kern County, west of Bakersfield. But on Sunday, August 25th, 2013, it was anything but.
4: Detectives and medical aid responded, found an obviously deceased male.
14: It took Detective Brewer only 15 minutes to get there.
19: I get a phone call from our communications center that there's been a body, dead body, located in a field, actually not very far from my house. I was kind of worried that it might be somebody we knew.
18: Oh, wow. That probably doesn't happen very often.
19: No, I don't.
18: Does it happen very often at all that you would find a body in an almond grove like that?
19: In our county, yes. It's far too often. Far too often.
14: There are a lot of almond groves in Kern County, which is known for agriculture. Almonds are one of its biggest crops. And the groves, crisscrossed with dirt roads, are a perfect place for a killer to hide a body.
19: Todd's body was right here. His sunglasses were right up here.
14: To Brewer, it wasn't clear at first how Todd died, but there were clues.
19: He had obviously not been dead long. We could all see that.
18: How long did it take to identify who this person was?
19: We identified him very quickly because his wallet was still in his pocket with his driver's license.
14: And nearly as fast as they found Todd's ID, they found his cell phone. Detective Brewer thought that seemed odd.
19: The cell phones are typically taken and used or discarded away from the body or just left. It was odd that it was just 20 or 30 feet away.
14: There was a bullet hole in Todd's hand, apparently a defensive wound. And once Todd's shirt was off, Brewer could see he'd been shot twice in the chest.
19: No blood at the scene. None of the bullets were recovered at the scene.
14: And in this dusty place, the soles of Todd's sneakers were clean.
19: What we thought was odd, because of this very powdery dirt that's very common out here, we noticed that the bottom of Todd Chance's tennis shoes had no dirt on them at all.
14: Todd hadn't walked in that almond grove, not that day. To Brewer, it was clear he was shot somewhere else, driven there, dead or dying, dragged from a car, and just left.
5: He was born about 10 o'clock on a Sunday morning. It's ironic that he was killed on a Sunday.
14: Todd Chance was a local boy. He and his younger brother Scott grew up just outside of Bakersfield, in a farming town called Shafter. It was here the Chances learned to love the outdoors, whether on horses or off-roaders, or raising pigs.
25: They come in from school one day and said, hey, he says, we want to buy some pigs and get into the FFA. You want a what?
14: Diana and Travis got their boys those pigs and a membership in the Future Farmers of America. And that was only the beginning.
18: Was Todd a country boy?
25: He's a cowboy.
18: What was it about that lifestyle that he liked so much?
25: The romantic part of it, I guess, of being a cowboy.
5: He liked the boots and hats, didn't he?
25: the boots, the hats, the shirts, the pants, the lifestyle of it.
14: Like his dad, Travis, cowboy Todd also loved fast cars.
25: Mustangs. We had a 76 Cobra II when Todd became of age to drive, and we just gave it to him. Everybody liked that car. It didn't have the big motor in it, but it had all the good stuff, disc brakes and air conditioning and power steering.
18: What about the girls? Did it do well with the ladies?
5: Oh, it was a chick magnet, yes. When he went to Bakersfield College, he was up there for a few years. He was trying to get into the police department. He took political science up there and thought he wanted to be a cop. And every day there were notes on the windshield of the car from some little girl that wanted to have him call her, liked his car, thought he was cute.
14: It wasn't his car, though, that caught Janae Bowman's attention. It was his cowboy ways. They'd met when they both worked at a local drugstore.
12: I was a cashier, among other things, and he was in asset protection. And then casual conversation. I was going to a concert. I walked by and said, I should have invited you. You're a cowboy. Because none of my friends listen to country music, except for I did.
14: From that moment, says Janae, Todd was smitten.
12: And so then he pursued me.
14: But Janae had been burned by her ex, who left her while she was pregnant with Jessica. So she was cautious with Todd.
12: He was very good looking. I kind of thought he was a ladies' man and a player, and I wasn't interested in that at all. I had already been married once, and I kind of had come to the conclusion I wanted to find some ugly, fat man that would cherish me.
14: But Todd surprised her.
12: He was, you know, very doting, very, you know, open the door for me and anything I needed. A gentleman? Yeah, very much so, a gentleman.
14: The gentleman eventually popped the question.
12: Tell me about the proposal. It was Valentine's Day, and we went out to dinner, and he had all these opportunities, and I think he just kept psyching himself out and didn't do anything.
18: Did you know what was coming?
12: I did not. Finally, when we were in his truck, he passed me a note that said, will you marry me? Check yes or no. And then afterwards, of course, I said yes.
14: At the wedding, Todd made sure Jessica knew they were a family.
0: Here we go, one, two, three.
2: I was the miniature bride. I had a white gown on with my mom, and we had our hair the exact same way. And I was presented with a bracelet from Todd.
18: You kind of hit the jackpot with stepdads.
2: Oh, 100%. 100%.
14: The 1976 Cobra was long gone by the time Todd was killed, but not his love for cars. By then, he drove a souped-up 2011 Mustang.
6: He loved cars, and he was just like, he would always call us when he's a little bit from the house and be, can you hear my exhaust?
18: Was it like, I've arrived?
2: Telling everybody, the whole neighborhood.
6: Yeah. Uh-huh.
18: This was your dad's,
6: was his
18: like,
6: baby.
18: Fourth child?
6: Yeah.
14: Todd babied his car. He had a lot of fun with that car. And Detective Brewer thought maybe someone else wanted to have fun with it, too.
18: Are you starting to think that perhaps someone wanted Todd's car? It was a nice car.
19: Yes. It was my first thought that he had gone someplace maybe and stopped for gas or food in the morning on his way to pick his dad up and had been carjacked. That was the number one theory I had when I looked at his body. And when the relatives began to tell us there's just no problems, there's no one known, there's no reason for this that they know of.
18: So you put a bulletin out?
19: Absolutely, yes. A lot of law enforcement looking for that car that morning.
14: Soon, detectives got their first big break.
19: We get a call from our communication center, and we're told that Todd's car has been found.
7: We have the car.
18: This is a big deal.
19: Yes, it is.
14: A big deal that was about to drive the case in a whole new direction.
3: Coming up.
19: The car is a little dusty, but it's in very, very pristine shape.
18: How odd is that this car is dumped and Todd's gun is right there?
19: Yeah, it's very odd. Usually the gun, if it's not taken by the suspect, it's at least concealed or attempted to be destroyed.
18: Did he ever carry a loaded gun in his car?
6: Never. Yeah, never.
18: And now you're thinking Todd might actually have been targeted.
19: Yes, that's correct.
3: When
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1: Todd Chance loved being a dad.
15: They were stuck at the hip, him and his girls. I can't imagine him not ever having kids.
1: Todd and Janae didn't stay at that drugstore. Todd got work as a truck driver, and as the girls got bigger, he only drove routes that kept him close to home. Janae was the ambitious one. Even while working as a cashier, she'd been going to college pursuing an education degree. After graduation, Janae found work as a teacher. She worked her way up, and in 2009 was promoted to principal of a big elementary school in Bakersfield.
15: I actually never went in with that ambition. I wanted to be a teacher. I wanted to educate children. I had a motivation to make public education better, and so it just naturally went in that direction.
1: How important were those kids to you at your school?
15: Very, very important.
1: Janae's job was demanding, so Todd became the parent who would care for a sick child.
21: He would stay home. He would be the one staying home.
13: Yeah, he'd always volunteer if there was a sick child. Oh, I'll stay home. It's me.
21: Yeah.
1: Janae said she couldn't have gotten so far in her career without Todd.
15: I've had people tell me before, how do you do what you do? Because I did put in a lot of hours. I'd bring a lot of things home and work on it. And how do you do that? And it's because I have a fantastic husband at home that helps me meet all the needs of my family and be able to do this job.
1: That seemed to be just the way Todd wanted it.
13: He was essentially my dad because my dad wasn't really around, especially during my teenage years. And I gave my parents like the good old teenage stuff. And he was the one always there by my side, getting me out of trouble and helping me. He was my special person.
18: Was he happy being that girl dad?
21: I think so.
13: Yeah.
21: He never complained or said that he wanted boys with us. I mean, I did tons of stuff with him like that. Like,
13: Sarah was his boy.
1: Sarah loved shooting and off-roading with her dad. Samantha often came along for the ride. Usually, Janae worked in the summer, but the summer of 2013, she didn't. And the entire family carved out time for each other.
21: We went to the beach, we went to San Francisco, we went to Vegas. It was perfect timing, and we had the money, and it was a really good summer, probably the best summer I've had.
1: It was a happy time for the Chances. Probably felt like it would never end. But it did, that terrible Sunday in August.
16: So how is it here in the house now without your rock, without Todd? It's very difficult. Just different milestones that you come across, not even thinking that you're coming across. You get in the refrigerator and there's something that, you know, was only his, that he's the only one who eats that, and it's still there.
1: There are so many ways people can react when a loved one is killed. Some cry uncontrollably. Some just can't function. But that wasn't Janae.
13: in a crisis like that, she'll make a list. That's just how she is. I think that's her coping mechanism, is just to keep busy.
14: On the day her husband was killed, the detectives asked Janae for some help. She says that was just what she needed.
8: You guys have separate accounts or joint accounts?
15: They wanted me to go onto my bank account and to see what purchases he had made that day, and then also on the 24th. And then they asked me to pull up his text messages through my cell phone provider. And I felt like they're giving me something to try to, you know, figure out what happened.
8: And the debit card has not been used since last night at the Taco Local?
15: Yes.
14: Janae gathered phone and bank records for the detectives.
8: You have quite a bit of help. Okay? You're able to cross stuff off. And
17: I feel like I should remember something else. It was just a regular day. Same old method.
14: And then the detectives left to check out the report that someone had found Todd's car.
19: What we found here, parked against the curb here and facing this way, was the victim Todd Chance's black Mustang.
14: Todd's car had been left 20 miles from the almond orchard on a residential street called Tiger Flower. It had seen better days. Neighbors had called the police to report a parked car that seemed too nice for the area.
19: They were worried that someone might steal this car. And we're told, just kind of right up front by the neighbors, as soon as we arrived, that it's a location where a lot of the drug addicts and the homeless people gather.
18: What is the condition of the car?
19: The car is a little dusty. It looks like it's been outside town. And it doesn't take long for a black car in our town to get dirty. They're dirty within a couple of days after they get washed. So it's not coming out of a car wash. I can tell that. But it's in very, very pristine shape as far as the car itself.
14: Brewer peered in the window. He saw a car key on the floor and a gun that fit the description of the one missing from the Chance house. And he noticed the car was unlocked.
19: We found the gun in the car, and not just in the car. It was in the driver's floorboard, half of it sticking out from the floor mat, where it was just really visible.
18: How odd is that this car is dumped and Todd's gun is right there?
19: Yeah, it's very odd. Usually the gun, if it's not taken by the suspect, it's at least concealed or attempted to be destroyed. We have a lot of them dumped in our canals, in fields. There's just a lot of places that you can conceal weapons or destroy them where we never find them.
14: Here's the thing. According to Todd's daughters, he was really careful with his guns and kept them secured.
20: Did he ever carry a loaded gun in his car?
21: Never. Never. He would always load them once we got there. Mm-hmm. And then take them out when we're, finished.
22: Yeah, they're always in the back.
18: This was all about his safety.
21: Yes. Yeah.
14: The car in pristine condition with its key on the floor. A gun that could be the murder weapon left in plain sight. To Brewer, the scene didn't add up.
19: Well, our carjacking theory now is showing less and less evidence, especially with the car being left open and the gun left inside it. That was just so rare and unheard of that a carjacking now is not in my mind anymore. It's something else.
14: The detective thought it looked like part of a plan, as if someone left the car and the gun in that spot on purpose, hoping they'd get stolen.
18: And now you're thinking Todd might actually have been targeted.
19: Yes, that's correct.
18: The plot really thickens with this turn of events.
19: Yes, it does.
14: His family had assured the detectives Todd had no enemies, but it was starting to look like they were wrong.
23: Coming up.
18: What do you find in his phone?
19: It appeared to be private pictures sent to him of nude and partially nude females.
18: Were they his wife?
19: They were not his wife.
18: What does that tell you right there? Things weren't so perfect in the Chance household?
19: Yes.
23: A mystery woman in Todd's phone and another on camera.
19: The neighbors across the street see a middle-aged woman get out of this car and walk around the corner.

0: The first night after Todd Chance was found dead was a hard one for his family.
1: And of course, all my girls, that we all slept in bed together, and I couldn't sleep.
0: Janae wasn't the only one losing sleep over her husband's death. At the sheriff's department, Detective Brewer and his team were working overtime to figure out who killed Todd. They needed to turn over every rock and consider every scenario. For example, according to Janae, Todd said he was going to the gun show with his dad, but Todd's dad hadn't heard from him.
2: Do you think that it was possible that Todd had lied to Janae and was actually going somewhere else and used that as an excuse?
3: Yes. I thought that might be a possibility also. I try not to rule anything out. I can't rule that out, that Todd's maybe got another destination he's headed to and it's not his father's.
2: That he's not sharing with his wife?
3: Yes.
0: If Todd was hiding something from his wife, what was it? Soon enough, Todd's cell phone, which police found not too far from his body in the almond grove, revealed a clue.
2: What do you find in his phone?
3: We find a lot of just general text messages between him and his wife and him and his children. And there's their normal vacation pictures and pictures of the daughters. And then near the end of the camera roll, we find some very odd pictures.
2: What were they?
3: It appeared to be private pictures sent to him of nude and partially nude female.
2: Were they his wife?
3: They were not his wife.
2: What does that tell you right there? Things weren't so perfect in the Chance household?
3: Yes.
2: Do you immediately suspect that Todd is having an affair?
3: I think it's possible at this point. We need, of course, to identify who she is.
0: Detectives needed to track down that unknown woman. And soon, there was another clue about who may have parked Todd's car.
3: The neighbors across the street see a middle-aged woman get out of this car and walk around the corner.
0: They said the woman was wearing a baseball cap and sunglasses, carrying something. The neighbor said around 9 a.m. she scurried off on foot, heading south on a street called Denon.
2: So this becomes another piece of your timeline.
3: Yes, it does.
2: As you start to put these pieces together, where do you go about looking for video?
3: Everywhere.
0: Right away, they found a house with two security cameras and more clues. Here, at 9.03 a.m., the day Todd was killed, you can see a person heading south at a good clip from the direction of Todd's car. Hard to tell if it's a man or a woman, but based on the eyewitness accounts of a woman leaving Todd's car, the fact that few people walk in Bakersfield, and this person was walking in the right direction at just the right time, Brewer believed it had to be her.
2: Anything identifiable on the woman?
3: The videos are taken from across the street, and it's difficult to make a facial identification, but she's got kind of a distinctive, very fast-paced walk. It's kind of like the arm swing was up and away from the waist.
0: Aside from that distinctive walk, it was hard to see much, but this person seems to be carrying a plastic bag and backpack.
3: When we leave the video on and you don't see her walk back, then we know that she's gone. In this case, it was south, and the street she's on is going to dead end into a major thoroughfare.
0: Denon Street dead ends at Panama Lane, which goes on for miles in two directions.
3: She's either got to go east or west. So the detectives are sent out both directions.
0: They found security video from a gas station to the west shortly after 9 a.m., but no mystery woman.
3: So the attention now is moved to the east. And that's over the overpass of Highway 99 and down into a pretty good-sized shopping center,
0: where they found lots of security cameras and lots of video.
3: We begin to get video from several different locations in that shopping center, which included a Starbucks, a Lowe's, and the Walmart.
2: Do you see anyone fitting that description in the video that you obtained?
3: We do. We begin to see someone, same clothing, the glasses, the hat.
0: There's the plastic bag and the backpack.
3: And then she does something, of course, in Starbucks. It's just extremely bizarre.
2: What did she do?
3: She goes to the bathroom, and then she comes out wearing different clothes with dark-colored sweats over the top of them, with the same backpack and the same white bag.
0: Look behind the woman paying. That's their suspect.
3: And she's changed shoes also.
2: Wow, what is going through your mind as you're watching this video unfold?
3: Once I saw that she did not make a purchase, that it's now very obvious to me that this woman went in with the intent to change clothes and conceal herself from us or anyone else that would see her leaving that area.
2: Is this a hot day in Bakersfield?
3: August is extremely hot, yes. Even people that jog usually don't wear sweats in this weather in our town. Long clothing, and especially clothing over clothing, very unordinary.
2: That stood out to you?
3: Yes, it did.
0: But there were more subtle clues that took the detective some time to see.
3: We, of course, viewed the video, me and my partner and other detectives, over and over. And we all kind of key in on what looks like a yellow round lid that's visible through the light-colored white plastic bag she's carrying.
0: Detective Brewer believed that was a canister of disinfecting wipes.
3: And if you're leaving a crime scene, I know what you did with those. You're wiping your crime scene behind you.
4: Coming up.
1: I was not the kind of wife that went through my husband's phone. I was never looking for anything like that because I was so secure in my relationship.
4: Todd's mystery woman revealed.
5: He really fell for her, I think, harder than I thought he did.
4: And that woman on camera, what's she up to now?
3: Whoever this woman is has had this murder planned and very well planned.
4: When Dateline continues.
6: Some people say that TalkSport is possessed by the Premier League, but that's just not cricket. 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

0: Diana and Travis Chance had just lost their oldest son, Todd. In those first days, it was hard to know what to do. So they just tried to be there for Janae and their granddaughters.
1: Every night after the murder, we were at their house as much as we could be there. And just, you know, to be with the girls and
2: console her and the girls and just for ourselves, too.
0: Meanwhile, the investigation was moving fast. Detectives found video from a gas station near the Almond Grove of a car that looked like Todd's Mustang.
3: Can you see who's driving the car?
4: He cannot. The windows are up, and the cameras are just not clear enough to see.
0: It's barely clear enough to make out the car, but just at the right time, 8 a.m., it's heading toward the Almond Grove. And then, 26 minutes later, the car is seen heading back toward town. Another 30 minutes go by. It's 8:57 a.m., just about the time Todd's body was found. Here's his car again, passing a gas station around the corner from the spot where it was abandoned. The more detectives looked, the more video they found. Here's their suspect after leaving Starbucks in different clothing, crossing the parking lot and heading toward a nearby Lowe's. It's hard to make out until the suspect gets closer to the store. Now, the dark shirt, baseball cap, backpack, and plastic bag that Brewer believe held the disinfecting wipes can all be seen.
3: They're not perfect, but they certainly are telling you a story.
4: Yes, they are. And they're giving us a very good timeline as to what happened after this car was dropped off in a neighborhood.
0: To Brewer, it seemed his suspect knew her steps ahead of time.
4: This woman is going from place to place. She's doing something everywhere she goes that we get video. She's changing clothes at Starbucks. She's what appears to be discarding items in front of the Lowe's. She's putting her purse inside the backpack at Lowe's, bent over behind a bunch of crates of manure.
0: Then, at 9:22, the suspect leaves Lowe's and heads toward Walmart.
4: Then she walks into the side door of the Walmart and straight to the payphone.
0: And pulls out a piece of paper.
4: She's already got numbers wrote down indicating that whoever this woman is has had this murder planned for some time and very well planned.
0: She then discards evidence.
4: She goes outside past the store and she walks someplace there's no cameras. And a few seconds later, she comes back and we no longer see the bleach wipe bottle. So we're thinking that she's gone to a trash can.
0: Her next step seemed to have been planned out, too. 23 minutes after she made that phone call, a taxi arrived and whisked her away. Now Brewer needed to figure out where. Back at the Chance home, Janae said she tried to keep track of the fast-moving investigation.
5: Are you asking them, do you have any leads? Do you have any suspects?
6: Yes. Yes.
5: What are answers are you getting?
6: Nothing. We're working on it. Nothing. We're working. They were it was very consistent. Nothing. We're working on it. We'll let you know. And that's all I could get.
0: It's not unusual for detectives to play their cards close to the vest. All the while, they were uncovering more information, like the identity of the woman who'd sent the racy photos to Todd's phone. It was his old girlfriend, a woman named Carrie, whom he'd met in the early 90s while cruising in that 76 Cobra. She became his first big love.
1: He really fell for her, I think, harder than I thought he did, because the first thing I realized was they were going to get an apartment together. And I said, okay. But it wasn't okay.
3: You didn't want him to leave yet.
1: No, I didn't want him to leave yet. He hadn't finished at college, and I wanted him to get his degree there and get set up in his, whatever his ambition was, to either be a cop or whatever, get that all decided, but he had to move in with her. They were pretty serious.
3: Did you like Carrie?
1: Not at first. You know how mothers are, nobody's good enough for their boys or daughters or whatever.
2: But she grew on you.
1: Yeah.
0: Todd and Carrie were together for 5 years, and then in 1995, it was over. By 96, Janae and Todd were getting married.
5: Was he, to your knowledge, having any communication with this woman?
6: No. No, it was just a name that I had known from many, many years before.
5: What did he tell you about her?
6: We would only talk about her like at the beginning of our relationship, talking about past relationships. But it was someone that he was involved with, but they broke up.
7: But now police told Janae, based on their investigation, Todd had recently been in touch with Carrie. And it wasn't just a, hey, how are you? It was rated R.
6: I was not the kind of wife that went through my husband's phone. I didn't. In my mind, I was thinking he could have hid stuff from me because I never paid attention. I was never looking for anything like that because I was so secure in my relationship.
7: But then Janae said she started to wonder.
5: Did you believe, though, maybe there was a chance he was living some kind of double life?
6: I was contemplating it, but it was terrible because I'm thinking, why do I need to know all this, you know? I want to wake up with a memory of my husband that I had on the 25th when I woke up that morning, you know?
7: Maybe she didn't know her husband as well as she thought.
8: Coming up.
3: Did you think that maybe this other woman might have had something to do with his murder?
4: Absolutely. If there's some kind of an affair actually going on, there could be a reason why Carrie would kill him.
6: At this point, I'm thinking, oh my gosh, she did it.
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7: Investigators believed the prime suspect in Todd Chance's murder had been caught on video. But who was it? And where was their suspect going? His widow, Janae, thought she might know the answer.
6: At this point, I'm thinking, oh my gosh, she did it.
7: She, meaning Todd's ex, Carrie. To Janae, it was the only person she could think of who might have a grudge against him. Todd's parents knew there had been issues in the past. It had been an ugly breakup.
3: Things didn't turn out so well for Todd and Carrie.
2: I don't want to get into that.
1: They parted ways. We don't really know exactly what the circumstances were. We would ask Todd, and he just didn't want to talk about it.
7: But detectives needed to know.
3: Did you think that maybe this other woman that you found on Todd's phone might have had something to do with his murder?
4: Absolutely. We don't rule anyone out until we have an absolute suspect. And we absolutely couldn't rule Carrie out.
7: Detective Brewer learned that after years of not talking, in May of 2012, Carrie, now a dental assistant and single mom, connected with Todd on social media. As the detective looked through their exchanges, he noticed they started off innocently enough, but then something caught his attention from April 2013. Todd asked Carrie, "Wanna play?" She responded, "No way, married man." But remember, Carrie had sent those racy photos detectives found on Todd's phone.
3: Do you kind of just run through what a possible motive could be for someone like that?
4: Oh, absolutely. If there's some kind of an affair actually going on between Carrie and Todd, that there could be a reason why Carrie would kill him.
7: So Detective Brewer went to talk to Carrie. And as his investigation continued, he called Janae to the sheriff's department with some news.
5: And the police ask you to come in?
6: Yes. Actually, they asked me to come in to pick the car up. They said they were releasing the car. And so I called my father-in-law and I said, because it's a stick and I don't drive it. I never drove his car. And after all this, I really didn't want to drive his car either.
2: And she called me and said, they're going to release Todd's car. Will you go with me to pick it up? She said, take it to your house. I don't want to ever see it again. So we went over to the house. Diane stayed there. And I went with her.
7: Janae and Travis drove together.
2: We walked in, and they put us in this little concrete room.
8: If you guys just have a seat right in here, we'll be with you in a few minutes, okay?
2: And I'm looking around. I'm going, man, this looks more like an interrogation room than a waiting room.
7: Though Travis and Janae both sensed something was off, they didn't have much choice, so they waited.
14: It doesn't seem like we're picking up a car.
7: If the police did know something, they weren't sharing. But Janae offered her own theory about why her husband might have been killed.
14: If it was like gang-related, they'll have these little 14-year-olds that'll come and say they did it all to take the heat because they don't get in as much trouble.
15: I can't imagine something like that to Todd.
7: It was 4 days after the murder, and Travis was still visibly shaken.
15: I laid down at night thinking about it.

0: And they kept telling me, they go, "Can do you recognize the gait? Do you recognize the way she's walking?"
1: That distinctive walk, Brewer had noticed. But Janae says she didn't recognize it or anything about the person in the video.
0: I was totally thinking when I was watching that, I was looking for the other woman.
1: The other woman, meaning Todd's ex, Carrie. But if Janae thought they were asking her to help ID Carrie in the video, she was dead wrong.
2: Coming up, detectives had their eyes on someone else.
3: I thought, oh my gosh.
4: They suspect her.
2: Someone much closer to home.
5: Are you joking? It came as a shock, complete shock.
6: It was hard. Everything was just being thrown at us, and just, it was crazy.
2: When Dateline continues.
1: Todd Chance had been murdered, and his family was trying to understand life without him.
0: I mean, he's everywhere in this house.
7: What do you miss most about him?
0: Just having him to talk to. That was like when we went to bed at night, that was our downtime, no kids around, and just talk about, you know, what was going on for the next day and our plans. That's what I miss.
1: 4 days after Todd's murder, Janae and her father-in-law had gone down to the sheriff's office to pick up Todd's car. That's what they thought, anyway.
8: That's what I was asking him. I said, when am I going to get his phone back? Because I feel like if I had his phone and I could look at all his text messages and things...
9: I guess they got his phone. Right? Yeah. Maybe they're going to give that back to you today or something.
8: Right.
1: Travis and Janae had both said they didn't recognize the woman in the videos. But detectives kept asking Janae questions.
0: I really thought, they're still trying to help me out. They're trying to solve this for me.
1: As Janae sat there, watching video of the person detectives believed killed her husband, she says it gradually began to dawn on her. Todd's ex-girlfriend wasn't the suspect at all.
0: And I realized, oh my goodness, they think it's me.
1: She was right. Detectives told her flat out they thought she was the woman in the videos. They thought she was the one who killed Todd. Suddenly, Janae was in the hot seat. She said they began pressing her.
0: They were getting gruff with me, but I handle gruff well. I'm a principal of an elementary school. I get parents that come in and they are mad as anything. That's fine. They're not mad at me. They're mad at the situation. I can handle that.
1: But Janae said detectives kept at her.
0: I've never been talked to like the way he was yelling at me. And then I just, I did ask him to stop yelling at me and he wouldn't. And so then I said I want an attorney. And then they arrested me.
1: Janae was charged with Todd's murder. It turned out when detectives asked her to come pick up her husband's car, they had other plans all along.
10: So this was a bit of a ruse to get her in.
11: Yes.
1: It may have seemed like a sudden turn of events, but the thing was, Detective Brewer had suspicions about Janae from the very beginning. He thought her reaction to the news of her husband's murder didn't seem quite right. That's why investigators decided to secretly turn on an audio recorder as they talked to her on that first day.
9: Have you guys had any marriage problems lately?
0: No.
9: No?
0: We get along.
9: Okay.
0: Yes, we always do.
1: Later, as Brewer watched and rewatched those videos, he became convinced that the woman who'd been caught on camera was Janae. When he confronted her with the videos at the police station, her reaction only confirmed his suspicion.
11: Usually, if it's not you in the video, I get an outburst of anger. Like, who is that woman? You think that's me? And what I get at one point from her is, well, that can't be me. That woman's too heavy.
10: Are you convinced at this point that Janae is your killer?
12: Absolutely. Absolutely.
1: While Janae was being booked for murder, her house was getting turned upside down by detectives looking for evidence. Todd's mom was there.
3: I think it dawned on me then when they did the search warrant because they were taking all the computers and all the cell phones, all the electronic stuff, and I thought, oh my gosh.
4: They suspect her.
10: That's got to be a huge blow.
3: It was.
1: Now, along with mourning their son's death, Diana and Travis had to stomach the idea that their daughter-in-law might be involved in his murder. But Janae's daughters weren't having it.
5: Are you joking? It came as a shock,

0: complete shock.
1: Oh, I know.
2: The girls were in danger of losing the only parent they had left.
3: It was hard. Everything was just being thrown at us, and just, it was crazy. I just wanted to see her and hug her. Like, that was it. That was all I was thinking about.
2: The case was soon the talk of Bakersfield.
4: Deputies arrested Chance's wife, Leslie Janae, the principal at Fairview Elementary School.
5: What was it like for you being in jail?
6: It was the worst experience. I'm thinking, how can this happen in America? And then I was so worried because of what was going on at my house with my girls.
2: There was nothing Janae could do but wait for her arraignment. She figured Jessica would be in court and was anxious about being able to see her.
6: I know she's going to want me to look at her, and I can't see because I didn't have my contacts and I didn't have my glasses were taken away from me and they wouldn't let me take them to court. I wanted to look at my daughter. I wanted to look at a familiar face.
2: But that didn't happen because Janae never made it inside that courtroom.
7: So you arrest Janae, you have her in custody, and then 4 days later, a big twist comes along in this case.
8: It was for me, yeah. It was a big twist.
9: Coming up.
5: Are you capable of murdering someone?
6: No.
5: No. Did you plan the murder of your husband?
6: No.
9: A turn in the case. Did detectives jump the gun?
6: What they did, I believe, is arrest now and investigate later.
5: They always look at the spouse. They
6: and
5: have
6: I knew
5: to.
6: That. Right. I had no problem with that because I had nothing to hide.
0: How much did you miss him?
3: Oh, tons. I still miss him.
1: Oh, yeah.
2: After Todd Chance's murder, his daughters were consumed by their loss.
0: Stuff that pops up and you're like, God, he would have loved that.
3: I would see something and be like, and my immediate thought was, oh, I gotta tell my dad. And I can't.
2: Then, just 4 days after losing their dad, their mom was taken away too. She was under arrest, charged with Todd's murder. But just as Janae's daughters prepared themselves for her court appearance, they got some good news. The DA decided not to file charges against Janae. Prosecutors thought the blurry videos wouldn't be enough to convince a jury and told the detectives to go back to the drawing board. People who knew Janae as a principal told our affiliate KGET in Bakersfield there was no way she was a killer.
10: She's well-respected, she's hardworking, loved by her students and staff.
2: After 4 nights in jail, Janae was free to go. We sat down with her 3 months later in November of 2013. She talked about the moment her lawyer broke the news to her.
6: He said, you'll be going home. And the weight just lifted off me.
2: She was relieved, but also annoyed that police wasted precious time on her instead of following other leads.
6: What they did is, I believe, it's arrest now and investigate later.
5: They always look at the spouse. They
6: and
5: have
6: I knew
5: to.
6: That, right. That was perfectly fine with me. Get me out of the way so you can get on to bigger and better things. I had no problem with that because I had nothing to hide. They're looking at me like crazy. Look at me. I'm the most boring person in the world.
2: Detectives weren't buying it. They believed Janae knew months before Todd was killed that he had connected with his ex, Carrie.
5: Is it possible that you were seeking revenge on your husband? That you were angry with him?
6: It's not possible. Because I didn't know. I would have talked to Todd about it. I mean, that's no ifs, ands, or buts. You know, I've been married before. I've been in that situation before. And I walked away. We separated, and that's what happened.
5: Are you capable of murdering someone?
6: No. No.
5: Did you plan the murder of your husband? Did you kill your husband?
6: No. No. I love my husband very much.
2: She says her daughters were eyewitnesses who could prove her innocence because they were home with her the morning Todd was killed.
5: What time did your daughter wake up, or what time can you be placed here by someone?
6: That I know of, I believe my daughter saw me around 10, but I believe my other daughter, she told my attorney that she came down at 9:30 and just came down the stairs and saw me working over on the table and then went up and went back to bed. And I didn't even know she came downstairs.
2: The support of her girls never wavered, but her in-laws, that was another story.
5: Do they think you're guilty?
6: I think they do. I think the police officers or the investigators have told them such that they've just told them no ifs, ands, or buts. We know it's her, and they've believed that, which is tough.
2: Diana and Travis did indeed believe that their daughter-in-law, who vowed to love, honor, and cherish their oldest son, had done the unthinkable.
1: When it first started, I didn't want to think it was her. I got all these thoughts running through my head. I didn't want to think that she could kill my son.
2: But Travis, who had initially not identified the woman in the videos as Janae, had come to a painful conclusion. He now believed it was her.
7: Is this a shock?
1: Well, it's coming pretty fast. It's just like them telling you your son's dead. You don't want to believe that. And then they tell you that his wife is the one that did it. You don't want to believe that either. It's just kind of like a nightmare. You keep wanting somebody to slap you and wake you up.
2: While her in-laws suspected her, Janae still wondered about Todd's ex, Carrie. But detectives had already gotten past her. Carrie and Todd had stopped communicating months before his murder. They never had an affair or even met in person. And the mystery woman in the video, Brewer said, didn't look like Carrie.
11: There was just some things about Carrie and the way Carrie walked, carried herself, and her physical features that told me that this is not the same woman on these videos.
2: Most importantly, she was with her daughter and some friends several hours away near the Mission San Juan Capistrano when Todd was killed.
11: And combine that with her car getting a parking ticket because she parked somewhere she shouldn't have, we were also able to confirm the parking ticket with the date and time.
2: As far as police were concerned, Carrie was in the clear. But Janae was more determined than ever to clear her own name and find her husband's killer.
3: As much as I have brought up my girls on, it doesn't matter what other people think. It matters what other people think, you know? It does. It matters, you know, for my family and my community to know, you know? Plus, we deserve to know the answers. What happened to this great man?
2: Janae told us a cold case wasn't an option, and it wasn't for Detective Brewer either. He kept digging.
11: We found, after searching her home, that there was several life insurance policies that had been taken out for Todd.
7: Several?
11: Several.
7: Totaling how much money?
11: We totaled, I think, three or four of them at close to $500,000.
2: As suspicious as that sounds, Janae said she and her husband had each taken out policies, naming the other as beneficiary.
3: They were taken out 8 and 10 years ago. All her policies are very old.
2: Janae was also the main breadwinner of the family. She said she didn't need the money.
5: Did you receive or are you going to receive any life insurance money?
3: I have not received any life insurance money, and that's because the investigators have put a halt to that. I wish I could get my insurance policies just to hire an investigator and do this right. But I am frustrated at this point, extremely frustrated.
2: She wasn't the only one. It would be 3 years before anything changed with Todd's case. But a whole lot would change with Janae. Just wait until you see her.
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16: Do you miss him? I miss him.
2: When we spoke to Janae Chance in 2013, she was out of jail, but still the prime suspect in the murder of her husband, Todd.
16: Does your gut tell you that they're going to arrest you again?
17: No. No. It doesn't, but I still have that uneasiness. I feel confident in my innocence, that I think there's no way. They can't.
2: And she was right. They hadn't. Years passed. Todd's murder remained unsolved, and Janae began to collect on his life insurance policies. Except for one policy that Todd's parents found out about and thought they could contest.
1: We paid a lawyer to tell us how to take that away from Janae and give it to the girls. And we went to court.
2: We did too. It was 2016, 3 years after we first met Janae. When she arrived at court, we barely recognized her. That slim woman in dark pants and a polka dot top is Janae. She shed nearly 100 pounds from lap band surgery. A woman transformed. She strode confidently into court. But once inside, she agreed to a settlement.
18: The court would have to release the funds for the minor as well.
2: Travis and Diana got what they wanted. The money went to their grandkids, not Janae.
19: All in all, it was a good day. We accomplished what we've been trying to do for over a year or so.
1: Trying to keep her from getting the money.
19: To keep her from being rewarded for
1: what we think she's done.
2: They hadn't seen Janae in a while either.
20: Were you shocked at her weight loss?
1: Yeah, yeah.
21: We saw her at some Sarah's softball games and we were standing about 50 feet from her and didn't recognize her. And I said, she's less than half the person that she was before.
2: Janae's daughters say the weight loss brought their mother obvious joy.
20: Did you notice a change in your mom's?
3: Yeah, yeah.
20: You know, a skip in her step?
3: Yeah. She was a lot happier. You can just see she was more herself. Like, she wasn't holding back at all. She would dance and, like, just
22: be more confident.
3: Yeah, more. Yeah, exactly. More confident.
2: 3 years after Todd's death, Janae seemed to be moving on. But Detective Brewer wasn't. Months turned into years as he slowly gathered evidence, trying to nail down every detail.
11: I would get up and think of, did we think of this? Did we think of that? And about every 2 or 3 months, something else would pop up that we didn't notice right up front.
2: Like the time he was looking through photos from the search of the Chance house, and something caught his eye.
11: It's a picture of Todd and Janae and their two girls. They're in some type of a crime scene dress-up. So as I go through the financial records, I notice an expenditure to the MGM Grand in Las Vegas.
2: It was from that great summer before Todd died when the Chances took all those vacations.
11: And I see CSI The Experience, and I've never heard of it.
2: It's based on the popular TV crime drama. Brewer raced to Las Vegas to see it for himself.
11: It was a huge exhibit with three different scenarios. And of course, one of them is a woman who murders her husband and dumps his body in the desert.
16: Wow.
11: Yes, that's exactly what I said. Wow.
2: Brewer saw parallels to his real investigation. The CSI exhibit showed how detectives can track a suspect's cell phone. The suspect in the video used a payphone at the Walmart. Another display showcased shoe prints at a crime scene. Remember how the suspect in the video changed her shoes at the Starbucks?
20: Was it almost like the principal had gone to some form of, like, murder school?
11: Exactly.
2: If Janae had learned how to wipe down a crime scene, it might explain why investigators were only able to get one fingerprint off Todd's Mustang.
20: Whose fingerprint was it?
11: Janae's.
2: What made it suspicious was that it was on the driver's side door.
20: Did she ever drive Todd's car?
11: She told us she hadn't.
2: something she told me too.
17: Because it's a stick and I don't drive it.
2: But the evidence inside the car told investigators something different. They found Janae's DNA on both the steering wheel and the gear shift knob.
11: Places that it should not be if you're not the driver.
2: She also told everyone she hated guns. Yet that summer of fun included a family shooting trip just weeks before Todd died. Here's Janae with the very gun found inside Todd's Mustang. The gun police proved was the murder weapon. All of this evidence was circumstantial, of course. But some evidence was harder to explain away. Investigators had found more security videos. This one showed where the taxi took their suspect after it left Walmart.
11: She gets dropped off at a Sam's Club in the front, and she walks away from there.
2: That location was key because it was only a mile away from Todd and Janae's house. The next camera captures the suspect even closer to their house. It's 10:10 a.m. on the day Todd was killed. The figure is in different clothes and appears to be running. And in the suspect's hand, you can see a piece of paper.
11: I'm thinking that's probably the numbers for the taxi cab that she's going to discard. She doesn't want to be caught with that.
2: Here, just around the corner from the Chance house, a few minutes later, another fleeting image. Brewer thought that was Janae racing to get home and that she had to be the killer. The videos alone hadn't been enough for the DA before, so Brewer kept digging. He discovered that 3 weeks before the murder, Janae made a purchase at a Walmart she never otherwise shopped at, the one where the suspect had used the payphone.
11: So we went back to the Walmart, of course, and pulled the video for that transaction.
2: The video clearly showed Janae at the Walmart.
11: And we find something that's just really, really bizarre. And for me, it was the absolute turning point of the case.
20: What was it?
11: She walks up to the greeter and she begins to talk to him. And she raises her hand up to her ear, like this.
20: What do you think she was doing?
11: I believe she asked that greeter where the payphone was.
2: The detective knew Janae had a work cell and a personal cell, so he believed there was only one reason she would need a payphone, to make her plan work. And then he got the last piece of the puzzle. Her laptop had been sent to the FBI lab for analysis, the one she'd said she'd been using when Todd was killed. Finally, the results came back.
11: No one had been manually manipulating that computer until about 11 o'clock in the morning.
20: No one's typing on keys or searching.
11: No one's moving the mouse. No one's typing keys.
20: But that was her story, that she was on the computer?
11: That's correct. The alibi is now gone.
2: December 1st, 2016, more than 3 years after Todd's murder, they had enough to arrest Janae again.
20: How did it go down?
11: We had a team follow her back from her office, and she was stopped by a patrol car. The officer told her that she was stopped for a traffic violation, and then I just walked up as he got her out of the car and told her that she was under arrest for the murder of her husband.
20: And what was her reaction?
11: She said, are you kidding me? And I said, no, ma'am, we are not kidding you.
9: Coming up.
18: How about your mom? Was she reacting the way you would think a wife would react?
4: Yeah.
18: Just got told her husband was murdered.
9: Janae's daughter, Jessica.
4: You like freeze it?
9: Detectives have some questions to ask and some video to show.
18: That's right.

0: Janae Chance was under arrest again for the murder of her husband, Todd. She sat down with me in early 2020.
1: Tell us about that moment.
2: Surprise, dumbfounded. I thought this will all be corrected. It will all be corrected and I'll, you know, be home.
1: So let's talk a little bit about like how things have changed since 2013. You've lost well over 100 pounds.
2: Yes, yes. I was working towards trying to lose weight prior to my husband's death, but after my husband passed away, my weight just melted off.
0: She'd had the lap band surgery before Todd's death, but if Janae was hoping to start a new life, now it was shattered. On the day of her arrest, detectives questioned her daughters. Detective Brewer asked Jessica about Janae's behavior the day Todd was murdered.
3: How about your mom? Was she reacting the way you would think a wife would react?
4: Yeah.
3: Just got told her husband was murdered?
0: Jessica stood by her mom. Then Detective Brewer showed her those security videos. It was the first time Jessica had ever seen them. And right away, something jumped out at her.
4: Can you, like, freeze it?
0: Remember the backpack the suspect was carrying? In most of the videos, the color is hard to see, but here, it sort of looks red. Jessica thought she recognized it.
4: Do you have that backpack? Because I'm telling you, if it was the backpack, then I think it is very distinctive. It was
0: when she saw the backpack, something seemed to click.
3: That's your mother?
0: Jessica, who had been one of her mom's most ardent supporters, appeared to come all at once to a terrible realization.
3: Is that your mother?
4: Yes.
3: I think we both know that. Okay. Is that your mother in all the videos?
4: I believe so.
0: And she went a step further, much further, when Detective Brewer asked her about the video from Walmart.
3: Do you think the reason why she does it now with the payphone is?
4: She was planning it.
0: It seemed that Jessica had done a 180 and now believed her mom had killed her stepdad. That day, anyway, by the time we interviewed her 4 years later, Jessica had done another about-face. She now says investigators duped her by showing her the Walmart video along with all the others.
5: They show me a video that is very clearly my mother. Mm-hmm. And I thought, well, yeah, that's her. And then I just started bawling because I was like, well, if that's her in the last one, it's her in all of them, because I thought they were all the same day.
0: If Jessica ever doubted her mother's innocence, she says she doesn't anymore.
1: Did part of you worry or think maybe this could be my mom?
5: I mean, your mind goes there, but when you look at it, it's not her. And everything that's transpired from everything, and there's no way. No way.
0: All three of Janae's daughters told me the person in the videos was not their mom, and that despite what Detective Brewer says, maybe not even a woman.
5: Yeah. There's no way to know.
6: Especially the last one when the guy's like running across the street, it looks like a male.
1: You also say that your mom
5: was not a runner.
6: Never run. Never ran.
5: Or jaywalked.
6: Never jaywalked. Yeah. That was a big deal. Like, she would walk forever just to go across on a crosswalk.
0: As for the backpack?
1: You even recognize the red backpack?
5: Yeah, growing up there was a red backpack around, but I hadn't seen it in years prior to that.
0: Janae couldn't believe police still thought she killed her husband.
2: So I'm an elementary school principal, and, you know, for anyone to believe that I would do this, I understand that the investigators don't know the relationship between my husband and myself, but they are investigators. They should have researched and known this.
7: I'm going to go through at least some of the evidence in this case.
0: Janae's trial began on December 9th, 2019. Kern County prosecutors Andrea Kohler and Art Norris told the jury that the elementary school principal had not only killed her husband, she'd enrolled herself in Murder 101.
7: Leslie Janae Chance, through her actions, prepared a very involved and detailed lesson plan on how to kill her husband, how to murder him, how to murder Todd Chance. And in fact, on August 25th, 2013, that's exactly what she did.
0: The prosecutors believe there were multiple motives. Jealousy.
7: You're going to hear, ladies and gentlemen, that those photos were sent to the cell phone of Todd Chance.
0: Money.
7: You're going to hear about some life insurance policies.
0: and something more complicated.
8: We both think that her love for Todd had died long before that trigger was pulled. She had plenty of photographs in her office of her kids and everything else, but not one single photo anywhere of her husband.
2: You're going to hear that.
0: They told the jurors about the videos, the gun, how Todd's shoes had no dust. And then the prosecution called a key witness, a woman who had been visiting Todd and Janae's neighbor the morning of the murder. She testified that she saw the Mustang pull out of the garage with Todd driving. But he wasn't alone. Next to him was a woman wearing a cap and large sunglasses.
9: I just happened to glance to the car, and it was a male and a female, and the female glanced my way, and then that's when I turned away.
8: I would say that she was the single most important witness we had, because, quite frankly, if you believe her, we're done. There's no other explanation.
0: According to Brewer and the prosecutors, it all added up to murder.
10: What I believe happened is that she, at some point, had confronted Todd about the photographs and probably told him, we're not going to be able to argue out this inside the house with the kids. So let's go for a drive.
8: They left the house together, clearly. They drove out to the Almond Grove.
10: As soon as he pulled over, I think she shot him. He had raised one arm up as he seized the gun in a defensive manner, shot through the hand and then into the chest, and then a second shot into the chest.
8: Pulled his body out of the car, laid his body in the dirt with his wallet there so that he would be identified, and that's important, so that they could then go to the house and notify her and she would be at home.
10: And then she drove somewhere and cleaned the car up with the bleach wipes.
8: She then left that location and parked her car in front of essentially a drug house with the gun and the car key clearly visible, so that a person possibly leaving this drug house would see it and think, hey, I've just basically won the lottery.
10: And then the location to location begins, just trying to keep us from ever finding out who she is.
2: It was a great example of a case where all of the evidence just fit together.
11: Many court hearings.
0: Not so fast, said the defense.
11: Janae has been wanting her day in court, and here it is.
0: Janae's attorney said he had actual proof she was innocent. And his star witness, no surprise, was Janae herself.
12: Coming up.
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20: There is a body.
0: Murder cases are often circumstantial. The prosecution tries to assemble a bunch of small puzzle pieces into one big picture. And the defense, its job is to tear it apart. That's exactly what Janae's attorney, Tony Lidgett, aimed to do.
13: I believe if any married person gets killed, the spouse is number one suspect, no matter what. Within 4 days, Detective Brewer was convinced that it was her.
0: That's true. Brewer had arrested Janae just 4 days after the murder and had to release her because there wasn't enough evidence.
1: You brought into question the credibility of the detective.
13: We did.
0: The defense said Detective Brewer had tunnel vision and ignored key evidence, like the fact that Janae had an alibi. Daughter Sarah said she saw her mom working at home around the time Todd was killed.
13: And she stated that when she woke up, she saw her mom. Her mom was downstairs doing what she always does every Sunday, which is laundry. She was watching TV, doing laundry, and looked like she was doing work at the same time.
0: Not only that, the defense accused the detective of hiding evidence. Detective Brewer had interviewed friends and colleagues of Janae's who watched the security videos and couldn't identify her.
13: It was never checked into evidence.
1: Of them looking at the surveillance video.
13: Correct.
1: And saying...
13: saying that it wasn't her.
0: And said the defense, the prosecution's key eyewitness was wrong. There was no way Janae could have been in the passenger seat of Todd's car as it was backing out of the garage. The defense said Todd wouldn't let anyone get in the car in the garage because the door was too close to the wall.
13: You can't get in the passenger side where the car is parked. You actually have to back out and people have to get in. There's just not enough room. Janae was way too big.
0: Then Janae herself made what may have been the most critical decision of the trial.
1: You decided to take the stand.
2: Yes.
1: Why did you feel so strongly about that?
2: Because I know my truth.
0: Janae spent days on the witness stand and told the jury her side, that she loved her husband, that she had no idea there were naked photos on his phone, so she had nothing to be jealous of, that as the breadwinner in her family, she didn't need a life insurance payout. And perhaps most important, she had proof that the woman in the video could not be her. The reason was very simple to understand, her attorney said.
13: She had to wear glasses or she was virtually blind.
0: Janae Chance was extremely nearsighted. No way she could have navigated the streets of Bakersfield without her glasses. And since Janae didn't wear contacts and didn't own prescription sunglasses, the defense said the woman in the big sunglasses was not Janae. Detective Brewer had been on the case for more than 6 years. He even delayed his retirement to see it through. Now, seeing Janae testify, he felt the need to pray.
10: There are certain things that the Lord is just going to have to take control of, and that's what this is. We're going to need some real help here.
14: You specifically hoped that she would be caught in a lie, and you turned to God for that.
10: I did, and she was.
0: The lie involved that very specific and critical detail in Janae's testimony.
2: She had made such a big deal about the fact that she could not see without glasses, that she did not like contact lenses. It had been years since she had tried contact lenses, and they really played that.
13: Never.
0: Janae's defense attorney even brought records from her eye doctor. They proved she had bad eyesight and never bought prescription sunglasses. But then the prosecutor looked through the same records and found something else, something big.
2: Sure enough, it showed that, in fact, in July of 2013, a month before the murder, that she had obtained two boxes of contact lenses.
0: On cross-examination, Kohler confronted Janae with Janae's own medical records. Watching in the courtroom, Detective Brewer knew this was the moment he'd prayed for.
10: It was an absolute lie, and she was just absolutely caught in it and right in front of the jury.
0: Cameras weren't allowed during testimony, so the moment wasn't captured on video. But I asked Janae about it.
1: What was your vision like at the time of the murder? Are you still wearing glasses, contacts?
2: Glasses.
3: Don't answer that question.
0: That's Janae's attorney off camera counseling her not to respond. She ignored him.
2: I spoke the truth. I spoke my truth there. And I know I was never wearing contacts during 2013.
0: But remember, Janae talked to us in 2013.
1: You were not wearing glasses in our interview, which was just not too long after you got out of jail. Were you wearing contacts?
2: No, absolutely not. I do know that there was a time that I would take my glasses off for pictures because I thought I looked better without the glasses.
0: But it wasn't just the interview.
1: You didn't seem to be struggling, or even in our walk in the yard, you seemed fine without the glasses.
2: I just don't recall that.
0: But you might recall another thing she told us back then about wanting to see her daughter Jessica in court.
2: I know she's going to want me to look at her, and I can't see because I didn't have my contacts and I didn't have my glasses were taken away.
0: Did you catch that? Let's play it again.
2: And I can't see because I didn't have my contacts and I didn't have my glasses.
0: The big lie about her contacts undercut Janae's credibility. And prosecutors said there was something else Janae couldn't hide, her unmistakable walk.
20: The defendant had a very distinct walk, a very distinct gait. She swung her arm. She walked very forcefully, kind of a large step walk.
0: Much like the suspect in those security videos, said the prosecution.
10: The body appearance is very similar, and absolutely the walk was absolutely similar.
0: The jury, of course, didn't hear about our experience with Janae, but they had heard plenty. After Janae was caught in that lie about the contacts by the prosecution, her lawyer tried to repair the damage in closing arguments.
13: We brought in the records. There were no prescription sunglasses, but yeah, there were contacts that were purchased. But there are 10,000 photos, and every photo has her with glasses. She always wore glasses. She didn't like contacts.
20: I was on that.
0: The prosecution told the jury it wasn't just the contacts. Janae Chance was lying about everything.
20: So, ladies and gentlemen, based on all of the evidence in this case, I would ask you to find the defendant, Leslie Janae Chance, guilty of the first degree premeditated and deliberated murder of Todd Chance.
0: Now, 6 years after Todd's murder, the case was in the hands of the jury.
12: Coming up.
1: How were you feeling?
2: I was very confident. I thought, my goodness, they're not only going to stand up and say she's not guilty, they're going to say she's innocent, and this was a ridiculous, case.
12: 8 days of deliberation later, would they?
14: How nervous were you waiting for the verdict?
10: More than normal. When it gets past 3 days, I begin to worry. When it gets past 4 or 5, I'm really worried.
21: Is it going to be guilty or hung jury or what?
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0: Janae Chance had spent 3 years in jail awaiting trial for the murder of her husband, Todd. By the time the case went to the jury, it looked like the odds were against her. But Janae didn't think so. She could almost taste freedom.
1: How were you feeling?
2: I was very confident. I expected to go back the next day and it be done. Actually, when I would lay in bed at night, I thought, my goodness, they're not only going to stand up and say she's not guilty, they're going to say she's innocent, and this was a ridiculous, case.
0: Todd and Janae's daughters, who visited their mother twice a week, couldn't wait to get her home.
4: Yeah, we even have her favorite ice cream. This is the thing that she really wanted when she got out.
22: So it's here waiting for her.
4: Oh, yeah.
0: They got her room ready and hung her clothes in the closet. Meanwhile, the jury deliberated.
14: How nervous were you waiting for the verdict?
10: More than normal. When it gets past 3 days, I begin to worry. When it gets past 4 or 5, I'm really worried.
0: After 8 days, the call finally came in. Everyone headed to court.
14: The jury comes back from deliberating. How are you two holding up?
21: Oh, I am squeezing the hand of the DA's victim's advocate. I looked at each one of the jury members and I thought, is it going to be guilty or hung jury or what?
2: When the verdict came in, I thought I heard it wrong. I seriously thought I heard it wrong.
23: We, the jury, find the defendant, Leslie Janae Chance, guilty of a felony.
0: The jury convicted Janae of murder in the first degree. We spoke to Todd's parents after the trial.
14: This is the moment you've been waiting for years. How are you feeling?
24: Mixed emotions, because we're thinking about the girls. The justice for Todd was good, but nobody really won. Everybody lost because of what she did.
0: For a while, Travis and Diana felt like they had lost their granddaughters, too.
14: That's got to be heartbreaking.
21: Oh, it's very heartbreaking.
14: Is there anything you would say to them, if they're listening?
21: I love them very much. We love them unconditionally.
25: Your grandparents, Todd's parents, have not supported your mom. Mm-mm. How has that affected your relationship?
6: We try to keep a relationship with them. They are my grandparents. I'm always going to love them, have love for them. But the way that they see how things are with this, it makes it very difficult sometimes.
25: They told us they miss you. Mm. Do you have any reaction to that?
6: I don't know. I don't know what to say.
25: It's complicated.
6: It really is.
5: It's going to take time.
6: Yeah.
0: Jessica told us she blamed herself. She thought she sealed her mom's fate when she told detectives the woman in the videos was Janae.
26: First of all, is that your mother?
6: Yeah.
26: I think we both know that.
5: I carry around this enormous amount of guilt. If I wasn't stupid in 2016 and said that comment, maybe mom would be home.
6: This isn't because of you.
25: I don't think it was just that comment.
6: No, they've been gunning for her for years. We know she's been through a lot. And I don't want my family bad. Did she do something wrong?
25: Yeah. You all were forced to endure a lot in a really short amount of time.
6: It's still not over. We're still fighting.
5: Yeah.
0: Janae was sentenced to 50 years to life.
7: She'll be eligible for a parole hearing after serving just 20 years under California's elderly parole program. Our second interview with her happened in jail.
8: After the verdict, I would go to bed thinking I'm going to wake up and this was all a bad dream. It truly has been a bad dream.
1: What do you say to anyone who might say, well, she's crying now because she was found guilty, not because of her husband?
8: I cried then. I just didn't cry out in front of everybody. You know, I mourn my husband.
7: For Diana and Travis, the fight is over. Yeah. They finally got the justice they wanted. But the loss of their son, Todd, remains.
21: I hope he understands that we did everything we could to make sure that he got justice.
7: His dad does find comfort in one thing.
24: Well, I got to tell him I loved him many times. Love you too, Dad.
9: That's all for now. I'm Lester Holt. Thanks for joining us.
6: Me and my sister were really scared. We felt a little broken. Why wouldn't she come back? She loved us.
11: It gripped the community. Where is she? What happened to her? Who's responsible?
13: We went into full investigation immediately.
11: Quite honestly, is it possible she is alive?
6: He was watching her and following her.
16: Deeply creepy stuff. Criminal acts that he'd recorded.
6: Yes, that's his favorite thing, collecting women.
17: My heart just sunk. How many other times has he done this? How many other women has he done this to?
9: A young nurse vanishes in a mystery stained with evil.
11: He brought us to the back.
27: And we all looked down.
6: We just gasped.
9: I'm Lester Holt, and this is Dateline. Here's Dennis Murphy with The Devil Was Watching.
28: The Front Range of Colorado, the vast grasslands east of the Rocky Mountains, offers plenty of places to conceal the body of a 97-pound woman. This woman, Tina Sandoval.
29: The question gets set for the next two decades. Where are you, Tina?
30: And then the searches begin, yep.
29: Where are you?
30: Yep. And we searched, oh gosh, probably over 50 different locations.
28: Officially, she was a missing person, had been for more than 20 years. But the authorities, like then-Detective Brad Goldschmidt, couldn't accept that she was a runaway looking for a fresh start. He'd spent more hours than he could count searching gravel pits and drain ponds for missing Tina.
29: So poor Tina was just a small little woman, and there's a lot of Colorado.
30: I mean, just this one area here.
29: Did you think we're never going to get this?
30: Oh, I thought we'd never get her.
28: They couldn't prove it, but it was the consensus of law enforcement that the young nurse was the victim of foul play. Her sister Susan didn't disagree.
6: It just wasn't fair. You know, she would have been so good for the world.
28: And she had an unshakable theory about who made her sister disappear.
6: Evil. He's just evil.
29: Did you think, I now have Hannibal Lecter here?
11: Yes. This guy is by far the worst criminal I've ever investigated. And that's 21 years of gang investigations under my belt. I'm certain that he committed a felony a day for the majority of his adult life, and he got away with it constantly.
28: The problem with the missing Tina investigation was this. How could a prosecutor convince a jury she was murdered if you couldn't even prove beyond a reasonable doubt that she was in fact dead?
29: Tick it off. What were the usual ingredients you were missing here?
27: We did not have a victim's body. We did not have any kind of a confession or admission by a suspect. We didn't have a crime scene. We didn't have any physical evidence.
28: Carol, a nurse and co-worker of Tina's, spent weekends looking for her vanished friend, only to be startled awake later with a Stephen King-like vision.
31: I would be like on a remote area, and she was in a shallow grave in my dream, and she would sit up kind of zombie style, and she was trying to tell me where she was buried. And I always wondered, is that really her telling me, you know, or is this just my way I'm coping with this?
28: Eventually, there would be a grave, but it wasn't shallow and it wasn't out in the prairie. But there's so much to know before I tell you about that. Go back to a time in America when kids would play outside on summer nights till the streetlights came on. In Windsor, Colorado, you might have met the Tournais. There are a lot of them. Here's Annie.
2: 9 kids, 7 girls, 2 boys.
3: And where were you in all of that?
2: I'm the youngest, number 9. It was kind of like boot camp. You know, as soon as you get to a certain age, here's how you do laundry, here's how you clean.
28: Dad Michael was an ex-Marine and a former city cop. Mom, Mary Ellen, worked at the campus bookstore in nearby Greeley. Annie's sister, older by 13 years, was Tina.
3: Was she something like an older aunt to you or something? Or
2: no,
3: as much as a sister?
2: She was very much a sister to me. She cared for me. She played with me. She would play with us in our clubhouse. She would do obstacle courses with us in the backyard.
3: Wow.
2: She was just always very attentive to us.
3: Personality. Tell me what made her happy. What do you see her doing when she's smiling in your mind?
2: Being with family made her very happy. She loved us kids a lot.
28: Tina was a little shy, but a spirited competitor in high school basketball and track. Finding suitable boyfriends was where she stumbled some, as Sister Susan recalls. Mom and Dad did not approve of 2 of her young steadies.
4: Yeah, she kind of found the ones that needed help, and she thought she could help them.
28: But college gave her footing, and studies in nursing gave her direction. That's where she met a guy taking classes to become a radiology technician. His name was John Sandoval.
3: So what did your parents think of this, John?
4: Yeah, I think my parents kind of liked him. He was a little older than Tina.
28: And just like that, Tina was soon sharing an apartment in Greeley, Colorado, with her new boyfriend, John. Kid sister Annie, about 9 at the time, thought it was all very exciting.
2: He was quiet, but sociable at the same time. Mm-hmm. He seemed really nice, well-mannered, very polite to everybody.
3: Complimentary of
2: yes.
3: your sister.
2: Oh, very much. Yeah. I really looked up to the relationship a lot. I thought they were a good fit. I thought it was a fairy tale, you know.
28: Annie loved going over to Tina and John's to play Chinese checkers and mess about with their new dog, Cody. Tina had broken out of her strict Mass on Sunday Catholic upbringing.
3: What does your childhood mind make of your sister and her boyfriend?
2: Yeah, I don't think any of my other siblings had lived with somebody before, so it was a whole new experience.
3: And there was going to be a wedding.
2: And there was going to be a wedding, and we were in the wedding.
28: John and Tina had found a chapel up in the Rockies to exchange their vows.
2: I was a flower girl, along with my sister Teresa, and our sister Kelly, who's our oldest, she was a bridesmaid. And it was just a nice little chapel, small ceremony with just family. It was really quick.
3: Happy day?
2: Happy day. Very, very beautiful. We took a huge group picture out in front of the chapel afterwards.
28: John toasted his bride at the reception.
10: I've got the best woman a man could ever ask for. And our family's just getting bigger. And welcome to the family.
28: Tina opened presents.
12: This is from Annie.
10: All right, it's a book.
28: And Annie remembers tearing around the reception hall, squealing with all her sisters.
2: It's a time to be gleeful and happy and enjoy the time.
28: John's cousin and best man, Jesse, gave a little speech.
10: I know they're going to do well for each other. And thanks again for everybody making it.
28: Jesse, for some reason, set Annie's teeth on edge.
2: He was extremely quiet. Kind of made me nervous. I just had a feeling about him that I just kind of put my finger on.
3: You wonder what was going on? Or?
2: Mm-hmm. Yeah. Yeah. He just didn't sit right with me. I kind of avoided him.
28: And so after the toasts and happy tears, the new Mr. and Mrs. were off to Cancun for a Mexican beach honeymoon. The snapshots show a happy couple. Annie was thrilled to get a souvenir.
2: Cancun t-shirts. And that was pretty cool because we'd never been out of the country or even flown on a plane, and here's Tina going on a cool vacation, you know.
28: So a suntanned Tina returned to her nursing studies. Happy forever after? Not exactly.
2: I didn't see it coming. Didn't notice anything off kilter. And then suddenly we were moving Tina out into a new apartment.
9: Coming up.
4: She wasn't very forthcoming in the beginning. I knew they were having problems and she had concerns, but she wasn't telling me.
2: Me and my sister were really scared.
9: Had Tina been keeping a secret, the mystery that would take 20 years to solve was just getting started.
11: There was no body, there was no crime scene, there was no witnesses. Quite honestly, is it possible she is alive and she's living somewhere else?

0: She was really in love in the beginning.
1: What do you think the glue was there?
0: I think that the way he talked to her just so gently, and he just treasured her, and he made her feel really special, and she hadn't felt that way for a while. Like, she'd been treated like dirt.
1: That can go a long, long way, right?
0: Yeah. He called her kitten, and just was constantly just like, you're so beautiful. You're so beautiful. I can't believe I'm with you.
2: He might have been an eloquent sweet talker, but John seemed to have trouble holding a job. He never did finish his radiology class and found a string of part-time hourly jobs, working in a liquor store, a customer care call center. About 2 years into the marriage, Tina's sister Susan could sense that something was off.
0: She was feeling like maybe John wasn't who she thought he was.
1: Did you scratch around on that?
0: A little bit. She wasn't very forthcoming in the beginning.

0: Shervin. She was as scared to meet her first patient as Tina was confident.
1: She literally pushed me in the door.
2: You can do it?
1: Give me the pep talk? She said, you can do it, and she physically pushed me into the patient's room. So I think when it came to nursing, she was a natural.
2: In command, confident?
1: Confident, not bossy in any way, but just she knew what she was doing.
0: But Carol knew almost nothing about Tina's life away from nursing school. The shy teenager had become the nose-in-the-book student and didn't socialize with her classmates. Sister Susan had married by then, too, and she and her husband ended up getting an apartment just down the street from John and Tina.
3: And so we could easily walk back and forth and see each other. And I had my daughter at that time, and she was a toddler, and my sister loved children.
0: Susan would take her little girl to see Aunt Tina for coffees that became heart-to-hearts. Susan confided that she was unhappy in her marriage, just as Tina was restless in hers.
3: So she was actually really encouraging me to get out of my marriage. And so she really wanted to help me, and then she kind of made the leap before I did and started filing the divorce paperwork and moving out into her own place.
0: By summer's end 1995, Tina and John were done.
2: When it cracked, What was the thing?
3: I think it had been going on for quite some time before I knew about it. From what she told me later, she was confronting him about things that she was finding out about him. He's not a good person.
0: Kid sister Annie was clueless about why Tina and John, her almost Prince Charming, were splitting up. But there she was helping to lug boxes from the old place to the new apartment, and John was there.
3: He helped as well, and I asked him, I said, well, why is Tina moving out? What's going on? And he said, oh, don't worry about it. We just need a little bit of space. Don't worry, we'll be back together soon.
2: Did you think that was likely? Or
3: I thought it was, because I admired the relationship. I idolized it. I believed him.
2: You wanted that life for you?
3: Yeah.
0: But John Sandoval soon plummeted from Annie's list of admired men because of something that happened just after they'd finished getting Tina moved.
3: He took me and my sister back to town, and he got us some ice cream cones and took us to the lake, and then he started driving down the boat dock into the lake.
2: The boat launch, the ramp?
3: Yes.
2: In the vehicle?
3: Yes. And me and my sister were really scared. We didn't know what he was
2: doing. Doing it as a goof, or...?
3: It was a different side of him I'd never seen. He seemed to be getting joy out of our terror.
2: And the water's coming up over the hubcaps?
3: Yeah. And we just didn't know what was going to happen. And then he stopped and backed up and took us home. And that was it.
2: Did he become a category of a different person after that to you?
3: Yeah. Yeah. It was.
2: John you idolized wasn't necessarily the same guy?
3: Yeah. He scared us.
0: Scary and John Sandoval were just getting up to speed.
4: Coming up.
1: My jaw drops and I'm like, what?
4: A separation and an obsession.
1: She would look out over her balcony. She said his car would be there for hours.
2: His car?
1: His car.
2: They're separated, but he's checking her out. He's stalking her.
3: Right. He was letting her know that he was watching her and following her.
4: When Dateline continues.
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0: In the spring of 1995, the University of Northern Colorado students about to get their Bachelor of Science in Nursing gathered on the lawn for a group photo.
1: I'm looking and looking and looking for Tina, and of course, there she is. Just her head. She's in the back, making sure everybody else gets seen, I think.
2: Does that speak to shy Tina that we hear about?
1: I don't even know if it's a
2: not
1: shyness.
2: Not stepping into the spotlight.
1: But she's definitely going to put everyone else in the spotlight before she takes it.
0: But the upcoming summer was Tina's time to step out into the lights for maybe the first time in her life. The shy young woman was emerging from her cocoon. Her colleague, Carol Shervin, noticed.
1: I think she finally started to become age-appropriate, to be honest. I mean, she just seemed like she was so much happier, more free.
0: And Carol quickly regarded Tina as the real deal when it came to nursing.
2: How about her way with patients and the docs?
1: Tina was the best. I mean, if there was a call light going off, she's the first to pop up and go get it. And she, her patients liked her. Everyone liked Tina. She was fantastic.
0: It had been a momentous year for Tina. She'd gotten her degree, left her marriage, and now had successfully kicked off her career in nursing. She was a 23-year-old woman about to be divorced and living alone in a cool apartment that was all hers.
1: I think it was almost just like a huge weight had come off her shoulder. She seemed to smile more, I think, and just open up, kind of like a butterfly.
0: Old Tina rarely socialized with her classmates, but with Carol's encouragement, she now stepped out and let down her hair.
1: She finally wanted to go have fun and join her friends, and it was so nice to see her open up and tell more about her life. And probably the most profound thing that happened the night we went out, she came to my apartment to get ready. While she was at my house, I said, tell me more about John. And she said, well, John has a disease. And
2: disease?
1: I said that too. Well, what do you mean? And she said, well, he has voyeurism. And I didn't know what that meant at the time. I said, well, what's that? And she said, well, he'll see a pretty girl at the grocery store and he'll kind of feel compelled to just follow her home. And he might watch her for 2 or 3 days. And, super calm like that.
2: As though this is a normal kind
1: right.
2: of story to
1: and,
2: tell?
1: And, my jaw drops and I'm like, what? That's like a stalker. She said, no, you don't understand. It's an illness. He can't help it.
2: A disease of stalking?
1: In nursing school, we learn about all the personality disorders. Yeah. I don't ever remember learning that it was any kind of an illness.
2: So my husband is a guy who follows women around.
1: Right.
0: Carol let the stunning remark slide as she and Tina went to a club that night and their friendship was born. The topic of her about-to-be ex's so-called disease came up again.
1: I said, so do you think that John ever watches you? And she said, yeah, same thing, real calm about it. And I said, she said she would look out over her balcony. She said his car would be there for hours, just watching.
2: His car?
1: His car.
2: They're separated,
1: mm-hmm.
2: But he's checking her out. He's stalking her.
1: Right.
2: Did that creep her out?
1: She said it matter-of-factly. She didn't seem afraid at the time.
0: Once she'd made the decision to leave, Tina told the same stories to her sister Susan. Tina finally confided that she had married a peeping Tom. He'd leave their bed in the middle of the night, she said, to crawl backyards and sometimes bring back trophies, women's underwear. But Tina also confided something else. She was moving on from John, drawing closer to old friends, including John's cousin Jesse, the silent best man at their wedding.
2: Jesse in particular, the cousin, did he become more of a date? Was he an intimate friend of hers, do you think?
3: I never knew for sure. I knew they were talking, that he would come over to her apartment sometimes.
2: Because you wonder if it kindled jealousy.
3: Right. But she was also talking to other people, like my older sister's friend Kevin was another person that she was talking to who would also come and check on her, and they would sometimes go out and do things together. So definitely not settling in on anybody in particular. And he was letting her know that he was watching her and following her. He even had jumped onto the deck of her apartment from the staircase that led up to her front door and was watching her in there and told her everything he saw.
0: So where was John as this summer rolled on? He was working at a local call center. He'd rented a house in downtown Greeley and sublet the basement to his Aunt Gabby. But he was telling friends and family that he was leaving Greeley, getting out of Dodge for a while. But first, there was some final divorce business to settle with Tina.
4: Coming up.
3: She said, well, I'm working the night shift tonight, and I'm going to be meeting John in the morning. And I told her I was really concerned.
4: Tina's sister had good reason to be worried.
3: My mom said we need to go to the police station.
5: John Sandoval's connection to this case set off the alarms. I mean, we went into full investigation immediately.

0: On October 19, 1995, Tina clocked into the overnight nursing shift at the oncology unit, 7 p.m. to 7 a.m.
1: That last night, what do you remember about it?
2: I think that was one of those crazy busy nights, for me at least, that we talked about, because I wasn't part of the conversation that I know she had with some of the other nurses.
0: The conversation. Tina was distracted that night because, as she told her fellow nurses, when she got off shift in the morning, she was going to have a big conversation with John at his house about bringing the divorce to a close. Final money issues, final legal paperwork.
1: She was apprehensive that night.
2: She was. She had told a couple of the other nurses that she was nervous about meeting with John. And, you know, I know one of them said, I think you should go to a public place if you're nervous about meeting with him.
0: Carol ran into Tina that morning at the end of her shift, a moment she'll never forget.
2: I think once somebody dies or disappears, you always remember your last time that you saw them. And
1: what is yours?
2: So she was, there's a long corridor that we worked on, and whichever nurse it was that was next to me had said, well, good luck, you know, and she said, thank you, you know, whatever. And then she turned, and in my mind, it's kind of almost like a slow motion turn. She always had this beautiful blonde ponytail, and her ponytail followed her around, and she walked out the door.
1: Last living memory.
2: Mm-hmm.
0: Earlier, Tina had called her sister Susan about that meeting with John.
1: How did she frame it? What was going to happen?
3: She said, well, I'm working the night shift tonight, and I'm going to be meeting John in the morning. And I told her I was really concerned because of everything that he'd been doing about following her and acting up with the other women again. I just was really worried. And I did ask her if she could take someone. She asked me to go, and I couldn't.
0: Susan couldn't shake her own growing fears about the meeting. And since she couldn't be there, she set up a precautionary plan.
1: What'd you tell her?
3: I told her she needed to call me when she was done. When I got off work, around the lunch hour, I wanted to hear from her and know that she was okay.
1: And did she understand why you were saying that?
3: Yes. Yeah. And she promised me she would.
1: So it's call me at noon when this is over.
3: Right.
1: And the phone doesn't ring.
3: Right.
0: Susan became more apprehensive as the afternoon dragged on and still nothing heard from Tina.
1: When do you get worried?
3: I was pretty worried by the time I was done with my first appointment and I still hadn't heard from her. After the second appointment, I was just screaming inside, like, I need to just do something.
0: And so, listening to that urgent voice, she called her mother and asked that she drive by both Tina's and John's homes to see if their cars were there. They weren't. Tina's mother did stop at John's place, which he was sharing with his Aunt Gabby. The aunt said she didn't know where John or Tina had gone. But before leaving, Tina's mom spotted something that set off alarm bells.
3: She saw Tina's jacket on the kitchen chair, and she said, here, take the jacket. And my mom had just bought that jacket for Tina maybe 2 weeks before.
1: So why would she be separated from her jacket? That made no sense.
3: Exactly.
0: Susan and her mother knew the pieces just weren't adding up. Disappearing was not like their Tina.
3: And so my mom said, we need to go to the police station.
0: A shaken mother and daughter trooped down to the Greeley Police Department and were introduced to two figures, Detectives Keith Olson and later Brad Goldschmidt, two cops who would become part of their family history over the next 20 years.
1: How do you guys find out something has happened to a woman named Tina?
4: Tina's mother and her sister came into the police department and they contacted the desk officer and reported that their daughter's missing and they believe something may have happened to her. And they named their daughter's estranged husband as John Sandoval.
1: And when you heard that name?
4: Well, we had a lengthy history of John Sandoval. We knew that he was a pervert.
0: Greeley cops knew Sandoval had run-ins with the law dating back to the 1980s, including convictions for harassment and burglary. So they weren't about to wait to see if Tina turned up.
4: John Sandoval's connection to this case set off the alarms. I mean, we went into full investigation immediately.
1: Yep.
0: Where was Sandoval at this very moment? Where was his vehicle? And where, oh where, was Tina?
5: Coming up.
6: It says, Brad, you got to come over here and see this.
5: John Sandoval's car with disturbing evidence inside. The hunt is on.
6: And I said, step aside, we're coming in. We burst into the bedroom, and the window's open and the drapes are flopping. So John bailed out the window.
5: When Dateline continues.
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0: Tina's family had reported her missing. Greeley, Colorado detectives were looking for her estranged husband, John Sandoval.
1: And he is a guy known to authorities, as they say.
4: Yes, for many years. I think at that time, I'd probably been at Greeley Police Department for 15 years, and I'd been dealing with him from the first year I started there.
0: Detective Keith Olson says Sandoval was regarded as Greeley's usual suspect when it came to Peeping Tom complaints. But was he capable of abduction or even murder? That was the question on the detectives' minds as they went out looking for him at 10 that night.
13: Knocked on the door, and it was answered by John's aunt, Aunt Gabriella. And she let us into the house and then asked us to leave. So we left. She said that she hadn't seen John since like 6:30 that evening.
0: So it was off to Tina's for a check of the apartment she'd moved into after leaving John.
1: What do you find? Anything in disarray?
4: All the evidence is matching what we know. She got off of work to go meet with John on a pre-scheduled appointment.
1: So she's changed out of her work clothes, I guess, huh?
4: Her nursing uniform, her nurse's blouse with the name tag, ID tag still attached, is lying on the ground with the white uniform pants.
1: But no drawers are open, no jewelry boxes messed with, nothing like
4: correct.
1: That,
4: correct.
1: Huh?
4: Correct.
1: So this tells you whatever happened didn't really happen here.
4: Right.
1: Other than she came home.
4: Yep. She came home, quickly changed, and went to meet with John.
0: A critical question early on was, where's Tina's car?
4: It's not at her house. It's not at his house. And so we're missing her car. But reasoning is, someone who is going to commit a crime such as a homicide or abduction, the thought process is, he's not going to share this information with anyone, so the car's got to be within walking distance.
1: Her car. He's ditched it somewhere.
4: Absolutely. We started looking, checking the neighborhood for likely spots, parking lots of apartment complexes, and we found her car right away.
0: It had been abandoned by an apartment parking lot.
1: Through the glass inspection, you seen anything?
4: Yeah. Her wallet was inside the car.
1: That's
4: which was important to us.
1: Not good at all.
4: Not good.
0: It was well after midnight and still no sign of Tina. Back at police headquarters, Detective Brad Goldschmidt was at his desk doing a little research on John Sandoval.
13: And I happened to come across a report that had been made about 4 weeks earlier than this date we're on. And a woman had come home and knew John Sandoval, just knew him through a roommate that used to live with her.
0: The detective discovered John had recently been busted for trespassing in a former co-worker's townhouse. The citation mentioned a pair of men's shoes left outside the slider door.
13: And she walks up into her bedroom, and who does she see in hiding in her closet is a shoeless John Sandoval. And she confronts him, you know, what the hell are you doing here? And he said, I came to see so-and-so who used to live here. Well, you know that she doesn't live here anymore. You know, get the hell out of my house.
0: Sometimes you get lucky even with mistakes. The officer who'd taken the offense report had written it up as a misdemeanor. He was incorrect. Sandoval had allegedly committed a felony crime, and it carried serious prison time upon conviction. Now Goldschmidt could arrest Sandoval for that outstanding crime, if only he could find him. The cops decided to stake out a surveillance officer in an unmarked car outside Sandoval's home. Bingo. At 4:45 a.m., Officer Joy Hemby radioed in.
13: And she goes, the car just pulled up, male subject just got out, and he's walking into the house carrying a white bag. So Clay Buckingham and I jump in our cars, and we fly out to John's house. It took us 4 minutes to get there. I knock on the door, and Aunt Gabby comes to the door. And I said, hey, I know John just got here. I need to talk to him right now. She goes, well, he's in the shower. And I was like, oh, my God, he's in the shower already.
1: There goes all your trace evidence, maybe.
13: Any trace evidence
1: a suspect
13: that,
1: for you, right?
13: That he had on him is being washed down the drain right now. And I go, okay. And then Clay had walked over to John's car, and he shined his flashlight in the car. And he says, Brad, you got to come over here and see this.
0: Inside the hatchback, they could see a wet shovel, a pail, some rope, and a flashlight attached to a lanyard.
13: So I run back to the house. I pound on the door again. Aunt Gabby comes to the door, and I said, hey, I need to talk to John right now. Get him out of the shower. She walks back. The house is dark. There's only a dim light on in the kitchen, and I'm standing by the back door, and I see a figure that I assumed to be a man walk past Gabby into the different part of the house. She comes back to the door, and she says, oh, I'm sorry. I made a mistake. John's not here after all.
1: So he's not there.
13: Yeah, she lied to me.
0: Law enforcement careers are sometimes made and lost in fleeting moments of decision. This was one for Detective Brad Goldschmidt.
1: Your dashboard is warning you,
13: yeah,
1: I got to get a
13: yeah.
1: search warrant.
13: I got to get a search warrant.
1: I want to get in, but I need a warrant.
13: I'm weighing all this stuff in my head, you know, and I'm thinking, here's what I know. Tina was last seen there. John was gone. He came back in the middle of the night. There's a wet shovel in his car. Tina's either dead or in really bad trouble. And if I don't go in and collect some evidence now, that may lead us to her. If she's still alive, she's going to be dead soon. So I made the decision that we're going into the house, and I grabbed Clay Buckingham and another officer who had arrived on scene.
0: That pre-dawn decision would change the course of the investigation.
13: And I said, step aside, Gabby, we're coming in. And she's trying to stop me, and I push my way in. I get inside, I announce, John Sandoval, Greeley Police, I need to talk to you right now, we're coming in. And as I get back to the hallway, I hear this scraping on, it sounded like kicking or scraping on a wall. So we jump in, we burst into the bedroom, and the window's open and the drapes are flapping. So John bailed out the window.
1: He's out the window.
13: He's out the window. So the three of us go running outside. Fortunately, the officer who had been surveilling the house positioned herself in a part of the house that we weren't going to be in when we made our entry. And we run outside, and she's got John Sandoval on his knees at gunpoint.
14: Partially clothed.
13: He's wearing...
1: Late October.
13: It's like 20 degrees outside. He's wearing a T-shirt and blue jeans.
1: And yet, yes. What are you going to charge him with, right? So he's going to stand up and say, fellas, what's this all about, right?
13: We cuff him outside, walk him into the house, and Clay Buckingham and I look at each other, and Clay is like, what are we going to charge him with, Brad?
0: Remember, Detective Goldschmidt had done some research a few hours before and come upon that police officer's charging error. And now he would play that card.
13: Well, Clay didn't know about what I had been doing. He was out searching for vehicles and so forth. And I said, trespass.
1: You had that unserved warrant in your back pocket, huh?
13: I had that unserved charge in my back pocket. So I just, and Clay had no idea. Well, trespass. Okay, whatever. So I just said, trespass. You're under arrest for trespass. And he had no idea what I was talking about either. So I got him socks, got him a pair of shoes. We took him down to the police department on the trespass charge.
0: So John Sandoval was on his way to a police interview room. It wasn't about trespassing. It was all about Tina. And he was giving up nothing.
5: Coming up.
15: Being held right now for investigation of a missing person. Your estranged wife.
14: And why would I know where she's at?
5: John Sandoval plays it cool, and concern plagues the detectives.
15: We're running out of tips and leads. I really did feel like we were never going to find Tina Sandoval. And I was so afraid that without finding Tina Sandoval, nobody would ever take this case on.
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0: John. How you doing?
1: Huh? To know why I'm here and why I need to call my lawyer.
0: I promised you to let you know as soon as I can. I don't know enough about that kind of stuff to tell you anything, okay?
2: John Sandoval was down at the Greeley police station after being arrested on a trespassing charge. But cops really wanted to talk to him about his missing wife, Tina.
3: Being held right now for investigation of a missing person, your estranged wife.
1: And why would I know where she's at?
2: He was having none of it, claiming he'd injured himself when he jumped out the window to avoid arrest.
1: See, doctor, when's that going to happen?
0: They don't tell me anything, okay?
2: And he wasn't a cooperative witness during this interview, right?
4: Well, John is never a cooperative witness. John always says, I'm not talking to you. I got nothing to say.
2: He knows the drill, huh?
4: What am I here for? You know, what am I here for? What am I here for?
1: Well, then I'm not going to cooperate either. What the hell's wrong with you? You know, you arrest me.
5: Yeah, you're under arrest, all right?
1: Okay, okay. You got me tied up. What? Why? Why?
5: John, you know why, okay?
1: I don't know why. Why would I be asking you why? If I knew why. This facility has a phone ID. I'd like to call my lawyer.
2: Detectives kept Sandoval in jail on that trespassing charge, but he lawyered up. Now Olson and Goldschmidt were left on their own to pose the question, where was Tina?
4: You still can't discount that she has a perverted husband, and maybe she just left, you know? Initially, those are thoughts you have to consider.
2: Baja, here I come. I'm out of town.
4: Yeah, I'm out of town.
2: It's hard to disprove that she didn't do that. Right?
4: It's hard to disprove. But, you know, we sent people down to the bus stop. Did you see this woman the other day? Nope, didn't see her. Check airline records. Could she have bought a plane ticket and gone one way somewhere? Then as the days went on, the theory that she may have just disappeared became less likely.
2: Of course, they considered other possible suspects, like Sandoval's cousin, Jesse, best man at the wedding, the guy who gave Tina's sister the creeps. Tina was seeing Jesse after her split with John, and there was another guy at the medical center who showed an interest in her.
4: We vetted the boyfriends. We only found the two, Jesse and the person she worked with, alibied them. They didn't know anything about what she had planned.
2: Could it have been the drifter who walked up from the bus station?
4: Possible. You don't want to exclude any alternative suspects, but when you're looking for any alternative suspects and all the evidence goes right back to John, how do you discount that?
2: If you hear hoofbeats, don't think zebras.
4: Right. Right.
2: Go for the obvious.
4: Yep.
2: And the evidence was piling up on Sandoval. When investigators searched his house along with his wet, sweated-out clothes...
4: We find... 3 credit cards belonging to Tina Sandoval in John's house.
2: The ones missing, presumably from the wallet.
4: Presumably the ones missing from the wallet. Yep. 2 of them were in the bathroom with John, and 1 was in the bedroom that he ran out the window. So, yeah.
2: And in Sandoval's car, something they couldn't explain. Along with that bucket, the wet shovel, and the flashlight on a lanyard, they found something odd.
6: A carpenter's level, 48-inch carpenter's level, that we never understood at that time. Why does he have this carpenter's level?
2: Despite all their evidence, the Weld County DA told detectives that it wasn't enough.
4: We felt we had a lot of evidence, circumstantial, but a lot of damning evidence against John. But our district attorney at the time said, you don't have a body, you don't have a crime scene, you don't have statements, you don't have a confession. So if you guys don't come up with a body, you know, we're not going to do anything with this case.
2: Now it seemed everyone in Greeley was united in one purpose, finding Tina. Her sister, Susan, remembers.
7: Everyone from this area was really impacted by what happened to her. It was really scary. Like, it's that type of thing that you hear on national news, but it's like, no, not here.
2: And so, together with the tight-knit community, throngs of people began looking for missing Tina.
7: We started searching for her. We didn't know where to go, but we just started searching. Like, you just start driving around in the country and... looking and calling her name out.
2: Up one road and down another?
7: Yeah, just like calling her name and just going all over. My brother-in-law had a truck that had a spotlight and just all night long just looking wherever we could think of in ditches and side of the road. And
2: hoping you don't find anything, but on the other hand...
7: Mm-hmm. Yeah. Yeah.
2: And that went on for how long?
7: The searches went on for a long time.
2: Tina's co-workers, like Carol Shervin, were out on those searches, too.
8: I think I went on at least 3 or 4. I don't know how many weeks or however long it went on. I used to have nightmares that whole time. I can't even imagine how the family dealt with this.
2: Detective Brad Goldschmidt remembers driving the county roads day after day with Tina's dad, Mike Tournay, beside him, an ex-cop himself.
9: I mean, I spend hours with Mike Tournay in my car. He and I drive around in the county.
10: How did her dad take it?
9: Oh, and there you are. No, he's a big, strong, proud man. And he was in my car crying.
10: And you two were looking,
9: many occasions.
10: Looking for the remains of his daughter.
9: Yeah.
10: It's hard to see.
9: Hard for him to deal with. There's nothing I could have done to make it better.
2: Detectives followed every tip, every lead, went down every rabbit hole, like this reservoir where Sandoval used to take target practice.
9: So we searched this area, among many other places, and we're running out of tips and leads. And, you know, I really did feel like we were never going to find Tina Sandoval. And I was so afraid that without finding Tina Sandoval, nobody would ever take this case on. And it's,
10: nobody, no case. The right, classic wisdom, right?
9: Right. Nobody, no case. And, you know, after spending so much time out in Big Weld County and places around Greeley, I mean, we dug up more places than you can shake a stick at, and nobody.
2: Back at the hospital where Tina worked, they kept hope alive as long as they could.
8: You know, we had a book, and if you had an ex, you know, that day you worked. And I think it was 2 or 3 months before finally someone said, I guess we should take her name off the book.
2: 5 months passed. John Sandoval was saying nothing about Tina, but he was still facing that criminal trespass charge.
4: And John just pled guilty to it. I think he just wanted to get out of Dodge, maybe out of Greeley, even if it's a few years in prison.
2: The judge sentenced Sandoval to 6 years. Tina's case went ice cold, but Detectives Goldschmidt and Olson never gave up and couldn't let go.
4: Murder case is a roller coaster ride.
10: Ah.
4: There are so many highs and so many lows. And the highs can be really high and the lows can be really low.
10: You don't leave it at the office?
4: No, no. And I worked a lot of murder cases through the beginning till their end.
10: Yep.
4: And you just cannot do that without getting emotionally involved with the family and suffer some of what they're suffering. You'll never suffer everything they're suffering, but you suffer with them.
2: The entire city of Greeley seemed to feel Tina's loss.
11: What did you learn about your hometown?
7: There's a lot of good people. We had a lot of people come help us search. They took care of my family. They took care of my parents when we were kind of all falling apart.
2: The truth was stark. Tina wasn't just missing.
11: No one was looking for a better alternative.
7: No.
11: By that point.
7: I think there was a few that, of course, you're hoping that you can just be mad at her and that she just ran away, but they knew.
2: As for John Sandoval, well, he was a model prisoner, out on parole in just over 4 years, and now living in Las Vegas. A man with a lengthy history of peeping and trespassing had relocated himself to perhaps the most carnal city in America.
12: Coming up.
13: Both of them came to me and said, look, we want to entrust this case over to you. It was quite the honor for me.
12: The case gets a new team with a bold new plan.
10: You guys rolled the dice here.
14: We really did.
10: You're jumping off the high diving board together.
14: That's right.
12: And later, another woman with a harrowing story.
15: I didn't know if he just wanted to shoot me or take me, kidnap me, what?
12: When Dateline continues.
2: The missing sister, missing daughter, was a hole in their universe that the Tournay family simply couldn't repair.
7: We felt a little broken. There's a little sadness. You feel a little guilt and joy because that person isn't there to experience it with you. It really changed us. My parents were just constantly trying to resolve this, trying to find her.
2: For years, Susan says her parents spent weekends driving the prairie, searching for any sign of their lost daughter, often with their youngest girls in tow.
11: That's their childhood memory, is looking for their missing sister.
7: Looking for their missing sister and taking care of themselves, because my parents were just overwhelmed with the situation.
2: In 2002, 7 years after her disappearance, Tina's family had her declared legally dead.
7: It didn't give us the closure that we needed to have. I feel like, without actually knowing what happened to her.
11: What happened to her, and where is she?
7: Yeah, exactly.
11: two questions you couldn't get answers to.
7: Mm-hmm. Yeah.
2: Tina's friends and family searched these county roads for years, all in vain. The investigation continued and the police still had their prime suspect. But without a body, the district attorney ruled that the circumstantial case simply wasn't jury ready. Still, Greeley's detectives wouldn't let go. For them, Tina's disappearance had always felt like a homicide, even though their prime suspect had left Colorado for Las Vegas.
11: With a new chapter of his life, right?
14: But we always knew where he was.
11: Well, you had eyes on him.
14: We never forgot about him. Never.
2: Always wanted to nail him for Tina's murder. Then in 2009, opportunity arrived. A new man was running for district attorney.
4: Keith and I met with him during his campaign for DA.
14: He said, would you consider prosecuting this case?
11: And he said?
14: He said he will certainly give you your due time to present it.
4: Yep.
2: He was elected. Now Olson and Goldschmidt, with their growing responsibilities in the PD, needed to hand their old case files off to a fresh detective. They needed someone who could build a murder case without a body that was strong enough for the new DA to prosecute.
4: So I take Mike Prill, who's a gang unit detective, I take him out of the gang unit.
11: Why him, Brad?
4: My attention to detail pales in comparison to Mike Prill. He is just way up here when it comes to that.
2: Enter Desert Storm deployed U.S. Army vet Detective Mike Prill.
13: Both of them came to me and said, look, we want to entrust this case over to you. This was something they had lived since 95 up to 2009. So it was quite the honor for me.
11: What's the order of battle? How do you start to dive into it?
13: The best way to begin is just to organize it. Make sure that each piece of evidence collected is still in evidence.
11: Was it? It has been a long time.
13: It was.
2: And as he sorted through each file, in boxes upon boxes, his heart sank a little. The case had all the problems that made the previous DA cautious.
13: There was no body, there was no crime scene, there was no witnesses, there was no confession.
11: And the cynical maxim in your business is no body, no crime.
13: Sometimes, right. I mean, that's...
11: That's a tough hill to climb.
13: That's what kind of stalls these investigations at times when there's no body. Quite honestly, is it possible she is alive and she's living somewhere else?
2: He teamed with then-assistant prosecutor Michael Rourke. Task number one, prove that Tina was dead.
16: We've got to be able to show a jury that... It's not her just simply running away from a domestic violence relationship and running off to the middle of Montana and hiding out in the woods.
13: As the investigation progressed over that year in 2009, it became irrefutable. You know, there was no renewal on her driver's license, no additional taxes filed.
2: No activity on her credit cards or bank account since October 1995.
16: Every year that goes by, every month that goes by, is a benefit to us because we can show to the jury any person, any reasonable person, can't stay off the radar screen that long.
11: So you really couldn't prosecute the case given what you had in, say, 1996, the year after she's gone?
16: Oh, no. I think that we had, in 2009 and 2010, the benefit of time. Hey.
2: Still, they had to convince the DA to pursue a murder charge without a victim's body.
13: The DA's office was aggressive, and they made the ultimate decision to go forward, knowing...
11: So you got your green light. That was it?
13: From the DA.
2: Next, they had to make their case to a judge to get an arrest warrant for John Sandoval. The detective's team drafted a 9-page document detailing the anxious last hours of Tina's life, finding her jacket at his place, the wet shovel in his car, him diving out the window, eluding the cops.
11: And I'm thinking of that brilliant affidavit that you guys pulled together, which reads like a crime thriller.
16: Sure. We wanted this to be a very factual reading of exactly what we believed happened. When you get done, you think... We know John Sandoval committed this homicide.
2: Then again, the judge might read the words missing person in the affidavit and decide there was, in fact, no murder, no crime at all.
11: You guys rolled the dice here.
16: We really did.
2: Mike Prill remembers waiting as the judge read through the document.
13: So now I have that grueling experience of sitting in the hallway, just drumming my fingers, wondering what he's thinking. He stepped out at one point and asked me one question. And that was, why did the DA's office reject this years before?
16: I think his fear by asking that question was, has some other judge looked at this, rejected it, and now you brought it to me?
11: Are you judge shopping here?
16: Are we judge shopping?
11: Good question. What'd you say?
13: Well, I reassured him that we had never presented this case ever to the DA's office.
16: When Detective Prill answered that question, the judge immediately got out his pen, signed the arrest warrant.
11: So all three of you, the detective, judge, and you're jumping off the high diving board together.
16: That's right.
2: More than a decade after Tina's disappearance, there was finally a breakthrough in the case. Greeley was coming for John Sandoval.
12: Coming up, a stunning discovery inside Sandoval's home.
13: And I found well over 100 VHS tapes and another 70 or so mini VHS tapes.
12: Secret videos, striking evidence.
11: Take a guess. How many other victims do you think there were?
13: Hundreds. Hundreds. Someone like John doesn't do this just once and never again.

0: It had been a long time in coming. John Sandoval's name on a murder arrest warrant.
1: Did Sandoval out in Las Vegas know the heat was on him?
2: No. No.
0: Except that Mike Prill would not be the one to make the arrest. That honor would fall to Keith Olsen and Brad Goldschmidt, the original detectives on the case.
3: I was in charge of the detective bureau, and I just said, hey, Keith and I are going to Vegas to get him.
1: And no questions about it,
3: yeah,
1: right?
3: Yeah, yeah. He said, okay, fine. The sergeant on the Las Vegas Metro Police Department is a guy that used to work with us. We told Steve we're coming out to arrest John Sandoval, and he says, great, I'll get a team together for you guys.
0: The local NBC affiliate, KSNV-TV, recorded the moment police snapped the cuffs on John Sandoval.
4: Want to talk about what happened to your wife 14 years ago?
5: Can you get her away from me?
3: John's standing there like this, up against the car. And I walk up to him on his right, and he looks over at me, and he does a double take. And then he immediately goes like this. like if I can't see you, you can't see me, right? So I walk up to John. I said, hey, John, remember us? He goes, oh, no. I said, well, Brad Goldschmidt, Keith Olsen, Greeley PD, you're under arrest for first-degree murder of Christina Sandoval.
1: Did you think you'd ever say those words?
3: I didn't think I was ever going to be able to say those words.
0: Tina's little sister, Annie, got the news from her parents.
6: I was happy because I thought people had forgotten. And I didn't know if we'd ever get justice for Tina.
0: Now it was back to work for Detective Prill.
2: I realized, as I often do, once an arrest is made, the investigation really begins anew.
0: As luck would have it, Prill quickly learned that John Sandoval was making calls on the jailhouse phone as he awaited extradition to Colorado.
1: Who's he talking to? Anyone interesting?
2: Yes, a guy named Max Mata.
1: Who's he?
2: At the time, I had no idea.
0: It turned out Max, a softball and barbecue buddy, had befriended John years earlier. So Prill flew out to meet the man who said John liked to talk about his missing wife, Tina.
2: Max said that in his conversations with John, John related that his wife had run out on him, kind of left him for a wild life, joined a biker gang, fell into drugs, was, you know, running amok across
1: the nation. She left me, but she's still alive. She's out there.
2: It's always been that theory that perhaps Tina did run off, but it's not jiving with what I believe. Mm-hmm. So a search warrant was extremely important to this investigation, to get into his house and get whatever evidence that may be in the home proving Tina was alive, if that's true.
0: And he did just that. Once inside John's house, he saw it, an eerie shrine of sorts to Tina.
2: Two different pictures of Tina in a little black dress. He had both of those hanging on his wall. And so I wanted that type of stuff collected, and we did. We photographed it, collected the photos.
0: What he didn't find was any proof that Tina was still alive. No recent photos or letters from that long road trip John claimed she was on. But Mike did uncover something else.
2: I also found well over 100 VHS tapes and another 70 or so mini VHS tapes.
0: John Sandoval, it seemed, had been a busy amateur videographer during his years in Vegas, putting pictures to a stalking and peeping MO he practiced so well.
1: Everything old was new again, huh?
2: He was a drunk in a liquor store for those many years he lived out there.
0: Prill found the homemade spy cam videos disgusting.
2: Hundreds, if not thousands, of hours that I would end up spending reviewing, shooting up the skirts of thousands of women all up and down the Las Vegas Strip from 2000 to 2009.
0: One of those tapes showed a pervert's view of New Year's 2007 on the Strip. Disembodied legs, high heels, and short skirts. Inside a casino, a tipsy woman is recorded stumbling and falling on the way to her room. We've altered her voice to protect her identity.
7: Guys, I need to go home.
0: She doesn't know she's being followed by a guy with a bag cam.
8: Are you okay?
7: Have a good night. Yeah. Here we go, party people.
2: She didn't latch the door. Lights are off in the room. Now he's taking the camera out. It's in his hand. He creeps into this dark room with the infrared light activated on his camcorder. Proves that there's four women in this room, two girls in each bed.
0: Concealed in the darkness of the hotel room, he rolls tape for 17 minutes.
2: Films all of them and then selects his blonde that's nearest the door, slowly removes the sheets and blankets from her as she sleeps.
0: Then he sexually assaults the sleeping woman. Neither the victim nor any of the other women in that hotel room stir. And there's something else the camera caught that night, a glimpse of the alleged assailant's face. According to the detective, there is no doubt it was none other than John Sandoval. Because none of the women ever reported the incident, Sandoval has never been charged with anything relating to the video.
1: Take a guess. How many other victims do you think there were?
2: Hundreds. Hundreds. Someone like John doesn't do this just once and never again. I mean, he's demonstrating his depravity while he's free and not in custody for murder.
0: That didn't mean all his alleged victims had stayed quiet over the years. Some had come forward only to have their stories forgotten. But Mike Prill knows how to dig into the past.
5: Coming up.
8: I got into my car and he followed me.
5: Another terrifying encounter with John Sandoval.
8: And my heart just sunk. I just knew he had finally done something really bad.
5: When Dateline.
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0: The tapes Detective Prill found in Sandoval's Vegas home were deeply disturbing. But they weren't going to help him build a murder case. So he started looking deeper into Sandoval's past, pre-1995. He didn't have to go very far before discovering the case of Lori Buckland.
8: I noticed that there was a man in a car, parked in the lines of cars.
0: In 1992, 3 years before Tina vanished, Lori was working at a State Farm office in nearby Evans, Colorado. She says a strange man started showing up on a regular basis in the employee lot.
8: I got into my car and went out the exit, and he followed me. There would be times that I would try to drive quickly to my house, get in the garage, shut the door, not knowing if he had found my house.
0: State Farm quickly learned his name, John Sandoval. At that point, he was newly married to Tina. Yet, here he was cruising a parking lot looking at another woman. State Farm ordered him to stay away. He didn't.
8: I saw John up on this overpass. He was parked there. He was holding something, I assumed binoculars, looking this way.
0: Another time, she said, he followed as she drove to a party.
8: I didn't know if he just wanted to shoot me or take me, kidnap me, what.
0: For 3 years it went on, Sandoval terrorizing Lori Buckland. At one point, he was arrested and pleaded no contest to misdemeanor harassment. To this day, she says, she doesn't know why he singled her out.
8: Nobody really listened. they did listen, but I didn't think they responded like they should, I guess. I guess you can't put somebody in jail just because they're a creep.
0: The last time she spotted Sandoval was July 1995. He was back cruising State Farm's parking lot.
13: He came down this row and drove by me, but I was pretty scared.
0: She reported it again. When police questioned him, Sandoval said he'd had a moment of weakness caused by an impending divorce. 3 months later, his wife Tina disappeared.
8: And my heart just sunk. I just knew he had finally done something really bad. I just felt like I had been telling people for so long that he was the devil.
0: And as the cops saw it, he had been for many years. Mike Prill eventually compiled a 33-page document of Sandoval's run-ins with the police, including all the complaints and accusations made against him over a period of nearly 30 years.
2: The many women that I talked to that were his victims of peeping and stalking, the majority of the women had an instinctual bell ringing in their head that there was something wrong with John, but so many of the women were afraid to act on it.
0: One story in particular seemed to foreshadow Tina's fate. Back in the 1980s, a woman filed a complaint against John Sandoval.
2: It was an ex-girlfriend of his, or at least one that had finally said enough with you.
0: A decade before Tina disappeared, the woman described what happened when she tried to break up with Sandoval.
2: He kidnapped her at knife point, drug her down to her car, threatening to take her into the county and kill her. She broke free, scattered her purse contents across the ground and ran.
0: That was ominous enough. Also troubling, why police at the time seemed unfazed.
2: She wasn't taken seriously by the investigators.
1: Was that a missed opportunity to take this guy off the streets?
2: Yes. And so he's successful. He's yet again beat another count or beat a charge that he's committed.
1: Again and again and again.
2: Yes.
0: Now Prill was hoping he could use that creepy, violent past against Sandoval in court. He and Michael Rourke knew the looming trial would be excruciating for Tina's family. It would also likely be their one and only chance to hold John Sandoval accountable.
14: It was scary because we were looking at a four-week trial, and we knew we still were in the same boat, that we didn't have a body, and we had a lot
1: to
14: prove.
1: Can we prove to a jury that, in fact, your sister is dead?
14: Yeah.
15: I wanted to make sure that they understood that if we took this chance, if we filed these charges, and if the trial didn't go well and he was acquitted, and then a year from now we found Tina's remains, we're done.
14: We wanted to pursue it, especially as the years went on and it was more and more obvious Tina was not coming back. They didn't want to come to trial and have it fail, and then you can't charge
1: again.
14: Only
1: one chance.
14: Only one chance. Can't do double jeopardy.
16: Coming up, just before trial, a sudden bolt from the blue.
2: A hit came back on Tina's Social Security number, and it listed to a woman working as a nurse.
1: Something was active in Tina's Social Security account. That's got to be a pit of your stomach moment.
2: Sure.

0: The Weld County Courthouse in Greeley, Colorado, was preparing for the first-degree murder trial of John Sandoval.
1: We're looking at him as he committed a domestic violence homicide. And now we're seeing a pattern of conduct that has now spanned 26 years, 27 years. And almost every woman that he encounters that we have found, he's turned into a victim in some way, shape, or form.
0: You've done this a long time. How bad a character is Sandoval?
1: He's about as bad as a defendant as we've ever had.
0: Proving it, however, would be dicey. Prosecutors still weren't sure what a judge would allow the jury to hear. The sexual assault and upskirt videos from Las Vegas were out of bounds because those were acts that took place after Tina disappeared. And remember that impromptu search of Sandoval's house on the night he was arrested, the one in which Detective Goldschmidt found Tina's credit cards. Since Goldschmidt had gone in without a search warrant, the prosecutor feared that evidence might be barred as well. But by far the biggest problem was proving that Tina Sandoval had been murdered.
1: There was a moment after we had filed the charges where detectives, my partners, and I were sitting around in our war room, and all of a sudden the question is, how are we going to prove that she's dead? And everybody just got really wide-eyed.
0: Talk about a basic question.
1: Probably one we should have talked a little bit more about before we filed it, but we spent about the next 2 days just listing off everything that we do to try to find people. We knew that we had to do all of those things and then 50% more, because we had to prove to a jury beyond a reasonable doubt that she was deceased.
0: Sister Susan was ready for trial, but none in her family looked forward to it.
2: That was hard. I mean, we're all having to go back.

0: and it listed to a woman working as a nurse down in southern Colorado.
1: Something was active in Tina's Social Security account?
0: It appeared, yeah.
1: What'd you do?
0: My partner went down and met with the woman that was using this Social Security number, and it simply turned out in the end that it was a transposition of numbers.
1: 3-5 became 5-3, something like
0: exactly.
1: That?
0: Exactly.
2: Finally, in July 2010, almost 15 years after Tina disappeared, a jury was seated. It was time for opening arguments. Sandoval had pleaded not guilty. The Tournay family began by telling the jury the backstory of a troubled marriage. The prosecutor would add the sordid details of Sandoval's fetish as a peeping Tom, some of his history with women.
1: Tell me about coming into court, Susan.
3: Mm-hmm.
1: He's right there, your feet apart.
3: He was just smiling. It was kind of like he was trying to intimidate me. Just like, I gotcha. Kind of a smile, and I didn't want to look at him. I was just really focused on the attorneys and answering the questions. I wasn't going to give him anything.
2: His anger. The court heard how Sandoval once pulled a gun and threatened suicide if Tina were to leave him. Manipulative.
4: A building, growing fear of what John would do as a result of this pending divorce. Tina's expression of the nature of the domestic violence. Not really physical necessarily, but certainly psychological and emotional domestic violence going on inside the home. Her desires to distance herself from him and live her own life.
2: Thanks to some favorable pretrial rulings, the judge found that the jury could hear about some of the criminal acts John Sandoval had committed against women in Colorado prior to Tina's disappearance in 1995. The judge had also ruled that evidence taken during that warrantless search of Sandoval's home and car was admissible. The shovel and the bucket, a handgun, Tina's credit cards, and some of Sandoval's sweated through clothing that was covered with soil as though it had been flung over his head and rained down upon him.
5: I'd like to talk to my lawyer there, hello.
2: And the jury saw this. Sandoval in the interview room from that first night. Here he's learned that investigators want to check his fingernails for signs of foreign DNA.
4: He didn't want to have anything to do with that. So instead of allowing law enforcement to cut his fingernails, he sat there and maniacally chewed on his fingernails.
1: Trying to destroy evidence, presumably, huh?
4: He would chew them off. We could see them on the video biting them off, and then he would spit whatever he had chewed off onto the floor.
5: Hey, man.
2: Then police attempted to photograph some deep scratches seen on his face and chest.
4: And so they have to physically put him in a position where they can take photographs of these injuries before they disappear.
1: You got to turn his head and restrain him?
4: Turn his head, hold his head to the side. They ended up cutting his shirt off of him so that they could get at the rest of the what we believe to be scratch marks. He was wholly uncooperative with that entire process.
5: God, you guys are insane, man. So what? Why can't you just call my lawyer?
2: And then there was the fascinating story told by Daisy, the police canine, and her handler. A search that began at Tina's abandoned car.
6: So what does the dog do? It goes through the neighborhood and treks right up to John's house.
1: From Tina's abandoned vehicle to his back door.
6: Correct. So John is at the hospital. I think we have him up there for gathering of additional 411 evidence.
4: Right.
6: Hairs, pluckings, and stuff. So she then takes her dog up to the hospital, and John's in one of the rooms. She sends the dog on the track.
1: Going past nursing stations and just...
6: Yep. And the dog goes right up to the room John's in and goes up and nudges his foot, I believe it was, and sits down.
2: The defense argued that John Sandoval was once again the usual suspect, a man with a past whose estranged wife just happened to disappear shortly after telling friends and family that she was going to meet with him. In the end, the jury didn't buy it. Deliberations lasted 7 hours.
3: And as soon as they read guilty of the first degree, we just gasped. It was just like a huge sigh of relief. Just all the emotion came out. Kind of had been keeping a stoic face for a long time. So.
1: Did you see any remorse in him?
3: No. No, he had no remorse, and he, very next day, he was calling the attorney that I worked for that was a defense attorney and asking him to file an appeal.
1: At the very firm where you were working?
3: He didn't know I was there. He was calling all the attorneys around.

0: town asking them to file an appeal, and most of them were turning them down.
1: Sandoval was sentenced to life without the possibility of parole.
2: And it was one of the more rewarding points of my career.
1: Conviction meant the Tournais would no longer have to look over their shoulders in fear of this angry man's retribution.
0: As time went on, it was a little easier to settle in and feel like everything was okay.
1: They didn't have Tina.
3: There's the graduate.
1: Didn't know what he'd done with her, but it seemed enough to know that he was gone away forever.
4: She's gonna go up and down the block.
1: You'd think. Wouldn't you?
5: Coming up.
2: I called Susan, and all I could say is, I have bad news.
0: It was a pretty big blow.
5: A stunning ruling from the court leads to a stunning offer from John Sandoval.
2: Is he finally going to tell us where Tina is?
6: Okay, from here, John, you're just going to have to give me directions on where to go.
5: When Dateline continues.
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13: You don't have to say anything over this, you know what I mean?
1: But in the spring of 2016, John Sandoval was nearly 7 years into a life sentence at a Colorado state prison for the murder of his wife, Tina. Nearly 200 miles away in Greeley, his one-time in-laws, the Tournais, were still piecing their lives back together.
0: Life has to go on. Everybody's getting married. Everybody's having kids. And, you know, the relief of kind of having him put away, let everybody settle in, kind of in their own place.
1: Then on March 17th, on what would have been Tina's 44th birthday, the villain they thought they'd seen the last of crashed back into their lives.
14: Has anybody got a knife?
2: Colorado Court of Appeals reversed his conviction.
15: And what was the narrow issue that they ruled on?
2: The Court of Appeals found that some of that prior bad act evidence, not all of it,
15: yeah,
2: but some of it should not have been admitted. They also found that some of the testimony that we had elicited from our domestic violence expert went too far, and they sent it back for a new trial.
1: Sandoval would have to remain in prison till then, but the fight to keep him there was just beginning.
2: I called Susan, and all I could say is, Susan, I have bad news. The Court of Appeals has reversed his conviction, and the Supreme Court has refused to hear it.
0: It was a pretty big blow, because just a month before, my mom had found out that her breast cancer had come back. Mm. And then this was happening. So things really fell apart again at that point because we didn't know what was going to happen.
15: Did you guys even have to think for a moment about going for a second trial?
2: Not for a second.
1: The appeals court may have ordered a new trial for John Sandoval, But the DA was in no hurry to set a trial date. Prosecutor Rourke figured that since Sandoval had been in prison for nearly 7 years, where all phone calls and visits are recorded, he may well have said something incriminating to somebody.
2: So we had a feeling that when he went to the Department of Corrections, he would think nobody's listening anymore, my case is over, now we can talk without having to use code words. And so I said to the judge, when he asked how long of a time we need, I said, Judge, we're asking for a significant delay because we're getting every phone call and every visitation that he has had, and we're going to listen to them all.
15: So Sandoval, don't make any plans for getting out next Christmas.
2: That's right. And
15: you're going to be in for a while.
2: You're going to be in for a while. And oh, by the way, anything you said to your mom about killing Tina, we're going to find.
15: So how did that percolate down in his thinking and with his defense team?
2: It didn't take long after that for my office phone to ring. And his attorney said, do you mind if we come over and talk about Mr. Sandoval's case? I said, sure.
1: After discussing court calendars and retrial logistics, Rourke says Sandoval's attorney cut to the chase.
2: And she said to me, Mr. Sandoval has some information that he thinks would be of interest to you, of interest to the Greeley Police Department, and notably of interest to the Tournier family. And I looked across the table at her and I said, is he finally going to tell us where Tina is? And she said, possibly.
15: Leverage.
2: Leverage.
15: I can take you to the body.
2: That's right.
15: But what are you going to do for me in
2: right.
15: exchange, right?
2: Oh, that went without saying. We knew that he was only going to do this if we'd made him some kind of a plea offer.
0: And we went into the DA's office and they dropped the bomb that he said, I want a plea and I'll tell you where Tina is if you give me this. And I don't recall how much time he wanted, but it wasn't enough.
1: The rough proposal knocked the conviction down to a lesser charge of second-degree murder with a shorter sentence to be negotiated. In exchange, the family would get Tina back.
15: Did you have a vote, or was this just a matter for the DA to decide himself?
0: No, he let us discuss it as a family, and we did. So I was kind of feeling like, no, I don't want to do this. Like, I'm willing to go back to trial, but my mom wanted it really badly, and a few of my other siblings, they really wanted to know where she was, and they wanted that closure.
1: There were a number of variables to consider. Time served, time reduced for good behavior, formulations that determine the earliest eligibility for parole to a halfway house. After being reassured John Sandoval would remain in prison for at least another 10 years, the Tournier family held its collective nose and agreed to a deal with the devil.
3: Our hope was to make it so he'd be a very old man when he saw daylight.
15: But it's something that's out of your control in a way.
3: Yeah.
1: March 22, 2017, nearly a year to the day after his murder conviction was overturned, John Sandoval accepted his new plea deal.
16: I want to make a sole condition of this plea offer is our ability to locate, recover, and forensically determine that the body that presumptively you're going to show us the location of today is in fact Tina. Okay? Any of those three things do not happen, and we don't have an agreement. Do you understand that?
17: Yes. Okay.
1: The time had arrived for John Sandoval to finally reveal the secret he'd been keeping for more than 20 years. Where he'd put Tina.
6: Okay, from here, John, you're just going to have to give me directions on where to go.
5: Coming up.
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5: Was Tina's family about to learn the truth at last?
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1: There were any number of places John Sandoval might have led the detectives to. All that prairie, rugged wilderness areas, remote ravines where he might have disposed of the body.
24: We need to go to 10th Street.
1: But in this police video, recorded on a chilly day in late March of 2017,
24: south.
1: John Sandoval gave directions and calmly gazed out the car window, watching the familiar streets of the Greeley cityscape go by.
24: Crossing over 34... and then we'll go left into this Sunset Memorial.
1: They turned into Sunset Memorial Gardens.
24: Just keep following the road.
1: A sprawling cemetery in the heart of Greeley was their destination. Turned out Sandoval had once worked there. The implication was clear. Somewhere in this vast cemetery, Tina Sandoval was likely sharing a grave. Once out of the car, Sandoval seemed disoriented.
25: Is this going to help you?
24: Well, what we need is the up to 95, what was undeveloped.
25: 95 undeveloped?
24: Yeah.
25: Okay. That may take a little bit longer.
24: Okay. I'll leave this. Trees have grown, more graves have been dug, and more headstones and markers are laid out.
1: The cops weren't saying, but they knew cemetery records indicated there were three freshly dug graves here on the morning Tina disappeared. One was the resting place of a U.S. veteran.
24: I knew I was close, right at the apex of this drive here, so this seems about right. Come this way.
1: Sandoval indicated here, I think.
15: And that was what, the name of the person who was actually buried there?
24: Arthur Hurt was the
15: family name.
24: The veteran buried there. He was a World War II vet. So we went back to the police department and called his son Richard and his wife Deborah, and just had this really uncomfortable breaking the ice kind of thing. Explained
15: who
24: I was.
15: You're not going to believe what I'm about to tell you.
24: And that's exactly what I told him. I said, "Man, you're not going to believe this, but we have reason to believe that a murder victim is buried under your dad at the cemetery." And those two remarkable people were 100% supportive and cooperative, agreed to sign whatever documents were necessary to exhume his dad. Okay.
1: Sandoval was returned to the county jail, while Prill made plans for the exhumation in the morning. He knew he'd need the expertise and high-tech gear of a group of body recovery experts known as NecroSearch. They would dig in the grave. Prill, a proud Army vet himself, also knew he had to honor the veteran who, in a way, had stood watch over Tina all those years.
24: And I thought it would be proper to at least have a military ceremony, both for the exhumation and then later for the remains to be returned into the grave.
15: You know what? That says a lot about who you are, Detective.
24: Well, I suppose so. I mean, I'm former military. And this family is now a new victim of John Sandoval. So how can we make it as honorable and as respectful and dignified as possible to potentially and hopefully find Tina underneath? Because I'm not super confident at this point that John's led us to the right location. He's such a snake, such a weasel. You have no idea what he might be trying to do.
1: The veteran's coffin and remains were exhumed and taken to a mortuary to await reburial. The forensic experts went into the grave and began their oh-so-careful digging. When they came upon a plastic tarp, Mike Brill immediately called Detective Brad Goldschmidt.
24: We found plastic. It's a plastic bag. He's like, do you think we found her? And I'm like, yeah, absolutely. And then the tarp was brought up and opened up by our pathologist. And almost immediately, when I saw her teeth and her braces, I knew.
15: You and the team had found her?
24: We found her.
0: The DA called me.
15: And said it's her?
0: And he said it's her. Mm-hmm.
15: What happens at that moment after all these years for you?
0: It's again that release of relief, of some closure, of something being finished, of something being over, a part of that. That we finally knew where she was. So I was glad that we knew.
1: Tina's friend and co-worker, Carol Shervin, the one who'd had nightmares after she vanished, was understandably relieved to hear Tina's body had been recovered. Today, she says she understands the Tournay's determination to get her back, even if it meant agreeing to a plea deal for her killer.
9: My nightmares finally went away, and now I have two daughters. And I'll tell you, the nightmares never would go away if it was my child. I can only imagine how painful it was for them to think, where could she be? So I totally understand why they wanted to do that. At least that's how I would feel as a mother.
1: The medical examiner studied Tina's remains, but could not determine how she was killed. Sandoval knew, but he wasn't talking. That was part of his plea deal. He would not give up the how and why of his wife's murder.
15: We get down into a fresh grave in the middle of the night.
24: And then dragging her.
15: Drag her over.
24: Get her down in there, fill it back up, level it off.
1: On a recent trip back to the cemetery, Detective Prill told me he has a pretty good idea of what happened on the night Tina was buried here.
15: This is X marks the spot. Where we're standing is the edge of the cemetery, just across these hedges.
24: Right.
15: So I guess he just went in bold as brass through the, whatever that public driveway, the access is.
24: Yeah, yeah.
15: And there's no keys, there's no big gates, welcome to heavenly rest and all that kind of
24: no.
15: stuff?
24: No, there's no gates, there's no controlled access. And he probably just hit off his lights and maybe even just coasted to a stop.
1: He came upon an empty, freshly dug grave.
24: He's never explained how he went about it, but it's fairly evident that he had a flashlight tied around his neck. We recovered that from the car. Jumped down in a hole, dug the hole, used the bucket to climb out, drug Tina's body into the dug grave, put her deeper under the ground.
1: Because the vet's funeral was scheduled for the next day, Prill imagined Sandoval using that carpenter's level they'd found in his car to smooth out the disturbed soil on the bottom of the grave so that the soon-to-arrive cemetery employees wouldn't be suspicious.
11: There's the graduate.
12: Tina and Tina and Jenny.
1: But now the Tournay family had Tina back and could finally give her a grave of her own.
12: Is she going to be taller? I'm still a lot taller.
13: Yeah, you're still a little.
12: And I don't have shoes on.
15: And you had her back, and now you could do a proper burial.
0: Yes.
15: And memorial service.
0: Yes. It was very healing, I think, for everybody. Brought us together again and kind of zipped it up for all of us as far as she's okay now and she's back with her family.
1: As for John Sandoval, when he next appeared in court, he got the lighter sentence he'd been looking for, 25 years. In return for delivering up his murder victim's body, he would now have the possibility of parole.
14: Do you understand that right?
24: I do.
1: Sandoval has a parole hearing set for 2026.
14: We have to be unanimous.
0: We're working as a family to try and keep him put away.
15: Do you believe he is rehabilitated?
0: No.
15: If he walks out?
0: No. No.
15: You think he's a clear and present danger?
0: Yes. He gets good behavior when he's in prison because...
15: He's a model prisoner, they say.
0: There's no women in prison. That's his favorite thing, collecting women. We're still hoping that something will happen with Vegas.
15: That a fresh charge might come up?
0: Fresh charge might come up, that one of the women might speak up. No
1: problem. Tina's family has been proactive, appealing to the state parole board every time Sandoval has come up for a hearing, saying, don't release him. Not this time, not ever.
15: Tina was sitting here, don't we wish she were? Mm-hmm. What would you tell her about all those years?
0: I'd just tell her I love her. And, you know, we tried our hardest. And we're going to keep trying. Justice is not fully served yet, and we're going to keep pushing.
5: That's all for now. I'm Lester Holt. Thanks for joining us.
2: I know my sister would have fought. We used to tell each other that if somebody ever tried to hurt us, that we would do everything we can to leave something behind so the other one can figure it out. I believe that she was murdered.
3: This is a very bizarre death.
5: It was baffling from the start. A young woman dead at her millionaire boyfriend's mansion.
6: Now, an emergency, what are you reporting?
11: I got a girl hung herself.
16: My heart started racing.
17: You found her hanging.
16: I did.
5: Detectives ruled it a suicide. But was it? At the scene, knives, ropes, a cryptic phrase.
2: Her hands were tied, her feet were tied, she was naked.
26: This was sending a message.
5: That wasn't the only suspicious death here.
27: No mom wants to hear that her son was a victim of a homicide.
28: Something happened at the top of the stairs.
5: What really went on in that mansion? Hear from the man at the center in his first television interview.
17: You thought you had nothing to hide.
16: I knew I had nothing to hide.
28: The worst shock in probably my entire life.
5: Two puzzling deaths. One riveting mystery. I'm Lester Holt, and this is Dateline. Here's Josh Mankiewicz with The Mansion on Ocean Boulevard.
29: Some places feel secluded, insulated, secure.
27: And I can remember saying that and feeling that and saying nothing bad could ever happen here.
29: Here is Coronado, California, just over a bridge from San Diego, a town of beautiful beaches, people, and homes, like this one on Ocean Boulevard. Except that in the summer of 2011, this mansion became ground zero for a mystery.
3: This is a very bizarre death. There's no doubt about it.
29: Well, actually, there's been plenty of doubt and plenty of theories.
2: My sister was dead. And did a lot of things go through my mind? Yes.
29: Secrets, both suspected and imagined.
27: Is it possible that other people know more than they're saying? Yes.
29: It's certainly possible. Beyond that, it's hard to say for sure. Especially when it seems everyone has a story to tell. And those stories lead to accusations, often with zero proof.
16: People are going to believe what they want to believe with no evidence.
29: Paradise Valley, Arizona was home for the Shacknai family. But the summers they spent in Coronado were special for Dina and her son Max.
27: Max loved the beach. He loved the water. And he used to tell me on the way to Coronado, Mommy, this is our place.
29: She and Max's dad, Jonah, met in 1997.
27: We had an instant connection. It's very rare you meet someone like that.
29: They married in 2001, a second marriage for Jonah, who was already the father of two. He'd gotten rich owning a pharmaceutical company called Medicis. She went back to school to get a PhD in developmental psychology.
17: And then along came Max.
27: And then along came Maxie.
30: He's almost to the edge. Oh my, he did it! How do you feel, Max Shacknai?
29: He was an active kid who loved sports and performing for his mother and her camera.
31: Mom, this is nice, okay?
30: It is, yeah.
29: During one of those summers in Coronado, the mansion on Ocean Boulevard was on the market.
27: And I said, well, let's just go by and look.
29: They bought it in 2007. But soon there was trouble in paradise and a bitter divorce in 2009 when Max was four. They shared custody and worked to be civil. And it wasn't long before Jonah met someone new.
27: Maxie told me about it, and I said, well, maybe I should meet her. And he said, that would be great, Mommy.
29: Rebecca Zahao was 32, born in Myanmar. She'd moved to the U.S. in her 20s.
17: You were okay with her spending time with Max?
27: Well, Max said he had feelings for her. He liked her. At that time, I had no concerns because I trusted that Jonah, based on our history, Max would be safe there.
29: And safe in Coronado, where nothing bad is supposed to happen.
4: Tell the operator what's going on.
31: Hello,
29: July 11th, 2011. Max was staying with his dad and Rebecca. Dina was in Coronado, too, at a home just down the street. That's when Jonah called her.
27: He said, Dina, you've got to get here right away.
29: As Rebecca explained it to police, Jonah had been at the gym. Six-year-old Max was home with her. Rebecca said she heard a crash and found Max on the floor near the staircase. The mansion's heavy chandelier had fallen to the floor next to him. Rebecca said Max wasn't breathing, and she started CPR. Rebecca's 13-year-old sister, Zena, who was visiting, called 911.
31: My sister is trying to resuscitate a boy.
4: I'm sorry, she can't breathe.
29: Police and paramedics arrived within minutes. Jonah called Dina from the hospital.
27: And he tells me, thank God that she was able to give him CPR. I think to myself, my God, like, thank you, thank God.
17: He's going
27: to
17: be okay.
27: He's going to be okay.
29: Max was unconscious. Dina and Jonah took up a vigil at the hospital. Jonah's brother Adam flew in from his home in Tennessee.
17: You came out to support Jonah?
16: Correct.
17: How well had you known Max?
16: I knew Max well. He was a really wonderful kid.
29: At Max's bedside, Jonah asked one of the doctors for his prognosis.
27: Dr. Peterson looked at him and said, well, I don't know. I'm not sure if he's going to walk or talk.
17: That sounds like about the worst news you can get.
27: But it wasn't real. I would have bet my life on it at that time that Max was going to be okay.
29: There was more bad news on the way.
7: Emergency, what are you reporting?
11: Yeah, I got a girl hung herself in the guest house.
5: What had happened in that house when we come back?
8: They located a female on the property. The victim's hands and feet were bound.
16: I guarantee you, my heart started racing.
5: Who was this victim?
31: Okay, how old is she?
11: I'd say about
31: 30. 30, okay. When was the last time we saw her?
11: Last night.
5: Soon, detectives would be investigating not just one puzzling death here, but two.
28: It was the worst shock in probably my entire life.
5: When Dateline continues.
29: The early morning hours of July 13th, 2011. As family members kept a vigil by the hospital bed of six-year-old Max Shacknai, a breathless man called 911.
4: 911 emergency, what are you reporting?
11: Yeah, I got a girl hung herself.
29: Once again, police raced through the streets of quiet Coronado Island. And once again, their destination was the mansion on Ocean Boulevard. Jonah's girlfriend, Rebecca, was staying there. Jonah's brother, Adam, had spent the night in the guest house.
17: You wake up, you walk out. Tell me what you see.
16: A woman hanging. At the time, I didn't necessarily think to myself, oh my goodness, she's bound or whatever. But just, Rebecca's hanging.
29: Naked, bound hand and foot, Rebecca Zahau was hanging by the neck from a second floor balcony.
16: I said, I guarantee you, my heart started racing. This is actually happening.
31: Okay, how old is she?
11: I'd say about 30.
31: 30, okay. When was the last time we saw her?
11: Last night.
29: Even as he called 911, Adam says he thought she was dead.
17: But you tried to do something.
16: I tried to do something, absolutely, and it was never even occurred to me that somebody would look at this as like a, you know, crime scene or something like that. I mean, that was the furthest thing from my mind.
17: So you cut her body down?
16: Yeah.
17: And?
16: Started CPR.
17: To no avail.
16: To no avail.
8: When the Coronado units arrived at the scene, they located a female on the property who appeared to be deceased.
29: Rebecca's sister, Mary Zahau Lohner, was hundreds of miles away in Missouri when her husband, Doug, came to her work to bring her the awful news.
9: I remember him saying,
2: Rebecca's gone. And I said, what do you mean? I just talked to her last night.
29: In that phone call, Rebecca told her sister about what happened to Max. It was the same story she told police.
2: She said she was in the bathroom and she heard a loud noise, a loud crash. And when she came out, Max was there on the floor and the chandelier was close to him and he was unconscious.
9: How'd she describe Jonah during those days?
2: That he was upset and it broke her heart to see him upset.
29: They'd met when Rebecca worked for an eye doctor and Jonah was a patient.
9: He came in for an appointment and they talking and next thing you know, they're going out.
2: Apparently, yes.
9: You are making an expression that makes me think that you thought that wasn't a particularly good idea.
2: I never approved of the relationship, if that's what you're asking me.
9: Because?
2: First of all, he is almost twice her age.
29: Her free-spirited sister fell for Jonah anyway.
9: Do they seem happy? They seem in love?
2: I think my sister loved him in her way. To her, she was somewhat in awe of him, I think, to a certain extent.
29: Mary says that while Rebecca and Max were close, Rebecca gave the impression she didn't get along well with Max's mom. And when Max had his fall, Mary said, Rebecca worried how Dina would react.
2: She was upset about it, and she said, Dina is going to kill me.
9: She said, Dina's going to kill me.
2: That's correct.
17: Rebecca seemed upset, stressed. You get any sense that she blamed herself for what had happened?
16: She seemed stressed, but not inappropriately so.
17: Because everybody was stressed.
16: Everybody was stressed, and I actually sympathized with her and maybe even mentioned that of just, it's got to be, you know, tough on you. How terrible.
29: Soon, Rebecca's death became national news, in large part because of details revealed by sheriff's investigators.
8: The victim's hands and feet were bound, and she was completely nude. It has yet to be determined if this will become a criminal matter or will remain as a death investigation.
29: In other words, did Rebecca hang herself, or was someone else involved? A neighbor reported hearing screams the night before. Was that Rebecca?
17: There was a scream that somebody heard. You hear that?
16: Well, my windows were closed. I did not hear a scream.
29: Meanwhile, at the hospital, Dina says she was only focused on Max. She kept watch by his bedside, willing him to open his eyes. It was Saturday, July 16th, 2011, 5 days after Max's fall.
27: And I noticed that his EEG was just flat. And I thought the machine was broken. And I'm shaking the machine. And I'm thinking, it's not working, it's malfunctioning. I'm shaking. And then I'm saying, you know, the EEG machine's not working. The EEG is not working.
29: But it was working. Six-year-old Max was gone. And Dina was devastated.
27: I mean, it was the worst shock in probably my entire life.
29: A mother in shock and in mourning, but also questioning. How exactly had Max's fatal fall happened? Others ask what led to Rebecca's hanging. The mystery at this mansion was only getting deeper.
5: Coming up, ropes, knives, a curious phrase at the scene.
10: There was a message painted in black paint on the door leading to the room.
5: But to some, the most curious thing of all, the police theory of what really happened.
8: This is a very unusual circumstance.
10: We conducted an experiment to determine if it is possible for a person to secure their hands behind their back in the fashion we found.
5: When Dateline.
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15: In July 2011, a private funeral was held for 6-year-old Max Shacknai in Arizona. Just a few days later, Rebecca Zahau was laid to rest in Missouri. Back in Coronado, the mansion on Ocean Boulevard was the focus of overflowing numbers of both questions and rumors.
19: There's roughly 200 years of experience in the Sheriff's Homicide Unit. They all agree this is a very unusual circumstance.
15: Rebecca was found hanging, naked, bound hand and foot. If it was suicide, it looked like a highly unusual one. And remember, Rebecca was in the house when Max Shacknai fell.
19: Right now, we don't see any connection between the two incidents.
15: The Sheriff's Department investigated for 2 months. Coronado held its breath. Then, at a news conference, Sheriff Bill Gore laid out the facts as his investigators saw them.
20: Was Max's death a homicide? The answer is no. It was a tragic accident. Was Rebecca's death a homicide? Again, the answer is no. It was a suicide.
15: Sergeant Dave Nemeth said the evidence told a sad tale in which one tragedy led to another. When Rebecca checked her voicemail just before 1 a.m., Sergeant Nemeth said she heard a grim message from her boyfriend, Max's dad, Jonah.
10: That message that was left on her phone was to inform Rebecca of Max's grave condition and imminent death.
15: Did Rebecca blame herself for the child's severe injuries and then take her own life? The sergeant showed photos from inside the bedroom where Rebecca spent her final moments. There was a rope tied to the bed. The other end had been looped around Rebecca's neck. There were also 2 knives in the bedroom, apparently used to cut the rope. Everything was swabbed for DNA.
10: DNA profiles were only from Rebecca.
15: So what about Rebecca's hands and feet being tied? Didn't that show another person was involved? Sergeant Nemeth said it did not.
10: We conducted an experiment to determine if it is possible for a person to secure their hands behind their back in the fashion we found.
15: They even showed a video demonstration. And while tying one's hands in a suicide is uncommon, the medical examiner said it's not unheard of.
21: People do it. The thinking is that they bind themselves so that they won't change their mind midway through. It's unusual at first glance, but it does happen.
15: The location of the apparent suicide note was also uncommon.
10: There was a message painted in black paint on the door leading to the room. I am going to show you a picture of the door. We will not be revealing what the message said.
15: The investigation left some people unsatisfied, none more so than Rebecca's family.
2: I know in my heart she did not commit suicide.
15: Also unsatisfied, Dina Shacknai. Sheriff's investigators illustrated their findings with this graphic. They said Max was riding his scooter on the second floor landing, somehow fell over the railing, then hit or grabbed the chandelier
29: and took it down with him.
27: That sounds to me like, is Max some sort of, you know, a stuntman Bruce Lee? That's ridiculous.
3: Why is that ridiculous? He's 6 years old. Kids that age do crazy things. When I was 7 years old, I jumped off the roof of the garage holding an umbrella as a parachute.
27: No. I'm absolutely positive. He was a very smart six-year-old. He was very athletic. He was very coordinated. And he was a very careful person, a thoughtful person.
29: Dina didn't just insist something wasn't right. She opened her checkbook and hired her own experts, including Dr. Judy Melinek, a respected forensic pathologist who reviewed the autopsy report and photos and who also disagreed with the official conclusion.
4: Max had too many injuries to be explained with a simple accidental fall.
29: Dr. Melinek thought Max's injuries indicated he'd been assaulted before he fell. What's more, she questioned whether the fall itself could have happened, as the sheriff's department described it. Measurements showed the railing was 32 inches high. Six-year-old Max was only 45 inches tall.
4: His center of gravity was too low. Even on the Razor scooter, his center of gravity is too low to go over that banister.
29: It all pointed to a chilling alternate scenario. According to Dr. Melinek, someone assaulted Max, and then he somehow went over the banister. In other words, this was a homicide.
27: I would much rather have them to say, you know what, this was an accident, and here's why. No mom wants to hear that her son was a victim of a homicide.
29: And if someone killed Max, Dr. Melinek's theory focused on one person.
4: I think Rebecca was somehow involved, but how much she was involved and to what degree, she took that to the grave.
29: That alarming suspicion was only the beginning, because it wasn't just Dina who was investigating. Rebecca's sister Mary was equally convinced Rebecca would never hurt Max or kill herself out of guilt. Two women coping with terrible tragedies, neither willing to accept the sheriff's department's conclusions. Mary was about to make some incredible accusations, and she wouldn't back down.
7: Coming up,
11: some deep bruising and internal bleeding, which couldn't be explained by the hanging.
7: But could be explained by what?
11: By somebody knocking her down from behind and hogtying her. Something along those lines, a struggle.
22: A twist was coming.
3: Did you have anything to do with Rebecca's death?
16: Absolutely not.
3: You thought you had nothing to hide?
16: I knew I had nothing to hide.
22: When Dateline continues.
29: The official investigation was over. The crime scene tape and evidence markers long gone. That said, an unofficial search for clues was just beginning. Online message boards buzzed with theories from the far-fetched to the implausible. Through it all, Rebecca's sister Mary didn't buy the official finding of suicide.
3: Was she fragile? Was she easily upset? Is she the kind of person who would fall apart after a crisis?
23: Not at all.
29: So when detectives said that voicemail, the one Jonah Shacknai left for Rebecca with the grim news about Max, may have caused Rebecca to hang herself, Mary wasn't having it.
24: I was not about to have my sister's name smeared and the world remember her as this crazy woman who committed her suicide because of a phone call.
29: Was all this just about how Rebecca would be remembered? After her death came some revelations, things even Mary hadn't known about. Like in 2005 in California, when Rebecca didn't show up for work and just vanished. Her boyfriend reported her missing to the local police department. Rebecca turned up a few days later, saying it was just a misunderstanding.
3: You're persuaded that if she did sort of mysteriously disappear back then for a day or two, it was something that she willingly did and not some sign of mental fragility.
24: I really don't know what happened at that time.
29: Now she said she needed to know how Rebecca died. She had Rebecca's body exhumed, and media-friendly forensic pathologist Dr. Cyril Wecht performed a second autopsy. His conclusion? Homicide. Was Rebecca murdered? Her family thought so, and eventually the case found its way to this man.
11: It was intriguing from the beginning.
29: San Diego attorney Keith Greer.
11: Dr. Weck did identify some deep bruising and internal bleeding, which couldn't be explained by the hanging.
3: Wait one sec. It couldn't be explained by the hanging, but could be explained by what?
11: By somebody knocking her down from behind and hogtying her. Something along those lines. A struggle.
29: Plus, Greer says the force of falling 9 feet from the balcony should have caused more severe injuries to Rebecca's neck. Greer, like Dr. Wecht, believed someone killed Rebecca and then placed her body at the end of the rope. And he began to develop a theory as to who.
11: The writing on the door is the key to the case.
29: Remember the message painted on the bedroom door? Sheriff's investigators initially declined to reveal what it said. Greer eventually found out. The message, scrawled in black acrylic paint, read, "She saved him. Can you save her?" Greer believed the message was not written by Rebecca. It was written about her.
3: What did she save? She didn't save Max.
11: She saved Max. She did save Max. At the time, you have to look at this in context.
29: Remember, Rebecca said she did CPR on Max after he fell.
3: So at the time those words were written, Max was still alive.
11: Max was alive.
3: And maybe because of her efforts.
11: It wasn't maybe because of her efforts. It was exactly because of her efforts. And that's why it's the key to the case, because I know whoever committed the murder knew that Rebecca had saved Max.
29: It was, he said, a small circle, mostly family.
11: I had an eyewitness who put Dina Shacknight at the scene of the murder that evening.
29: Dina, the grief-stricken mom. Could she have blamed Rebecca and then sought revenge? Remember, Mary recalled her sister saying, "Dina's going to kill me."
3: Where were you when Rebecca Zahow died?
27: I don't know what time Rebecca Zahow died during that time, but I was in the hospital all night.
29: In 2013, Keith Greer filed a civil wrongful death lawsuit on behalf of the Zahow family. Based on his eyewitness, he named Dina as a defendant, along with her twin sister, Nina. There was also a third defendant, the man who called 911, Jonah's brother, Adam Shacknight.
3: Did you have anything to do with Rebecca's death?
16: Absolutely not.
29: Greer disagreed. He pointed to those knots tied around Rebecca's wrists and ankles.
11: Figuring them out in the first place is really hard. Tying them, almost impossible.
29: Greer believed whoever tied the knots had to be an expert, possibly a sailor. And Adam Shacknight worked on the Mississippi River as a tugboat captain.
11: When he ties things off, he uses a figure eight and then closes it with a single hitch or two. Guess what knots are tied on both her legs and her hands? Figure eights tied off with a single hitch or two.
29: Sheriff's investigators had questioned Adam extensively after Rebecca's death.
3: You didn't hold anything back from investigators?
16: Nothing.
3: You helped them to the extent that you could?
16: Yeah, exhaustively.
3: You thought you had nothing to hide?
16: I knew I had nothing to hide.
29: And when investigators determined there was no evidence placing Adam at the scene...
3: They cleared you.
16: They did.
3: Did you think this was over at that point?
16: Yeah, I did.
29: It wasn't over. Rebecca's sister was determined to hold someone accountable.
3: I'm guessing that somebody said to you that filing a lawsuit, a civil lawsuit, to find answers in a criminal matter is generally an extremely unsatisfying way of pursuing justice.
24: That may be, but my only recourse was the lawsuit.
29: Soon they would start to get answers, just not the ones they expected.
22: Coming up, where was Dina the night of Rebecca's death?
11: This eyewitness was adamant. He was very clear, no doubt about it.
22: Powerful new video evidence and the DNA evidence. Where was it?
11: Adam Shacknight admits that morning he cut Rebecca down. He loosened the ropes on her wrist to check her pulse. He gave her mouth-to-mouth resuscitation.
3: And there's no DNA?
11: Zero.
22: When Dateline continues.
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9: 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Nice, right?
12: Seven years after the death of her son, Max, Dina Shacknai lives alone in the Arizona home she once shared with her family.
13: How are you even standing upright today?
27: Max, my son, my love for him was so great. We were a perfect fit. We were lucky. I still feel lucky.
13: Even though he's gone?
27: Yeah.
12: In the years following Max's death, Dina continued to investigate and hired a woman named Tara Schneider.
13: You're convinced that Max died not as the result of an accident, but a murder?
27: Yes, homicide.
12: Tara has no law enforcement background. She calls herself an intelligence analyst. She and Dina have floated several theories over the years. The current theory? Whoever killed Max, it was not Rebecca Zahow. These days, their suspicion is focused on information from a neighbor that's never been verified. A story of a wild party at the mansion the night before Max's fall.
27: He has not been interviewed by the police and he has not come forward.
13: But what connection it might have to Max's death, you have no idea what that is.
27: I don't, but I think it should be explored.
12: She said police never spoke with the neighbor, but we did. And he doesn't remember anything about a party. And Max's dad, Jonah Shacknai, who was in the house that night, told us there was no party. Jonah says he never doubted the official investigation, but wanted to rebut the theories offered by Dina and others. His lawyers hired the highly regarded investigative firm Kroll. The resulting report says, the evidence is consistent with an accidental, tragic fall, and there is no evidence of foul play, malice, or other non-accidental occurrence.
13: How many people said to you, you need to let this go and move on?
27: Many. So many.
12: Even if she'd wanted to move on, it really wasn't possible. Because Dina, remember, was being sued by the family of Rebecca Zahow, who blamed Dina in part for Rebecca's death. Through it all, Dina stuck to her story that she'd been at Max's bedside at the hospital the night Rebecca died. Even though the Zahow's attorney, Keith Greer, had an eyewitness willing to testify that he saw Dina outside the mansion that night.
17: And this eyewitness was adamant. He was very clear, no doubt about it.
13: And turned out to be dead bang wrong.
12: In April 2017, after 4 years of litigation, this security camera video came to light. It's from the hospital where Max Shacknai was being treated, the same night Rebecca Zahow died. Clearly visible, Dina Shacknai.
13: I mean, at some point you look at that footage from the hospital and you realize,
3: I'm wrong. Mm-hmm. And my witness is wrong. Dina wasn't there. She was at the hospital, provably.
17: Absolutely. I got mad. I got really mad.
29: Greer called a press conference to publicly eat some crow.
0: When these pictures come out, though, you can't refute them.
29: He removed Dina from the lawsuit, along with her sister Nina.
3: And the Zahal family attorney apologized to you. Was that enough?
27: He made a public apology, and I would say that not as many people saw the public apology as who saw continuous accusations against us.
29: Greer pushed forward anyway with just one defendant, Adam Shacknai.
3: That says to me, this is some scattershot attempt, and you are suing everybody that comes into your line of sight looking for a sympathetic jury.
17: That's it. And a lot of people looked at it that way.
3: Why shouldn't that shatter the credibility of the rest of your case?
17: I think the reality of it is that we always had Adam involved.

0: comfortable. It tries to escape. She screams for help about 11:30 that night.
1: Greer says that explains the screams heard by a neighbor.
0: Right after that, to silence her, Adam hits her on the back of the head, knocks her at least partially unconscious. Then he has time to think, and he grabs the black paint, and he paints this phrase on the door.
1: She saved him. Can you save her?
2: If I'm going to kill somebody and try to make it look like a suicide, I'm not going to write a cryptic phrase behind. I'm going to write a phrase that says, I'm sorry, I'm guilty, I did it.
0: Yeah, it wasn't staged to be a suicide.
1: Even Greer says evidence placing Adam at the scene is weak.
2: Adam Shacknight have any marks or scrapes or cuts on him that would suggest he'd been in a struggle with someone?
0: None. None.
1: Same with Adam's DNA.
2: It's pretty hard to get rid of your DNA.
0: Hard to get rid of DNA, all right? Adam Shacknight admits that morning he cut Rebecca down. He loosened the ropes on her wrist to check her pulse. He gave her mouth-to-mouth resuscitation. He gave CPR pumps to her chest.
2: And there's no DNA.
0: And how much DNA and how many fingerprints are found on the knife, the rope, her body? How much?
2: None.
0: Zero. Zero.
1: Zero of Adam's, that is. Rebecca's DNA and fingerprints were everywhere. According to Greer, that means Adam, who had no criminal history, knew exactly how to wipe down the scene, somehow removing his own fingerprints and DNA, but leaving just Rebecca's. Of course, it could also mean that Adam simply wasn't there when Rebecca died, which is exactly what law enforcement came to believe.
2: I'm guessing that if you walked into court on any case and opposing counsel said, there is no evidence here, there is no fingerprints, and there is no DNA, and that is the proof of the case that I am bringing, you would think to yourself, I got a ground ball here.
0: The absence of evidence isn't the evidence of absence. And so we know it's murder because it's wiped down. We know it's not suicide.
1: Would a jury agree? Greer had to prove Adam Shacknight was somehow responsible for Rebecca's death, that his own actions made him liable. In a wrongful death civil case, the standard is more likely than not, a significantly lower bar than beyond a reasonable doubt, which is the standard in a criminal case. It is, however, still a challenge, and when the case went to trial, Keith Greer would be up against a top-notch defense team.
2: You feel overmatched?
0: Oh, I was so outgunned, it was pathetic.
3: Coming up.
2: Did you attack her?
4: No.
2: Did you sexually assault her?
4: No.
2: Did you tie those knots on her body?
4: No.
5: Would a jury believe him?
0: I sat down next to Mary and said, Mary, I'm sorry. This is probably not good news.
5: When feeling a bit nostalgic for the 90s? Ooh, yeah. 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
1: The plaintiff's attorney, he's got a good imagination.
2: Adam Shacknai says it's simple. He had nothing to do with the death of Rebecca Zahow.
3: Were you present when Rebecca died?
1: No.
3: Did you attack her?
1: No.
3: Did you sexually assault her?
1: No.
3: Did you tie those knots on her body?
1: No.
3: Are those the kind of knots that only a sailor or somebody who worked around boats in the water would know?
1: No, those are common knots.
2: Sheriff's investigators found no evidence Adam was present when Rebecca died, and they cleared him. That didn't stop Rebecca's family from suing in civil court.
3: The lawsuit, the long string of accusations. What do you think's going on here?
1: It's denial. It's they don't want it to be seen that their sister committed suicide.
2: We asked Rebecca's sister Mary about that.
3: A lot of times, families do not want to admit that someone committed suicide because they blame themselves for not maybe having seen the signs. Is that what you're doing here?
4: Nope. And I have been accused of that multiple times, including the sheriff's department.
3: Is it possible that Rebecca was depressed and you missed it?
4: No.
2: In March 2018, the wrongful death lawsuit began in San Diego. Defending Adam was Dan Webb, a former U.S. attorney and a veteran of many courtrooms.
5: There'll be no evidence that shows that Adam Shacknai had anything to do with the death of Rebecca Zahow.
2: In particular, no DNA or fingerprints from Adam were found at the death scene. Plaintiff's attorney Keith Greer called several experts who testified that the lack of physical evidence could show Adam had cleaned up after himself.
6: There was nothing on the doorknobs whatsoever, in as far as prints.
7: Again, that's consistent with it being wiped down?
6: Yes.
2: And a handwriting expert who looked at that message on the door.
8: The writing on the door is more comports with Adam than it does with Rebecca.
2: Greer also claimed Rebecca had been sexually assaulted with a knife prior to her murder. His expert testified a steak knife found in the bedroom had her blood on the handle. Greer said the sheriff's department overlooked that evidence.
9: That's nowhere in any of the sheriff's records. They never considered that. They never analyzed that.
2: The defense called a forensic technician who testified she did find the blood on the knife and with it a simple explanation. A recent cut on Rebecca's right hand. And when Greer asked her if the blood could have come from a sexual assault,
10: I didn't see any evidence of that.
2: No evidence. A point the defense hammered home.
11: I saw no fingerprint evidence that was identified or directed towards Adam Shacknai.
12: Of all the items I tested, he was excluded on all the items.
2: Adam's brother, Jonah, took the stand. He called Rebecca's death unfathomable, but said Adam was not responsible.
13: Is there anything that Adam's ever done in his life that would cause you to believe that he ever would have done the acts that he's accused of in this case?
14: Never anything. It's inconceivable.
2: Adam took the stand, too.
7: Did you hit Rebecca on the head?
1: I never hit Rebecca on the head, or anywhere else, for that matter.
7: And then did you devise this scheme to try and cover up your wrongdoing by painting the saying on the door and making it look like she had been hanged by someone else?
1: Absolutely, positively not.
2: The case went to the jury.
3: Do you feel confident as deliberations began?
1: I felt we could possibly win very convincingly.
2: Less than 4 hours later, a verdict.
9: I sat down next to Mary and said, Mary, I'm sorry, this is probably not good news.
2: This was it, a decision. And even Keith Greer would be in for quite a plot twist.
15: Number one, did Adam Shacknai touch Rebecca Zahow before Rebecca Zahow's death with the intent to harm her? The answer is yes. Number two, did that touching cause the death of Rebecca Zahow? The answer is yes.
2: Yes, meaning that the jury found Adam Shacknai responsible for Rebecca Zahow's death.
4: I just broke down. I was just like, okay, I'm not crazy. I'm not the only one who believes that Adam murdered my sister.
2: That's not quite what the jury said. Finding someone liable in a civil case is not the same as finding them guilty of murder. What's more, the verdict in this case did not have to be unanimous, and it wasn't. 9 jurors found Adam responsible, 3 did not. The jury did award the Zahau family $5 million.
3: Courtrooms are supposed to be a place where justice is dispensed. Was this about justice?
16: No, it wasn't.
2: Since this wasn't a criminal case, Adam didn't go to jail. He returned home to Tennessee and filed a motion for a new trial, which was denied in January 2019. Then in February, Adam's insurance company and Rebecca's family reached a settlement of $600,000, and the case was dismissed. After the civil trial, the sheriff's department took a fresh look at Rebecca's death. 8 months later, that review also concluded that Rebecca died by suicide. Dina Shacknai would like to see authorities reinvestigate her son's case.
3: Do you think they will reinvestigate Max's death?
17: I think it's the right thing to do. Do I think it will happen? I really don't know.
2: How does a mother ever truly accept the tragic loss of a child? The ripples keep on spreading to this day in a place where nothing bad was supposed to happen.
18: That's all for now. I'm Lester Holt. Thanks for joining us.
19: A friend from high school had put something up on Facebook. Diana is one of my oldest friends. I just fell apart. I couldn't believe it. Still doesn't seem real to me.
18: The wedding was in the woods.
19: A really nice outdoor forest wedding.
18: A few years later, the marriage was in shambles.
19: She wanted to just have a clean divorce.
18: Then a call out of the blue.
20: They were going to meet?
21: Yes.
18: Followed by a shot.
21: The meeting was set up for someone to get hurt.
20: Did they find the shooter?
19: No.
20: Just vanished.
19: Vanished.
18: Who was this mystery man on a midnight mission?
22: He brought everything that you would need to murder someone.
18: Turns out it was a gunman, police, and maybe even you already know.
20: I had seen the Dateline previously.
18: Someone was hiding a secret.
20: Where there's smoke, there's fire.
18: Someone else couldn't keep one.
22: She just started crying and said, "It's all true, it's all true."
18: And a conspiracy to kill is caught on camera.
20: When we opened that email and saw that video, we were like, oh my gosh.
18: A shot in the dark and a stunner in court.
22: Every once in a while we get a doozy. This is one of them.
18: I'm Lester Holt and this is Dateline. Here's Andrea Canning with The Night of the New Moon.
23: It was dark when it happened. So dark, astronomers have a name for it. The night of the new moon. When the moon, the sun, and the earth are all in alignment, and the lunar cycle begins anew. Some look at a new moon as a time of rebirth, a fresh start. If only the people we trust here on Earth were as dependable as the night sky.
24: There's a guy lying down like a sniper. We saw the gun, and he shot at us like 6 or 7 times.
23: Carlsbad, California, an affluent seaside community in northern San Diego County. A tourist haven known for its beaches, surfing, and breathtaking views. This paradise became home to a woman named Diana Lovejoy.
19: She's just really funny and silly and smart and really easy to talk to.
23: Sarah Schoenbeck became fast friends with Diana when they met in the 6th grade.
19: All through high school, we would write these hilarious notes to each other, still paying attention in class. But
20: of course.
19: Of course. We would challenge each other, like, who could write the first sentence, like, of the worst romance novel.
23: She says Diana had a true gift for creative writing, as well as music, something Sarah, now a professional bassoonist, knows something about.
19: She was a really fantastic piano player from a really early age.
20: You two really shared a love of music.
19: Yes. Yeah, we did. We were in marching band together. It was really fun.
0: She had a schedule. She would wake up. She'd do her reading.
23: Jennifer was Diana's college roommate.
0: She was extremely disciplined.
23: And Diana was passionate about staying fit.
0: It was going for a walk, taking a hike, getting on her bike, going for a swim.
23: Diana's healthy lifestyle and good looks were hard to miss.
19: It always seemed like guys always really, really liked her. She wasn't trying to attract attention, but she just was one of those people that people tend to notice her.
5: She's very pretty.
19: She's super pretty, yeah. And she's got those long legs, and yeah.
0: I think it was the complete package about Diana. So smart, gorgeous, sweet, caring.
23: After college, Diana went to work in the tech industry and ramped up her fitness routine.
0: She had competed in several triathlons, and she also was a personal fitness coach.
23: Eventually, single, focused Diana met someone who also loved bike riding and soaking up the outdoors, a software engineer named Greg Mulvihill.
19: He was really gracious and really a very sweet guy, and very much like her.
23: After 2 years of dating, Diana and Greg tied the knot in August of 2007.
19: They just seemed like the right fit, and she seemed really, really happy.
23: The couple was eager to start a family.
5: But that didn't come easy for her.
19: No, it didn't.
23: Diana suffered multiple miscarriages, then had a difficult, high-risk pregnancy, which made September 2012 all the more special when Diana gave birth to a healthy baby boy.
5: I mean, that must have been just an incredible day for her to know that that baby was born.
19: Yeah.
23: At last, Diana had her happy family. But that wouldn't last long. By the time their son turned two, the marriage was falling apart. Diana kicked Greg out of the house and got a restraining order against him. In court documents, Diana alleged that Greg said he wished her dead, that he'd sexually molested her in her sleep, and she suspected he also molested their son. Greg denied all of Diana's allegations and fired back, said Diana had verbally and physically berated, attacked, and belittled him over the last several years.
5: Things were getting ugly.
19: No, things were getting ugly.
23: Greg filed for divorce in August of 2014, and the couple fought bitterly over custody of their son. At first, Greg was only allowed supervised visits, but after numerous evaluations by therapists and law enforcement, courts found no evidence of abuse and ultimately awarded Greg 50-50 custody with Diana. But Diana was scared for herself and her son, a fear that ultimately led her here, a shooting range.
19: I was surprised that when she was taking lessons in marksmanship, I was like, oh, wow, this is more serious than I thought. And she's actually concerned about her safety in a really real way.
23: At the range, it seemed Diana met just the man she was looking for, a former Marine skilled in self-defense, someone you might know too, from Dateline.
18: When we come back...
14: I've always been a very protective person.
18: We first met him when he helped rescue a woman from danger.
5: This guy sounds like he was actually looking out for you a little bit.
6: Yeah, he helped me so much.
18: But when he met Diana Lovejoy, something changed.
8: She would text him at all different times. I didn't like that.
18: When Dateline continues.
23: When Diana Lovejoy decided to take shooting lessons for self-defense, she went to a range called Iron Sights. That's where she met a man with just the expertise and attitude she needed.
14: I hate bullies.
23: From an early age, Weldon McDavid was passionate about protecting other people.
14: I used to protect my friends on the way home from school. We had a bully that tried to start fights with us. And then I found out that nicely applied arm lock would get that bully to kiss the street. We didn't have to run from him anymore.
23: When he grew up, Weldon enlisted in the Marine Corps. After leaving the service, he worked as a firearms instructor. We met Weldon back in 2013 when we covered the story of another woman he met at the shooting range.
14: Customer walked in, and I could tell something was wrong with her. I couldn't tell exactly what, but I could read that she was under some kind of stress.
23: Her name was Crystal Harris.
6: You know, he's like, yeah, can I help you? And I said, I need to buy a gun. And I said, and it's not just for putting it away. I said, my life is in danger. And it's from my husband. And he was like, well.
10: Crystal, a mother of two young sons, told Weldon her husband was violent and abusive. She said she wanted to buy a gun for protection.
14: So at that point, I asked her, are you prepared to kill him? Because that is a very real possibility. You know, if it's his life, your son's life, or your life, then you have to make that decision. And after a few moments, she said, yes, if I have to.
10: Weldon took Crystal under his wing, taught her to defend herself, even in stressful situations.
19: This guy sounds like he was actually looking out for you a little bit.
6: Yeah, somebody who's in the business of saving lives and, you know, a warrior and a hero and that type of mentality. Yeah, he wanted to help me.
10: At home, Crystal also helped herself, used a mini cassette recorder to gather evidence against her husband.
4: Oh, God! Oh!
10: One night, Crystal captured something horrible. She said it was audio of her husband raping her.
14: She walked in and she was visibly shaken. I knew something had happened.
10: Crystal played a bit of the tape for Weldon.
14: I've always been a very protective person. If you're a friend or family, I'll do anything for you. I really wanted to go and kill him.
10: Crystal later called police and had her husband arrested. When he made bail, she called Weldon, who came to her house and helped Crystal figure out the safest places to hide if her husband returned.
14: Checked out the entire house top to bottom, told her some defensible spaces.
10: Crystal never did need to use her new gun. Her husband was convicted of a forcible sex crime and spent 5 years behind bars. But she was grateful for the sense of empowerment and protection Weldon McDavid gave her.
6: He helped me so much.
19: It's a very unlikely friendship.
6: Right. But if I needed him, if I was worried about something or whatever, I could just call him.
10: Crystal embarked on her new life without her husband. And Weldon moved on, too. A few years after befriending Crystal, Weldon found romance when he met a woman named Leah Conant.
8: I had decided to learn how to shoot and buy a firearm and learn how to use it. I was tired of feeling vulnerable as a woman and being scared of noises at night.
10: Leah said Weldon didn't make a huge first impression when he rang up her purchases at the shooting range, but soon she realized
8: he was interested and I was not at first, and he won me over. So.
19: How did he do that?
8: He's very witty and has very good intelligence and humor and just a really engaging personality.
10: Weldon told her about his work with Crystal Harris.
8: It was just consistent with what I had heard about different people that he had come alongside and helped them feel more confident and safe.
10: And just like Crystal before her, Leah felt empowered around Weldon.
8: He's strong, and I enjoyed his strength, and I felt safe around him.
10: On September 20th, 2014, Leah became Mrs. McDavid. Less than 2 years later, she gave birth to their son. And somewhere in there, Weldon told her about another woman he was helping out at the range, a woman named Diana Lovejoy.
8: He told me about her husband and she was afraid of him and that they were going through a divorce.
10: Once again, it seemed Weldon had assumed the role of protector, this time in Diana's life. But Leah thought something didn't seem quite right.
8: She would text him at all different times about things, and I didn't like that. I didn't think it was professional, and we disagreed about him communicating with her, and I think he saw the need of somebody, both herself and her, even more so her child, who couldn't protect himself and felt like he needed to help.
10: Something Weldon had done all his life. Leah could understand that. What she could not understand was what came next.
11: Hello, this is 911.
12: Hi, my friend has just been shot. Can you call up her?
11: Yes, we got the paramedics. We're getting the paramedics en route, okay?
18: Coming up, a sniper waiting in the dark. But who was the target?
20: They're hearing multiple bullets or multiple rounds whizzing past their head.
1: Did they find the shooter?
20: No.
1: Just vanished.
20: Vanished.
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23: Late on a moonless night, on September 1st, 2016.
24: My friend has just been shot.
23: The man on the line described a scene that just doesn't happen in the affluent community of Carlsbad, California. Multiple gunshots fired, an apparent sniper on the loose.
24: He was lying down in like a sniper position, like an army. He was hiding in the bushes.
20: I'm at home and I'm sleeping.
23: Carlsbad Detective Sergeant Darby Ernst was on call that night.
20: It's all hands on deck, and we're calling out just about every detective that is available to come in.
23: Sergeant Ernst learned the 911 caller was a man named Jason Kovach, and he was calling about his coworker, Diana Lovejoy's husband, Greg Mulvihill.
20: He said that his friend Greg Mulvihill had been shot, and they needed assistance immediately.
23: Ernst learned that when the first officer got to the scene, he found Greg in his car bleeding from a gunshot wound.
20: He was shot in the left side of his chest, and the bullet went essentially in through the front and then out through the back.
23: While Greg was rushed to the hospital, a SWAT team combed the hillside where he had been shot.
1: Did they find the shooter?
20: No.
1: Just vanished.
20: Vanished.
23: But Sergeant Ernst heard a detail that was curious. When the 911 call about the shooting came in, the situation immediately rang a bell with the dispatchers.
20: Greg Mulvihill had called our dispatchers earlier in the evening to ask their advice. He had received a phone call from an unknown person stating that that person was a private investigator and had some information.
23: Greg said the mysterious caller was a man with a deep voice who claimed to have documents that Greg would want to see. Greg got the impression it was evidence that could be used against him in his custody battle with Diana. The man said he'd leave a package for Greg to pick up. Greg asked the dispatcher whether he should go.
1: What was their response?
20: Probably not a good idea, but it was up to him.
1: And he went.
23: This was the meeting spot, an isolated dirt road near a power pole. Greg asked his boss and neighbor Jason to join him on this bizarre mission. Jason told police around 11 p.m., the men pulled up to the intersection of Avenida Soledad and the dirt road. Sergeant Ernst and Detective Scott Stallman took us there.
20: The package is supposed to be taped somewhere up along the power pole.
23: Greg carried a bright bicycle light and gave his friend a child's baseball bat, just in case. The men walked along the path and looked for the package, but couldn't find it. Greg scanned the area with his light and then noticed they're in the brush.
20: He sees that it's actually a person laying on the ground holding a sniper rifle.
0: That's terrifying.
20: Terrifying.
23: The man appeared to be wearing camouflage. Greg or Jason yelled, "Gun," or maybe "Run."
20: And they turned and took off back towards their car. And that's when Mr. Mulvihill was shot. And as they're running back, they're hearing multiple bullets or multiple rounds whizzing past their head.
23: They got in the car and took off. But then Greg realized how badly he was injured. He pulled over, and Jason called 911.
0: Greg Mulvihill was being hunted.
20: Correct.
0: He just didn't know the trap he was walking into.
2: Correct.
20: Nor who was hunting him.
23: Miraculously, Greg survived his injuries.
20: He was in the dark and didn't have any idea of who would have done this, or anybody that he could think of that would do this.
23: Greg did say he was nearing the end of a bitter custody dispute with his wife, Diana Lovejoy, but quickly dismissed the idea that she could have played any role in what happened.
2: There's no way she's not that type of person. There's no way she can be involved in this in any way.
23: Of course, police paid a visit to Diana. She said she had no idea who could have shot Greg.
20: There was nothing in his immediate history that would have led us to think that he was involved in any sort of criminal activity, or that any of his acquaintances would have done him harm based on any sort of activities he was involved in.
1: Didn't have secrets from his job, maybe high-level job with computers?
20: No,
2: nothing. Nah. I mean, he brought his boss with him to the crime.
23: Sergeant Ernst did have one lead to follow.
20: We knew we needed to get to the bottom of the phone number that was used to call him to lure him to the area that night.
1: You have this phone number in Greg's phone?
20: Yes.
23: When that number was traced, though,
20: that it was actually a track phone, which is essentially a burner phone. There's not going to be any subscriber information.
23: But they were able to track the purchase of the phone to this Best Buy, about 4 miles from the crime scene.
20: They still have the video surveillance of that purchase.
23: Best Buy emailed Sergeant Ernst some still photos from their surveillance camera.
20: I had called in Scott and a couple of other detectives to basically be ready for who this mystery person was going to be that was buying this track phone.
23: Who was it?
18: Coming up, a would-be killer caught on camera.
0: Is this a smoking gun?
2: It definitely points us in a direction.
18: When Dateline continues.
24: My friend has just been shot.
23: Greg Mulvihill had been shot and barely survived. Someone had lured him to the scene of the crime with a call from a burner phone. Now, police gathered around Sergeant Darby Ernst's computer screen to see security camera images of the person who bought the burner.
1: Who was it?
20: It was Diana Lovejoy.
23: Diana Lovejoy, Greg Mulvihill's soon-to-be ex-wife.
0: Is this a smoking gun, getting this photo of Diana Lovejoy?
2: It definitely points us in a direction, so there's a lot more to be done.
23: Sergeant Ernst's team searched for more evidence in Diana's home.
20: We were able to locate the clothing that she was wearing when she purchased the phone.
23: Police had enough to arrest Diana and bring her in for questioning. At first, she denied any involvement in the shooting.
1: What is her alibi?
2: That she was at home all night long. She never went out.
23: And police realized she might be telling the truth about that. Just because she bought the track phone didn't mean she was at the crime scene.
1: Because Diana was most likely not the person lying in the grass in camouflage with a rifle.
20: Fair
1: Correct.
20: To say?
2: Yes.
20: Fair to say.
1: Did you ask her if she hired someone?
2: Yes.
1: To kill Greg?
2: Yes. No, I did not.
23: Detectives pressed her, and Diana told them something they didn't expect.
2: She starts to describe her relationship with her shooting instructor.
23: Diana told police her instructor's name, Weldon McDavid.
2: He had volunteered to help her protect herself from her ex-husband.
1: Weldon McDavid was the knight in shining armor to another woman in this area.
20: Right.
2: Yes.
23: That woman, of course, was Crystal Harris. Police knew about her situation, but Diana's story was very different. And it seemed to change as they questioned her.
3: You're
23: Diana told police that Weldon had agreed to help her win custody of her son by intimidating Greg.
2: Weldon was to scare her ex-husband and give him a kind of just be a big brooding person over him to tell him that he needed to drop all of his custody and just disappear.
23: Diana said that she'd paid Weldon for his services.
2: She gave him $1,000 up front and another $1,000 after was what was supposed to be paid.
1: Just for scaring him?
2: Yes.
23: Diana said on the night of September 1st, she picked up Weldon at this park and ride.
2: He gets into her car carrying a soft rifle case and dressed in camouflage. And she asked him what was in the case, and he said not to worry about it.
23: She said she gave him the burner phone, dropped him off near the dirt road, then waited for his call. But when she went back to pick him up,
2: he gets into the car and states, "Things went wrong, I had to shoot."
1: What does she say her reaction is to that?
2: She didn't know what had happened. And she didn't ask anything else.
23: That was Diana's story. She hired her shooting instructor to intimidate Greg, but that was it. So now police had another suspect, Weldon McDavid. His wife, Leah, was home with her newborn baby when the phone rang.
8: And I answered the phone. It was SWAT. They were on my street, and they told me to come out of the house with the baby.
1: Did you have any clue why they were there?
8: None.
23: They were there to look for evidence that Weldon shot Greg Mulvihill.
3: The most striking thing about the house is that Mr. McDavid had guns everywhere.
23: San Diego County Deputy District Attorney Jody White-Breton said they found a number of guns in the house, but none was connected to the crime. But then, hidden in the garage,
3: they found the upper portion of an AR-15.
23: Police noticed there was a suppressor or silencer attached to the weapon and a brass bag, which catches shell casings so they don't fall to the ground.
3: And the brass bag happened to have 7 spent shell casings in it, which is the same number of shots that were fired that night in Carlsbad.
1: You think you found the weapon?
3: Without a doubt, bingo.
1: In this crime.
3: Without a doubt.
23: But Leah still had plenty of doubts.
8: He has the skills to do that, but he doesn't have the personality or the heart to do that.
23: Police arrested Weldon. At the station, he initially denied everything.
4: The gentleman got shot. I'm asking you where you were at last.
5: Where did he get shot?
4: What location?
5: Rancho Santa Fe, Avenida Soledad.
4: And I don't know that location.
23: But when police told him they had some potential DNA evidence that would place him at the scene, his story suddenly changed.
4: I have a feeling I'm being set up.
5: By who?
4: In fact, I know I'm being set up.
5: Who's setting you up?
4: I'm so stupid.
23: Prosecutor Breton didn't believe Weldon had been framed exactly, but set up? In a way, yes. Remember those horrible allegations of abuse Diana made against Greg? That he'd molested her and their son? Breton believes Diana fabricated them.
3: All the therapists, the physicians, everyone that was involved made the determination that there was no truth to it. And when the court system didn't believe her, then she decided to come up with a way to have him killed.
23: And the prosecutor said that's where Weldon came in, a self-styled protector. A man primed to react to the exact type of allegations Diana was making.
15: Oh, God! Oh!
23: Remember what Weldon said on Dateline when he heard Crystal Harris's recording of her husband's abuse?
14: I really wanted to go and kill him.
23: The prosecutor believed Diana viewed Weldon as her way to get rid of Greg.
3: I think that she saw in Weldon the exact kind of person that she would need to carry this out. And it is somebody who has a hero complex, and she needed somebody that she could manipulate.
23: The prosecutor learned something else. Diana admitted she had slept with Weldon.
3: And I think she used her sexuality to get him to do what it is that she wanted him to do.
5: All right, ready to proceed?
23: On September 12, 2016, Weldon McDavid and Diana Lovejoy were both arraigned on charges of attempted murder and conspiracy to commit murder. Was Diana a criminal mastermind who manipulated Weldon, sent him on a mission to kill? Was Weldon a would-be warrior who was hired to intimidate Greg, but decided to murder him instead? The two would face trial together, and their defense? Well, You'll just have to hear it for yourself.
18: Coming up, a surprising witness.
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0: late October 2017. Weldon McDavid and Diana Lovejoy, one-time gun instructor and student, one-time lovers, now on trial together, facing charges they conspired in the attempted murder of Diana's husband, Greg Mulvihill.
1: I'm going to ask that you find both of the defendants guilty of the crime.
0: Prosecutor Jody White-Breton knew she had a strong case.
2: I was on a dirt road.
0: Weldon McDavid had placed himself at the scene of the shooting, and Diana admitted to paying him to scare her husband. But Breton worried the defense would try to use Diana's unsubstantiated allegations of sexual assault against Greg to try and sway the jury.
3: They might see this as, well, she had a right to do that if her husband was doing something to the child.
4: So I had to walk a balance of deciding whether or not I was going to let in the allegations that she had made or try and ignore them. And ultimately, I decided to just take it square on.
0: It was one of the first things she asked Greg about when he took the stand.
1: Did you ever sexually assault your wife?
5: No.
1: Did you ever molest your boy?
5: No.
0: Greg said he had fought hard for 50-50 custody of his child and didn't want to risk losing that. So he felt compelled to see whatever information the mysterious caller had for him.
5: Holding it like this, and I scanned.
0: Greg demonstrated how he was holding the bright bicycle light in his hand when he noticed what he thought was a pile of clothes in the brush.
5: Staring at it for a second, I realized I was looking at a barrel and a scope of a gun.
0: And then, a gunshot.
5: It felt like I had been hit in the back, which was confusing to me because I knew I was looking at a gun, but it felt like someone hit me in the back.
0: In the confusion, Greg said he or Jason yelled run, or possibly gun.
5: And while we were running, I heard about six more rapid gunshots.
0: The prosecution argued Diana paid Weldon McDavid to kill Greg that night. And it seemed Weldon may not have been the only one Diana approached with this goal in mind.
1: You saw me swear.
0: There was an unlikely witness against Diana, a woman who reluctantly shared her story with prosecutors. Her own aunt, Diana Clark.
1: Diana said, "You need to promise not to tell my mom or my sister. Can you promise me that?" And I said, "Yes."
0: Then Aunt Diana testified that on Christmas Day 2015, her niece asked her this.
1: She said, "Can you help me find someone to kill Greg?"
0: Aunt Diana did not help her niece find a hitman. Instead, the state argued, Diana Lovejoy found Weldon McDavid.
6: Good afternoon, Mr. McDavid.
0: And when it came time for the defense to make its case, he was the star witness.
6: Mr. McDavid, you talked about...
0: According to Weldon, the only plan the night of the shooting was to gather information for Diana.
6: How much was she going to pay you to gather this information?
2: It was $2,000.
0: Weldon said he called Greg from the burner phone, claiming he had evidence he'd abused his child. The idea, said Weldon, was that if Greg actually showed up at the location, that proved his guilt. Weldon said he planned to record Greg so Diana could take that information to court.
2: Anybody who's not guilty of child abuse, in my mind, would not come out at night to meet someone or to pick up any evidence that they didn't know where it came from.
0: Weldon said that he was not planning to fire any shots until he claimed he heard one of the men say, "I've got a gun."
2: As soon as he said those words, I decided I had to do something.
0: So Weldon said he aimed his AR-15 at the flashlight and fired. He said he hit Greg by accident.
2: The shot that I missed was the flashlight.
0: Weldon's proof it wasn't intentional? He said he was such a good shot that if he'd been shooting to kill, he would have.
2: I did not miss a man-sized target. It just would not happen.
7: In a well-meaning way, he came up with a very stupid plan and brought a gun to it.
0: Rafael Acosta is Weldon's former attorney. He did not represent him at the trial. He believes Weldon acted out of what he calls a misguided hero complex, but never planned to kill or even hurt Greg Mulvihill.
8: There you go.
0: Acosta said he thinks Weldon's experience with Crystal Harris had a profound impact on him.
7: That was the first case where he heard nobody was listening to this woman, and ultimately that woman was born to be correct. And now he has a second woman who's saying, nobody's listening to me. So what do you do when nobody else is willing to help? You help.
6: Did you yourself have any conversations about a plan to kill Brady Mulvaney?
2: No.
9: The big question on cross-examination, why show up in camouflage with an AR-15 if the goal was just to record Greg picking up the package?
10: Could you not have just accomplished the exact same goal by sitting in your car and watching walk down?
2: That would have put me out in the open and made me a potential target.
10: So you felt it was safer for everybody concerned for you to be dressed in camo with an AR-15 tucked under the bushes, pointing at him. That was a safer thing to do.
2: Based on my training and my experience, yes, I thought that was the safest for everyone involved.
3: But remember how dark it was the night of the shooting, the night of the new moon? The prosecutor said that was no coincidence. Diana purposely chose a night when Weldon could hide unseen.
4: There were Google searches that Ms. Lovejoy had made regarding the new moon and when it was, and when the peak point of darkness was, which happened to be at the same time that they lured him out there.
3: And the prosecution had one more piece of evidence for the jury, a potential financial motive for murder. As part of the divorce settlement, Diana owed Greg $120,000. The money was due 3 weeks after the date of the shooting.
4: However, if he's dead, it would just go to his estate, which would ultimately come right back to Miss Lovejoy.
3: In closing arguments, the prosecutor said there was no doubt Diana Lovejoy and Weldon McDavid had conspired to kill Greg Mulvihill.
11: They didn't plan for Jason Kovach. They didn't plan for a bright bike light to light up Mr. McDavid, laying on his belly, and they didn't plan to get caught. No reason to kill. They had 120,000 reasons to kill.
3: What would the jury think? First, let's see what you think. Hear what Weldon and Diana had to say when we visited them in jail.
12: Coming up, a defendant's biggest regret, not what you might think.
13: If I could only take back one thing, I would take that.
12: And drama in court.
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13: I want people to know that I did not attempt to murder anyone.
9: we met with Weldon McDavid at the Vista, California detention facility, where he'd been since his arrest on charges he and Diana Lovejoy had conspired to murder her husband.
17: You had an AR-15. You're lying on your belly in camouflage. You have a gun suppressor, a brass bag to catch your shell casings. This sounds like a plan to kill someone.
13: If I was going to kill him, I could have hit him at any point, you know, in that walk. You know, that would have been easy.
17: Why did you keep firing? 6 times.
13: I fired over their heads so they would start to run. If I wanted to kill them, I had more than ample opportunity. They were running.
9: Weldon told us it was ridiculous to believe he would kill someone for $2,000 and called having sex with Diana his biggest regret.
13: It was wholly unsatisfying. If I could only take back one thing, I would take that out of the equation.
17: Being with Diana?
13: Yes.
17: You wouldn't take back shooting Greg?
13: If there was only one thing I could take away, I would take that away, because I hurt my wife, and that means more to me than anything.
9: Weldon insisted the only thing that brought him to that dirt road the night of the shooting was a desire to help Diana and her son.
17: Did Diana Lovejoy have a hold on you?
13: No.
17: Was she manipulating you in any way?
13: No.
17: It's been said that you have a misguided hero complex. What do you say to that?
13: I'm no one's hero. Not at all. And, you know, if trying to help someone is a misguided hero, then, you know, so be it.
9: We went to Diana's jail to speak with her as well.
17: Did you and Weldon have a plan to kill Greg Mulvihill?
18: No, absolutely not.
17: So then, why lure him there? Why put yourself in this position?
18: I wouldn't even say that we lured him. I would say that he had a choice. He set up a meeting with Weldon.
9: We didn't have much time at the jail, so we spoke again by phone. This time, I wanted to ask her about Aunt Diana.
4: Your Aunt Diana was a key witness for the prosecution. She claims you two had that conversation, that you were looking for someone to kill Greg.
19: Right, she claims that, yes. And it's not true.
9: Diana said she was never close with her aunt.
19: She's highly manipulative, she's highly selfish, and I know that my aunt has a motive to help Greg's case, my ex, because she wants access to my son.
9: But in a letter to the court, Aunt Diana wrote that she was always generous with her niece and supportive of her and her son. We then asked Diana Lovejoy, did she mastermind a murder plot?
19: There was
9: Would the jury agree? After about a half day of deliberations, a verdict.
20: We, the jury, in the above entitled cause, find the defendant, Diana Jean Lovejoy, guilty of the crime of attempted murder of Greg.
9: Guilty of attempted murder and conspiracy to commit murder. Then, something unexpected happened.
20: Weldon K. McDavid, defendant. Verdict.
9: While Weldon McDavid waited to hear his fate,
20: guilty of the crime of conspiracy.
9: Diana collapsed, seemingly overcome with shock.
21: Okay, folks. All right, we're going to be in recess.
9: Court was adjourned, and Diana was handcuffed to a gurney, wheeled out to an ambulance, and brought to a hospital, where she made a full recovery.
20: Okay.
9: When court resumed,
20: guilty of the crime of conspiracy to commit murder.
9: Weldon learned he'd also been convicted on all charges.
22: Morning, Your Honor.
9: At their sentencing hearing 2.5 months later, Weldon addressed the court.
2: I did not intend to shoot Mr. Mulvihill. I'm sorry that I shot Mr. Mulvihill. It was an aiming error, as I stated previously.
9: And then Diana spoke publicly for the first time.
23: It's so painful that some people in this world seem to think that I would have it in me to do this. I still care about Greg in as much as I did love him. I loved him a lot. I just hope that reality, the higher reality of what really happened and we really intended comes out. And I believe it will someday.
9: Weldon was sentenced to 50 years to life in prison, but is seeking resentencing based on changes in the law. Diana's sentence? 26 years to life.
0: Did you ever think that your friend Diana could ever get wrapped up in a wild story like this?
1: No. No, it's my worst nightmare.
9: Greg Mulvihill now has full custody of their son.
4: I've actually had a lot of heart-to-hearts with Greg Mulvihill, and I do genuinely think he's a sweet, nice man, and he didn't deserve any of this.
9: Leah, who's now a single parent too, said after the verdict,
5: he shouldn't be in prison. He should be home. Weldon's a beautiful person that should, my son should be able to have that in his life.
9: Weldon McDavid, the man who said he just wanted to help, who once empowered a woman caught in an abusive marriage. Now, the fallen hero, contemplating life behind bars. Perhaps he sums it up best.
13: There's no winners here. You know, there's no winners at all. You know, this whole situation is a loss.
8: That's all for now. I'm Lester Holt. Thanks for joining us.
24: My mother was an incredibly beautiful soul. What she had was charisma. She said, I love you. In my heart, I knew. Those were her last words.
12: Two sisters with a single purpose solve the mystery of their mother's death.
24: We can't let this go. It's heartbreaking.
12: She left for Hawaii, a new life with a new husband. But the sunny paradise soon grew dark.
24: Something was very wrong. It was horrible, being so helpless.
12: What was behind their mom's strange death? They set out together to discover the answer, and they were about to get some help from their mother herself.
25: There it was, evidence she left for you to find.
24: Yes.
12: A possible clue hidden in an envelope marked baby pictures, but tucked inside, a journal that painted a different picture entirely.
24: I pulled out that envelope, and that was like, wow.
12: Could their mom help them solve her own mystery?
24: We can't quit. We are her voice. We made a promise. We made a promise to our mom.
8: I'm Lester Holt, and this is Dateline.
12: Here's Keith Morrison with The Vow.
25: Here they were, again. Two sisters on a holiday in paradise, or so the other vacationers must have assumed, here in America's mid-Pacific garden, in the lush resort near Honolulu. But they would be wrong.

0: Cocard and Tiffany Young.
1: There is no halfway when it comes to a promise. It's either all or nothing.
0: Bizarre story? Oh, yes, it is. At the center of it is a woman named Shirlene Van Gundy, a beauty queen once back in Colorado.
1: My mother was an incredibly beautiful soul. She taught both my sister and I that there was nothing that we couldn't do.
2: Hi. I love you.
1: My earliest memories of her are her singing to me. She loved to sing, and she played with me. She was a big kid. My mother was a free spirit in many ways and didn't have a lot of rules. I didn't have to do things like normal kids had to do, like brush my teeth all the time.
0: Mm-hmm.
1: But I liked it that way.
0: And so it was often Tammy, and not her mother, who took on the responsible role with little sister Tiffany, which was the other side of Shirlene's manic exuberance.
1: She was unstable, and she had a hard time taking care of herself, much less anyone else.
3: Mm-hmm. Unstable.
1: She would have the highs of highs and the lows of lows. Mm.
0: Moods. Very dark ones sometimes, said the girls.
1: She didn't really admit that there was an issue. It was a hot button.
3: Yeah.
1: And it wasn't something that you wanted to bring up unless you were ready for the fight.
0: When Shirlene left the girl's father, Tammy refused to go with her.
1: I said, I'm not going. I can't leave. I can't leave my dad.
3: What did that feel like?
1: Like my heart was being ripped in two.
0: The girls lived apart for years after that, until their father won custody of Tiffany, too. And then the girls watched and loved and worried about their mother, mostly from afar. And then, late 80s, Shirlene finally found real happiness when she met and married a man named Ken Wakisaka.
1: She was, I've never been with a man who really got me. He gets me. She and her whole life, I think, had never felt so quite thoroughly and utterly embraced by someone who loved her just the way she was.
0: And just because Shirlene had dreamed of living in Hawaii, Ken got a job here and moved her to this condominium complex by a golf course on the Pacific.
1: He was a very likable guy.
3: Sure.
1: Very much a gentleman, always open the door for you.
4: The sisters grew up, made lives of their own. Tiffany moved to Arizona. Tammy settled in Northern California. And for a whole decade, Shirlene seemed so happy with Ken.
0: When did it change?
1: It seemed to start to change in 1998.
0: Shirlene told the girls that she and Ken were fighting. Mid-1999, she called them, very upset. And when they went to Hawaii to see what was wrong, she said the strangest thing, asked them to promise her something.
1: And she said, promise me, if anything ever happens to me, you'll investigate. And we said, Mom, what are you talking about if anything happens to you? Just promise me, she said.
0: Shirlene left Ken soon after that, moved to the mainland. The girls thought the break was permanent, were relieved, actually. But 7 months later,
1: she said, back in Hawaii, and I'm back living with Ken, and everything's fine. I don't want you to worry.
0: But worry they did.
1: She would call me, and we would talk about things. And then she would call me again an hour later, and she wouldn't remember anything we talked about.
0: It got so that Tammy sometimes didn't pick up when her mother called. But of course, she had no idea what was about to happen. Least of all, one April night in 2000.
1: My mom had started calling my house, and I was letting it go to the voicemail. And all the messages were pretty much the same, that she loved me,
3: mm-hmm.
1: She'd found God, everything was fine.
0: Tammy waited until morning to call back. It was April 5th.
1: And Ken answered the phone, and he said, I don't know what's wrong with your mother. Here, you talk to her. I said, hi, Mom, it's Tammy. I said, are you okay? And she said, I love you. Her words were very drawn out and slurred, like I'd never heard before.
3: What was that like, that conversation, for you, at your end?
1: Oh, I was in a panic.
0: In a panic, Tammy called Tiffany to tell her. And still frantic, Tammy then called the Honolulu Police Department. It was 6 a.m. there. She got an ambulance dispatched to the condo.
1: My sister is the hero.

0: She's saving my mother's life right now. And it's the ambulance. Like, they're the professionals. They're going to...
1: They'll fix it.
0: They're going to fix it.
2: But the paramedics didn't notice much to fix. The report states, patient was conscious but under emotional distress. She appeared calm but would not acknowledge our presence. Her spouse informed us she may have taken some Aleve aspirin with two beers. The report continues. There were no empty containers of beer, no odor of alcohol on the patient. We were also informed by spouse that patient had said she was dying. Very unusual indeed. But the EMTs did not take Shirlene to the hospital, left her at home with Ken instead.
0: How is it possible? How is it possible? This was horrible. It was horrible being so helpless.
2: Tiffany was so far away, on the mainland, in a panic, trying to reach her mother, calling repeatedly. Ken finally answered the phone.
0: Here, I'll put you on with her. You can talk to her. She said, I love you, and it was so hard for her to say it because the mere effort of moving her lips took so much.
2: 8 long hours passed, and then at 2 p.m., Ken called 911. They rushed her to the emergency room, did what they could. Nothing worked. Ken called Tammy from the hospital. Tammy broke the news to Tiffany.
0: It went from, you know, just being in this place of such utter desperation and helplessness and despair and uncertainty, like, and knowing in my heart that she was gone.
2: Though still barely hanging on life support. And that's when it began, with that first rush to their respective airports for flights to Honolulu. No idea how long that journey would be, how hard that promise to keep.
3: What had happened to their mom? When we come back, the sisters start their own investigation.
4: Most people would just leave it to a police department to do the investigating, not you two.
5: No.
3: And they find a possible clue from their mother herself.
0: She said, if anything ever is to happen to me, I want you to ask for your baby pictures. Remember that, okay? Just remember that.
3: When Dateline continues.
2: Six anxiety-filled hours. On the long plane ride to Hawaii, all sisters Tammy and Tiffany knew was that their mom was on life support. They weren't sure why or even exactly what happened to her. But during those 6 hours, they had plenty of time to reflect on what she said to them 9 months earlier.
5: Promise me you'll investigate. If anything happens to me, you'll find out what happened.
2: They'd promised, of course. So even before they got on the plane for Hawaii, they called the police to report that they already had their suspicions. And those suspicions, even then, were all about Shirlene's husband, Ken Wakisaka.
6: I heard from Tiffany before I even went to St. Francis West. I was assigned the case by my lieutenant, and he said, before you go, call this girl.
2: Tiffany told Detective Nick Cambra about her pre-flight conversation with the hospital.
0: I asked the emergency room attendant, I'll never forget this. I said, where's Ken? And he said, he went home to feed the dogs. I said, so she's there by herself? Well, who does that?
2: By the time Detective Cambra got to the hospital, he'd been told what Tammy and Tiffany suspected, that Shirlene had taken or had been given an overdose of pills. He also heard from medical personnel. They thought Ken's behavior seemed strange, though no one, including the ambulance driver, could quite say why.
6: He also related that the husband was acting suspicious.
1: Did he say how?
6: He said just the way he spoke and the way he acted.
1: Suspicious?
6: Yes.
2: When Detective Cambra heard that Ken left the hospital while his wife was lying in a coma in the ICU, he wondered, was Ken going home to cover up a crime scene? And when Cambra checked to see if Ken had a record of any kind, he discovered, yes, he did.
6: I did pull police reports of Ken. Ken had been arrested for abuse.
2: It gave Cambra pause, made him consider what he'd already heard from Tiffany.
6: That her mom had said she would never commit suicide and that she was afraid that Ken was trying to kill her prior to this incident.
2: Now, in Hawaii, at their mother's bed in the ICU, Tammy and Tiffany vowed to find out exactly what happened to their mother.
4: You know, most people would just leave it to a police department to do the investigating. Not you two.
5: No.
2: First target, Ken and Shirlene's condo. Must be evidence there, they decided. So they made up a story for Ken, told him they needed a rest after their long flight. Could they borrow a bed in the condo? And sure enough, he gave them the keys. Well, he stayed at Shirlene's bedside in the hospital.
1: When he was there, what did you guys do?
0: We went to the house in Ko'olina.
1: To do what?
0: To see what we could find.
1: Just kind of look in cupboards and under beds and in closets? For what kind of stuff?
0: For things that we thought that might help us figure out what happened that day.
2: Because Shirlene sounded so out of it on the phone, and Ken mentioned pills to the EMTs, Tammy wondered if her mother took pills. In fact, the hospital was treating it as an overdose. But the sisters did not believe she would do it deliberately. So they went looking for those pill bottles.
5: We had looked through the house and couldn't find them. And so we were out in the backyard just looking. And sure enough.
1: In the backyard?
5: Underneath a bush.
1: As if they'd been hidden there or what?
5: Yes.
2: In their minds, only one person could have hidden them. Ken. Later, as Tiffany and Tammy were about to drive away from the condo, having thrown in the back seat a sealed envelope Ken had left out for them, suddenly Tiffany remembered something else her mother told her.
0: She says, Tiff, I have to tell you something, and it's important. And she said, if anything ever is to happen to me, I want you to ask Ken for your baby pictures. Remember that, okay? Just remember that.
2: And sure enough, that appeared to be what Ken had just given them. They tore open the envelope. And inside? Most definitely not baby pictures.
3: Coming up.
4: There it was. Evidence she left for you to find.
5: Yes.
3: What could be a revealing clue from their mom. And a revealing chat with Ken.
4: What did he say in that telephone conversation?
7: Hi, I'm Kingston Bagpuse. Some people say Talk Sports is possessed by the Premier League, but that's just not cricket. 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
2: Sisters Tiffany and Tammy read transfixed the contents of an envelope prepared by their mother for them and clearly marked baby pictures. But that is not what was in the envelope. Instead, they found notes written by Ken, apparently an assignment for an anger management class.
5: It was actually a journal about all the different ways that he had abused her.
2: I have spit at Shirlene. I have yelled at Shirlene. I have pushed Shirlene.
4: There it was in his own hand. Evidence she left for you to find.
5: Yes.
2: And suddenly, their sisters truly believed their mom was sending secret clues that almost screamed, open in case of death. Attempting to solve the mystery, they found a willing ally in Detective Canberra. One plan they came up with together? Secretly recording a phone call with Ken. Tammy made the call from the police department. The strategy was for Tammy to act friendly, supportive.
9: Hello?
11: Ken?
9: Yes.
11: Hi, it's Tammy.
2: Ken told Tammy he was deeply concerned for Charlene.
9: Yeah, I love her. It's not the same without her here. I miss her very much.
2: But Ken also said he was suspicious of Tammy and her sister.
9: The feeling I'm getting is like, you're gonna plan on ganging up on me, and it sounds like you're going to maybe sue me for manslaughter or something, or murder.
2: Still, he spoke with Tammy at length about the day. He said Charlene told him she took pills and seemed suicidal.
11: She said she wanted to die?
9: Yeah, she did say something like, it's not working, it's not working.
11: It's not working?
9: Yeah, like for her to die. She's saying it's not working.
2: And then, after a pause, he volunteered something that shocked them all.
9: I guess I don't want to say it, but she did say, choke me so I could die.
11: She said that?
9: Yeah. She said, please choke me.
11: Oh, Ken, didn't you think that at that point that you should call the ambulance?
9: No, because I thought she was just being disillusional. I was really scared.
2: But then he returned to the point he made before.
9: I haven't choked her. There's no, choking marks around her neck.
11: Right.
9: Whatever. You can have the doctors check that out.
4: What a strange thing for him to say.
5: He said a lot of strange things.
2: Now the girls believe they had to move very fast while Charlene was on life support. As long as she was alive, they decided, they had the legal right to rummage through a garage in a house in California Charlene had kept, looking for evidence to use against Ken. So they flew to the mainland, and that's where they were when Ken gave consent to take Charlene off life support. And she died.
0: I remember thinking, I'm just bawling my head off again. So I was mortified and I was devastated again that I wasn't there.
2: At Charlene's funeral, according to Detective Nick Canberra, Ken's eulogy sounded like a well-prepared criminal defense.
6: He started with that Charlene initiated sex the night before. That she was happy that they were together. And then he went on to the next day and how he tried to prevent her from dying.
2: Charlene's daughters were horrified. Now they were fully determined to keep their promise to their mother. They'd need to ensure that Ken was charged with her murder. Next to look at the case, prosecutor Dan Oyosato, who found Ken's remarks about strangulation very disturbing. And here's why.
12: This was viewed as an overdose. That's how this case went to the hospital. That's what Tiffany and Tammy were thinking. That's what the police department was thinking.
2: And yet, as Oyosato began to dig deeper, he found that Ken talked about strangulation more than once.
12: He brought it up with the medical examiner's investigator and was basically telling them this is not a strangulation case.
2: In fact, said the prosecutor, Ken tried to persuade the examiner not to do an autopsy. But of course there was one. The result took months, but sure enough, cause of death, said the medical examiner, brain damage due to ligature strangulation. When an arrest warrant was issued, Detective Canberra served it personally. How did he react?
6: He said, Nick, I didn't kill my wife. I didn't kill my wife.
2: In 2002, 2 years after their mother's death, Tammy and Tiffany came back to Hawaii, this time to the courthouse where Ken Wakisaka went on trial for murder.
5: He took the life of another human being, and that human being was our mother.
12: This was a murder by strangulation. It was domestic violence at its ultimate.
2: In his opening statement, prosecutor Dan Oyosato quoted from Ken's own statements to accuse him of murder.
13: Can you tell if a person has been strangled during autopsy? These are the words of the defendant to an investigator from the medical examiner's office.
2: In court, the medical examiner repeated her opinion that Charlene was strangled, said she found ligature marks on her neck. And in court, the prosecutor played a tape of that recorded phone call with Tammy, in which, sure enough, Ken brought up the idea himself.
9: I guess I don't want to say it, but she did say, choke me so I could die.
12: I really believe this was Ken's subconscious talking out. No one, not a soul, was thinking this was a strangulation case.
14: Until he opened his mouth and...
12: Until he brings this up.
2: That made everybody suspicious.
12: Every witness who testified as to having some contact with Ken spoke about his unusual behavior. His focus was not on his wife. It was on other things.
2: But there is always a but. Ken's defense attorney, Mal Gillen, accused the police and prosecutors of jumping to the wrong conclusions, rushing to judgment against Ken. That ligature mark must have been made by the tube that lay on her neck while she was on life support. This wasn't a strangulation, he argued. Wasn't a murder at all, as Ken had said all along. Shirlene took an overdose.
15: Mrs. Wakisaka, because of her various mental disorders or defects, committed suicide.
2: The trial lasted 2 weeks. The jury heard detectives, doctors, Shirlene's daughters, of course. Ken himself chose not to take the stand.
1: How did it seem to be going?
0: It seemed to be going well.
2: As if here, their promise would be kept. But life, as everybody knows, is full of surprises.
3: Coming up, the verdict would be swift, but the real stunner was what came after.
14: Nobody stood up and said, I object.
6: It's amazing.
12: It haunts me. I'll tell you right now, it haunts me.
3: When Dateline continues.
2: Two tenacious daughters made a promise to their mother and were hoping to keep it. But now it was up to 12 other people, a jury.
1: Were you in the court when the verdict was read?
0: Yes.
1: Tell me about that.
0: What a huge relief to hear those words. We, the jury, find Ken Wakisaka guilty of murder in the second degree. It was amazing.
2: Ken was, well, surprise would be an understatement.
16: I didn't expect this at all.
2: But these two?
0: I was a really happy girl. You know, I'm like, the system worked, you know, it worked.
2: Ken, who still maintained his innocence, was sentenced to life in prison. And that would be it. End of story. Except, coincidence is such a strange and powerful thing, isn't it?
14: It's a curious story, the way you encountered this case, huh?
17: Yes, I was visiting another client who had been charged with murder.
2: Defense attorney John Edmonds doesn't normally find new cases in prison. But something seemed very credible about this particular client referral.
17: He turned to me and he said, you know, my cellmate, who's out in the rec yard right now, doesn't belong here. There's something really odd about his case. Would you look at it and see what you think?
2: So Edmonds agreed to at least have a look at the record, a thick file of transcripts, hundreds of pages. And late one night, he was sitting up in bed beside his wife, reading every word said at Ken's trial. And suddenly, there it was. Eureka.
17: And I get to the final argument, and the prosecutor makes a direct comment on Mr. Wakisaka's failure to take the witness stand.
2: This is what Edmonds read. It's in Prosecutor Dan Oyasato's final argument, his own words. Who was alone with her? He was alone with her. He was there. He would know. If he doesn't tell us, we can only look to Shirlene and see what her body tells us.
17: The Fifth Amendment privilege against self-incrimination is a constitutional right that can be rendered meaningless if the prosecution gets to comment on it.
14: And nobody stood up and said, I object,
17: Your Honor. Amazing. The trial lawyer said nothing. The judge said nothing.
2: Those five words, if he doesn't tell us, would be the basis for Edmund's appeal.
17: The most serious offense is commenting on the failure to take the witness stand. But we're supposed to be professionals, and we're not supposed to make those kinds of mistakes.
1: Did you write your closing argument?
12: I write an outline. I commit it to memory.
2: So how did that line come out? Prosecutor Dan Oyasato said it was a mere slip of the tongue.
12: What I was trying to do with that statement was actually transition from, if he doesn't know, then we need to look at her body. We need to look at the rest of the evidence to tell us the story.
2: None of this seemed like such a big deal to Shirlene's daughters.
0: People file appeals all the time, I understand that, but I wasn't paying attention anymore because it was done.
2: Oh, but it wasn't done. In 2003, a year after the trial and 3 years since Shirlene's death, Hawaii Supreme Court handed down its decision.
0: I got the call from Dan Oisato, the prosecutor, and he said the verdict's been overturned.
2: Overturned? The guilty verdict the daughters so desperately wanted, pulled out from under them, just like that.
0: Because it wasn't the evidence of the case. It was on the Fifth Amendment. It was prosecutorial misconduct. That's my fault.
18: So he took responsibility for it right away?
0: Instantly. Instantly, the pain that he felt, because he worked so hard.
12: It haunts me. I'll tell you right now, it haunts me, you know, that I did this. I have apologized I don't know how many times to the girls because of my error.
2: Steele said the sisters, the ruling didn't mean Ken was innocent. Far from it.
0: Even though the verdict was overturned, it was overturned on technicalities and not on any evidentiary issues.
2: And they found a small silver lining. The Supreme Court said Ken could be retried.
0: And so that left the door open for us to bring it back to trial. And we just needed to try it again.
2: And so they took it upon themselves to pick up right where they left off. After all, a promise is a promise.
0: I just remember thinking, okay, so we need to keep pushing. You can't quit because there is no other option, because you can make a difference.
2: Ken got out on bail but was still under indictment for murder. And they all waited for the new trial. And then once again, John Edmonds put on his reading glasses.
17: And what I found again stunned me.
3: Coming up.
19: I went over to talk to the EMT.
3: A possible new witness with a very different story to tell.
19: I couldn't believe it. I still don't believe it.
3: When Dateline continues.
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2: Ken Wakisaka, convicted of killing his wife Shirlene, was out on bail. Guilty verdict overturned. Thanks to an error discovered by Ken's new defense attorney, John Edmonds. But Edmonds wasn't finished digging. And pretty soon he found another error, a big one, that occurred even before the trial.
17: there was a witness that the grand jury had asked to be called, whom the prosecution didn't call.
1: Thing is, it's an ironclad rule. If a grand jury asked to hear from a witness, the prosecution must comply. Didn't in this case. It wasn't a minor witness either, said Edmonds, but someone in a position to know a great deal about what really happened to Shirlene.
17: The Wakasakas had an upstairs room that they rented out to a guy, and he had been there and seen a lot of what went on that morning.
1: Though the grand jury didn't hear from the roommate, Detective Nick Cambra did. Cambra asked him, what did Shirlene say to Ken on the day she died? The defense provided us with an excerpt of Detective Cambra's interview with the witness. She was asking Ken to come here, you know, be by my side. She did say she wanted to die in peace. Testimony that seemed very much in Ken's favor. Testimony the grand jury that indicted him never heard. Defense attorney Edmonds again went to court, and again, he won.
14: So tell me, from a practical point of view, what did those victories mean for Ken?
17: Well, from a practical point of view, it meant that indictment got dismissed.
1: Dismissed, as if he'd never been charged in the first place. Ken was no longer free on bail. He was simply free.
12: And now we're back to a point as though the case never was brought in the first place. And that's frustrating.
0: How do you get your head around it? How do you process all of it? How do you move forward every day?
1: And how would they make the case against Ken and persuade the state to start from scratch? Ken's story had never changed, that Shirlene killed herself accidentally or on purpose with an overdose of pills. Of course, the state still had evidence, like that pill bottle the sister said they found stashed in the backyard of the condo, as if Ken fed the pills to Shirlene, then tried to hide the bottle from the police. But defense attorney Edmonds could show Ken didn't try to hide anything, that in fact he took paramedics to the medicine cabinet himself.
17: They counted down tablets in a bottle of pills to see how many were left and how many, tried to figure out how many she'd taken, which is what she said she had done.
1: And there was a potential new defense witness who knew Shirlene well, didn't like her at all, in fact. And she has her own strange theory about what happened to Shirlene.
14: You get to know the people who are living in your building.
19: You have to.
14: Yeah.
1: Marjorie Collier managed the condominium complex where Shirlene and Ken lived. Unlike the daughters, Marjorie considered Shirlene the dominant, even abusive, force in the marriage.
19: She used to tell me that Ken was the complete opposite of her, that he was very quiet and he would never argue with her or get into a fight with her. He'd leave the building. He'd and just go for a walk.
14: How'd she feel about that?
19: She didn't like it.
1: Marjorie was on the scene April 5th, 2000, after Tammy called 911, urging EMTs to check on her mother.
19: I went over to talk to the EMT, and he said, well, she's awake and she's coherent enough to tell us that she's not coming with us. And I said, oh, okay.
1: Remember, in the official EMT report, it was Ken who said Shirlene didn't need to go to the hospital. But Marjorie insisted. An EMT told her it was Shirlene who refused to go.
14: So your memory of that's pretty clear?
19: I'm positive.
14: When you heard that Ken was accused of strangling her,
19: I was absolutely shocked. I couldn't believe it. I still don't believe it.
1: But what does she believe about how Shirlene died? Well, just her speculation, of course. It was based on an incident that began, she said, when Shirlene was making a fuss in the condo office.
19: And she was being very pushy, and I went to shut the door just to get her to go home because I wasn't even open yet. And the door hit her arm, and she spilled her cup of coffee.
1: Next thing Marjorie knew, a police officer was threatening to arrest her.
19: And I said, for what? And he says, for abuse. I said, excuse me? And I looked at Shirlene, and from her thigh, mid-thigh, all the way down to her feet, was burned.
14: You're
19: severely
14: kidding.
19: Burned. More burned than you get laying out in the sun all day.
14: Was it from that coffee?
19: That's what she said it was, but the police officer told me one cup of coffee won't burn both those legs like that.
14: Both legs are burned?
19: Yeah. But she burned her own legs.
1: In that case, Marjorie believed, Shirlene was willing to hurt herself just to frame Marjorie. So, when Shirlene died?
19: What I thought, honestly, was that it was another ploy And she had tried to make it look as if he was trying to kill her, and she went too far and accidentally killed herself.
0: I think that that's Marjorie's perspective. Yeah. Do I think that she's correct in her opinion? No, absolutely not.
2: To Shirlene's daughters, there was still no doubt about what really happened and what to do about it.
7: I think your mother had a word, didn't she, that she liked. What was that word?
0: Tenacity. I just had to keep going. And here's the thing about keeping going. By doing something in the process, I was honoring her.
2: Tiffany filled a suitcase with documents that some prosecutor might find useful, hauled it back and forth to prosecution meetings, pushing for action for years.
0: Well, I kept going to Hawaii, for sure. I'm like, pardon, hi, it's me again. My mom, what's going on with my mom's case?
2: By this time, Dan Oyasato no longer worked at the Honolulu County Prosecutor's Office. And the prosecutor who took over the case seemed reluctant to go forward. But that wasn't going to stop Shirlene's daughters. Not for one minute.
0: We had a guilty verdict. We need to move forward. We need to recharge. We need to reindict. We need to go back to trial.
2: But it turned out a big surprise was coming. This time, from the prosecution.
3: Coming up, a whole new theory of the case, a change for prosecutors, a challenge for that promise.
7: How long are you prepared to keep going with this?
0: As long as it takes. We made a promise.
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2: April 2014. Tiffany and Tammy returned to Hawaii, where they marked a painful anniversary. 14 years since their mother, Shirlene, died.
0: It's heartbreaking.
7: Why do you say heartbreaking?
0: We've spent all these years trying to get justice. We made the promise to my mother that we investigate. Therefore, it has to be. Therefore, you can't quit.
2: The daughters thought they'd made good on their promise to find justice for their mother if anything happened to her when Shirlene's husband was convicted in 2002 of murder by strangulation. But that verdict was overturned in 2003, and then Ken's original indictment was thrown out 2 years later.
7: You thought maybe a few months and be back in court.
0: Not a few months, I thought within a few years.
1: But the years just kept passing. Ken moved on, though he still lived in the same condo. But Tammy and Tiffany said they couldn't move on, and they acknowledged it's been hard on them.
0: I feel really bad for my family because it's not their mother. They didn't make the promise I did. Because every time I'm not there, someone else has to cover all the things that I normally do.
1: Tiffany especially made the trip to Hawaii repeatedly. And kids and husband knew they were on their own whenever she rolled out the suitcase stuffed with case papers. Still, they pushed on.
0: We will get a conviction, and I will do everything I can possibly do in order to make that happen.
1: The case is dog Detective Nick Cambridge, too. He's retired now, but he counts the years and wonders.
4: Do you perceive enthusiasm in the prosecutor's office to go after this?
6: Not at all.
4: They would do so reluctantly?
6: Yes.
1: But why? If prosecutors won a conviction once, why not just do it again?
12: At this point, it's not my decision. But what I can say is, provided the evidence was not suppressed and is still available, there is more than ample evidence to prove his guilt.
1: Anticipating a new trial, defense attorney Edmonds hired renowned forensic pathologist Michael Bodden.
17: And asked him, what is your opinion? Was there strangulation or not? He said, absolutely not. He said, this is just wrong.
1: So the new prosecution hired its own experts and, well, didn't go as planned.
17: The new prosecutor on the case said that they had one or two forensic pathologists who agreed with Dr. Bodden.
1: They agreed that Shirlene wasn't strangled.
14: But these are prosecution experts. Did that surprise you?
0: It did.
14: Yeah.
0: I don't think that they provided all the information that the expert needed in order to make that determination.
1: The prosecution announced in court in 2010 it was abandoning the strangulation theory, the very theory that got Ken convicted in the first place.
14: What did you think when they just dropped that theory?
0: I was shocked. Honestly, I was shocked.
1: The prosecutor declined to talk to us or share any information about the case, but in an email to the daughters from January 2014, he said his boss, the chief prosecuting attorney, referred to here by his initials KMK, gave the green light to go forward. But go forward with what? A whole new theory they called murder by omission.
14: What's your understanding of what murder by omission is?
0: My understanding is that it's a duty of a spouse or a parent to get medical help for someone who can't get help for themselves. And if they die because of that, then you've effectively committed murder.
1: In the email, the prosecutor told the girls he just needed one or more experts to give the opinion that Wakisaka's failure to perform his duty to provide timely medical care for Shirlene caused her death. Despite abandoning the strangulation theory, the prosecutor in his email now said he might actually bring it back, along with murder by omission, for a possible new trial.
14: Do you really think they will?
0: Have they?
14: Have they?
0: No, they have not. They've done nothing.
14: So, what stage have you got to? Believe it when you see it?
0: Absolutely. Prove me wrong. Show me that you're going to do something. Quit leading us on to believe that you're going to move forward with a case that we've been hanging on to for 10 years.
1: Defense Attorney Edmonds said he would knock down the prosecution's new omission theory by pointing out that Ken did try to get help for Shirlene by calling 911. So far, there has been no move to charge Ken, and it's not clear when or if there will be. By 2021, the Wakisaka case file had been assigned to the Maui County Prosecutor's Office. Ken has maintained his innocence all these years, even as Shirlene's daughter's quest to prove him guilty goes on.
17: He's very troubled by it.
14: Is he living under a cloud now?
17: He feels he is. He'll never really be at peace. Now more people recognize him on the street. That's embarrassing.
5: I miss her so much, Tammy.
1: Call it a promise, a quest, an obsession. Her daughter's journey isn't over. How long are you prepared to keep going with this?
0: As long as it takes.
1: I mean, you could be sitting here an old lady, and years from now, nothing will have happened.
0: We made a promise. We made a promise to our mom.
9: It is with such purpose and such passion and such love that I do this. It is an honor of my mother. And I don't care if it's labeled obsession or crazy. I'm doing this because I love her. And she deserves it.
3: That's all for now. I'm Lester Holt. Thanks for joining us.
11: I am being followed. There are threats on my life. I know we're in danger. I know we are.
3: It's a riveting mystery that started in a place of glamour.
13: It became a destination for the Rat Pack, for Frank Sinatra.
3: And ended in a case of murder. The wealthy heir to this legendary hotel, dead.
11: He was my father. He is the only father I ever knew.
3: Now police said she was next. Someone in the shadows gunning for her.
11: My suspicions are growing and growing by the minute.
3: So, who is behind all this? Plenty of suspects and plenty of motives. Anger, jealousy, greed. Someone had 10 million reasons to kill.
13: We look back and said, my God, I couldn't believe what I saw.
3: You're not going to believe it either, because in this case, there is a final terrifying twist.
11: I see my mother with a crowbar.
3: Will you see it coming? I'm Lester Holt, and this is Dateline.
15: Here's Dennis Murphy with Family Affair.
24: If ever there was a little girl lost, it was Maya Bond.
11: From when I was little, I was always in the way.
24: She survived a mother-daughter relationship quite unlike any you've ever heard.
11: My mother is like trying to hug a cactus. You will eventually get hurt.
24: And if the intersection of blood and money intrigues you, pull up a chair and stay a while, because there's plenty of both just ahead in this story.
25: It's really an amazing, unusual, frightening story.
24: What ended so badly in a darkened hotel room with the curtains drawn has its beginnings really in the warm sands of South Florida. Not the South Beach of today. With its hot bodies and pulsating dance clubs, that's all a marketing reinvention of a much older Miami Beach. No, we need to go back 50 years or more, when caddies with tail fins were pulling into the newest, glitziest hotel on the East Coast, the Fontainebleau.
26: Miami should be a great city.
24: A hotel wheeler-dealer named Ben Novak built it, and they came. Stephen Gaines wrote about the era in his book, Fool's Paradise.
13: It became a destination for the Rat Pack, Frank Sinatra, the major stars were appearing at the Fontainebleau, and lots of movies were shot there as well.
24: Novak was the king, and he needed a queen to preside over his aqua-colored palace. He found one in a former Coca-Cola model named Bernice. With her beauty and effortless charm, Bernice turned out to be the perfect hostess to greet the celebrities, gangsters, and just plain guests who made the Fontainebleau the scene of its day. King Ben and Queen Bernice lived over the store in a penthouse suite. And then along came their young prince, Ben Novak Jr.
13: He was a spoiled kid. He was a brat.
24: Ben Jr., don't call him Benji, would be trotted out to shake hands with the VIPs. Then it was back up the hotel elevator to home. Birthday cakes came from room service.
13: And the kids who came to the birthday party were complete strangers to him, just kids who were passing through the hotel.
24: The friendless, lonely boy, disliked by his father's help, lost himself in the fantasy world of Batman. The superhero became an obsession. Even as an adult, Ben Jr. was still amassing a floor-to-ceiling collection of Batman memorabilia. He even bought a Batmobile from the old TV show. But there was no holding off the real world and change. Just as the Rat Pack faded away, so too did the Fontainebleau. By the late 70s, Miami Beach was regarded as a stale place for old people. Ben Novak Sr. lost the hotel to bankruptcy and died not long afterwards. The son, Ben Jr., all grown up now, stayed in the hospitality business and made his mark. He created a company run out of his home here that organized conventions at big hotels. Like his father, he was a hard-nosed businessman, and in time, he was grossing $50 million a year. And like his father, he needed someone like his mother to mix and mingle with the clients. He found that woman in a recent emigre from Ecuador. Her name was Narcy, and she had a little girl called May.
10: Why do you think they became a couple and not just passing in the night?
11: My mother is a lot of fun. You know, she definitely partied.
24: When Ben Jr. met Narcy, she was partying for tips as a stripper in a sleazy Miami club, supporting herself and her little girl.
10: She did very well with it, I guess.
11: She did very well. My mother is a survivor. She adjusts to pretty much anything.
24: Narcy left behind her stripper pole to marry Ben Novak Jr. But the little girl felt like so much excess baggage in her mother's new relationship. She was dispatched to boarding school at the age of 8.
10: Did you feel you'd been shipped off?
11: Kind of.
10: You had a tough childhood, huh?
11: Best thing is that it's over.
24: Ben Jr. and her mother lived in a $2 million Fort Lauderdale estate with a boat out back. His elderly mother, Bernice, lived not far away. But May, the stepdaughter, was never going to be a rich man's trust fund kid. She grew up tough and hard, estranged from her mother, paying her own way with bartending and waitressing jobs. She had two children young and sweated the bills. It was the grandchildren that ultimately thawed some of the ice between mother and daughter.
11: She may have been a horrible mother, but she was the best grandmother. She did everything with them.
24: And Ben Jr. warmed to May. The one-time lonely prince belatedly seemed to recognize a kindred spirit in lonely, neglected May.
11: He saw me as his daughter, and I did see him as my father. And he had no children of his own.
24: Ben, after his own stunted childhood, finally found in his grandchildren some kids who wanted to play with all his Batman stuff.
11: He did a lot of the grandfather things with them. A lot of, I think, why we saw so much of each other was because of those two boys.
24: When she was in her late 20s, Ben Jr. asked May to become part of his very successful convention organizing business. She would work alongside her mother and his mother, Bernice. It had taken 20 years, but they were finally becoming a family.
11: You know, when I actually became older and got into the business, he was always there, guided me and showed me how to do things.
24: Then sadness. In the spring of 2009, Bernice, in her late 80s, had apparently slipped and taken a nasty fall getting out of her car. She struggled to the house and died. May thought the time had come. For years, Ben had been asking her to consider becoming his legally adopted daughter. She thought it would be the perfect Father's Day gift for him.
11: I started thinking, you know, Bernice had just passed, and it would be something nice for him, you know, to be like, okay, you do have a daughter. You know, because I do feel like I am his daughter to this day. So it never got legally changed. All the paperwork is still on his desk.
24: It never got attended to because of the brutal event 3 months after Bernice's passing. Ben, Narcy, and May were putting on another of their big conventions at a hotel in New York's suburban Westchester County. Just after 7:30 Sunday morning, July 12, 2009, the last day of the convention, hotel security got the urgent call. Something very bad had happened in one of the suites. A 58-year-old man had been found bound and bludgeoned to death in the bedroom. Ben Novak Jr., the one-time Prince of the Fountain Blue, had been murdered.
3: So then, who might want Ben Novak dead? Investigators are writing up a long list of possible suspects. Was it a business deal gone bad? Was someone after his fortune? Maybe it was someone closer to home. The search begins when we come back.
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24: The sprawling Hilton Hotel in Rye Brook, New York, was host to 2,000 Amway conventioners that summer weekend in 2009. One of the suites had become a homicide scene. Sergeant Terry Wilson from the local police would lead the investigation.
18: I couldn't believe what I saw. I went in the room, and there was the victim hogtied and on the floor, and it was a bloody mess.
10: What does that tell you?
18: This was a targeted individual.
10: And is it true that his eyes were also gouged out?
18: Yes. Yes.
24: Sergeant Wilson learned that the victim was Ben Novak Jr., a name that meant nothing to him. The murdered man's wife and stepdaughter had been escorted to a nearby hotel room so investigators could take their statements. The wife of 20 years, Narcy, told Sergeant Wilson that her husband had been up all night working on convention details and didn't go to bed, she thought, till about 6:30 in the morning. She said she'd then gone downstairs around 7 to oversee getting breakfast organized for the convention guests.
10: Could you verify, for instance, that the wife was indeed at the breakfast by a security camera?
18: We did have her on video, confirmed what she was saying.
24: The stepdaughter, May Abad, who managed the company money on these road trips, confirmed her mother's story of coming down to pitch in with breakfast.
8: I was thinking, you know, there is a lot of people. There's 2,000 people down here. I'll take any help I could get.
24: After the breakfast rush, Narcy says she called her husband up in the room. No answer.
10: And then she comes back up, what, about 7:30 or so and finds him?
24: She told the detective she tripped over the body, then bolted from the room, shrieking for help. Security arrived, as did hotel manager Jeremy Morris.
16: Our security guard was holding Narcy at the end of Mr. Novak's feet, and Narcy was continuing to lunge towards the body, like howling and screaming at the top of her lungs.
24: When Narcy later told police about the timeline of the morning, the computerized room key card confirmed her recollection.
18: Her card was used to get into the room at 7:40, but from just after midnight.
10: Oh, there'd been no activity up to that point.
18: Opening to go into the door. So that right away tells you that, well, then the door opened from the inside.
24: If Narcy had been downstairs helping with breakfast, and no key other than the wife's had opened the door since midnight, who then had admitted the killer or killers? An early-on mystery. May, meanwhile, had been summoned by the hotel manager to her stepfather's suite.
8: So I asked him, like, well, you know, what happened? And they're just like, he's gone, you know? And I'm like, what do you mean he's gone? I'm like, just try, go do something.
24: The hotel guards wouldn't let her in the room.
8: One security officer was talking to another one. He said, it's a bloodbath in there.
24: A bloodbath that sent her mother into hysterics.
10: She's emotional. She's wailing, tears.
8: She's like throwing herself on the floor. Then she starts telling me, she goes, I think they're after all the, you know, convention money. She's like, it had to have been a robbery. They know we carry a lot of money. Somebody must have been watching us.
24: Unusually, Ben Novak's convention business ran on cash, bags of it. The exhibitors would turn over their dollars to the stepdaughter, May, and her assistants on site. This weekend, they'd taken in more than $100,000. Now, that money wasn't being kept in a hotel safe behind the front desk. Rather, it was stashed in closets under the beds of the staff members. Question, had an insider who knew how they'd gone about their business decided to rip off the company by torturing Ben to cough up the cash?
18: They had around $110,000 in cash.
10: So you're in motivation country right now, right?
18: And we're trying to figure out what's going on.
8: They didn't get anything from him. So, of course, I'm scared, you know, not just for myself, but for the staff.
24: And if someone had been roaming the hotel hallways with money and murder on their mind, there were 2,000 potential suspects. A detective's nightmare.
18: We decided we were going to download the locks of the entire hotel.
10: You're kidding. The comings and goings of every room, every guest.
18: 450 rooms. It took him 2 weeks to do it.
24: The hotel was bristling with security cameras, but unfortunately for the investigators, none in the hallway outside the murder room. One of the first things the cops did was round up all that cash and get it stored in the hotel safe till the banks opened in the morning. Then Sergeant Wilson posted a guard at the hotel room being shared by the mother and daughter. Before that Sunday night was over, the two women would have another round of questioning with the detectives.
8: They totally grilled me, and you get mad. So, of course, I was fighting back.
10: They're asking you the question. Did you do this?
8: Correct. You know, and then one of the cops even told me, we have to ask these questions. I'm like, well, do you have to get, like, right here and asking the questions?
24: Allison Carpentier was a veteran Westchester County detective. She joined the investigation and led some of the questioning.
10: May, the daughter, what'd you make of her?
19: Pretty much, I got the feeling that she was being honest with me. But you never know. I mean, people are deceptive.
24: The cops went through Narcy's story once again, hoping for some overlooked detail or investigative nugget.
10: And she is the grieving, all of a sudden, widow.
18: Widow, exactly. We need that information. She's the last person that saw Mr. Novak.
24: Narcy told detectives there was something of value missing. A gold bracelet that spelled out Ben's name in diamonds. An expensive Rolex watch was still on the bed, lying in a pool of blood. as well as an unexplained broken stem from a cheap pair of sunglasses. And then there was the matter of her husband's huge Batman collection and a rare comic valued at $43,000 he was planning on selling that weekend.
10: Batman might have been a motivation for murder, his passion in life.
8: Mm-hmm.
10: He had a valuable comic and somebody else wanted it.
8: Correct.
10: Or wanted the value of it.
8: Correct.
24: Sunday was over. On Monday, the cops would hear about the Novaks' tie-me-up sex games.

0: We all do it. 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

0: Who had bound, gagged, and bludgeoned to death Ben Novak Jr.?
1: But seeing it, it was overwhelming. I mean, to see it and just thinking, oh my God.
0: In this case, the detective's art of victimology would play a big role, finding out who the murdered person was, as well as the people in his circle of friends and families, his enemies.
2: No, this is the address here.
0: Detective Allison Carpentier, along with Detective Terry Wilson, would eventually piece together an unflattering family portrait.
2: In the beginning, we didn't know if an affair, was this a domestic, was this just a random act?
0: They cobbled together the story of Ben Jr., the wealthy son of a famous Miami Beach man with his eccentric Batman collection, the wife from modest beginnings, the stepdaughter welcomed late to the family circle.
2: We were still learning the dynamics of the family, how May was a stepchild. It took a long time for us to learn more about the family.
0: The Novaks came off like candidates maybe for the cast of a bad reality show, but good old-fashioned robbery still looked like motive number one in the homicide.
3: Ben Novak Jr. was a hard-charging businessman. A lot of guys didn't like his style.
1: That's correct.
3: He could have cultivated enemies along the line.
1: There were a lot of people that didn't like him.
0: On the Monday after the Sunday morning murder, police took Narcy and her daughter to the morgue to identify Ben Jr.'s body. Was that when May started to get the creeps about what had happened? Watching her stone-faced mother watch.
4: I'm throwing up in a garbage can. You know, detectives are like right there and everything else. And we all turn around and she is just staring at him. There was no emotion at all from her.
0: That Monday, late into the night, Narcy and her daughter were interrogated by the detectives.
5: I should have been there and I wish I got killed with him.
0: Detective Carpentier broached the sensitive subject of the couple's sex life.
5: I know this is hard. Do you want me to speak to me alone? Do you want to leave? Yeah. Okay.
0: With the male detective out of the room, Detective Carpentier managed to win Narcy's trust. Narcy confided that Ben was into bondage.
5: And when he lets you tie him up, does he like his hands behind his back or in front of him?
6: He likes his hands in the back. Because
3: now, here he'd been tied up.
2: Right.
3: In the homicide. Did you think, well, is this a sex game gone wrong?
2: We had brought it up to her, and I did confront her with that during the interview.
5: Ben is found in a way that he enjoys sex.
6: No. When I left Ben,

0: not tied up.
1: I just found it odd that the way he finds pleasurable, he's killed in the same way.
2: Because she was the spouse, the questions for Narcy got sharper as the night wore on. Was she in on the murder?
0: I let them in.
2: All the while, May had been outside eavesdropping on her mother's interrogation, getting chills.
0: May said to me that somebody told her it was a bloodbath. I don't remember anything blood. Blood is red.
3: Just listening to her talk to detectives, nothing was making sense.
2: When she heard her mother describe tripping over the body and reaching down to touch Ben, alarms went off. She'd seen her mother shortly after that.
3: I'm looking at her and there is no blood on her.
4: In a scene that was described to you as a bloodbath.
3: As a bloodbath, correct. And I'm looking at her from head to toe.
4: But you don't see any evidence.
3: I don't see any evidence on her.
4: What are you thinking? What's going on?
3: My suspicions are growing and growing by the minute. And then I'm thinking that I am this horrible human being for even thinking that my mother could do something like this.
2: For 14 relentless hours, homicide detectives tried to pin back Narcy Novak's ears, grilling her as though she'd masterminded her husband's murder.
0: Did you have anything to do with your husband's
5: death?
0: No.
5: She never ate anything. She never drank anything, and she never went to the bathroom. The detectives would come in, question her. She would just keep flowing. Nothing fazed her.
2: Question. Had Ben hired a kinky escort girl to tie him up? Narcy scoffed at the idea and told the detectives to tone it down.
0: I want you to have compassion. Please, have mercy. If there is a nice electrical chair, and I'm a suspect, give it to me right now. Put me out of my misery. I want to die.
2: Shortly after 9 p.m., Detective Carpentier brought up the idea of a lie detector test.
0: I take 100 lie detectors. I do whatever you want me to do.
3: So at this point, I'm like hoping that I am completely wrong. If she takes this polygraph test and she passes, then I'm just going crazy in my own head. There's no way she did this.
2: May also agreed that night to be polygraphed. But then Narcy got cold feet about taking hers.
5: And the daughter is saying to her mother, "What is wrong with you? Why don't you just take the lie detector test? What's the problem?"
2: The mother finally agreed to the polygraph. May would pass her test, but...
4: How did the lie detector test go for Narcy?
1: It didn't go well.
4: She flunked it all the way through.
1: Yes.
2: When the cops were finally done with the two of them for the night, May confronted her mother.
3: I asked her to her face.
4: What? Did you have something to do with this?
3: I did. I got in her face, and they had pictures of... like the crime scene and stuff, and I smacked them in her face.
4: You think your mother has killed Ben Jr.?
3: I think she definitely had something to do with it. You know, I didn't think she did it herself personally.
2: The cops had only started to peel back the many layers of the Novak family story. There was still so much about these people they didn't know.
6: Turns out there were a few things May herself didn't know. But when we come back, she is about to find out.
3: I see my mother coming at me with a crowbar.
6: When Dateline continues.
2: The cops were spooling through hours of hotel security cam footage looking for what they weren't exactly sure. The footwork tedium of a homicide investigation was underway.
5: We're leaving the doors open as far as we're concerned. Everything's on the table until the investigation either stalls or, you know, someone's arrested.
2: The body of Ben Novak Jr. was with the medical examiner. Mother and daughter, attached now by blood only, returned to Florida separately. May had her own agenda, telling the cops she'd help them any way she could. She was collecting her things from her parents' house when she stopped in the guest cottage where Ben had his home office. She was snooping through his files for the detectives when she turned to see her mother upon her like a fury.
3: I see my mother coming at me with a crowbar. And I very quickly, she swung it and I picked my arm up and she got this whole end on me with the crowbar.
2: It was literally the final blow for May.
3: She was calling me a traitor.
4: She knew that you were giving evidence against her.
3: Mm-hmm.
4: Could you have backed off at that point? Could you have been a good little daughter and fallen in line?
3: No. It's not in me. I knew what she had done was wrong. Even though she was my mother, I knew she was wrong.
2: The battleground between mother and daughter then moved from the Novak house to the courthouse. A take-no-prisoners fight over the will. May was giving the cops her theory. Her mother had murdered her stepfather for the inheritance. Narcy, as the beneficiary, stood to get an estate estimated at $10 million, lock, stock, and Batmobile.
3: At this point, my mother was to get everything, and I was like, she's going to get away with this.
2: May filed a civil lawsuit against her mother, arguing the probate court shouldn't award Narcy Ben's money because she'd had him killed. The judge ended up freezing Ben's assets while the court looked into the daughter's allegation. So the big money was on ice. But May said her mother had already by then illicitly cleaned out safe deposit boxes kept by Ben and his mother.
4: Was she on the list of people that had the key to get into the box?
3: No, she was not. No, she was not.
4: She told him a story.
3: She did.
4: My husband's out in the car waiting.
3: Mm-hmm.
4: And he'd been dead for a week at that point.
3: Yeah.
2: Narcy was seen leaving the bank with a duffel bag. With police scrutinizing her every move and May hounding her, Narcy hired New York attorney Howard Tanner. He says Narcy did have authority to go into those safe deposit boxes. He also disputed May's contention that Narcy was involved in her husband's death.
7: She had absolutely nothing to do with it. And she, when she discovers Ben Novak, she acted consistently with how anyone else would act in that situation.
2: And the defense attorney urged anyone looking at this case to follow the money in Ben's murder. Down there in the fine print of the will, it shows that May, the daughter, may have had her own reasons for wanting Ben dead and her mother accused.
7: May Abad and her children were the next in line.
4: If somehow Narcy was removed from the line of inheritance, the daughter, May Abad, would get $10 million through her children.
7: That's correct.
2: With Narcy out of the picture, May would get a flat $150,000 and her two boys the rest of the $10 million estate. Narcy began offering her own theory of the crime. May did it.
3: When she realized, you know, the finger was being pointed on her, you know, she accused me.
8: Of arranging to kill Ben.
3: Correct. Mm-hmm.
8: For the money.
3: Mm-hmm.
2: The mother and daughter finger-pointing accusations continued without ceasefire, even as they interred Ben in his family mausoleum. Narcy, hidden beneath sunglasses and a scarf and hat, ignored her daughter. The mother was flanked by armed bodyguards. The daughter brought her sons.
3: One of my mother's bodyguards flashed his guns at my kids.
4: I'm packing in case there's any doubt, one of those kinds of gestures?
3: Yeah. I saw the extent of everything when she threatened her own grandkids. And I always said she'd never do anything to her grandkids. She loves these kids.
2: There was mother-daughter war. Bad blood for sure. But the detectives were about to learn there was another close relative of interest in this toxic family portrait. And more crimes to investigate. Perhaps even another murder.
6: Coming up, from out of the blue, a twist, a clue that could turn the case upside down.
9: This is shocking, and it could be a big break.
6: When Dateline continues.
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0: mother and daughter each had a $10 million motive for murder, as the detective saw it. But Sergeant Terry Wilson was focusing on Narcy. He knew he didn't have enough to charge her with her husband's death, at least not yet. She had an alibi for the assumed time of the murder. The case against her was circumstantial. So someone else must have gotten into the room and killed her husband. But who? Then, seemingly out of nowhere, an anonymous letter fluttered onto the desk of a detective 1,000 miles away from the crime scene. Gary Fetters, then an investigator in Miami Springs, Florida, personally knew nothing of the Ben Novak case, and his department wasn't involved.
1: There's people, obviously, that heard the name and knew about him, the Fountain Blue and all. I wasn't one of them. I didn't know anything about it until I talked to Detective Wilson in New York.
0: The letter, written in Spanish, was nothing less than a blueprint to the murder, naming names, citing motivations.
1: This is shocking, and it could be a big break.
0: Sergeant Wilson up in Westchester couldn't wait to see it.
2: Whoever wrote this letter obviously had information, inside information.
3: Looking back, that letter had the whole story. The greed, the inheritance, the obstacles in the way of the inheritance.
2: The facts of that letter were on the money.
0: Here's the gist of the letter. It claimed Narcy's brother, a man named Cristobal Valles, had hired some thugs to kill Ben Novak Jr. Sergeant Wilson and his team paid an unannounced visit to the brother at his place in Philadelphia.
2: We apparently had caught him off guard, and he invited us in, told us to sit down, and he'd be more than happy to answer any questions we had. And as we sit down, we sit at this kitchen table, and the kitchen table is littered with papers.
0: Wilson and another detective spied something atop the heap.
2: There's Western Union receipts, and this is all right out in the open. This is too good to be true. Like, pinch me. And we're holding the conversation with him, trying to not focus on the table because we don't want to draw attention to it.
0: When Narcy's brother briefly left the room, Sergeant Wilson's partner furiously copied down names, dates, and receipt numbers. Why would Narcy's brother, a bus driver just scraping by, be wiring loads of money to one particular person in Miami?
3: One of the names on the receipts is Garcia, is that right?
2: Alejandro Garcia.
3: But the surname Garcia in Miami is like being a Murphy in Boston.
2: Yes, it is. Yes, it is.
0: They began running it all down, and security cameras picked up Narcy's brother wiring the money from Philly, but at the receiving end in Miami, the cameras were on the fritz. No luck in getting pictures of this Garcia guy picking up the money. So they moved on to the brother's cell phone records and found frequent calls to a woman in Miami. Turns out the phone belonged to Garcia's ex-girlfriend, and he'd been using it. They talked to her.
2: Where the big break came was she said that he had a defective eye.
0: A Garcia with a bad eye. The database search was narrowed.
2: Well, now we have some sort of physical description to see if this individual was arrested, and lo and behold, he was.
3: So Garcia with a bum eye comes out of the database.
2: Pops up.
3: And that's him.
2: And we get a photo.
0: Now the detectives were on a roll. With Alejandro Garcia's mugshot before them, they re-racked those hotel security tapes from the day of the murder.
2: This is the main entrance. Here they come.
0: Bingo. There was Garcia in the dark shirt with somebody else. His ex-girlfriend said he always wore sunglasses to protect his bad eye, but he wasn't wearing them on that day.
2: And you see the two of them walking very fast out. Alejandro has the bag. Alejandro doesn't have his glasses on anymore.
3: With the broken frames, which are now...
2: Well, apparently, as the victim reacts to the assault, he hits Alejandro in the face, breaking the glasses. The glasses fall onto the bed.
0: They rewound the tapes even further back to the first day of the convention, and there they were again. Garcia in sunglasses and a yellow shirt, and the other guy casing the hotel. In one chilling scene, they check out their future victim, Ben Novak Jr., in the lobby.
3: And in less than 48 hours, they're going to murder this guy.
2: In less than 48 hours, they're going to murder this guy.
0: The second man is ID'd as Joel Gonzalez of Miami. Wilson and his team had two targets and started with the apparent leader, Garcia.
2: We started to hunt him down.
0: The Miami hunt didn't take long. Garcia was picked up on an outstanding warrant. The New York cops braced him. Garcia denied ever being in New York.
4: He's on video in the hotel.
0: Detectives had some surprises to smoke out their one-eyed suspect. They showed him stills from the security cam footage. Garcia and his suspected accomplice in the hotel. The capper was a tape recording of a phone call between a detective and Narcy's brother, Cristobal. In the call, Narcy's brother, sounding all cooperative, says he wants to help the cops and gives them the name Alejandro Garcia as a person good for the murder. Garcia listened silently as the brother threw him under the bus.
4: Cristobal told me who did the murder. Cristobal told me you did it.
5: Says I haven't harmed anybody.
0: He denied being the hitman in that interrogation, but the message was clear. Get on board now, confess, or take the fall.
5: He's going to be booked on charges of murder.
0: Meanwhile, the evidence against Narcy's brother was piling up. Cell phone tower records showing him near the hotel on the morning of the murder. Evidence he'd provided a getaway car and driver.
3: Who was in charge of this gang, the conspirators?
2: The street boss that was handling everything that was going on was Cristobal Baliz.
0: And who was the boss of bosses? With a $10 million motive, there was only one answer for the cops. Narcy Novak had ordered the hit on her husband.
2: Obviously, he reported to Narcy or worked at the direction.
0: What started as a small suburban village investigation was now a multi-state conspiracy case. The decision was made to let federal prosecutors take the complex conspiracy to trial. The suspected hitmen, Garcia and Gonzalez, were offered a deal: testify against Narcy and her brother, or go away to prison for what would likely be life sentences. The two confessed to being the hitmen in a murder-for-hire scheme. Then Garcia shocked the prosecutors. There was something else, a second murder they didn't know about. And if they didn't act fast, he said, a third was on the way.
6: Coming up, just who was in the crosshairs?
7: There was a hit out on May.
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5: This is the brother.
0: The two hitmen had confessed, admitting to killing Ben Novak Jr. They claimed Ben's wife Narcy and her brother paid them to do it. But still no charges had been filed as police continued to investigate. And then the hitman, Alejandro Garcia, dropped a bombshell. He claimed he also killed someone else on orders from Narcy and her brother almost a year earlier, and he'd gotten away with it. The murder for hire? None other than Ben Novak's 87-year-old mother, Bernice. The one-time queen of the Fountain Blue died 3 months before Ben in what Florida cops and the medical examiner ruled was an accidental death, a slip and fall getting out of her car.
3: How's he kill her?
2: He had a monkey wrench, and he took what appeared to be a baseball swing and hit her several times in the head.
0: Garcia said he got paid $600 for the job. But why kill Ben's 87-year-old mother? Because in Ben's will, in place at the time, if he died first, his mother, not his wife Narcy, would be the primary beneficiary. But with Bernice dead, there was nothing standing in Narcy's way.
7: Had they not tried to kill Ben and succeeded in killing Ben, they would have probably never been caught.
0: And there was more. When detectives arrested Garcia, they learned that still a third murder might be in the works. Someone else provided for in the will. Narcy's daughter, May.
3: She was in serious peril.
7: And I always believed that she was. I just couldn't prove it to anybody. But when we sat down with Alejandro Garcia and learned that there was a hit out on May, that became concerning.
0: A battered photo of May was found in Garcia, the confessed hitman's, wallet. He was told she'd be the next job. Well, May freaked. She needed to move apartments ASAP and told federal prosecutors she didn't have the money. The feds told her they'd get her the money, but the paperwork would take time. Detective Allison Carpentier didn't think there was time.
3: And here came a moment of big moral dilemma, ethical dilemma for you as a person and an officer.
7: Yes, it was hard.
3: What did you decide to do?
7: I decided to give her the money and tell her to move.
3: Your money, from your bank account?
7: Yes.
0: The Westchester detective loaned May $5,000 of her own money. May promised to pay her back. When prosecutors learned of it, they removed Detective Carpentier from the case. The defense, they admonished her, would call it buying witness testimony.
7: I said, I can't sleep at night knowing that if I wake up tomorrow morning, something happens to May and her children, and I did nothing.
13: I am very grateful to her, because if I didn't move when I did, I wouldn't be here today.
0: Almost a year after Ben's murder, Narcy was indicted and walked before the cameras of America's Most Wanted. She and her brother Cristobal were charged with racketeering and conspiracy for two murders, witness tampering, and a host of other charges.
14: The plot that led to the death of Ben Novak was a family affair.
0: When the trial got underway in federal court, Garcia, the hitman, testified in ice-cold detail how he killed Ben Novak Jr.
3: So how did they get into the room?
2: Narcy opened the door and let them in.
0: Prosecutors argued that morning there was a small window of opportunity for Narcy to let the hitman in and direct the assault on her sleeping husband.
2: The victim is in bed. They get right in position. They signal 1, 2, 3, and then boom, then the assault starts.
3: And they're banging him in the head.
2: Yeah, they hit him all over the head. They hit him in the ribs. Brutally.
0: The two hitmen used small hand weights to pummel Ben. Narcy looked on.
2: Then there is a point in time where I guess he's making sounds, moans, and she tosses a pillow in to keep him quiet.
3: Do they say that Narcy tells them to cut out his eyes?
2: She did.
0: At mid-trial, the case against Narcy's brother was solid. A long trail of wire transfers, credit card receipts, and cell phone records connected him to the hitman. But for Narcy, it was primarily the hitman's word against hers, until the jury heard about Narcy's secret cell phone. On the morning of the murder, Garcia testified that Narcy called her brother while they waited at a gas station near the hotel.
7: Narcy makes a call from that phone at 6:39 in the morning. They say, come on in, you know.
3: Coast is clear.
7: Coast is clear. That becomes huge because it's her calling Cristobal to say, bring the killers in.
3: And it puts her right at the top of the plot, the conspiracy.
7: Yes.
0: And there's yet another twist here. Would you be surprised to learn that there was another woman in this story? A person named Rebecca Bliss. Bliss, a South Florida tattoo artist and sometime porn actress, was having an affair with Ben Jr. He put her up in a nice waterfront apartment and told Bliss he was going to leave his wife for her. Narcy, the story goes, learned of the affair and called Bliss, saying, if I can't have him, no one will. 6 months later, he was dead. And without eyes to ever look at another woman.
7: This case was about money, and it was about Narcy not wanting to be replaced.
0: When defense attorney Howard Tanner put on his case, he zeroed in on the hitmen's credibility and their motivation in testifying. He also attacked their allegation that Narcy was in the room during the murder.
15: They themselves stated that they would do anything to help themselves. In my book, they would have been willing to lie.
3: Is Narcy in the room?
15: Absolutely not.
3: And how about the disturbing direction she allegedly gives him, gouge his eyes out?
15: It just didn't happen.
0: The defense also suggested that Narcy's daughter, May, could have somehow been involved in the murder so she and her sons could inherit Ben's estate.
15: May Abad had Narcy Novak in her way. If Narcy Novak disappears, she takes and her children take under the will. Those are facts.
3: So that's the defense. Jurors consider who's going to get this money here. And it's not just Narcy Novak. It's the daughter here, May.
15: There was an incomplete investigation done in this case. I'm not claiming that anyone else committed this murder. The defense here is that Narcy Novak did not commit this murder.
0: Detectives concluded that May knew nothing about Ben's will till well after the murder.
13: I didn't even know that my name or the boys' names were in this will.
0: After a 9-week trial, Narcy and her brother were found guilty of racketeering and conspiracy in the death of Ben Novak Jr. and his mother Bernice. They were acquitted of only one charge involving the theft of Ben's diamond bracelet. For the crime the conspirators almost got away with, the murder of Bernice Novak, the conviction carried a mandatory life sentence for both.
2: The best part of it was that Bernice could finally rest in peace.
0: After the verdict, Narcy spoke by telephone with Dateline from prison. She says she would never have done anything to harm her husband Ben and was innocent of all the charges. Sergeant Terry Wilson and his team of detectives, the prosecutors, won their case with some big assists from May Abad. Now her mother is gone and will spend the rest of her life in prison.
13: She didn't see what she had in front of her. She had her daughter. She had two grandkids that totally loved her. And now she has nothing.
3: And greed and some amount of jealousy presumably is driving this, huh?
13: Absolutely. No matter what, I loved my mother. She was my mother. She had grandkids that adored her, that would have done anything for her. And they did. And she just threw it all away. Threw it all away for money.
0: If you go to Miami Beach, the Fountain Blue is still there, all spruced up with a new lease on life. And May has a fresh new outlook on the rest of her life, too.
13: Come here, buddy.
0: In 2011, May welcomed a new little guy in her life. A son. She named him Ben after the lost prince, the namesake he never got to meet.
6: That's all for now. I'm Lester Holt. Thank you for joining us.
16: Danita was a light in this dark world. That's what she was about. She was just a cup of love. I'm like, who saw this coming?
6: The victim, a beautiful young student.
17: Why? Who? Who would want to do this?
6: The boyfriend always comes to mind.
18: When I first spoke with him, I thought I had my man.
6: But there was a problem.
18: He's a police officer. If anyone knew how to do this and get away with it, wouldn't it be him?
6: Then a witness came forward, and what he saw changed everything.
18: A female that was about 5'10", she pulls off and takes off out the complex.
6: Who was she, and what was she hiding?
18: It's a great story if you leave out the facts.
6: A secret tape.
19: Why are you whispering?
20: No, why?
6: A secret lover.
21: He wanted her to come back to him, and she didn't.
6: And a secret revealed.
18: As we're getting ready to finish up the interview, someone hands me a note.
6: Would it solve the mystery of who killed Danita?
18: You've told me some things that you'd only admit to your priest, and you can't tell me this last little piece of the puzzle. Why?
6: I'm Lester Holt, and this is Dateline. Here's Josh Mankiewicz with Internal Affairs.
22: The darkroom is where a photographer's vision comes to life, allowing others to see the world through their eyes. And with these shots, we can learn a little about the world this young photographer saw, and her sense of exactly when to snap the shutter to capture the world in front of her. It's an impressive portfolio belonging to a young woman named Danita Smith. She began looking through a lens in childhood and never stopped, as her mother Sharon remembers.
17: She's always loved the camera. The camera was her friend. The camera was her way of expressing herself.
22: Danita was beginning to turn all that talent into a successful trade, working as a photojournalist on the student newspaper at North Carolina Central University in Durham.
17: She would see things that probably the average person wouldn't see.
22: But there was something Danita didn't see coming. a blind spot in her seemingly perfect life. Something she never anticipated, never imagined, but maybe no one could. It was January 4th, 2007, a crisp Carolina morning. Danita had a busy day ahead as classes were about to resume after Christmas break.
17: Danita loved school, and she was planning to go back and get her doctorate and get married and have a family.
1: And somewhere along the line, work in this business.
17: Exactly.
22: In fact, Danita had won a New York Times fellowship. Her close friend and classmate, Edith Kearns.
19: Danita just always knew what she wanted. She always had a vision and a goal, and she would make a plan and stick to it and take it step by step until she met that goal.
22: Danita lived in the Campus Crossings apartments near the university. Around 8 a.m., a 911 call came in from another student at the same complex.
20: 911, where's your emergency?
23: I think this girl just fell down the stairs. She's at the bottom of the stairs, head busted up and blood everywhere.
20: Okay, she responded to you at all?
23: She's not even moving. Do you want me to get her ID out?
20: Okay, if you can.
23: Now, her name is Danita Monique Smith.
20: Okay.
23: Danita. Oh, she ain't moving, man.
22: Danita seemed to have perhaps lost her balance and fallen down the stairs. Police and paramedics rushed to the complex. The college was quickly notified, as was Danita's family.
17: Ms. Smith, Danita fell. She's unconscious, but they're trying to revive her. He said, are you coming to Durham? And I'm still trying to wrap my head around, you fell, unconscious, revive. I said, yes, I'm coming.
22: Sharon and her other two children lived in Charlotte, almost a three-hour drive from Durham.
17: On my way there, I did call Jameer.
22: That was Jameer Stroud, Danita's fiancé, a police officer who worked in Greensboro, much closer to Durham.
17: And I said, Jameer, I need you to get to Durham now. Danita has fell. She's unconsciously trying to revive her. So he said, okay, because I knew from Greensboro to Durham, he would be there before I would.
1: Could you tell whether he had any idea of this?
17: He didn't let on like he was aware.
22: Word spread fast that something had happened at the apartment complex. Edith called to check on Danita.
19: And she wasn't answering, which was, you know, after I call your phone several times as a best friend, you know, somebody's going to call you back. So I was like, that's strange. So my instinct just said, call Jameer really quick just to touch bases with him.
22: By now, Jameer Stroud had left work and was racing to Durham.
19: I spoke to Jameer and I'm like, have you made contact with her? But I felt like I didn't get a definite answer. It seemed like it was a little bit of confusion.
1: What do you mean?
19: Like when I said, did you speak with her? And he didn't really give me a yes or a no. He just sounded a little rushed, like, Edith, you know, just sit tight, stay calm. I'm sure, you know, we'll get to her.
22: Also rushing to get to Danita was her mother, Sharon Smith, who was driving to Durham from Charlotte.
1: You're thinking this is an accident,
17: mm-hmm.
1: but she's going to be okay.
17: Mm-hmm. I just thought she was at the hospital.
22: Durham police arrived and taped off the scene.
24: We found Danita at the bottom of the steps, and we were basically, there was a pretty large police presence at the time.
22: Detective Sean Pate wasn't sure exactly what he was dealing with, but it was beginning to look a lot more serious than just an accident on the stairs.
25: We weren't able to determine what the injuries were. We saw there was blood coming from her head. She had her purse, she had a water bottle, lipstick, keys, that kind of thing, all coming down the staircase. And first thing I'm wondering is, was there a struggle?
1: Was her wallet there?
25: Their wallet was there.
1: And money in it?
25: There must have been, because at first we didn't think it was a robbery.
22: Edith, who knew none of this, now rushed to Danita's building, where she hoped to find her close friend, but instead was greeted by several of the university's professors.
19: I was like, what are you all doing here? And they were like, you know, unfortunately, she's not alive. Everything in me, you know, just went into shock, of course. And I kept saying, you know, I want to see her. I was like, are you sure? I'm like, maybe it's mistaken identity. I'm like, she's not dead. This can't be.
22: Danita Monique Smith was just 25 years old and engaged to be married. Now her fiancé, Jermier Stroud, who had also arrived on scene, was given the awful news.
1: How'd Jermier look?
19: Like a blank expression. He was calm, and he was like, it's going to be okay. He's like, calm down. I was like, my heart is breaking right now. I'm like, and it's breaking for you too, because I'm like, this is your future wife. I'm like, who saw this coming?
22: But Edith didn't know the worst of it. Her close friend Danita hadn't died in a tragic accident. Police discovered Danita had been murdered, shot at almost point-blank range.
25: Clearly intentional.
1: And shot in the back of the head.
25: Dead center.
1: This was an execution.
25: Exactly.
22: Meanwhile, Danita's mother, Sharon, had arrived from Charlotte, still unaware of what had happened.
17: Where's my baby? And is she all right?
22: Now, police had to break the horrible news about her oldest daughter.
17: And so that's when they explained that Danita was found and she had been shot. And she was dead. And at that point, my life just changed completely.
1: Nothing prepares you for that, does it?
17: Mm-mm. Because I'm wondering who, why, who would want to do this? Why would they want to do this? It just doesn't make sense.
4: Why would anyone want to kill the popular and lovely Danita? When we come back...
25: He told me he saw a female that was about 5'10".
4: Police hear from a witness who saw something odd and suspicious.
25: He says, let me call the police. And then she pulls off and takes off out the complex.
4: When Dateline continues.
22: Danita Smith probably never saw it coming. One shot. A clean hit from behind. The killer was apparently lying in wait on the apartment's second floor landing as Danita walked down the stairs from her third floor unit, said Durham Police Detective Sean Pate.
25: There were four apartments on that landing. I think that someone was there, pretending they were knocking on the door, fumbling for keys. And
1: so Danita probably would have had to walk right past the shooter?
25: Probably. Good morning. How are you? Then turn and go down the steps.
1: Bang.
25: And that's it.
22: Danita murdered, executed, in broad daylight. It made no sense. Her BFF, Edith, says Danita simply didn't have any enemies.
19: Danita was a light in this dark world. She had a beautiful spirit. She was loving. She was kind. She was supportive. She embodied everything that was positive and about supporting people.
1: There was no one who didn't like her.
19: Right. She was well respected and well loved.
22: Especially by her fiancé, Jermier Stroud, who appeared devastated by Danita's death.
17: Jermier didn't say anything. Jermier cried. We all cried. He didn't really say a whole lot.
22: Jermier and Danita had met back in college and became the it couple on campus.
19: They had been dating for a few years, and, before I even met him, Danita spoke very highly of him.
1: What'd she say?
19: Like, he's a gentleman, he's intelligent, he's active, involved, well-rounded, he's kind, he respects me, he protects me, he's loving.
1: The perfect guy.
19: The perfect guy. The perfect guy.
22: He was apparently even perfect enough for Danita's cautious mother, Sharon Smith, who came to trust that Jermier was the right guy for her precious daughter.
17: I knew what he would be getting, but I didn't know what she would be getting. So I tried to find every reason to not like him.
1: How'd you do?
17: I failed because he was very polite. He was very respectful. I would always tell Jermier, you take care of my baby. This is precious cargo. And he promised me that he would, that he wouldn't let anything hurt her. I said, okay.
22: Now, police wanted to talk to Jermier Stroud.
8: Greensboro police have confirmed Smith was engaged to Officer Jermier Stroud. Stroud has been an officer with the Greensboro Police Department for 4 years.
5: The mere fact that he was her fiancé immediately made Stroud a person of interest. Jameer insisted he knew nothing about who killed Anita.
25: Jameer was at home asleep because he had just worked night shift the day before.
1: So he was off duty?
25: He was off duty. It's not unbelievable. It just makes it harder to rule him out.
1: So there's no proof that he was anywhere?
25: Except for the fact that his phone was, you know, at his house on his nightstand plugged in.
5: But by all accounts, Jameer Stroud loved Danita dearly. It didn't make sense that he would kill the woman to whom he had just proposed. They were planning a big wedding. Now, after speaking with detectives, Jameer headed back home to Greensboro. His life changed forever. And then, 2 hours after the murder, detectives got a lead.
9: Cam 911, where is your emergency?
10: Campus Crossing Apartment.
5: They discovered a second 911 call that had come in around the time Danita was killed.
10: I'm hearing gunshots coming from somewhere around here.
5: The caller was the apartment's maintenance supervisor who'd been working near Danita's unit.
25: When he heard the shot, he looked up in that direction and he told me he saw a female that was about 5'10", hair in a ponytail, and had some kind of emblems on her clothing.
10: Young lady that stays over here, she heard it too, and she's like upset and shaking and stuff like that.
25: She was covering her face and she went and got into her truck and started driving away.
1: This woman looked frightened or?
25: He said like she was distraught. She had her hands over her face and moving quickly.
1: Like they're horrified by what they've seen.
25: Correct.
1: So more witness than perpetrator, maybe.
25: That's exactly what he thought.
5: Then, according to the maintenance man, the woman got into a burgundy-colored Ford Explorer, which he then followed in his truck.
25: He pulls up beside her, so they're kind of like looking directly at each other, eyeball to eyeball, and she still has her hands over her face. And he says, "Ma'am, did you hear a shot or something?" And she shakes her head up and down, "Yes." And he said, where did it come from? And she points her head in one direction, and he says, "Why are you nervous?" And she's like, "You heard the shot." And he says, "Let me call the police." And then she pulls off and takes off out the complex.
1: What do you make of that?
25: That's kind of like make the hair in the back of our neck stand up.
5: So now police called Jameer Stroud, who was on his way back home to Greensboro, and asked one simple question.
25: "Do you know anyone that drives a burgundy Ford SUV?" And he said, "Oh my God, I'm turning around now."
4: Coming up, a secret affair.
25: They start having a relationship that actually started kind of like friendly, but then turned sexual.
4: What, if anything, did it have to do with Danita's murder?
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5: Just a few hours after his fiancée's murder, Jermier Stroud made the biggest U-turn of his life. He was headed home to Greensboro to mourn the loss of Danita Smith when detectives called him about a break in the case. A woman driving a burgundy SUV had been spotted at the crime scene. Did Jermier know her? Yes, he said he did, starting with her name, Shannon Crawley. And one more thing. Like Jermier, she also worked in law enforcement.
25: He met Shannon back in 2000 when he was in the police academy. Shannon was a 911 communicator, and she was one of the people that was in the training session.
5: Shannon was 21 then, tall, striking, and single, raising two kids. And this is her family, brother Keith Jr., and her parents, Ann and Keith Crawley.
0: She was determined to give her kids a good life, a nice home, and a good education. Mm-hmm. Very caring and loving mother.
2: Mm-hmm. And if you ask her, she'd say, I'm just the mom. Yeah. You know, and that's how she looked. I'm just the mom.
5: Now, at the Durham Police Department, detectives wanted to know more about Shannon's relationship with Jermier Stroud. So they interviewed Jermier, who was cooperative, but guarded.
25: He said, yeah, she caught my eye. I mean, she's 5'10", long, pretty hair, thin. And we spoke for a short time. That was in 2000. Around 2004, they bumped in again through work, and he asked her for her number.
1: And at this point, he's involved with Danita.
25: Involved with Danita. And he actually said that he told Shannon in 2000 that he was involved with Danita. Well, in 2004, they start having a relationship that actually started kind of like friendly, but then turned sexual toward the end of 2004.
1: And Shannon drives a burgundy SUV.
25: Correct.
5: First, detectives had a murder. Now, a love triangle. Detective Pate pressed Jermier for more details about the two women in his life.
25: I said, well, have they ever met? And he said, no, they've never met, but I used to have a picture of Danita in my house on my television, and when Shannon would help me move in, she saw the picture.
1: Shannon knew about Danita.
25: Shannon knew about Danita, but Danita had no clue. And everyone I spoke to about Danita said if she even suspected, she would have been out of that relationship. She had too much dignity for that.
1: This was an affair Jermier was hiding.
25: Correct.
5: Remember, Jermier lived in Greensboro, near Shannon, but 50 miles away from Danita, the woman Jermier was officially involved with at the time. It was a tale of two cities and two women. Jermier and Danita were dating, though not yet engaged. And he was also seeing Shannon. And that seemed more serious than just a fling.
1: Did Jermier disclose to you that he had gotten Shannon pregnant?
25: He did.
1: And that she had an abortion?
25: Correct.
5: Shannon's mother, Ann, says her daughter had the abortion because her pregnancy wasn't viable.
2: Why?
5: But she claims that when Jermier found out,
2: and he was very upset. He had contacted the doctor to find out if what she said was true about the pregnancy being viable. And the doctor refused to talk to him, and that made him angry.
1: Jermier wanted to keep the baby and raise the baby with Shannon?
2: With Shannon, yeah.
1: Doesn't sound to me like their relationship was over. Sounds to me it was going pretty well.
2: No, it was over. In fact, he had said to her that if you don't want the baby, you know, I'll take the baby.
5: Shannon went through with the abortion. But by this time, Jermier told detectives, his relationship with Shannon had taken a big turn.
25: There was no more sleeping together, going shopping together, that kind of thing. It was more just a voice on the phone or see you in passing at work.
1: So basically, they broke it off.
25: They did.
1: A year before Danita was killed.
25: A year.
5: Now, after the murder, word of Jermier's two-timing spread quickly. Danita's mother, Sharon.
3: I'm angry. I'm mad. Because it never should have happened. You were in a serious relationship.
17: You know, why you felt you had to step out, don't understand. You don't hurt the ones you love.
1: The divorce rate in this country would suggest that we hurt the ones we love all the time.
17: That's true, but it's kind of bad when you're going into the marriage being foul. Not saying that it's okay once you're in it, but you would just like to think, you know, you're starting things off right.
5: Edith Kearns was barely beginning to process the loss of her close friend and now had to cope with something else she had never imagined.
19: I was just sad and I was hurt and I was in shock, just disbelief, because I had nothing bad to say about him.
1: This wasn't Jermere.
19: Yes, I mean, that's exactly more or less how it felt. It was just like a nightmare, like this wasn't reality.
5: Danita had trusted Jermere. The men investigating her death did not. Now the man who'd once made Danita so happy was in the crosshairs of a murder investigation that was quickly ramping up. And though Jermere Stroud seemed genuinely devastated by Danita's death, openly crying throughout his interview with detectives, he wasn't getting much sympathy.
25: When I first spoke with him, I thought I had my man.
1: Jermere.
4: Coming up, what does Shannon know and what is she hiding?
25: As we're leaving, getting ready to finish up the interview with her, someone hands me a note.
4: When Dateline continues.
5: Whoever killed Danita Smith left very little evidence behind. No fingerprints, no DNA, no murder weapon. But during the autopsy, the medical examiner did find one thing: the bullet that killed Danita. Police now hope that mangled slug might provide a lead on who pulled the trigger.
1: What kind of gun killed Danita Smith?
25: All we can say is that the bullet itself was in the family. It had enough weight to be a .38 caliber round.
5: By now, Danita's death was big news across Durham.
8: Durham investigators say the shooting was not a random act.
5: Assistant District Attorney David Sachs was keeping a close eye on this now high-profile case, one that he might actually prosecute if a killer was ever caught.
6: It was so obvious that it was not a robbery. And so if she was targeted for some reason, there was a very, very, very, very limited number of people who would target Danita for something like this. And Jermere certainly could have been one of them.
5: Jermere Stroud, Danita Smith's fiancé. On the day of the murder, Stroud had revealed to police his romance with Shannon Crawley, the woman who owned an SUV similar in model and color to the one seen leaving the crime scene with a distraught woman behind the wheel.
1: So if the maintenance guy doesn't see the burgundy SUV, then you never asked Jermere about the burgundy SUV.
25: Exactly. I wouldn't have went to Greensboro looking for a suspect when Durham has plenty of people here.
5: So the day after the murder, Detective Pate headed westbound on Interstate 40, anxious to speak with Shannon Crawley, the other woman in Jermere Stroud's life. By now, Shannon's parents, her father Keith and her mother Anne, were shocked to hear their daughter was about to be interviewed by police. She was a responsible single mom who lived quietly raising her children.
2: Being a young mother, she worked 6 months straight, 12-hour shifts, to buy a house at 27 years old. That's quite an accomplishment for a single mother.
1: It sounds undeniable that all of you were really proud of her.
7: Oh, yes.
1: And thought her life was certainly headed in the right direction.
2: Yes.
7: Absolutely.
2: Yes.
5: Shannon worked in Greensboro as a 911 operator for the emergency call center, where she was often in close contact with law enforcement and was, by all accounts, a model employee.
25: Her supervisors really liked her. She was dependable. She came to work. She did what she was supposed to do, did it in a professional manner. No complaints, really.
5: Detective Sean Pate also found Shannon to be cordial and cooperative as they settled in to discuss where Shannon was on the day Danita died.
25: Pretty calm, easygoing, kind of like us sitting here. I'd ask a question. She would give me an answer.
1: What'd you ask her?
25: First, I asked her about Jermere or whatever, and she admitted that she knew him and about the relationship that they'd had.
5: Sean Shannon wasn't shy about corroborating what Jermier had already admitted. They met through work. It got physical. She got pregnant. She had an abortion. And the romantic part of their relationship ended a year before Danita's murder.

0: Shannon was in Durham, the city where Danita was murdered.
1: She says she's never been to Durham. I ask her about owning a gun, and she tells me that I've never owned a gun. I can't stand guns. I'm scared of them. I said, okay, I can understand that. A lot of people feel that way.
0: And as for where she was on that chilly January morning?
1: She told me she was at a doctor's appointment with one of her children. That was easy to check out. Her supervisor was on scene, and she did tell her supervisor that she was taking a child to the doctor.
0: Shannon's story seemed to add up. Maybe she wasn't the distraught woman the eyewitness saw leaving the scene of Danita's murder, 50 miles away from where Shannon lived and worked. Detective Pate was just about out of questions. And then...
1: an interesting thing happened. As we're leaving, getting ready to finish up the interview with her, someone hands me a note. And it's from a supervisor, and it says, a gentleman, one of her co-workers would like to speak with you before you leave.
0: And what that co-worker had to say would raise serious questions, not just for Shannon Crawley, but also for her former lover, Jermier Stroud.
2: Coming up, did someone want Shannon dead as well?
1: She says, you know, I'm kind of in fear of my life.
2: When Dateline continues.
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0: The Danita Smith murder investigation had now stretched from Durham to Greensboro, where Detective Sean Pate was now talking to Shannon Crawley's colleague at the 911 call center. He said Shannon had been getting a lot of disturbing personal phone calls at work.
1: He said Jameer Stroud would call up here all the time and want to speak to her.
5: This is going back months now.
1: Months. And on one particular occasion, she says, you know, I'm kind of... in fear of my life. I'm scared. I don't know what he might do to me. He's shown up at my house, and he has a gun with him at all times.
0: Shannon's co-worker was concerned and wanted to help.
1: It gets to the point that he offered to sell her a gun, which he did. He named the exact model and tells me that he gave her bullets to accompany the gun and offered to teach her how to use it.
5: What kind of gun?
1: It was a .38 caliber revolver.
0: The same type of gun detectives thought Danita's killer might have used.
1: You know, wait a minute. I just finished an interview with her 5 minutes ago, and she told me I never owned a gun. And in that same interview, I asked her, do you think that Jameer is capable of murder? And she said, no, not at all. Just like that, no, not at all. But you're telling a coworker that you're in fear for your life from Jameer.
0: Conflicting stories that cast suspicion on Shannon and on Jermier.

0: So that next day, Detective Pate spoke with Jermier Stroud once again. He denied ever harassing Shannon at work and said there was no reason why she would be afraid of him. But Jermier's answer to one particular question got Detective Pate's attention.
1: I asked him, "Do you think that Shannon is capable of killing someone?" And he said, "Yes."
0: As the investigation continued in Durham, police showed Shannon Crawley's photo to that maintenance man who'd seen a woman driving away from the crime scene on the morning of the murder. And he could not identify Shannon as the driver. Then they showed him a picture of Shannon's burgundy Ford Explorer.
2: He was very positive about the vehicle. He said, "Yep, that's the vehicle that I saw."
0: And that wasn't the only thing the witness noticed, says Assistant DA David Sachs.
2: He remembers a patch or some kind of something, you know, on the shirt.
0: A patch, like on the uniform Shannon wore as a 911 dispatcher. And there was more. Investigators discovered Shannon clocked in at about 10 a.m., some 2 hours after Danita Smith had been murdered. More than enough time for the 55-mile drive from Durham to her job at the 911 center in Greensboro. So police obtained a search warrant for Shannon's house.
1: And we do find Greensboro Communication 911 Center uniforms. And they are exactly as described by the maintenance supervisor, down to the color of the patch and the shape.
3: You find a gun?
1: No gun was found. No bullets were found. Nothing incriminating other than that.
0: And then came this. Shannon had told police she had never been to Durham, but her cell phone records clearly indicated she had been there. Not on the day Danita was killed. Shannon, or at least her phone, had been there the day before.
1: She was hitting the tower that placed her no less than 100 feet away from where Danita would be found dead the next morning.
3: And you think what's going on there?
1: I'm thinking it's recon.
3: Shannon showed up a day early to find out exactly which apartment Danita lived in.
1: You have to know when to be there and where to place yourself, where to stand, without looking suspicious, because if you just linger for hours, someone's going to say, "You don't even live here. What are you doing?"
0: Police also checked Jermier Stroud's cell phone and police radio and found he was nowhere near Durham that day before the killing. Only Shannon. So police impounded her SUV.
1: We did gunshot residue test on the car, the steering wheel, the gear shifter, and comes back there is gunshot residue.
0: And if all that didn't look bad enough, Shannon's alibi now started to fall apart. She had told her supervisor and detectives she was taking her child to the doctor at the time of Danita's murder. But the pediatrician told police Shannon didn't show up that day.
1: The story starts to unravel. Nothing is adding up.
0: Shannon was looking like a prime suspect, but one thing was missing: motive. Then Detective Pate remembered Shannon's account of how she and Jermier had decided that she would have an abortion. And the way she told the story made an impression on Pate.
1: When Shannon said, "Jermier, I'm pregnant, what are we going to do?" He said, "I don't want to have a baby with you." He told me that's how he said it, and she quoted it back to me verbatim. And she said, I remember those words.
3: Not just, "I don't want to have a baby," or "I don't want to have a baby right now."
1: "I don't want to have a baby with you." And I imagine that sucked just a little bit of her soul out.
3: Is that your motivation right there?
1: I think that's where the seed was planted. I really do. Because that implies that there's someone else that you would like to have a child with.
0: Maybe someone like Jermier's fiancée, Danita Smith. Detective Pate now thought Shannon Crawley had the means, the opportunity, and the motive to commit murder.
1: And it got to the point we thought this is all we're going to get right now, and it's more than enough.
0: Well, was it enough? Police had no DNA, no fingerprints, no murder weapon, and no forensics at the crime scene that linked Shannon to Danita's murder. But Detective Pate was also thinking about Danita's family.
1: The family is suffering. Let's go ahead and give them a little peace right now.
0: 5 days after Danita Smith's murder, Detective Pate drove back to Greensboro with a warrant to arrest Shannon Crawley. She and her children were staying at her sister's house when police arrived.
1: Shannon comes out. They cuff her. She walks out the door as though she's going to check the mail.
0: Pate says Shannon did not seem surprised to see him.
1: There's no sad look or anything like that. She gets to the end of the driveway. She looks at her family and says, raise them like they're your own.
3: Well, those are the words of a woman who does not expect to be raising her own children.
1: Exactly.
0: Shannon's family watched their daughter be cuffed and taken away.
4: More than upsetting, I was angry. I was afraid for her, and knowing in my heart that my daughter could never, ever have done that.
0: Shannon was just 28. She'd never been in trouble with the law. Now she was being charged with first-degree murder and could face life in prison. When she arrived at the police station, Shannon was again cool and calm and had little to say, except this to Detective Pate.
1: I didn't do this, but you need to worry about where Jameer was when this happened.
5: Coming up, Jameer had said his affair with Shannon was over. Was it?
3: He wanted her to come back to
6: him? He wanted her to come back to him.
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0: They called it a homegoing service, the final farewell to 25-year-old Danita Smith, who had departed this world under the worst of circumstances. Just a week earlier, Danita's mother, Sharon, was starting to plan her daughter's wedding. Now she was attending Danita's funeral.
16: No parent wants to see their child laying in a casket. And Danita's life, it was snatched from under her, stolen.
0: It seemed the whole town turned out on that January day in 2007. Danita's close friend Edith Kearns spoke at the funeral.
17: The homegoing was an emotional day. It was definitely some sadness, but we were trying to, you know, be happy and think about her spirit and life legacy and the way that she would want all of us to go on. But at that time, I think it was just too much and it was overwhelming.
0: Danita's fiancé, Jameer Stroud, was there as well.
17: Jameer was sad and he was crying and he appeared, clearly he was devastated. And I think reality was starting to sink in and that it hit him that the love of his life was no longer with us.
0: It was of little comfort to Danita's family and friends that the woman accused of killing her was sitting in the Durham County Jail. Shannon Crawley had been arrested the day before and charged with first-degree murder. Now her family was mourning, too.
4: It's devastating. The fear that you have at that point for your child.
9: And no one can convince me that my child did that. I know her.
0: Shannon's dad, himself a former deputy sheriff, was convinced his daughter was the victim of a shoddy investigation by the Durham police. Perhaps deliberately so.
4: I'm not saying that they framed her. I'm saying that they simply allowed themselves to be led in that direction. And if there had any suspicions that another police officer was involved, they decided not to follow that up.
3: You were in law enforcement?
4: Yes.
3: You cover up crimes by other officers?
4: No, I never did.
3: And what you're suggesting is that Durham cops, who didn't even know Jermier, looked away from a murder committed by a guy who worked for another department in another city, they're risking prison time for this guy they don't even know?
4: Cops will protect other cops, regardless of what department they're in. There are always that few, not many.
0: To the contrary, Assistant District Attorney David Sachs, who was assigned to prosecute, says he was extra careful in building his case against Shannon, precisely because Jermier was a police officer.
2: I needed to make sure that everything was done by the book, and we vetted everything as well as we could and delved into everything as deep as we could because he was a cop.
3: Because if you clear him, you know you're going to get that criticism.
2: Absolutely. We ended up having to have, you know, several different interviews with Jermier, and, you know, each time we would get maybe a little something more. And so it took a little while sometimes to pull all that stuff out.
10: After, you know, looking at all this
0: Investigators stuff, say he appeared devastated. Jermier Stroud insisted he had no idea his secret romance might place Danita in danger. But Detective Pate still thought Jermier was not entirely forthcoming.
1: Jermier would tell me the truth, but you had to ask it.
3: He wasn't volunteering anything.
1: Absolutely not.
0: They interviewed Jermier both at the Greensboro PD and over the phone. And each time, a little bit more information would emerge, including what happened after he and Shannon ended their romantic relationship. Following their breakup, about a year before Danita's murder, Jermier said he went on a church retreat. There, his pastor encouraged him to apologize to anyone he had wronged. So Jermier called Shannon.
1: He said, "I apologize in great detail about everything that he's sorry for." He said, "I was on the phone for 12 hours. My cell phone went dead. I charged it, had it plugged in, and we talked until I fell asleep. 12 hours.
3: Apologizing.
1: Sorry for everything."
3: Interesting that he talked to Shannon about it, but not Danita.
1: Of course not. She didn't know that there was something he needed to apologize for.
0: But Pate believes all that apologizing to Shannon may have jump-started something else.
1: That's where the relationship kind of picked up again, because there were a lot of feelings that were shared.
3: So they start talking again.
1: Exactly.
0: Jermier insisted he and Shannon did not become romantic or sexual again. But clearly, there was something.
2: You know, he was always there for Shannon. If Shannon was distraught or wanted to call in the middle of the night, you know, knew that Jermier was working, she would call him, and he would put up with it.
3: Maybe he didn't want to be the bad guy.
1: He doesn't see that he's leaving the door open. As long as you keep doing all the things that a boyfriend would do, then in her mind, she still has a chance.
3: There's still a shot.
1: Exactly. I honestly thought hubris made him believe that he could control it.
0: But police say Jermier wasn't able to control the situation with Shannon. Some 3 months before Danita was murdered, Shannon bought this house near where Jermier lived. And when police searched that new home of Shannon's, they were surprised by what they saw and what they didn't see.
1: Kids' rooms, beds, everything you expect to be in a nice children's room. Mom had a mattress on the floor. There was little to no living room furniture, no dining room set, nothing in the kitchen.
3: Suggesting what? She was overspending so she just could live near Jermier?
1: Just to be near Jermier. That's the only reason. There was a clear pattern of her placing herself near him at every turn. It seemed kind of stalkerish.
10: Coming up,